0: strikes basically every day. There's been a lot of reporting and some speculation about kind of the utility of this level of strike continuing if we're just in sort of a tit-for-tat phase with the Iranians, as does seem to be the case right now.
1: I'm curious here, Garrett, how are Americans reacting to at least what appears to be an expanding war, especially with midterms that'll be here before we know it?
0: I've been really struck by the polling on this, Morgan. There's been a couple of polls out in the last few days that show disapproval of the Iran war above 70%. 72% in one poll from CNN of Americans disapproving of the president's handling. I've seen other numbers as high as 74% saying that the war wasn't worth it or that the president doesn't have a plan to get out of it. 70%+ of Americans don't agree on anything, Morgan, and that means when you see a number that high, you have significant numbers of Republicans, too, saying that this is not working out for them. The war is not the top issue in the minds of most voters. It's usually the economy, as it has been in most polls getting into this election cycle. But the fact that the disapproval numbers are so high, I think, shows the pressure the White House is on to come up with any kind of solution to, like, at least knock this off the front page and the lead story on newscasts.
1: Right, right. And finally here, Garrett, before you go, I want to talk about this new announcement coming from the president. He posted on Truth Social that the Board of Peace has reached an agreement for the complete disarmament of Hamas. What's the latest there?
0: This is something that the White House hopes will be the kind of story that could knock Iran at least out of the top international news. Look, this is something that they've been working on for a while here. Remember, after the initial ceasefire between Israel and Hamas was reached, phase two was supposed to be that Hamas would disarm and Israel would hand back control of the strip to some kind of technocratic Palestinian governing body. This announcement from the president suggests that that phase two is now well underway, but I would caution to take this with a grain of salt. We've not heard from Hamas. We've not heard from Israel on this. The Board of Peace is an amalgamation of about 20 other countries in the region. They have a lot of say, but they are not necessarily the key players here. And I think unless and until we hear from Hamas and from Israel that whatever deal is being worked out for Hamas to disarm is acceptable for them, we may kind of remain in this place where the war has stopped in Gaza, but the peace hasn't really started.
1: Yeah, I certainly feel that purgatory there. Garrett Haig, thank you so much. And for more on the war, I want to bring in Elise Labatt, host of Cosmopolitics on Substack. Elise, good to have you. It's been reported that President Trump has roughly three options when it comes to Iran here. First being military escalation. Can you help explain the consequences of ramping up strikes or even introducing a potential ground invasion here?
2: Well, Morgan, as Garrett said, I mean, ramping up strikes really doesn't seem like it's going to make much of a difference. The Iranians have been able to kind of withstand those strikes. And, you know, it's really unclear what those strikes are. If the president really wants to, you know, as we say, get the job done and finish what he started in terms of the goals that he set out, which is to eliminate the Iranian nuclear program or even kind of make sure that the Iranians can't close the Strait of Hormuz any longer. That's going to take a lot of U.S. troops, including boots on the ground. And that would be a very prolonged deployment, which could take us certainly into the midterm elections. And it would also likely cause a lot of casualties. And so the feeling is that the president, that's really something the president is loath to do. And this is the problem. We kind of keep these, you know, the president will go for, you know, another round of strikes, but they don't really seem to be having any effect. So it doesn't really seem like, just continuing to strike unless you're really willing to ramp up with tens of thousands, possibly even hundreds of thousands of troops makes much sense.
1: So if that's option number one, another option would be this economic crackdown, allowing sanctions on Iran to really, truly sink in here. Does that strike you as viable? And if so, to what degree?
2: Well, it would be viable if we had, an inordinate amount of time. Sanctions, and this is what the president did during his first term in terms of the pressure campaign when he pulled out of the Obama era nuclear deal, the so-called JCPOA. He really put the screws to Iran in terms of economic pressure. Now, that could go on indefinitely, but it would take a very long time for those sanctions to have effect. And it's unclear whether this new regime, as we say, the, you know, new hardliners that are in charge, it's really not the supreme leader. It's the Iranian Revolutionary Guards that are really kind of running the government and are in charge. And it's unclear whether they really care about the Iranian people, whether those sanctions would really make a dent. And it would also hurt the Iranian people. And that's something that the president had said in the onset of this war, that the U.S. wanted to help the Iranian people. So I think, you know, if this was a long term and you wanted to prolonged U.S. deployment in the region, would have to continue strikes every once in a while, that might be possible. But I don't even think economic pressure is really going to get President Trump to his goals.
1: Yeah, the collateral damage is a good point there. Finally, here, we're looking at the option of pulling out of Iran. I know anything technically is possible here. Where do you place the odds of President Trump actually pulling U.S. forces from the region right now?
2: You know, look, if I had to bet, ultimately, I think that's where this is going to go. The president might, you know, negotiate another MOU or, you know, get some negotiations going that take a long time in the U.S. kind of declares victory, goes home, maybe keeps a small blockade there, you know, a small contingent of troops. I think that might be the most likely thing. I think if he could get something along the lines of that Obama-era deal, he'd be thrilled to have it at this point. The negotiations, that MOU that he negotiated with the Iranians for a longer term negotiation on a nuclear deal was not even as good as the Obama-era deal. I think what's concerning here is now that the Iranians have proved they could close the Strait of Hormuz and kind of strangle the global economy. Now you see what's going on in the Gulf of Aden and the so-called Bab el-Mandeb Strait, where the Houthis are also, you know, using this opportunity to say, well, hey, we could close that strait. It's with the Strait of Hormuz closed, it's really the only alternative that the Saudis and others are trying to get oil through. And now you see that the Saudis have just announced this coalition of about a little over a dozen, maybe 14 countries that are going to try to deal with freedom of navigation in the Bab el-Mandeb Strait. Sorry about that. That goes to toward in the Red Sea, towards Egypt and the Suez Canal. So this could really the kind of longer that this is prolonged, the wider the conflict is getting, Morgan. And that's really concerning. The president has his three options, but Iran and its proxies have their options, too. And so the enemy, as we say, has a say.
1: And the domino effect continues. Elise Labatt, always a pleasure. Thanks
2: exactly.
1: so much.
2: You bet.
1: Today, President Trump threatening to pull Todd Blanche's nomination for attorney general. That is, until the two Republican holdouts, Senators John Cornyn and Tom Tillis, leave office. NBC's Kelly O'Donnell breaks it all down.
3: Tonight, a new gamble from President Trump. A threat to delay confirmation of his own choice for attorney general, Todd Blanche.
4: All I can say is Todd Blanche is outstanding, and I thought it was pretty routine because he's so good.
3: Roiled in a dispute with two Republican senators who demand changes to the Trump family's lawsuit settlement with the IRS.
5: If they don't come to terms with the resolution that Senator Tillis and I have requested, then I think he's not going to be confirmed
6: at this point
5: anytime soon.
3: The president with this curveball, posting, I have no objection to temporarily withdrawing Todd's name if they do not do the right thing. Holding out, Mr. Trump says, until January, putting him back after Cornyn and Tillis are out of office. Republicans John Cornyn and Tom Tillis are lame duck senators. Tillis did not run again, and Cornyn lost his primary after President Trump endorsed his Republican rival. They have made clear that to confirm Blanche, they want a commitment in writing to drop a so-called anti-weaponization fund that could compensate Trump allies.
1: All right, Kelly O'Donnell, thanks so much. Just 3 days after Colt Gray was sentenced to life in prison without parole, Colt's father, Colin, was sentenced to 15 years in prison for his part in the 2024 Appalachian school shooting. Now, prosecutors say that Colin gifted his son the assault-style rifle used in the shooting, despite police visiting their home months earlier after Colt allegedly threatened to shoot up a middle school. George Solis has more on Gray's sentencing and what comes next.
6: Morgan, this was a landmark case for the state of Georgia, the second of its kind in the country. And the judge making it very clear today that while it was very easy to let emotion sort of carry all of this, it was important to let emotions aside and really just rely on the facts of the case here. As to how the judge got to that 15-year sentence, he was very deliberate in the language that he said in this very long explanation as to how he ended up there. But I want to read you a quick little excerpt from what he said. It said, "It mattered that you didn't have actual knowledge that Colt was going to school to do that. It mattered that you didn't intentionally commit a crime. It mattered that you didn't plan an attack. It mattered that you didn't seek to harm anyone. It matters that you didn't pull the trigger." Now, in short, the judge saying that all of this boiled down to criminal negligence that didn't require a mandatory sentence. Nevertheless, the judge using some pretty strong language. Here's a little bit more from the judge and the prosecution.
7: "No parent thinks that their child is going to be the next school shooter, but it became more and more obvious that something bad was going to happen.
8: People need to understand that this is a phenomenon going through our society and do not take these things lightly. I own guns. I'm not against people owning guns. I own them myself. But when you see someone in distress, please take away their access to guns."
6: And we'll backtrack here. The defense was looking for a 10-year sentence. The prosecution, 80 years. The defense's argument here was that Colin Gray was a single father who was doing the best that he could and that he bought the guns and ammunition and went shooting with his son as a way to bond with him. And to a degree, saying that it was Colt Gray's mother that had more knowledge about his proclivities and potential to carry out a mass shooting, even relying on jailhouse calls at one point to sort of paint that point. But in the end here, it really just boils down to an unfathomable tragedy that has impacted so many lives. Morgan.
1: All right, George, thank you so much. Well, it was just a few hours ago that the family of Nolan Wells announced new steps in the search for answers into what exactly happened to the teenager found dead off the Mississippi coast. Their attorney, Ben Crump, says they are now hiring audio experts to review recordings from a call made by Nolan's friends from a sinking boat. Now, that call was made around 4 p.m. from the very same boat that took Nolan to Horn Island on July 4th. Wells never returned from that island, and his body was then found 2 days later. Mississippi authorities initially said they found no signs of foul play here, but the family is challenging that conclusion.
9: "We are ready to do whatever we need to do as his parents to continue advocating for him, because Nolan is not here. He is not here to speak for himself. He is not here to tell us what happened. So again, we will not rest until we get answers. And if you know something, you need to let us know. Please do not be afraid."
1: So this is all playing out as the state medical examiner confirmed that it has completed the autopsy report on the teenager. With that, I want to bring in Aaron Gilchrist, who's been following this for us from the very beginning. Aaron, good to have you tonight. Based on what the friends have said here, Nolan was not on the boat during the time of this call. So why exactly do they want to hire the audio experts to analyze the sound?
10: Well, this call has been out there now. NBC News was first to obtain this call through a records request. That was about 2 weeks ago. And so we've heard this call from Nolan's friends on that boat to a towing company where they were initially asking for a tow from Horn Island because the boat was taking on water, ultimately not getting the tow from that company, but somebody else who had a boat nearby and they were able to help them move the boat. But in the last couple of days in particular, this audio has been making the rounds on the internet. People who've said that they were able to enhance the audio and hear voices in the background, hear statements in the background, have sort of raised the question about what exactly was going on the boat or around the boat when that call was made to the towing company. And so since then, we are now hearing Ben Crump, the attorney for the family, saying that they're going to hire an audio expert, a consultant, to come in and try to see if they can hear more with that audio. The idea here, Morgan, I think is really everybody's still trying to piece together what happened to Nolan, to get any and all information that they can that may help to create a more clear picture of what went on in the hours before Nolan was in the hours after Nolan was last seen on that island around 3 o'clock on the 4th of July.
1: So as these bits and pieces of evidence come to light here, Aaron, I know that court documents the family subpoenaed several major social media companies. What exactly are they hoping to glean from that? What are they looking for?
10: Same deal with getting information. We know that they have sent these subpoenas, and Nolan's mom, I should say, first of all, is now the administrator of his estate. She filed the necessary paperwork in court there in Mississippi to make that happen. And so through this estate, she is asking Meta and Snap and TikTok and Life 360 to turn over to them whatever information they can that would have been in Nolan's accounts. They want to, you may remember Nolan's mother said early on that they believed things had been deleted from his Snapchat account. And so they're now trying to get access to that information in those places, Morgan. It's worth pointing out, too, that Nolan was 18 years old, so legally an adult, and an adult might expect to have some level of privacy with these different apps, so it'll be interesting to see how the companies respond to this request from Nolan's parents.
1: Yeah, no doubt more twists and turns to this investigation to come. Aaron Gilchrist, thanks so much. Do you remember the World Cup? Yeah, that magical month and a half where overnight soccer fans all united and cheered. I want you to imagine the next one, but without some of the biggest soccer-crazed country on the planet. Better yet, without the reigning champion Spain, because believe it or not, that is a real possibility on the table here. Check it out. It all comes down to the plan by FIFA to sell off commercial rights to its competitors, which includes, or to its competitions, rather, which of course includes the World Cup, to a private company for a cool $20 billion. Europe, of course, threw a fit almost immediately. UEFA, which is the governing body for soccer across all of Europe, voted to boycott any FIFA competition, and that includes the World Cup, saying in a statement, some things are simply too important to sell. With that, I want to bring in senior writer at The Athletic, Felipe Cardenas, to talk more about this boycott. Wow, right off the bat, I feel like I'm still riding a post-World Cup high. How big of a deal is this, and is this just a money grab by FIFA?
11: Well, I mean, that's the biggest question. Like, how do you go from earning $15 billion from the biggest sporting event on the planet and then asking for an additional $20 billion? And so that is where a lot of this backlash has begun from both the press, the fans around the world, and just casual observers of a World Cup that was highly successful in North America. And so I think when UEFA comes out, the Union of European Football Associations, one of the strongest confederations within FIFA, comes out and not only unanimously rejects the proposal from Gianni Infantino, the president of FIFA, but they also unanimously say, we are going to boycott any FIFA tournament in the future. And that does not just mean senior level tournaments. There is a U-17 and U-20 women's FIFA tournament coming up in September. The U-20 is being played in Poland. That could potentially be moved, canceled, or suspended. So I think the fallout is only just beginning right now. We're still in that backlash phase. And UEFA really putting the flag down, saying we won't take part in this if it continues.
1: I'm curious, is there an easy solution here to some degree that avoids this boycott happening? I'm sure it's easier said than done, but what are the potential answers here, at least from where you're sitting?
11: Well, I think this is twofold. One, it's the notion that, like I said before, the biggest sporting event on the planet, the World Cup, could potentially be highly privatized and further commercialized than it already is. And then it already was in this summer's past Men's World Cup. I think that's one part. The other part is the fact that Gianni Infantino, the president of FIFA, went ahead with this proposal without telling anyone, even people within his closest circle, even the vice president of FIFA. So that was a big issue. And now you have several confederations, 96 of the 211 national associations that are part of FIFA have now rejected this. So you're nearing a unanimous rejection here. That could mean either this is completely scrapped or it's just held and suspended until further and more, I would say, professional dialogue can take place. A lot of these confederations have come out publicly and said, you know, we found out about this proposal through the press and then a hastily put together press release by FIFA. So I think a lot of it is the optics of Gianni Infantino seemingly doing what he pleases. You know, UEFA mentioned framed this as coercion, governance by coercion and bribery. And so that tells you the level of angst that this proposal has created.
1: Optics that could very well be a negotiating tactic in and of themselves, though, right?
11: No, for sure. I mean, the fact that Gianni Infantino has said, hey, if you accept this proposal, we will give you $40 million. And there are national associations around the world that are in dire straits financially and that could really use an extra $20 million or $40 million. And so that puts those confederations, perhaps it can cancel debt. It can put them at an even playing field with some of the stronger confederations around the world. And so it's a difficult no to just outright say no to this money. So, yes. You're right. It is a negotiation tool. And I think Gianni Infantino perhaps knew that this is something that he could do. And that's why he went ahead and did it the way that he did it.
1: Before we let you go, there was more controversy today. An investigation was launched into Argentina and the World Cup final. What exactly do we know about that?
11: Well, yeah, you saw, like, the world is watching. Billions of people are watching the World Cup final between Argentina and Spain. And then what happened after the final whistle with several Argentina players involved in a scuffle. Now you look at the video, we know where it started. It started with Nahuel Molina, one of the Argentine defenders, punching Rodri, which is a Spanish starting central midfielder and captain for Spain. The disciplinary arm now for FIFA is going to open an investigation, and they are calling these assault charges on these players. Now, it's much different than what we would see on the streets, right, from a police perspective. But still, the suspensions that can come out of this could be fairly significant. If you go back to the 2024 Copa America, there was a fight between Uruguayan players and fans in the stands. And after several months of investigating, CONMEBOL, the South American Confederation, suspended many players for 5 matches. So that is the expectation. Now, I'm not sure if it's going to be 5 matches, but there should be a suspension the next time these players represent their countries.
1: All right. Well, we'll be watching. Felipe Cardenas, always a pleasure. Thanks so much. Don't go anywhere. Coming up next, the teen lifeguard seen in a viral video risking his life to save a child, now speaking out for the first time about that incident. Plus, a warehouse fire in Los Angeles leads to millions of pounds of rotting food, pests, and toxic air weeks later. Now the community is growing even more concerned with school right around the corner. Stick around.

0: Welcome back. Here are some of the other headlines we're keeping a close eye on tonight. The first thing we're keeping an eye on is that Russian airstrikes in Ukraine killed at least 8 people and hurt more than 50. A direct hit on a family home killed several children, as well as their parents. Now, this is the latest attack in Russia's escalating campaign of missile and drone strikes in that country more than 4 years into the war. 2 people suffered burns after a home explosion in Ohio, and video shows the moment it happened. This blast so powerful, it blew one man into the street. Officials are investigating if a natural gas leak may have been the potential cause. Thousands of migrants left Morocco and entered a small Spanish territory, and we've now learned at least 9 of those people have been reported dead. In this video, many of the migrants can be seen swimming between those 2 continents. Spain has deployed additional security forces and says it's working to secure its border, and it's still not clear what caused so many of these migrants to cross into that small territory. Testimony continued today in the trial of Lindsay Clancy, who's accused of killing her 3 children. Several first responders who were at the scene testified before jurors today. One officer noted that when they arrived, only the 8-month-old child had a faint pulse. The case will return to court tomorrow morning before a jury view of the Clancy's former home. And country music legend Willie Nelson voicing his concerns about the expansion of AI data centers in his home. A direct hit on a family home killed several children, as well as their parents. Now, this is the latest attack in Russia's escalating campaign of missile and drone strikes in that country more than 4 years into the war. 2 people suffered burns after a home explosion in Ohio, and video shows the moment it happened. This blast so powerful, it blew one man into the street. Officials are investigating if a natural gas leak may have been the potential cause. Thousands of migrants left Morocco and entered a small Spanish territory, and we've now learned at least 9 of those people have been reported dead. In this video, many of the migrants can be seen swimming between those 2 continents. Spain has deployed additional security forces and says it's working to secure its border, and it's still not clear what caused so many of these migrants to cross into that small territory. Testimony continued today in the trial of Lindsay Clancy, who's accused of killing her 3 children. Several first responders who were at the scene testified before jurors today. One officer noted that when they arrived, only the 8-month-old child had a faint pulse. The case will return to court tomorrow morning before a jury view of the Clancy's former home. And country music legend Willie Nelson voicing his concerns about the expansion of AI data centers in his hometown of Abbott, Texas. Nelson shared that the centers could create issues with noise, water use, and light pollution in the community. However, Governor Greg Abbott has called for a ban on new developments in rural parts of Texas. Meanwhile, wildfires are still raging in France, now even forcing George and Amal Clooney to evacuate their home there. The couple wrote a heartfelt letter to the mayor of the town they live in, pledging their ongoing support. And the dangerous fires are now 4 times the size of Paris, and they don't show any signs of letting up. NBC's Raf Sanchez has more.
1: Tonight, a new front in Europe's battle against the flames, with fires now in southern England, a country where outbreaks are rare, now facing a major blaze amid record low rainfall and scorching heat. While in southern France, fire retardant dropped near the village of Brignoles, home to George Clooney and his wife, Amal, who say they were forced to evacuate their 18th-century manor house. Clooney writing in a letter to the mayor, "Whatever happens to our village, we're part of this community, and we'll be part of making it whole." But word tonight, authorities now lifting the evacuation order in the area. While in western France, we traveled into the fire zone in Bordeaux wine country, where the situation at first looked under control. But intense heat and strong winds meant a single glowing ember could, in an instant, turn to flames.
2: And this is the danger. This fire just came absolutely out of nowhere. It is so dry here. And now you can see there is this desperate effort to keep it from becoming something bigger. These are basically just pickup trucks with water on the back, doing what they can to douse the flames.
1: And even as some evacuees here are now being allowed to return home, the exhausting battle to stamp out the flames and keep them out is far from over. Raf Sanchez, NBC News, Bordeaux.
0: All right, I want to take you now to that viral video taking over social media. You may have already seen this, but take a closer look here. You're going to see a 16-year-old lifeguard being called a hero after risking his own life to save a 10-year-old caught in rough waves off the California coast. Now, for the first time, he's speaking out about that very rescue. Liz Kreutz has more.
3: Tonight, we're hearing for the first time from that 16-year-old lifeguard seen in this now viral video rescuing a boy off California's Santa Cruz coast. Ryder Williams says he was at the waterline when he saw a child lose his footing in ankle-deep water. I radioed it in, threw my radio and sunglasses at the base of my tower as I ran toward the kid. That's where the heart-stopping video begins. You can see for 2 long minutes, Williams holding on to the limp 10-year-old. Violent waves crashing into them, forcing them underwater. But Williams never letting go. He credits his fellow lifeguard Aaron Bonin for his help, adding that when bystanders also jumped in, he yelled at them to get back to shore.

0: We're back now with what one L.A. neighborhood is calling a nightmare 6 weeks in counting. You may remember that massive food warehouse fire back in June. Well, now families in Boyle Heights say that the rotting remnants of raw meat, millions of pounds worth, are turning their neighborhood into a health hazard. We met one family who showed us how they're stuck in the stench and are now calling on city leaders for help.
1: People are sick right now. If something isn't done the right way, what happens?
2: People are going to die, Morgan.
3: It's been 6 weeks now since the black smoke billowed over LA's Boyle Heights. The fire burned for more than a week before crews could even contain it. Now, those who live next door to the charred warehouse say they can't catch their breath.
4: When I get the coughing fits and I can't feel like I can get air in, that's when I usually just take a hit to reassure myself that I'm okay.
3: The fire tore through a massive warehouse owned by cold storage company Lineage. Left behind, more than 80 million tons of raw chicken, fish, and beef, all of it rotting next door to hundreds of homes. On the day we drove in, the temp already topping 90.
5: You get that summer heat combined with that contaminated food, bring in the flies. It's like this gross, melting, chemical nightmare.
3: Now, in this working-class, predominantly Latino neighborhood, as if the smell and the flies weren't bad enough, the Samaniego family are all battling different symptoms, they say, stem from the

0: fire.
1: Last night I had to go to the hospital because I was having a lot of breathing issues. They had determined that due to the environmental factors that my respiratory issues were most likely caused by the pollution in the air.
2: The nosebleed started around roughly a week after the fire. To the doctor, they told me that it was because of the air. The air was bad.
3: I seen him with this nosebleed and the bathroom sink filled with blood. It's like, this is not right. It's inhumane.
4: Just a few blocks away, registered nurse Alexander Panis is seeing the fallout firsthand. He's now treating up to 15 patients a day with symptoms that he says are strikingly similar.
5: Headaches, eye irritation, nose irritation, nasal congestion, throat pain and cough. Some of them have been vomiting from the smell.
4: Treatment helps, but Panis says only goes so far when the very homes patients are living in are next door to the rotting remnants. Still inside the warehouse.
5: If there's like a significant group of people complaining for the same thing like over and over, like, you know, that is a cause for a concern.
4: That concern sent this group of residents to the County Board of Supervisors this week to vent frustrations about the impacts of the fire.
6: Just because this is a private company, they can't take their own sweet time to removing this.
4: Many of them are angry with L.A. Mayor Karen Bass, who didn't issue an evacuation order after the fire. Instead, she declared a state of emergency and told residents to shelter in place.
6: It is not necessary for mandatory evacuation.
7: Is the air dangerous?
6: No, the air is not dangerous.
8: They need to be evacuated. If people continue to breathe this air, they're literally gonna be sick. At some point, something's gotta give.
4: But evacuating requires money. Airbnb has already pledged more than $1 million in temporary stays for residents, and Lineage has offered hotel vouchers. But residents told us that it's only a Band-Aid type solution. As of last week,
6: mandatory evacuation.
7: Is the air dangerous?
6: No, the air is not dangerous.
8: They need to be evacuated. If people continue to breathe this air, they're literally gonna be sick. At some point, something's gotta give.
4: But evacuating requires money. Airbnb has already pledged more than $1 million in temporary stays for residents, and Lineage has offered hotel vouchers. But residents told us that it's only a Band-Aid type solution. As of last weekend, about half the debris had been cleared, according to Lineage. Now many want to leave until the entire mess is cleaned up.
9: We don't have either the resources, the funds, or the capacity to do so. As a mother, I feel defeated because there's so much that only I can do and provide.
4: For Rosa's family, their first week away was at a shelter. Then vouchers covered a hotel. Airbnb housed the family for the next 10 days. But now they're back home with no health insurance. Frightened for what comes next.
1: I don't know if I'll go back to the hospital. I don't think I want to leave my family with any medical debt. I would much rather prefer to die than to leave them with a debt like that.
10: Do you believe you will be okay if you stay in your home?
9: No.
1: No.
9: No.
2: No.
9: If in such a short period of time we're getting sick, now if we wait for a longer time, how much sicker are we going to get?
11: Now, earlier today, we did hear from the office of L.A. Mayor Karen Bass, who stressed that the city's launched mobile health clinics throughout the impacted areas. And regarding Lineage's permit to rebuild filed recently, the mayor said, "This corporation has devastated Boyle Heights and East L.A. I can't believe they would even think about starting the rebuilding process while they haven't cleaned up the mess they've created." Lineage, for its part, told us they've removed more than 60% of the food waste, adding they continue to use aggressive odor and pest control measures, monitor air quality conditions, and are committed to doing everything we can for this community as part of the recovery until that cleanup is completed. Coming up in the future of everything, can wiping your phone data be considered a crime during a police search? According to the government, it can. What a federal case is now revealing about the future of police seizures. Stay with us.
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11: Hey, welcome back. On tonight's Future of Everything, we want to tell you a story about a phone, a passcode, and a question that'll likely be answered by a federal court. Can pressing a few buttons on your phone land you in prison? Well, last year, a man named Samuel Tunick, a U.S. citizen, was flying back home to Atlanta from the Dominican Republic when Customs and Border Patrol officers pulled him aside. He was pulled into a room where officers seized his phone and pressed him for access. Eventually, he did give him a code, but it was not to unlock his phone. Instead, it was a duress code that wipes the phone clean instantly. Well, now federal prosecutors in Atlanta are charging him with obstruction for allegedly destroying evidence. Joining me now to break all of this down is legal analyst Misty Maris. Misty, good to have you here. How much does intent matter here? And is wiping your phone data considered destroying evidence under the law if the phone itself isn't physically damaged here?
14: So intent matters a lot, because if I wanted to wipe my phone clean right now, I can, but not if it's for the purpose of destroying evidence and it's known that there's an imminent search. So this statute applies before, during, and after a search, but only if the individual, the target of the search, knows that it's imminent and is trying to thwart that. So it really is going to matter the intent of this defendant when making the assessment of whether or not the law was actually broken.
11: I'm curious, is there a viable Fourth Amendment argument here for unlawful search and seizure by the government? Bigger picture, was the interrogation itself even legal here?
14: Yeah, so usually you have to look at an interrogation. There has to be a reasonable suspicion. In order to search a cell phone or to search anything, you have to have probable cause and a warrant in most instances. But there is an exception, and that's a border exception, which allows for searches, allows for interrogation without that level of probable cause being necessary or even reasonable suspicion. So that's going to be the push-pull here. What is the line when it comes to Fourth Amendment versus when you're at the border?
11: To that, we know Border Patrol had this person on their radar, they say, for his association, what they refer to as activist movements. How big of a role do you think that plays into the case?
14: So in his argument about the Fourth Amendment and that it should apply, he says that what he was actually interrogated for and being brought into that room was actually pretext for his activist actions. So that's going to be a component of the why he was initially questioned and why the Border Patrol wanted to take his phone. So all of that is going to play into this case.
11: Big picture, how do courts generally view these privacy and security focused operating systems? I mean, it feels like a unique lane.
14: Yeah, so it's been years and years of case law that's been building, and there has been an outcome where there's a focus on privacy, that there are requirements to get warrants when a cell phone is being searched outside of really, really narrow exceptions. In fact, the Supreme Court just last month issued a decision that said even with certain types of cell phone data, like pinging off cell phone towers, some of that is going to require a warrant. So it's really been trending in favor of privacy. So this case could really, really be impactful, not just for that interaction between the border and Fourth Amendment, but also for privacy law in general.
11: Okay. And to that point here, are we looking at a serious precedent that could come out of this case? Are all eyes watching here?
14: Yeah, all eyes are watching. By the way, this is the first case in 30 years. So that is certainly something to look at. And look, the way the law is structured now, looking at this data or taking a cell phone and for the purpose of seeing what's on it, is akin to flushing drugs down the toilet. It's the same thing from the perspective of the law. So will that be something that evolves as data privacy, cell phone use, and how that works with respect to warrants and what's required? All of that is something that could be at issue in this case.
11: All right. Some good context there, Misty Maris. Always a pleasure. Hey, still to come, how a 5-pound, yeah, mini pig is bringing people a big serotonin boost all across our nation's capital. But first, you gotta see this. The odds of getting struck by lightning are about 1 in 1,000,000, but what's the over-under on being struck while in a moving car? Well, that's exactly what happened to one family when their truck was struck by lightning in Utah. Oof. Officers say the strike ignited the car's electrical system, lighting that truck on fire, as you can see. Everyone fortunate to make it out okay, but the truck, safe to say, it's fried. We'll be right back.
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0: And welcome back. Classic car enthusiasts can rejoice here because boxy SUVs like Ford Broncos or Jeeps appear to be making a big comeback, especially among young women. NBC's Priscilla Thompson explains why.
1: From Cher's iconic Jeep in Clueless,
2: should I write them a note?
1: To the old school Ford Bronco.
3: Buckle up.
1: The boxy SUVs, once left in the rear view, are revving up a comeback.
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5: Never did I ever think I was going to drive a vehicle where so many people would actually physically flag me down just so they could ask me what the heck this is.
1: But a growing number of women getting behind the wheel of these retro rides.
6: Is that something that you're seeing?
7: Most definitely.
1: Dominic Pasqualini is the showroom manager at Gateway Classic Cars in Houston.
6: So a lot of people think of classic cars and they think of the muscle cars, but now it's sort of shifting to the boxy SUV. What's driving that?
7: It's really what people grew up with, right? 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This is a 1974 Toyota Land Cruiser.
6: 74?
7: Yeah, take a look inside.
6: Gotta tell you, this doesn't look very comfortable. And it doesn't look like it gets great gas mileage. What is the draw?
7: It's the way it makes you look, the way it makes you feel. Imagine pulling up to the beach on this thing. Everyone's going to want to talk to you.
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11: And there's the truck.
1: 19-year-old Gabriella Uresti paid $6,000 for this 1989 Ford Bronco.
11: And then here's me taking off the driver's side mirror.
1: So far, she spent around $3,000 fixing it up.
12: Okay. We did some work on the transmission, on the mufflers, new mirrors, new headlights.
6: And how much do you plan to spend on it in all?
12: Way too much.
6: What made you buy this car?
12: I like how big they are. I like that the whole top comes off and you can just have all that wind in your hair when you're driving.
6: How does it feel when you're behind the wheel?
12: I love it. I love it. It's a head turner for sure.
1: Back at Gateway, I decided to take the trend for a spin.
13: Just got to put the key in. Let it go. There we go.
6: All right.
1: Sliding behind the wheel of this fully restored 1959 Chevrolet. One of the few classics here with an automatic transmission.
13: So just let go of the brake.
6: All right.
13: Slowly go.
6: It's like no backup camera in here.
13: Yep.
6: Just got to use that rear view and look at it. Oh my God. Okay.
13: Old school.
6: I must say, it is very smooth. But I like the rumble.
13: Go ahead and give it a little gas. Don't be afraid.
6: There we go. My favorite part is definitely the wheel. It feels so old school.
13: It's nice to go back in the past once in a while. And that's the great thing about these classic cars. They allow us to do that.
1: That may be the real appeal. Not just the horsepower, but the history.
12: Like, this car has had a whole life before it got to me, and I think that they deserve to go on for thousands of more miles.
1: And Dominic says the trend has already found its youngest fan, his three-year-old daughter, Ellie.
7: She has her own little toy pink Bronco that we drive around the block constantly.
6: So she's on the Bronco trend.
7: Yep, and she's avoiding curves.
6: Yeah, Ellie is living the dream. And I do have one tip for folks who might be wanting to get in on this trend. Get a pre-purchase inspection, just like you would for any used car. And as for the restoration and how much you should spend, Dominic says that there's no right or wrong way to do it. It really is an art, and you should do whatever you're going to love and enjoy.
0: Great advice, Priscilla. Thanks. And as someone whose first car was a 1986 Jeep Grand Wagoneer, to all of that, I say amen. Hey, before we go, there is a wellness ambassador making a big impact on the homeless community in Washington, D.C. I want you to meet Synergy. This is a therapy pig. Tommy McFly from NBC Washington introduces us to this very special swine.
14: In Washington, D.C., a town where lawmakers are often fighting about pork
2: spending, a 5-pound pig named Synergy is helping out humans who are in crisis.
8: She might come up and say hi. Is that okay? She kind of has her mind of her own.
14: Synergy is a Juliana mini pig working alongside Amy Angel at the H3 Project. Their team travels across D.C. to help end homelessness and human trafficking.
2: What was the aha moment that you thought, you know what this mission needs? A 5-pound pig.
8: When I walk up to an individual with her and I see her, they're surprised.
15: Little pink chills. That's so adorable. You don't see a pig on a regular basis. You see a dog or cat. You might see a rat or a mouse. You don't see a pig.
8: People are so caught off guard that you just see all those barriers just come down as they want to engage.
16: What's your name again?
8: Synergy.
17: Not many things in this life at this point make me feel good, but she makes me feel amazing.
14: Synergy and Amy are not doing this alone.
8: I have an amazing team. I am so fortunate with my team. They're incredibly diverse. The majority have lived experience, which is incredibly important to me.
2: What is the actual impact of H3 Project?
8: That's a great question. So just as an example, in last year, 2025, we had over 500 vital documents ordered, which is social security cards, IDs, birth certs of kids, all necessary for housing, resulting in 93 housing matches. We had 217 opioid overdose reversals, and we reunited 118 individuals with support systems.
15: Amy got one thing about her that a lot of people don't have. She has an honest heart. Her and her agency been doing a lot. What a lot of people don't see, the people out here, we can do to help.
8: There is no one solution to homelessness. There's a lot of solutions. I am always trying to think, what outside the box method could we employ to maybe get to that person? So a pig, a lot of individuals around here have never seen one, let alone touched one.
15: This idea of knowing I got a little pig legs around, makes me feel a little bit better.
8: The wonderful thing about a pig is they don't judge you. They love you equally. Every day, there's at least one person that tells me that this was the highlight of their day. And that's amazing.
14: In Washington, Tommy McFly, NBC News.
0: I guess friends come in all shapes, forms, and swine. Well, that'll do it for us tonight. I'm Morgan Chesky. We'll see you tomorrow. But until then, stay tuned to NBC News Now. Have a great night.
18: Tonight, the nationwide alert fears Iran possibly hacked water supply systems in the U.S. The FBI investigating a cyber attack on multiple water supplies in Minnesota as a new alert goes out to water systems across the country to protect against hacks. President Trump threatening to pull Todd Blanche's attorney general nomination as two Republican senators block his confirmation. Escaping the flames, the wildfires spreading to more European countries as actor George Clooney and his wife are forced to evacuate their home in France. Heroic lifeguard speaks out what this teen is now saying about the moments he raced in to save a young boy drowning. An LA influencer already accused of running a burglary scheme by dating her victims under arrest again. What we know about the new allegation. Border chaos, thousands of migrants swimming from Morocco to a Spanish enclave, troops now deployed to the region, and the highest cost of living driving more people to the heartland. We speak with Americans about why they're moving to the Midwest. Plus, a new era for baseball, why some major league teams are striking the traditional ninth inning closer. We'll explain. Top story starts right now. And good evening. We begin tonight with the warning about the war in Iran and the potential threat here at home, specifically the threat to the water supply. A senior law enforcement official telling NBC News a cyber attack on the water supply in Minnesota shows all the hallmarks of an Iranian-backed hacker. The Trump administration warning cities and towns across the country to take action to prevent such an attack. In a moment, we'll talk to a cybersecurity expert about what exactly an Iranian attack on the water supply could look like and how cities can protect themselves. All as the fighting rages on overseas, CENTCOM releasing new video showing a barrage of missiles targeting dozens of Iranian military command centers and drone facilities. These strikes, President says, in response to a surprise Iranian attack in the region. You can see explosions lighting up the sky over an Iranian island near the Strait of Hormuz and smoky horizons like these seen in several cities in Iran after those reported U.S. strikes. Iran launching their own attacks, their military sharing this footage saying it shows strikes on U.S. air bases in Kuwait and Jordan. Despite it all, President Trump still vowing a peace deal will be reached as this war rages into its sixth month. Our Garrett Hake is tracking it all. He leads us off tonight.
16: Tonight, the Trump administration warning water system operators across the country to take steps to protect against a, quote, significant increase in cyber threat actors targeting America's water supply. It comes as a senior law enforcement official tells NBC News that a cyber attack launched on more than 30 municipal water systems across Minnesota this week bears all the hallmarks of Iranian-backed hackers, though the official cautions the forensic analysis is still in its early stages. The FBI now leading the investigation.
19: We've never had a similar incident, so this is the first.
16: One town says its water network went temporarily offline.
20: The water tower was calling for water, but the well was not working.
16: Officials say crews were able to quickly get the water systems running again and that there is no indication the cyber attack made any water supplies unsafe to drink. A potential new threat from the Iranian regime as overseas U.S. forces launching strikes against dozens of Iranian targets, including military command centers and missile and drone facilities. Aimed, CENTCOM says, at reducing Iranian threats to U.S. assets, commercial ships, and Gulf Arab allies. And all after the president vowed retaliation against Iran for its failed missile attack on American troops.
15: We're going to hit them very hard. I mean, I can actually say that because there's very little they can do about it.
16: The president insisting a deal with the Iranian regime can still be reached, despite Iran breaking last month's ceasefire agreement within hours of signing it. Iranian strikes leading to U.S. retaliation.
15: They nevertheless took a shot, so it's our turn. And we'll see if we get there with an agreement at some point.
18: All right, Garrett Hake joins us tonight from the White House. Garrett, people are going to be seeing this report and worried about their own water systems in their cities and towns. I know you have some new reporting on what the Trump administration says the hackers are actually trying to do to these water systems.
21: Yeah, Tom, the government's cybersecurity agency put out a nationwide notice about this today. They said hackers in these cases modified passwords to lock the operators out of the computer systems that control these big municipal water systems. In some cases, that resulted in boil water notices and forced the operators to take manual control to get the control of these systems back. But, Tom, as we said in the piece, there's no indication that anyone's drinking water was unsafe based on these attacks.
18: All right, Garrett Hake leading us off. Garrett, thank you. Let's continue the conversation. For more on that suspected Iranian-backed cyber attack, I want to bring in Mark Rash. He's a cybersecurity expert and a lawyer with Unit 221B. It's a threat intelligence firm. So, Mark, I mean, how severe is this? We're talking about boil water notices. Should we really be concerned about this?
22: Well, this is a shot across the bow. This is a way the Iranian government can say, we have the ability to cause disruption. One of the things about these types of attacks is they're asymmetric. A smaller country like Iran can do these kinds of attacks against the United States and really just cause more unease and discomfort at this point and uncertainty.
18: Yeah, obviously, nobody wants to sort of mess with drinking water. It's so important to all of us. We saw what happened in Flint, and that was obviously something that was domestically created. I do want to ask you, though, how do you think they can trace this back to Iran so fast?
22: So attribution is one of the hardest things to do in cyberspace. But in this kind of case, the Iranians probably want it to be attributed back to them. They want people to know that they have this capability. That's the whole point. There are lots of ways to attribute it back, both forensics, seeing where the internet protocol addresses are coming from, what kind of tools are used, what kind of code, what kind of software, the degree of sophistication, and internet chatter that they talk about. Those are all different ways to do attribution.
18: We know we have been bombing Iran essentially off the map in some cases. They've had issues with their own drinking water, getting clean drinking water even before this bombing happened. Issues with electricity and Wi-Fi. Do we think these are Iranian hackers, as in they're from Iran, or hired guns that Iran maybe picked up on the dark web to hack our systems?
22: Well, there are lots of different possibilities. We don't have the intelligence yet to know which they are. Could be Iranian government officials. It could be hackers hired by the Iranian government officials. Or it could just be people who are sympathetic to the Iranian cause. And any of those three can cause this kind of disruption.
18: So much is connected with computers these days.
3: Can hackers essentially, is there a possibility hackers could get into a water supply system and turn it something and make it dangerous so that people couldn't even drink water? If they did, it could potentially hurt them?
22: It is possible to do things like cause confusion, have water backed up, cause sewage to back into water systems. Anything that's controlled by what's called the SCADA system, which is a system that controls electronic pumps and you know, a type of hard machinery that's controlled over the internet, can be disrupted. And so those kind of things are all possible. And there are contingency plans for dealing with that. But most municipal water systems are run by small governments, small towns, small cities. And they don't have the resources to really protect these types of systems against state-sponsored attacks.
3: Mark Rash for us tonight. Mark, we appreciate all your analysis on this one. We're going to stay in Washington because President Trump had a surprise reversal tonight, saying he may pull his nominee for Attorney General Todd Blanche, the current acting AG, after opposition from two Senate Republicans. But there may be a bigger plan at play here. NBC's Kelly O'Donnell has some new reporting.
4: Tonight, a new gamble from President Trump, a threat to delay confirmation of his own choice for Attorney General Todd Blanche.
9: All I can say is Todd Blanche is outstanding, and I thought it was pretty routine because he's so good.
4: Roiled in a dispute with two Republican senators who demand changes to the Trump family's lawsuit settlement with the IRS.
23: If they don't come to terms with the resolution that Senator Tillis and I have requested, then I think he's not going to be confirmed
24: at this point
23: anytime soon.
4: The president with this curveball, posting, I have no objection to temporarily withdrawing Todd's name if they do not do the right thing. Holding out, Mr. Trump says, until January, putting him back after Cornyn and Tillis are out of office. Republicans John Cornyn and Tom Tillis are lame duck senators. Tillis did not run again, and Cornyn lost his primary after President Trump endorsed his Republican rival. They have made clear that to confirm Blanche, they want a commitment in writing to drop a so-called anti-weaponization fund that could compensate Trump allies.
3: Okay, Kelly O'Donnell joins us now from Washington. And Kelly, I know you have reporting about a meeting between Blanche and these two Republican holdouts. Is he trying to persuade them to get their votes?
4: He certainly is working it hard, and this is something that multiple sources have told us. Blanche meeting with Senator Cornyn and Senator Tillis. It was described to us as a collaborative meeting that lasted about 45 minutes. In good faith is another way that Senator Tillis described Blanche's efforts, and both senators have suggested that the decisions here are being made above Blanche's pay grade. There's another key issue that is really at the heart of what they're trying to deal with, not only the anti-weaponization fund, but the notion that the senators express concern that this agreement that protects the Trump family and their businesses from IRS audits. They want to get more definition on the scope of that sort of immunity from being audited because it could benefit them financially. And while much of the attention, Tom, has been on Cornyn and Tillis, they are on the committee, and that's the first step to get them to a full vote in the Senate. And that's where other Republicans share a lot of these same concerns about the anti-weaponization fund and this issue with protection from audits, which could potentially give the Trump family and some Trump businesses some immunity from that kind of scrutiny. So it is not just these two, although at the moment they are the ones leading the charge on this, but their views may reflect what some other Republicans feel. And clearly there are other Republicans who feel that Blanche deserves to be confirmed. As the president says, he's standing by him. It just may take a little longer. Tom?
3: All right. Kelly O'Donnell for us tonight. Kelly, thank you. We want to turn now to a powerful home explosion that was caught on camera in Ohio. The blast leveling that house and damaging at least six others. Flames roaring and debris flying. All of this happening early in the morning when families were asleep. Here's Shaquille Brewster with that video.
25: Tonight, a dangerous inferno erupting in a northeast Ohio neighborhood.
26: Get out of the house! Out of the house! Out of the house!
25: This is the moment it ignited. Families in Canton jolted awake before dawn. Sparks flying through a cloud of smoke.
27: Oh my God!
25: Neighbors stunned as they try to figure out what just happened.
28: Man, the whole house shook.
25: Firefighters racing to the scene as flames spread.
29: We have a
1: total destruction of a house.
25: Fragments of that home blasted as far as 2 football fields away. At least 6 other homes damaged, some residents forced to evacuate. Daylight revealing the full field of debris. The fire department says that 2 men were rushed to the hospital, including one with burns to 80% of his body.
5: The first individual was actually blown out of the house.
25: Officials say it was a natural gas explosion and that the home was supposed to be vacant and for sale. Now they're investigating what caused that blast. As a neighborhood recovers after being rocked by a shocking explosion.
3: Yeah, rocked is correct. We heard about the people that were inside. Incredible that they somehow survived. Shaquille Brewster joins us from Chicago. Shaq, what more are we learning about the neighbors who were woken up by this disaster and some that were injured?
6: Well, Tom, unfortunately tonight, many of them are displaced. You heard in that piece there that at least 6 other homes were damaged by that explosion. The fire division chief telling us that some homes were more damaged than others. But our affiliate, who's been there on the ground throughout the day, report that 2 of the nearby homes had to be demolished over the course of the afternoon because their foundations were compromised. We know the Red Cross is assisting about 2 dozen others who are not able to go in their homes. Now, we're also learning a little bit more about the explosion and where it was set off. The fire chief saying that it was ignited someplace in the basement. At least that's where the 2 individuals were. You mentioned one of them was found in neighbor's lawn. The other found hours later after the incident. Both of them are hospitalized. We did reach out to the hospital. They are not updating on their specific conditions, Tom, but it's frankly a miracle that they survived.
3: It is crazy. I mean, that was a massive explosion. Okay. Shaq, we thank you for that. Tonight, we also have new developments in the case of Nolan Wells, that Mississippi teen who was found dead after a boating trip on the 4th of July. NBC News learning the state autopsy report is now complete as we get new videos of the day he went missing. Our Aaron Gilchrist is tracking the latest.
7: Tonight, that state autopsy report now in the hands of investigators. The results have not been made public. The examination of Nolan Wells' body was conducted on July 7th, one day after he was found dead at the Barrier Island, where he spent the 4th of July holiday with friends. This as new video surfaces appearing to show Nolan at different points during the day. The Officer Tatum podcast posting surveillance video from the boat launch where Nolan and his friends departed on the morning of July 4th. The podcast also airing video and NBC News analysis confirms is from Horn Island on July 4th. You see dozens of boats and people in the water, the show's host claiming Nolan is among them. Another clip aired on the podcast appears to show Nolan's friend's boat being towed. Nolan does not appear to be on it. One of Nolan's friends who traveled home on the boat said they left because the boat malfunctioned and that Nolan decided to stay behind. Meanwhile, Nolan's mother, as administrator of his estate, making several legal moves, this week sending subpoenas to several social media companies for information and content from his accounts. Today, Nolan's mother again asking her community to speak up.
10: We are begging, if anyone knows anything, his friends, strangers, please call the hotline.
3: Aaron Gilchrist joins us now. Aaron, the big question here, we have been waiting. We know the family has been waiting so long for that autopsy. Do we know when we should get more details on it?
11: Well, frankly, Tom, we don't. This in Mississippi, the law does not require the state to share any of that information with the general public. There are some elements in the law that seem as though they may be able to share that information with the family. But we know that the autopsy report becomes a part of the investigative file that the sheriff's office and the district attorney will put together and present to a grand jury. And because it's a part of that investigative file, it's not made public, certainly not before the grand jury gets a chance to look at that information and decide whether there are some charges that need to be filed. And then after the grand jury is done, it's possible that the officials there could choose to share some of that information, Tom. But when it comes to what's written in the autopsy report in terms of cause and manner of death and what's in the toxicology report, it's not something that is necessarily going to be made public.
3: Yeah. And then, Aaron, we also know that Nolan's mom's lawyer has sent some letters out. What exactly is the family looking for?
11: they sent out what we're calling preservation letters. They were sent to some of Nolan's friends, asking them not to delete anything that may have been on their phones, not to throw away anything that may be related to Nolan and the days before, or during the time that he was missing or the time that his body was found. There was one line in this letter that went to these people that said, "You are hereby placed on notice that litigation concerning the death of Nolan Wells is reasonably anticipated." And that for that reason, again, they're asking these folks not to delete or throw away any potentially useful information in a litigation. Tom, it's also worth pointing out that those subpoenas that went to Meta and TikTok and Snap were asking for information that may have been on Nolan's account. It'll be interesting to see how those companies reply. They have about 21 days, I believe, the subpoena said, to reply. We have to remember, Nolan Wells was legally an adult, and so had some expectation of privacy in those spaces. We'll be interested to see if his family is given access to the information they're looking for there, Tom.
3: Aaron Gilchrist for us tonight. Aaron, we thank you so much for all your reporting on this one. NBC News legal analyst Misty Maris joins us now live on set for more on this case. Misty, are we ever going to know what happened to Nolan Wells?
0: I think this is really the critical question. How did he end up in the water? Was there any trauma? Did he suffer any injuries? And maybe a lot of that is going to come from the medical examiner's report, the autopsy report, which is shielded from us while that goes before the grand jury. It's interesting. In this county, when there's an unknown cause of death, the grand jury will decide based on that information and the investigative report, whether or not charges are appropriate. So a lot of this is going to come down to what is in that information, what information we can obtain. And by the way, Tom, videos, messages, all of that could really paint a picture of what was going
3: on.
0: It's
3: been more than a month. This, to me, is still so strange. If it is criminal, we will learn more, obviously, and the police will come out and that grand jury will have reason to file charges. But my question is this, if it's accidental, will we ever learn what happened to him or how he ended up dead?
0: Well, I think the only way we will is one issue that is still open is toxicology report. Mm-hmm. Was there alcohol? Was there some substance that played into the death that could lead to a conclusion of accidental? But Tom, I'm hopeful that when there's a continuation of searching for other people's video footage, CCTV, you know, there's all sorts of ways that we can capture and create a timeline. Maybe we'll learn more from that.
3: You know, we had Danny Savalas on here maybe a week or two ago, and he was saying that this was not taking long, that this was still par for the course for an investigation. We're now more than a month after this had happened, whatever it is. Do you think police know what's going on? You got to think by now they have identified the people that were with Nolan Wells before he either disappeared or in the hours leading up to it, and they've talked to them and interviewed them.
0: Yes, to the extent that they're cooperating, which I think the indication is many of his friends are cooperating right now. Some of them have obtained legal counsel. But they probably have more information with regard to witnesses and with regard to information that will be in that investigative report. But to Danny's point, this is the very beginning of an investigation. It does take a while to get that toxicology.
3: If someone killed him, do you think police would have caught up to the killer by now or no?
0: I wouldn't be surprised if it takes a bit more time, especially given the medical impact of that ME report.
3: Misty, always great to have you here. We thank you for that. We're going to head overseas now because those European wildfires are expanding to even more countries. And in France, one of its most famous residents, George Clooney, and his wife forced to evacuate their estate. Our Raf Sanchez is on the front lines tonight.
2: Tonight, a new front in Europe's battle against the flames, with fires now in southern England, a country where outbreaks are rare, now facing a major blaze amid record low rainfall and scorching heat. While in southern France, fire retardant dropped near the village of Brignoles, home to George Clooney and his wife, Amal, who say they were forced to evacuate their 18th-century manor house. Clooney writing in a letter to the mayor, "Whatever happens to our village, we're part of this community, and we'll be part of making it whole." But word tonight, authorities now lifting the evacuation order in the area. While in western France, we traveled into the fire zone in Bordeaux wine country, where the situation at first looked under control. But intense heat and strong winds meant a single glowing ember could, in an instant, turn to flames.
8: And this is the danger. This fire just came absolutely out of nowhere. It is so dry here. And now you can see there is this desperate effort to keep it from becoming something bigger. These are basically just pickup trucks with water on the back, doing what they can to douse the flames.
2: And even as some evacuees here are now being allowed to return home, the exhausting battle to stamp out the flames and keep them out is far from over.
12: And more than 220,000 people were forced to evacuate their homes over the course of the crisis here in France. Authorities have now cleared about two-thirds of them to go back home, but there is still an enormous amount of reconstruction to do, and in some villages, there's barely a house left standing. Tom.
3: Okay, Raf Sanchez there covering those wildfires for us. We're back in a moment with an update on that. Los Angeles influencer accused of stealing from people she meets online. Police arresting her again. We're going to tell you why. Plus, we'll hear from that hero lifeguard who helped rescue a young boy swept out to sea. That's coming up on Top Story.

0: We're back now with a daring beach rescue in California that turned a 16-year-old lifeguard into a national hero. Tonight, that teenager and the father of the boy he saved are speaking out. Here's Liz Kreutz with this one.
1: Tonight, we're hearing for the first time from that 16-year-old lifeguard seen in this now viral video rescuing a boy off California's Santa Cruz coast. Ryder Williams says he was at the waterline when he saw a child lose his footing in ankle-deep water. I radioed it in, threw my radio and sunglasses at the base of my tower as I ran toward the kid. That's where the heart-stopping video begins. You can see for two long minutes, Williams holding on to the limp 10-year-old, violent waves crashing into them, forcing them underwater. But Williams never letting go. He credits his fellow lifeguard Aaron Bonin for his help, adding that when bystanders also jumped in, he yelled at them to get back to shore.
2: What does it mean to you that these young men saved your son's life?
3: It means everything to me. My children mean the world to me. That's why I'm just eternally and forever grateful. Anything I can do for them, I owe them my life.
1: Sumit Rai says the boy William saved is his son Nathaniel, who was on vacation with his mother's family in California. He says he was shocked when he learned Williams is only 16.
3: He's a child himself. You know, he's only 6 years older than my son. For him to take that kind of risk and show that kind of courage and bravery speaks volumes about his character.
1: Tonight, as accolades pour in for Williams, including an invite to the White House by President Trump, the teen humbly responding, "This is my job and I love what I do. I'm thankful to my fellow lifeguards who perform rescues just like this every day."
0: All right, Liz joins us now. Liz, any updates on this rescue and any type of reunion between the two?
4: Yeah, well, Tom, they haven't been able to reunite yet, according to Nathaniel's father. They have reached out to Ryder and Ryder's family to express their gratitude, but they are hoping for that in-person moment, whether it happened at the White House or somewhere else. As for how Nathaniel is doing, his father says that he is struggling mentally, that it was very traumatic, that he's having bad dreams still. He's very aware that this was a near-death experience for him. But health-wise, he is doing well, and they are just so, so grateful that he is alive, Tom.
0: Okay, Liz Kreutz, we thank you. Still to come tonight on Top Story, the highway scare caught on camera, a tire getting loose and slamming into a car. What happened next? Plus, Midwest migration, more Americans packing up and heading to the heartland. We'll explain why. But first, Top Story's top moment in the pregnancy announcement straight out of New York City sitcom. Ilana's kitchen window faces the back of her neighbor Jamie's apartment, so when it came time to let her know she was expecting, she delivered the message in a very special way. Take a look.
5: Ooh, Ilana and Jake got wonder. I wonder what they got.
0: All right. Congratulations to Ilana and Jake. Stay with us. More on Top Story.
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2: All right, now to Top Stories newsfeed. We start with the father of a convicted school shooter just sentenced to 15 years in prison. Colin Gray gave his 14-year-old son a rifle that he later used in a mass shooting. He was convicted of second-degree murder and other charges. It comes nearly 2 years after his son Colt, now 16, killed two students and two teachers at Appalachian High School in Georgia. And video capturing a giant iceberg flipping over off the coast of Greenland. Here you can see it starting to crumble and turning on its side, kicking up snow and ice and sending a huge wave toward the shore. It happened in a city along the western part of the country. And in Utah, a truck erupting into flames after the driver says it got struck by lightning. You can see it here. The fire apparently broke out within a few minutes, and you can see what happened to the vehicle. Now, the driver says he felt a strong jolt while driving in a storm and that the strike shut off the truck. Luckily, he wasn't hurt. Incredibly survived that. He was able to get off the road safely. And a wild scene on a highway in Philly, a runaway tire bouncing over the median. Look at this for a second here. Crashing right in front of that SUV. Here's a look from another one of the vehicle's cameras. It's unclear exactly how that tire got loose. No word on any injuries, but state police say they are investigating. Wild. All right, and the search is over for the one-of-a-kind Shohei Ohtani baseball card. We told you about it here on Top Story. Topps announcing a collector opened a pack in Boca Raton, Florida, and learned that they found the card with this announcement inside that pack. A high-end collector posted online saying he already bought it for more than $10 million, but Topps has yet to officially confirm the sale. Okay, now to an update on an alleged influencer scheme we've been following here at Top Story. An L.A. model and popular online personality accused of stealing from people she meets on dating apps. Well, now she's been arrested again, facing a new theft allegation. Valerie Castro has the latest.
3: Tonight, a social media star and model is back behind bars in California, accused of removing her ankle monitor and committing theft again. Beverly Hills police apprehending Adva Levee, also known as Mia Ventura, and it wasn't her first arrest this year. She was already facing felony charges for allegedly stealing from people she met online. LA County prosecutors say that between 2023 and 2025, Levee used dating apps to meet wealthy elderly men and steal from them. She's accused of pretending to have a romantic relationship with some of her alleged victims, posing as a girlfriend or travel companion, then burglarizing their homes, taking cash, gold and designer items. Levee, who's made appearances in Playboy, Penthouse, and as an OnlyFans model, was arrested in March on six felony counts, including grand theft, burglary, and violent crime on the vulnerable, according to the LA County District Attorney's Office. Investigators initially putting out this bulletin with Levee's photo and images of the cars she had been driving in an effort to track down more alleged victims. Levee's attorney did not respond to an NBC News request for comment. She pleaded not guilty to all of the charges and was out on bail awaiting trial at the time of her arrest this week.
4: If she's convicted, her sentencing could be much more severe given what is a pattern of conduct. So these cases could have a real impact on each other.
3: Details of the new theft allegation she's now facing or the potential

0: Again. Social media is abuzz with people on the move to the Midwest. Case in point, Marissa Baker.
1: You moved from Florida to Michigan 3 weeks ago.
2: Yeah, that's correct.
0: The 34-year-old fitness instructor left her home state of Florida after years of her long-distance boyfriend singing Michigan's praises and prices.
2: For $300,000, it's like a five-bedroom, fully redone basement, very nice place. And I'm like, all right. You might be able to talk me into this.
0: After years of massive population decline, new U.S. Census data shows the Midwest gained roughly 16,000 Americans last year due to domestic migration or Americans moving from other parts of the country.
3: Decided to pack up my bags and move back to the Midwest.
0: Daryl Fairweather, chief economist at Redfin, isn't surprised.
4: During the 2010s, the Midwest was in decline, in economic decline. People who wanted to start their careers had to leave the Midwest for places in California or on the East Coast. The Midwest economy is no longer in decline. People who have been priced out of very expensive coastal metros are looking at the Midwest.
0: In addition to job options, Fairweather says impacts from the climate crisis, lifestyle choices, and of course, home prices are key. The median price for homes in the Midwest hovers around $300,000. But nationwide, it's $100,000 more at nearly $400,000.
5: It's just pretty straightforward that living here is so much more doable for the average American.
0: It's a shift Lauren Silverman feels every day. She and her husband David moved from LA to the suburbs of Cleveland, Ohio in 2022 when they were about to welcome their second child.
5: As an average American, I can just like breathe easier here, literally.
0: Maggie Vespa, NBC News.
6: Coming up, chaos erupting overseas, thousands of people rushing into a Spanish enclave, overtaking police at the border, the military deployed to regain control. Plus, a new health alert tonight, cases of a rare but deadly disease spread by ticks on the rise across the country. What you need to know about the risk. Stay with us.
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0: Back now with Top Story's Global Watch and the crush of people rushing the border of a Spanish enclave in northern Africa. Take a look at these images. Thousands of people crossing the border shared with Morocco by land and by sea. Some climbing hills, others swimming to shore with floats and clearing fences, barriers, and overtaking police officers to break into the enclave of Ceuta. The autonomous city belongs to Spain, but sits more than 100 miles south of the Spanish mainland. It's been held by Spain since the 1600s. NBC's Matt Bradley is watching this situation for us. So, Matt, Spain says it's mobilizing its military to respond. Have they been able to gain any control over the situation?
2: Yeah, I mean, that's a great question, Tom. And at this moment, it's kind of unclear. Spanish Prime Minister Pedro Sanchez, he had written on X several hours ago that they were still trying to contain this crisis. We do know that at least 9 people have died so far trying to breach that border. And as you mentioned, look how they did it. They essentially swam to Spain, or at least that enclave of Ceuta. But there's kind of 2 crises here, Tom. There's the crisis of the people who are crossing, and then there's the crisis of those who have already arrived. And Spanish authorities, they're reporting that the border reception centers have been overwhelmed, that those who did manage to enter this Spanish enclave, that many of them, they're sleeping on the streets of this small town. So it looks as though, as you mentioned, the Spanish are sending extra troops, several dozen of them so far. And according to Spain's national broadcaster, there could be as many as 2,000 to 3,000 people who have crossed. Now, as you can see on your screen, they're mostly young men, but there's also reportedly women and children who dared to make this really audacious, potentially deadly crossing, which, you know, for most of them required a swim. Some people went over in inflatable rafts. But, you know, either way, Tom, it's really clearly a very risky venture.
0: Do we know what set all this off?
2: Yeah, Tom, that's another interesting question, is that it's not entirely clear why now. So this escalation on the border, Spanish authorities and officials in Ceuta had been complaining about this for days, that it had been building up. They had asked for help. But why now? Well, it's not entirely sure. Spain's Supreme Court had ruled earlier this month that migrants who were intercepted at sea while trying to get to Ceuta, they couldn't be returned immediately. And that's under the special laws that govern Ceuta's special status. But this decision from the Supreme Court, that came a few weeks ago. So as you mentioned, you know, this had happened before back in 2021. That happened shortly after a independence leader in the Western Sahara, and that is a part of northern Africa that's ruled by Morocco. He was allowed to seek treatment for COVID in Spain, and that sparked another refugee crisis. So it's clear that there's something of a pattern here, that when the border does relax, or when it appears to relax, we do see some surges of migrant arrivals.
0: Okay, Matt Bradley for us tonight. Matt, thank you. Now to our series back here at home, The Cost of Denial, where we cover the challenges people face with their insurance. Tonight, the story of a Portland mother struggling with a common but extremely painful complication from pregnancy. Coverage for the surgery she needs repeatedly denied under her Medicaid plan. Our Stephanie Gosk has the details.
3: How dark do things get when you think about the pain, the daily pain?
4: It's not good.
3: Yeah.
4: It's definitely not good. I mean, I don't think anybody would want to, like, live this way long term, and I've been living this way for a long time now.
5: For Stephanie Garneau, normal life is impossible.
4: So I can't walk for very long without being in a lot of pain.
5: After giving birth to her 2 sons, Stephanie developed diastasis recti, a stretching of the lining that holds the abdominal muscles in place. The Portland, Oregon mother and therapist is forced to watch her husband do nearly everything, cooking, driving, even carrying her bags.
4: He helps me get dressed in the morning.
5: She relies on corsets to stabilize her core.
6: I mean, it doesn't look comfortable.
4: No.
5: 60% of women who give birth develop diastasis recti. Most heal within a year, A third do not. Stephanie's sons are now 12 and 14.
4: I was told for years, like, oh, that's normal. It'll go away. It's just not a big deal. It is a big deal. It's just progressively gotten worse.
5: Her doctor recommended corrective surgery, but back in April, her Medicaid plan, HealthShare of Oregon, denied coverage with little explanation, telling her your diagnosis falls on a non-funded line. 1 to 470 are funded. Her condition, they said, was number 639.
4: This is like denial letters.
5: She appealed and was denied again.
7: It can be quite a challenge to get insurance coverage for surgical correction.
5: Dr. Ashonda St. John, an OBGYN, says that some requests to fix diastasis recti are wrongly dismissed as cosmetic.
3: Are there women who say, I can't afford to just pay for it here, I'm going to go someplace else, even if it could compromise the care I get?
7: Absolutely. Absolutely. And they take that risk because the pain is so much.
5: Stephanie considered doing the same thing, but wrote to NBC News after seeing the Cost of Denial series. Before sitting down for our interview, we reached out to her Medicaid plan. And 48 hours later, a surprise voicemail from her doctor's office. The surgery was approved.
8: You should be getting a call from the surgery scheduling team.
5: The very day of our interview.
3: Do you think it's a coincidence that this was approved?
4: No, I don't.
9: HealthShare of Oregon denies the call from NBC News played any role in its reversal. The decision, it says, was based on additional clinical documentation from Stephanie's doctor. Writing in a statement, with this new information, medical reviewers determined that the procedure met medical necessity criteria to be covered.
3: It's relief, but how does that make you feel about the system in general?
4: Well, I think it's kind of disgusting that people have to work so hard to get the care that they need. Are you going to plant this here?
5: But for the wife and mother, some hope. Maybe she could be gardening again soon.
3: The doctor we spoke with for this story said that women out there who are experiencing this kind of pain should speak to their doctor. And if their doctor doesn't listen, find another doctor, because there is surgery out there that could potentially help. And no woman should live with this kind of pain. Tom.
0: Next tonight, to top stories, health check and the alarming increase in a very rare and severe tick-borne disease. Powassan virus has spread through deer, groundhog and squirrel ticks and is most prevalent in the Northeast and the upper Midwest. A new CDC report shows that infections are at a record high. Look at this, with cases increasing by roughly more than 17% over a year. Here's another look at that sharp rise in cases in just the last two decades. But unlike Lyme disease, which can take up to 36 hours for the disease to be transmitted from a tick, Powassan can transmit in as little as 15 minutes. For more, I want to bring in Dr. Eric Asher. He's a family medicine physician at Northwell's Lenox Hill Hospital here in New York. So, doctor, we know this is rare, but according to the CDC, severe cases are popping up more and more. What's going on?
10: So we are seeing a rise in cases. It's probably related to the increased humidity and folks spending more times outdoors since COVID. As you mentioned, it's very rare, but it's very severe. So it could range anywhere from mild, moderate, or severe. And typically within a first couple of days, you'll see fever, flu-like illness. And then that moderate, severe in a couple of weeks, you have the potential to get more nervous system issues such as headaches, memory issues, confusion, seizures, brain swelling.
0: All from a tick. It's terrible. So we had that second graphic there that showed like the cases going up over the decade. Do we have any idea what the reason is? Is it climate change? Is it people building more out in the suburbs? I mean, what is it?
10: It's likely related to climate change. Uh-huh. It's been very humid and folks are migrating more, spending
0: outside
10: time
0: the cities,
10: outside the city into those areas. But it's still best to do whatever you can to avoid a tick bite. Prevention is key. You want to make sure that you're tucking your pants into your socks, you're wearing light covered extremities, you're doing tick checks after spending time outdoors, you're staying on the paths and avoiding uncapped grass
0: areas. Should families be concerned if their kids are just playing outside in the yard, or is it if you're brushing up against bushes and trees?
10: Anytime that you're outdoors, anytime that there's a potential for a tick environment, you always want to do the tick checks. You always want to shower after and make sure that you're doing everything you can.
0: And make sure your communities are controlling those deer populations, too, that can sometimes get out of control. Absolutely. Dr. Asher, we thank you. When we come back, the end of an era, why professional baseball teams are ditching the traditional ninth inning closer. Top Story's own closer, Ralphie Aversa, is in the house to break it it down. Plus, the community coming together to welcome back a National Guard captain after his deployment overseas. That special show of support right after this.

0: coming on the air with breaking news. We are live tonight from Juarez, Mexico,
1: reporting over the skies of Lahaina.
0: Here in Florida, the time to evacuate has come and gone. You were seeing people just running for their lives.
2: People running for their lives.
0: We've seen this almost unbelievable power struggle. What does this mean for Ukraine? It's the battle off the field that's inspired the world.
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0: Back now with another big change across the big leagues. For decades, baseball closers have been a cornerstone of top teams. But now that seems to be changing. A report in the Wall Street Journal making the case baseball closers are on the verge of extinction, pointing out once paid like superstars and considered to be essential pieces of the bullpen, ninth inning specialists are being replaced. There's a long list of legendary closers, many including first ballot Hall of Famer Mariano Rivera becoming fan favorites with their walkout songs and the special graphics that really would pump fans up. But could that role really become a thing of the past? To answer that question, I want to call in a Top Story all-star from Buffalo, coming in at 6'0", weighing about, I don't know, I'd say 150. A right-hand closer. We call him Ralphie Averza, USA Today senior entertainment correspondent. Cold-blooded, never gets nervous. What's up, buddy? You are a resident baseball expert here. What's going on? Is this like a thing where the stats are proving maybe you can just fill it up with middle relievers and you don't need that big closer anymore?
4: There's a few things going on. Jared Diamond did this original story for the Wall Street Journal, did a nice job with it. And obviously we're on pace this year. Already we're going to have more individual pitchers recording saves than any other season prior. Part of the reason is injury. Part of the reason, statistics and matchups. And part of the reason, you know, this is touched on in the article, and Mariano's talked about this a lot. Getting those last three outs are different than getting three outs in any other part of the game because it's the last three outs. More pressure.
0: I totally believe that. And also, it gives a reason for fans to stick around. You want to see that closer. You want to see that personality. You mentioned a stat there. I want to put it up for our viewers here. I know we have the graphics for this because I want you to explain this to our viewers. So over the past few decades, the number of pitchers recorded at least one save has been skyrocketing. This year, more than 200 have already hit the mark. What does that mean, Ralphie? Explain that to our viewers. Why is that different?
4: Well, it's different because typically you would have one closer. You always knew that that closer was going
0: to
4: come in.
0: You'd go to him almost every night.
4: Almost every night. And this is, you know, especially if you want to go back decades. I mean, you could go back to Goose Gossage in the 70s where they were getting 2-3 inning saves. Yeah. Now we're limiting it to 2 or 3 outs in one inning. And with pitch counts and with inning limits as well, you're seeing a diversification, basically, of that bullpen.
0: I mean, in general, pitching has changed, though, because you used to have pitchers that would pitch whole games, and that wasn't crazy. And now we're moving to a model where we want to have a middle reliever. We want to have those great pitchers pitching 4 to 5 innings, and then we usually pull them out. I do want to ask you, there are some exceptions here. I mean, the Dodgers paid a ton of money for Edwin Cruz, who obviously he got injured, but Edwin Diaz. But he's somebody that players and fans would come to watch because he has that great walkout song with the mariachi music and, of course, the trumpets. It's awesome. And then you have guys like Mason Miller from the Padres that everyone's talking about right now. Will he or won't he be traded? And I will go back to the New York Yankees because it always comes back to the Yankees. David Bednar doing just a great job for the Yankees, I will say, this season. So they're still around. Teams are still relying on them.
4: And they're still quite valuable as well if you can find that guy. You mentioned Bednar. He's top 10 this year in the league in saves, in recording those last three outs. Obviously, Edwin Diaz is injured right now. But, you know, it's interesting. The Dodgers are brought up in this article, too. They're a bit of an anomaly. Let's not forget that they had the highest payroll in baseball.
0: Yeah.
4: You look at the 2024 World Series when they beat my Yankees. Right. Walker Buehler, who's a starting pitcher, they have an excess of riches. He came out and closed that game in 2024. Last year, Yoshi Yamamoto, he won World Series MVP. He's a starting pitcher. He pitched in Game 6, and then the next day, this is unheard of in this day and age, on 0 days rest, he pitched almost 3 innings and closed out that Game 7 for the Dodgers. So they're a bit of an anomaly because of how stacked the roster is.
0: Yeah, do you think this is going to become commonplace? Do you think teams are just going to say, let's put all our money towards our hitters, our starting pitchers, and just kind of, with the rest of the money, we'll just have several middle relievers that'll try to get us through the game?
4: Yes, but it's really not the decision of the team so much. If they could find a shutdown closer, I mean, again, you bring up the Yankees. Yeah. There's talk about the Yankees trying to get back their closer from 2024, Luke Weaver, who helped them get to the World Series. If teams can find that guy, They're going to go after him. They're going to pay him. That guy, though, is becoming harder and harder to find.
0: Speaking of walkout songs, Dreamweaver, right?
4: Which was a little odd one. Usually you're getting pumped up.
0: It was an odd one. It didn't really pump you up that much.
4: Yeah, but you know what? Fans were excited at Yankee Stadium when he came in, because especially in that 2024 season, you knew that he was probably going to get those last couple outs.
0: If Top Story ever starts a softball team and we need a closer, I'm going to call you and I'm going to bring you in.
4: Here. I got the mitt ready
0: music.
4: To go.
0: All right, Rafael Verza, always a pleasure to talk to you.
2: Thanks.
0: Finally tonight, the story of an Alabama neighborhood rallying together to welcome home one of their own, an airman who had been serving overseas. The celebration proving the power of community and what it means to show up for each other.
5: Nearly the whole neighborhood lined the street,
6: USA!
5: Waving American flags. Ready to welcome home Alabama Air National Guard Captain Thomas Autry. During Captain Autry's five-month deployment, these friends and neighbors stepped up, helping his wife Rachel and their two boys with home-cooked meals, encouraging notes, even mowing their lawn.
7: Our boys got to see this is what it looks like to be a part of a tribe, a village, a group of people that are going to take care of each other.
5: The village that stepped up for all those months turned out in full force.
8: It was a flood of people with big flags in the street, dancing and hollering. I mean, we could hear them from a couple blocks out.
7: It was pretty emotional. There were a lot of tears. There were lots of, we did it. And I thought that was so special. Not like a, you did it or y'all did it. It was a, we.
5: Every member of the Autry family, even their dog, Remy, unable to contain their excitement. Together again as a family, surrounded by the community that gave them so much strength.
7: If you don't know your neighbors, go and get to know them. If you don't feel like you have help, go and ask for help, because what we just experienced is available for anybody.
0: Thanks so much for watching Top Story. I'm Tom Yamas in New York. Stay right there. More news on the way. Tonight, the nationwide alert fears Iran possibly hacked water supply systems right here in the U.S. The FBI investigating a cyber attack on multiple water supplies in Minnesota as a new alert goes out to water systems across the U.S. to protect against hacks. President Trump threatening to pull Todd Blanche's attorney general nomination as two Republican senators block his confirmation. Escaping the flames, the wildfires spread to more European countries as actor George Clooney and his wife are forced to evacuate their home in France. Fiery house explosion, security video capturing the blast, sparks flying, debris sent airborne. New video appearing to show Nolan Wells on the day he went missing. What it shows, as we learn the state's autopsy report, is now complete. Our series, The Cost of Denial, and the painful condition up to 60% of women experience after pregnancy. But for this woman, it wasn't covered by insurance. What happened after NBC News called? A truck struck by lightning erupting into a fireball, what the driver told us. Heroic lifeguard speaks out what this teen is now saying about the moments he raced in to save a young boy drowning. Tip of the iceberg, the giant glacier chunk flipping, sending waves to shore. Finding the golden ticket, the one-of-a-kind baseball card worth up to $10 million, finally found. So who bought the lucky pack? And there's good news tonight. The patriotic salute for this airman returning home, how his neighbors rolled out the red, white, and blue carpet. Nightly News starts right now.
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0: And good evening. It's great to be with you on this Thursday. We want to begin with the urgent warning tonight from the U.S. government and the top cyber defense agency in the country that water systems nationwide should be on alert for potential cyber attacks. That warning sounding the alarm for the entire country after the FBI said it is investigating a widespread cyber attack on Minnesota water supply systems that has the hallmarks of Iranian hackers. The new warning comes after another escalation in the war overseas. Here you can see new video of the latest wave of U.S. retaliatory strikes against Iran, a response to a surprise Iranian attack in the region. These new strikes ending a brief but notable pause in fighting that lasted several days. Despite all of this, President Trump says he believes a deal can still be reached between the U.S. and Iran. Our Garrett Hake starts us off tonight from the White House.
2: Tonight, the Trump administration warning water system operators across the country to take steps to protect against a, quote, significant increase in cyber threat actors targeting America's water supply. It comes as a senior law enforcement official tells NBC News that a cyber attack launched on more than 30 municipal water systems across Minnesota this week bears all the hallmarks of Iranian-backed hackers, though the official cautions the forensic analysis is still in its early stages. The FBI now leading the investigation.
6: We've never had a similar incident, so this is the first.
2: One town says its water network went temporarily offline.
9: The water tower was calling for water, but the well was not working.
2: Officials say crews were able to quickly get the water systems running again, and that there is no indication the cyber attack made any water supplies unsafe to drink. A potential new threat from the Iranian regime as overseas U.S. forces launching strikes against dozens of Iranian targets, including military command centers and missile and drone facilities. Aimed, CENTCOM says, at reducing Iranian threats to U.S. assets, commercial ships, and Gulf Arab allies. And all after the president vowed retaliation against Iran for its failed missile attack on American troops.
10: We can hit them very hard. I mean, I can actually say that because in that there's very little they can do about it.
2: The president insisting a deal with the Iranian regime can still be reached, despite Iran breaking last month's ceasefire agreement within hours of signing it. Iranian strikes leading to U.S. retaliation.
10: They nevertheless took a shot, so it's our turn. And we'll see if we get there with an agreement at some point.
0: Garrett, these potential hacks on our water systems are incredibly alarming. I know you have some late reporting on what the Trump administration says the hackers are doing to the water systems.
11: Yeah, Tom, the government's cybersecurity agency says that hackers modified passwords to lock operators out of these computer systems, that in some cases these resulted in boil water notices and forced the operators to take manual control of their systems back. Tom?
0: Garrett Hake leading us off at the White House. We're going to stay in Washington because of the surprise U-turn from President Trump, saying he may pull the nomination of his acting attorney general, Todd Blanche, to take that job permanently after opposition from two Senate Republicans. Kelly O'Donnell has the late details.
12: Tonight, a new gamble from President Trump, a threat to delay confirmation of his own choice for attorney general, Todd Blanche.
10: All I can say is Todd Blanche is outstanding. And I thought it was pretty routine because he's so good.
12: Roiled in a dispute with two Republican senators who demand changes to the Trump family's lawsuit settlement with the IRS.
13: They don't come to terms with the resolution that Senator Tillis and I have requested, then I think he's not going to be confirmed
14: at this point
13: anytime soon.
12: The president with this curveball, posting, I have no objection to temporarily withdrawing Todd's name if they do not do the right thing. Holding out, Mr. Trump says, until January, putting him back after Cornyn and Tillis are out of office. Republicans John Cornyn and Tom Tillis are lame duck senators. Tillis did not run again, and Cornyn lost his primary after President Trump endorsed his Republican rival. They have made clear that to confirm Blanche, they want a commitment in writing to drop a so-called anti-weaponization fund that could compensate Trump allies.
0: Kelly, let's pick it up right there. I know you have some new reporting about a meeting between Blanche and these two Republican holdouts.
15: That's right. Multiple sources tell us that Blanche met today with Senators Cornyn and Tillis, described as a collaborative meeting. Another key issue for those senators are their concerns about the agreement that protects the Trump family and businesses from IRS audits that could benefit them financially. Tom?
0: Kelly, thank you. We want to head overseas now because those European wildfires have expanded to even more countries, as far north as the UK, while in France, one of its most famous residents, actor George Clooney, forced to evacuate with his wife. Our Raf Sanchez is on the front lines.
16: A new front in Europe's battle against the flames, with fires now in southern England, a country where outbreaks are rare, now facing a major blaze amid record low rainfall and scorching heat. While in southern France, fire retardant dropped near the village of Brignoles, home to George Clooney and his wife, Amal, who say they were forced to evacuate their 18th century manor house. Clooney writing in a letter to the mayor, "Whatever happens to our village, we're part of this community and will be part of making it whole." But word tonight, authorities now lifting the evacuation order in the area. While in western France, we traveled into the fire zone in Bordeaux wine country, where the situation at first looked under control. But intense heat and strong winds meant a single glowing ember could, in an instant, turn to flames.
14: And this is the danger. This fire just came absolutely out of nowhere. It is so dry here. And now you can see there is this desperate effort to keep it from becoming something bigger. These are basically just pickup trucks with water on the back, doing what they can to douse the flames.
16: And even as some evacuees here are now being allowed to return home, the exhausting battle to stamp out the flames and keep them out is far from over. Raf Sanchez, NBC News, Bordeaux.
0: And back here at home, we have some new video tonight of a violent home explosion that leveled the structure and damaged at least six others in Ohio. It happened early this morning as families were asleep. Shaquille Brewster with that blast caught on camera.
17: Tonight, a dangerous inferno erupting in a northeast Ohio neighborhood.
18: Yeah. Out of the house.
17: This is the moment it ignited. Families in Canton jolted awake before dawn. Sparks flying through a cloud of smoke.
19: Oh, my God.
17: Neighbors stunned as they try to figure out what just happened.
20: Man, the whole house shook.
17: Firefighters racing to the scene as flames spread.
21: We have a total destruction of the house.
17: Fragments of that home blasted as far as two football fields away. At least six other homes damaged, some residents forced to evacuate. Daylight revealing the full field of debris. The fire department says that two men were rushed to the hospital, including one with burns to 80% of his body.
22: The first individual was actually blown out of the house.
17: Officials say it was a natural gas explosion and that the home was supposed to be vacant and for sale. Now they're investigating what caused that blast. As a neighborhood recovers after being rocked by a shocking explosion. Shaquille Brewster, NBC News.
0: And tonight we have some significant new developments in the case of Nolan Wells, that missing Mississippi College football player that was later found dead. NBC News learning the state autopsy is complete as more videos are now surfacing of the day he went missing. Our Aaron Gilchrist has more.
23: Tonight, that state autopsy report now in the hands of investigators. The results have not been made public. The examination of Nolan Wells' body was conducted on July 7th, one day after he was found dead at the Barrier Island, where he spent the 4th of July holiday with friends. This as new video surfaces appearing to show Nolan at different points during the day. The Officer Tatum podcast posting surveillance video from the boat launch where Nolan and his friends departed on the morning of July 4th. The podcast also airing video and NBC News analysis confirms is from Horn Island on July 4th. You see dozens of boats and people in the water, the show's host claiming Nolan is among them. Another clip aired on the podcast appears to show Nolan's friend's boat being towed. Nolan does not appear to be on it. One of Nolan's friends who traveled home on the boat said they left because the boat malfunctioned and that Nolan decided to stay behind. Meanwhile, Nolan's mother, as administrator of his estate, making several legal moves, this week sending subpoenas to several social media companies for information and content from his accounts. Today, Nolan's mother again asking her community to speak up.
24: We are begging, if anyone knows anything, his friends, strangers, please call the hotline.
23: Aaron Gilchrist, NBC News.
0: Tonight, a hero is speaking out, and he's only 16 years old. He's the lifeguard in that video showing him rescuing a little boy who was drowning. Now he and the father of the boy he saved are speaking out. Here's Liz Kreutz.
25: Tonight, we're hearing for the first time from that 16-year-old lifeguard seen in this now viral video rescuing a boy off California's Santa Cruz coast. Ryder Williams says he was at the waterline when he saw a child lose his footing in ankle-deep water. I radioed it in, threw my radio and sunglasses at the base of my tower as I ran toward the kid. That's where the heart-stopping video begins. You can see for two long minutes, Williams holding on to the limp 10-year-old, violent waves crashing into them, forcing them come underwater, but Williams never letting go. He credits his fellow lifeguard Aaron Bonin for his help, adding that when bystanders also jumped in, he yelled at them to get back to shore.
1: What does it mean to you that these young men saved your son's life?
4: It means everything to me. My children mean the world to me. That's why I'm just eternally and forever grateful. Anything I can do for them, I owe them my life.
25: Sumi Rai says the boy William saved is his son Nathaniel, who was on vacation with his mother's family in California. He says he was shocked when he learned Williams is only 16.
4: He's a child himself. You know, he's only 6 years older than my son. For him to take that kind of risk and show that kind of courage and bravery speaks volumes about his character.
25: Tonight, as accolades pour in for Williams, including an invite to the White House by President Trump, the teen humbly responding, "This is my job and I love what I do. I'm thankful to my fellow lifeguards who perform rescues just like this every day." Liz Kreutz, NBC News.
0: Such a brave kid there. All right, when we return in 60 seconds, our series, The Cost of Denial, the mom in constant pain for years because of a common but painful complication after childbirth, why she had to fight for that surgery, and what happened when she called us. Plus, the driver whose truck turned into a fireball when it was struck by lightning. And the gold rush for a one-of-a-kind baseball card is over. Who ended up with the Shohei Ohtani baseball card worth $10 million?

0: We are back now with our series, The Cost of Denial, where we investigate the challenges people face with their insurance. Tonight, our Stephanie Gosk reports on an issue faced by up to 60% of women after pregnancy and the pain one woman had to go through to get treated.
1: How dark do things get when you think about the pain, the daily pain?
2: It's not good. Yeah, it's definitely not good. I mean, I don't think anybody would want to, like, live this way long term, and I've been living this way for a long time now.
3: For Stephanie Garneau, normal life is impossible.
2: So I can't walk for very long without being in a lot of pain.
3: After giving birth to her two sons, Stephanie developed diastasis recti, a stretching of the lining that holds the abdominal muscles in place. The Portland, Oregon mother and therapist is forced to watch her husband do nearly everything, cooking, driving, even carrying her bags.
2: He helps me get dressed in the morning.
3: She relies on corsets to stabilize her core.
4: I mean, it doesn't look comfortable.
2: No.
3: 60% of women who give birth develop diastasis recti. Most heal within a year. A third do not. Stephanie's sons are now 12 and 14.
2: I was told for years, like, oh, that's normal. It'll go away. It's just not a big deal. It is a big deal. It's just progressively gotten worse.
3: Her doctor recommended corrective surgery, but back in April, her Medicaid plan, HealthShare of Oregon, denied coverage with little explanation, telling her your diagnosis falls on a non-funded line. 1 to 470 are funded. Her condition, they said, was number 639.
2: This is like denial letters.
3: She appealed and was denied again.
5: It can be quite a challenge to get insurance coverage for surgical correction.
3: Dr. Ashonda St. John, an OBGYN, says that some requests to fix diastasis recti are wrongly dismissed as cosmetic.
4: Are there women who say, I can't afford to just pay for it here. I'm going to go someplace else, even if it could compromise the care I get?
5: Absolutely. Absolutely. And they take that risk because the pain is so much.
3: Stephanie considered doing the same thing, but wrote to NBC News after seeing the Cost of Denial series. Before sitting down for our interview, we reached out to her Medicaid plan. And 48 hours later, a surprise voicemail from her doctor's office. The surgery was approved.
6: You should be getting a call from the surgery scheduling team.
3: The very day of our interview.
4: Do you think it's a coincidence that this was approved?
2: No, I don't.
3: HealthShare of Oregon denies the call from NBC News played any role in its reversal. The decision, it says, was based on additional clinical documentation from Stephanie's doctor. Writing in a statement, with this new information, medical reviewers determined that the procedure met medical necessity criteria to be covered.
4: It's relief, but how does that make you feel about the system in general?
2: I think it's kind of disgusting that people have to work so hard to get the care that they need. Are you going to plant this here?
3: But for the wife and mother, some hope. Maybe she could be gardening again soon.
0: We hope so. Stephanie Gosk joins us now in studio. So, Steph, yeah. So many women are affected by this after they give birth. What was the advice that the doctor told you for women that are in this pain?
4: She said, listen, if you're feeling this pain, tell your doctor. If your doctor's not listening to you, find another doctor, because there is surgery that could potentially help you, and no woman should have to live with this pain, Tom.
0: All right. Great work by you and the team again. We thank you for that. We're back after the break with the scary moment an iceberg flips over, setting off a gigantic wave. That's next.

We're back now with a scary scene out of Utah. Take a look at this video of a truck going up in flames after the driver said it was struck by lightning. It happened on the highway where the driver said he felt a strong jolt when he saw a big flash of light. Thankfully, he was able to pull over and make it out alive. Incredible. Also caught on camera, an iceberg capsizing off the coast of Greenland. You can see the moment the iceberg begins to crumble before violently flipping onto its side, sending up this big cloud of ice and snow, waves crashing towards the shore as well. And the search is over for a one-of-a-kind Shohei Ohtani baseball card that we told you about. Topps announcing a collector opened a pack in Boca Raton, Florida, and found this inside. Take a look. It shows they won the card. Now a high-end collector says he is paying about $10 million for it, making it one of the most expensive baseball cards ever sold. When we come back tonight here on Nightly News, there's good news about coming home and the huge welcome back this captain got from some great neighbors. Stay with us.

0: Finally, there's good news tonight. Neighbors rallying together to welcome home one of their own, an airman who had been serving overseas.
1: Nearly the whole neighborhood lined the street,
2: USA!
1: Waving American flags,
2: USA!
1: Ready to welcome home Alabama Air National Guard Captain Thomas Autry. During Captain Autry's five-month deployment, these friends and neighbors stepped up, helping his wife Rachel and their two boys with home-cooked meals, encouraging notes, even mowing their lawn.
3: Our boys got to see this is what it looks like to be a part of a tribe, a village, a group of people that are going to take care of each other.
1: The village that stepped up for all those months turned out in full force.
4: It was a flood of people with big flags in the street dancing and hollering. I mean, we could hear them from a couple blocks out.
3: It was pretty emotional. There were a lot of tears. There were lots of, we did it. And I thought that was so special. Not like a, you did it or y'all did it. It was a, we.
1: Every member of the Autry family, even their dog, Remy, unable to contain their excitement. Together again as a family, surrounded by the community. Waving American flags.
2: USA!
1: Ready to welcome home Alabama Air National Guard Captain Thomas Autry. During Captain Autry's five-month deployment, these friends and neighbors stepped up, helping his wife Rachel and their two boys with home-cooked meals, encouraging notes, even mowing their lawn.
3: Our boys got to see this is what it looks like to be a part of a tribe, a village, a group of people that are going to take care of each other.
1: The village that stepped up for all those months turned out in full force.
4: It was a flood of people with big flags in the street dancing and hollering. I mean, we could hear them from a couple blocks out.
3: It was pretty emotional. There were a lot of tears. There were lots of, we did it. And I thought that was so special. Not like a, you did it or y'all did it. It was a, we.
1: Every member of the Autry family, even their dog, Remy, unable to contain their excitement. Together again as a family, surrounded by the community that gave them so much strength.
3: If you don't know your neighbors, go and get to know them. If you don't feel like you have help, go and ask for help, because what we just experienced is available for anybody.
0: What an incredible community. All right, that's Nightly News for this Thursday. I'm Tom Yamas. We thank you so much for watching. Tonight, and always, we're here for you. Good night.

0: Hey there, I'm Morgan Chesky in for Gotti tonight, and we are starting with new clashes in the Middle East as the U.S. and Iran trade blows in multiple strikes. Iran's Revolutionary Guard vowing to, quote, punish their aggressor after the U.S. completed what they're calling a heavy wave of strikes against Iran overnight. Now, these attacks shattered this brief period of calm that we had seen between the two sides for at least the past couple days. Now the war continues to widen, drawing in new countries and raising the stakes for the entire region. Egypt confirmed today that a drone ignited fires on two ships at a Mediterranean port, and Jordan, Kuwait, and Bahrain all reported missiles flying over their airspace. All of this is coming as sources are telling NBC News that the president is, quote, exasperated over his options when it comes to Iran, and erupted during a meeting last week with his top national security officials. The White House is, of course, denying that characterization, saying the president did not lose his temper. And with that, I want to get right to Chief White House Correspondent Garrett Haake. Garrett, what more have you learned about this latest round of strikes?
1: Well, the president says these are purely retaliatory, and they went after Iran Revolutionary Guard command posts. They went after drone and missile launch sites, and they went after other coastal sites like surveillance sites. You could see in the video some speedboats being blown up. Morgan, if these targets sound familiar to you, it's a very similar list of targets that we've been getting from CENTCOM, especially during that two-week run where they were doing strikes basically every day. There's been a lot of reporting and some speculation about kind of the utility of this level of strike continuing if we're just in sort of a tit-for-tat phase with the Iranians, as does seem to be the case right now.
0: I'm curious here, Garrett. How are Americans reacting to at least what appears to be an expanding war, especially with midterms that'll be here before we know it?
1: I've been really struck by the polling on this, Morgan. There's been a couple of polls out in the last few days that show disapproval of the Iran war above 70%. 72% in one poll from CNN of Americans disapproving of the president's handling. I've seen other numbers as high as 74% saying that the war wasn't worth it or that the president doesn't have a plan to get out of it. 70%+ of Americans don't agree on anything, Morgan. And that means when you see a number that high, you have significant numbers of Republicans, too, saying that this is not working out for them. The war is not the top issue in the minds of most voters. It's usually the economy, as it has been in most polls getting into this election cycle. But the fact that the disapproval numbers are so high, I think, shows the pressure the White House is on to come up with any kind of solution to, like, at least knock this off the front page and the lead story on newscasts.
0: Right, right. And finally here, Garrett, before you go, I want to talk about this new announcement coming from the president. He posted on Truth Social that the

0: whatever deal is being worked out for Hamas to disarm is acceptable for them, we may kind of remain in this place where the war has stopped in Gaza, but the peace hasn't really started.
1: Yeah, I certainly feel that purgatory there. Garrett Haig, thank you so much. And for more on the war, I want to bring in Elise Labbitt, host of Cosmopolitics on Substack. Elise, good to have you. It's been reported that President Trump has roughly three options when it comes to Iran here. First being military escalation. Can you help explain the consequences of ramping up strikes or even introducing a potential ground invasion here?
2: Well, Morgan, as Garrett said, I mean, ramping up strikes really doesn't seem like it's going to make much of a difference. The Iranians have been able to kind of withstand those strikes. And, you know, it's really unclear what those strikes are. If the president really wants to, you know, as we say, get the job done and finish what he started in terms of the goals that he set out, which is to eliminate the Iranian nuclear program, or even kind of make sure that the Iranians can't close the Strait of Hormuz any longer, that's going to take a lot of U.S. troops, including boots on the ground. And that would be a very prolonged deployment, which could take us certainly into the midterm elections. And it would also, likely cause a lot of casualties. And so the feeling is that the president, that's really something the president is loath to do. And this is the problem. We kind of keep these, you know, the president will go for, you know, another round of strikes, but they don't really seem to be having any effect. So it doesn't really seem like, just continuing to strike unless you're really willing to ramp up with tens of thousands, possibly even hundreds of thousands of troops makes much sense.
1: So if that's option number one, another option would be this economic crackdown, allowing sanctions on Iran to really, truly sink in here. Does that strike you as viable? And if so, to what degree?
2: Well, it would be viable if we had, you know, an inordinate amount of time. Sanctions, and this is what the president did during his first term in terms of the pressure campaign when he pulled out of the Obama era nuclear deal, the so-called JCPOA. He really put the screws to Iran in terms of economic pressure. Now, that could go on indefinitely, but it would take a very long time for those sanctions to have effect. And it's unclear whether this new regime, as we say, the new hardliners that are in charge. It's really not the supreme leader. It's the Iranian Revolutionary Guards that are really kind of running the government and are in charge. And it's unclear whether they really care about the Iranian people, whether those sanctions would really make a dent. And it would also hurt the Iranian people. And that's something that the president had said in the onset of this war, that the U.S. wanted to help the Iranian people. So I think, if this was a long term and you wanted to prolonged U.S. deployment in the region, would have to continue strikes every once in a while, that might be possible. But I don't even think economic pressure is really going to get President Trump to his goals.
1: Yeah, the collateral damage is a good point there. Finally, here, we're looking at the option of pulling out of Iran. I know anything technically is possible here. Where do you place the odds of President Trump actually pulling U.S. forces from the region right now?
2: You know, look, if I had to bet, ultimately, I think that's where this is going to go. The president might, negotiate another MOU or, get some negotiations going that take a long time, and the U.S. kind of declares victory, goes home, maybe keeps a small blockade there, a small contingent of troops. I think that might be the most likely thing. I think if he could get something along the lines of that Obama-era deal, he'd be thrilled to have it. At this point, the negotiations, that MOU that he negotiated with the Iranians for a longer term negotiation on a nuclear deal was not even as good as the Obama-era deal. I think what's concerning here is now that the Iranians have proved they could close the Strait of Hormuz and kind of strangle the global economy. Now you see what's going on in the Gulf of Aden and the so-called Bab al-Mandab Strait, where the Houthis are also, using this opportunity to say, well, hey, we could close that strait. It's with the Strait of Hormuz closed, it's really the only alternative that the Saudis and others are trying to get oil through. And now you see

0: that the Saudis have just announced this coalition of about a little over a dozen, maybe 14 countries that are going to try to deal with freedom of navigation in the Bab al-Majab Strait. Sorry about that. That goes to toward in the Red Sea, towards Egypt and the mm-hmm. Suez Canal. So this could really the kind of longer that this is prolonged, the wider the conflict is getting, Morgan. And that's really concerned. The president has his three options, but Iran and its proxies have their options, too. And so the enemy, as we say, has a say.
1: Mm-hmm. And the domino effect continues. Elise Labatt, always a pleasure. Thanks
0: exactly.
1: so much.
0: You bet.
1: Today, President Trump threatening to pull Todd Blanche's nomination for attorney general. That is, until the two Republican holdouts, Senators John Cornyn and Tom Tillis, leave office. NBC's Kelly O'Donnell breaks it all down.
2: Tonight, a new gamble from President Trump. A threat to delay confirmation of his own choice for attorney general, Todd Blanche.
3: All I can say is Todd Blanche is outstanding, and I thought it was pretty routine because he's so good.
2: Roiled in a dispute with two Republican senators who demand changes to the Trump family's lawsuit settlement with the IRS.
4: If they don't come to terms with the resolution that Senator Tillis and I have requested, then I think he's not going to be confirmed
5: at this point
4: anytime soon.
2: The president with this curveball, posting, I have no objection to temporarily withdrawing Todd's name if they do not do the right thing. Holding out, Mr. Trump says, until January, putting him back after Cornyn and Tillis are out of office. Republicans John Cornyn and Tom Tillis are lame duck senators. Tillis did not run again, and Cornyn lost his primary after President Trump endorsed his Republican rival. They have made clear that to confirm Blanche, they want a commitment in writing to drop a so-called anti-weaponization fund that could compensate Trump allies.
1: All right, Kelly O'Donnell, thanks so much. Just 3 days after Colt Gray was sentenced to life in prison without parole, Colt's father, Colin, was sentenced to 15 years in prison for his part in the 2024 Appalachian school shooting. Now, prosecutors say that Colin gifted his son the assault-style rifle used in the shooting, despite police visiting their home months earlier after Colt allegedly threatened to shoot up a middle school. George Solis has more on Gray's sentencing and what comes next.
6: Morgan, this was a landmark case for the state of Georgia, the second of its kind in the country. And the judge making it very clear today that while it was very easy to let emotion sort of carry all of this, it was important to let emotions aside and really just rely on the facts of the case here. As to how the judge got to that 15-year sentence, he was very deliberate in the language that he said in this very long explanation as to how he ended up there. But I want to read you a quick little excerpt from what he said. It said, it mattered that you didn't have actual knowledge that Colt was going to school to do that. It mattered that you didn't intentionally commit a crime. It mattered that you didn't plan an attack. It mattered that you didn't seek to harm anyone. It matters that you didn't pull the trigger. Now, in short, the judge saying that all of this boiled down to criminal negligence that didn't require a mandatory sentence. Nevertheless, the judge using some pretty strong language. Here's a little bit more from the judge and the prosecution.
7: No parent thinks that their child is going to be the next school shooter, but it became more and more obvious that something bad was going to happen.
8: People need to understand that this is a phenomenon going through our society and do not take these things lightly. I own guns. I'm not against people owning guns. I own them myself. But when you see someone in distress, please take away their access to guns.
6: And we'll backtrack here. The defense was looking for a 10-year sentence. The prosecution, 80 years. The defense's argument here was that Colin Gray was a single father who was doing the best that he could and that he bought the guns and ammunition and went shooting with his son as a way to bond with him. And to a degree, saying that it was Colt Gray's mother that had more knowledge about his proclivities and potential to carry out a mass shooting, even relying on jailhouse calls at one point to sort of paint that point. But in the end here, it really just boils down to an unfathomable tragedy that has impacted so many lives. Morgan.
1: All right, George, thank you so much. Well, it was just a few hours ago that the family of Nolan Wells announced new steps in the search for answers into what exactly happened to the teenager found dead off the Mississippi coast. Their attorney, Ben Crump, says they are now hiring audio experts to review recordings from a call made by Nolan's friends from a sinking boat. Now, that call was made around 4 p.m. from the very same boat that took Nolan to Horn Island on July 4th. Wells never returned from that island, and his body was then found 2 days later. Mississippi authorities initially said they found no signs of foul play here, but the family is challenging that conclusion.
5: We are ready to do whatever we need to do as his parents to continue advocating for him, because Nolan is not here. He is not here to speak for himself. He is not here to tell us what happened. So again, we will not rest until we get answers. And if you know something, you need to let us know. Please do not be afraid.
1: So this is all playing out as the state medical examiner confirmed that it has completed the autopsy report on the teenager. With that, I want to bring in Aaron Gilchrist, who's been following this for us from the very beginning. Aaron, good to have you tonight. Based on what the friends have said here, Nolan was not on the boat during the time of this call. So why exactly do they want to hire the audio experts to analyze the sound?
9: Well, this call has been out there now. NBC News was first to obtain this call through a records request. That was about 2 weeks ago. And so we've heard this call from Nolan's friends on that boat to a towing company where they were initially asking for a tow from Horn Island because the boat was taking on water, ultimately not getting the tow from that company, but somebody else who had a boat nearby was, and they were able to help them move the boat. But in the last couple of days in particular, this audio has been making the rounds on the internet. People who've said that they were able to enhance the audio and hear voices in the background, hear statements in the background, have sort of raised the question about what exactly was going on the boat or around the boat when that call was made to the towing company. And so since then, we are now hearing Ben Crump, the attorney for the family, saying that they're going to hire an audio expert, a consultant, to come in and try to see if they can hear more with that audio. The idea here, Morgan, I think is really everybody's still trying to piece together what happened to Nolan, to get any and all information that they can that may help to create a more clear picture of what went on in the hours before Nolan was in the hours after Nolan was last seen on that island around 3 o'clock on the 4th of July.
1: So as these bits and pieces of evidence come to light here, Aaron, I know that court documents the family subpoenaed several major social media companies. What exactly are they hoping to glean from that? What are they looking for?
9: Same deal with getting information. We know that they've sent these subpoenas, and Nolan's mom, I should say, first of all, is now the administrator of his estate. She filed the necessary paperwork in court there in Mississippi to make that happen. And so through this estate, she is asking Meta and Snap and TikTok and Life 360 to turn over to them whatever information they can that would have been in Nolan's accounts. They want to, you may remember Nolan's mother said early on that they believed things had been deleted from his Snapchat account. And so they're now trying to get access to that information in those places, Morgan. It's worth pointing out, too, that Nolan was 18 years old, so legally an adult. And an adult might expect to have some level of privacy with these different apps. So it'll be interesting to see how the companies respond to this request from Nolan's parents.
1: Yeah, no doubt. More twists and turns to this investigation to come. Aaron Gilchrist, thanks so much. Do you remember the World Cup? Yeah, that magical month and a half where overnight soccer fans all united and cheered. I want you to imagine the next one, but without some of the biggest soccer-crazed country on the planet. Better yet, without the reigning champion Spain, because believe it or not, that is a real possibility on the table here. Check it out. It all comes down to the plan by FIFA to sell off commercial rights to its competitors, which includes, or to its competitions, rather, which of course includes the World Cup, to a private company for a cool $20 billion. Europe, of course, threw a fit almost immediately. UEFA, which is the governing body for soccer across all of Europe, voted to boycott any FIFA competition, and that includes the World Cup, saying in a statement, some things are simply too important to sell. With that, I want to bring in senior writer at The Athletic, Felipe Cardenas, to talk more about this boycott. Wow, right off the bat, I feel like I'm still riding a post-World Cup high. How big of a deal is this, and is this just a money grab by FIFA?
10: Well, I mean, that's the biggest question. Like, how do you go from earning $15 billion from the biggest sporting event on the planet and then asking for an additional $20 billion? And so that is where a lot of this backlash has begun from both the press, the fans around the world, and just casual observers of a World Cup that was highly successful in North America. And so I think when UEFA comes out, the Union of European Football Associations, one of the strongest confederations within FIFA, comes out and not only unanimously rejects the proposal from Gianni Infantino, the president of FIFA, but they also unanimously say we are going to boycott any FIFA tournament in the future. And that does not just mean senior level tournaments. There is a U17 and U20 women's FIFA tournament coming up in September. The U20s is being played in Poland. That could potentially be moved, canceled, or suspended. So I think the fallout is only just beginning right now. We're still in that backlash phase. And UEFA really putting the flag down, saying we won't take part in this if it continues.
1: I'm curious, is there an easy solution here to some degree that avoids this boycott happening? I'm sure it's easier said than done, but what are the potential answers here, at least from where you're sitting?
10: Well, I think this is twofold. One, it's the notion that, like I said before, the biggest sporting event on the planet, the World Cup, could potentially be highly privatized and further commercialized than it already is. And then it already was in this summer's past Men's World Cup. I think that's one part. The other part is the fact that Gianni Infantino, the president of FIFA, went ahead with this proposal without telling anyone, even people within his closest circle, even the vice president of FIFA. So that was a big issue. And now you have several confederations, 96 of the 211 national associations that are part of FIFA have now rejected this. So you're nearing a unanimous rejection here. That could mean either this is completely scrapped or it's just held and suspended until further and more, I would say, professional dialogue can take place. A lot of these confederations have come out publicly and said, you know, we found out about this proposal through the press and then a hastily put together press release by FIFA. So I think a lot of it is the optics of Gianni Infantino seemingly doing what he pleases. You know, UEFA mentioned the frame this as coercion, governance by coercion and bribery. And so that tells you the level of angst that this proposal has created.
1: Optics that could very well be a negotiating tactic in and of themselves, though, right?
10: No, for sure. I mean, the fact that Gianni Infantino has said, hey, if you accept this proposal, we will give you $40 million. And there are national associations around the world that are in dire straits financially and that could really use an extra $20 million or $40 million. And so that puts those confederations, perhaps it can cancel debt. It can put them at an even playing field with some of the stronger confederations around the world. And so it's a difficult no to just outright say no to this money. So, yes. You're right. It is a negotiation tool. And I think Gianni Infantino perhaps knew that this is something that he could do. And that's why he went ahead and did it the way that he did it.
1: Before we let you go, there was more controversy today. An investigation was launched into Argentina and the World Cup final. What exactly do we know about that?
10: Well, yeah, you saw, like, the world is watching. Billions of people are watching the World Cup final between Argentina and Spain. And then what happened after the final whistle with several Argentina players involved in a scuffle. Now you look at the video, we know where it started. It started with Nahuel Molina, one of the Argentine defenders, punching Rodri, which is a Spanish starting central midfielder and captain for Spain. The disciplinary arm now for FIFA is going to open an investigation, and they are calling these assault charges on these players. Now, it's much different than what we would see on the streets, right, from a police perspective. But still, the suspensions that can come out of this could be fairly significant. If you go back to the 2024 Copa America, there was a fight between Uruguayan players and fans in the stands. And after several months of investigating, CONMEBOL, the South American Confederation, suspended many players for 5 matches. So that is the expectation. Now, I'm not sure if it's going to be 5 matches, but there should be a suspension the next time these players represent their countries.
1: All right. Well, we'll be watching. Felipe Cardenas, always a pleasure. Thanks so much. Don't go anywhere. Coming up next, the teen lifeguard seen in a viral video risking his life to save a child. Now speaking out for the first time about that incident. Plus, a warehouse fire in Los Angeles leads to millions of pounds of rotting food, pests, and toxic air weeks later. Now the community is growing even more concerned with school right around the corner. Stick around.

0: Welcome back. Here are some of the other headlines we're keeping a close eye on tonight. The first thing we're keeping an eye on is that Russian airstrikes in Ukraine killed at least 8 people and hurt more than 50. A direct hit on a family home killed several children, as well as their parents. Now, this is the latest attack in Russia's escalating campaign of missile and drone strikes in that country more than 4 years into the war. 2 people suffered burns after a home explosion in Ohio, and video shows the moment it happened. This blast so powerful, it blew one man into the street. Officials are investigating if a natural gas leak may have been the potential cause. Thousands of migrants left Morocco and entered a small Spanish territory, and we've now learned at least 9 of those people have been reported dead. In this video, many of the migrants can be seen swimming between those 2 continents. Spain has deployed additional security forces and says it's working to secure its border, and it's still not clear what caused so many of these migrants to cross into that small territory. Testimony continued today in the trial of Lindsay Clancy, who's accused of killing her 3 children. Several first responders who were at the scene testified before jurors today. One officer noted that when they arrived, only the 8-month-old child had a faint pulse. The case will return to court tomorrow morning before a jury view of the Clancy's former home. And country music legend Willie Nelson voicing his concerns about the expansion of AI data centers in his hometown of Abbott, Texas. Nelson shared that the centers could create issues with noise, water use, and light pollution in the community. However, Governor Greg Abbott has called for a ban on new developments in rural parts of Texas. Meanwhile, wildfires are still raging in France, now even forcing George and Amal Clooney to evacuate their home there. The couple wrote a heartfelt letter to the mayor of the town they live in, pledging their ongoing support. And the dangerous fires are now 4 times the size of Paris, and they don't show any signs of letting up. NBC's Raf Sanchez has more.
1: Tonight, a new front in Europe's battle against the flames, with fires now in southern England, a country where outbreaks are rare, now facing a major blaze amid record low rainfall and scorching heat. While in southern France, fire retardant dropped near the village of Brignoles, home to George Clooney and his wife, Amal, who say they were forced to evacuate their 18th-century manor house. Clooney writing in a letter to the mayor, "Whatever happens to our village, we're part of this community and will be part of making it whole." But word tonight, authorities now lifting the evacuation order in the area. While in western France, we traveled into the fire zone in Bordeaux wine country, where the situation at first looked under control. But intense heat and strong winds meant a single glowing ember could, in an instant, turn to flames.
2: And this is the danger. This fire just came absolutely out of nowhere. It is so dry here. And now you can see there is this desperate effort to keep it from becoming something bigger. These are basically just pickup trucks with water on the back, doing what they can to douse the flames.
1: And even as some evacuees here are now being allowed to return home, the exhausting battle to stamp out the flames and keep them out is far from over. Raf Sanchez, NBC News, Bordeaux.
0: All right, I want to take you now to that viral video taking over social media. You may have already seen this, but take a closer look here. You're going to see a 16-year-old lifeguard being called a hero after risking his own life to save a 10-year-old caught in rough waves off the California coast. Now, for the first time, he's speaking out about that very rescue. Liz Kreutz has more.
3: Tonight, we're hearing for the first time from that 16-year-old lifeguard seen in this now viral video rescuing a boy off California's Santa Cruz coast. Ryder Williams says he was at the waterline when he saw a child lose his footing in ankle-deep water. I radioed it in, threw my radio and sunglasses at the base of my tower as I ran toward the kid. That's where the heart-stopping video begins. You can see for 2 long minutes, Williams holding on to the limp 10-year-old. Violent waves crashing into them, forcing them underwater. But Williams never letting go. He credits his fellow lifeguard Aaron Bonin for his help, adding that when bystanders also jumped in, he yelled at them to get back to shore.
4: What does it mean to you that these young men saved your son's life?
5: It means everything to me. My children mean the world to me. That's why I'm just eternally and forever grateful. Anything I can do for them, I owe them my life.
3: Sumit Rai says the boy William saved is his son Nathaniel, who was on vacation with his mother's family in California. He says he was shocked when he learned Williams is only 16.
5: He's a child himself. You know, he's only 6 years older than my son. For him to take that kind of risk and show that kind of courage and bravery speaks volumes about his character.
3: Tonight, as accolades pour in for Williams, including an invite to the White House by President Trump, the teen humbly responding, "This is my job and I love what I do. I'm thankful to my fellow lifeguards who perform rescues just like this every day."
0: We're thankful he was there, right place, right time. Joining us now, Liz Kreutz. Liz, what do we know about how that 10-year-old boy is doing tonight?
6: Yeah, well, his father said that at that moment he was unconscious and they believe he really almost died. And this was a miracle that he survived. We're told by his father that Nathaniel is struggling. He's having bad dreams still. It was obviously very traumatic for him, but he is okay. And he's been excited, according to his dad, to see the accolades and the social media response for Ryder. And Ryder, for his part, his father spoke out to The Guardian saying that he's not really on social media, so didn't even see all of the comments and that he was surprised by it. As you saw in that comment that he put out there in that statement, basically saying, "This is my job. This is what we do as lifeguards." So an incredibly heroic and humble kid.
0: No doubt. Any chance we're going to see a reunion of these two?
6: You know what? I think everyone certainly hopes so. Nathaniel's dad told me they very much hope to be able to meet Ryder in person and express their gratitude. They've already reached out, but they haven't had a chance to meet yet. They say whether it's at the White House or somewhere else, they really hope they have a chance to in person thank Ryder for saving Nathaniel's life.
0: Yeah, putting his life on the line to save another. Liz Kreutz, thanks so much. Coming up, the Boyle Heights warehouse fire leading to a toxic aftermath. Now residents in the area say they're getting sick. We'll explain. Stick around.

0: We're back now with what one L.A. neighborhood is calling a nightmare 6 weeks in counting. You may remember that massive food warehouse fire back in June. Well, now families in Boyle Heights say that the rotting remnants of raw meat, millions of pounds worth, are turning their neighborhood into a health hazard. We met one family who showed us how they're stuck in the stench and are now calling on city leaders for help.
1: People are sick right now. If something isn't done the right way, what happens?
2: People are going to die, Morgan.
3: It's been 6 weeks now since the black smoke billowed over LA's Boyle Heights. The fire burned for more than a week before crews could even contain it. Now, those who live next door to the charred warehouse say they can't catch their breath.
4: When I get the coughing fits and I can't feel like I can get air in, that's when I usually just take a hit to reassure myself that I'm okay.
3: The fire tore through a massive warehouse owned by cold storage company Lineage. Left behind, more than 80 million tons of raw chicken, fish, and beef, all of it rotting next door to hundreds of homes. On the day we drove in, the temp already topping 90.
5: You get that summer heat combined with that contaminated food, bring in the flies. It's like this gross, melting, chemical nightmare.
3: Now, in this working-class, predominantly Latino neighborhood, as if the smell and the flies weren't bad enough, the Samaniego family are all battling different symptoms, they say, stem from the fire.
4: Last night I had to go to the hospital because I was having a lot of breathing issues. They had determined that due to the environmental factors that my respiratory issues were most likely caused by the pollution in the air.
6: The nosebleeds started around roughly a week after the fire. To the doctor, they told me that it was because of the air. The air was bad.
7: I seen him with this nosebleed and the bathroom sink filled with blood. It's like, this is not right. It's inhumane.
3: Just a few blocks away, registered nurse Alexander Panis is seeing the fallout firsthand. He's now treating up to 15 patients a day with symptoms that he says are strikingly similar.
8: Headaches, eye irritation, nose irritation, nasal congestion, throat pain and cough. Some of them have been vomiting from the smell.
3: Treatment helps, but Panis says only goes so far when the very homes patients are living in are next door to the rotting remnants. Still inside the warehouse.
8: If there's like a significant group of people complaining for the same thing like over and over, like, you know, that is a cause for a concern.
3: That concern sent this group of residents to the County Board of Supervisors this week to vent frustrations about the impacts of the fire.
9: Just because this is a private company, they can't take their own sweet time to removing this.
3: Many of them are angry with L.A. Mayor Karen Bass, who didn't issue an evacuation order after the fire. Instead, she declared a state of emergency and told residents to shelter in place.
9: It is not necessary for mandatory evacuation.
10: Is the air dangerous?
9: No, the air is not dangerous.
2: They need to be evacuated. If people continue to breathe this air, they're literally going to be sick. At some point, something's got to give.
3: But evacuating requires money. Airbnb has already pledged more than $1 million in temporary stays for residents. And Lineage has offered hotel vouchers. But residents told us that it's only a Band-Aid type solution. As of last weekend, about half the debris had been cleared, according to Lineage. Now many want to leave until the entire mess is cleaned up.
11: We don't have either the resources, the funds, or the capacity to do so. As a mother, I feel defeated because there's so much that only I can do and provide.
3: For Rosa's family, their first week away was at a shelter. Then vouchers covered a hotel. Airbnb housed the family for the next 10 days. But now they're back home with no health insurance. Frightened for what comes next.
4: I don't know if I'll go back to the hospital. I don't think I want to leave my family with any medical debt. I would much rather prefer to die than to leave them with a debt like that.
12: Do you believe you will be okay if you stay in your home?
11: No.
4: No.
11: No.
6: No.
11: If in such a short period of time we're getting sick, now if we wait for a longer time, how much sicker are we going to get?
0: Now, earlier today, we did hear from the office of L.A. Mayor Karen Bass, who stressed that the city's launched mobile health clinics throughout the impacted areas. And regarding Lineage's permit to rebuild filed recently, the mayor said, "This corporation has devastated Boyle Heights and East L.A. I can't believe they would even think about starting the rebuilding process while they haven't cleaned up the mess they've created." Lineage, for its part, told us they've removed more than 60% of the food waste, adding they continue to use aggressive odor and pest control measures, monitor air quality conditions, and are committed to doing everything we can for this community as part of the recovery until that cleanup is completed. Coming up in the future of everything, can wiping your phone data be considered a crime during a police search? According to the government, it can. What a federal case is now revealing about the future of police seizures. Stay with us.

0: Hey, welcome back. On tonight's Future of Everything, we want to tell you a story about a phone, a passcode, and a question that'll likely be answered by a federal court. Can pressing a few buttons on your phone land you in prison? Well, last year, a man named Samuel Tunick, a U.S. citizen, was flying back home to Atlanta from the Dominican Republic when Customs and Border Patrol officers pulled him aside. He was pulled into a room where officers seized his phone and pressed him for access. Eventually, he did give him a code, but it was not to unlock his phone. Instead, it was a duress code that wipes the phone clean instantly. Well, now federal prosecutors in Atlanta are charging him with obstruction for allegedly destroying evidence. Joining me now to break all of this down is legal analyst Misty Maris. Misty, good to have you here. How much does intent matter here? And is wiping your phone data considered destroying evidence under the law if the phone itself isn't physically damaged here?
1: So intent matters a lot, because if I wanted to wipe my phone clean right now, I can, but not if it's for the purpose of destroying evidence and it's known that there's an imminent search. So this statute applies before, during, and after a search, but only if the individual, the target of the search, knows that it's imminent and is trying to thwart that. So it really is going to matter the intent of this defendant when making the assessment of whether or not the law was actually broken.
0: I'm curious, is there a viable Fourth Amendment argument here for unlawful search and seizure by the government? Bigger picture, was the interrogation itself even legal here?
1: Yeah, so usually you have to look at an interrogation. There has to be a reasonable suspicion. In order to search a cell phone or to search anything, you have to have probable cause and a warrant in most instances. But there is an exception, and that's a border exception, which allows for searches, allows for interrogation without that level of probable cause being necessary or even reasonable suspicion. So that's going to be the push-pull here. What is the line when it comes to Fourth Amendment versus when you're at the border?
0: To that, we know Border Patrol had this person on their radar, they say, for his association, what they refer to as activist movements. How big of a role do you think that plays into the case?
1: So in his argument about the Fourth Amendment and that it should apply, he says that what he was actually interrogated for and being brought into that room was actually pretext for his activist actions. So that's going to be a component of the why he was initially questioned and why the Border Patrol wanted to take his phone. So all of that is going to play into this case.
0: Big picture, how do courts generally view these privacy and security focused operating systems? I mean, it feels like a unique lane.
1: Yeah, so it's been years and years of case law that's been building, and there has been an outcome where there's a focus on privacy, that there are requirements to get warrants when a cell phone is being searched outside of really, really narrow exceptions. In fact, the Supreme Court just last month issued a decision that said even with certain types of cell phone data, like pinging off cell phone towers, some of that is going to require a warrant. So it's warrant. It's really been trending in favor of privacy. So this case could really, really be impactful, not just for that interaction between the border and Fourth Amendment, but also for privacy law in general.
0: Okay. And to that point here, are we looking at a serious precedent that could come out of this case? Are all eyes watching here?
1: Yeah, all eyes are watching. By the way, this is the first case in 30 years. So that is certainly something to look at. And look, the way the law is structured now, looking at this data or taking a cell phone in for the purpose of seeing what's on it is akin to flushing drugs down the toilet. It's the same thing from the perspective of the law. So will that be something that evolves as data privacy, cell phone use, and how that works with respect to warrants and what's required? All of that is something that could be at issue in this case.
0: All right. Some good context there. Misty Maris, always a pleasure. Hey, still to come, how a 5-pound, yeah, mini pig is bringing people a big serotonin boost all across our nation's capital. But first, you got to see this. The odds of getting struck by lightning are about 1 in 1,000,000, but what's the over-under on being struck while in a moving car? Well, that's exactly what happened to one family when their truck was struck by lightning in Utah. Oof. Officers say the strike ignited the car's electrical system, lighting that truck on fire, as you can see. Everyone fortunate to make it out okay, but the truck, safe to say, it's fried. We'll be right back.

0: And welcome back. Classic car enthusiasts can rejoice here because boxy SUVs like Ford Broncos or Jeeps appear to be making a big comeback, especially among young women. NBC's Priscilla Thompson explains why.
1: From Cher's iconic Jeep in Clueless,
2: should I write them a note?
1: To the old school Ford Bronco.
3: Buckle up.
1: The boxy SUVs, once left in the rear view, are revving up a comeback.
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5: Never did I ever think I was going to drive a vehicle where so many people would actually physically flag me down just so they could ask me what the heck this is.
1: But a growing number of women getting behind the wheel of these retro rides.
6: Is that something that you're seeing?
7: Most definitely.
1: Dominic Pasqualini is the showroom manager at Gateway Classic Cars in Houston.
6: So a lot of people think of classic cars and they think of the muscle cars, but now it's sort of shifting to the boxy SUV. What's driving that?
7: It's really what people grew up with, right? People want to see the car that they always dreamed of having a kid. This is a 1974 Toyota Land Cruiser.
6: 74?
7: Yeah, take a look inside.
6: Gotta tell you, this doesn't look very comfortable. And it doesn't look like it gets great gas mileage. What is the draw?
7: It's the way it makes you look, the way it makes you feel. Imagine pulling up to the beach on this thing. Everyone's going to want to talk to you.
1: For those who can afford to spend big, it's become the ultimate status symbol. From Alex Earle to Sydney Sweeney,
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1: But you don't need to spend big to get in the driver's seat.
11: There's the truck.
1: 19-year-old Gabriela Uresti paid $6,000 for this 1989 Ford Bronco.
11: And then here's me taking off the driver's side mirror.
1: So far, she spent around $3,000 fixing it up.
12: Okay. We did some work on the transmission, on the mufflers, new mirrors, new headlights.
6: And how much do you plan to spend on it in all?
12: Way too much.
6: What made you buy this car?
12: I like how big they are. I like that the whole top comes off and you can just have all that wind in your hair when you're driving.
6: How does it feel when you're behind the wheel?
12: I love it. I love it. It's a head turner for sure.
1: Back at Gateway, I decided to take the trend for a spin.
13: Just got to put the key in. Let it go. There we go.
6: All right.
1: Sliding behind the wheel of this fully restored 1959 Chevrolet. One of the few classics here with an automatic transmission.
13: So just let go of the brake.
6: All right.
13: We'll slowly go.
6: There's like no backup camera in here.
13: Yep.
6: Just got to use that rear view and look at it. Oh my God. Okay.
13: Old school.
6: I must say, it is very smooth. But I like the rumble.
13: Go ahead and give it a little gas. Don't be afraid.
6: There we go. My favorite part is definitely the wheel. It feels so old school.
13: It's nice to go back in the past once in a while. And that's the great thing about these classic cars. They allow us to do that.
1: That may be the real appeal. Not just the horsepower, but the history.
12: Like, this car has had a whole life before it got to me. And I think that they deserve to go on for thousands of more miles.
1: And Dominic says the trend has already found its youngest fan, his three-year-old daughter, Ellie.
7: She has her own little toy pink Bronco that we drive around the block constantly.
6: So she's on the Bronco trend.
7: Yep, and she's avoiding curves.
6: Yeah, Ellie is living the dream. And I do have one tip for folks who might be wanting to get in on this trend. Get a pre-purchase inspection, just like you would for any used car. And as for the restoration and how much you should spend, Dominic says that there's no right or wrong way to do it. It really is an art, and you should do whatever you're going to love and enjoy.
0: Great advice, Priscilla. Thanks. And as someone whose first car was a 1986 Jeep Grand Wagoneer, to all of that, I say amen. Hey, before we go, there is a wellness ambassador making a big impact on the homeless community in Washington, D.C. I want you to meet Synergy. This is a therapy pig. Tommy McFly from NBC Washington introduces us to this very special swine.
14: In Washington, D.C., a town where lawmakers are often fighting about pork
2: spending, a 5-pound pig named Synergy is helping out humans who are in crisis.
8: She might come up and say hi. Is that okay? She kind of has her mind of her own.
14: Synergy is a Juliana mini pig working alongside Amy Angel at the H3 Project. Their team travels across D.C. to help end homelessness and human trafficking.
2: What was the aha moment that you thought, you know what this mission needs? A 5-pound pig.
8: When I walk up to an individual with her and I see her, they're surprised.
15: Yo, pink chills. That's so adorable. You don't see a pig on a regular basis. You see a dog or cat. You might see a rat or a mouse. You don't see a pig.
8: People are so caught off guard that you just see all those barriers just come down as they want to engage.
16: What's your name again? Synergy.
8: Synergy.
17: Not many things in this life at this point make me feel good, but she makes me feel amazing.
14: Synergy and Amy are not doing this alone.
8: I have an amazing team. I am so fortunate with my team. They're incredibly diverse. The majority have lived experience, which is incredibly important to me.
2: What is the actual impact of H3 Project?
8: That's a great question. So just as an example, in last year, 2025, we had over 500 vital documents ordered, which is social security cards, IDs, birth certificates, all necessary for housing, resulting in 93 housing matches. We had 217 opioid overdose reversals, and we reunited 118 individuals with support systems.
15: Amy got one thing about her that a lot of people don't have. She has an honest heart. Her and her agency been doing a lot. What a lot of people don't see, the people out here, we can do to help.
8: There is no one solution to homelessness. There's a lot of solutions. I am always trying to think, what outside the box method could we employ to maybe get to that person? So a pig, a lot of individuals around here have never seen one, let alone touched one.
15: This idea of knowing I got a little pig legs around, makes me feel a little bit better.
8: The wonderful thing about a pig is they don't judge you. They love you equally. Every day, there's at least one person that tells me that this was the highlight of their day. And that's amazing.
14: In Washington, Tommy McFly, NBC News.
0: I guess friends come in all shapes, forms, and swine. Well, that'll do it for us tonight. I'm Morgan Chesky. We'll see you tomorrow. But until then, stay tuned to NBC News Now. Have a great night.
18: Tonight, the nationwide alert fears Iran possibly hacked water supply systems right here in the U.S. The FBI investigating a cyber attack on multiple water supplies in Minnesota as a new alert goes out to water systems across the U.S. to protect against hacks. President Trump threatening to pull Todd Blanche's attorney general nomination as two Republican senators block his confirmation. Escaping the flames, the wildfires spread to more European countries as actor George Clooney and his wife are forced to evacuate their home in France. Fiery house explosion, security video capturing the blast, sparks flying, debris sent airborne. New video appearing to show Nolan Wells on the day he went missing. What it shows, as we learn the state's autopsy report, is now complete. Our series, The Cost of Denial, and the painful condition up to 60% of women experience after pregnancy. But for this woman, it wasn't covered by insurance. What happened after NBC News called? A truck struck by lightning, erupting into a fireball, what the driver told us. Heroic lifeguard speaks out what this teen is now saying about the moments he raced in to save a young boy drowning. Tip of the iceberg, the giant glacier chunk flipping, sending waves to shore. Finding the golden ticket, the one-of-a-kind baseball card worth up to $10 million, finally found. So who bought the lucky pack? And there's good news tonight. The patriotic salute for this airman returning home. How his neighbors rolled out the red, white, and blue carpet. Nightly News starts right now.
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18: And good evening. It's great to be with you on this Thursday. We want to begin with the urgent warning tonight from the U.S. government and the top cyber defense agency in the country that water systems nationwide should be on alert for potential cyber attacks. That warning sounding the alarm for the entire country after the FBI said it is investigating a widespread cyber attack on Minnesota water supply systems that has the hallmarks of Iranian hackers. The new warning comes after another escalation in the war overseas. Here you can see new video of the latest wave of U.S. retaliatory strikes against Iran, a response to a surprise Iranian attack in the region. These new strikes ending a brief but notable pause in fighting that lasted several days. Despite all of this, President Trump says he believes a deal can still be reached between the U.S. and Iran. Our Garrett Hake starts us off tonight from the White House.
16: Tonight, the Trump administration warning water system operators across the country to take steps to protect against a, quote, significant increase in cyber threat actors targeting America's water supply. It comes as a senior law enforcement official tells NBC News that a cyber attack launched on more than 30 municipal water systems across Minnesota this week bears all the hallmarks of Iranian-backed hackers, though the official cautions the forensic analysis is still in its early stages. The FBI now leading the investigation.
20: We've never had a similar incident, so this is the first.
16: One town says its water network went temporarily offline.
21: The water tower was calling for water, but the well was not working.
16: Officials say crews were able to quickly get the water systems running again, and that there is no indication the cyber attack made any water supplies unsafe to drink. A potential new threat from the Iranian regime as overseas U.S. forces launching strikes against dozens of Iranian targets, including military command centers and missile and drone facilities. Aimed, CENTCOM says, at reducing Iranian threats to U.S. assets, commercial ships, and Gulf Arab allies. And all after the president vowed retaliation against Iran for its failed missile attack on American troops.
15: We're going to hit them very hard. I mean, I can actually say that because in that there's very little they can do about it.
16: The president insisting a deal with the Iranian regime can still be reached, despite Iran breaking last month's ceasefire agreement within hours of signing it. Iranian strikes leading to U.S. retaliation.
15: They nevertheless took a shot, so it's our turn. And we'll see if we get there with an agreement at some point.
18: Garrett, these potential hacks on our water systems are incredibly alarming. I know you have some late reporting on what the Trump administration says

0: Garrett, these potential hacks on our water systems are incredibly alarming. I know you have some late reporting on what the Trump administration says the hackers are doing to the water systems.
1: Yeah, Tom, the government's cybersecurity agency says that hackers modified passwords to lock operators out of these computer systems. That in some cases, these resulted in boil water notices and forced the operators to take manual control of their systems back. Tom?
0: Garrett Hake leading us off at the White House. We're going to stay in Washington because of the surprise U-turn from President Trump, saying he may pull the nomination of his acting attorney general, Todd Blanche, to take that job permanently after opposition from two Senate Republicans. Kelly O'Donnell has the late details.
2: Tonight, a new gamble from President Trump, a threat to delay confirmation of his own choice for attorney general, Todd Blanche.
3: All I can say is Todd Blanche is outstanding. And I thought it was pretty routine because he's so good.
2: Roiled in a dispute with two Republican senators who demand changes to the Trump family's lawsuit settlement with the IRS.
4: If they don't come to terms with the resolution that Senator Tillis and I have requested, then I think he's not going to be confirmed
5: at this point
4: anytime soon.
2: The president with this curveball, posting, I have no objection to temporarily withdrawing Todd's name if they do not do the right thing. Holding out, Mr. Trump says, until January, putting him back after Cornyn and Tillis are out of office. Republicans John Cornyn and Tom Tillis are lame duck senators. Tillis did not run again, and Cornyn lost his primary after President Trump endorsed his Republican rival. They have made clear that to confirm Blanche, they want a commitment in writing to drop a so-called anti-weaponization fund that could compensate Trump allies.
0: Kelly, let's pick it up right there. I know you have some new reporting about a meeting between Blanche and these two Republican holdouts.
6: That's right. Multiple sources tell us that Blanche met today with Senators Cornyn and Tillis, described as a collaborative meeting. Another key issue for those senators are their concerns about the agreement that protects the Trump family and businesses from IRS audits that could benefit them financially. Tom?
0: Kelly, thank you. We want to head overseas now because those European wildfires have expanded to even more countries, as far north as the UK, while in France, one of its most famous residents, actor George Clooney, forced to evacuate with his wife. Our Raf Sanchez is on the front lines.
7: A new front in Europe's battle against the flames, with fires now in southern England, a country where outbreaks are rare, now facing a major blaze amid record low rainfall and scorching heat. While in southern France, fire retardant dropped near the village of Brignoles, home to George Clooney and his wife Amal, who say they were forced to evacuate their 18th century manor house. Clooney writing in a letter to the mayor, whatever happens to our village, we're part of this community and will be part of making it whole. But word tonight, authorities now lifting the evacuation order in the area. While in western France, we traveled into the fire zone in Bordeaux wine country, where the situation at first looked under control. But intense heat and strong winds meant a single glowing ember could, in an instant, turn to flames.
8: And this is the danger. This fire just came absolutely out of nowhere. It is so dry here. And now you can see there is this desperate effort to keep it from becoming something bigger. These are basically just pickup trucks with water on the back, doing what they can to douse the flames.
7: And even as some evacuees here are now being allowed to return home, the exhausting battle to stamp out the flames and keep them out is far from over. Raf Sanchez, NBC News, Bordeaux.
0: And back here at home, we have some new video tonight of a violent home explosion that leveled the structure and damaged at least six others in Ohio. It happened early this morning as families were asleep. Shaquille Brewster with that blast caught on camera.
9: Tonight, a dangerous inferno erupting in a northeast Ohio neighborhood.
10: Get out of the house! Out of the house! Out of the house!
9: This is the moment it ignited. Families in Canton jolted awake before dawn. Sparks flying through a cloud of smoke.
11: Oh, my God!
9: Neighbors stunned as they try to figure out what just happened.
12: Man, the whole house shook.
9: Firefighters racing to the scene as flames spread.
13: We have a total destruction of a house.
9: Fragments of that home blasted as far as two football fields away. At least six other homes damaged, some residents forced to evacuate. Daylight revealing the full field of debris.

0: The fire department says that two men were rushed to the hospital, including one with burns to 80% of his body.
1: The first individual was actually blown out of the house.
0: Officials say it was a natural gas explosion and that the home was supposed to be vacant and for sale. Now they're investigating what caused that blast. As a neighborhood recovers after being rocked by a shocking explosion. Shaquille Brewster, NBC News.
2: And tonight we have some significant new developments in the case of Nolan Wells, that missing Mississippi college football player that was later found dead. NBC News learning the state autopsy is complete as more videos are now surfacing of the day he went missing. Our Aaron Gilchrist has more.
3: Tonight, that state autopsy report now in the hands of investigators. The results have not been made public. The examination of Nolan Wells' body was conducted on July 7th, one day after he was found dead at the Barrier Island, where he spent the 4th of July holiday with friends. This as new video surfaces appearing to show Nolan at different points during the day. The Officer Tatum podcast posting surveillance video from the boat launch where Nolan and his friends departed on the morning of July 4th. The podcast also airing video and NBC News analysis confirms is from Horn Island on July 4th. You see dozens of boats and people in the water, the show's host claiming Nolan is among them. Another clip aired on the podcast appears to show Nolan's friend's boat being towed. Nolan does not appear to be on it. One of Nolan's friends who traveled home on the boat said they left because the boat malfunctioned and that Nolan decided to stay behind. Meanwhile, Nolan's mother, as administrator of his estate, making several legal moves, this week sending subpoenas to several social media companies for information and content from his accounts. Today, Nolan's mother again asking her community to speak up.
4: We are begging, if anyone knows anything, his friends, strangers, please call the hotline.
3: Aaron Gilchrist, NBC News.
2: Tonight, a hero is speaking out, and he's only 16 years old. He's the lifeguard in that video showing him rescuing a little boy who was drowning. Now he and the father of the boy he saved are speaking out. Here's Liz Kreutz.
5: Tonight, we're hearing for the first time from that 16-year-old lifeguard seen in this now viral video rescuing a boy off California's Santa Cruz coast. Ryder Williams says he was at the waterline when he saw a child lose his footing in ankle-deep water. I radioed it in, threw my radio and sunglasses at the base of my tower as I ran toward the kid. That's where the heart-stopping video begins. You can see for 2 long minutes, Williams holding on to the limp 10-year-old. Violent waves crashing into them, forcing them underwater, but Williams never letting go. He credits his fellow lifeguard Aaron Bonin for his help, adding that when bystanders also jumped in, he yelled at them to get back to shore.
6: What does it mean to you that these young men saved your son's life?
7: It means everything to me. My children mean the world to me. That's why I'm just eternally and forever grateful. Anything I can do for them, I owe them my life.
5: Sumi Rai says the boy William saved is his son Nathaniel, who was on vacation with his mother's family in California. He says he was shocked when he learned Williams is only 16.
7: He's a child himself. You know, he's only 6 years older than my son. For him to take that kind of risk and show that kind of courage and bravery speaks volumes about his character.
5: Tonight, as accolades pour in for Williams, including an invite to the White House by President Trump, the teen humbly responding, "This is my job," and on to the limp 10-year-old. Violent waves crashing into them, forcing them underwater, but Williams never letting go. He credits his fellow lifeguard Aaron Bonin for his help, adding that when bystanders also jumped in, he yelled at them to get back to shore.
6: What does it mean to you that these young men saved your son's life?
7: It means everything to me. My children mean the world to me. That's why I'm just eternally and forever grateful. Anything I can do for them, I owe them my life.
5: Sumi Rai says the boy William saved is his son Nathaniel, who was on vacation with his mother's family in California. He says he was shocked when he learned Williams is only 16.
7: He's a child himself. You know, he's only 6 years older than my son. For him to take that kind of risk and show that kind of courage and bravery speaks volumes about his character.
5: Tonight, as accolades pour in for Williams, including an invite to the White House by President Trump, the teen humbly responding, This is my job, and I love what I do. I'm thankful to my fellow lifeguards who perform rescues just like this every day. Liz Kreutz, NBC News.
2: Such a brave kid there. All right, when we return in 60 seconds, our series, The Cost of Denial. The mom in constant pain for years because of a common but painful complication after childbirth. Why she had to fight for that surgery and what happened when she called us. Plus, the driver whose truck turned into a fireball when it was struck by lightning. And the gold rush for a one-of-a-kind baseball card is over. Who ended up with the Shohei Ohtani baseball card worth $10 million?

0: We are back now with our series, The Cost of Denial, where we investigate the challenges people face with their insurance. Tonight, our Stephanie Gosk reports on an issue faced by up to 60% of women after pregnancy and the pain one woman had to go through to get treated.
1: How dark do things get when you think about the pain, the daily pain?
2: It's not good. Yep. It's definitely not good. I mean, I don't think anybody would want to, like, live this way long term, and I've been living this way for a long time now.
3: For Stephanie Garneau, normal life is impossible.
2: So I can't walk for very long without being in a lot of pain.
3: After giving birth to her two sons, Stephanie developed diastasis recti, a stretching of the lining that holds the abdominal muscles in place. The Portland, Oregon mother and therapist is forced to watch her husband do nearly everything, cooking, driving, even carrying her bags.
2: He helps me get dressed in the morning.
3: She relies on corsets to stabilize her core.
4: I mean, it doesn't look comfortable.
2: No.
3: 60% of women who give birth develop diastasis recti. Most heal within a year. A third do not. Stephanie's sons are now 12 and 14.
2: I was told for years, like, oh, that's normal. It'll go away. It's just not a big deal. It is a big deal. It's just progressively gotten worse.
3: Her doctor recommended corrective surgery, but back in April, her Medicaid plan, HealthShare of Oregon, denied coverage with little explanation, telling her your diagnosis falls on a non-funded line. 1 to 470 are funded. Her condition, they said, was number 639.
2: This is like denial letters.
3: She appealed and was denied again.
5: It can be quite a challenge to get insurance coverage for surgical correction.
3: Dr. Ashonda St. John, an OBGYN, says that some requests to fix diastasis recti are wrongly dismissed as cosmetic.
4: Are there women who say, I can't afford to just pay for it here. I'm going to go someplace else, even if it could compromise the care I get?
5: Absolutely. Absolutely. And they take that risk because the pain is so much.
3: Stephanie considered doing the same thing, but wrote to NBC News after seeing the Cost of Denial series. Before sitting down for our interview, we reached out to her Medicaid plan. And 48 hours later, a surprise voicemail from her doctor's office. The surgery was approved.
6: You should be getting a call from the surgery scheduling team.
3: The very day of our interview.
4: Do you think it's a coincidence that this was approved?
2: No, I don't.
3: HealthShare of Oregon denies the call from NBC News played any role in its reversal. The decision, it says, was based on additional clinical documentation from Stephanie's doctor. Writing in a statement, with this new information, medical reviewers determined that the procedure met medical necessity criteria to be covered.
4: It's relief, but how does that make you feel about the system in general?
2: You know, I think it's kind of disgusting that people have to work so hard to get the care that they need. Are you going to plant this here?
3: But for the wife and mother, some hope. Maybe she could be gardening again soon.
0: We hope so. Stephanie Gosk joins us now in studio. So, Steph, yeah. So many women are affected by this after they give birth. What was the advice that the doctor told you for women that are in this pain?
4: She said, listen, if you're feeling this pain, tell your doctor. If your doctor's not listening to you, find another doctor, because there is surgery that could potentially help you, and no woman should have to live with this pain, Tom.
0: All right. Great work by you and the team again. We thank you for that. We're back after the break with the scary moment an iceberg flips over, setting

We're back now with a scary scene out of Utah. Check a look at this video of a truck going up in flames after the driver said it was struck by lightning. It happened on the highway where the driver said he felt a strong jolt when he saw a big flash of light. Thankfully, he was able to pull over and make it out alive. Incredible. Also caught on camera, an iceberg capsizing off the coast of Greenland. You can see the moment the iceberg begins to crumble before violently flipping onto its side, sending up this big cloud of ice and snow, waves crashing towards the shore as well. And the search is over for a one-of-a-kind Shohei Ohtani baseball card that we told you about. Topps announcing a collector opened a pack in Boca Raton, Florida, and found this inside. Take a look. It shows they won the card. Now a high-end collector says he is paying about $10 million for it, making it one of the most expensive baseball cards ever sold. When we come back tonight here on Nightly News, there's good news about coming home and the huge welcome back this captain got from some great neighbors. Stay with us.

0: Finally, there's good news tonight. Neighbors rallying together to welcome home one of their own, an airman who had been serving overseas.
1: Nearly the whole neighborhood lined the street,
2: USA!
1: Waving American flags,
2: USA!
1: Ready to welcome home Alabama Air National Guard Captain Thomas Autry. During Captain Autry's five-month deployment, these friends and neighbors stepped up, helping his wife Rachel and their two boys with home-cooked meals, encouraging notes, even mowing their lawn.
3: Our boys got to see this is what it looks like to be a part of a tribe, a village, a group of people that are going to take care of each other.
1: The village that stepped up for all those months turned out in full force.
4: It was a flood of people with big flags in the street dancing and hollering. I mean, we could hear them from a couple blocks out.
3: It was pretty emotional. There were a lot of tears. There were lots of, we did it. And I thought that was so special. Not like a, you did it or y'all did it. It was a, we.
1: Every member of the Autry family, even their dog Remy, unable to contain their excitement. Together again as a family, surrounded by the community that gave them so much strength.
3: If you don't know your neighbors, go and get to know them. If you don't feel like you have help, go and ask for help, because what we just experienced is available for anybody.
0: What an incredible community. All right, that's Nightly News for this Thursday. I'm Tom Yamas. We thank you so much for watching. Tonight, and always, we're here for you. Good night.

0: Tonight, the nationwide alert fears Iran possibly hacked water supply systems in the U.S. The FBI investigating a cyber attack on multiple water supplies in Minnesota as a new alert goes out to water systems across the country to protect against hacks. President Trump threatening to pull Todd Blanche's attorney general nomination as two Republican senators block his confirmation. Escaping the flames, the wildfires spreading to more European countries as actor George Clooney and his wife are forced to evacuate their home in France. Heroic lifeguard speaks out what this teen is now saying about the moments he raced in to save a young boy drowning. An LA influencer already accused of running a burglary scheme by dating her victims under arrest again. What we know about the new allegation. Border chaos, thousands of migrants swimming from Morocco to a Spanish enclave, troops now deployed to the region, and the highest cost of living driving more people to the heartland. We speak with Americans about why they're moving to the Midwest. Plus, a new era for baseball, why some major league teams are striking the traditional ninth inning closer. We'll explain. Top story starts right now. And good evening. We begin tonight with the warning about the war in Iran and the potential threat here at home, specifically the threat to the water supply. A senior law enforcement official telling NBC News a cyber attack on the water supply in Minnesota shows all the hallmarks of an Iranian-backed hacker. The Trump administration warning cities and towns across the country to take action to prevent such an attack. In a moment, we'll talk to a cybersecurity expert about what exactly an Iranian attack on the water supply could look like and how cities can protect themselves. All as the fighting rages on overseas, CENTCOM releasing new videos showing a barrage of missiles targeting dozens of Iranian military command centers and drone facilities. These strikes, President says, in response to a surprise Iranian attack in the region. You can see explosions lighting up the sky over an Iranian island near the Strait of Hormuz and smoky horizons like these seen in several cities in Iran after those reported U.S. strikes. Iran launching their own attacks, their military sharing this footage saying it shows strikes on U.S. air bases in Kuwait and Jordan. Despite it all, President Trump still vowing a peace deal will be reached as this war rages into its sixth month. Our Garrett Hake is tracking it all. He leads us off tonight.
1: Tonight, the Trump administration warning water system operators across the country to take steps to protect against a, quote, significant increase in cyber threat actors targeting America's water supply. It comes as a senior law enforcement official tells NBC News that a cyber attack launched on more than 30 municipal water systems across Minnesota this week bears all the hallmarks of Iranian-backed hackers, though the official cautions the forensic analysis is still in its early stages. The FBI now leading the investigation.
2: We've never had a similar incident, so this is the first.
1: One town says its water network went temporarily offline.
3: The water tower was calling for water, but the well was not working.
1: Officials say crews were able to quickly get the water systems running again and that there is no indication the cyber attack made any water supplies unsafe to drink. A potential new threat from the Iranian regime as overseas U.S. forces launching strikes against dozens of Iranian targets, including military command centers and missile and drone facilities. Aimed, CENTCOM says, at reducing Iranian threats to U.S. assets, commercial ships, and Gulf Arab allies. And all after the president vowed retaliation against Iran for its failed missile attack on American troops.
4: We're going to hit them very hard. I mean, I can actually say that because there's very little they can do about it.
1: The president insisting a deal with the Iranian regime can still be reached, despite Iran breaking last month's ceasefire agreement within hours of signing it. Iranian strikes leading to U.S. retaliation.
4: They nevertheless took a shot, so it's our turn. And we'll see if we get there with an agreement at some point.
0: All right, Garrett Hake joins us tonight from the White House. Garrett, people are going to be seeing this report and worried about their own water systems in their cities and towns. I know you have some new reporting on what the Trump administration says the hackers are actually trying to do to these water systems.
1: Yeah, Tom, the government's cybersecurity agency put out a nationwide notice about this today. They said hackers in these cases modified passwords to lock the operators out of the computer systems that control these big municipal water systems. In some cases, that resulted in boil water notices and forced the operators to take manual control to get the control of these systems back. But, Tom, as we said in the piece, there's no indication that anyone's drinking water was unsafe based on these attacks.
5: All right, Garrett Hake leading us off. Garrett, thank you. Let's continue the conversation. For more on that suspected Iranian-backed cyber attack, I want to bring in Mark Rash. He's a cybersecurity expert and a lawyer with Unit 221B. It's a threat intelligence firm. So, Mark, I mean, how severe is this? We're talking about boil water notices. Should we really be concerned about this?
6: Well, this is a shot across the bow. This is a way the Iranian government can say, we have the ability to cause disruption. One of the things about these types of attacks is they're asymmetric. A smaller country like Iran can do these kinds of attacks against the United States and really just cause more unease and discomfort at this point and uncertainty.
5: Yeah, obviously, nobody wants to sort of mess with drinking water. It's so important to all of us. We saw what happened in Flint, and that was obviously something that was domestically created. I do want to ask you, though, how do you think they can trace this back to Iran so fast?
6: So attribution is one of the hardest things to do in cyberspace. But in this kind of case, the Iranians probably want it to be attributed back to them. They want people to know that they have this capability. That's the whole point. There are lots of ways to attribute it back, both forensics, seeing where the internet protocol addresses are coming from, what kind of tools are used, what kind of code, what kind of software, the degree of sophistication, and internet chatter that they talk about. Those are all different ways to do attribution.
5: We know we have been bombing Iran essentially off the map in some cases. They've had issues with their own drinking water, getting clean drinking water even before this bombing happened. Issues with electricity and Wi-Fi. Do we think these are Iranian hackers, as in they are from Iran, or hired guns that Iran maybe picked up on the dark web to hack our systems?
6: Well, there are lots of different possibilities. We don't have the intelligence yet to know which they are. Could be Iranian government officials. It could be hackers hired by the Iranian government officials. Or it could just be people who are sympathetic to the Iranian cause. And any of those three can cause this kind of disruption.
5: So much is connected with computers these days. Can hackers essentially, is there a possibility hackers could get into a water supply system and turn it something and make it dangerous so that people couldn't even drink water? If they did, it could potentially hurt them?
6: It is possible to do things like cause confusion, have water backed up, cause sewage to back into water systems. Anything that's controlled by what's called the SCADA system, which is a system that controls electronic pumps and you know, a type of hard machinery that's controlled over the internet, can be disrupted. And so those kind of things are all possible. And there are contingency plans for dealing with that. But most municipal water systems are run by small governments, small towns, small cities. And they don't have the resources to really protect these types of systems against state-sponsored attacks.
5: Mark Rash for us tonight. Mark, we appreciate all your analysis on this one. We're going to stay in Washington because President Trump had a surprise reversal tonight, saying he may pull his nominee for Attorney General Todd Blanche, the current acting AG, after opposition from two Senate Republicans. But there may be a bigger plan at play here. NBC's Kelly O'Donnell has some new reporting.
7: Tonight, a new gamble from President Trump, a threat to delay confirmation of his own choice for Attorney General Todd Blanche.
4: All I can say is Todd Blanche is outstanding, and I thought it was pretty routine because he's so good.
7: Roiled in a dispute with two Republican senators who demand changes to the Trump family's lawsuit settlement with the IRS.
8: If they don't come to terms with the resolution that Senator Tillis and I have requested, then I think he's not going to be confirmed
9: at this point
8: anytime soon.
7: The president with this curveball, posting, I have no objection to temporarily withdrawing Todd's name if they do not do the right thing. Holding out, Mr. Trump says, until January, putting him back after Cornyn and Tillis are out of office. Republicans John Cornyn and Tom Tillis are lame duck senators. Tillis did not run again, and Cornyn lost his primary after President Trump endorsed his Republican rival. They have made clear that to confirm Blanche, they want a commitment in writing to drop a so-called anti-weaponization fund that could compensate Trump allies.
5: Okay, Kelly O'Donnell joins us now from Washington. And Kelly, I know you have reporting about a meeting between Blanche and these two Republican holdouts. Is he trying to persuade them to get their votes?
7: He certainly is working it hard, and this is something that multiple sources have told us. Blanche, meeting with Senator Cornyn and Senator Tillis, it was described to us as a collaborative meeting that lasted about 45 minutes. In good faith is another way that Senator Tillis described Blanche's efforts, and both senators have suggested that the decisions here are being made above Blanche's pay grade. There's another key issue that is really at the heart of what they're trying to deal with, not only the anti-weaponization fund, but the notion that the senators expressed concern that this agreement that protects the Trump family and their businesses from IRS audits, they want to get more definition on the scope of that sort of immunity from being audited because it could benefit them financially. And while much of the attention, Tom, has been on Cornyn and Tillis, they are on the committee, and that's the first step to get them to a full vote in the Senate. And that's where other Republicans share a lot of these same concerns about the anti-weaponization fund and this issue with protection from audits, which could potentially give the Trump family and some Trump businesses some immunity from that kind of scrutiny. So it is not just these two, although at the moment they are the ones leading the charge on this, but their views may reflect what some other Republicans feel. And clearly there are other Republicans who feel that Blanche deserves to be confirmed. As the president says, he's standing by him. It just may take a little longer. Tom?
5: All right. Kelly O'Donnell for us tonight. Kelly, thank you. We want to turn now to a powerful home explosion that was caught on camera in Ohio. The blast leveling that house and damaging at least six others. Flames roaring and debris flying. All of this happening early in the morning when families were asleep. Here's Shaquille Brewster with that video.
9: Tonight, a dangerous inferno erupting in a northeast Ohio neighborhood.
10: Get out of the house! Out of the house! Out of the house!
9: This is the moment it ignited. Families in Canton jolted awake before dawn. Sparks flying through a cloud of smoke.
11: Oh my God!
9: Neighbors stunned as they try to figure out what just happened.
12: Man, the whole house shook.
9: Firefighters racing to the scene as flames spread.
13: We have a total destruction of the house.
9: Fragments of that home blasted as far as two football fields away. At least six other homes damaged, some residents forced to evacuate. Daylight revealing the full field of debris. The fire department says that two men were rushed to the hospital, including one with burns to 80% of his body.
14: The first individual was actually blown out of the house.
9: Officials say it was a natural gas explosion and that the home was supposed to be vacant and for sale. Now they're investigating what caused that blast. As a neighborhood recovers after being rocked by a shocking explosion.
5: Yeah, rocked is correct. We heard about the people that were inside. Incredible that they somehow survived. Shaquille Brewster joins us from Chicago. Shaq, what more are we learning about the neighbors who were woken up by this disaster and some that were injured?
15: Well, Tom, unfortunately, tonight, many of them are displaced. You heard in that piece there that at least six other homes were damaged by that explosion. The fire division chief telling us that some homes were more damaged than others. But our affiliate, who's been there on the ground throughout the day, report that two of the nearby homes had to be demolished over the course of the afternoon because their foundations were compromised. We know the Red Cross is assisting about two dozen others who are not able to go in their homes. Now, we're also learning a little bit more about the explosion and where it was set off. The fire chief saying that it was ignited someplace in the basement. At least that's where the two individuals were. You mentioned one of them was found in a neighbor's lawn. The other found hours later after the incident. Both of them are hospitalized. We did reach out to the hospital. They are not updating on their specific conditions, Tom, but it's frankly a miracle that they survived.
5: It is crazy. I mean, that was a massive explosion. Okay, Shaq, we thank you for that. Tonight, we also have new developments in the case of Nolan Wells, that Mississippi teen who was found dead after a boating trip on the 4th of July. NBC News learning the state autopsy report is now complete as we get new videos of the day he went missing. Our Aaron Gilchrist is tracking the latest.
16: Tonight, that state autopsy report now in the hands of investigators. The results have not been made public. The examination of Nolan Wells' body was conducted on July 7th, one day after he was found dead at the Barrier Island, where he spent the 4th of July holiday with friends. This as new video surfaces appearing to show Nolan at different points during the day. The Officer Tatum podcast posting surveillance video from the boat launch where Nolan and his friends departed on the morning of July 4th. The podcast also airing video and NBC News analysis confirms is from Horn Island on July 4th. You see dozens of boats and people in the water, the show's host claiming Nolan is among them. Another clip aired on the podcast appears to show Nolan's friend's boat being towed. Nolan does not appear to be on it. One of Nolan's friends who traveled home on the boat said they left because the boat malfunctioned and that Nolan decided to stay behind. Meanwhile, Nolan's mother, as administrator of his estate, making several legal moves, this week sending subpoenas to several social media companies for information and content from his accounts. Today, Nolan's mother again asking her community to speak up.
17: We are begging, if anyone knows anything, his friends, strangers, please call the hotline.
5: Aaron Gilchrist joins us now. Aaron, the big question here, we have been waiting. We know the family has been waiting so long for that autopsy. Do we know when we should get more details on it?
18: Well, frankly, Tom, we don't. This in Mississippi, the law does not require the state to share any of that information with the general public. There are some elements in the law that seem as though they may be able to share that information with the family. But we know that the autopsy report becomes a part of the investigative file that the sheriff's office and the district attorney will put together and present to a grand jury. And because it's a part of that investigative file, it's not made public, certainly not before the grand jury gets a chance to look at that information and decide whether there are some charges that need to be filed. And then after the grand jury is done, it's possible that the officials there could choose to share some of that information, Tom. But when it comes to what's written in the autopsy report in terms of cause and manner of death and what's in the toxicology report, it's not something that is necessarily going to be made public.
5: Yeah. And then, Aaron, we also know that Nolan's mom's lawyer has sent some letters out. What exactly is the family looking for?
18: They sent out what we're calling preservation letters. They were sent to some of Nolan's friends, asking them not to delete anything that may have been on their phones, not to throw away anything that may be related to Nolan and the days before, or during the time that he was missing or the time that his body was found. There was one line in this letter that went to these people that said, "You are hereby placed on notice that litigation concerning the death of Nolan Wells is reasonably anticipated." And that for that reason, again, they're asking these folks not to delete or throw away any potentially useful information in a litigation. Tom, it's also worth pointing out that those subpoenas that went to Meta and TikTok and Snap were asking for information that may have been on Nolan's account. It'll be interesting to see how those companies reply. They have about 21 days, I believe, the subpoena said, to reply. We have to remember, Nolan Wells was legally an adult and so had some expectation of privacy in those spaces. We'll be interested to see if his family is given access to the information they're looking for there, Tom.
5: Aaron Gilchrist for us tonight. Aaron, we thank you so much for all your reporting on this one. NBC News legal analyst Misty Maris joins us now live on set for more on this case. Misty, are we ever going to know what happened to Nolan Wells?
19: I think this is really the critical question. How did he end up in the water? Was there any trauma? Did he suffer any injuries? And maybe a lot of that is going to come from the medical examiner's report, the autopsy report, which is shielded from us while that goes before the grand jury. It's interesting. In this county, when there's an unknown cause of death, the grand jury will decide based on that information and the investigative report, whether or not charges are appropriate. So a lot of this is going to come down to what is in that information, what information we can obtain. And by the way, Tom, videos, messages, all of that could really paint a picture of what was going on.
5: It's been more than a month. This, to me, is still so strange. If it is criminal, we will learn more, obviously, and the police will come out and that grand jury will have reason to file charges. But my question is this, if it's accidental, will we ever learn what happened to him or how he ended up dead?
19: Well, I think the only way we will is one issue that is still open is toxicology report. Mm-hmm. Was there alcohol? Was there some substance that played into the death that could lead to a conclusion of accidental? But Tom, I'm hopeful that when there's a continuation of searching for other people's video footage, CCTV. You know, there's all sorts of ways that we can capture and create a timeline. Maybe we'll learn more from that.
5: You know, we had Danny Savalos on here maybe a week or two ago, and he was saying that this was not taking long, that this was still par for the course for an investigation. We're now more than a month after this had happened, whatever it is. Do you think police know what's going on? You got to think by now they have identified the people that were with Nolan Wells before he either disappeared or in the hours leading up to it, and they've talked to them and interviewed them.
19: Yes, well, to the extent that they're cooperating, which I think the indication is many of his friends are cooperating right now. Some of them have obtained legal counsel, but they probably have more information with regard to witnesses and with regard to information that will be in that investigative report. But to Danny's point, this is the very beginning of an investigation. It does take a while to get that toxicology.
5: If someone
19: back.
5: Killed him, do you think police would have caught up to the killer by now or no?
19: I wouldn't be surprised if it takes a bit more time, okay, especially given the medical impact of that ME report.
5: Misty, always great to have you here. We thank you for that. We're going to head overseas now because those European wildfires are expanding to even more countries. And in France, one of its most famous residents, George Clooney, and his wife forced to evacuate their estate. Our Raf Sanchez is on the front lines tonight.
20: Tonight, a new front in Europe's battle against the flames, with fires now in southern England, a country where outbreaks are rare, now facing a major blaze amid record low rainfall and scorching heat. While in southern France, fire retardant dropped near the village of Brignoles, home to George Clooney and his wife, Amal, who say they were forced to evacuate their 18th-century manor house. Clooney writing in a letter to the mayor, "Whatever happens to our village, we're part of this community and will be part of making it whole." But word tonight, authorities now lifting the evacuation order in the area. While in western France, we traveled into the fire zone in Bordeaux wine country, where the situation at first looked under control. But intense heat and strong winds meant a single glowing ember could, in an instant, turn to flames.
21: And this is the danger. This fire just came absolutely out of nowhere. It is so dry here. And now you can see there is this desperate effort to keep it from becoming something bigger. These are basically just pickup trucks with water on the back, doing what they can to douse the flames.
20: And even as some evacuees here are now being allowed to return home, the exhausting battle to stamp out the flames and keep them out is far from over.
22: And more than 220,000 people were forced to evacuate their homes over the course of the crisis here in France. Authorities have now cleared about two-thirds of them to go back home, but there is still an enormous amount of reconstruction to do, and in some villages, there's barely a house left standing. Tom.
5: Okay, Raf Sanchez there covering those wildfires for us. We're back in a moment with an update on that. Los Angeles influencer accused of stealing from people she meets online. Police arresting her again. We're going to tell you why. Plus, we'll hear from that hero lifeguard who helped rescue a young boy swept out to sea. That's coming up on Top Story.

0: We're back now with a daring beach rescue in California that turned a 16-year-old lifeguard into a national hero. Tonight, that teenager and the father of the boy he saved are speaking out. Here's Liz Kreutz with this one.
1: Tonight, we're hearing for the first time from that 16-year-old lifeguard seen in this now viral video rescuing a boy off California's Santa Cruz coast. Ryder Williams says he was at the waterline when he saw a child lose his footing in ankle-deep water. I radioed it in, threw my radio and sunglasses at the base of my tower as I ran toward the kid. That's where the heart-stopping video begins. You can see for two long minutes, Williams holding on to the limp 10-year-old. Violent waves crashing into them, forcing them underwater. But Williams never letting go. He credits his fellow lifeguard Aaron Bonin for his help, adding that when bystanders also jumped in, he yelled at them to get back to shore.
2: What does it mean to you that these young men saved your son's life?
3: It means everything to me. My children mean the world to me. That's why I'm just eternally and forever grateful. Anything I can do for them, I owe them my life.
1: Sumit Rai says the boy William saved is his son Nathaniel, who was on vacation with his mother's family in California. He says he was shocked when he learned Williams is only 16.
3: He's a child himself. You know, he's only 6 years older than my son. For him to take that kind of risk and show that kind of courage and bravery speaks volumes about his character.
1: Tonight, as accolades pour in for Williams, including an invite to the White House by President Trump, the teen humbly responding, "This is my job and I love what I do. I'm thankful to my fellow lifeguards who perform rescues just like this every day."
0: All right, Liz joins us now. Liz, any updates on this rescue and any type of reunion between the two?
4: Yeah, well, Tom, they haven't been able to reunite yet, according to Nathaniel's father. They have reached out to Ryder and Ryder's family to express their gratitude, but they are hoping for that in-person moment, whether it happened at the White House or somewhere else. As for how Nathaniel is doing, his father says that he is struggling mentally, that it was very traumatic, that he's having bad dreams still. He's very aware that this was a near-death experience for him. But health-wise, he is doing well, and they are just so, so grateful that he is alive, Tom.
0: Okay, Liz Kreutz, we thank you. Still to come tonight on Top Story, the highway scare caught on camera, a tire getting loose and slamming into a car. What happened next? Plus, Midwest migration, more Americans packing up and heading to the heartland. We'll explain why. But first, Top Story's top moment in the pregnancy announcement straight out of New York City sitcom. Ilana's kitchen window faces the back of her neighbor Jamie's apartment, so when it came time to let her know she was expecting, she delivered the message in a very special way. Take a look.
5: Ooh, Ilana and Jake got wonder. I wonder what they got.
0: All right. Congratulations to Ilana and Jake. Stay with us. More on Top Story.

0: All right, now to Top Stories newsfeed. We start with the father of a convicted school shooter just sentenced to 15 years in prison. Colin Gray gave his 14-year-old son a rifle that he later used in a mass shooting. He was convicted of second-degree murder and other charges. It comes nearly 2 years after his son Colt, now 16, killed two students and two teachers at Appalachian High School in Georgia. And video capturing a giant iceberg flipping over off the coast of Greenland. Here you can see it starting to crumble and turning on its side, kicking up snow and ice and sending a huge wave toward the shore. It happened in a city along the western part of the country. And in Utah, a truck erupting into flames after the driver says it got struck by lightning. You can see it here. The fire apparently broke out within a few minutes, and you can see what happened to the vehicle. Now, the driver says he felt a strong jolt while driving in a storm and that the strike shut off the truck. Luckily, he wasn't hurt. Incredibly survived that. He was able to get off the road safely. And a wild scene on a highway in Philly, a runaway tire bouncing over the median. Look at this for a second here. Crashing right in front of that SUV. Here's a look from another one of the vehicle's cameras. It's unclear exactly how that tire got loose. No word on any injuries, but state police say they are investigating. Wild. All right, and the search is over for the one-of-a-kind Shohei Ohtani baseball card. We told you about it here on Top Story. Topps announcing a collector opened a pack in Boca Raton, Florida, and learned that they found the card with this announcement inside that pack. A high-end collector posted online saying he already bought it for more than $10 million, but Topps has yet to officially confirm the sale. Okay, now to an update on an alleged influencer scheme we've been following here at Top Story. An L.A. model and popular online personality accused of stealing from people she meets on dating apps. Well, now she's been arrested again, facing a new theft allegation. Valerie Castro has the latest.
1: Tonight, a social media star and model is back behind bars in California, accused of removing her ankle monitor and committing theft again. Beverly Hills police apprehending Adva Levy, also known as Mia Ventura, and it wasn't her first arrest this year. She was already facing felony charges for allegedly stealing from people she met online. LA County prosecutors say that between 2023 and 2025, Levy used dating apps to meet wealthy elderly men and steal from them. She's accused of pretending to have a romantic relationship with some of her alleged victims, posing as a girlfriend or travel companion, then burglarizing their homes, taking cash, gold and designer items. Levy, who's made appearances in Playboy, Penthouse, and as an OnlyFans model, was arrested in March on six felony counts, including grand theft, burglary, and violent crime on the vulnerable, according to the LA County District Attorney's Office. Investigators initially putting out this bulletin with Levy's photo and images of the cars she had been driving in an effort to track down more alleged victims. Levy's attorney did not respond to an NBC News request for comment. She pleaded not guilty to all of the charges and was out on bail awaiting trial at the time of her arrest this week.
2: If she's convicted, her sentencing could be much more severe given what is a pattern of conduct. So these cases could have a real impact on each other.
1: Details of the new theft allegation she's now facing or the potential charges haven't been made public.
0: Valerie Castro joins us now in studio. So, Valerie, we've been down this road before. What's going to happen to her now?
3: So she's currently in custody after a judge revoked her bail. So next up, she will be due back in court on Friday for a bail review hearing. But, Tom, if she's convicted on the felonies that she's already been charged with, she's facing nearly 12 years in prison, according to the district attorney's office.
0: Okay. Valerie Castro, first, Valerie, good to see you. We're going to turn out of the affordability crisis in this country as life gets more expensive for so many. Recent data shows more Americans are moving to the Midwest, drawn to the region by lower cost of living and lifestyle opportunities. Our Maggie Vespa caught up with some folks who made the move.
4: 2 days ago, I moved from the Pacific Northwest back to the Midwest.
5: Tonight, is the new American dream rooted in America's heartland?
6: And this Southwest Florida girl is moving to Michigan.
5: Social media is abuzz with people on the move to the Midwest. Case in point, Marissa Baker.
7: You moved from Florida to Michigan 3 weeks ago.
8: Yeah, that's correct.
5: The 34-year-old fitness instructor left her home state of Florida after years of her long-distance boyfriend singing Michigan's praises and prices.
8: For $300,000, it's like a five-bedroom, fully redone basement, very nice place. And I'm like, all right, you might be able to talk me into this.
5: After years of massive population decline, new U.S. Census data shows the Midwest gained roughly 16,000 Americans last year due to domestic migration or Americans moving from other parts of the country.
9: Decided to pack up my

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6: Back now with Top Stories Global Watch and the crush of people rushing the border of a Spanish enclave in northern Africa. Take a look at these images. Thousands of people crossing the border shared with Morocco by land and by sea. Some climbing hills, others swimming to shore with floats and clearing fences, barriers, and overtaking police officers to break into the enclave of Ceuta. The autonomous city belongs to Spain but sits more than 100 miles south of the Spanish mainland. It's been held by Spain since the 1600s. NBC's Matt Bradley is watching this situation for us. So, Matt, Spain says it's mobilizing its military to respond. Have they been able to gain any control over the situation?
7: Yeah, I mean, that's a great question, Tom. And at this moment, it's kind of unclear. Spanish Prime Minister Pedro Sanchez, he had written on X several hours ago that they were still trying to

0: contain this crisis. We do know that at least 9 people have died so far trying to breach that border. And as you mentioned, look how they did it. They essentially swam to Spain, or at least that enclave of Ceuta. But there's kind of 2 crises here, Tom. There's the crisis of the people who are crossing, and then there's the crisis of those who have already arrived. And Spanish authorities, they're reporting that the border reception centers have been overwhelmed, that those who did manage to enter this Spanish enclave, that many of them, they're sleeping on the streets of this small town. So it looks as though, as you mentioned, the Spanish are sending extra troops, several dozen of them so far. And according to Spain's national broadcaster, there could be as many as 2,000 to 3,000 people who have crossed. Now, as you can see on your screen, they're mostly young men, but there's also reportedly women and children who dared to make this really audacious, potentially deadly crossing, which, you know, for most of them required a swim. Some people went over in inflatable rafts, but, you know, either way, Tom, it's really clearly a very risky venture.
1: Do we know what set all this off?
0: Yeah, Tom, that's another interesting question, is that it's not entirely clear why now. So this escalation on the border, Spanish authorities and officials in Ceuta had been complaining about this for days, that it had been building up. They had asked for help. But why now? Well, it's not entirely sure. Spain's Supreme Court had ruled earlier this month that migrants who were intercepted at sea while trying to get to Ceuta, they couldn't be returned immediately. And that's under the special laws that govern Ceuta's special status. But this decision from the Supreme Court, that came a few weeks ago. So as you mentioned, you know, this had happened before back in 2021. That happened shortly after a independence leader in the Western Sahara, and that is a part of Northern Africa that's ruled by Morocco. He was allowed to seek treatment for COVID in Spain, and that sparked another refugee crisis. So it's clear that there's something of a pattern here, that when the border does relax, or when it appears to relax, we do see some surges of migrant arrivals.
1: Okay, Matt Bradley for us tonight. Matt, thank you. Now to our series back here at home, The Cost of Denial, where we cover the challenges people face with their insurance. Tonight, the story of a Portland mother struggling with a common but extremely painful complication from pregnancy. Coverage for the surgery she needs repeatedly denied under her Medicaid plan. Our Stephanie Gosk has the details.
2: How dark do things get when you think about the pain, the daily pain?
3: It's not good. It's definitely not good. I mean, that I don't think anybody would want to, like, live this way long term, and I've been living this way for a long time now.
4: For Stephanie Garneau, normal life is impossible.
3: So I can't walk for very long without being in a lot of pain.
4: After giving birth to her 2 sons, Stephanie developed diastasis recti, a stretching of the lining that holds the abdominal muscles in place. The Portland, Oregon mother and therapist is forced to watch her husband do nearly everything, cooking, driving, even carrying her bags.
3: He helps me get dressed in the morning.
4: She relies on corsets to stabilize her core.
5: I mean, it doesn't look comfortable.
3: No.
4: 60% of women who give birth develop diastasis recti. Most heal within a year. A third do not. Stephanie's sons are now 12 and 14.
3: I was told for years, like, oh, that's normal. It'll go away. It's just not a big deal. It is a big deal. It's just progressively gotten worse.
4: Her doctor recommended corrective surgery, but back in April, her Medicaid plan, HealthShare of Oregon, denied coverage with little explanation, telling her your diagnosis falls on a non-funded line. 1 to 470 are funded. Her condition, they said, was number 639.
3: This is like denial letters.
4: She appealed and was denied again.
6: It can be quite a challenge to get insurance coverage for surgical correction.
4: Dr. Ashonda St. John, an OBGYN, says that some requests to fix diastasis recti are wrongly dismissed as cosmetic.
7: Are there women who say, I can't afford to just pay for it here, I'm going to go someplace else, even if it could compromise the care I get?
6: Absolutely. Absolutely. And they take that risk because the pain is so much.
4: Stephanie considered doing the same thing, but wrote to NBC News after seeing the Cost of Denial series. Before sitting down for our interview, we reached out to her Medicaid plan. And 48 hours later, a surprise voicemail from her doctor's office. The surgery was approved.
8: You should be getting a call from the surgery scheduling team.
9: The very day of our interview.
2: Do you think it's a coincidence that this was approved?
3: No. No, I don't.
9: Health Sheriff Oregon denies the call from NBC News played any role in its reversal. The decision, it says, was based on additional clinical documentation from Stephanie's doctor. Writing in a statement, with this new information, medical reviewers determined that the procedure met medical necessity criteria to be covered.
2: It's relief, but how does that make you feel about the system in general?
3: I think it's kind of disgusting that people have to work so hard to get the care that they need. Are you going to plant this here?
9: But for the wife and mother, some hope. Maybe she could be gardening again soon.
2: The doctor we spoke with for this story said that women out there who are experiencing this kind of pain should speak to their doctor. And if their doctor doesn't listen, find another doctor, because there is surgery out there that could potentially help. And no woman should live with this kind of pain. Tom.
1: Next tonight's top stories, health check and the alarming increase in a very rare and severe tick-borne disease. Powassan virus is spread through deer, groundhog and squirrel ticks and is most prevalent in the Northeast and the upper Midwest. A new CDC report shows that infections are at a record high. Look at this, with cases increasing by roughly more than 17% over a year. Here's another look at that sharp rise in cases in just the last two decades. But unlike Lyme disease, which can take up to 36 hours for the disease to be transmitted from a tick, Powassan can transmit in as little as 15 minutes. For more, I want to bring in Dr. Eric Asher. He's a family medicine physician at North Wells Lenox Hill Hospital here in New York. So, doctor, we know this is rare, but according to the CDC, severe cases are popping up more and more. What's going on?
10: So we are seeing a rise in cases. It's probably related to the increased humidity and folks spending more times outdoors since COVID. As you mentioned, it's very rare, but it's very severe. So it could range anywhere from mild, moderate, or severe. And typically within a first couple of days, you'll see fever, flu-like illness. And then that moderate, severe in a couple of weeks, you have the potential to get more nervous system issues such as headaches, memory issues, confusion, seizures, brain swelling.
1: All from a tick. It's terrible. So we had that second graphic there that showed like the cases going up over the decade. Do we have any idea what the reason is? Is it climate change? Is it people building more out in the suburbs? I mean, what is it?
10: It's likely related to climate change. Uh-huh. It's been very humid and folks are migrating more, spending
1: outside
10: time
1: the cities,
10: outside the city into those areas. But it's still best to do whatever you can to avoid a tick bite. Prevention is key. You want to make sure that you're tucking your pants into your socks, you're wearing light covered extremities, you're doing tick checks after spending time outdoors, you're staying on the paths and avoiding unkept grass
1: areas. Should families be concerned if their kids are just playing outside in the yard, or is it if you're brushing up against bushes and trees?
10: Anytime that you're outdoors, anytime that there's a potential for a tick environment, you always want to do the tick checks. You always want to shower after and make sure that you're doing everything you can to
1: And make sure your communities are controlling those deer populations too that can sometimes get out of control. Absolutely. Dr. Asher, we thank you. When we come back, the end of an era, why professional baseball teams are ditching the traditional ninth inning closer. Top Story's own closer, Ralphie Aversa, is in the house to break it down. Plus, the community coming together to welcome back a National Guard captain after his deployment overseas, that special show of support right after this.

0: coming on the air with breaking news. We are live tonight from Juarez, Mexico,
1: reporting over the skies of Lahaina.
0: Here in Florida, the time to evacuate has come and gone. You were seeing people just running for their lives.
2: People running for their lives.
0: We've seen this almost unbelievable power struggle. What does this mean for Ukraine? It's the battle off the field that's inspired the world.
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0: Back now with another big change across the big leagues. For decades, baseball closers have been a cornerstone of top teams. But now that seems to be changing. A report in the Wall Street Journal making the case baseball closers are on the verge of extinction, pointing out once paid like superstars and considered to be essential pieces of the bullpen, ninth inning specialists are being replaced. There's a long list of legendary closers, many including first ballot Hall of Famer Mariano Rivera becoming fan favorites with their walkout songs and the special graphics that really would pump fans up. But could that role really become a thing of the past? To answer that question, I want to call in a Top Story all-star from Buffalo, coming in at 6'0", weighing about, I don't know, I'd say 150. A right-hand closer. We call him Ralphie Averza, USA Today senior entertainment correspondent. Cold-blooded, never gets nervous. What's up, buddy? You are a resident baseball expert here. What's going on? Is this like a thing where the stats are proving maybe you can just fill it up with middle relievers and you don't need that big closer anymore?
4: There's a few things going on. Jared Diamond did this original story for the Wall Street Journal, did a nice job with it. And obviously we're on pace this year. Already we're going to have more individual pitchers recording saves than any other season prior. Part of the reason is injury. Part of the reason, statistics and matchups. And part of the reason, you know, this is touched on in the article, and Mariano's talked about this a lot. Getting those last three outs are different than getting three outs in any other part of the game because it's the last three outs.
0: It's more pressure. I totally believe that. And also, it gives a reason for fans to stick around. You want to see that closer. You want to see that personality. You mentioned a stat there. I want to put it up for our viewers here. I know we have the graphics for this because I want you to explain this to our viewers. So over the past few decades, the number of pitchers recording at least one save has been skyrocketing. This year, more than 200 have already hit the mark. What does that mean, Ralphie? Explain that to our viewers. Why is that different?
4: Well, it's different because typically you would have one closer. You always knew that closer was going
0: to
4: come in.
0: You go to him almost every night.
4: Almost every night. And this is, you know, especially if you want to go back decades. I mean, you could go back to Goose Gossage in the 70s where they were getting 2-3 inning saves. Yeah. Now we're limiting it to 2 or 3 outs in one inning. And with pitch counts and with inning limits as well, you're seeing a diversification, basically, of that bullpen.
0: I mean, in general, pitching has changed, though, because you used to have pitchers that would pitch whole games, and that wasn't crazy. And now we're moving to a model where we want to have a middle reliever. We want to have those great pitchers pitching 4 to 5 innings, and then we usually pull them out. I do want to ask you, there are some exceptions here. I mean, the Dodgers paid a ton of money for Edwin Cruz, who obviously he got injured, but he's somebody that players and fans would come to watch because he has that great walkout song with the mariachi music and, of course,
4: trumpets,
0: the horn, the trumpets. It's awesome. And then you have guys like Mason Miller from the Padres that everyone's talking about right now. Will he or won't he be traded? And I will go back to the New York Yankees because it always comes back to the Yankees. David Bednar doing just a great job for the Yankees, I will say, this season. So they're still around. Teams are still relying on them.
4: And they're still quite valuable as well if you can find that guy. You mentioned Bednar. He's top 10 this year in the league in saves, in recording those last three outs. Obviously, Edwin Diaz is injured right now. But, you know, it's interesting. The Dodgers are brought up in this article, too. They're a bit of an anomaly. Let's not forget that they have the highest payroll in baseball.
0: Yeah.
4: You look at the 2024 World Series when they beat my Yankees. Right. Walker Buehler, who's a starting pitcher, they have an excess of riches. He came out and closed that game in 2024. Last year, Yoshi Yamamoto, he won World Series MVP. He's a starting pitcher. He pitched in Game 6, and then the next day, this is unheard of in this day and age, on 0 days rest, he pitched almost 3 innings and closed out that Game 7 for the Dodgers. So they're a bit of an anomaly because of how stacked the roster is.
0: Yeah, do you think this is going to become commonplace? Do you think teams are just going to say, let's put all our money towards our hitters, our starting pitchers, and just kind of, with the rest of the money, we'll just have several middle relievers that'll try to get us through the game?
4: Yes, but yeah. It's really not the decision of the team so much. If they could find a shutdown closer, I mean, again, you bring up the Yankees. Yeah. There's talk about the Yankees trying to get back their closer from 2024, Luke Weaver, who helped them get to the World Series. If teams can find that guy, they're going to go after him. They're going to pay him. That guy, though, is becoming harder and harder to find.
0: Speaking of walkout songs, Dream Weaver, right?
4: Which is a little odd one. Usually you're getting
0: pumped up. It didn't really pump you up that much.
4: Yeah, but you know what? Fans were excited at Yankee Stadium when he came in because especially in that 2024 season, you knew that he was probably going to get those last couple outs.
0: If Top Story ever starts a softball team and we need a closer, I'm going to call you in.
4: I'm in.
0: I'm going to bring you in.
4: I got the
0: mitt
4: ready
0: music.
4: To go.
0: All right, Rafael Verza, always a pleasure to talk to you.
2: Thanks.
0: Finally tonight, the story of an Alabama neighborhood rallying together to welcome home one of their own, an airman who had been serving overseas. The celebration proving the power of community and what it means to show up for each other.
5: Nearly the whole neighborhood lined the street, waving American flags, ready to welcome home Alabama Air National Guard Captain Thomas Autry. During Captain Autry's 5-month deployment, these friends and neighbors stepped up, helping his wife Rachel and their two boys with home-cooked meals, encouraging notes, even mowing their lawn.
6: Our boys got to see this is what it looks like to be a part of a tribe, a village, a group of people that are going to take care of each other.
5: The village that stepped up for all those months turned out in full force.
7: It was a flood of people with big flags in the street, dancing and hollering. I mean, we could hear them from a couple blocks out.
6: It was pretty emotional. There were a lot of tears. There were lots of, we did it. And I thought that was so special. Not like a, you did it or y'all did it. It was a, we.
5: Every member of the Autry family, even their dog, Remy, unable to contain their excitement. Together again as a family, surrounded by the community that gave them so much strength.
6: If you don't know your neighbors, go and get to know them. If you don't feel like you have help, go and ask for help, because what we just experienced is available for anybody.
0: Thanks so much for watching Top Story. I'm Tom Yamas in New York. Stay right there. More news on the way. Tonight, the nationwide alert fears Iran possibly hacked water supply systems right here in the U.S. The FBI investigating a cyber attack on multiple water supplies in Minnesota as a new alert goes out to water systems across the U.S. to protect against hacks. President Trump threatening to pull Todd Blanche's attorney general nomination as two Republican senators block his confirmation. Escaping the flames, the wildfires spread to more European countries as actor George Clooney and his wife are forced to evacuate their home in France. Fiery house explosion, security video capturing the blast, sparks flying, debris sent airborne. New video appearing to show Nolan Wells on the day he went missing. What it shows, as we learn the state's autopsy report, is now complete. Our series, The Cost of Denial, and the painful condition up to 60% of women experience after pregnancy. But for this woman, it wasn't covered by insurance. What happened after NBC News called? A truck struck by lightning, erupting into a fireball, what the driver told us. Heroic lifeguard speaks out what this teen is now saying about the moments he raced in to save a young boy drowning. Tip of the iceberg, the giant glacier chunk flipping, sending waves to shore. Finding the golden ticket, the one-of-a-kind baseball card worth up to $10 million, finally found. So who bought the lucky pack? And there's good news tonight. The patriotic salute for this airman returning home, how his neighbors rolled out the red, white, and blue carpet. Nightly News starts right now.
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0: And good evening. It's great to be with you on this Thursday. We want to begin with the urgent warning tonight from the U.S. government and the top cyber defense agency in the country that water systems nationwide should be on alert for potential cyber attacks. That warning sounding the alarm for the entire country after the FBI said it is investigating a widespread cyber attack on Minnesota water supply systems that has the hallmarks of Iranian hackers. The new warning comes after another escalation in the war overseas. Here you can see new video of the latest wave of U.S. retaliatory strikes against Iran, a response to a surprise Iranian attack in the region. These new strikes ending a brief but notable pause in fighting that lasted several days. Despite all of this, President Trump says he believes a deal can still be reached between the U.S. and Iran. Our Garrett Hake starts us off tonight from the White House.
2: Tonight, the Trump administration warning water system operators across the country to take steps to protect against a, quote, significant increase in cyber threat actors targeting America's water supply. It comes as a senior law enforcement official tells NBC News that a cyber attack launched on more than 30 municipal water systems across Minnesota this week bears all the hallmarks of Iranian-backed hackers, though the official cautions the forensic analysis is still in its early stages. The FBI now leading the investigation.
8: We've never had a similar incident, so this is the first.
2: One town says its water network went temporarily offline.
9: The water tower was calling for water, but the well was not working.
2: Officials say crews were able to quickly get the water systems running again, and that there is no indication the cyber attack made any water supplies unsafe to drink. A potential new threat from the Iranian regime as overseas U.S. forces launching strikes against dozens of Iranian targets, including military command centers and missile and drone facilities. Aimed, CENTCOM says, at reducing Iranian threats to U.S. assets, commercial ships, and Gulf Arab allies. And all after the president vowed retaliation against Iran for its failed missile attack on American troops.
10: We're going to hit them very hard. I mean, I can actually say that because in that there's very little they can do about it.
2: The president insisting a deal with the Iranian regime can still be reached, despite Iran breaking last month's ceasefire agreement within hours of signing it. Iranian strikes leading to U.S. retaliation.
10: They nevertheless took a shot, so it's our turn. And we'll see if we get there with an agreement at some point.
0: Garrett, these potential hacks on our water systems are incredibly alarming. I know you have some late reporting on what the Trump administration says the hackers are doing to the water systems.
11: Yeah, Tom, the government's cybersecurity agency says that hackers modified passwords to lock operators out of these computer systems. That in some cases, these resulted in boil water notices and forced the operators to take manual control of their systems back. Tom?
0: Garrett Hake leading us off at the White House. We're going to stay in Washington because of the surprise U-turn from President Trump, saying he may pull the nomination of his acting attorney general, Todd Blanche, to take that job permanently after opposition from two Senate Republicans. Kelly O'Donnell has the late details.
12: Tonight, a new gamble from President Trump, a threat to delay confirmation of his own choice for attorney general, Todd Blanche.
10: All I can say is Todd Blanche is outstanding. And I thought it was pretty routine because he's so good.
12: Roiled in a dispute with two Republican senators who demand changes to the Trump family's lawsuit settlement with the IRS.
13: If they don't come to terms with the resolution that Senator Tillis and I have requested, then I think he's not going to be confirmed
14: at this point
13: anytime soon.
12: The president with this curveball, posting, I have no objection to temporarily withdrawing Todd's name if they do not do the right thing. Holding out, Mr. Trump says, until January, putting him back after Cornyn and Tillis are out of office. Republicans John Cornyn and Tom Tillis are lame duck senators. Tillis did not run again, and Cornyn lost his primary after President Trump endorsed his Republican rival. They have made clear that to confirm Blanche, they want a commitment in writing to drop a so-called anti-weaponization fund that could compensate Trump allies.
0: Kelly, let's pick it up right there. I know you have some new reporting about a meeting between Blanche and these two Republican holdouts.
15: That's right. Multiple sources tell us that Blanche met today with Senators Cornyn and Tillis, described as a collaborative meeting. Another key issue for those senators are their concerns about the agreement that protects the Trump family and businesses from IRS audits that could benefit them financially. Tom?
0: Kelly, thank you. We want to head overseas now because those European wildfires have expanded to even more countries, as far north as the UK, while in France, one of its most famous residents, actor George Clooney, forced to evacuate with his wife. Our Raf Sanchez is on the front lines.
14: A new front in Europe's battle against the flames, with fires now in southern England, a country where outbreaks are rare, now facing a major blaze amid record low rainfall and scorching heat. While in southern France, fire retardant dropped near the village of Brignoles, home to George Clooney and his wife, Amal, who say they were forced to evacuate their 18th-century manor house. Clooney writing in a letter to the mayor, "Whatever happens to our village, we're part of this community, and we'll be part of making it whole." But word tonight, authorities now lifting the evacuation order in the area. While in western France, we traveled into the fire zone in Bordeaux wine country, where the situation at first looked under control. But intense heat and strong winds meant a single glowing ember could, in an instant, turn to flames.
16: And this is the danger. This fire just came absolutely out of nowhere. It is so dry here. And now you can see there is this desperate effort to keep it from becoming something bigger. These are basically just pickup trucks with water on the back, doing what they can to douse the flames.
14: And even as some evacuees here are now being allowed to return home, the exhausting battle to stamp out the flames and keep them out is far from over. Raf Sanchez, NBC News, Bordeaux.
0: And back here at home, we have some new video tonight of a violent home explosion that leveled the structure and damaged at least six others in Ohio. It happened early this morning as families were asleep. Shaquille Brewster with that blast caught on camera.
17: Tonight, a dangerous inferno erupting in a northeast Ohio neighborhood.
18: Get out of the house! Out of the house! Out of the house!
17: This is the moment it ignited. Families in Canton jolted awake before dawn. Sparks flying through a cloud of smoke.
19: Oh, my God!
17: Neighbors stunned as they try to figure out what just happened.
20: Man, the whole house shook.
17: Firefighters racing to the scene as flames spread.
21: We have a total destruction of a house.
17: Fragments of that home blasted as far as two football fields away. At least six other homes damaged, some residents forced to evacuate. Daylight revealing the full field of debris. The fire department says that two men were rushed to the hospital, including one with burns to 80% of his body.
22: The first individual was actually blown out of the house.
17: Officials say it was a natural gas explosion and that the home was supposed to be vacant and for sale. Now they're investigating what caused that blast. As a neighborhood recovers after being rocked by a shocking explosion. Shaquille Brewster, NBC News.
0: And tonight we have some significant new developments in the case of Nolan Wells, that missing Mississippi College football player that was later found dead. NBC News learning the state autopsy is complete as more videos are now surfacing of the day he went missing. Our Aaron Gilchrist has more.
23: Tonight, that state autopsy report now in the hands of investigators. The results have not been made public. The examination of Nolan Wells' body was conducted on July 7th, one day after he was found dead at the Barrier Island, where he spent the 4th of July holiday with friends. This as new video surfaces appearing to show Nolan at different points during the day. The Officer Tatum podcast posting surveillance video from the boat launch where Nolan and his friends departed on the morning of July 4th. The podcast also airing video and NBC News analysis confirms is from Horn Island on July 4th. You see dozens of boats and people in the water, the show's host claiming Nolan is among them. Another clip aired on the podcast appears to show Nolan's friend's boat being towed. Nolan does not appear to be on it. One of Nolan's friends who traveled home on the boat said they left because the boat malfunctioned and that Nolan decided to stay behind. Meanwhile, Nolan's mother, as administrator of his estate, making several legal moves, this week sending subpoenas to several social media companies for information and content from his accounts. Today, Nolan's mother again asking her community to speak up.
24: We are begging, if anyone knows anything, his friends, strangers, please call the hotline.
23: Aaron Gilchrist, NBC News.
0: Tonight, a hero is speaking out, and he's only 16 years old. He's the lifeguard in that video showing him rescuing a little boy who was drowning. Now he and the father of the boy he saved are speaking out. Here's Liz Kreutz.
1: Tonight, we're hearing for the first time from that 16-year-old lifeguard seen in this now viral video rescuing a boy off California's Santa Cruz coast. Ryder Williams says he was at the waterline when he saw a child lose his footing in ankle-deep water. I radioed it in, threw my radio and sunglasses at the base of my tower as I ran toward the kid. That's where the heart-stopping video begins. You can see for two long minutes, Williams holding on to the limp 10-year-old. Violent waves crashing into them, forcing them underwater. But Williams never letting go. He credits his fellow lifeguard Aaron Bonin for his help, adding that when bystanders also jumped in, he yelled at them to get back to shore.
4: What does it mean to you that these young men saved your son's life?
5: It means everything to me. My children mean the world to me. That's why I'm just eternally and forever grateful. Anything I can do for them, I owe them my life.
1: Sumit Rai says the boy William saved is his son Nathaniel, who was on vacation with his mother's family in California. He says he was shocked when he learned Williams is only 16.
5: He's a child himself. You know, he's only 6 years older than my son. For him to take that kind of risk and show that kind of courage and bravery speaks volumes about his character.
1: Tonight, as accolades pour in for Williams, including an invite to the White House by President Trump, the teen humbly responding, "This is my job and I love what I do. I'm thankful to my fellow lifeguards who perform rescues just like this every day." Liz Kreutz, NBC News.
0: Such a brave kid there. All right, when we return in 60 seconds, our series, The Cost of Denial, the mom in constant pain for years because of a common but painful complication after childbirth, why she had to fight for that surgery, and what happened when she called us. Plus, the driver whose truck turned into a fireball when it was struck by lightning. And the gold rush for a one-of-a-kind baseball card is over. Who ended up with the Shohei Ohtani baseball card worth $10 million?

0: We are back now with our series, The Cost of Denial, where we investigate the challenges people face with their insurance. Tonight, our Stephanie Gosk reports on an issue faced by up to 60% of women after pregnancy and the pain one woman had to go through to get treated.
1: How dark do things get when you think about the pain, the daily pain?
2: It's not good. Yeah. It's definitely not good. I mean, I don't think anybody would want to, like, live this way long term, and I've been living this way for a long time now.
3: For Stephanie Garneau, normal life is impossible.
2: So I can't walk for very long without being in a lot of pain.
3: After giving birth to her two sons, Stephanie developed diastasis recti, a stretching of the lining that holds the abdominal muscles in place. The Portland, Oregon mother and therapist is forced to watch her husband do nearly everything, cooking, driving, even carrying her bags.
2: He helps me get dressed in the morning.
3: She relies on corsets to stabilize her core.
4: I mean, it doesn't look comfortable.
2: No.
3: 60% of women who give birth develop diastasis recti. Most heal within a year. A third do not. Stephanie's sons are now 12 and 14.
2: I was told for years, like, oh, that's normal. It'll go away. It's just not a big deal. It is a big deal. It's just progressively gotten worse.
3: Her doctor recommended corrective surgery, but back in April, her Medicaid plan, Health Share of Oregon, denied coverage with little explanation, telling her your diagnosis falls on a non-funded line. 1 to 470 are funded. Her condition, they said, was number 639.
2: This is like denial letters.
3: She appealed and was denied again.
5: It can be quite a challenge to get insurance coverage for surgical correction.
3: Dr. Ashonda St. John, an OBGYN, says that some requests to fix diastasis recti are wrongly dismissed as cosmetic.
4: Are there women who say, I can't afford to just pay for it here. I'm going to go someplace else, even if it could compromise the care I get?
5: Absolutely. Absolutely. And they take that risk because the pain is so much.
3: Stephanie considered doing the same thing, but wrote to NBC News after seeing the Cost of Denial series. Before sitting down for our interview, we reached out to her Medicaid plan. And 48 hours later, a surprise voicemail from her doctor's office. The surgery was approved.
6: You should be getting a call from the surgery scheduling team.
3: The very day of our interview.
4: Do you think it's a coincidence that this was approved?
2: No, I don't.
3: Health Share of Oregon denies the call from NBC News played any role in its reversal. The decision, it says, was based on additional clinical documentation from Stephanie's doctor. Writing in a statement, with this new information, medical reviewers determined that the procedure met medical necessity criteria to be covered.
4: It's relief, but how does that make you feel about the system in general?
2: I think it's kind of disgusting that people have to work so hard to get the care that they need. Are you going to plant this here?
3: But for the wife and mother, some hope. Maybe she could be gardening again soon.
0: We hope so. Stephanie Gosk joins us now in studio. So, Steph, yeah. So many women are affected by this after they give birth. What was the advice that the doctor told you for women that are in this pain?
4: She said, listen, if you're feeling this pain, tell your doctor. If your doctor's not listening to you, find another doctor, because there is surgery that could potentially help you, and no woman should have to live with this pain, Tom.
0: All right. Great work by you and the team again. We thank you for that. We're back after the break with the scary moment. An iceberg flips over.

0: We're back now with a scary scene out of Utah. Take a look at this video of a truck going up in flames after the driver said it was struck by lightning. It happened on the highway where the driver said he felt a strong jolt when he saw a big flash of light. Thankfully, he was able to pull over and make it out alive. Incredible. Also caught on camera, an iceberg capsizing off the coast of Greenland. You can see the moment the iceberg begins to crumble before violently flipping onto its side, sending up this big cloud of ice and snow, waves crashing towards the shore as well. And the search is over for a one-of-a-kind Shohei Ohtani baseball card that we told you about. Topps announcing a collector opened a pack in Boca Raton, Florida, and found this inside. Take a look. It shows they won the card. Now a high-end collector says he is paying about $10 million for it, making it one of the most expensive baseball cards ever sold. When we come back tonight here on Nightly News, there's good news about coming home and the huge welcome back this captain got from some great neighbors. Stay with us.
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1: 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Neighbors rallying together to welcome home one of their own, an airman who had been serving overseas.
2: Nearly the whole neighborhood lined the street,
3: USA!
2: Waving American flags. Ready to welcome home Alabama Air National Guard Captain Thomas Autry. During Captain Autry's five-month deployment, these friends and neighbors stepped up, helping his wife Rachel and their two boys with home-cooked meals, encouraging notes, even mowing their lawn.
4: Our boys got to see this is what it looks like to be a part of a tribe, a village, a group of people that are going to take care of each other.
2: The village that stepped up for all those months turned out in full force.
5: It was a flood of people with big flags in the street dancing and hollering. I mean, we could hear them from a couple blocks out.
4: It was pretty emotional. There were a lot of tears. There were lots of, we did it. And I thought that was so special. Not like a, you did it or y'all did it. It was a, we.
2: Every member of the Autry family, even their dog, Remy, unable to contain their excitement. Together again as a family, surrounded by the community that gave them so much strength.
4: If you don't know your neighbors, go and get to know them. If you don't feel like you have help, go and ask for help, because what we just experienced is available for anybody.
1: What an incredible community. All right, that's Nightly News for this Thursday. I'm Tom Yamas. We thank you so much for watching tonight, and always, we're here for you. Good night.

0: Tonight, the nationwide alert fears Iran possibly hacked water supply systems right here in the U.S. The FBI investigating a cyber attack on multiple water supplies in Minnesota as a new alert goes out to water systems across the U.S. to protect against hacks. President Trump threatening to pull Todd Blanche's attorney general nomination as two Republican senators block his confirmation. Escaping the flames, the wildfires spreading to more European countries as actor George Clooney and his wife are forced to evacuate their home in France. Fiery house explosion, security video capturing the blast, sparks flying, debris sent airborne. New video appearing to show Nolan Wells on the day he went missing. What it shows, as we learn the state's autopsy report, is now complete. Our series, The Cost of Denial, and the painful condition up to 60% of women experience after pregnancy. But for this woman, it wasn't covered by insurance. What happened after NBC News called? A truck struck by lightning, erupting into a fireball, what the driver told us. Heroic lifeguard speaks out what this teen is now saying about the moments he raced in to save a young boy drowning. Tip of the iceberg, the giant glacier chunk flipping, sending waves to shore. Finding the golden ticket, the one-of-a-kind baseball card worth up to $10 million, finally found. So who bought the lucky pack? And there's good news tonight. The patriotic salute for this airman returning home. How his neighbors rolled out the red, white, and blue carpet. Nightly News starts right now.
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0: And good evening. It's great to be with you on this Thursday. We want to begin with the urgent warning tonight from the U.S. government and the top cyber defense agency in the country that water systems nationwide should be on alert for potential cyber attacks. That warning sounding the alarm for the entire country after the FBI said it is investigating a widespread cyber attack on Minnesota water supply systems that has the hallmarks of Iranian hackers. The new warning comes after another escalation in the war overseas. Here you can see new video of the latest wave of U.S. retaliatory strikes against Iran, a response to a surprise Iranian attack in the region. These new strikes ending a brief but notable pause in fighting that lasted several days. Despite all of this, President Trump says he believes a deal can still be reached between the U.S. and Iran. Our Garrett Hake starts us off tonight from the White House.
2: Tonight, the Trump administration warning water system operators across the country to take steps to protect against a, quote, significant increase in cyber threat actors targeting America's water supply. It comes as a senior law enforcement official tells NBC News that a cyber attack launched on more than 30 municipal water systems across Minnesota this week bears all the hallmarks of Iranian-backed hackers, though the official cautions the forensic analysis is still in its early stages. The FBI now leading the investigation.
3: We've never had a similar incident, so this is the first.
2: One town says its water network went temporarily offline.
4: The water tower was calling for water, but the well was not working.
2: Officials say crews were able to quickly get the water systems running again, and that there is no indication the cyber attack made any water supplies unsafe to drink. A potential new threat from the Iranian regime as overseas U.S. forces launching strikes against dozens of Iranian targets, including military command centers and missile and drone facilities. Aimed, CENTCOM says, at reducing Iranian threats to U.S. assets, commercial ships, and Gulf Arab allies. And all after the president vowed retaliation against Iran for its failed missile attack on American troops.
5: We're going to hit them very hard. I mean, I can actually say that because in that there's very little they can do about it.
2: The president insisting a deal with the Iranian regime can still be reached, despite Iran breaking last month's ceasefire agreement within hours of signing it. Iranian strikes leading to U.S. retaliation.
5: They nevertheless took a shot, so it's our turn. And we'll see if we get there with an agreement at some point.
0: Garrett, these potential hacks on our water systems are incredibly alarming. I know you have some late reporting on what the Trump administration says the hackers are doing to the water systems.
6: Yeah, Tom, the government's cybersecurity agency says that hackers modified passwords to lock operators out of these computer systems. That in some cases, these resulted in boil water notices and forced the operators to take manual control of their systems back. Tom?
0: Garrett Hake leading us off at the White House. We're going to stay in Washington because of the surprise U-turn from President Trump, saying he may pull the nomination of his acting attorney general, Todd Blanche, to take that job permanently after opposition from two Senate Republicans. Kelly O'Donnell has the late details.
7: Tonight, a new gamble from President Trump, a threat to delay confirmation of his own choice for attorney general, Todd Blanche.
5: All I can say is Todd Blanche is outstanding. And I thought it was pretty routine because he's so good.
7: Roiled in a dispute with two Republican senators who demand changes to the Trump family's lawsuit settlement with the IRS.
8: If they don't come to terms with the resolution that Senator Tillis and I have requested, then I think he's not going to be confirmed
9: at this point
8: anytime soon.
7: The president with this curveball, posting, I have no objection to temporarily withdrawing Todd's name if they do not do the right thing.

0: the president with this curveball, posting, I have no objection to temporarily withdrawing Todd's name if they do not do the right thing. Holding out, Mr. Trump says, until January, putting him back after Cornyn and Tillis are out of office. Republicans John Cornyn and Tom Tillis are lame duck senators. Tillis did not run again, and Cornyn lost his primary after President Trump endorsed his Republican rival. They have made clear that to confirm Blanche, they want a commitment in writing to drop a so-called anti-weaponization fund that could compensate Trump allies.
1: Kelly, let's pick it up right there. I know you have some new reporting about a meeting between Blanche and these two Republican holdouts.
0: That's right. Multiple sources tell us that Blanche met today with Senators Cornyn and Tillis, described as a collaborative meeting. Another key issue for those senators are their concerns about the agreement that protects the Trump family and businesses from IRS audits that could benefit them financially. Tom?
1: Kelly, thank you. We want to head overseas now because those European wildfires have expanded to even more countries. As far north as the UK, while in France, one of its most famous residents, actor George Clooney, forced to evacuate with his wife. Our Raf Sanchez is on the front lines.
2: A new front in Europe's battle against the flames, with fires now in southern England, a country where outbreaks are rare, now facing a major blaze amid record low rainfall and scorching heat. While in southern France, fire retardant dropped near the village of Brignoles, home to George Clooney and his wife, Amal, who say they were forced to evacuate their 18th-century manor house. Clooney writing in a letter to the mayor, whatever happens to our village, we're part of this community and will be part of making it whole. But word tonight, authorities now lifting the evacuation order in the area. While in western France, we traveled into the fire zone in Bordeaux wine country, where the situation at first looked under control. But intense heat and strong winds meant a single glowing ember could, in an instant, turn to flames.
3: And this is the danger. This fire just came absolutely out of nowhere. It is so dry here. And now you can see there is this desperate effort to keep it from becoming something bigger. These are basically just pickup trucks with water on the back, doing what they can to douse the flames.
2: And even as some evacuees here are now being allowed to return home, the exhausting battle to stamp out the flames and keep them out is far from over. Raf Sanchez, NBC News, Bordeaux.
1: And back here at home, we have some new video tonight of a violent home explosion that leveled the structure and damaged at least six others in Ohio. It happened early this morning as families were asleep. Shaquille Brewster with that blast caught on camera.
4: Tonight, a dangerous inferno erupting in a northeast Ohio neighborhood.
5: Out of the house, out of the house, out of the house.
4: This is the moment it ignited. Families in Canton jolted awake before dawn. Sparks flying through a cloud of smoke.
6: Oh, my God.
4: Neighbors stunned as they try to figure out what just happened.
7: Man, the whole house shook.
4: Firefighters racing to the scene as flames spread.
8: We have a total destruction of a house.
4: Fragments of that home blasted as far as two football fields away. At least six other homes damaged, some residents forced to evacuate. Daylight revealing the full field of debris. The fire department says that two men were rushed to the hospital, including one with burns to 80% of his body.
9: The first individual was actually blown out of the house.
4: Officials say it was a natural gas explosion and that the home was supposed to be vacant and for sale. Now they're investigating what caused that blast. As a neighborhood recovers after being rocked by a shocking explosion. Shaquille Brewster, NBC News.
1: And tonight we have some significant new developments in the case of Nolan Wells, that missing Mississippi College football player that was later found dead. NBC News learning the state autopsy is complete as more videos are now surfacing of the day he went missing. Our Aaron Gilchrist has more.
10: Tonight, that state autopsy report now in the hands of investigators. The results have not been made public. The examination of Nolan Wells' body was conducted on July 7th, one day after he was found dead at the Barrier Island, where he spent the 4th of July holiday with friends. This as new video surfaces appearing to show Nolan at different points during the day. The Officer Tatum podcast posting surveillance video from the boat launch where Nolan and his friends departed on the morning of July 4th. The podcast also airing video and NBC News analysis confirms

0: by a shocking explosion. Shaquille Brewster, NBC News.
1: And tonight we have some significant new developments in the case of Nolan Wells, that missing Mississippi College football player that was later found dead. NBC News learning the state autopsy is complete as more videos are now surfacing of the day he went missing. Our Aaron Gilchrist has more.
2: Tonight, that state autopsy report now in the hands of investigators. The results have not been made public. The examination of Nolan Wells' body was conducted on July 7th, one day after he was found dead at the Barrier Island, where he spent the 4th of July holiday with friends. This as new video surfaces appearing to show Nolan at different points during the day. The Officer Tatum podcast posting surveillance video from the boat launch where Nolan and his friends departed on the morning of July 4th. The podcast also airing video and NBC News analysis confirms is from Horn Island on July 4th. You see dozens of boats and people in the water, the show's host claiming Nolan is among them. Another clip aired on the podcast appears to show Nolan's friend's boat being towed. Nolan does not appear to be on it. One of Nolan's friends who traveled home on the boat said they left because the boat malfunctioned and that Nolan decided to stay behind. Meanwhile, Nolan's mother, as administrator of his estate, making several legal moves, this week sending subpoenas to several social media companies for information and content from his accounts. Today, Nolan's mother again asking her community to speak up.
3: We are begging, if anyone knows anything, his friends, strangers, please call the hotline.
2: Aaron Gilchrist, NBC News.
1: Tonight, a hero is speaking out, and he's only 16 years old. He's the lifeguard in that video showing him rescuing a little boy who was drowning. Now he and the father of the boy he saved are speaking out. Here's Liz Kreutz.
4: Tonight, we're hearing for the first time from that 16-year-old lifeguard seen in this now viral video rescuing a boy off California's Santa Cruz coast. Ryder Williams says he was at the waterline when he saw a child lose his footing in ankle-deep water. I radioed it in, threw my radio and sunglasses at the base of my tower as I ran toward the kid. That's where the heart-stopping video begins. You can see for two long minutes, Williams holding on to the limp 10-year-old. Violent waves crashing into them, forcing them underwater, but Williams never letting go. He credits his fellow lifeguard Aaron Bonin for his help, adding that when bystanders also jumped in, he yelled at them to get back to shore.
5: What does it mean to you that these young men saved your son's life?
6: It means everything to me. My children mean the world to me. That's why I'm just eternally and forever grateful. Anything I can do for them, I owe them my life.
4: Sumi Rai says the boy Williams saved is his son Nathaniel, who was on vacation with his mother's family in California. He says he was shocked when he learned Williams is only 16.
6: He's a child himself. You know, he's only 6 years older than my son. For him to take that kind of risk and show that kind of courage and bravery speaks volumes about his character.
4: Tonight, as accolades pour in for Williams, including an invite to the White House by President Trump, the teen humbly responding, "This is my job and I love what I do. I'm thankful to my fellow lifeguards who perform rescues just like this every day." Liz Kreutz, NBC News.
1: Such a brave kid there. All right, when we return in 60 seconds, our series, The Cost of Denial, the mom in constant pain for years because of a common but painful complication after childbirth, why she had to fight for that surgery, and what happened when she called us. Plus, the driver whose truck turned into a fireball when it was struck by lightning. And the gold rush for a one-of-a-kind baseball card is over. Who ended up with the Shohei Ohtani baseball card worth $10 million?

0: We are back now with our series, The Cost of Denial, where we investigate the challenges people face with their insurance. Tonight, our Stephanie Gosk reports on an issue faced by up to 60% of women after pregnancy and the pain one woman had to go through to get treated.
1: How dark do things get when you think about the pain, the daily pain?
2: It's not good. Yep. It's definitely not good. I mean, I don't think anybody would want to, like, live this way long term, and I've been living this way for a long time now.
3: For Stephanie Garneau, normal life is impossible.
2: So I can't walk for very long without being in a lot of pain.
3: After giving birth to her two sons, Stephanie developed diastasis recti, a stretching of the lining that holds the abdominal muscles in place. The Portland, Oregon mother and therapist is forced to watch her husband do nearly everything, cooking, driving, even carrying her bags.
2: He helps me get dressed in the morning.
3: She relies on corsets to stabilize her core.
4: I mean, it doesn't look comfortable.
2: No.
3: 60% of women who give birth develop diastasis recti. Most heal within a year. A third do not. Stephanie's sons are now 12 and 14.
2: I was told for years, like, oh, that's normal. It'll go away. It's just not a big deal. It is a big deal. It's just progressively gotten worse.
3: Her doctor recommended corrective surgery, but back in April, her Medicaid plan, HealthShare of Oregon, denied coverage with little explanation, telling her your diagnosis falls on a non-funded line. 1 to 470 are funded. Her condition, they said, was number 639.
2: This is like denial letters.
3: She appealed and was denied again.
5: It can be quite a challenge to get insurance coverage for surgical correction.
3: Dr. Ashonda St. John, an OBGYN, says that some requests to fix diastasis recti are wrongly dismissed as cosmetic.
6: Are there women who say, I can't afford to just pay for it here. I'm going to go someplace else, even if it could compromise the care I get?
5: Absolutely. Absolutely. And they take that risk because the pain is so much.
3: Stephanie considered doing the same thing, but wrote to NBC News after seeing the Cost of Denial series. Before sitting down for our interview, we reached out to her Medicaid plan. And 48 hours later, a surprise voicemail from her doctor's office. The surgery was approved.
7: You should be getting a call from the surgery scheduling team.
3: The very day of our interview.
4: Do you think it's a coincidence that this was approved?
2: No, I don't.
3: HealthShare of Oregon denies the call from NBC News played any role in its reversal. The decision, it says, was based on additional clinical documentation from Stephanie's doctor. Writing in a statement, with this new information, medical reviewers determined that the procedure met medical necessity criteria to be covered.
4: It's relief, but how does that make you feel about the system in general?
2: I think it's kind of disgusting that people have to work so hard to get the care that they need. Are you going to plant this here?
3: But for the wife and mother, some hope. Maybe she could be gardening again soon.
0: We hope so. Stephanie Gosk joins us now in studio. So, Steph, yeah. So many women are affected by this after they give birth. What was the advice that the doctor told you for women that are in this pain?
4: She said, listen, if you're feeling this pain, tell your doctor. If your doctor's not listening to you, find another doctor, because there is surgery that could potentially help you, and no woman should have to live with this pain, Tom.
0: All right. Great work by you and the team again. We thank you for that. We're back after the break with the scary moment an iceberg flips over.

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2: We're back now with a scary scene out of Utah. Take a look at this. Video of a truck going up in flames after the driver said it was struck by lightning. It happened on the highway where the driver said he felt a strong jolt when he saw a big flash of light. Thankfully, he was able to pull over and make it out alive. Incredible. Also caught on camera, an iceberg capsizing off the coast of Greenland. You can see the moment the iceberg begins to crumble before violently flipping onto its side, sending up this big cloud of ice and snow, waves crashing towards the shore as well. And the search is over for a one-of-a-kind Shohei Ohtani baseball card that we told you about. Topps announcing a collector opened a pack in Boca Raton, Florida, and found this inside. Take a look. It shows they won the card. Now a high-end collector says he is paying about $10 million for it, making it one of the most expensive baseball cards ever sold. When we come back tonight here on Nightly News, there's good news about coming home and the huge welcome back this captain got from some great neighbors. Stay with us.

0: Finally, there's good news tonight. Neighbors rallying together to welcome home one of their own, an airman who had been serving overseas.
1: Nearly the whole neighborhood lined the street,
2: USA!
1: Waving American flags. Ready to welcome home Alabama Air National Guard Captain Thomas Autry. During Captain Autry's five-month deployment, these friends and neighbors stepped up, helping his wife Rachel and their two boys with home-cooked meals, encouraging notes, even mowing their lawn.
3: Our boys got to see this is what it looks like to be a part of a tribe, a village, a group of people that are going to take care of each other.
1: The village that stepped up for all those months turned out waving American flags.
2: USA!
1: Ready to welcome home Alabama Air National Guard Captain Thomas Autry. During Captain Autry's five-month deployment, these friends and neighbors stepped up, helping his wife Rachel and their two boys with home-cooked meals, encouraging notes, even mowing their lawn.
3: Our boys got to see this is what it looks like to be a part of a tribe, a village, a group of people that are going to take care of each other.
1: The village that stepped up for all those months turned out in full force.
4: It was a flood of people with big flags in the street dancing and hollering. I mean, we could hear them from a couple blocks out.
3: It was pretty emotional. There were a lot of tears. There were lots of, we did it. And I thought that was so special. Not like a, you did it or y'all did it. It was a, we.
1: Every member of the Autry family, even their dog, Remy, unable to contain their excitement. Together again as a family, surrounded by the community that gave them so much strength.
3: If you don't know your neighbors, go and get to know them. If you don't feel like you have help, go and ask for help, because what we just experienced is available for anybody.
0: What an incredible community. All right, that's Nightly News for this Thursday. I'm Tom Yamas. We thank you so much for watching tonight, and always, we're here for you. Good night.

0: ever since I heard it, it's been replaying in my head over and over. It was all very unbelievable.
1: It happened on Thanksgiving. Two teenagers missing.
0: And I just buried my head into my hands and I started to cry.
1: Where they were and what they did would launch a terrifying case.
2: Why did this have to happen here?
1: With a deadly end.
3: Nobody's leaving until we figure out what happened.
1: A man at home, alone, and afraid. What would you do if you felt in danger?
2: They were really attacking his home.
3: You have a right to protect your home and to protect yourself.
4: He planned, he prepared, and he was determined to kill.
1: The most chilling detail of all, what you'll hear on tape.
5: I'm still shaking.
1: No one would be the same.
0: I think that's probably one of the hardest parts about all of it.
1: I'm Lester Holt, and this is Dateline. Here's Kate Snow with 12 Minutes on Elm Street.
6: Minutes, not a long time. But for three people whose paths collided on Thanksgiving Day, 12 minutes was all it took for their lives to explode in a flash.
5: I refuse to live in fear.
6: 12 minutes that would haunt their families.
7: I dropped to my knees and I was like, this can't be happening.
0: Basically, why?
6: Every second of those terrifying minutes would be fiercely debated.
2: Your natural instinct is to save yourself, however you need to do it.
6: A town divided over what happened inside this house on Elm Street.
4: I've had a lot of weird things happen in trial. I've never in my life had evidence such as this.
8: This might be more than what we're initially being told.
6: But before all the fear and the finger-pointing, it was just another Thanksgiving weekend in November 2012 in the small town of Little Falls, Minnesota.
0: Everybody knows everybody and everything about everybody.
6: 18-year-old Rachel Brady was spending the holiday with her 17-year-old brother Nick and their 18-year-old cousin Haley Kiefer.
0: We were always together. We would go camping. We were always in the water, always doing something. Me and Haley were always together.
6: Nick was the fun-loving one in the group. Kimberly is his mom.
9: He found joy in everything, and he would make sure to find something to make you smile.
0: He'd just sit there and hug me and be like, oh, Rachel, my big sister, and then make me laugh every single time.
6: Like all kids, they liked to tease each other, like when Rachel called Nick the nickname he'd had when he was a little boy, Nickel Baby.
2: Is that, like, just the family jokey nickname for him? Nobody else called him that, just the family?
0: Oh, no. His, like, really good friends would call him it after they heard me call him it. He would get so mad at me for saying it in front of his friends.
6: Growing up, Nick was into sports and loved the outdoors. So did his cousin Haley, who was as bright and active as he was.
9: She was vivacious. She was bubbly and funny.
0: She was very athletic in high school. She was in gymnastics and softball and track.
6: The close-knit cousins spent the Wednesday before Thanksgiving together. Rachel says there isn't all that much for teens to do in Little Falls, so they would drive around town in the red Mitsubishi Nick rebuilt himself.
2: Would you cruise right down the main drag here?
0: Pretty much everywhere.
2: So just spending the day with no cares.
0: Yeah.
6: They all spent the night together at a friend's apartment. On Thanksgiving morning, Nick and Haley left around 11 a.m.
0: And then they said they were going to go to my mom and dad's house.
6: The plan was to meet later at Grandma's house, but Nick and Haley never showed up. Kimberly and Rachel tried calling them.
2: Is it strange for Nick to not answer his phone?
9: Absolutely.
0: Even if I would have, like, called over and over again, he would have called or answered and been like, what do you want?
2: Strange for Haley to not answer her phone?
0: Extremely. Oh. She would have never not answered my phone call.
6: Adding to their worry was the weather. It had started snowing.
9: So I'm thinking, okay, the weather. Maybe he got stranded somewhere, and I was hoping that he was just bearing it up and staying overnight, and I'd in a safe place.
2: Are you worried about a car accident?
9: I was. Very worried.
6: Sure enough, on Friday morning, there was frightening news.
0: We heard about a car accident that had a red car, and we thought it was him right away. And so we went and looked, and it ended up being car pieces for a different car. And so then when that wasn't him either, we started to get extremely worried.
9: We drove up and down the back roads, though. I mean, we up and down the highway, any way I could think of that might lead
0: anywhere.
6: Rachel posted messages on Facebook. Has anyone heard from Haley or Nick? Still, nothing. By Friday afternoon, they were out of their minds with worry.
7: I mean, we called and called and called. No answers, no nothing. We kept getting the voicemails. And I was like, Nick, this is getting serious. You know,
0: I started crying on one of them, and I was like, you better not be making fun of me.
2: This better not be a joke.
0: Yeah.
6: Before the day was over, the family would find out this was no joke. Something terrible had happened to Nick and Haley, but it wasn't a car crash or an accident. It was something no one in Little Falls could have seen coming.
10: I tried to be a good person.
1: Across town, there was concern, too.
11: Just worry and panic. It's like something's wrong.
1: When we return, someone else had also met with trouble that Thanksgiving Day. The deadly kind. When date.

0: The Friday after Thanksgiving 2012, Kimberly Brady was worried sick that her son Nick and her niece Haley never showed up for Thanksgiving dinner. They'd been missing for more than 24 hours. By Friday afternoon, the family was frantic.
1: So you decided to call the police?
2: We went in
3: to the sheriff's department
2: right away
3: and filled out missing persons reports for both of them.
0: As authorities processed those reports, three other sheriff's deputies were over on Elm Street investigating something so troubling they later called in a crime scene van. That got the attention of John and Kathy Lang, who saw the van go straight towards the house of their good friend, Byron Smith, a 64-year-old retired man living on his own.
1: I was decorating the Christmas tree. I saw a big, huge truck go down his road called the Bemidji Crime Scene Unit. And I shouted for John, I think you were in the kitchen, and I said, call Byron's cell. Something has happened.
4: What did you worry, Kathy? What did you think had happened?
1: I thought he was dead.
0: Kathy and John feared the worst for their friend, who'd seemed out of sorts in recent months. Everything was fine when Byron first moved back to his hometown of Little Falls about 5 years earlier, after a career that took him all over the world with the U.S. State Department.
1: He was talking about living in Moscow, in Cairo, and Dakar, and it's amazing.
4: A worldly guy.
1: Very much so. A great conversationalist and fun to talk with.
0: But recently, Byron wasn't himself. His house had been broken into a few times, the thieves taking everything from money to precious family heirlooms. The Langs say their friend, who'd mentored Boy Scouts and let their son's rock band jam in his garage, had become afraid.
5: He was acting real quiet, real scared.
0: And then that crime scene van showed up outside Byron's home, and Kathy was sure her friend was in trouble.
1: Just worry and panic. It's like something's wrong.
0: She was right. Something was wrong. Burglars had struck again. This time, Byron was home, and he had a gun. He'd managed to defend himself and survive the break-in.
6: If you break into somebody's home, you better not have an expectation you're going to walk out alive because the law permits them to shoot you.
0: Mikkel Wetzel was the Morrison County Sheriff. Byron told his deputies that he'd been in his basement in his reading chair when two intruders broke into his house and crept downstairs. Byron shot both of them dead.
6: Minnesota law is clear on this thing. You have the right to use deadly force against another person if you believe your life or the life of another is in immediate jeopardy.
0: As investigators continued to secure the scene at Byron's house, the sheriff's office was calling another family. Kimberly Brady had been frantically trying to find her son Nick and her niece Haley. Now investigators knew what had happened to them. They drove out to speak with Kimberly, and they brought a chaplain.
3: As soon as I saw them turn the corner, that something, I knew he was gone. I didn't know how or why, and then all of a sudden I remember the door opened and the chaplain came out. All I said was no. And I don't really remember if I said anything else. He's like, your son is dead.
0: Nick and Haley were both dead. Kimberly fell to her knees, and then the chaplain told her it was no accident.
3: He's like, your son was shot. And I was like, and then, I mean, shot, that just wasn't...
4: Doesn't fit.
3: I just remember feeling like, I said, what do you mean shot to death when I could finally get something out? And they said, well, he was shot three times. I was like, shot, what do you mean shot three times? And that was, I couldn't function. I couldn't really hear after that.
4: Were you there, Rachel, during that?
2: I walked in and then my dad said that somebody shot Nickel Baby. And I remember I just went right outside and I sat in the snow. And I just buried my head into my hands and I started to cry. And then he tapped me on the shoulder and told me Haley's gone too.
4: That's your brother and your best friend. Do you remember what was racing through your head, Rachel?
2: Basically, why? I guess we all just couldn't believe it was both at one time so suddenly.
0: Even harder to absorb, how and where Nick and Haley were shot
7: They were the intruders Byron Smith killed.
2: It was all very unbelievable.
7: So what happened in that basement on Elm Street? The answer to that would lead to a heated debate. How far is too far when it comes to defending your home? When do you cross the line between victim and criminal?
8: Coming up, what had Nick and Haley been up to? A grainy image captures a clue. Is that Nick?
9: You see him on different cameras, different angles, walking around the house.
8: Is that Haley? Deputies are about to learn something puzzling.
6: Why in the world are we only hearing about the shooting of two people a day later?
8: When
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0: The story of what happened on Elm Street spread quickly around Little Falls, Minnesota. That two teenagers had broken into Byron Smith's house, leaving the terrified homeowner no choice but to shoot them in self-defense. His friends and neighbors, John and Kathy Lang, had no trouble believing it.
1: What was scary, it was very personal to him because they were really attacking his home.
0: But the family of those intruders, they were in shock.
2: I didn't believe it. I thought it was completely not right or untrue.
0: Teenage cousins Nick Brady and Haley Kiefer had gone missing the day before, Thanksgiving. Now, as she learned the circumstances of her son's death, Nick's mother had so many questions.
3: How do you reconcile in your head your beautiful boy who loves the outdoors and what they're telling you, that he broke into somebody's house?
2: I couldn't imagine it. It just was so not him.
3: So you just couldn't reconcile?
2: I had a lot of trouble.
0: Kimberly had never heard the name Byron Smith, but Rachel had.
4: I knew that my brother had worked for him in the summer, but I didn't know him at all.
0: Nick had once done yard work at Byron Smith's house. Now the sheriff had evidence of what he was doing there again. Byron had set up surveillance cameras at his home, frightened after a string of break-ins. Those cameras proved there was no mistake about the break-in. Just after 12:30, the cameras pick up a man approaching the house. The hooded figure is Nick. He looks through several windows as if checking to see if someone's home. He clutches his hood closely, concealing his face. Jeremy Luberts is an investigative sergeant with the Morrison County Sheriff's Department.
5: You could see that there had been what appeared to be a little bit of casing done on Nicholas Brady's part.
0: He even heads toward one of the cameras and tries to dismantle it. Then he walks out of camera range, shatters a window, and enters the house. Minutes later, the camera shows another hooded figure, this one carrying a purse and a cell phone. It's Haley.
5: On the video, it shows that the female had come walking up through the yard, up towards the house.
0: All on tape, clear as daylight. But why? What were Nick and Haley up to that day?
6: They both went to my school at one time.
0: Dylan Lang is the son of Byron's friends, John and Kathy.
6: In Little Falls, you have your regular high school crowds like the jocks and the goth kids. Then you have a group that is misguided.
0: Dylan didn't know Haley well, but says at school, Nick was no angel.
3: What did you know about those two teenagers?
6: I knew that Nick was aggressive. He would be the kid who would push you up against the locker. And
3: kind of a bully?
6: Right, he was a bully.
0: And as it turned out, a thief. After the shootings, authorities determined that Nick had been behind one of those previous burglaries at Byron's house. Just a month earlier, he and a friend broke through this door and stole thousands of dollars in cash and priceless family heirlooms, and more disturbingly, two guns.
3: They took things that were really important to him personally.
7: And then when he took the guns, he thought he was going to get shot by his own guns. He was extremely afraid.
0: To Sergeant Luberts, it all looked like a classic case of troublemaking kids crossing a line into dangerous criminal behavior.
5: You have two teenagers that seem to be running kind of rampant. You can obviously see that they had a change in their lives.
0: And in fact, when investigators located Nick's car, parked on a secluded road near Byron Smith's home, they found items stolen from another house.
5: Maybe it was the motivation of money and having material items. Maybe it was the motivation of having friends and wanting to please friends.
0: The evidence appeared to all be there, clearly captured on that surveillance video. Nick and Haley had broken in, and Byron Smith seemed to have every reason to be afraid.
5: The impression that he kind of left on me was that he was living in fear, he was not sleeping, it was obviously bothering him physically and emotionally.
0: At first, even Nick's mom, while she didn't want to believe much of what she was learning about her son, tried to imagine herself in Byron's shoes.
2: I don't believe that breaking and entering is right, and I wouldn't have expected it out of my son.
0: It looked like a tragedy all around. Two intruders and a fearful homeowner with no choice but to shoot them.
8: We know you have a right to protect your home and to protect yourself.
0: But a quick survey of the scene told Sheriff Wetzel that the teenagers were unarmed. As with any shooting, it would require more investigation.
8: It would be ordinary with two people dead in a home that nobody's leaving until we figure out what happened.
0: Beginning with one question, a pretty big one.
8: Why in the world are we only hearing about the shooting of two people in a house a day later?
0: It turns out Sergeant Luberts and other deputies had rushed to Byron Smith's house Friday afternoon, only to learn that the break-in and shootings happened Thursday, on Thanksgiving Day.
5: I asked him, I said, why didn't you call law enforcement? And he tells me, I didn't want to bother you guys on Thanksgiving Day.
0: That struck the sheriff as extremely odd.
8: Nobody worries about wrecking our Thanksgiving. They don't worry about wrecking our day.
0: So the intruders had been dead for 24 hours when Byron called a neighbor for help and asked him to call the sheriff's office.
3: When you found out that Byron Smith had waited 24 hours.
2: My mind was then, why? If he was so scared, wouldn't you be on the phone? I mean, because those kids had families too that were waiting.
4: And then for him to say he didn't want to bother anybody on Thanksgiving, really.
8: It became clearer and clearer and clearer that there were some things that were strange about this case.
0: Investigators were about to learn a lot more about that shooting in the house on Elm Street, and what happened next would tear this town apart.
9: Coming up.
10: I was no longer willing to live in fear.
9: Byron Smith's story. Was it all adding up?
5: You would think after such a horrific event, you would be very emotional, maybe crying. I didn't notice any of that.
9: When Dateline.

0: Nick Brady and Haley Kiefer had broken into Byron Smith's house. The frightened homeowner said he'd shot them in a moment of self-defense. But investigators had questions for Byron, so Sergeant Luberts escorted him down to headquarters right away that Friday.
1: Can you tell me your full name, please?
2: Byron David Smith.
3: I just wanted his story. You know, I wanted to find out the rest of the facts of what happened at the house.
2: Whoever it was who was breaking into my home had been doing it for so long that I was no longer willing to live in fear.
0: Byron explained how he'd been terrified ever since that break-in a month earlier when two of his guns were stolen.
2: These are people who have stolen my guns. I figure they're willing to use guns if they steal guns.
0: Byron wasn't home during those other break-ins, but this time he was. As seen on this home security camera, he said he'd moved his truck a few blocks away that morning so he could clean his garage. The teens must have thought he wasn't there.
2: I needed to clean out the garage and I wanted it out of the way for a while.
0: Byron told him how he was in the basement when he heard the first intruder break in upstairs and head down toward him.
4: And you heard footsteps coming down the stairs, is that correct?
2: Yes, and then I saw his feet, and then I saw his legs, and when I saw his hips, I shot.
0: It was Nick. Byron shot him three times.
2: I was reacting.
4: Okay. What were you reacting to, is what I'm asking.
2: The threat, the previous losses. I spent 20 years overseas. A couple years in Bangkok, several years in Cairo. 20 years overseas, not one problem. And I retired to my peaceful hometown.
0: While Byron's voice broke a few times during his account of the shooting, Sergeant Luberts was surprised at how calm and matter-of-fact he was for most of the interview.
3: You would think after such a horrific event, shooting and killing two people that broke into your house, that you would be very emotional, maybe crying at times. I didn't notice any of that from Byron Smith. He just maintained his composure, which was rather odd.
0: Much stranger still, the investigator thought, was Byron's account of what happened a few minutes after he shot Nick. Haley entered the house, and Byron fired again.
2: It jammed, trigger clicked, and she laughed at me. I just pulled out the .22 and shot her. If you're trying to shoot somebody and they laugh at you, you go again.
0: Was Haley really laughing as he shot her? To the sergeant, it seemed like such a bizarre detail. And then Byron told them this.
2: I thought she was dead, and it turned out she wasn't. So I did a good, clean finishing shot.
0: He shot Haley six times in all. And with that, the investigators came to believe this was something other than a simple case of self-defense.
4: My question, Byron, is why did you shoot again? She didn't have a weapon in her hand. She wasn't...
2: Actually, I don't know if she had a weapon in her hand until later.
4: Okay.
2: I wasn't looking at her hands.
4: But she was laying there, hurt. Did she... She wasn't threatening you. I'm just asking.
2: I thought she was threatening me.
5: There was certainly a continuation of the use of deadly force after it appeared to us the threat had stopped. And that made us believe that this needs to be looked at by the prosecuting attorney.
0: Byron Smith was arrested that day, but later released on bond. A grand jury was convened to look at the case. In Little Falls, his friends were shocked that authorities could believe Byron was anything but an innocent victim.
6: It was ridiculous that he would be this cold-blooded killer. Like, really? He's a quiet, soft-spoken person. I just didn't fathom it.
0: While Byron was free on bond, his friends the Langs say he couldn't bear to go back to his own home, so they took him in.
7: I could hear him in his room many, many nights. I'm so sorry. I feel so bad. I didn't want to hurt anybody. I could hear him in there crying.
0: The case quickly became a big controversy in Little Falls, Minnesota.
6: Did people take sides? Absolutely. People became more opinionated about what happened.
7: Some people would come up to me, he's going to prison. He shouldn't have done that. And I said, well, you haven't heard the whole story.

0: everyone in town was talking about, with revelations from both sides.
1: Coming up.
2: I've tried a lot of murder cases, and this one seemed like a real challenge.
3: Why?
2: Because a lot of people thought we'd lose it.
4: Murder or self-defense?
3: Why did he wait so long before calling authorities?
5: Fear.
4: The explosive debate heads into court when Dateline continues.

0: Byron Smith's first-degree murder trial got underway in April 2014, and just like the town itself, carved in two by the mighty Mississippi River, the people of Little Falls, Minnesota, found themselves divided. On one bank stood those who saw Byron as a cold-blooded killer who fired nine shots at two unarmed teenagers.
1: When you're talking about multiple shots down on the ground, right away jumps out at you, you know, hey, this is premeditated murder.
0: On the other bank were those who viewed Smith as a man with every right to defend himself and his home against intruders.
2: They weren't invited for Thanksgiving dinner. There wasn't a table set for them. They didn't come through the door, but they certainly found a window to come in.
0: But Nick's mother, Kimberly Brady, was determined, even through her own grief, not to make up her mind until she'd heard all the facts.
3: I kept an open mind, because if he was fearful for his life, I couldn't fault him for defending himself. I waited until I heard all the evidence.
0: The evidence, said Byron Smith's defense attorney, Steve Meshbesher, would show his client had done nothing wrong.
4: This is a case about big misunderstanding.

0: standing. This is about Byron Smith being accused of a crime he did not commit.
1: Did you believe that Byron Smith was justified in shooting Nick Brady and Haley Keifer?
0: Yes. It's not something he wanted to do, but he didn't ask them to burglarize his home in a violent way on Thanksgiving. They chose to do that, and he reacted.
2: So the defense came to court confident a jury would see it that way.
1: In Minnesota, as I understand it, you have the right to protect your life. You have the right to protect your home, your property, as long as it's reasonable.
0: If somebody breaks into your home and commits a felony offense in your home, you can kill that threat.
2: Meshbesher said that everything Byron did that Thanksgiving day and the next was evidence that he was truly terrified inside his own home.
1: Why did he wait so long before calling authorities?
0: Fear. He was afraid there was a third or fourth or fifth person. So he's afraid of the backyard, the front yard, the stairway, the door. He's just in utter fear, and he goes in a closet and hides in his own house until the fear subsides.
2: As for Smith's calm demeanor and the matter-of-fact way in which he described the killings,
3: I just pulled out the .22 and shot her.
2: The defense said he was just a man trying to help the authorities any way he could.
0: On the exterior, he appears to be calm, but he's talking about how frightened he is internally. He's trying to explain to the police what happened. He's trying to help them solve what occurred.
2: But would the defense be able to convince the jury that Byron Smith's own account of the shootings, how he gave Haley a self-described finishing shot, was really justified?
3: I did a good, clean finishing shot.
1: From a human standpoint, it just sounds so cold-blooded.
0: It does, and I had to deal with the way it sounded. But it's not evidence of what he's thinking. It's evidence of emotion. It's not evidence of murder.
2: Meshbesher thought his strongest evidence to justify the shootings was the fact that Nick Brady had broken into Byron Smith's house before, had even stolen guns, so Byron had every reason to fear for his life.
1: You wanted to show them that these were kids that were up to no good.
0: No, that's not what I wanted to do. I wanted the jury to see the truth, rather than just see a painted picture that the media was playing of their high school photographs.
2: But the judge said testimony about Nick's involvement in that previous break-in was irrelevant and inadmissible. Meshbesher also couldn't say in court that there was evidence that Nick and Haley together had robbed another house, too.
0: Unfortunately, the judge would not allow that evidence to come in, and I thought he was making a grave error.
1: How many witnesses did you have lined up who weren't allowed to speak?
0: About a half a dozen.
2: And so Byron Smith's friends, watching in court, could only hope that the jury would see things as they did, that he was a scared man who defended his life and property.
4: We knew him as our friend Byron, so it was ridiculous to us for authorities calling him a cold-blooded killer.
2: It would be an uphill battle in the court of public opinion, thought prosecutors. They knew they had the burden of proof.
5: I've tried a lot of murder cases, and this one in particular seemed like a real challenge.
1: Why?
5: Because a lot of people thought we'd lose it.
6: A lot of people saw this as a referendum on whether it's okay to protect your property and protect your life. You don't see it that way?
5: Not this case, not these facts.
2: But to prove murder in the first degree, the state would have to show that Byron acted not just with excessive, unreasonable force, but also with premeditation. And while the defense may have had a lot of townspeople on its side, the prosecution had something else.
7: I see them as vermin.
2: A piece of evidence they felt would sway any juror to see Byron Smith not as a fearful victim, but as a calculating killer.
1: Did Byron tell investigators that he had made audio tapes?
5: No, he did not.
8: Coming up,
9: you're dead.
8: The revelation that stopped everyone cold.
1: Can you ever erase that from your memory?
10: Not ever.
8: When Dateline continues.

0: There are people who think Byron Smith is a hero. What do you say to them?
1: I say he's a murderer. And murderers can't be heroes.
2: In a sharply divided Minnesota courtroom, the prosecution argued that Byron Smith was no fearful, innocent victim, but an angry man bent on violent confrontation.
0: He told investigators from the beginning that he was sitting reading a book in the basement, that he was caught unaware. You don't buy any of that?
3: No, not at all.
2: The prosecutor said they had evidence that it was premeditated murder. They told the jury Byron had set a trap for the burglars. Remember the story about moving his truck to clean the garage? The prosecutor said that was a lie, that Byron had in fact moved the truck to make it look like he wasn't home.
0: You think Byron wanted to catch the people who had been breaking into his house?
1: Clearly. He planned, he prepared, and he was determined to kill whoever is breaking into his house and stealing his property.
2: The prosecution said Byron was in the basement not to read a book, but to wait like a hunter.
1: It just seemed like Byron Smith was deer hunting, like a lot of folks do in Minnesota, where you get in your stand and you wait and you wait, and when a deer comes by, you shoot and kill it. And it just seemed like that's what he did with these kids.
2: But could they prove it? Turns out the prosecutors had something they'd never encountered in nearly half a century of combined trial work.
0: Do you remember when you first listened to it?
1: I do, and it knocked me out. I've never been able to hear a murder actually occurring.
2: Byron Smith had recorded the break-in and the shootings. Investigators found this digital audio recorder on a bookshelf in the basement. It had captured more than 6 hours worth of audio that day.
0: You ended up with a trove of information. His own words on tape.
1: Indeed, we did.
2: Here is Byron Smith, shortly before the break-in, talking to himself.
4: In your left eye.
1: In your left eye. Why would he say that a half hour before anyone came over? Well, when you go through the autopsy photographs, you see that he shot Haley Kiefer in her left eye.
0: He was planning where he was going to shoot an intruder.
1: Not just shooting him, but where? Where in the face is he going to shoot him?
2: Then it sounds like Byron is planning not just the shooting, but also his defense. He practices contacting a lawyer.
4: I realize I don't have an appointment, but I would like to see one of the lawyers here.
2: 10 minutes later, the practicing is over. The recorder captures something real.
0: How quickly did everything go down that day?
1: 12 minutes.
2: 12 minutes from the first shot fired at Nick Brady to the ninth and final one fired at Haley Kiefer.
1: It was frightening.
2: The prosecutors played all 12 minutes in court, but first warned Nick and Haley's families, who sat through every day of the trial, that they may not want to hear it.
5: He actually suggested you probably shouldn't be there that
6: day. More than once.
5: Why did you want to be there?
6: I needed to know. I mean, you need to hear the whole story to understand it, I think, in this case. You can't just make a snap judgment.
2: This is the sound of Nick entering the home, walking down the stairs to the basement.
1: And as he's going down the stairs, you can hear him get shot.
2: We won't play that part of the recording, but listen to what Byron says after shooting Nick 3 times.
4: You're dead.
2: Then there's a rustling sound that the prosecution says is Byron unfolding a tarp that he uses to move Nick's body. You can then hear Byron reload his gun. 10 minutes go by, then the recording picks up a whisper.
7: Nick.
2: It's Haley coming into the house looking for her cousin.
1: So she comes in and goes right to the basement, starts walking down, and that's when he shoots her.
2: Here on the recording is what the prosecution says is a pivotal moment. In his interview with investigators, Byron had said he felt threatened by Haley and that she'd been laughing at him when he fired.
4: She laughed at me.
2: But on that audio recording of the shooting, which again we have edited, the prosecution says Haley clearly sounds terrified.
7: Oh my God.
1: She's screaming in a high pitch, saying, "Oh my God, oh my God."
2: And after he's done shooting, This is what Byron says.
3: Bitch.
2: Those in court saw Byron Smith wipe away tears as the audio played. There was stunned silence, save for the quiet sobs from Nick and Haley's families.
5: Can you ever erase that from your memory?
6: Not ever.
8: I think ever since I heard it, it's been replaying in my head over and over. I feel like anytime I hear somebody say, oh my God, that's what I think of.
2: But the prosecution wasn't done with that recording.
4: Cute. I'm sure she thought she was a real pro.
2: Because Byron continued to talk to himself after the teens were dead.
4: I felt like I was cleaning up a mess. I don't see them as human. I see them as vermin.
2: By now, Kimberly had heard all the facts she needed.
5: What do you hear when you hear those words?
6: Pure evil. I don't know how you can say that about anybody, let alone two precious kids. And I don't believe he was scared. I believe it was premeditated murder.
2: But in court, the defense said that recording, as disturbing as it is, proves no such thing.
4: I try to be a good person.
2: Rather, it shows a man quite possibly driven mad with fear.
4: I feel a little bit safer. Not totally safe. I'm still shaking a bit.
9: He's talking to himself, mumbling things. A lot of things didn't make sense.
5: He sounds, frankly, like someone who's maybe losing his mind. Someone who's...
9: Or lost their mind. He simply had no ability to deal with reality at that time.
2: After a week of testimony, the case went to the jury. It was anyone's guess which portrait of Byron Smith those 12 people would believe. The cold-blooded killer lying in wait, or the terrified man under siege in his own home.
5: What were you thinking as the jury went out to deliberate?
6: I gave it all to God. I was pretty peaceful.
5: Just put your faith in him?
6: I did.
5: And waited?
6: And waited.
2: It wasn't a long wait. The jury was back in less than 4 hours. The verdict? Guilty of first-degree murder for killing both Nick Brady and Haley Kiefer.
6: I waited, I heard, then I believed, and then it was said.
8: I was very happy to see him taken away. But there was no winners.
5: It doesn't give you your brother and your best friend back.
8: Exactly.
1: I put my head in my hands and went, thank God. For them, you know, that they got that.
5: The families.
1: Yes.
2: But Byron's supporters felt the opposite of relief.
5: Shocked. Stunned.
10: Well, it was such a one-sided trial. It was so unfair.
2: Kathy said there's so much more to her friend the jury never learned.
5: He just came here to retire and want a quiet life. This should have never happened.
9: This is just pure, utter sadness.
2: It was just 12 minutes that changed so many lives in so many tragic ways. Byron Smith will live out his retirement in prison, having received an automatic life sentence. And Nick Brady and Haley Kiefer, two young cousins who made a terrible decision to enter that home, paid for it with their lives. And their loved ones are left to mourn a future that will never be.
5: You had a little baby girl not too long ago. And Nick and Haley weren't here to see that.
8: I think that's probably one of the hardest parts about all of it. I would have loved to see my brother hold her.
5: He would have been Uncle Nick.
8: Uncle Nickel, baby.
11: That's all for now. I'm Lester Holt. Thanks for joining us.
12: It was very surreal. I was reeling from shock that my parents were gone.
13: A beloved couple found murdered, their bodies discovered inside their home, along with a lifetime of valuable curiosities they'd collected.
14: He was big into Civil War guns, coins of all kinds.
13: Was there any connection between the memorabilia and the murder?
15: The question is, who's going to benefit by these two deaths?
16: Jessica was the only child.
15: She's the sole heir.
16: Sole heir.
13: Or was there someone else who stood to gain? Investigators would uncover a clue.
3: It was by far the most important piece of evidence in the case.
13: That would reveal a mind-blowing betrayal.
16: Someone with a sick mind. That's all I know.
11: I'm Lester Holt, and this is Dateline. Here's Dennis Murphy with The Collector.
17: If your travels take you to the Ozarks in southwestern Missouri, that splendid lake country, you maybe have bass or trout fishing on the mind. Or perhaps you're heading to Branson to catch a few of the stage shows. But there was no tour guide that would have directed you to this modest home in Springfield, Missouri. And that's a shame, because it was an old curiosity shop well worth seeing. Floor-to-ceiling collectibles, valuable stuff everywhere the eye landed. But still, every object just so. Think neat hoarders.
12: Anything from coins to arrowheads to, he had probably 10 to 15,000 books.
14: He's big into gold and silver, gems.
18: Bayonets from World War I and just all kinds of stuff that he, you know, a lead cannon.
17: But did these collectors, who had such a knack for finding treasure, have a less discerning eye when it came to sizing up people? Did that go towards explaining the dreadful toll in that house that evening?
16: I said, he's off in some way. I don't know. He could be a psychopath or something. I said, it scares me.
17: On April 30th, 2014, did they fall prey to someone they believed could be trusted?
12: I had to be lowered to the ground. And I started crying and screaming.
16: Oh, not those. Oh, such good people. Why?
17: Springfield, Missouri is called the Queen of the Ozarks, a church-going, neighborly city of mid-size with good colleges. Gary Terrell grew up poor on a farm not far away and knew early on that his adult life would be all about education, teaching kids in his classrooms by day, the history book in his lap at night. He and his wife Jan raised two kids, a girl and a boy who sadly died young of a brain cancer. Jan kept the house mainly and sold Avon products part-time. They lived and gardened in the same house for almost 25 years. They even designed it themselves. Life in Missouri was good for the two.
12: They loved each other very much.
17: Daughter Jessica remembers how extraordinarily close her parents were, joined at the hip.
12: If my mom went shopping, my dad took her. They gardened together, talked on the phone, you know, several times a day if they were apart. They really did everything.
19: So they really were for the ages, huh?
12: Yes, yes.
17: Personalities? Gary was the fun, outgoing one.
12: He was a very jolly man, you know, kind of like a Santa Claus.
17: Jan, a little more reserved.
12: It took a little bit more to get to know her, and then once she warmed up to you, she was very alive.
17: When Gary retired as a beloved assistant school superintendent, he suddenly had all the time in the world to visit Civil War battlefields, scour flea markets, and pore over his antique dealer's catalogs. But there was a lucrative sideline to his obsession for memorabilia.
14: He was big into buying and selling gold and silver.
17: Gary's brother, Larry Terrell.
14: He constantly collected coins and bought gold and silver trinkets.
19: And did pretty well at it.
14: He did very well at it. Gary was a good businessman.
17: The gold and silver went into one of five safes in the house. But the coins and artifacts, many of them museum quality, were out on display.
12: Had a lot of rare pieces, a lot of Indian jewelry that was very quality pieces that he loved.
19: What was his most unusual piece, do you think?
12: Probably be the walrus tusks that he owned. He had three of those.
17: They were rare, 19th century hand-engraved scrimshaw, and each worth around $10,000.
19: So how would he find these things?
12: I'm not really sure. They did go to flea markets and garage sales and things like that, but anytime I would ask him, you know, where did you get this? He would say, oh, in my travels.
17: In 2013, Jason Murray became one of the family when he and Jessica got engaged. He remembers the walrus tusks as well as all the other unusual items in the Terrell home.
18: It was one of those things where, like, there was so much stuff in that house, and yet it was immaculate. Everything had a place. And he had so much stuff. It was like an offbeat museum.
17: Jessica and Jason lived almost 300 miles away in Oklahoma City. But Jessica spoke with or texted her parents several times a day. But that all changed on May 1st.
12: I had called my mom on my way to work, like I always do.
20: and she didn't answer. So I thought, well, maybe she's in the bathroom, maybe she's outside, and I called back, and I still didn't reach her.
17: By noon, Jessica says she still couldn't reach her, so she called the Springfield police and asked them to go by the house.
19: And when the officer did that, what did he report back to you?
20: That nothing seemed out of place. They couldn't see anything inside the house. All the doors in were secure. Absolutely no signs of forced entry or that anything appeared to be out of place.
17: The officer had no cause to force his way into the house and left. But Jessica says she was still worried. So she and Jason jumped in their car to make the 5-hour drive to Springfield. They arrived at the house around 7 p.m.
20: As we were coming around the corner to the house, I hit the garage door button, and both of the cars were in the garage.
19: And that was bad news for you?
20: Yes.
19: What did that imply?
20: That there was something terribly wrong.
17: Jessica called 911 without ever going past the garage into the house. Two officers arrived within minutes.
20: They entered the home, and then another officer arrived, and then another, and then another, and then another.
19: And you're waiting outside.
20: And we're waiting outside.
17: No one said a word to Jessica and Jason. And then they noticed police blocking off the area with crime scene tape.
20: I kind of grabbed on to the officer and I said, "What is going on? Why are they calling for crime scene tape?" And he kind of, you know, held me and said, "I don't know what's going on. All I know is there are two people in the house that are deceased."
11: Chilling words outside the Terrells' house, but they were nothing compared to what investigators would find inside. When we come back,
19: it seems to be an element of personal anger in this thing, this close quarter killing of somebody with a weapon in your hand.
3: It definitely seemed to be personal, just the brutality involved.
13: When Dateline continues.

0: As darkness closed in on Springfield, Missouri, the daughter who'd asked local police to check on her parents was now being told two bodies were found inside her parents' home. They didn't identify them, but Jessica says she knew it could only be her mom and dad.
1: And I started crying and screaming. Because I knew it was my worst fear.
0: Her fiancé, Jason, was by her side, trying to console her.
2: She was beyond upset. She kept saying, "I'm sorry, Mom. I'm sorry, Mom."
1: I had no details. Had no idea what had happened.
2: I'm thinking this is horrible and also hoping it's like carbon monoxide, something along...
3: Something not benign, but something explainable.
2: Right, right.
0: But inside, officers quickly grasped the cold, stomach-churning truth. Jan and Gary's deaths were not accidental.
4: It was going to be a long investigation.
0: Detective Neil McAmis was one of the first detectives on the scene. That night, he entered the home through the garage and saw Gary first.
4: We could see that there was a deceased male in the hallway of the home.
3: His pants were pulled down. What did you make of that?
4: We didn't know. The only thing that we could think of was he's trying to get away from somebody, that they're grabbing a hold of him.
0: Or was the killer rifling his pockets for something? A key, maybe. A combination. In Gary's office downstairs, the detective saw Jan.
4: She was on the ground. She was lying face down. But it was obvious that there was severe trauma to the back of her head.
0: So was this a violent home invasion? Jan and Gary had more than $500,000 worth of valuables in the house there for the grabbing. So a botched robbery was a likely scenario. And in the garage, police did find strange marks and scratches on a tornado shelter that was also used as a safe.
4: It appeared that somebody had tried to pry the lock open. There were some marks that were by the lock on the door of the tornado shelter.
3: They didn't get inside?
4: And it did not appear that they did, no.
3: But that would suggest somebody's looking for something.
4: Yes.
0: But if robbery was the plan, the killer had left the oddball museum strangely intact. Nothing appeared tossed or out of place. And the nature of the killings, Gary was shot as well as beaten, spoke volumes to the prosecutor assigned to the case, Todd Myers.
3: It seems to be an element of personal anger in this thing, Todd. This close-quarter killing of somebody with a weapon in your hand.
5: Yes, it definitely seemed to be personal-type killing, just the brutality involved.
0: Investigators determined Jan and Gary were likely killed the night before. But search as they might for the murder weapons, the gun and the bludgeoning instrument, officers came up empty-handed. But they did recover some unusual evidence.
5: Around Jan's body, there were small white flakes of a substance that were obviously either from the murder weapon or on the murderer's body. There were similar flakes found by the wound to Gary's head.
0: So they bagged them and sent them off for testing. And the crime scene techs recovered something else that could be a crucial piece of evidence, a discarded latex glove.
3: So a latex glove on the floor jumped out at you?
4: Totally out of place. And from talking with everybody, that there is no way that Gary or Jan would have left that glove there. It was right in the middle of the floor for everybody to see.
0: Did it belong to the victims or the killer? No one knew.
3: So it's collected. You don't know what it means.
5: We don't know what it means. It was collected, sent to the Highway Patrol Crime Lab.
0: They had no idea, no working theory yet of why the couple had been murdered. But they did have a sequence that made sense as to the order of deaths.
5: It is hard to believe that Gary is shot upstairs. If Jan is still fully functioning and mobile, that she would not have called 911, would not have tried to intervene in some way. And
3: speculation, but common sense tells you she's the first victim.
5: She's the first victim.
3: That's bludgeoned to death downstairs. Gary arrives at some point later.
5: And most likely he arrives either while that is ongoing or the killer is waiting for him. But yes, it appears that she would have been the first to have died.
0: A big question early on for detectives was understanding their crime scene. How did the killer gain entry to the house?
5: There were no signs of forced entry.
3: Windows haven't been forced. The doors are all intact. How did the killer get in?
5: There are only two ways the killer could have gotten in. One would be to have their own access device, whether it's a key, a garage door opener, some way that would open the doors up. And then upon leaving, be able to lock it that way. Or to have been led into the house by either Gary or Jean.
0: It didn't appear to the cops to be a random home invasion, but rather that the killer or killers had been someone the couple knew. Was it a person Gary encountered in his antiquing travels? Or, terrible to think about it, was the perpetrator someone much closer to home? Was this all in the family?
1: I was shocked, really confused and baffled.
6: Coming up.
3: She is the person who could benefit here from this crime in terms of getting money.
4: She's the only child from parents that are very well-to-do with a lot that's going to be left to her.
6: When Dateline...
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1: To death, the wife beaten about the head downstairs, the husband shot twice upstairs, and Springfield police had determined this was no random break-in gone wrong. Jan and Gary Terrell's modest home was filled with valuable items, and yet at first glance, nothing appeared to have been taken. An early supposition was their killer was likely someone close to them, and no one was closer than daughter Jessica.
2: She is the person who could benefit here from this crime. In terms of getting money,
3: she had the most to gain. She's the only child, and who has from parents that are very well-to-do, with a lot that's going to be left to her.
2: So she's going to be questioned hard.
3: Yes.
1: So that night, detectives asked Jessica and fiancé Jason down to the station to answer a few questions. The cops didn't let on they were talking to them not just as grieving relatives, but also as potential suspects.
4: I'm obviously going to take a few notes. Sorry to say we're talking, so don't let that bother you.
1: The interviewer withheld details about the crime scene, a standard investigative tactic to see if a subject knows more than they should. He even threw out a theory that wasn't true, murder-suicide.
4: One of the things we had to look at as to whether or not one of them would have injured the other, and then maybe themselves.
1: Jessica seemed to go with it.
4: Do you think that's a possibility?
5: My dad, since his mom died, has been super depressed and has made comments. And my mom called the doctor's office, and I told her if he said something stupid before again, that she needed to call the police. Like, get the away from him and call the police.
1: And as they continued talking, police had another reason to be suspicious of the daughter. She'd driven 5 hours to check on her parents, then didn't go inside the house.
2: And you wonder why she would do that?
3: Yes. People sometimes that commit a crime or know a crime that's been committed, you know, they don't want to see the bodies in there, so they call somebody else.
1: Detectives pressed the couple about their movements that day, what they did or did not do at the scene. Had they tampered with that tornado shelter in the garage?
4: You guys didn't do anything to try and get inside?
6: Oh, no. I mean, I pushed my hand on the handle and it was locked and that was it.
2: Did you think, are we looking at maybe having a situation here where we got to call a lawyer or be careful about what we say?
7: I did a little bit.
1: But neither Jason nor Jessica asked for a lawyer and offered the detective more detail about what was in that tornado shelter that had been tampered with.
5: The safe room is full of gold and silver and gold bars, and I don't even know.
6: We don't know what all's in there.
5: He has books that are signed by presidents. He has Indian peace medals.
1: For investigators, the entire interview was a test.
8: How are you going to hold up? Are you going to give answers that we can go back and verify? Are you going to respond?
2: So you intend to sweat them?
8: Yeah, that was the detective's intent, to the degree of just trying to make sure we get the truth.
1: So had they passed the investigator's test? Detectives let them go, but held on to Jessica's car to test it for potential evidence.
2: Why do they have reason to look in your car?
9: I didn't really know. I assumed it was just because my car was there.
1: Now Jessica had to call family and friends to tell them the news about her parents. Her uncle Larry, her father's brother, was at his law office when he got the call.
10: She said that the mom and dad are gone. I said, what do you mean? Are they out of town? And she said, no, they're deceased. Well, I collapsed on the floor.
2: You were a mess.
10: I was a mess. The unknown was terrifying. Because I didn't know what had happened.
1: But Larry wasn't shocked or outraged to learn his niece was being looked at as a potential suspect. He was, after all, a criminal defense attorney and former prosecutor.
10: I knew she had to be eliminated. I understood that. Due to the fact that she was the only child. I mean, she just had to be eliminated so that the case could move on.
1: And the case did keep moving. But after a full week of investigating, the daughter and her fiancé were not eliminated. Rather, detectives called them back to the station, this time interviewed separately. Jason first. Cops by now had figured out that the murders took place the night before the bodies were discovered. So where exactly were he and Jessica then?
6: We went to the Pizza Hut probably 5:30 or something like that, and then came back home and stayed home.
1: Home, 5 hours away in Oklahoma City.
4: Remember how you paid for the Pizza Hut sale?
6: I'm sure it's on my card.
4: Credit card.
6: I'm sure it's on my card.
1: Then, right to the point.
4: You have any reason to want to harm Gary or James?
6: Not at all.
4: Didn't do anything to hurt them? Didn't go into the house? Anything like that? Everything you tell me, the truth?
6: Absolutely.
1: Next, Jessica was in the chair, answering questions about her relationship with her parents.
4: I mean, are they paying any of your bills?
5: Cars? They pay my AT&T bill for my cell phone. Pay my car insurance. And I think that's it.
4: I'm just going to ask, did you have any ill feelings towards your folks, anything that you would have been mad at them for, any reason to want to harm them or anything like that?
5: No, my parents were my life.
4: To better your financial situation or anything like that?
5: No. If I needed something, all I had to do was call and ask.
2: So you're a suspect?
9: Right.
2: In your parents' double homicide?
9: Yes. Yes.
2: How do you deal with that? You haven't even buried them yet.
9: I wasn't really dealing with it. It was more just going through and saying, I didn't do it.
1: Police asked both Jessica and Jason for DNA samples, then set out to verify their alibis.
3: My boss and I took a trip to Oklahoma City, and we went to employers, spoke with fellow employees, with Jessica's boss, and we went to the Pizza Hut to see if we could see some surveillance video.
1: Would it all check out? Or would an unexpected lead send the investigation in a new direction?
2: This was a huge bingo moment.
3: It was.
11: Coming up, Gary's best friend offers detectives some clues, including texts he says he saw on Gary's phone.
12: There were five in a row from some guy that he had taught in a class that was asking for money.
11: Did someone need cash badly enough to kill? When Dateline

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0: On an early spring Saturday in May 2014, the very day Jessica Terrell had planned to go wedding dress shopping with her mother, she was instead burying both her parents.
1: I basically just cried and was constantly ill.
2: What she was going through at that point is unfathomable. I mean, she is just broken at this point.
0: The funeral service was held at a high school in the Mountain Grove School District where Gary worked for 30 years. Nancy Luttrell was a school board secretary.
3: So hard to believe that something so bad could happen in Springfield and double unbelief that it's somebody you know. My heart has just gone out for poor Jessica.
0: The outpouring of love and support was a huge comfort to Jessica at a time when she needed it most. Word had gotten out that the cops were looking at her.
1: Yeah. Lots of rumors that I did it.
4: That's tough to go out every day and say, I didn't kill my parents.
1: Right. And it got very tiring to hear, you know, someone say, well, you need to look at the daughter. She did it. She has the most to gain.
4: And they did take a hard look.
1: Yes, they did.
4: They think the daughter has killed him in order to get the money, that she's in cahoots with her fiancé.
3: Isn't that awful?
4: You might not have believed it, or your circle of people didn't believe it.
3: My circle was not believing that.
0: And behind the scenes, police and prosecutors had come to the same conclusion. Jessica and Jason were innocent.
5: Everything that Jessica and Jason were telling the police were able to corroborate and verify.
4: And they went through everything. They went through the phone records. The alibi was checked out top to bottom.
5: It was.
0: And when the DNA results came back on the latex glove, neither of them was a match. The DNA belonged to an unknown male.
4: Was that a relief for you?
1: Yes. I mean, we knew we didn't do it. So, I mean, it was like, okay, well, now you need to find who did it.
0: And the couple felt they could help the investigation with their own amateur sleuthing. For instance, when Jason went back to Jessica's parents' house for the first time, he noticed something was missing.
2: There was a display of little ivory pieces and multiple walrus tusks that are, you know, kind of engraved art type things. And they had been moved.
4: Walrus tusk, Jason, are we talking about like so?
2: The big one was about yay big. The larger one was not where it was supposed to be, and the other one was not there at all.
0: Jason told police that one of Gary's prized tusks could be the murder weapon, the source of those mysterious white flakes. And Jessica noticed something, too. Someone had been at her dad's desk where he sorted coins.
1: He kept them around his desk in coffee cans and bags, and he would be sorting them or organizing them.
0: And a container with what would have looked like loose parking meter change was missing. Its actual value, around $20,000, according to her dad's records. The killer would have known the real value only if he moved in the same antique circles as Gary. At least, that's what the brother suspected.
6: Perhaps Gary had went to buy some gold or silver, and someone had set him up, and had someone follow him home and got the drop on him or Jan, and had robbed him and killed him.
4: It sounds very plausible.
6: That was a big worry I had.
0: But as they dug into Gary's business dealings, no potential suspects emerged. Few people had any idea how wealthy they really were.
5: They did not show that type of wealth to people. It was always kept very quiet. The people that he would interact with, as far as selling the gold, were always very reputable type people.
0: And because there was no forced entry to the home, Larry offered up the very limited list of people who had access to the house, a handful of local contractors.
4: I assume you were asking the garden guy and the cabinet maker, whoever might have been in that house, from Larry's list of people to give DNA.
5: Right.
0: At the same time, officers were reaching out to others in the couple's inner circle. Gary's closest friend was Mark Porter, a married father of two, prominent guy around town, and a former school superintendent.
7: So for us, it's just a wise thing to do.
3: He was handsome. He looked good. He dressed good. When he first came to the district, he drove a Jaguar.
0: Nancy worked with both

0: It involved a lot of money.
1: He was actually going to sell $50,000 of gold for cash. It was actually a buyer who was going to give him $50,000 cash. That's all I know.
0: He also mentioned text messages he'd seen on Gary's phone from some other guy.
1: And Gary asked me to read him some of his text messages, and there were five in a row from some guy that he had taught in a class that was asking for money.
2: Okay.
1: And I have no idea.
2: You don't remember? Was there a name attached with the text? Was it just from a number?
0: And remember, Gary was shot as well as beaten. Could it have been with one of his own guns?
1: Gary has guns everywhere. Gary has guns in every drawer of the house, I think.
2: Okay.
1: I mean, he likes his guns. Right. He loves guns.
0: But then, Mark gave detectives a detail that took them completely by surprise.
1: He's supposed to meet me, actually, at 8 o'clock on Wednesday, and didn't show.
0: Wednesday, the night of the murders. It was the first police were hearing of Gary having plans that night. What else did the best friend know?
3: Coming up, Mark gives a detailed account, one that troubles investigators.
4: There were several things about that story that raised some questions.
3: When Dateline

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0: Springfield police were talking to Gary's best friend, Mark Porter, who suggested plenty of theories about why Gary was killed. He said Gary's money was catnip for all kinds of folks.
1: You know, people who knew him, if they knew he had money, were always asking.
0: Then Mark revealed something detectives didn't know. He and Gary had plans to meet at McDonald's on the night of the murders.
2: Not how long do you think you waited on?
1: I waited probably good. I got there probably 7:45, probably 45 minutes.
2: Okay.
0: So the friend said he drove across town to stop by Gary's house.
1: I went back to the house, knocked on the door, nothing, didn't answer, so I thought maybe they were gone or he had left. Sometimes, because he'll leave, he'll go and say, oh man, I forgot, I'm in Kansas City, so I had no clue.
0: Mark told detectives that Gary had stood him up before, no big deal. So he went back to his office at IBM to do some work.
3: Now, there were several things about that story that raised some questions.
4: Like?
3: Like, why would you wait 45 minutes for someone and not pick up your phone and give them a call and say, hey, what's up? Did you forget?
0: But what seemed really strange was that Mark Porter had just admitted to going to the house the night of the murders with a story that just didn't ring true. Why drive across town if he wasn't all that concerned about his friend missing dinner?
3: So he drives a few miles across town to go knock on the door when his office is across the street, when it doesn't appear that Gary is showing up.
4: So he puts himself at the house.
3: He puts himself at the house.
4: But with a benign explanation, huh?
3: Yes.
0: Inside the interview room, the detective decided it was time for a break.
2: Give me just a couple of seconds. I'll go back there and see if there's anything else. Can I get you anything? Coke, water, anything?
0: Trying to make sense of it all, including this bit of information. Gary's brother had told police that not long ago, Mark asked Gary for a loan, put the request in writing, and not just a little bit till payday, but an eye-popping $250,000.
4: That's the kind of money, if you can get it out of your house as a second mortgage, maybe you're lucky.
5: Right, right.
4: What did your father make of it? Did he consider it even for a heartbeat?
5: No, not at all. When he was talking to us about it, he was kind of laughing and said, you know, I don't know where he thinks I would have this kind of money.
0: Strange, since not only would Mark, Gary's former boss, have had a nice pension as a former school superintendent, he was currently earning a six-figure salary at IBM. Brother Larry had suggested Mark might have a gambling problem.
6: I knew he had some sort of bad financial issue.
0: When the detective came back to the room, the tone of the interview had changed completely.
2: Have you ever had to ask Gary for money yourself?
1: Only in trade or buying.
0: Suddenly, Mark Porter was in the hot seat.
2: So if I was getting information from somebody who told me that maybe you had a large gambling debt that you were asking Gary for maybe some assistance with,
1: no.
2: Would that be,
1: that's not
2: false?
1: True. Yeah, that's not true.
0: He denied asking for the loan, said the only time he discussed large sums of money with Gary was about a real estate deal.
1: Because he's always looking for investment, whatever.
0: Then detectives asked him the question they'd asked everyone else. Would he offer up a DNA sample?
2: All I have is just like a cheek swab that I would ask if you're fine to do that while we're here today.
1: I'm going
2: to
1: wait.
2: Okay. Any particular reason?
1: I don't know. I don't know the legality. I don't want to do something and then my attorney say I should have done that.
2: Okay.
7: Why would you not give us a DNA sample?
4: He's your best friend. We're trying to find
7: his killer. He's your best friend. We're doing everything we can to try to find who brutally murdered your best friend, and you're telling us that you're not sure you're going to give us a DNA sample.
0: The refusal wasn't evidence of Mark's guilt, so police let him go. But the investigation suddenly shifted away from the workers at the Terrell home and toward Mark Porter. Some detectives hit the pavement to check out his alibi, while others continued mining other avenues for leads. One cop thought to check a local database of pawn shops to see if any of the missing items from the Terrell house had been recently sold. That search led them here to R&K Coins.
4: Tell us how your business ended up being very important in a murder investigation in Springfield.
8: Yes, sir.
0: It was just 2 days after Jan and Gary were killed when Kelly Eddington was working behind his desk and a guy with a tub of coins walked in.
4: What were you seeing in him? Was he okay? Was he normal? Demeanor?
8: He just looked like any average guy to me. Yeah, nothing actually stood out about him at all.
4: He had piles of dimes, quarters, 50-cent pieces. When you added up the face value of that stack of money, what was it worth?
8: He had $1,210 in face money.
4: But the meltdown value of the metal itself was worth what?
8: I paid him $18,351.
4: $18,351. A lot of money. And not far off the value of the coins Jessica reported missing from her parents' home. And when he walked in and stacked his coins, and viewed the shops to see if any of the missing items from the Terrell house had been recently sold. That search led them here to R&K Coins. Tell us how your business ended up being very important in a murder investigation in Springfield.
8: Yes, sir.
4: It was just 2 days after Jan and Gary were killed when Kelly Eddington was working behind his desk and a guy with a tub of coins walked in. What were you seeing in him? Was he okay? Was he normal? Demeanor?
8: He just looked like any average guy to me. Yeah, nothing actually stood out about him at all.
4: He had piles of dimes, quarters, 50-cent pieces. When you added up the face value of that stack of money, what was it worth?
8: He had $1,210 in face money.
4: But the meltdown value of the metal itself was worth what?
8: I paid him $18,351.
4: $18,351. A lot of money. And not far off the value of the coins Jessica reported missing from her parents' home. And when he walked in and stacked his coins, and you did the transaction, your security cameras caught it all, huh?
8: Sure did.
4: So, who was it?
9: Coming up, how a McDonald's coffee cup was about to blow the case wide open.
4: Does your dashboard just light up when you hear that?
7: Can't even describe the emotion of it.
9: And finally, a family learns the truth.
5: I remember falling to the floor.
9: When Dateline... Mm-hmm.

0: detectives finally had a major break in the investigation. Silver coins, worth around the same amount as the ones taken from the Terrell home, had turned up in a local coin shop. Surveillance cameras caught the transaction on video. The man certainly looked familiar, but if there was any doubt, he left a copy of his ID.
1: Mark Porter.
2: Yes.
1: Mark Edward Porter. That's a real license. This is the real guy.
2: That's him.
0: But selling a load of coins didn't prove Mark Porter was guilty of murder. Remember, Mark also had an interest in the coin business.
3: The best explanation for that was just simply that these were coins that Mark Porter had. It was just a coincidence that they happened to be sold the day after the Terrells were killed.
0: Still, for police, the friend, IBM executive, retired school superintendent, and by all appearances a pillar of the community, was now the prime suspect in the murders of Jan and Gary Terrell.
4: I never did like the guy. I didn't trust him. I thought he was something of a fake.
0: Gary's brother Larry always had a bad feeling about Mark, and he was convinced if Mark was the killer, the motive was money.
4: You know, I thought that he was befriending and recruiting and grooming my brother so that he'd gain access to his money. And I think over a period of time, he saw Jan as an obstacle.
0: When Jessica heard detectives were looking at Mark, she wasn't surprised.
5: He didn't show up at the visitation or the funeral, either one.
1: Conspicuous in his absence, or is it making too much of his non-appearance?
5: I think it was pretty obvious at that point that there was something going on.
0: And his former secretary says she hated working for Mark Porter, ended up quitting her job to get away from him.
6: I said, he's off in some way. I don't know. He could be a psychopath or something. I said, it scares me.
1: Did you use that word?
6: I did.
0: But what bothered police was his lack of cooperation.
7: He wouldn't give DNA. He wouldn't take a polygraph.
0: Add to that the suspicious pawn shop transaction and the story about stopping by the Terrell house on the night of the murders. And a talk with Mark's wife about the night of the killings only made them more certain.
7: She had talked about making a couple phone calls to Mark and that she couldn't get a hold of him. She didn't know where he was or what he was doing.
0: But police still needed physical evidence, a DNA sample to match to that latex glove found at the scene. So they hatched a plan to get one.
1: You start tailing Mark Porter?
7: Yes.
1: Cars outside the house?
7: Yes. We had undercover officers that were constantly doing surveillance for weeks and weeks and weeks to try and somehow obtain a DNA sample from him.
0: But nabbing a sample proved more difficult than expected. In all those weeks, officers continued to come up empty.
3: They watched him eat his lunch. They watched him get a to-go cup. And they were all excited because they thought they were going to be able to get the straw that he had been drinking his drink with, only to see him pick the straw up and put it into his to-go cup and leave with the straw. There was no reason
1: so
3: to believe.
1: So he knew that you guys had eyes on him.
3: It's difficult to know what he knew at that time.
0: Then, 3 months after the murders, an undercover officer followed Mark into an automobile oil chain shop.
7: Goes inside. Mark's got a coffee cup that he had gotten from McDonald's. He's drinking from the coffee cup. He strikes up a conversation, just casual conversation there.
1: The suspect and the undercover cop.
7: Suspect and the undercover cop. Obviously, Mark has no clue what's going on. As he's speaking with him, you know, Mark's car gets done and gets up, leaves, and leaves behind the coffee cup.
0: Police had their sample. And in less than 24 hours, they had the results.
7: It's confirmed. It's a match. The same DNA from the coffee cup is the DNA from the latex glove.
1: Does your dashboard just light up when you hear that?
7: Can't even describe the emotion of it that we're going to be able to hopefully bring some resolution to the Terrell family.
0: 2 weeks later, armed with search warrants, detectives arrested Mark Porter at his office.
1: How'd he take that? You got the wrong guy? This can't be? Fussing?
7: Absolutely not. He said, okay. And turned around and put his hands behind his back. That was it. The only words he said.
0: Jessica was at work when she got the call.
5: Two of my very good friends were with me, and he said he's been arrested. And I remember falling to the floor and just being so overwhelmed with relief that he was finally caught.
0: Even the former secretary who didn't like him was horrified.
6: I couldn't believe it. I mean, I thought, no.
0: Investigators went back to Mark's wife and told her that her husband's own story put him at the scene of the crime.
8: You really need to help us out here.
9: But when does Mark say he was there?
2: time they were killed.
8: No.
2: Yes, ma'am. Yes, ma'am.
8: Okay. Still circumstantial.
9: We have a man here.
0: And that's exactly what Mark Porter's defense attorney seemed ready to argue. Mark hired one of the best to plead his case.
9: He has a spotless record, 5 college degrees, and has an outstanding past of good reputation.
0: At a bond hearing, the defense revealed its strategy. They would argue that there was nothing suspicious about Mark's DNA inside his best friend's house.
10: He was a regular visitor to the house, Porter, and he would get with Gary, and they'd put on their gloves and handle the old coins and the objects, and that's why the glove is there. Jurors, it's benign. Do you think that works as an argument in the real world of courtroom trial?
3: Potentially, yes.
0: But what about that suspicious coin sale? Well, there was no way to know for sure the coins had come from Gary's house. And as for the assumption that Mark Porter was a compulsive gambler, hopelessly in debt,
10: you had to wonder whether he got behind with a bookie or the mob. Did he owe money to some heavy people?
7: That was a theory that we frequently talked about. There was never any evidence that we found that led to that.
0: So the case, a potential death penalty one, was not airtight. And when Mark hired new attorneys who asked to talk about a plea deal, the prosecution was willing to listen.
3: What are we willing to risk to try to get the death penalty, and can we achieve what we need to achieve without the risk of going to trial?
10: Could have walked.
3: There's a chance of a hung jury, and you have to do it all again. There's a chance they come back on a lesser crime.
0: Both sides agreed. Mark Porter pleaded guilty to 2 counts of second-degree murder and was sentenced to life in prison. No eligibility for parole until he's 82.
5: I'm still very shocked, very sad. And I have a lot of relief that Mr. Porter is finally going to be behind bars for presumably the rest of his life. He has to live every day with what he did. Every day he has to think about what he did and all of the lives he destroyed.
10: You're saying that he has to live the rest of his life in a kind of remorse, but you haven't seen any sign that he has that remorse.
5: That is the only bad part. But he still has to sit there.
0: Jessica has done her best to move on. In February of 2015, she and Jason finally got married.
5: We got married on Valentine's Day. While it was a great day, it was still very sad. Her parents weren't there.
0: Larry took his brother's place and walked her down the aisle.
4: Well, she asked me to give her away, which should have been my brother's job. And
10: kind of bittersweet moment?
4: Mm-hmm. Yeah, that's true. It was an honor to do it, but I really didn't feel right doing it.
0: To keep her parents' memory alive, Jessica has set up a scholarship in their names. As for that offbeat museum of a home, it's still there with a loving daughter as caretaker.
11: That's all for now. I'm Lester Holt. Thanks for joining us.
12: We used to have a debate about who loved each other more.
13: Mommy!
12: I love you more. No, I love you more. And sometimes I even go to sleep and I still say it like, Mom, I love you more. That's the kind of stuff a kid never forgets.
11: She was the single mom who kept him safe. She was also keeping a secret.
14: She was really working for the CIA.
15: That's my understanding, yes.
11: An undercover job handling classified documents. But the real intrigue started when she went missing.
16: I knew something was wrong. I didn't want to believe that this was actually a reality.
15: We had concerns that there may be missing classified information. It could turn into an espionage investigation.
11: Espionage? Was this some kind of international spy caper? Or maybe it was something closer to home?
17: What we got was the information that would break this case wide open.
11: The case of a CIA mom. Could a clue from her son help solve this mystery?
12: I'm never going to give up. Never going to give up on anything.
11: I'm Lester Holt, and this is Dateline. Here's Josh Mankiewicz with Missing Marie.
18: Secrets. We all have them. Some are small. Some large. Some professional. Others very, very personal.
13: This is a story about secrets, about a woman who was very good at keeping them, and about what happened when that woman suddenly disappeared.
12: She was beautiful. My mom was really beautiful, and a great person, a nice person.
13: As a little boy, Marcus Singleton couldn't possibly foresee the loss he would suffer or the terrible choice he would one day have to make. All he knew back then was his mother's love.
12: I mean, she helped people. You know, if there was a kid in the street who needed something, she would pull over and see if they were okay. You know, she was that type of person that taught me to basically put others before myself first.
13: Marie was single when she had Marcus. He was the center of her world. Kelly Clayton was Marie's hairdresser and good friend.
14: She talked about him a lot, the things that he was doing in school. She got really excited about Marcus.
13: Marie's friends and co-workers, Bridget Harris and Jean Jones Apfel.
19: He was like the apple in her eye. He just sparkled every time she was around. She loved hugging him.
12: We traveled a lot together, so it was just us two.
20: For her job?
12: Yeah.
13: Marie worked for the federal government in Los Angeles. But friends say she was driven and ambitious in other areas, too.
14: She was an entrepreneur. That's what I know most about her, because she talked about owning her own business.
13: But Marie wanted more than work and success.
14: I know that she wanted to have somebody in her life.
20: What kind of guy was she looking for?
14: Someone that will take care of her, love her, protect her.
19: That was kind of missing. She didn't have that guy figure, the father figure for Marcus.
13: Then one day, Marie told her friends,
21: I met this guy, you know, and then they had a lunch date, and he was cute, and just, you know, the excitement of meeting somebody new.
13: His name was Andre Jackson, a handsome single father of two. Sparks flew immediately.
21: I mean, she would just light up every time she talked about him. I mean, just...
19: Big smile.
21: Oh, the glow. Mm-hmm. He was her everything.
13: The methodical, business-like Marie seemed to change overnight.
20: Were you privy to the courtship with Andre?
19: The whirlwind courtship?
20: Yes.
19: Well, that's the way we would put it. Because one day she was smitten, next day she was in love, and then she was
21: pregnant
19: and having a wedding, and no one knew about it.
13: Marcus knew about it. He was there.
20: Your mom was happy?
12: Yeah, she looked happy.
20: Andre was happy?
12: Yeah. Damn. We all were happy.
22: This is Marquis.
13: At age 8, Marcus found himself welcoming a little brother named Marquis.
12: I think once my little brother came into the picture, it was more, you know, then I realized that it wasn't just the two of us anymore, but we're actually starting to become a family.
13: And there were two other step-siblings in the mix, Andre Jr. and Andrea.
20: And you got along with them?
12: Yeah. Like, it was pretty great. I had a brother and a sister at home, and it was a pretty cool experience.
13: Another cool experience, for the first time, having a dad.
12: He taught me how to swim, taught me how to throw a football. He even rode me on the back of his motorcycle a few times. It was good to actually have a male figure in the house that I could, you know, do stuff with.
20: So Andre was living up to his job as your father.
12: Yeah, there he was.
13: For Marcus and his mom, everything seemed just perfect.
12: Honestly, it was like a complete family. It felt like I finally had a complete family. It was the best feeling in the world, like the ultimate high. And then suddenly, the ultimate low.
13: The ultimate low, because on November 11th, 1994, Marie Singleton, rock-solid wife, mother, businesswoman, vanished. The local police investigated, of course, but so did an FBI agent named Rick Hadel.
15: We had concerns that there may be missing classified information, U.S. government information.
13: Classified information? Yes. As we said before, everyone has secrets. And Marie had a big one, one she had told very few people.
20: Officially, Marie Singleton worked for the Department of Defense.
15: That's what was publicly disseminated, yes.
20: But She was really working for the CIA.
15: That's my understanding, yes.
1: A clandestine job with the CIA? When we come back, a question. Could Marie Singleton be hiding other secrets?
15: It could turn into an espionage investigation. Somebody's going over helping the Russians, the Chinese. It could turn into that kind of a case.
1: The mystery was just beginning. When Dateline continues.

0: The day that changed Marcus Singleton's life began like any other, except that he had the day off from school. It was Friday, November 11th, 1994. Marcus, then 8 years old, was glued to the TV in his family's living room.
1: I was watching a cartoon movie, Bugs Bunny movie. My mom comes up the stairs. She says something to me. I'm thinking she's going somewhere. You know, I'm like, okay, yada, yada, yada. I'm watching television.
2: You were zoned out.
1: I was zoned out. And then I'm so zoned out, and then finally I fall asleep.
0: Marcus woke up later that evening to the sound of his baby brother crying.
1: So I go downstairs. I'm like, why is this little kid crying? Where's everybody at?
0: Finally, the phone rang.
1: My stepfather calls me. And he tells me, you know, he's saying, hey, is your mom there? Is your mom home yet? Whatever. And I'm like, no, where the heck are you guys? I've been here, and Marquise won't stop crying. Like, he just won't stop. And he says, okay, I'll be there soon,
0: Andre said he'd last seen Marie around 5 p.m., just before he left for his son Andre Jr.'s football game. Now, when he returned home, Marie and her car were gone. Andre made a round of calls to friends. Nobody knew where Marie was. He then took all the kids to his mother's house and dropped them off.
1: I remember somebody asking him, where are you going? And he says he's going to go check with my mom's girlfriends to see if he can find out where she's at.
0: Andre's first stop was the home of Marie's friend, Bridget Harris, whom he'd called earlier.
3: First he called, and then I didn't really think anything of it because I'm like, well, she'll be back. And then when he showed up is when I got concerned. I'm like, she's still not back?
0: Cell phones were still pretty rare in those days.
3: So I paged her because I knew if I paged, she would immediately call me back.
0: But Marie did not call back. The next morning, Andre knocked on the door of another friend, Gene Jones Apfel.
4: And he said they had an argument. And I said, well, we had a little argument. Don't worry about it. But the second he told me that he had the baby, I knew something was wrong.
2: And so you paged her how many times?
4: I couldn't count how many times I paged her.
2: And no answer?
4: No answer.
0: By now, it was Saturday, 10:20 a.m. Marie had been missing for almost 18 hours. Andre called the Inglewood police.
5: You want to please have a report?
6: Yes, I'd like to file a missing persons report.
5: Okay, who's missing?
6: My wife, her name is Marie Jackson.
0: An officer came out to the house and met with Andre.
1: You know, I see him talking to the cops, but I still don't see my mom anywhere. And I think that's when I found out that my mom still hadn't come home yet. I had no idea where she was at.
0: Police started interviewing witnesses, searching the neighborhood. But the weekend passed with no sign of Marie. That's when the phone rang on the desk of FBI agent Rick Hadel.
7: We got the report, I believe, on a Monday, maybe a Tuesday, that she was missing, didn't report to work. Of course, they were concerned at her disappearance.
2: And that was unlike her?
7: Absolutely.
0: It's unusual for the Bureau to get involved in a missing persons case. But it turned out that Marie Singleton was no ordinary missing person. Not with her job.
7: They called it Department of Defense. They didn't call it CIA. But she was working for the U.S. government, for the agency, working on communications for them.
0: Unbeknownst to just about everyone in her life, Marie Singleton was a code clerk for the Central Intelligence Agency. She wasn't a spy, but she did handle classified communications from agents overseas, information that might be very interesting to enemies of the United States.
2: Part of what the FBI does is investigate things like this, if a CIA employee goes missing.
7: Right, exactly. It could turn into an espionage investigation, for example, if you have missing classified information and somebody's going over helping the Russians, the Chinese, somebody like that. It could theoretically turn into that kind of a case.
0: So now there were parallel investigations. The local cops looked for a missing person. The FBI, covertly, looked for an intelligence worker who might have been kidnapped or changed sides. Marie's family, meanwhile, just wanted her back.
1: They started making flyers for my mom.
2: You remember the flyers?
1: Yep. Definitely remember the flyers.
0: Soon, a number of Marie's co-workers and friends were posting flyers on telephone and light poles, storefronts, and shopping centers. Kelly Clayton remembers how she and a friend asked Andre what they could do to help.
8: He asked us to pass him out by the beach. At this time, I asked him, why would we pass him out at the beach? And so then he said, well, you know, that's okay. You don't have to pass him out at the beach.
2: Did he mention a specific beach or just anywhere in Southern California?
8: No, Doc Wilder Beach.
2: Doc Wilder Beach is about 8 miles from Andre and Marie's home, near Los Angeles International Airport, where flights leave daily for Moscow and Beijing.
0: On Tuesday, November 15th, 1994, 4 days after Marie disappeared, Andre himself went there to post flyers. He had an encounter with a perfect stranger and asked for help. And that's when this story took another strange turn.
9: Coming up.
10: I couldn't believe that I was seeing the car that this man was just looking for.
9: A huge break in the case and a heartbreaking moment at home.
1: We walk in the room and everybody's in there crying. Everyone in tears.
9: When date.

0: Tuesday, November 15th, 1994, Marie Singleton, wife, mother, and secret CIA employee, had been missing for 4 days. Police were looking for her. So was the FBI. She might have been a runaway, a crime victim, or a double agent. But Tim Kniff didn't know any of that when he stopped by Dockweiler Beach near LAX to take a short walk and unwind after work.
1: I saw a man posting flyers for a missing person.
0: The man was Andre Jackson.
1: He actually mentioned that he was doing this because it was his wife and that she had last been seen on Friday. And he seemed very concerned and obviously worried about it. He asked me then if I would take one of his flyers. So I said sure.
0: The flyer had a picture of Marie, a description of her car, and the car's license number. Kniff studied it and put it in his pocket. A short time later, he finished his walk, got into his car, and started to drive home.
1: I was parked here on Vista Del Mar facing south, so I got in my car, I made a U-turn to head north, and as I started heading north, I saw the gray Saab was parked here along the road.
0: There was something oddly familiar about that car.
1: So I made another U-turn, pulled up behind it, and then saw that the license plate on the car was the license plate on the flyer.
0: A perfect match. What were the odds?
1: I couldn't believe that I was seeing the car that this man was just looking for.
0: Kniff called police. The next day, November 16th, the gray Saab was towed to the Inglewood PD impound lot. Police looked it over very carefully. There were several parking tickets under the windshield wipers. It had been there for a while. The battery had been removed. The driver's seat had been tilted forward, and a cell phone, unusual at the time, was left in plain sight. After inspecting the interior, investigators opened the trunk and made a ghastly discovery. Marie Singleton was missing no longer. She had been beaten and strangled to death. Marie's son Marcus, then just 8 years old, knew something was wrong when he came home from school and saw that all over the neighborhood, his mom's missing flyers had been taken down.
2: And we walk in the room and everybody's in there crying.
3: Everyone in tears.
2: Everyone in tears. Finally, I say, what's going on? What's going on? And my grandmom is just, she's just crying. And my stepfather's crying too, but he's, you know, he grabs me and he pulls me and he hugs me. And, you know, he tells me straight out. He said, they found your mom's body in the trunk of her car. She's dead.
0: Marie's sister, Elaine Roundtree, had just arrived from Philadelphia. Like the rest of the family, she was devastated. Elaine was one of the few people who knew Marie worked for the CIA. But even she didn't know exactly what Marie did.
4: We loved her as a sister. We respected her as a sister. And with her job, she traveled a lot. We knew she worked for the government, for the CIA, and that was it.
3: And you never asked what she did?
4: Never asked.
0: But now Elaine had a lot of questions, starting with what could possibly have induced Marie to leave 8-year-old Marcus and infant Marquise home alone.
4: That was preposterous. That would have never happened.
0: So Elaine started to compare notes with friends and family, but the conversations weren't about the CIA.
4: They were telling me different incidents and different things that they had had with Andre.
0: Andre, Marie's husband. Things he was saying and doing didn't add up. First, there was Jean's story about what she saw that Saturday morning when Andre showed up at her home looking for Marie.
5: He had a bruise on his lip.
3: Andre had a bruise on his lip?
5: He did. He said, oh, I bruised it playing football with Andre Jr. I'm like, really? It's kind of fresh.
0: Then there was Kelly Clayton, who spent the better part of Sunday calling Andre's house hoping Marie would show up. And with each phone call, Andre seemed to have a new, developing story. First, it was this.
6: She had drank a little, and she wanted to go to his son's football game. He told her that he did not want her to go, and they had an argument, and she stormed out.
0: But during the next phone call, Andre said,
6: one of her old boyfriends was in town, and she was with him.
0: And then finally,
6: he let me know that when she does get there, I'll call you. I'll have her call you. Let me know. Don't call no more.
0: Then on Monday, when Marie's friends went to the condo to help pass out flyers, Jean noticed something in Andre and Marie's bedroom.
5: There was a big hole in the wall. That was a reality check for me, because it wasn't where the doorknob was. It was above it, like someone had put their fist through it. Big enough for like a head, because it went straight through.
0: Elaine heard all of this and contacted Inglewood Police and found out they were way ahead of her.
4: I had spoke with the one detective over the telephone, and he said that Andre was a suspect. I was also told that this would probably be resolved because they may arrest him at the funeral.
3: You thought Andre was going to be arrested?
4: Yes.
3: Pretty quickly?
4: Yes.
0: But Andre wasn't arrested at Marie's funeral, or the next day, or the day after that. After the service, Elaine and her relatives flew back to Philadelphia. A few weeks later, Marcus joined them. Marie's relatives still expected an arrest any day, but days turned into weeks, and then months, until a whole year had passed. And that's when a mysterious letter arrived for the Singleton family, an anonymous letter that sent this investigation in a whole new direction.
7: Coming up.
4: We didn't know where the letter came from, and because she worked for the CIA, it opened up that door of suspicion.
7: Was her death related to her job? The questions start all over again.
3: You didn't want to give up.
4: I couldn't give up. It was my sister.
7: When Dateline...

0: It had been about a year since Maurice Singleton's body was found in the trunk of her car at a Los Angeles beach. Her son Marcus, 8 years old at the time of her murder, was being raised by an aunt in Philadelphia, but his mother was never far from his mind.
1: We used to have a debate about who loved each other more. You know, I love you more. No, I love you more. No, I love you more. And sometimes I even go to sleep and I still say it like, Mom, I love you more. You know, that's the kind of stuff a kid never forgets. Ever.
0: He also stayed in touch with Marie's husband, Andre Jackson.
2: You still felt a connection to him?
1: Yes. He was my dad. You know, that was the only father I had, and I missed him.
0: Meanwhile, the rest of Marie's family wondered if Andre knew more about her death than he was saying. They believed police had those same questions, but Andre had never been arrested. And then came that letter, which changed everything.
2: Handwritten or typed?
3: It was typed.
0: The unsigned letter read in part, "It is very unlikely that the individual or individuals responsible for her death will be brought to justice. Although you may be receiving lip service from her former office, believe me when I tell you that the agency has literally placed her death on the back burner." The agency, of course, meant Marie's secret employer, the Central Intelligence Agency.
3: She worked for them, and they never offered a reward for her any information regarding her case or anything.
0: The letter continued. Her former colleagues at work have been placed under a gag order by their office. They have ordered these people to cease all contact with you and Marie's family in Pennsylvania. Someone in your family needs to stir the pot.
3: We didn't know where the letter came from because it was anonymous and because she worked for the CIA. So it opened up that door of suspicion that maybe they had something to do with it as well.
0: Remember, when Marie first disappeared, the FBI investigated on the theory it might have been espionage. But the family didn't know the results of that investigation and didn't know why police hadn't moved against Andre.
3: And since we didn't have the answers, it was always a wonderment to us on why it was taking so long. And maybe they all were working in cahoots with each other.
0: Despite their dark suspicions, the family turned the letter over to Englewood police. But still, no answers. Not for years.
3: I constantly called California to find out what was being done and what was happening with the case.
2: You didn't want to give up.
3: I couldn't give up. It was my sister.
0: The family didn't know it, but there was someone else who refused to give up. FBI agent Rick Hadle. He had never found any evidence of espionage in Marie's murder, but he'd also never forgotten about her.
4: So here it is now, January 2002. I'm a squad supervisor now. I'm the guy that assigns the cases instead of investigating them. And I'm talking with an agent. And I said, Tony, how about reopening this case as an assault on a federal officer case?
2: All just because you never stopped thinking about it.
4: Exactly. I didn't like the fact that you've got a woman who's given her life dedicated to the government, murdered, and just lying out there because nobody cares. And so I thought, well, let's give it another shot.
0: So 8 years after the murder, FBI agent Tony Vosley called on Englewood PD and met Detective Russ Enyart, who was a month shy of retiring. They started combing through the old files and were assisted by a new Englewood detective, Steve Seiler.
4: Technology advances so quickly that in 2002, I said to Tony Vosley, hey, maybe there's fingernail scrapings. Maybe there's something of that nature.
0: In fact, there were fingernail scrapings in this.

0: After years of murky speculation that Marie Singleton was targeted for her work with the CIA, the case suddenly came into sharp focus. First, that mysterious letter suggesting Marie's death was related to her top-secret job? That turned out to be a dead end, written by a co-worker who just wanted to encourage police to work harder. Next, there was the DNA, more than a decade after Marie's murder.
1: They tested both the blood stain on the car and the scrapings under the fingernails.
0: The DNA found under Marie's nails and the blood found on the hood of her car were from the same person, a man. And police thought they knew who that man was, Marie's husband, Andre. But Andre had moved out of California.
1: We did not have his blood to test.
0: How'd you get a match?
1: Well, what we did was we tried to find him, and we couldn't locate him. We were finally able to track down his son, Andre Jackson Jr., and to get his DNA. When we got his DNA, we got what you would characterize as a near miss, a familial hit.
0: A near miss, but still enough to get an arrest warrant. The FBI's fugitive task force caught up with Andre in Tempe, Arizona.
2: He wasn't expecting it.
1: No, he was not expecting it.
0: Andre also said he didn't do it, didn't kill his wife. But he couldn't make bail, so he sat in a jail cell. Even though Prosecutor Lewin knew, the evidence was not as strong as it might be. Although Andre's inconsistent statement

0: the bruise on his face, his appearance at the very beach where Marie's car was later found, all seemed suspicious. They might not be enough for a jury.
1: We have to be able to say, is a jury going to be able to look at the evidence we have and prove the case beyond a reasonable doubt? Do we take this risk or not?
0: Even the DNA was not absolute proof. After all, Andre and Marie were husband and wife. To find his DNA on her car or even under her fingernails was not necessarily evidence of murder. After Andre had been in jail for nearly 4 years, Lewin decided to offer a deal.
1: We offered him voluntary manslaughter. He would have had to serve roughly another year, and he didn't want it. His attitude was, you don't have any evidence.
0: So the case was going to trial. Lewin knew he needed more evidence to make the jury believe his theory of the crime.
1: I believe that they had probably some kind of argument. I believe that Marie said that she was leaving. I believe that argument turned violent. And I believe that at some point during the argument, Andre hit her. And then he made the decision, you know what? I can't let her walk out of here.
0: What Lewin needed most was a witness. And no one had seen anything on the day of the murder. Yet Lewin found there was a secret buried in the memory of a grown man who was all of 8 years old when a murder was being committed. Marie's son, Marcus Singleton.
1: We interviewed Marcus in 2004, really the first in-depth interview that had ever been done.
0: Marcus was deeply conflicted between his feelings for his mom and the love he still felt for his stepfather, Andre. And at first, he had no intention of talking with investigators. But finally, he broke down and told the story of what an 8-year-old Marcus had seen on October 1st, 1994, 6 weeks before the murder. It's a story he also told to us.
2: I remember hearing them screaming and going into the bedroom, them arguing, and her telling me to call the police, call the cops.
0: What was happening?
2: I had no idea. None. And I froze because my stepdad told me not to. And that's when she said, you hit me. And then he said, well, you hit me first. And she looked at him like he was crazy. And she screamed, call the cops. And then she moved towards the bed and he grabs her, tries to put his hands over her mouth. One hand over her mouth, one hand over her throat. And they fall on the bed.
0: Young Marcus then ran for the phone in the hallway.
2: At this point, now I'm leaving to go call the police. And I'm guessing maybe he got off of her to come stop me or whatever, because now my mom, she must have gotten free somehow, some way, brushes past me and runs up the stairs, I guess to the kitchen phone. And he comes running past me, runs up the stairs to the kitchen phone. Now my stepsister is leaving her room, coming out of the hallway, like, what the heck is going on? Then we heard the clatter, like some silver falling on the ground. I run upstairs, the drawer is out on the floor, there's a whole bunch of silver on the floor. They're still arguing.
0: Marie ran back into the bedroom and locked the door.
2: He knocks on the door, I think. She doesn't open it, then he kicks the door in and walks in, and he puts the door frame back on the door and he closes the door. And then it's just quiet for a while after that.
0: Somehow, during the struggle, Marie managed to call 911. But the call was cut short.
2: And then after a few minutes, the cops come. You know, I guess my mom told them everything was okay. They left. And 6 weeks later.
0: 6 weeks later, his mother was dead.
2: I hate the fact that I didn't go and call the cops myself. You know, so the cops could have talked to me instead of her.
0: Add to that the guilt he feels about the day she disappeared.
2: I hate the fact that I can remember that it was a Bugs Bunny movie on the television, but I can't even remember the last words that my mom said to me.
0: You were, what, 8 years old?
2: No, I hate that. Yeah.
0: Because why? You think this is your fault? You've got to know intellectually this had nothing to do with you.
2: I feel like I could have done something to protect my mom. I could have just changed up one thing.
0: And yet, even now, Marcus still couldn't accept the idea that the man he once considered his father had killed his mother. Marcus didn't want to testify against Andre. Lewin had to serve him with a subpoena for a pretrial hearing. Marcus ignored it.
2: I got subpoenaed to go to court and said, no, I'm not going. I ripped it up, threw it away.
0: Lewin had to do something he'd never done before.
1: I had to have Marcus arrested. It was very hard. I've got to have him arrested when he's a victim.
0: Unpleasant.
1: Yeah, very unpleasant.
0: Lewin, the prosecutor, and Marcus, the witness, were at odds. And if the prosecutor's star witness didn't show up for trial, Andre could easily walk free.
3: Coming up.
4: Did you kill your wife?
5: No, I did not.
3: The case heads into court, and Andre Jackson heads to the stand. At last, he tells his own story.
5: I approached her in the bedroom and embraced her and kissed her.
3: Will a jury believe him? When Dateline continues.

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2: February 17th, 2012. Nearly 18 years after Marie Singleton's body was discovered, her husband Andre went on trial for her murder.
3: It might be hard to accept, but that man murdered his wife, and he needs to be held accountable.
2: In the weeks leading up to trial, prosecutor John Lewin wondered if his star witness would show up.
3: He wouldn't even come out here.
2: Marcus was terribly conflicted over the guilt he felt at not speaking up sooner and the love he still felt for his stepfather, Andre.
4: He didn't like the idea of testifying against Andre.
3: No, he did not.
2: But a day before opening statements, much to Lewin's relief, Marcus did show up for trial. But he was, to say the least, a reluctant witness.
5: In the beginning, when I first came to speak with Mr. Lewin, I defended Andre on my family's side, and I didn't want to believe that he did it. Then I found out that I'm probably going to have to accept the truth, a truth that I really don't want to have to accept even today, to be honest.
2: Marcus told the jury his harrowing story of the fight he'd witnessed between his mom and his stepdad 6 weeks before her murder.
5: They were frantic, and my mom was like, she was distraught, I guess is the best word. Like, she was just like, she was screaming. You know, she was, call the police, call the police.
2: Compelling. Damning. But it turned out the defense had a star witness, too. You think Andre was going to take the stand?
3: No, I was very surprised. I would say shocked.
2: Andre's defense attorney got right to the point with his first question to his client.
6: Did you kill your wife, Marie Jackson?
7: No, I did not.
6: Do you have any idea who did?
7: No, I do not.
2: Then Andre gave his innocent account of the day his wife disappeared. For starters, he said, though he and Marie may have argued 6 weeks earlier, they didn't fight the day she vanished.
6: When you got home, did you greet Marie?
7: Yes, I did.
6: How did that go?
7: I approached her in the bedroom and embraced her and kissed her.
2: Then he said he left Marie at home and drove to his son's football game. As for witnesses who said he had a bruised lip that day, Andre said it happened at the game, where he and his son accidentally collided.
7: As I approached him, he was jumping around and he wasn't aware that I was near him. And he jumped and his helmet hit me on my mouth.
2: Andre told the court he didn't know Marie was missing until he returned home after the game.
6: And did you try to page her or call her?
7: I did.
2: As for his decision to post flyers at the very beach where Marie's car was later found?
7: I was in the area, picked up some lunch, and went down to sit down by the beach and just pray and try to figure out, put things together of what was going on at the time.
6: Did you see Marie sob?
7: No, I did not.
6: Did you know that Marie sob was at or near Dockweiler Beach?
7: No, I did not.
2: Of course, Prosecutor Lewin thought Andre was lying about everything. On cross-examination, he pointed out that when Andre left the beach, he had to drive right past Marie's car.
8: Is it fair to say that as you're driving, Mr. Jackson, the main thing on your mind is looking for that car? Where could that sob be? Is that fair to say?
7: Not in that moment where I was driving. On a scenic route at the beach.
8: Wait, a scenic route?
7: Yes.
8: You're concerned with scenic routes when the mother of your 8-month-old son is missing?
2: Lewin also wanted to get Andre's thoughts about why Marcus testified against him.
8: Are you aware, as you sit here, of any motive that he might have for trying to say that you're responsible for his mom's death?
7: Yes.
1: You are aware of it, and what is that?
7: The influence by many who pretty much tainted him and telling him negative things about me over the years, from his relatives to the law enforcement people who interviewed him.
2: Finally, Lewin asked a question that seemed to get under Andre's skin.
1: Isn't it true, Mr. Jackson, that Marie told you that she was leaving you?
7: Absolutely not.
1: Which time period? November 11th.
7: Absolutely not.
2: After 3 months in court and 18 years after Marie's death, co-prosecutor Pat Carey gave the prosecution's closing argument.
3: There's only one person in this case who 6 weeks prior to the murder was observed choking Marie. There's only one person in this case who drove right past Marie's car when they were looking for it. There's only one person who left a fresh drop of blood on Marie's car. There's only one person that murdered Marie Jackson. And he's sitting right there.
2: But the prosecution was pointing in the wrong direction, said the defense attorney in his closing remarks to the jury.
9: The actual evidence does not support the allegation that Andre killed Marie. It certainly doesn't support it beyond, or doesn't prove it beyond a reasonable doubt. Why? There's a simple answer. Andre didn't kill Marie.
2: Nearly two decades after Marie's murder, the case was finally before a jury. And just 2.5 hours later, there was a verdict.
10: We, the jury, in the above entitled action, find the defendant, Andre Jackson, guilty of the crime of first-degree murder.
2: Andre Jackson was sentenced to 25 years to life in prison. For Marcus Singleton, this victory was bittersweet. He still wants to hear the truth from Andre himself. He knows, he says, that may never come. But he hopes his mother would be proud that he finally spoke up.
5: I try to live my life to make her proud of me. I'm never going to give up. Never going to give up on anything that I feel is important. And
4: that's her.
5: And that's her. You know, that's living for her. That's honoring her and honoring her name.
2: That's all for now. I'm Lester Holt. Thanks for joining us.
11: Breaking overnight, a potential breakthrough in the push for peace in Gaza. President Trump announcing a new deal that would lead to disarming Hamas. We're live in D.C. with those details, plus the new fears that Iran is targeting American infrastructure with cyber attacks. Senators blanching over Todd Blanche, why some Republicans are pushing back against President Trump's pick for attorney general, and what it could mean for his nomination. The shocking shakeup in Seattle, why the police chief is stepping down in the wake of that deadly shooting at a food festival this past weekend. The Midwest migration, why more Americans are pulling up stakes and moving to states like Michigan and Ohio to try to fight rising costs. The new trend, lighting up social media, the influencers blowing smoke about the benefits of cigarettes, and the doctors trying to stamp it out. And it's the moment every baseball player dreams about. Two outs, two strikes. Twin star Cody Clemens smacks a walk-off grand slam. The historic dinger as we step up to the plate on this Friday, July 31st. Early today starts right now. Good morning. It's good to be with you on this Friday. I'm Jessica Layton. We begin this morning with President Trump announcing what he is calling an historic agreement. The president says the Board of Peace has reached a deal for the complete disarmament of Hamas and all other armed groups in Gaza. It would be a critical step toward Gaza being governed by a new Palestinian government. NBC's Chris Pallone joins me now from D.C. Chris, good morning. What else do we know about the agreement and if it would even hold?
12: Jessica, good morning. Great question. This announcement comes after negotiations in Egypt. Sources close to those talks told Reuters that progress was made, but it's uncertain if the agreement will hold. The Israeli government hasn't commented on the record. One of the negotiators for Hamas told Al Jazeera that Hamas will not take any steps towards disarmament before Israeli forces leave the Gaza Strip. Officials from President Trump's Board of Peace insisted that the terms of this deal are consistent with what Israel and Hamas agreed to in a 20-point plan 8 months ago. They say this is a roadmap and that everything is conditional. A committee will observe and verify each step, but it's unclear who will be appointed to that committee. Meanwhile, there are new concerns about Iranian hackers possibly targeting American water systems. A cyber attack hit more than 30 municipal water systems across Minnesota this week. One town says its network went offline. Now, there's no indication that the water supply was made unsafe to drink, but a senior law enforcement official tells NBC News that the attack bears all the hallmarks of an Iranian-backed hackers. However, the official did caution that this is only a preliminary assessment. The FBI is leading the investigation and sent out a public service announcement warning that malicious cyber actors are targeting water systems across the country and that they've received reports of loss of pressure and flooding. All of this will likely be on the agenda when President Trump travels to Camp David later this morning, where he will hold a cabinet meeting. Jessica?
11: All right, Chris Pallone, thank you. President Trump says he may pull his nomination of Todd Blanche for attorney general. Blanche is currently the acting attorney general, and he wants the permanent job. But he's facing opposition from two Republican senators. With more, here's NBC's Kelly O'Donnell.
13: A new gamble from President Trump. A threat to delay confirmation of his own choice for attorney general, Todd Blanche.
14: All I can say is Todd Blanche is outstanding, and I thought it was pretty routine because he's so good.
13: Roiled in a dispute with two Republican senators who demand changes to the Trump family's lawsuit settlement with the IRS.
15: If they don't come to terms with the resolution that Senator Tillis and I have requested, then I think he's not going to be confirmed
16: at this point
15: anytime soon.
13: The president with this curveball, posting, I have no objection to temporarily withdrawing Todd's name if they do not do the right thing. Holding out, Mr. Trump says, until January, putting him back after Cornyn and Tillis are out of office. Republicans John Cornyn and Tom Tillis are lame duck senators. Tillis did not run again, and Cornyn lost his primary after President Trump endorsed his Republican rival. They have made clear that to confirm Blanche, they want a commitment in writing to drop a so-called anti-weaponization fund that could compensate Trump allies.
11: Multiple sources tell us that Blanche did meet in person Thursday with Senators Cornyn and Tillis. It was described as a collaborative meeting that ran about 45 minutes. Another key issue here is those senators' concerns about the agreement that protects the Trump family and businesses from IRS audits, and that could benefit them financially.
17: Kelly, thank you. Today, the mayor of Seattle will introduce the city's new interim deputy chief, Andre Sales, after Sean Barnes, the city's former chief, resigned amid public criticism over the response to Sunday's food festival shooting. A 15-year-old suspect was charged Wednesday with first-degree assault with a firearm and unlawful possession of a firearm in that shootout that left three people dead and several others injured. Police continue to search for at least one more suspect. We have an update now in the case of Nolan Wells. NBC News has learned that Wells' state autopsy is now complete, and it comes as more videos are surfacing of the day the teen went missing. Here's NBC's Aaron Gilchrist.
18: That state autopsy report now in the hands of investigators. The results have not been made public. The examination of Nolan Wells' body was conducted on July 7th, one day after he was found dead at the Barrier Island, where he spent the 4th of July holiday with friends. This as new video surfaces appearing to show Nolan at different points during the day. The Officer Tatum podcast posting surveillance video from the boat launch where Nolan and his friends departed on the morning of July 4th. The podcast also airing video and NBC News analysis confirms is from Horn Island on July 4th. You see dozens of boats and people in the water, the show's host claiming Nolan is among them. Another clip aired on the podcast appears to show Nolan's friend's boat being towed. Nolan does not appear to be on it. One of Nolan's friends who traveled home on the boat said they left because the boat malfunctioned and that Nolan decided to stay behind. Meanwhile, Nolan's mother, as administrator of his estate, making several legal moves, this week sending subpoenas to several social media companies for information and content from his accounts. Nolan's mother again asking her community to speak up.
16: We are begging, if anyone knows anything, his friends, strangers, please call the hotline.
18: Aaron Gilchrist, NBC News.
17: Wildfires continue to rage across Europe this morning with major fires in France, Spain, Greece, and England. But things are looking up in some parts of France where firefighters continue to make some progress. NBC's Claudio Lavanga has the very latest on these wildfires. Claudio, good morning.
19: Good morning, Jessica. Well, that's right. It has been around 100 degrees here in Italy and in the rest of Europe for days, if not weeks now. And combine that relentless heat wave with strong winds and dry vegetation, and you get that record-breaking wildfires all across the continent. Now, one of the worst ones raged through the Bordeaux region in the south of France, where more than 200,000 people, tourists, and residents were forced to evacuate, including George Clooney and his family, who own a property in the area. Now, NBC News can confirm that Clooney wrote a letter to the mayor of the town saying, "We have no idea whether our beautiful home makes it through this terrible moment." He wrote, "Amal and I are committed to make sure that whatever happens to our village, we are part of this community." Since then, thousands of people were allowed to return to their homes. It is unclear whether George Clooney and his family were among them. Wildfires also raged through Spain, Greece, and England. In the last 24 hours, the situation somewhat improved, but experts warn that with more intense heat and strong winds forecast in the coming days, well, those wildfires could reignite. Jessica?
17: All right, Claudio, thank you. And back here at home, we're also expecting record-breaking heat along with severe weather in the Midwest. NBC meteorologist David Bigger is tracking all of that for us. David, good morning.
20: Good morning. For today, we're keeping track of the possibility of getting some heavy rainfall across portions of the upper Midwest. And some of this may actually come with a severe weather risk, but that's mainly, I think, going to be for portions of eastern Missouri. As we look toward the mid-Atlantic, though, we're looking at some nice beach weather finally for today. We might get a couple of storms a little bit closer to Florida and the Gulf Coast. But the main story continues to be heat across a good portion of the country, especially the Southwest. In fact, let me switch over to the temperatures here so you can see just how hot we're talking. First of all, extending all the way into the southern part of the country for Dallas and Houston, upper 90s up to 105 around Dallas, bringing some humidity, and it's going to feel much hotter than that. 99 Albuquerque for El Paso. We're looking at 107 Phoenix, 116 for today, 103 in Salt Lake City, and almost 100 degrees in Billings. We're going to be looking at some of these temperatures warming up even more as we get into Saturday before maybe a little bit of a break coming our way for next week, but still, it's just going to be pretty hot for the next couple of days. That's a look at your forecast. Back to you.
17: Now to new video of a violent home explosion that leveled the house and damaged at least six others in Ohio. Here's NBC's Shaquille Brewster with the blast caught on camera.
21: A dangerous inferno erupting in a northeast Ohio neighborhood.
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21: This is the moment it ignited. Families in Canton jolted awake before dawn. Sparks flying through a cloud of smoke.
23: Oh my God.
21: Neighbors stunned as they try to figure out what just happened.
24: Man, the whole house shook.
21: Firefighters racing to the scene as flames spread.
25: We have a total destruction of a house.
21: Fragments of that home blasted as far as two football fields away. At least six other homes damaged, some residents forced to evacuate. Daylight revealing the full field of debris. The fire department says that two men were rushed to the hospital, including one with burns to 80% of his body.
26: The first individual was actually blown out of the house.
21: Officials say it was a natural gas explosion and that the home was supposed to be vacant and for sale. Now they're investigating what caused that blast. As a neighborhood recovers after being rocked by a shocking explosion. Shaquille Brewster, NBC News.
17: 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And we share where many Americans are moving.

0: We're back with the Midwest migration. As life gets more expensive for people all across the country, recent data shows more Americans moving to states like Michigan and Wisconsin, drawn by lower cost of living and lifestyle opportunities. Our Maggie Vespa spoke with some who've made the move.
1: 2 days ago, I moved from the Pacific Northwest back to the Midwest.
2: Is the new American dream rooted in America's heartland?
3: And this Southwest Florida girl is moving to Michigan.
2: Social media is abuzz with people on the move to the Midwest. Case in point, Marissa Baker.
4: You moved from Florida to Michigan 3 weeks ago.
5: Yeah, that's correct.
2: The 34-year-old fitness instructor left her home state of Florida after years of her long-distance boyfriend singing Michigan's praises and prices.
5: For $300,000, it's like a five-bedroom, fully redone basement, very nice place. And I'm like, all right, you might be able to talk me into this.
2: After years of massive population decline, new U.S. Census data shows the Midwest gained roughly 16,000 Americans last year due to domestic migration or Americans moving from other parts of the country.
6: Decided to pack up my bags and move back to the Midwest.
2: Daryl Fairweather, chief economist at Redfin, isn't surprised.
7: During the 2010s, the Midwest was in decline, in economic decline. People who wanted to start their careers had to leave the Midwest for places in California or on the East Coast. The Midwest economy is no longer in decline. People who have been priced out of very expensive coastal metros are looking at the Midwest.
2: In addition to job options, Fairweather says impacts from the climate crisis, lifestyle choices, and of course, home prices are key. The median price for homes in the Midwest hovers around $300,000, but nationwide, it's $100,000 more at nearly $400,000.
8: It's just pretty straightforward that living here is so much more doable for the average American.
2: It's a shift Lauren Silverman feels every day. She and her husband David moved from L.A. to the suburbs of Cleveland, Ohio in 2022 when they were about to welcome their second child.
8: As an average American, I can just like breathe easier here, literally.
2: Maggie Vespa, NBC News.
0: Still to come, it was a walk-off to end all walk-offs in the Twin Cities, and an ordinary case of baseball cards turns into a massive windfall for one Florida collector. More on the record-breaking Shohei Ohtani card right after this.

0: The 0-2 from Strom. Clemens in the air to right center field and deep. Beckett goes. Deep it goes. And gone! Cody Clemens wins it. And the Twins walk off the Royals once again at Target Field.
1: There's wild walk-off wins, and then there's that. Cody Clemens stunning the Royals Thursday with a grand slam that gave the Twins the last-second win. Clemens, the son of legendary pitcher Roger Clemens, was down to his final strike in a game where Minnesota had been shut out up to that point. ESPN reports it's the first walk-off grand slam by a team on their last strike since the Cubs did the same back in 2018. And now to a one-of-a-kind baseball card for a one-of-a-kind player. Topps announcing that a collector from Florida opened a pack with a redemption for an autographed Shohei Ohtani card. In addition to the autograph, the card features two gold patches from the Dual Threats back-to-back MVP seasons. That lucky fan didn't have long to bask in his discovery. High-end sports collector Matthew Allen tells ESPN he bought the card for $11 million. That's the third largest sale ever for a sports card. It trails only an autographed Michael Jordan and Kobe Bryant card and a 1952 Mickey Mantle card. Why can't my kid ever get that lucky with his cards? Coming up, another AI-led hack raising security concerns this morning, and details of these explosive antiques found inside a suitcase.

Welcome back. Here's what's making headlines this morning. Anthropic says its AI model, Claude, hacked into the system of three companies during testing after a configuration error gave it internet access. The tech giant says it identified the incidents after reviewing test sessions following OpenAI's disclosure of a similar incident. A U.S. government map of Africa mislabeled every country during a State Department presentation at the AIDS 2026 conference in Brazil this week. According to a Reuters analysis of the image, the map contained an AI watermark signaling it was made with OpenAI tools. The State Department says it takes full responsibility for the confusion and misrepresentation that it caused. The Union of European Football Associations, which oversees Europe's 55 soccer teams, says it will boycott all FIFA competitions in protest of FIFA President Gianni Infantino's plan to sell stakes in the World Cup to private equity investors. Among those investors is Josh Kushner. That's the brother of the president's son-in-law, Jared Kushner. And a TSA agent at Alabama's Gulf Shores International Airport discovered five Civil War-era cannonballs in a passenger suitcase earlier this month. The sheriff's office says a juvenile stole them from Fort Morgan before putting them in his grandmother's checked bag.

0: We're not blowing smoke. Cigarettes are catching fire on social media. Some influencers dubbing themselves sinkfluencers and claiming smoking is back in fashion. Our Dr. Akshay Sayal has more.
1: Dua Lipa, Jeremy Allen White, Charlie XCX. What do they all have in common? They're holding something called a cigarette. It's been a while since cigs have been in the limelight, perhaps thanks to all the data showing they're very bad for your health. Now, images of celebrities smoking, spreading because of accounts like Cigfluencers. And despite a constant drop in use among adults over several decades, the habit, or addiction, is lighting up social media.
2: Here is a list of cigs that do not count. I'm a Cigfluencer.
3: Be toxic, call me old-fashioned, I don't care. I'd love to see that cigarettes are coming back in style.
1: We reached out to these content creators and Cigfluencers for interviews and did not hear back. It might remind you of a different era, when Hollywood and the advertising industry, fueled by tobacco company money, glamorized cigarettes for decades, even satired in the movie Thank You for Smoking.
4: The message Hollywood needs to send out is smoking is cool.
5: Come to where the flavor is. Come to Marlboro Country.
1: But towards the end of the last century, those ads replaced by these.
6: We're going to leave this here for you so you can see what 1,200 people actually look like.
1: The smoking rate for U.S. adults dragged down some 73% since 1965, thanks to a number of factors. Cigarette commercials banned on broadcast TV starting in the 70s. A major tobacco lawsuit and settlement as a massive public health cost of smoking-related diseases like lung cancer were seen. And new laws against smoking in some public places, all contributing to the decline.
7: I struggled with depression for years. I thought I needed cigarettes to cope. But then I started losing my teeth.
1: A long-running ad campaign by the CDC called Tips from Former Smokers and Others Like It, funded by the Big Tobacco Settlement, showed the real-life consequences of smoking. Gum disease, throat cancer, surgeries, and voice boxes.
8: Get used to eating only soft foods.
1: The CDC estimates its ads help more than 16.4 million people trying to quit smoking and save some $7 billion in smoking-related healthcare costs over the years. But while cigarette use declined, vaping and pouches surged. E-cigarette use, up 567% among high school students from 2011 to 2022, according to the American Lung Association. And nicotine pouches spiking in popularity, almost quadrupling in the last 4 years. The FDA recently allowing some to be sold with labels saying they're safer than cigarettes. It's all breathing new life into an old habit that won't seem to die. Dr. Akshay Sayal, NBC News.
0: Thanks for waking up with early today. Have a great weekend.

0: New overnight, a breakthrough in the Middle East. President Trump claiming a peace deal is close in Gaza. The details, plus the new fears that Iran potentially hacked water supply systems here in the U.S. The showdown in the Senate over the nation's top cop, why President Trump is threatening to pull his pick for attorney general as two Republicans push back against the nomination. France in flames, the historic wildfires ripping through the country, forcing thousands to evacuate their homes, including George and Amal Clooney. We're live with the devastating infernos that are spreading across Europe. A shakeup in Seattle, the city's police chief resigning after the deadly shooting at a food festival. The fallout as the search for another shooter continues. New clues from the day Nolan Wells went missing. What new video is showing as investigators get their first look at the state's autopsy report. And from dating apps to rap sheets, the LA influencer accused of running a burglary scheme by dating her unsuspecting victims. And a stolen hard drive with an unreleased Nicolas Cage movie on it ends in a face-off with Netflix. We'll tell you about the legal showdown on this Friday, July 31st. Early Today starts right now. It's good to be with you on this early Friday morning. I'm Jessica Layton. We begin with President Trump announcing what he is calling an historic agreement. The president says the Board of Peace has reached a deal for the complete disarmament of Hamas and all other armed groups in Gaza. This would be a critical step toward Gaza being governed by a new Palestinian government. NBC's Chris Pallone joins me now from D.C. Chris, good morning. What else do we know about the agreement and if it will even hold?
1: Jessica, good morning. This announcement comes after negotiations in Egypt. Sources close to those talks told Reuters that progress was made, but it's uncertain if the agreement will hold. The Israeli government hasn't commented on the record. One of the negotiators for Hamas told Al Jazeera that Hamas will not take any steps towards disarmament before Israeli forces leave the Gaza Strip. Officials from President Trump's Board of Peace insisted that the terms of this deal are consistent with what Israel and Hamas agreed to in a 20-point plan 8 months ago. They say this is a roadmap and that everything is conditional. The committee will observe and verify each step, but it is unclear who will be appointed to that committee. Meanwhile, there are new concerns about Iranian hackers possibly targeting American water systems. A cyber attack hit more than 30 municipal water systems across Minnesota this week. One town says its network went offline. There's no indication that the water supply was made unsafe to drink, but a senior law enforcement official tells NBC News that the attack bears all the hallmarks of Iranian-backed hackers. However, the official did caution that this is only a preliminary assessment. The FBI is leading the investigation and sent out a public service announcement warning that malicious cyber actors are targeting water systems across the country and that they've received reports of loss of pressure and even flooding. All of this will likely be on the agenda when President Trump travels to Camp David later this morning, where he will hold a cabinet meeting. Jessica?
0: All right, so more to come. Chris, thank you. President Trump is threatening to delay the confirmation of his nominee for Attorney General, Todd Blanche. Blanche, who is serving as acting AG, is facing doubts from two Republican senators, Tom Tillis and John Cornyn. They want a commitment in writing that the Justice Department will drop a so-called anti-weaponization fund that could compensate Trump allies and shield the Trump family from IRS audits.
2: If they don't come to terms with the resolution that Senator Tillis and I have requested, then I think he's not going to be confirmed
3: at this point
2: anytime soon.
0: President Trump says he is willing to pull Blanche's nomination until January, when Tillis and Cornyn are no longer in office. Multiple sources tell NBC News that Blanche met in person yesterday with those two holdouts, describing the meeting as collaborative. Wildfires continue to rage across Europe this morning, with major fires in France, Spain, Greece, and England. But things are looking up in some parts of France, where firefighters continue to make progress. Still, there are fears nominee for Attorney General, Todd Blanche. Blanche, who is serving as acting AG, is facing doubts from two Republican senators, Tom Tillis and John Cornyn. They want a commitment in writing that the Justice Department will drop a so-called anti-weaponization fund that could compensate Trump allies and shield the Trump family from IRS audits.
2: If they don't come to terms with the resolution that Senator Tillis and I have requested, then I think he's not going to be confirmed
3: at this point
2: anytime soon.
0: President Trump says he is willing to pull Blanche's nomination until January, when Tillis and Cornyn are no longer in office. Multiple sources tell NBC News that Blanche met in person yesterday with those two holdouts, describing the meeting as collaborative. Wildfires continue to rage across Europe this morning, with major fires in France, Spain, Greece, and England. But things are looking up in some parts of France, where firefighters continue to make progress. Still, there are fears that the fires there could reactivate, as strong winds and high temperatures are forecasted in the coming days. NBC's Claudio Lavanga has the very latest on these fires. Claudio, good morning.
4: Good morning, Jessica. Well, that's right. It has been around 100 degrees here in Italy and in the rest of Europe for days, if not weeks now. And this relentless heat wave combined with dry vegetation and strong winds led to that record-breaking number of wildfires across the continent. Now, one of the worst wildfires raged through the area of Bordeaux in the south of France, forcing the evacuation of more than 200,000 people, both tourists and residents, including George Clooney and his family, who own a property in the area. Now, NBC News can confirm that Clooney wrote a letter to the mayor of the local town there saying, "We have no idea whether our beautiful home makes it through this terrible moment," he wrote. "Amal and I are committed to making sure that whatever happens to our village, we are part of this community." Now, since then, thousands of people were allowed to return to their homes. It is not clear whether Clooney and his family were among them. Also, wildfires raged through other parts of Europe, in Greece and Spain and England. Now, in the last 24 hours, the situation has improved somewhat, but experts say that with more intense heat and strong winds forecast for the coming days, well, those wildfires could reactivate, Jessica.
0: All right, Claudio, thank you. Back here at home, we're expecting record-breaking heat as well, along with severe weather in the Midwest. NBC meteorologist David Bigger is tracking all that for us. David, good morning.
5: Good morning. For today, we're keeping track of the possibility of getting some heavy rainfall across portions of the upper Midwest. And some of this may actually come with a severe weather risk, but that's mainly, I think, going to be for portions of eastern Missouri. As we look toward the mid-Atlantic, though, we're looking at some nice beach weather finally for today. We might get a couple of storms a little bit closer to Florida and the Gulf Coast. But the main story continues to be heat across a good portion of the country, especially the Southwest. In fact, let me switch over to the temperatures here so you can see just how hot we're talking. First of all, extending all the way into the southern part of the country, for Dallas and Houston, upper 90s up to 105 around Dallas, bringing some humidity, and it's going to feel much hotter than that. 99 in Albuquerque for El Paso. We're looking at 107. Phoenix, 116 for today. 103 in Salt Lake City, and almost 100 degrees in Billings. We're going to be looking at some of these temperatures warming up even more as we get into Saturday before maybe a little

0: the day the 18-year-old college football player went missing. Here's NBC's Aaron Gilchrist.
1: That state autopsy report now in the hands of investigators. The results have not been made public. The examination of Nolan Wells' body was conducted on July 7th, one day after he was found dead at the Barrier Island, where he spent the 4th of July holiday with friends. This as new video surfaces appearing to show Nolan at different points during the day. The Officer Tatum podcast posting surveillance video from the boat launch where Nolan and his friends departed on the morning of July 4th. The podcast also airing video and NBC News analysis confirms is from Horn Island on July 4th. You see dozens of boats and people in the water, the show's host claiming Nolan is among them. Another clip aired on the podcast appears to show Nolan's friend's boat being towed. Nolan does not appear to be on it. One of Nolan's friends who traveled home on the boat said they left because the boat malfunctioned and that Nolan decided to stay behind. Meanwhile, Nolan's mother, as administrator of his estate, making several legal moves, this week sending subpoenas to several social media companies for information and content from his accounts. Nolan's mother again asking her community to speak up.
2: We are begging, if anyone knows anything, his friends, strangers, please call the hotline.
1: Aaron Gilchrist, NBC News.
0: Federal law enforcement officials say hair found in Nancy Guthrie's Arizona home is not linked to any potential suspects in her disappearance. The FBI's Phoenix office says all hair had been resolved and it does not point to a suspect in this investigation. The Pima County Sheriff tells NBC News the hair had no DNA on it. It comes 6 months after the 84-year-old mother of Today co-host Savannah Guthrie disappeared in what federal authorities have described as a kidnapping for ransom case. Turning to the dangerous fire erupting in a northeast Ohio neighborhood, we want to show you the moment it ignited. Families in Canton jolted awake before dawn, sparks flying through a cloud of smoke. Fragments of that home blasted as far as two football fields away. At least six other homes were damaged, with some people forced to evacuate. The fire department says two men were rushed to the hospital, including one victim with burns to 80% of his body. Officials say it was a natural gas explosion and that the home was supposed to be vacant and for sale. They're now investigating what caused that blast. Well, this morning we're hearing from a 16-year-old hero lifeguard. He's speaking out after video shows him rescuing a little boy in California. NBC's Liz Kreutz has more.
3: We're hearing for the first time from that 16-year-old lifeguard seen in this now viral video rescuing a boy off California's Santa Cruz coast. Ryder Williams says he was at the waterline when he saw a child lose his footing in ankle-deep water. I radioed it in, threw my radio and sunglasses at the base of my tower as I ran toward the kid. That's where the heart-stopping video begins. You can see for two long minutes, Williams holding on to the limp 10-year-old. Violent waves crashing into them, forcing them underwater. But Williams never letting go. He credits his fellow lifeguard Aaron Bonin for his help, adding that when bystanders also jumped in, he yelled at them to get back to shore.
4: What does it mean to you that these young men saved your son's life?
5: It means everything to me. My children mean the world to me. That's why I'm just eternally and forever grateful. Anything I can do for them, I owe them my life.
3: Sumi Rai says the boy William saved is his son Nathaniel, who was on vacation with his mother's family in California. He says he was shocked when he learned Williams is only 16.
5: He's a child himself. You know, he's only 6 years older than my son. For him to take that kind of risk and show that kind of courage and bravery speaks volumes about his character.
3: As accolades pour in for Williams, including an invite to the White House by President Trump, the teen humbly responding, "This is my job and I love what I do. I'm thankful to my fellow lifeguards who perform rescues just like this every day." Liz Kreutz, NBC News.
0: What an amazing teen. Up next, the influencer accused of stealing from people she met on dating apps. And the con on air. Why Netflix is being sued for a missing Nicolas Cage movie. We're gone.

0: Back now with an alleged influencer scheme this morning. A Los Angeles model, popular online, accused of stealing from people that she meets on dating apps. And she's been at it again, arrested once more, facing new theft allegations. NBC's Valerie Castro has the story.
1: A social media star and model is back behind bars in California, accused of removing her ankle monitor and committing theft again. Beverly Hills police apprehending Adva Levee, also known as Mia Ventura, and it wasn't her first arrest this year. She was already facing felony charges for allegedly stealing from people she met online. LA County prosecutors say that between 2023 and 2025, Levee used dating apps to meet wealthy elderly men and steal from them. She's accused of pretending to have a romantic relationship with some of her alleged victims, posing as a girlfriend or travel companion, then burglarizing their homes, taking cash, gold and designer items. Levee, who's made appearances in Playboy, Penthouse, and as an OnlyFans model, was arrested in March on six felony counts, including grand theft, burglary, and violent crime on the vulnerable, according to the LA County District Attorney's Office. Investigators initially putting out this bulletin with Levee's photo and images of the cars she had been driving in an effort to track down more alleged victims. Levee's attorney did not respond to an NBC News request for comment. She pleaded not guilty to all of the charges and was out on bail awaiting trial at the time of her arrest this week.
2: If she's convicted, her sentencing could be much more severe given what is a pattern of conduct. So these cases could have a real impact on each other.
1: Details of the new theft allegation she's now facing or the potential charges haven't been made public.
0: Our thanks to Valerie for that report. Still to come, Netflix should learn to keep their movies in a cage. Whether or not they star Nicolas Cage. More on the streamer getting sued for losing a copy.
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0: so. If the government could just get to the kitchen, rearrange some things, we could certainly party with the Haitians. And in conclusion, may I please remind you that it does not say RSVP on the Statue of Liberty.
1: The invite nearly got lost in the mail, but Paramount Plus is finally RSVPing to a follow-up to Clueless. The streamer has officially picked up the sequel series to the beloved 1995 coming-of-age comedy. It comes after Peacock said as if to the follow-up earlier this year. Alicia Silverstone will be returning as Cher Horowitz. Filming is set to begin next year. Now to Benjamin Franklin Gates finding himself on the other side of an impossible heist.
2: I'm gonna steal it.
3: What?
2: I'm gonna steal the Declaration of Independence.
1: Film producer Simon Afram is suing Netflix after he says a copy of his new movie starring Nicolas Cage was stolen from their offices. Afram is seeking $105 million in damages from the streamer. The suit says that the theft of the film, World War II thriller Fortitude, will make it harder to sell to any prospective distributor now. Netflix says it disputes any claim that it bears the risk of loss for a film delivered without proper industry safeguards. When we come back, the State Department's Africa map mishap, the

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Making headlines this morning, according to Anthropic, its AI model Claude hacked into the system of three companies during testing after a configuration error gave it internet access. It identified the incidents after OpenAI's disclosure of a similar issue. A U.S. government map of Africa mislabeled every country during a State Department presentation at the AIDS 2026 conference this week. According to a Reuters analysis of the image, the map contained an AI watermark signaling it was made with OpenAI tools. The State Department says it takes full responsibility. And a TSA agent at an airport in Alabama discovered a five Civil War-era cannonballs in a suitcase. Officials say a juvenile stole them.

0: The 0-2 from Strom. Clemens in the air to right center field and deep. Back it goes. Deep it goes. And gone! Cody Clemens wins it. And the Twins walk off the Royals once again at Target Field.
1: There's wild walk-off wins, and then there's that. Cody Clemens stunning the Royals Thursday with a grand slam that gave the Twins the last-second win. Clemens was down to his final strike in a game where Minnesota had been shut out up to that point. ESPN reports it's the first walk-off grand slam by a team on their last strike since the Cubs did the same thing in 2018. Now to a one-of-a-kind baseball card for a one-of-a-kind player. Topps announcing that a collector in Boca Raton, Florida, opened a pack with a redemption for an autographed Shohei Ohtani card. High-end sports collector Matthew Allen tells ESPN he bought the card for $11 million. That's the third largest sale ever for a sports card. And now to a hero's homecoming in Alabama. Our Tom Yamish shows us how neighbors rallied to honor an airman who'd been serving overseas.
2: Nearly the whole neighborhood lined the street,
3: USA!
2: Waving American flags,
3: USA!
2: Ready to welcome home Alabama Air National Guard Captain Thomas Autry. During Captain Autry's five-month deployment, these friends and neighbors stepped up, helping his wife Rachel and their two boys with home-cooked meals, encouraging notes, even mowing their lawn.
4: Our boys got to see this is what it looks like to be a part of a tribe, a village, a group of people that are going to take care of each other.
2: The village that stepped up for all those months turned out in full force.
5: It was a flood of people with big flags in the street dancing and hollering. I mean, we could hear them from a couple blocks out.
4: It was pretty emotional. There were a lot of tears. There were lots of, we did it. And I thought that was so special. Not like a, you did it or y'all did it. It was a, we.
2: Every member of the Autry family, even their dog, Remy, unable to contain their excitement. Together again as a family, surrounded by the community that gave them so much strength.
4: If you don't know your neighbors, go and get to know them. If you don't feel like you have help, go and ask for help, because what we just experienced is available for anybody.
1: We thank that service member and the family, because as we know, the families also make the sacrifice. And our thanks to Tom for sharing that story. And our thanks to you for starting your Friday with early today. I'm Jessica Layton. Hope you have a great weekend. I'll see you Monday.

0: breaking overnight, a potential breakthrough in the push for peace in Gaza. President Trump announcing a new deal that would lead to disarming Hamas. We're live in D.C. with those details, plus the new fears that Iran is targeting American infrastructure with cyber attacks. Senators blanching over Todd Blanche, why some Republicans are pushing back against President Trump's pick for attorney general, and what it could mean for his nomination. The shocking shakeup in Seattle, why the police chief is stepping down in the wake of that deadly shooting at a food festival this past weekend. The Midwest migration, why more Americans are pulling up stakes and moving to states like Michigan and Ohio to try to fight rising costs. The new trend, lighting up social media, the influencers blowing smoke about the benefits of cigarettes, and the doctors trying to stamp it out. And it's the moment every baseball player dreams about. Two outs, two strikes. Twin star Cody Clemens smacks a walk-off grand slam. The historic dinger as we step up to the plate on this Friday, July 31st. Early today starts right now. Good morning. It's good to be with you on this Friday. I'm Jessica Layton. We begin this morning with President Trump announcing what he is calling an historic agreement. The president says the Board of Peace has reached a deal for the complete disarmament of Hamas and all other armed groups in Gaza. It would be a critical step toward Gaza being governed by a new Palestinian government. NBC's Chris Pallone joins me now from D.C. Chris, good morning. What else do we know about the agreement and if it would even hold?
1: Jessica, good morning. Great question. This announcement comes after negotiations in Egypt. Sources close to those talks told Reuters that progress was made, but it's uncertain if the agreement will hold. The Israeli government hasn't commented on the record. One of the negotiators for Hamas told Al Jazeera that Hamas will not take any steps towards disarmament before Israeli forces leave the Gaza Strip. Officials from President Trump's Board of Peace insisted that the terms of this deal are consistent with what Israel and Hamas agreed to in a 20-point plan 8 months ago. They say this is a roadmap and that everything is conditional. A committee will observe and verify each step, but it's unclear who will be appointed to that committee. Meanwhile, there are new concerns about Iranian hackers possibly targeting American water systems. A cyber attack hit more than 30 municipal water systems across Minnesota this week. One town says its network went offline. Now, there's no indication that the water supply was made unsafe to drink, but a senior law enforcement official tells NBC News that the attack bears all the hallmarks of an Iranian-backed hackers. However, the official did caution that this is only a preliminary assessment. The FBI is leading the investigation and sent out a public service announcement warning that malicious cyber actors are targeting water systems across the country and that they've received reports of loss of pressure and flooding. All of this will likely be on the agenda when President Trump travels to Camp David later this morning, where he will hold a cabinet meeting. Jessica?
0: All right, Chris Pallone, thank you. President Trump says he may pull his nomination of Todd Blanche for attorney general. Blanche is currently the acting attorney general, and he wants the permanent job. But he's facing opposition from two Republican senators. With more, here's NBC's Kelly O'Donnell.
2: A new gamble from President Trump. A threat to delay confirmation of his own choice for attorney general, Todd Blanche.
3: All I can say is Todd Blanche is outstanding. And I thought it was pretty routine because he's so good.
2: Roiled in a dispute with two Republican senators who demand changes to the Trump family's lawsuit settlement with the IRS.
4: If they don't come to terms with the resolution that Senator Tillis and I have requested, then I think he's not going to be confirmed
5: at this point
4: anytime soon.
2: The president with this curveball, posting, I have no objection to temporarily withdrawing Todd's name if they do not do the right thing. Holding out, Mr. Trump says, until January, putting him back after Cornyn and Tillis are out of office. Republicans John Cornyn and Tom Tillis are lame duck senators. Tillis did not run again, and Cornyn lost his primary after President Trump endorsed his Republican rival. They have made clear that to confirm Blanche, they want a commitment in writing to drop a so-called anti-weaponization fund that could compensate Trump allies. Multiple sources tell us that Blanche did meet in person Thursday with Senators Cornyn and Tillis. It was described as a collaborative meeting that ran about 45 minutes. Another key issue here is those senators' concerns about the agreement that protects the Trump family and businesses from IRS audits, and that could benefit them financially.
0: Kelly, thank you. Today, the mayor of Seattle will introduce the city's new interim deputy chief, Andre Sales, after Sean Barnes, the city's former chief, resigned amid public criticism over the response to Sunday's food festival shooting. A 15-year-old suspect was charged Wednesday with first-degree assault with a firearm and unlawful possession of a firearm in that shootout that left three people dead and several others injured. Police continue to search for at least one more suspect. We have an update now in the case of Nolan Wells. NBC News has learned that Wells' state autopsy is now complete, and it comes as more videos are surfacing of the day the teen went missing. Here's NBC's Aaron Gilchrist.
5: That state autopsy report now in the hands of investigators. The results have not been made public. The examination of Nolan Wells' body was conducted on July 7th, one day after he was found dead at the Barrier Island, where he spent the 4th of July holiday with friends. This as new video surfaces appearing to show Nolan at different points during the day. The Officer Tatum podcast posting surveillance video from the boat launch where Nolan and his friends departed on the morning of July 4th. The podcast also airing video and NBC News analysis confirms is from Horn Island on July 4th. You see dozens of boats and people in the water, the show's host claiming Nolan is among them. Another clip aired on the podcast appears to show Nolan's friend's boat being towed. Nolan does not appear to be on it. One of Nolan's friends who traveled home on the boat said they left because the boat malfunctioned and that Nolan decided to stay behind. Meanwhile, Nolan's mother, as administrator of his estate, making several legal moves, this week sending subpoenas to several social media companies for information and content from his accounts. Nolan's mother again asking her community to speak up.
6: We are begging, if anyone knows anything, his friends, strangers, please call the hotline.
5: Aaron Gilchrist, NBC News.
0: Wildfires continue to rage across Europe this morning with major fires in France, Spain, Greece, and England. But things are looking up in some parts of France where firefighters continue to make some progress. NBC's Claudio Lavanga has the very latest on these wildfires. Claudio, good morning.
7: Good morning, Jessica. Well, that's right. It has been around 100 degrees here in Italy and in the rest of Europe for days, if not weeks now. And combine that relentless heat wave with strong winds and dry vegetation, and you get that record-breaking wildfires all across the continent. Now, one of the worst ones raged through the Bordeaux region in the south of France, where more than 200,000 people, tourists, and residents were forced to evacuate, including George Clooney and his family, who own a property in the area. Now, NBC News can confirm that Clooney wrote a letter to the mayor of the town saying, "We have no idea whether our beautiful home makes it through this terrible moment." He wrote, "Amal and I are committed to make sure that whatever happens to our village, we are part of this community." Since then, thousands of people were allowed to return to their homes. It is unclear whether George Clooney and his family were among them. Wildfires also raged through Spain, Greece, and England. In the last 24 hours, the situation somewhat improved, but experts warn that with more intense heat and strong winds forecast in the coming days, well, those wildfires could reignite. Jessica?
0: All right, Claudio, thank you. And back here at home, we're also expecting record-breaking heat along with severe weather in the Midwest. NBC meteorologist David Bigger is tracking all of that for us. David, good morning.
8: Good morning. For today, we're keeping track of the possibility of getting some heavy rainfall across portions of the upper Midwest. And some of this may actually come with a severe weather risk, but that's mainly, I think, going to be for portions of eastern Missouri. As we look toward the mid-Atlantic, though, we're looking at some nice beach weather finally for today. We might get a couple of storms a little bit closer to Florida and the Gulf Coast. But the main story continues to be heat across a good portion of the country, especially the Southwest. In fact, let me switch over to the temperatures here so you can see just how hot we're talking. First of all, extending all the way into the southern part of the country for Dallas and Houston. Upper 90s up to 105 around Dallas. Bring in some humidity, and it's going to feel much hotter than that. 99 Albuquerque for El Paso. We're looking at 107. Phoenix, 116 for today. 103 in Salt Lake City, and almost 100 degrees in Billings. We're going to be looking at some of these temperatures warming up even more as we get into Saturday before maybe a little bit of a break coming our way for next week. But still, it's just going to be pretty hot for the next couple of days. That's a look at your forecast. Back to you.
0: Now to new video of a violent home explosion that leveled the house and damaged at least six others in Ohio. Here's NBC's Shaquille Brewster with the blast caught on camera.
9: A dangerous inferno erupting in a northeast Ohio neighborhood.
10: Out of the house, out of the house, out of the house.
9: This is the moment it ignited. Families in Canton jolted awake before dawn. Sparks flying through a cloud of smoke.
11: Oh my God.
9: Neighbors stunned as they try to figure out what just happened.
12: Man, the whole house shook.
9: Firefighters racing to the scene as flames spread.
13: We have a total destruction of a house.
9: Fragments of that home blasted as far as two football fields away. At least six other homes damaged, some residents forced to evacuate. Daylight revealing the full field of debris. The fire department says that two men were rushed to the hospital, including one with burns to 80% of his body.
14: The first individual was actually blown out of the house.
9: Officials say it was a natural gas explosion and that the home was supposed to be vacant and for sale. Now they're investigating what caused that blast. As a neighborhood recovers after being rocked by a shocking explosion. Shaquille Brewster, NBC News.
0: Still to come on early today, the surprising new trend is sparking popularity on social media. And we share where many Americans are moving.

0: We're back with the Midwest migration. As life gets more expensive for people all across the country, recent data shows more Americans moving to states like Michigan and Wisconsin, drawn by lower cost of living and lifestyle opportunities. Our Maggie Vespa spoke with some who've made the move.
1: 2 days ago, I moved from the Pacific Northwest back to the Midwest.
2: Is the new American dream rooted in America's heartland?
3: And this Southwest Florida girl is moving to Michigan.
2: Social media is abuzz with people on the move to the Midwest. Case in point, Marissa Baker.
4: You moved from Florida to Michigan 3 weeks ago.
5: Yeah, that's correct.
2: The 34-year-old fitness instructor left her home state of Florida after years of her long-distance boyfriend singing Michigan's praises and prices.
5: For $300,000, it's like a five-bedroom, fully redone basement, very nice place. And I'm like, all right, you might be able to talk me into this.
2: After years of massive population decline, new U.S. Census data shows the Midwest gained roughly 16,000 Americans last year due to domestic migration or Americans moving from other parts of the country.
6: Decided to pack up my bags and move back to the Midwest.
2: Daryl Fairweather, chief economist at Redfin, isn't surprised.
7: During the 2010s, the Midwest was in decline, in economic decline. People who wanted to start their careers had to leave the Midwest for places in California or on the East Coast. The Midwest economy is no longer in decline. People who have been priced out of very expensive coastal metros are looking at the Midwest.
2: In addition to job options, Fairweather says impacts from the climate crisis, lifestyle choices, and of course, home prices are key. The median price for homes in the Midwest hovers around $300,000, but nationwide, it's $100,000 more at nearly $400,000.
8: It's just pretty straightforward that living here is so much more doable for the average American.
2: It's a shift Lauren Silverman feels every day. She and her husband David moved from L.A. to the suburbs of Cleveland, Ohio in 2022 when they were about to welcome their second child.
8: As an average American, I can just like breathe easier here, literally.
2: Maggie Vespa, NBC News.
0: Still to come, it was a walk-off to end all walk-offs in the Twin Cities, and an ordinary case of baseball cards turns into a massive windfall for one Florida collector. More on the record-breaking.
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0: The 0-2 from Strom. Clemens in the air to right center field and deep. Beckett goes. Deep it goes. And gone! Cody Clemens wins it. And the Twins walk off the Royals once again at Target Field.
1: There's wild walk-off wins, and then there's that. Cody Clemens stunning the Royals Thursday with a grand slam that gave the Twins this last-second win. Clemens, the son of legendary pitcher Roger Clemens, was down to his final strike in a game where Minnesota had been shut out up to that point. ESPN reports it's the first walk-off grand slam by a team on their last strike since the Cubs did the same back in 2018. And now to a one-of-a-kind baseball card for a one-of-a-kind player. Topps announcing that a collector from Florida opened a pack with a redemption for an autographed Shohei Ohtani card. In addition to the autograph, the card features two gold patches from the Dual Threats back-to-back MVP seasons. That lucky fan didn't have long to bask in his discovery. High-end sports collector Matthew Allen tells ESPN he bought the card for $11 million. That's the third largest sale ever for a sports card. It trails only an autographed Michael Jordan and Kobe Bryant card and a 1952 Mickey Mantle card. Why can't my kid ever get that lucky with his cards? Coming up, another AI-led hack raising security concerns this morning, and details of these explosive antiques found inside a suitcase.

Welcome back. Here's what's making headlines this morning. Anthropic says its AI model, Claude, hacked into the system of three companies during testing after a configuration error gave it internet access. The tech giant says it identified the incidents after reviewing test sessions following OpenAI's disclosure of a similar incident. A U.S. government map of Africa mislabeled every country during a State Department presentation at the AIDS 2026 conference in Brazil this week. According to a Reuters analysis of the image, the map contained an AI watermark signaling it was made with OpenAI tools. The State Department says it takes full responsibility for the confusion and misrepresentation that it caused. The Union of European Football Associations, which oversees Europe's 55 soccer teams, says it will boycott all FIFA competitions in protest of FIFA President Gianni Infantino's plan to sell stakes in the World Cup to private equity investors. Among those investors is Josh Kushner. That's the brother of the president's son-in-law, Jared Kushner. And a TSA agent at Alabama's Gulf Shores International Airport discovered five Civil War-era cannonballs in a passenger suitcase earlier this month. The sheriff's office says a juvenile stole them from Fort Morgan before putting them in his grandmother's checked bag.

0: We're not blowing smoke. Cigarettes are catching fire on social media. Some influencers dubbing themselves Sinkfluencers and claiming smoking is back in fashion. Our Dr. Akshay Sayal has more.
1: Dua Lipa, Jeremy Allen White, Charlie XCX. What do they all have in common? They're holding something called a cigarette. It's been a while since cigs have been in the limelight, perhaps thanks to all the data showing they're very bad for your health. Now, images of celebrities smoking, spreading because of accounts like Sigfluencers. And despite a constant drop in use among adults over several decades, the habit, or addiction, is lighting up social media.
2: Here is a list of cigs that do not count. I'm a Sigfluencer.
3: Call me toxic, call me old-fashioned, I don't care. I love to see that cigarettes are coming back in style.
1: We reached out to these content creators and Sigfluencers for interviews and did not hear back. It might remind you of a different era, when Hollywood and the advertising industry, fueled by tobacco company money, glamorized cigarettes for decades, even satired in the movie Thank You for Smoking.
4: The message Hollywood needs to send out is smoking is cool.
5: Come to where the flavor is. Come to Marlboro Country.
1: But towards the end of the last century, those ads replaced by these.
6: We're going to leave this here for you so you can see what 1,200 people actually look like.
1: The smoking rate for U.S. adults dragged down some 73% since 1965, thanks to a number of factors. Cigarette commercials banned on broadcast TV starting in the 70s. A major tobacco lawsuit and settlement as a massive public health cost of smoking-related diseases like lung cancer were seen. And new laws against smoking in some public places, all contributing to the decline.
7: I struggled with depression for years. I thought I needed cigarettes to cope. But then I started losing my teeth.
1: A long-running ad campaign by the CDC called Tips from Former Smokers and Others Like It, funded by the Big Tobacco Settlement, showed the real-life consequences of smoking. Gum disease, throat cancer, surgeries, and voice boxes.
8: Get used to eating only soft foods.
1: The CDC estimates its ads help more than 16.4 million people trying to quit smoking and save some $7 billion in smoking-related healthcare costs over the years. But while cigarette use declined, vaping and pouches surged. E-cigarette use, up 567% among high school students from 2011 to 2022, according to the American Lung Association. And nicotine pouches spiking in popularity, almost quadrupling in the last 4 years. The FDA recently allowing some to be sold with labels saying they're safer than cigarettes. It's all breathing new life into an old habit that won't seem to die. Dr. Akshay Sayal, NBC News.
0: Thanks for waking up with Early today. Have a great weekend.

0: New overnight, a breakthrough in the Middle East. President Trump claiming a peace deal is close in Gaza. The details, plus the new fears that Iran potentially hacked water supply systems here in the U.S. The showdown in the Senate over the nation's top cop, why President Trump is threatening to pull his pick for attorney general as two Republicans push back against the nomination. France in flames, the historic wildfires ripping through the country, forcing thousands to evacuate their homes, including George and Amal Clooney. We're live with the devastating infernos that are spreading across Europe. A shakeup in Seattle, the city's police chief resigning after the deadly shooting at a food festival. The fallout as the search for another shooter continues. New clues from the day Nolan Wells went missing. What new video is showing as investigators get their first look at the state's autopsy report. And from dating apps to rap sheets, the LA influencer accused of running a burglary scheme by dating her unsuspecting victims. And a stolen hard drive with an unreleased Nicolas Cage movie on it ends in a face-off with Netflix. We'll tell you about the legal showdown on this Friday, July 31st. Early today starts right now. It's good to be with you on this early Friday morning. I'm Jessica Layton. We begin with President Trump announcing what he is calling an historic agreement. The president says the Board of Peace has reached a deal for the complete disarmament of Hamas and all other armed groups in Gaza. This would be a critical step toward Gaza being governed by a new Palestinian government. NBC's Chris Pallone joins me now from D.C. Chris, good morning. What else do we know about the agreement and if it will even hold?
1: Jessica, good morning. This announcement comes after negotiations in Egypt. Sources close to those talks told Reuters that progress was made, but it's uncertain if the agreement will hold. The Israeli government hasn't commented on the record. One of the negotiators for Hamas told Al Jazeera that Hamas will not take any steps towards disarmament before Israeli forces leave the Gaza Strip. Officials from President Trump's Board of Peace insisted that the terms of this deal are consistent with what Israel and Hamas agreed to in a 20-point plan 8 months ago. They say this is a roadmap and that everything is conditional. The committee will observe and verify each step, but it is unclear who will be appointed to that committee. Meanwhile, there are new concerns about Iranian hackers possibly targeting American water systems. A cyber attack hit more than 30 municipal water systems across Minnesota this week. One town says its network went offline. There's no indication that the water supply was made unsafe to drink, but a senior law enforcement official tells NBC News that the attack bears all the hallmarks of Iranian-backed hackers. However, the official did caution that this is only a preliminary assessment. The FBI is leading the investigation and sent out a public service announcement warning that malicious cyber actors are targeting water systems across the country and that they've received reports of loss of pressure and even flooding. All of this will likely be on the agenda when President Trump travels to Camp David later this morning, where he will hold a cabinet meeting. Jessica?
0: All right, so more to come. Chris, thank you. President Trump is threatening to delay the confirmation of his nominee for Attorney General, Todd Blanche. Blanche, who is serving as acting AG, is facing doubts from two Republican senators, Tom Tillis and John Cornyn. They want a commitment in writing that the Justice Department will drop a so-called anti-weaponization fund that could compensate Trump allies and shield the Trump family from IRS audits.
2: If they don't come to terms with the resolution that Senator Tillis and I have requested, then I think he's not going to be confirmed
3: at this point
2: anytime soon.
0: President Trump says he is willing to pull Blanche's nomination until January when Tillis and Cornyn are no longer in office. Multiple sources tell NBC News that Blanche met in person yesterday with those two holdouts, describing the meeting as collaborative. Wildfires continue to rage across Europe this morning with major fires in France, Spain, Greece, and England. But things are looking up in some parts of France where firefighters continue to make progress. Still, there are fears that the fires there could reactivate as strong winds and high temperatures are forecasted in the coming days. NBC's Claudio Lavanga has the very latest on these fires. Claudio, good morning.
3: Good morning, Jessica. Well, that's right. It has been around 100 degrees here in Italy and in the rest of Europe for days, if not weeks now. And this relentless heat wave combined with dry vegetation and strong winds led to that record-breaking number of wildfires across the continent. Now, one of the worst wildfires raged through the area of Bordeaux in the south of France, forcing the evacuation of more than 200,000 people, both tourists and residents, including George Clooney and his family who own a property in the area. Now, NBC News can confirm that Clooney wrote a letter to the mayor of the local town there saying, we have no idea whether our beautiful home makes it through this terrible moment. He wrote, Amal and I are committed to making sure that whatever happens to our village, we are part of this community. Now, since then, thousands of people were allowed to return to their homes. It is not clear whether Clooney and his family were among them. Also, wildfires raged through other parts of Europe, in Greece and Spain and England. Now, in the last 24 hours, the situation has improved somewhat, but experts say that with more intense heat and strong winds forecast for the coming days, well, those wildfires could reactivate, Jessica.
0: All right, Claudio, thank you. Back here at home, we're expecting record-breaking heat as well, along with severe weather in the Midwest. NBC meteorologist David Bigger is tracking all that for us. David, good morning.
4: Good morning. For today, we're keeping track of the possibility of getting some heavy rainfall across portions of the upper Midwest. And some of this may actually come with a severe weather risk, but that's mainly, I think, going to be for portions of eastern Missouri. As we look toward the mid-Atlantic, though, we're looking at some nice beach weather finally for today. We might get a couple of storms a little bit closer to Florida and the Gulf Coast. But the main story continues to be heat across a good portion of the country, especially the Southwest. In fact, let me switch over to the temperatures here so you can see just how hot we're talking. First of all, extending all the way into the southern part of the country for Dallas and Houston, upper 90s up to 105 around Dallas. Bring in some humidity and it's going to feel much hotter than that. 99 in Albuquerque for El Paso. We're looking at 107. Phoenix, 116 for today. 103 in Salt Lake City and almost 100 degrees in Billings. We're going to be looking at some of these temperatures warming up even more as we get into Saturday before maybe a little bit of a break coming our way for next week. But still, it's just going to be pretty hot for the next couple of days. That's a look at your forecast. Back to you.
0: Later today, the mayor of Seattle will introduce the city's new interim deputy chief, Andre Sales. That's after Sean Barnes, the city's former chief, resigned amid public criticism over the response to Sunday's food festival shooting. A 15-year-old suspect was charged Wednesday with first-degree assault with a firearm and unlawful possession of a firearm in the shootout that left three people dead and several others injured, including a two-year-old. Police continue to search for at least one more suspect. The father of a convicted school shooter will spend the next 15 years behind bars. Colin Gray gave his then 14-year-old son a right

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3: Federal law enforcement officials say hair found in Nancy Guthrie's Arizona home is not linked to any potential suspects in her disappearance. The FBI's Phoenix office says all hair had been resolved and it does not point to a suspect in this investigation. The Pima County Sheriff tells NBC News the hair had no DNA on it. It comes 6 months after the 84-year-old mother of Today co-host Savannah Guthrie disappeared in what federal authorities have described as a kidnapping for ransom case. Turning to the dangerous fire erupting in a northeast Ohio neighborhood, we want to show you the moment it ignited. Families in Canton jolted awake before dawn, sparks flying through a cloud of smoke. Fragments of that home blasted as far as two football fields away. At least six other homes were damaged, with some people forced to evacuate. The fire department says two men were rushed to the hospital, including one victim with burns to 80% of his body. Officials say it was a natural gas explosion and that the home was supposed to be vacant and for sale. They're now investigating what caused that blast. Well, this morning we're hearing from a 16-year-old hero lifeguard. He's speaking out after video shows him rescuing a little boy in California. NBC's Liz Kreutz has more.
4: We're hearing for the first time from that 16-year-old lifeguard seen in this now viral video rescuing a boy off California's Santa Cruz coast. Ryder Williams says he was at the waterline when he saw a child lose his footing in ankle-deep water. I radioed it in, threw my radio and sunglasses at the base of my tower as I ran toward the kid. That's where the heart-stopping video begins. You can see for two long minutes, Williams holding on to the limp 10-year-old. Violent waves crashing into them, forcing them underwater. But Williams never letting go. He credits his fellow lifeguard Aaron Bonin for his help, adding that when bystanders also jumped in, he yelled at them to get back to shore.
5: What does it mean to you that these young men saved your son's life?
6: It means everything to me. My children mean the world to me. That's why I'm just eternally and forever grateful. Anything I can do for them, I owe them my life.
4: Sumit Rai says the boy William saved is his son Nathaniel, who was on vacation with his mother's family in California. He says he was shocked when he learned Williams is only 16.
6: He's a child himself. You know, he's only 6 years older than my son. For him to take that kind of risk and show that kind of courage and bravery speaks volumes about his character.
4: As accolades pour in for Williams, including an invite to the White House by President Trump, the teen humbly responding, "This is my job and I love what I do. I'm thankful to my fellow lifeguards who perform rescues just like this every day." Liz Kreutz, NBC News.
3: What an amazing teen. Up next, the influencer accused of stealing from people she met on dating apps. And the con on air. Why Netflix is being sued for a missing Nicolas Cage movie. We're gone.

0: Back now with an alleged influencer scheme this morning. A Los Angeles model, popular online, accused of stealing from people that she meets on dating apps. And she's been at it again, arrested once more, facing new theft allegations. NBC's Valerie Castro has the story.
1: A social media star and model is back behind bars in California, accused of removing her ankle monitor and committing theft again. Beverly Hills police apprehending Adva Levee, also known as Mia Ventura, and it wasn't her first arrest this year. She was already facing felony charges for allegedly stealing from people she met online. LA County prosecutors say that between 2023 and 2025, Levee used dating apps to meet wealthy elderly men and steal from them. She's accused of pretending to have a romantic relationship with some of her alleged victims, posing as a girlfriend or travel companion, then burglarizing their homes, taking cash, gold, and designer items. Levee, who's made appearances in Playboy, Penthouse, and as an OnlyFans model, was arrested in March on six felony counts, including grand theft, burglary, and violent crime on the vulnerable, according to the LA County District Attorney's Office. Investigators initially putting out this bulletin with Levee's photo and images of the cars she had been driving in an effort to track down more alleged victims. Levee's attorney did not respond to an NBC News request for comment. She pleaded not guilty to all of the charges and was out on bail awaiting trial at the time of her arrest this week.
2: If she's convicted, her sentencing could be much more severe given what is a pattern of conduct. So these cases could have a real impact on each other.
1: Details of the new theft allegation she's now facing or the potential charges haven't been made public.
0: Our thanks to Valerie for that report. Still to come, Netflix should learn to keep their movies in a cage. Whether or not they star Nicolas Cage. More on the streamer getting sued for losing a copy.

0: so. If the government could just get to the kitchen, rearrange some things, we could certainly party with the Haitians. And in conclusion, may I please remind you that it does not say RSVP on the Statue of Liberty.
1: The invite nearly got lost in the mail, but Paramount Plus is finally RSVPing to a follow-up to Clueless. The streamer has officially picked up the sequel series to the beloved 1995 coming-of-age comedy. It comes after Peacock said as if to the follow-up earlier this year. Alicia Silverstone will be returning as Cher Horowitz. Filming is set to begin next year. Now to Benjamin Franklin Gates finding himself on the other side of an impossible heist.
2: I'm going to steal it.
3: What?
2: I'm going to steal the Declaration of Independence.
1: Film producer Simon Afram is suing Netflix after he says a copy of his new movie starring Nicolas Cage was stolen from their offices. Afram is seeking $105 million in damages from the streamer. The suit says that the theft of the film, World War II thriller Fortitude, will make it harder to sell to any prospective distributor now. Netflix says it disputes any claim that it bears the risk of loss for a film delivered without proper industry safeguards. When we come back, the State Department's Africa map mishap. The

Making headlines this morning, according to Anthropic, its AI model Claude hacked into the system of three companies during testing after a configuration error gave it internet access. It identified the incidents after OpenAI's disclosure of a similar issue. A U.S. government map of Africa mislabeled every country during a State Department presentation at the AIDS 2026 conference this week. According to a Reuters analysis of the image, the map contained an AI watermark signaling it was made with OpenAI tools. The State Department says it takes full responsibility. And a TSA agent at an airport in Alabama discovered a five Civil War-era cannonballs in a suitcase. Officials say a juvenile stole them.

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1: The 0-2 from Strom. Clemens in the air to right center field and deep. Back it goes. Deep it goes. And Cody Clemens wins it. And the Twins walk off the Royals once again at Target Field.
2: There's wild walk-off wins, and then there's that. Cody Clemens stunning the Royals Thursday with a grand slam that gave the Twins the last-second win. Clemens was down to his final strike in a game where Minnesota had been shut out up to that point. ESPN reports it's the first walk-off grand slam by a team on their last strike since the Cubs did the same thing in 2018. Now to a one-of-a-kind baseball card for a one-of-a-kind player. Topps announcing that a collector in Boca Raton, Florida, opened a pack with a redemption for an autographed Shohei Ohtani card. High-end sports collector Matthew Allen tells ESPN he bought the card for $11 million. That's the third largest sale ever for a sports card. And now to a hero's homecoming in Alabama. Our Tom Yamish shows us how neighbors rallied to honor an airman who'd been serving overseas.
3: Nearly the whole neighborhood lined the street, waving American flags,
4: USA!
3: Ready to welcome home Alabama Air National Guard Captain Thomas Autry. During Captain Autry's five-month deployment, these friends and neighbors stepped up, helping his wife Rachel and their two boys with home-cooked meals, encouraging notes, even mowing their lawn.
5: Our boys got to see this is what it looks like to be a part of a tribe, a village, a group of people that are going to take care of each other.
3: The village that stepped up for all those months turned out in full force.
6: It was a flood of people with big flags in the street dancing and hollering. I mean, we could hear them from a couple blocks out.
5: It was pretty emotional. There were a lot of tears. There were lots of, we did it. And I thought that was so special. Not like a, you did it or y'all did it. It was a, we.
3: Every member of the Autry family, even their dog Remy, unable to contain their excitement. Together again as a family, surrounded by the community that gave them so much strength.
5: If you don't know your neighbors, go and get to know them. 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
2: We thank that service member and the family because, as we know, the families also make the sacrifice. 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And our thanks to you for starting your Friday with early today. I'm Jessica Layton. Hope you have a great weekend. I'll see you Monday.

0: Right now on Morning News Now, change of plans. President Trump threatening to temporarily withdraw Todd Blanche's nomination for attorney general. That nomination already stalled in a Senate committee after objections from two Republican senators. Their concerns and how the president is reacting to this latest roadblock on Capitol Hill. Done deal. President Trump touting what he calls a historic agreement for Hamas to disarm and Israel to withdraw its forces from Gaza. The news coming 9 months after a U.S. brokered ceasefire was signed, a deal that has faced major hurdles. Plus, Iran now vowing to retaliate following strikes on Iranian targets by the U.S. The latest from an active Middle East ahead. Off the field fight. Many nations joining forces threatening to boycott FIFA competitions to protest plans to sell stakes of the World Cup to private investors. FIFA's president now fighting back as he tries to push his plan forward. Where does this global uproar go from here? We'll take a closer look later in the hour. And home sweep struggle? For decades, owning a home was a great way for Americans to build wealth. But new challenges mean the American dream might remain a dream. We'll dive into new trends in the real estate market. Good morning. Good to have you with us on this Friday. I'm Joe Fryer. Savannah is off. We begin this hour in Washington, where the now uncertain confirmation of Todd Blanche as attorney general is taking another twist. The powerful Senate Judiciary Committee's vote to advance the acting AG's nomination was put on hold yesterday. That delay came after two Republican senators, John Cornyn and Tom Tillis, said the Justice Department failed to meet their demands. Well, now President Trump says he's willing to pull the plug on Blanche's nomination until those two GOP holdouts leave office. That's not happening until January. NBC News White House correspondent Yamiche Alcindor joins us now with the latest on this and more. Yamiche, tell us a little more about what we heard from President Trump about this latest roadblock, and just remind us why Senators Cornyn and Tillis are holding up Blanche's nomination right now.
1: Well, good morning, Joe. This is quite the fight. President Trump is lashing out at these senators and saying he is fine with pulling out the nomination and the name of Todd Blanche is acting attorney general and keeping him as acting attorney general until January, which is when these senators would be out of office. Now, yesterday, the president wrote in an online post, "I have no objection to temporarily withdrawing Todd's name if they do not do the right thing and putting him back after Cornyn and Tillis are out of office." So the president essentially saying, "I will just take this all out." Senator John Cornyn and Tom Tillis and other lawmakers, by the way, have concerns over the president's settlement with the IRS and so-called anti-weaponization fund. That $1.8 billion fund would have compensated the president's allies who felt they were wronged by the previous administration. Last month, Todd Blanche said the fund was dead in his nomination hearing, but the senators want that in writing, and that just has not happened yet, Joe.
0: So what has been the reaction from Cornyn and Tillis to the president's threat to withdraw him till they're out of office? Have they laid out a way to try and resolve this sooner than that?
1: Well, so far, the senators have not indicated that they plan to change their stances, despite the president saying they may pull the nomination until they're out of office. Take a listen to what Senator Cornyn said after the president's post.
2: I don't know if it's just a negotiating technique on his part, but it doesn't really solve any problems because there's no guarantee he's going to have enough Republican votes in January to confirm him if he withdraws the nomination now.
1: So there you have it. The president sort of making his threats and the senator not changing his stance at this point.
0: Yeah. And also noting that it's also possible in January Democrats could control the Senate depending on what happens with the midterms there. Yamiche, we're also following another story this morning. The FBI is investigating a cyber attack that targeted municipal water systems in Minnesota this week. What is NBC News learning about this attack?
1: Well, so far what we've learned is that this week a cyber attack targeted more than 30 municipal water systems across Minnesota, and federal officials are urging wastewater operators to guard against these threats. The government says hackers modified passwords to lock operators out of the computers that control these systems. In some cases, that resulted in boil water notices going out and forced these operators to take manual controls of these systems. A senior law enforcement official familiar with this investigation told NBC News that the cyber attacks bear the hallmarks of Iran-backed hackers, though the official also cautioned that the forensic analysis of the Minnesota breach was still in its early stages. The breach, of course, happened just days after U.S. officials publicly warned that Iran-backed hackers were targeting critical infrastructure in the U.S. And as you noted, the FBI has taken the lead in this investigation and is working with federal, state, and local partners, Joe.
0: All right. Yamiche Alcindor in Washington. Yamiche, thank you. As we monitor this potential new threat here at home, the U.S. and Iran do continue to trade fire in the Middle East. Yesterday, U.S. forces launched strikes against dozens of Iranian targets. This comes after President Trump vowed retaliation for Iran's missile attack on American troops in the region earlier this week. On another front, President Trump announced overnight that he has reached what he is calling a historic agreement in the war in Gaza. A lot to cover here. NBC News international correspondent Matt Bradley joined us to break it all down. Matt, good morning. So Iran vowed to, quote, punish the aggressor yesterday following U.S. strikes on Iranian targets. But we're also seeing other countries in the Middle East increasingly being dragged into this war. Just what is the latest from the region overnight?
3: Yeah, that's right, Joe. And we've seen a falling back to that pattern that we saw over the past couple of weeks, that tit-for-tat attacks between the U.S. attacking Iran, Iran attacking what it says are American targets in some of those regional countries, neighbors of Iran, allies of the United States. And just in the past week, we've seen that pattern expand a little bit more. Egyptian authorities warned or said that drones had struck two natural gas vessels at the port of Damietta, and that those ignited fires, there were no confirmations about whether or not those were from Iran. But, of course, suspicion did fall on Iran, considering the pattern that I've just been describing. Saudi Arabia had also participated with the United States in striking Iran-backed militant groups in the eastern part of Iraq. So we're also seeing, as I said, an expansion of this. Jordan said that it had intercepted a new barrage from Iran. That was yesterday. And Kuwait said that an Iranian strike hit a building belonging to a Chinese company, killing one worker. That was also yesterday. So again, the troubling thing is that not so much the expansion today, but just the emergence of this pattern once again, tit for tat attacks after a brief pause earlier in the week.
0: Matt, let's turn now to Gaza. President Trump said yesterday his Board of Peace reached a deal for Hamas to disarm and for Israeli forces to withdraw from the enclave. What details do we know so far?
3: Well, very, very few details. And today we did hear from, or we heard this last night, President Trump saying the Board of Peace reached a historic agreement for the complete disarmament of Hamas and all other armed groups in Gaza. Now, Trump, of course, said this on Truth Social. He added that the disarmament would be coming in phases, and he said that this is a monumental step toward lasting peace and security. Now, important to note here, Joe, this was all part of that original deal back in October that was supposed to see Hamas disarm as part of the second phase of that ceasefire deal. That had not happened, and there had been gridlock in terms of negotiations and in terms of diplomacy between Israel and Hamas and all these other partners in terms of what would happen next. Now it looks as though this basically historic guarantee that Trump has said that he's achieved between Hamas and Israel, that really is just a repeat of what was supposed to happen after that ceasefire. And so far, we don't have any indication that the sides, the actual parties to the conflict, are on board. We did hear from Nikolai Mladenov. He's Trump's Board of Peace envoy for Gaza. He praised the deal. And we didn't hear anything really official from Hamas. Ghazi Hamid, he's a Hamas negotiating member, he told Reuters that the agreement was a comprehensive framework that went beyond the issue of disarmament and would depend upon Israel implementing the first phase of an agreement made last year. Now, Ghazi Hamid also spoke to Al Jazeera, and he said that all of this is contingent upon Israel withdrawing from the Gaza Strip. So again, while this is a big deal per se, this does kind of go back to the same terms that were agreed upon in October and that had not been acted upon and that were basically gridlocked for the very same reasons that we're seeing now. So Israel is still supposed to withdraw. Israel had made it clear before that they would not be withdrawing from the Gaza Strip and would not be acceding to the next phase two of this ceasefire unless Hamas disarms. Only then would they be doing the second phase. And until then, they've actually been talking, at least, about expanding their footprint in the Gaza Strip. We have not heard from the Israelis on whether or not they're going to actually be going along with this, on whether they will withdraw from the Gaza Strip to allow for Hamas to disarm. But so far, there's been no indication that they would do that. And all past announcements saying that the ceasefire was going to be moving ahead have been met with either disagreement or total inaction. Joe?
0: So certainly more to come here. Matt Bradley, thank you so much. The father who gave his son an assault rifle that was later used in a school shooting will spend the next 15 years in prison. Colin Gray was given the maximum sentence in a Georgia courtroom yesterday for his role in the mass shooting at Appalachee High School nearly 2 years ago. The shooting was carried out by his son, Colt Gray. The attack left two students dead, two teachers dead as well. Nine others were injured, including eight students. Colin was convicted on multiple charges back in March, including second-degree murder and involuntary manslaughter, after giving his son the assault rifle used in the attack as a Christmas gift. Prosecutors said Colin gave his son the weapon despite being warned by law enforcement that the teen had already made threats to carry out a school shooting. The son, Colt, was sentenced to life in prison without the possibility of parole on Tuesday after pleading guilty to 55 counts, including murder. There are significant updates in the investigation into the death of Nolan Wells. New videos are now surfacing of the teenage football player on the day that he vanished while on a boat trip. Comes as NBC News learns the state autopsy is now complete. NBC News national correspondent Aaron Gilchrist has been following this case and has the latest details.
4: That state autopsy report now in the hands of investigators. The results have not been made public. The examination of Nolan Wells' body was conducted on July 7th, one day after he was found dead at the Barrier Island, where he spent the 4th of July holiday with friends. This as new video surfaces appearing to show Nolan at different points during the day. The Officer Tatum podcast posting surveillance video from the boat launch where Nolan and his friends departed on the morning of July 4th. The podcast also airing video and NBC News analysis confirms is from Horn Island on July 4th. You see dozens of boats and people in the water, the show's host claiming Nolan is among them. Another clip aired on the podcast appears to show Nolan's friend's boat being towed. Nolan does not appear to be on it. One of Nolan's friends who traveled home on the boat said they left because the boat malfunctioned and that Nolan decided to stay behind. Meanwhile, Nolan's mother, as administrator of his estate, making several legal moves, this week sending subpoenas to several social media companies for information and content from his accounts. Nolan's mother again asking her community to speak up.
5: We are begging, if anyone knows anything, his friends, strangers, please call the hotline.
4: Aaron Gilchrist, NBC News.
0: Now to the deadly heat wave that is gripping the southern part of the country. This morning, 69 million Americans from the Rocky Mountains all the way to South Florida are waking up under heat advisories. Parts of the Southwest could see high temperatures 15 degrees above normal. The latest run of scorching temperatures is already to blame for at least four deaths, with dozens more rushed to the hospital. NBC News correspondent Ryan Chandler is in Dallas, joins us with the latest. Ryan, good morning. Today is supposed to be one of the hottest days of the week in Dallas. That is saying something. How bad is it supposed to get there, and just how are people staying safe?
6: It really is saying something, Joe. Yeah, real temperature up to 104. Feels like up to 110 as we get into the heat of the day. We got our water handy. That can be very hard on people. It's also hard on the power grid, or it can be here in Texas. The state here has clocked a record high energy demand, which is also saying a lot for a big state like Texas during these recent high temps. The state says they have plenty of energy to keep people cool in their homes and air conditioning, but they're still urging people to take precautions, maybe turn that thermostat up just a few degrees. I like to keep it at like 66, but if you turn it up, it makes everybody make sure that we have enough energy for everybody. We also know Dallas has some public buildings open for maybe people who don't have air conditioning, because in weather like this, air conditioning is not a luxury. It is a life-saving necessity. So we're doing everything we can to make sure people know where to go if they need it, Joe.
0: Yeah, and you mentioned life-saving. The extreme heat already to blame for at least four deaths across the country. Many others have had to go to the hospital. What more can you tell us about that, Ryan?
6: Yeah, so we know at least three people have died in Idaho. That's the state's first recorded heat deaths of the season. All of them were over 55, state officials say. And then over in Georgia, a tragic case of a 29-year-old mother who is in jail now on second-degree murder charges after police say she forgot her one-year-old boy in a hot car, leading to his death. And then in Mobile, Alabama, a very interesting case there of at least five construction workers who were hospitalized. This is interesting, and I think it's a cautionary tale for everybody, because they fell down with heat-related illness in the morning. They had been working since 3 a.m., but this was before even the heat of the day really set on, and they needed urgent medical attention. So it just goes to remind everybody that this heat can get serious quick, Joe.
0: Yeah, no kidding, and it doesn't even have to be the peak of the day when it gets to the hottest temperatures. With the weekend in front of us, a lot of people might want to cool off at the beach, especially if they don't have air conditioning. There are, though, some concerns there as well, not to be the bearer of bad news, but what more can you tell us about that, Ryan?
6: Right, I mean, you want to beat the heat, you flock to the water. Well, there's some bad news in there, too, actually, especially on the West Coast. L.A. County lifeguards say that they actually had to perform 1,500 rescues recently because there's rip current warnings, there's very high surf. They're seeing millions of people flock to the beach all up and down the West Coast. But it may not be the safest thing to do if you're looking for a way to stay cool to get in those dangerous waters right now, Joe.
0: Yeah, just have to be cautious, know about those rip currents, know the best way to react if you happen to get caught in one as well. Ryan Chandler in Dallas, do your best to stay cool, buddy. Appreciate it. For more, let's check in now with meteorologist Angie Lastman. She is tracking all these conditions as we head into the weekend. Angie, good morning.
7: Hey there, we've got another day of that oppressive heat. This is going to be something we deal with all the way into the weekend. Notice all those heat alerts that are up across much of the West, parts of the Southern Plains, totaling 69 million people. This is something we've been dealing with for days and days in most of these regions. And today, not going to be any different. We'll still be hot and dry across parts of the Southwest with this high pressure spinning across that region, leaving our temperatures into the 100 plus range. 114 for Phoenix, 113 for Las Vegas, Salt Lake City, more than 10 degrees above normal for this time of year. You're going to head to 102. Even the farther south you go across the plains, Oklahoma City at 103 and Dallas 104 today. That high pressure works a little to the east by tomorrow. Still the triple digit heat in place across all these same regions, the Rockies, the Southwest, the Southern Plains. If not into the high 90s, you are into the triple digits. And that stays with us even as we get into our upcoming work week in some of these spots. Albuquerque, you're 95 on Sunday, but 101 by Monday. Yuma, Arizona, you do not get a break. 116 on Sunday. You're still at 110 by the time Tuesday rolls around. Even Wichita into the 90s along with Dallas both Sunday and Monday. Moving into August, we're still going to see the warmer than average conditions. Here's your outlook for the month. Notice it's centered across parts of the southeast and the southern plains as well as up through the northeast. So maybe a little bit of an extended summer in some of these spots. Meanwhile, we've got some of these Midwest thunderstorms already rumbling this morning. Minneapolis stretching down to Iowa City, Kansas City, all seeing some of that action this morning. And we do have the potential to see, you know, multiple inches of rain by the time we get through at least Sunday. There's a system on the move. This is going to leave us with some unsettled weather right as we get into the weekend in some of these spots. And the highest amounts, upwards of 3, maybe even 4 inches, and those will be centered across parts of the Midwest. Otherwise, it's the temperatures across the West that will get your attention through the rest of your weekend. Back to you.
0: All right, Angie, thank you. Much more to come here on Morning News Now. Later this hour, the American dream used to mean owning your home as a means to build wealth. But new challenges are getting in the way of making that a reality. We're going to take a closer look at why. Up first, controversy off the pitch. Several countries around the world are uniting against plans to privatize the FIFA World Cup. We'll take a dive into the future of the global game right after this.
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0: We are back now with the latest on those massive wildfires burning in Europe. For a moment, crews thought they had a handle on the flames, but the wind shifted and they're spreading again. Now one of the south of France's most famous residents, George Clooney, is being forced to evacuate, along with thousands of others. NBC News International correspondent Raf Sanchez is on the front lines with the latest.
1: A new front in Europe's battle against the flames, with fires now in southern England, a country where outbreaks are rare, now facing a major blaze amid record low rainfall and scorching heat. While in southern France, fire retardant dropped near the village of Brignoles, home to George Clooney and his wife, Amal, who say they were forced to evacuate their 18th-century manor house. Clooney writing in a letter to the mayor, "Whatever happens to our village, we're part of this community and will be part of making it whole." But word authorities now lifting the evacuation order in the area. While in western France, we traveled into the fire zone in Bordeaux wine country, where the situation at first looked under control. But intense heat and strong winds meant a single glowing ember could, in an instant, turn to flames.
2: And this is the danger. This fire just came absolutely out of nowhere. It is so dry here. And now you can see there is this desperate effort to keep it from becoming something bigger. These are basically just pickup trucks with water on the back, doing what they can to douse the flames.
1: And even as some evacuees here are now being allowed to return home, the exhausting battle to stamp out the flames and keep them out is far from over. Raf Sanchez, NBC News, Bordeaux.
0: Not even 2 weeks after the World Cup wrapped up, a controversy has erupted in international soccer. At issue, a proposal by FIFA president Gianni Infantino to sell stakes in its competitions to private investors. The plans are sparking fury and backlash from soccer federations across the world. The strongest response comes from Europe's governing body, UEFA, says all 55 European countries will boycott the World Cup and all other FIFA competitions if the plan is approved. That would mean soccer heavyweights like France, England, and the recently crowned champion Spain would not compete in the world's biggest sporting event. NBC News sports reporter Rohan Nadkarni joins us now with more on this brewing crisis. So, Rohan, first of all, help us understand exactly what Infantino is proposing and why. We understand one of the core investment firms has links to President Trump's son-in-law, Jared Kushner. So tell us more about this.
3: Of course, yeah. So basically what Infantino is proposing here is to create a subsidiary that would be in charge of soccer's major events like the World Cup. And basically the goal of creating the subsidiary is to sell pieces of it off to investors. It's to invite basically outside money into the game of soccer. And the core investor of that would be Joshua Kushner, who's, of course, the brother of Jared Kushner, who is Donald Trump's son-in-law. As we all know, Infantino's had a kind of a chummy relationship with Donald Trump, gave him the FIFA Peace Prize, talked to him during the Balogun red card incident during the World Cup. So that's kind of the situation here, Joe.
0: Is this being seen as purely a money grab, or are there other ways people are seeing it?
3: Well, it's certainly a money grab. You know, UEFA in its statements basically saying we're inviting money, we're going to be beholden to investors. We're going to make the World Cup, instead of a soccer tournament, something that's going to be about return on investment, increasing shareholder value. I think it's looked at as a money grab. It's also looked at as inviting outside influence into the game. I think a lot of soccer federations spoke up against FIFA during the World Cup when that red card against United States player Florin Balogun was overturned. And I think they're looking at this as another way that's kind of inviting in outside influence in a way that could affect what's happening on the pitch.
0: Tell us more about some of the response from UEFA. I mean, just how significant and unprecedented is this threat to boycott from European countries? Because I have to imagine they have a lot of pressure they can put on FIFA here if they're not taking part in any of these competitions.
3: 100%. You know, something that has helped FIFA in the past is because there are so many member nations, even the heavy hitters like in England, a France, a Spain, there's only so much they can do. To get basically a unanimous boycott from UEFA, imagine this most recent World Cup, Joe, without Spain, the champions, or without England and the drama that they brought to the tournament. That's what FIFA would be facing. And since over the last couple of days, since UEFA came out with this statement, it's not just the European countries now. It's CONCACAF, which includes, you know, the United States, it's some of the Asian countries, You see here, I mean, the UEFA statement unanimously, unequivocally reject FIFA's proposal. They've been very strong about this. They've been steadfast that basically they won't partake in any events as long as this proposal is on the table.
0: And Rohan, it's not just the Europeans who are against the proposal. North America and Asia's governing bodies are also opposed to these plans, but they've stopped short of threatening a boycott. Does this mean FIFA's plans could effectively be dead in the water if you got all three of these bodies voting against the proposal? And how is FIFA responding to this overwhelming backlash?
3: FIFA's definitely feeling the heat. You know, a lot of reporters got statements in their inboxes late last night where FIFA's now blaming erroneous media reporting on how this is being perceived. They're saying if the member countries don't agree, this won't go through. You know, FIFA saying they would never sell the game of soccer. That's not the plan here. But FIFA not only did this, you know, controversial plan, they kind of did it in secret. They did it without the consultation of the football confederations. I think that's upset people too, blindsiding them with this proposal. So I have a hard time believing this proposal passes as the way it was first presented. Gianni Infantino's presidency is in trouble. This was an incredibly, incredibly controversial decision to go through. You know, FIFA saying they would never sell the game of soccer. That's not the plan here. But FIFA not only did this, you know, controversial plan, they kind of did it in secret. They did it without the consultation of the football confederations. I think that's upset people too, blindsiding them with this proposal. So I have a hard time believing this proposal passes as the way it was first presented. Gianni Infantino's presidency is in trouble. This was an incredibly, incredibly controversial decision. If anything, there's going to be a negotiation, but I have a hard time believing this initial proposal will pass through in any meaningful way.
0: And it comes after what was largely seen as a successful World Cup, right?
3: 100%. Even amid the controversies from the hydration breaks, expanded field, people loved it. The ratings were incredible, especially here in the United States. It was a fantastic final, fantastic drama. They were able to overcome all the controversies. In basketball, we call this a heat check, Joe. This is a real heat check from Gianni Infantino here. I think maybe he felt emboldened by the success, but it was a fantastic World Cup and definitely successful for FIFA.
0: All right. Rohan Arcardi, good to have you with us as always. Coming up, we are diving into the growing health challenges the U.S. Coast Guard is facing in the open sea. Questions are being raised about whether crew members are getting brain injuries on the job. We'll take a closer look next. You're watching Morning News Now.

0: We are back with a growing health concern for some members of the U.S. Coast Guard. For decades, small rescue boat crews have endured the pounding of rough seas. Well, now a New York Times investigation is raising questions about whether those repeated impacts are leading to brain injuries. Most missions require crews to travel in a 47-foot boat, slamming through waves as high as 25 feet. Experts say those repeated impacts can be comparable to a car crash, with some crews experiencing it multiple times a day. The investigation found some current and former crew members reported symptoms associated with brain injuries, including migraines, anxiety, memory loss, and mood swings. But the Coast Guard has not routinely screened for traumatic brain injuries, making it difficult to know just how many crew members might be affected. Many continue to serve even as their symptoms get worse. The Coast Guard told the New York Times it has recently launched a brain health initiative to improve care and to help prevent future injuries. New York Times correspondent Dave Phillips joins me now with more. He spoke with several Coast Guard members and their families for this recent in-depth reporting. Dave, thanks for joining us. Some really important reporting here. Glad we can talk about it with you. These crew members are part of, as I mentioned, these small boat rescue teams. There's nearly 200 stations across the country. First of all, just tell us, just what did you learn about what their job actually requires?
1: Yeah, I mean, these are the people that go out into storms to save ships when no ship should be out there. So, of course, they're exposed to the roughest seas, and they're slamming through breaking surf that sometimes can weigh, you know, hundreds of tons. And some of these veterans said to me that a wave hitting you like that is like a car crash, and then the ship flops into the void after the wave, and that's another impact. Now, none of these impacts were seen in the past as dangerous. No one was going to the hospital for this stuff. They were just doing their jobs. But over time, this stuff adds up. It just has a real effect on their lives, and no one was warning them.
0: Let's talk about how it adds up. I mean, some of the Coast Guard members you spoke with say it often felt like they were hung over for days after some of these missions. What else did they tell you about the physical toll of just repeatedly pounding through these rough seas?
1: Yeah, this is a weird physical thing. It's sort of a whiplash. So if you put a measurement on the ship, the force wouldn't be that bad. But as the force travels up the body, by the time it reaches the brain, it can be 10 times higher. So, you know, what they're saying is sore necks, headaches, but also confusion. A lot of them symptoms started with really bad sleep and then symptoms that looked a lot like PTSD. And in fact, most of these folks, if they were diagnosed at all, it wasn't with a brain injury. It was with PTSD because the Coast Guard thought, and I think this is understandable, hey, being out in all those storms, doing these hard rescues takes a toll on our rescuers, and now they must have post-traumatic stress disorder.
0: But why
1: that wasn't the case.
0: Yeah, but why did so many go so many years without putting the pieces together and linking those systems to the symptoms to their work?
1: Right. Well, I think it's because a lot of this stuff, it happens really slowly. It can take years and it comes on gradually. So first you have trouble sleeping, and then you have headaches, and then you're afraid to go and walk around in a crowded store. And all these things can seem like just a normal reaction to a stressful job. And I think unless someone's actually looking for it, they wouldn't pick up that this is a slow-moving brain injury. And the Coast Guard, unfortunately, was not looking for it.
0: Now that we are aware of it, what is the Coast Guard saying that it's going to do to try and address these issues?
1: Yeah, this is really new. In fact, the Coast Guard wasn't really tracking this until I gave them a call earlier this summer. But the good news is I think they really do care about their people. And so they've stood up this really wide-ranging brain health program where there's going to be testing, tracking of people's exposure. They're also, as we speak, working with researchers to put sensors on the boats so that they can figure out who's at risk and how much of this can they really handle. The good news is this is a solvable problem because most of this exposure happens not during these really critical rescues, but in training to do them. So if we can figure out better ways to train and design these boats, we can take care of these people who take care of us.
0: Thank goodness for your reporting and for looking into this and raising this issue. After months of looking into this, is there a part of the story that just stays with you the most?
1: You know, what stays with me the most is that when someone has an unseen brain injury like this, it really injures their whole families. And I talked to a number of families. Some of the Coast Guard members had unfortunately died from suicide after this, but they had gone through years of really strange behavior, sometimes violence, scary stuff, and not known what was going on. There was no one there to say, here's what's wrong and how you can help. And I hope that now that our eyes are open a little bit, people won't find themselves in that situation again.
0: Well, Dave Phillips, thanks for opening our eyes and thanks for joining us this morning to talk about your reporting. We appreciate it.
1: Thank you.
0: In health news, social media is lighting up an old habit that has many doctors concerned. In this digital age, trends promoted by influencers can go viral. Well, now a spike in pop culture images showing people smoking is giving rise to cigfluencers. They claim smoking cigarettes is cool again, despite all the evident health risks. NBC News medical reporter Dr. Akshay Sayal has the details.
2: Dua Lipa, Jeremy Allen White, Charlie XCX, what do they all have in common? They're holding something called a cigarette. It's been a while since cigs have been in the limelight, perhaps thanks to all the data showing they're very bad for your health. Now, images of celebrities smoking, spreading because of accounts like cigfluencers. And despite a constant drop in use among adults over several decades, the habit, or addiction, is lighting up social media.
3: Here is a list of cigs that do not count. I'm a cigfluencer.
4: Be toxic, call me old-fashioned, I don't care. I'd love to see that cigarettes are coming back in style.
2: We reached out to these content creators and cigfluencers for interviews and did not hear back. But it's not just social media. Cigarettes gracing the covers of glossy magazines again. It might remind you of a different era, when Hollywood and the advertising industry, fueled by tobacco company money, glamorized cigarettes for decades, even satired in the movie Thank You for Smoking.
5: The message Hollywood needs to send out is smoking is cool.
6: Come to where the flavor is. Come to Marlboro Country.
2: But towards the end of the last century, those ads,

0: like TIPS, shut down late last year after the Trump administration's sweeping cuts to the CDC's Office on Smoking and Health, also pausing what anti-smoking groups say is critical funding to state tobacco control programs across the country. We reached out to the White House and the CDC for comment and have not heard back. 20 mostly blue states are suing to block those cuts and others. In a court filing earlier this year, the Department of Health said many personnel cuts at the FDA have been reversed, but no mention of the CDC office that runs TIPS.
1: I don't want your vape. I want to go outside in the cold and warm myself up with a cigarette.
0: It's all breathing new life into an old habit that won't seem to die. Dr. Akshay Sial, NBC News.
2: Coming up, owning a home used to be the most common way to build wealth, but it's not turning out to be the case for some people. So when we come back, a look at the challenges that are putting home ownership out of reach. Stay with us.

0: We're back with a look at how the growing affordability crisis in America is driving some Americans to pack their bags and relocate. Recent data shows more people are moving to the Midwest. One of the big draws, a lower cost of living. NBC News correspondent Maggie Vespa caught up with some families who made the move.
1: 2 days ago, I moved from the Pacific Northwest back to the Midwest.
2: Is the new American dream rooted in America's heartland?
3: And this Southwest Florida girl is moving to Michigan.
2: Social media is abuzz with people on the move to the Midwest. Case in point, Marissa Baker.
4: You moved from Florida to Michigan 3 weeks ago.
5: Yeah, that's correct.
2: The 34-year-old fitness instructor left her home state of Florida after years of her long-distance boyfriend singing Michigan's praises and prices.
5: For $300,000, it's like a five-bedroom, fully redone basement, very nice place. And I'm like, all right, you might be able to talk me into this.
2: After years.

0: because of massive population decline, new U.S. Census data shows the Midwest gained roughly 16,000 Americans last year due to domestic migration or Americans moving from other parts of the country.
1: Decided to pack up my bags and move back to the Midwest.
0: Daryl Fairweather, chief economist at Redfin, isn't surprised.
2: During the 2010s, the Midwest was in decline, in economic decline. People who wanted to start their careers had to leave the Midwest for places in California or on the East Coast. The Midwest economy is no longer in decline. People who have been priced out of very expensive coastal metros are looking at the Midwest.
0: In addition to job options, Fairweather says impacts from the climate crisis, lifestyle choices, and of course, home prices are key. The median price for homes in the Midwest hovers around $300,000, but nationwide, it's $100,000 more at nearly $400,000.
3: It's just pretty straightforward that living here is so much more doable for the average American.
0: It's a shift Lauren Silverman feels every day. She and her husband David moved from LA to the suburbs of Cleveland, Ohio in 2022 when they were about to welcome their second child.
3: As an average American, I can just like breathe easier here, literally.
0: Maggie Vespa, NBC News.
4: So as people make decisions on where to live based on economics, data out this week is shining a light on the benefits of home ownership. These new numbers are challenging the idea that home ownership, long a cornerstone of the American dream, is the most reliable method to build wealth. The leading index of U.S. residential real estate prices found inflation has outpaced single-family home values for a full year. That's the first time that's happened since 2012. For more on this, we're joined now by Chief Business Editor of People, Inc., Editor-in-Chief of Investopedia, friend of the show, Caleb Silver. Give us more context here. Why exactly is it that maybe owning a home isn't the wealth builder that it used to be?
5: Yeah, that dream is not as much of a reality as it used to be because home ownership, while it's important and it helps you build assets and gain equity, it's very expensive. It's very expensive to get in as a first-time homeowner. Carrying costs of owning a home are very high. Insurance costs have risen about $200 in just the past 5 years. There's been an annual increase in just the non-mortgage expenses, so it's harder and harder to get in, and it's harder and harder to maintain. Meanwhile, the stock market has outpaced home price gains for several years, almost a decade now.
4: Let's talk more about that in a second, but I mentioned the number for single-family homes, but it's not just that. Data from real estate marketplace Zillow shows every month since July of 2024, so 2 years ago, inflation has outpaced the growth in condo and co-op value. Does this mean, you know, that owning a property isn't the investment it was before, just overall?
5: Yeah, numbers to numbers, it's not. The returns are far better in the stock market and other places. The real returns on owning real estate are something like 2 to 3%, but we've seen these home price values decline over the last several months, really since 2024, after that big spike coming out of the pandemic when mortgage rates were super low. Let me take you back to January 2021. The 30-year fixed was 2.3% to get in on
4: the home.
5: Those
4: were the days.
5: Today, we're talking 6.4%. That's a massive increase for the down payment and the carrying cost. Meanwhile, the stock market is up 68% in the past 5 years.
4: Yeah, stock market, what last month closed its best quarter in 6 years. Is that just simply the better investment right now?
5: Yeah, and traditionally it has been, although it's hard to put a price tag on the value of your home. That's where you raise your family. You sit around the kitchen table. You can touch it, park your car in it, sleep in it, and have great moments in it. It's hard to put a price on that. But if you're looking at absolute returns, it's definitely the stock market over owning a home. That said, owning a home is a way to build equity. And if you do, your net worth grows over time versus renting for your whole life.
4: Anything else besides stocks, besides home investment, what are sort of the long-term ways to try and just put your money in something and know you're going to get a good return?
5: Yeah, even high-yield savings at 4%, 4.5% is going to beat the value of owning a home over time, numbers to numbers. But again, hard to put an emotional price tag on a place you sleep and raise your family, and you can build equity and potentially sell it. But everyone knows that owns a home. It's not just that down payment. It's not the monthly cost. It's that every other weekend you're going to the Home Depot, something breaks in the house, you need a plumber, you need a roof. So the stock market is just putting your money away and watch it compound over time. That's definitely been the place to be.
4: You can't just call apartment management anymore to fix the problem. I mean, already, if anyone interested in the last couple of years in buying a home has already just faced a lot of obstacles, and now they're seeing a report like this and thinking, oh, gosh, at least I thought I get the home. It's an investment. I make some money in the end that actually was worth the investment in the first place. How can people just make this decision with some level of financial confidence going forward. Yeah,
5: it's an opportunity cost. If you're going to be living in this town or a town you're in right now and you're going to raise a family and you need a place to live, sometimes owning a home is the right call because it gives you that base. It gives you a place to build equity. And maybe when you move, you potentially sell it. So think about the opportunity cost. A lot of families, and especially younger folks, are thinking, maybe I don't sink all that money into a 30-year mortgage. Maybe we live in this city for 5 years. And maybe we move to Europe for a few years. That experience that a lot of families are seeking right now, post-pandemic, that's in full effect, and that's also changing the landscape for home ownership.
4: I hear the Midwest is very popular. Right
5: it is. Milwaukee, here we come.
4: We're all heading to Milwaukee. All right, Caleb Silver, good to have you with us. Thank you so much. Coming up, concert goers, of course, love to buy merch at their favorite shows, but for one rock and roll fan, that love blossomed into a bit of a time capsule. Up next, we're going to introduce you to the Minnesota man who's turned his favorite T-shirt into a scrapbook of memories. That is next on Morning News Now.

0: Many people have that one t-shirt you just can't bring yourself to throw away. We are, though, about to introduce you to one that has a rock and roll resume like no other. For the past 29 years, one Minnesota music band has turned his t-shirt into a walking scrapbook of rock history. Reporter Boyd Hooper from Carol Evan, our NBC affiliate in Minneapolis, has that story.
1: Tahoe Sportswear started in 1995.
2: If there's one thing,
1: this is screen printing.
2: Mark Aho knows it's volume.
1: T-shirts, t-shirts, and more t-shirts.
2: How many t-shirts?
1: Close to 1,000 an hour.
2: How many?
1: I don't know if we've eclipsed 10 million yet, but we're probably pretty close.
2: 10 million?
1: Shirts.
2: To one.
1: But there's only been one time that I've ever said, guys, set up the machines. I want a shirt for me.
2: The year 1997.
1: This is it right now?
2: A single shirt now on a desk in the office of a man who's clearly a fan of a certain band.
1: If you ask me who my favorite band is, I won't even mention the Beatles because they're at a class above themselves. Just says John Lennon, 1940 to 1980. John made that drawing himself. I made one.
2: One. He wore to a Ringo Starr concert.
1: Got a lot of nice shirt, cool shirt, awesome shirt. High fives on the shirts.
2: One that started something.
1: AC/DC, seeing Joan Jett and Billy Idol at the Xfinity Center. Paul McCartney at Camden Yards.
2: Perhaps you've noticed the common denominator in each of Mark's concert photos.
1: Fish lips at Bob Seger. Paul McCartney again. Probably by the early 2000s, I had come to the conclusion that I will never wear another shirt to a concert. 38 Special and Loverboy.
2: And he hasn't.
1: It saw the Stones at least 6 or 7 times.
2: So how many total has Mark's shirt seen?
1: 350 or more. 350 or more concerts.
3: We see him in the shirt and we got to ask, okay, what show are you going to tonight? Where are you and Mom headed to?
2: Tanner is Mark's son.
1: Diana Ross at the State Fair with my wife, Karen.
4: I mean, that shirt has seen more concerts than a lot of people will see in their whole entire life.
2: Taylor, too.
4: Definitely.
1: Going to see Night Ranger.
2: Mark does wash it when it needs it.
5: We've got some little cracks in there.
2: Yet it's possible the shirt that's seen Strawberry Fields, 78 Rock and Roll Hall of Famers, and the Hall of Fame might outlive him.
1: We've actually talked about if I will anything to anyone, the kids are going to fight over who's going to get dad's oversized, stretched out concert shirt.
4: Eventually, maybe me or my brother would start wearing it to concerts.
2: Because
4: more concerts for the shirt.
2: Too unique to even consider making another.
1: My daughter and I seeing the Goo Goo Dolls.
2: Or selling the one he has.
1: You probably get quarter at a garage sale.
2: Imagine that.
1: A zillion dollars in my world.
2: Boyd Hooper, Carol Evan News, Fred Lake.
0: Rock on. All right. We want to take a moment to remember a New York icon, a woman who helped care for many of the city's other icons, specifically museums and monuments. Her name was Christine Roussel, a New York native born in 1939. Art was always part of her life. In fact, for about a decade, she worked at the Metropolitan Museum of Art, where her input was invaluable. Christine helped create several major exhibitions, including a blockbuster display that opened back in 1976 focused on King Tut. Brought massive crowds to the National Gallery of Art in Washington. The Met Museum was actually in charge of it, and to prepare, sent Christine to the Cairo Museum in Egypt for months. Eventually, Christine started her own art conservation and consulting firm. She was so well-respected, they actually asked for her advice on preserving the Statue of Liberty. She also worked with Vice President Nelson Rockefeller, launching his art collection right after he left office. She wrote about getting a whirlwind tour of 30 Rock from Mr. Rockefeller back in 1977. She said, quote, "We opened forbidden doors, explored hidden tunnels, and poked our heads into every corner imaginable. He led me to the 11th floor of the RCA building to show me the Gardens of the Nations. Finding the door locked, we stood on a desk, and I followed the Vice President of the United States out a window." That moment must have had an impact. Many years later, she would become the archivist right here at Rock Center. Her research led to books, including her latest one earlier this year. It was called Lunch on a Beam. She explored the history behind this well-known 1932 photograph of the construction workers who built this place, enjoying a meal while dangling from a beam some 850 feet above the ground. Christine visited Morning News Now just 3 months ago to talk about the book. Why did you decide you needed to write this book?
5: The reason I wrote the book was so many people would come to the archive looking at me for answers to who are the men on the beam. Or, my grandfather is the third man on the beam, and you don't mention that. Well, you know, what do you say to people who you have no proof to say, yes, your grandfather is the third man on the beam?
0: So you said, I need to try to find these answers. Who are these guys? And also, who took the photographs, too, right?
5: Oh, crazy man took the photographs.
0: Yes, exactly.
5: You see those pictures of them up on top of the grillage with the iron workers, straddling beams at incredible heights, and really, really dangerous situation, and lugging all their camera equipment. Think of the day, 1932. When the cameras were not little fast shooting cameras.
0: That no iPhones back then.
5: No iPhones.
0: I had the privilege of spending time with Christine this year in the archive. She was helping me with a project that I'm working on. So it was heartbreaking to learn this month that she passed away rather suddenly from complications related to Legionnaire's disease, part of a deadly outbreak on the city's Upper East Side. She was 87 years old. Her family says Christine will be remembered for her intelligence, curiosity, fierce independence, generosity, and extraordinary appetite for life. I find peace in knowing that now she's watching over all of us with a view every bit as spectacular as those guys eating lunch on a beam. And just as she did in life, marveling at the beauty found all across this magical city. Christine, we will miss you.

0: Good morning. We have finally made it to Friday. I'm Joe Fryer. Savannah is off. Right now on Morning News Now, unrelenting. That already deadly heat wave that's been baking most of the South for days now could break even more records today. Nearly 70 million people from the Rockies all the way to South Florida under dangerous heat alerts as the sun rises. And it's looking like relief will be elusive this weekend. Angie is here with your full forecast in just a moment. Also this morning, stateside shockwaves from violence in the Middle East. The FBI now investigating a series of cyber attacks on dozens of public water systems across Minnesota this week. A senior law enforcement official telling NBC News Iranian hackers could be behind it. More on that. Plus, President Trump now weighing in on Todd Blanche's rocky path forward to potentially becoming America's next permanent attorney general. You're going to need a bigger boat. We've been reporting on it all summer. Shark sightings are soaring from coast to coast. That includes right here in New York City, where the NYPD is betting big on drones to help keep swimmers safe. And this weekend, WWE SummerSlam will rock my hometown of Minneapolis. So what better time than now to sit down with Hall of Famers Nikki and Brie Bella, better known as the Bella Twins. They're back in action together after a few years away from the ring, and they're ready to win. That includes a little pop quiz about Minnesota. We'll tag in later in the hour. Let's start this hour once again with a record-breaking heat wave that is blanketing much of the country. This morning, 69 million Americans from South Florida to the Rocky Mountains are under extreme heat alerts. Meteorologists are forecasting the temperatures in some areas could reach 15 degrees above normal. The scorching temperatures are being blamed for at least four deaths. And in Alabama, several construction workers were sent to the hospital after becoming sick while working in this dangerous heat. Now, as the weekend arrives, many of us will flock to the beach to try and keep cool. But experts are warning people to be careful as the recent flooding and those strong rip currents are creating some dangerous swimming conditions. NBC News correspondent Ryan Chandler is in Dallas and joins us now with the latest. Ryan, good morning.
1: Hey, Joe, good morning. We're trying our best to stay hydrated here in Dallas because the feels-like temp for us later today, 110 degrees. That's hard on people. It's also hard on the power grid here in Texas. Texas has clocked some record-high demand on the energy grid during these high temps, and the state says they have plenty of energy to go around to keep people cool, but they're urging people to stay safe as we weather these blazing temps.
2: This morning, Americans across the country waking up to a summer scorcher with almost 70 million under heat alerts after soaring record highs in multiple states yesterday from Florida to Texas, where the city of Dalhart reached 105 to Arizona. The heat turning dangerous in some areas, with three people in Idaho passing away and several construction workers in Alabama hospitalized.
3: These aren't normal conditions.
2: It's causing weather whiplash. Alabama also seeing fierce storms yesterday, along with Florida with heavy rain and even a potential tornado spotted. The Northeast still cleaning up after flooding from those storms earlier this week. And on the West Coast, LA County lifeguards say they had to rescue 1,500 people. Watch as they race toward these swimmers caught in the high surf. Officials warning of strong rip currents as heat advisories continue. Still, many headed to the beach this summer, looking for summer.
1: What are these blazing temps?
2: This morning, Americans across the country waking up to a summer scorcher with almost 70 million under heat alerts after soaring record highs in multiple states yesterday from Florida to Texas, where the city of Dalhart reached 105 to Arizona. The heat turning dangerous in some areas, with three people in Idaho passing away and several construction workers in Alabama hospitalized.
3: These aren't normal conditions.
2: It's causing weather whiplash. Alabama also seeing fierce storms yesterday, along with Florida with heavy rain and even a potential tornado spotted. The Northeast still cleaning up after flooding from those storms earlier this week. And on the West Coast, LA County lifeguards say they had to rescue 1,500 people. Watch as they race toward these swimmers caught in the high surf. Officials warning of strong rip currents as heat advisories continue. Still, many headed to the beach this summer looking for some relief as Americans try to beat the heat.
4: We're trying to see if the temps could go down a little bit more.
2: Officials say there are precautions you can take.
3: Pay close attention to special populations, kids, the elderly. If you work outside, take frequent breaks.
1: Yeah, so some of those precautions, you know the drill. Stay hydrated, wear cool clothing. Dallas for
2: whiplash. Alabama also seeing fierce storms yesterday, along with Florida with heavy rain and even a potential tornado spotted. The Northeast still cleaning up after flooding from those storms earlier this week. And on the West Coast, L.A. County lifeguards say they had to rescue 1,500 people. Watch as they race toward these swimmers caught in the high surf. Officials warning of strong rip currents as heat advisories continue. Still, many headed to the beach this summer looking for some relief as Americans try to beat the heat.
4: We're trying to see if the temps could go down a little bit more.
2: Officials say there are precautions you can take.
3: Pay close attention to special populations, kids, the elderly. If you work outside, take frequent breaks.
1: Yeah, so some of those precautions, you know the drill. Stay hydrated, wear cool clothing. Dallas, for one, is opening up some public buildings for people who don't have air conditioning. If you do, I'm the type who likes to keep it at like a nice cool 66, but if you just turn the thermostat up a few degrees, it'll be easier on everybody's energy supply. The good news here in Texas is that we should be through the highest of the temperatures this week. What does it get to tomorrow? Like a nice 99 degrees, so nice brisk day in Texas to look forward to, John.
0: Yeah, so the weekend not offering a lot of relief there. Ryan, thank you so much. Appreciate it. For more on what's ahead, let's get a check on your morning news now. Weather meteorologist Andrew Lastman is tracking the latest forecast. Angie, good morning.
5: Hey there. We've got another day of that oppressive heat. This is going to be something we deal with all the way into the weekend. Notice all those heat alerts that are up across much of the West, parts of the Southern Plains, totaling 69 million people. This is something we've been dealing with for days and days in most of these regions. And today, not going to be any different. We'll still be hot and dry across parts of the Southwest with this high pressure spinning across that region, leaving our temperatures into the 100 plus range. 114 for Phoenix, 113 for Las Vegas. Salt Lake City, more than 10 degrees above normal for this time of year. You're going to head to 102. Even the farther south you go across the plains, Oklahoma City at 103 and Dallas 104 today. That high pressure works a little to the east by tomorrow. Still the triple digit heat in place across all these same regions, the Rockies, the Southwest, the Southern Plains. If not into the high 90s, you are into the triple digits. And that stays with us even as we get into our upcoming work week in some of these spots. Albuquerque, you're 95 on Sunday, but 101 by Monday. Yuma, Arizona, you do not get a break. 116 on Sunday. You're still at 110 by the time Tuesday rolls around. Even Wichita into the 90s along with Dallas both Sunday and Monday. Moving into August, we're still going to see the warmer than average conditions. Here's your outlook for the month. Notice it's centered across parts of the southeast and the southern plains as well as up through the northeast. So maybe a little bit of an extended summer in some of these spots. Meanwhile, we've got some of these Midwest thunderstorms already rumbling this morning. Minneapolis stretching down to Iowa City, Kansas City, all seeing some of that action this morning. And we do have the potential to see, you know, multiple inches of rain by the time we get through at least Sunday. There's a system on the move. This is going to leave us with some unsettled weather right as we get into the weekend in some of these spots. And the highest amounts, upwards of 3, maybe even 4 inches, and those will be centered across parts of the Midwest. Otherwise, it's the temperatures across the West that will get your attention through the rest of your weekend. Back to you.
0: All right, Angie, thank you. The FBI is investigating a cyber attack that targeted municipal water systems in Minnesota earlier this week. A senior law enforcement official telling NBC News it bears the hallmarks of Iranian-backed hackers. Comes as the U.S. and Iran exchange further attacks in a war that continues to escalate. NBC News senior White House correspondent Gabe Gutierrez has the latest. Gabe, good morning.
6: President Trump is set to hold a cabinet meeting later today, this time at Camp David, his administration touting what it sees as a historic agreement related to the war in Gaza, but facing growing pressure over the war in Iran as law enforcement issues a new warning for water systems nationwide.
7: This morning, a potential new front in the Iran war, cyber attacks. The FBI issuing an urgent warning to cities across the country about cyber attacks to municipal water systems, writing utility companies in at least 7 states have reported incidents to the FBI, and some of that activity degraded water operations.
8: We've never had a similar incident, so this is the first.
7: In Minnesota alone, more than 30 municipal water systems have been targeted. A senior law enforcement official tells NBC News the cyber attack bears all the hallmarks of Iranian-backed hackers. Though the source cautions the forensic analysis is still in its early stages. One town says its water network was temporarily knocked offline.
9: The water tower was calling for water, but the well was not working.
7: The government's cybersecurity agency says hackers modified passwords to lock operators out of the computers that control them. In some cases, it prompted boil water notices and forced the operators to take manual control of the systems. The Trump administration is now urging water system operators nationwide to take steps to protect against the significant increase in cyber threat actors targeting America's water supply.
9: It's a wake-up call to all critical infrastructure in all states. We need to be prepared for cyber attacks.
7: The new threat here at home comes amid escalating fighting overseas. Overnight, Iran says it launched strikes against storage facilities and an American airbase in Kuwait. The Pentagon not yet commenting and no reports of casualties. It all comes, Iran says, in retaliation for U.S. forces hitting dozens of Iranian targets the day before.
10: We're going to hit them very hard. I mean, I can actually say that because in that, there's very little they can do about it.
6: And overnight, the president announced what he called a historic agreement related to Gaza. He says his newly created Board of Peace has reached a deal to disarm Hamas, but Hamas says it will, quote, not take any steps regarding disarmament before Israel's withdrawal from Gaza. Israel has not commented publicly. Meanwhile, a U.S. official says the U.S. has been in close coordination with Israel, but acknowledges Israel is skeptical Hamas will disarm. Back to you.
0: All right, Gabe, thank you. Staying in Washington, President Trump appears to be walking back his threat to pull Todd Blanche's nomination for attorney general. The president's former personal criminal defense attorney has been serving as acting AG for months. He was set to face a vote by the Senate Judiciary Committee yesterday to lock in his confirmation, but it was delayed with no new date announced. NBC News Chief Justice and National Affairs Correspondent Kelly O'Donnell is in Washington with the latest. Kelly, we've got a lot of back and forth going on here, so walk us through what's behind this delay, including what the president is now saying about all this.
11: I'm sympathetic, Joe, if our viewers need a scorecard here to follow all of this, but we'll walk you through it. So the issue is Todd Blanche's confirmation is held up in a key committee because two Republican senators who are both not on the ballot in November, so they'll be leaving office, they want assurances in writing from the DOJ that aspects of the president's settlement with the IRS, a lawsuit he brought, can be put in writing. They want an end to the compensation fund that would have paid out potentially up to $2 billion to people like January 6th rioters, others who would be deemed to have had been weaponized in some kind of action from the federal government. The other issue is wanting to get clarity on how the Trump family and businesses would be exempt from tax audits, again, as part of that settlement. The president wants his former personal lawyer, who's the acting attorney general, to be made the permanent attorney general. And so far, he is unwilling, it appears, based on the fact that we're in this impasse, to agree to those conditions. Now, the two senators involved, Tom Tillis of North Carolina, John Cornyn of Texas, they are both Republicans who say they would get to yes if they can have those assurances in writing. And they represent views held by some other Republicans. So the issue would still be a consideration if Blanche comes up for a full vote before the Senate. So he needs that committee vote first in order to get to a full Senate confirmation. The president is now saying instead of delaying the Blanche nomination, his idea from yesterday, now he wants it done immediately. And in a post on social media, he went on to say not only praising Todd Blanche, but attacking John Cornyn, the Texas senator, who he did not endorse. Cornyn lost his primary. That's part of why he'll be out of office. But the president also defended the idea of the weaponization, anti-weaponization fund, as it's known, nearly $2 billion. He defends that idea. He wants to compensate people that he believes were somehow wronged by being prosecuted for January 6th and other matters. So it's a lot to follow. It's important because obviously having a permanent attorney general is a key position. And this is something that is dragged on beyond where people thought it might. We just don't know yet what happens next. The vote has been postponed. A new vote has not yet been scheduled. Blanche has met with Tillis and Cornyn. He has committed publicly that the fund would be dead, but they won't do it in writing, at least not yet. And so the president has been getting involved in all of this. And in some ways, it's confusing to follow, but he's got a lot on the line here. Joe?
0: You're giving us clarity, though, Kelly. We appreciate that. I understand you mentioned, I mean, Blanche is trying to win those senators' support. Sources tell us some of those efforts that he's trying to win them over. What more can you tell us?
11: Well, they've made written proposals offering some conditions that the two senators say they want, but those senators say they are not responsive to the specifics of what they want. Again, making certain the fund is dead and defining how the Trump family would be exempt from tax audits. Now, implicit in that is if you're not audited by the IRS, then you could potentially have a financial windfall from that. They want a scope on how would that work, what years would be involved, not going into the future. A lot of unusual circumstances to that settlement with the president's suit against the IRS. That was because his tax returns and many other people's were made public by a contractor who went to prison charged for that offense. Blanche has tried to work this out, and what is notable is he met with Tillis and Cornyn for about 45 minutes yesterday, according to sources. It was described as a collaborative meeting. And again, the issue here is the senators say they can get to yes if they have these assurances. The stumbling block is Todd Blanche doesn't have the full authority to make that commitment. The president would need to be involved, and that's where this is currently sort of at this impasse. Joe?
0: All right. Kelly O'Donnell in Washington. Kelly, thank you so much. In Georgia, the father of an accused school shooter is behind bars after he was sentenced to 15 years in prison. Colin Gray was convicted in March on multiple charges, including second-degree murder, after gifting his son the assault rifle used in the 2024 shooting at Appalachee High School. Four people were killed in that attack. NBC News national correspondent Aaron Gilchrist joins us now with the latest. Aaron, good morning.
12: Joe, good morning. The judge told Colin Gray that he was negligent day after day in allowing his 14-year-old son to have access to the assault rifle that was ultimately used in that school shooting. Prosecutors asked for an 80-year sentence. That's after his son was sentenced to life without parole and after emotional testimony from families whose lives are changed forever.
13: This morning, the father of a Georgia teenager who killed four people at his high school in 2024, now facing a long term in prison.
14: You were convicted because the warning lights were flashing brighter and brighter. And you didn't get him help, and you didn't remove his access to the guns.
13: Judge Nicholas Prim handing down a sentence of 15 years following emotional impact statements from victims' family members.
15: He knew his son was in crisis. And instead, of acting, he chose to look away.
13: Colin Gray was convicted in March after a two-week trial, prosecutors focusing on his decision to give his then 14-year-old son Colt an AR-15-style rifle. The weapon seen here on surveillance footage before prosecutors say Colt killed two students and two teachers. Prosecutors pointed to years of troubling warning signs, including the teen's bedroom wall, lined with photos of the Parkland, Florida school shooter. But Gray, testifying in his own defense, said he never saw it coming.
16: But you could do something that heinous. Like, I don't know if anybody could ever see that kind of evil.
13: Earlier this week, Colt Gray, now 16, was sentenced to life without parole after pleading guilty to the deadly shooting. His father's sentence, part of a growing movement to hold parents responsible for the actions of teenage school shooters. Jennifer and James Crumley are now serving 10 years each for involuntary manslaughter after their 15-year-old son killed four in a school shooting in Michigan.
17: The principle that's at play here is not just the actions of the parents. It's actually their inactions. And that's where the law is really shifting.
12: Now, Colin Gray did not make a statement at his sentencing hearing, and legal experts say that's likely because he is planning to appeal. The Crumbleys are also appealing. Joe?
0: All right, Aaron, thank you so much. The heat is not the only thing rising at beaches across the country. So are shark sightings. From the shores of New York City and Long Island to the California coast, police and park officials are now leaning into drones as a tool to try and keep swimmers safe. NBC News correspondent Sam Brock joins us now from Rockaway Beach in Queens, New York, after the NYPD just gave a demo of their drone efforts. Sam, good morning.
18: Joe, good morning. Look, it's an all hands on deck, all drones in the sky type of situation, Joe. The reality is there have been so many shark sightings in recent years that the NYPD and the Park Service here have been launching drones 100 yards out into the water. The way it works near where you see those surfers is if the drone spots a shark, they relay a warning back to the lifeguard on the beach. The lifeguard then clears the beach a mile radius in either direction of the shark for at least an hour. It's the latest step that's being taken right now to keep shark encounters at bay.
19: This summer's not just the waves crashing and surfers shredding, but sharks popping up at beaches from New York to California. The NYPD recently sharing this drone footage showing dark figures lurking in the waters off New York City.
20: We're approximately flying about 100 yards into the water right outside the jetties looking for sharks, the silhouettes of sharks.
19: Police say they're also searching for schools of fish that could be bait for sharks, with a fleet of drones deployed at four different beaches. Some surfers sensing the extra protection.
21: Sharks is out there, but we surf with the sharks. It is what it is.
19: Already, Rockaway has been closed 45 times in about 2 months, nearly double all of last summer for sightings. That's partly due to more surveillance, partly due to more sharks flourishing under conservation laws.
22: Is that in any way connected to this increase in population?
23: I think it is. The New York sightings are particularly interesting because we know that these animals occasionally get up there, and we've seen them in the past, but they're being seen more frequently.
19: Recently, a man had a dust-up with a shark at Jones Beach on Long Island while in Daytona Beach, Florida.
24: When he let go of my foot, they tried to come up and get my arm.
19: Ja'Cory High suffered these lacerations to his leg. The shark surge prompting changes from Southern California and the Shark Lab autonomous vehicle sending back signals to the beach.
25: It'll be listening for our acoustically tagged sharks. It'll take water samples to look for white shark DNA.
19: To new rules in Martin County, Florida, accounting for shark risk when banning fishing at public beaches. All of it a reflection of a new reality, even as the number of attacks has stayed pretty much the same.
23: We have a sample of the bites that occur, and the trend in that sample is not changing, so I don't think there's any reason to be more fearful.
18: Joe, some important historical context here. The last time there was a recorded shark bite in New York City, we talked about Long Island, but New York City was 2023, before that, the 1950s. So all things considered, it is a rare occurrence, but these drones are definitely keeping people safe. And they also, Joe, have a rest tube attached to them, these specific drones. So they're distressed swimmers. They can detach the rest tube. It inflates once it hits the water, and it can support up to two adults. So all sorts of things are happening here on Rockaway Beach with the NYPD trying to keep people safe. Joe, right. Let me send it back to you.
0: You won't see that in the Jaws movie. All right, Sam Brock, thank you so much. Appreciate it. Much more to come on this Friday edition of Morning News Now, including what could turn out to be a welcome slice of good news for recent grads on the job hunt. And more American companies are now looking to make a U-turn on that workforce AI boom. First, though, after the break, we're going to take you back to the front lines of those devastating wildfires scorching hundreds of thousands of acres in Europe, now even forcing one of Hollywood's biggest stars to evacuate. We've got the latest next.

0: We're back now with the latest on the major wildfires burning across Europe. Things are looking up in some parts of France, where firefighters are continuing to make progress. While some evacuation orders are being lifted, there are fears that strong winds and high temperatures could reignite the flames. NBC News International's correspondent Raf Sanchez is following the developments from near the front line outside of Bordeaux. Good morning, Raf.
1: Hey, Joe. Good morning. We're in the town of Le Porge, and this is really ground zero for the wildfire devastation here in France. 183 homes like this one were destroyed when the flames came ripping through. And this is a level of chaos that not even George Clooney and his family have been able to fully escape.
2: The wildfires ripping across southern France have turned the lives of hundreds of thousands of people upside down, including one of the region's most famous residents. George Clooney and his wife, Amal, bought this 18th-century chateau in Provence in 2021, which is now their primary home. But they announced this week they were being forced to evacuate alongside other residents as the flames closed in. Whatever happens to our village, we're part of this community and will be part of making it whole, Clooney wrote to the mayor. The couple also own homes on Italy's Lake Como and in the English countryside, but say they savor the privacy they enjoy in their French village.
3: Désolé, my French is horrible.
4: No,
3: it's horrible, so I'm learning.
2: Clooney became a French citizen last year, but joked at the Golden Globes he still hasn't quite mastered the language.
5: Bonsoir, mes amis. C'est un honneur d'être ici, you see?
2: The evacuation order for their region has now been lifted, though it isn't clear if the Clooneys returned home. Bordeaux's wine region has also been hit hard by the flames. We visited Chateau de Rouillac, a vineyard, to find out how the industry has been impacted.
1: Is there any danger from the fires here?
6: No,
2: the vineyard is protected, owner Laurent Cisneros tells us, adding that his young grapes won't be harmed by the smoke. But the wine tourism business has collapsed amid the fires, a major hit for an estate that usually welcomes 6,000 people a year.
7: It's totally empty today.
2: Bordeaux hoping the fires will soon be under control and visitors will return.
1: And of course, this is a time of year when a lot of Americans have trips planned to Europe. The U.S. embassies in both France and Spain are warning against unnecessary travel. But the message from the French government to American tourists is please still come. Don't cancel your trips. The vast, vast majority of France is not affected by these fires. Jeff.
0: All right, Raf, thank you. Coming up, the latest in our ongoing series, The Cost of Denial. A painful post-pregnancy ailment forcing one Oregon mom to take a back seat to everyday activities. But when her doctor recommended corrective surgery, her insurance said not so fast. It wasn't until NBC News stepped in. Her eye-opening story next.

0: We're back now with a closer look at what's making news in the world of politics this morning, starting with new questions about the Trump administration's claims of non-citizens on state voter rolls. Let's bring in NBC News White House correspondent Yamiche Alcindor for more on that and some other headlines out of Washington. Yamiche, good morning.
1: Good morning, Joe. Today there is a ton of politics news to cover. Let's start with a fight over voter fraud claims. Earlier this month, the Department of Homeland Security Secretary wrote to officials in Nevada, Pennsylvania, California, and New Jersey saying he believed the four states had more than 250,000 non-citizens on their voter rolls combined. Now, state officials are pushing back and asking DHS to explain where the department got its data. So far, three states have declined to share private state voter roll data that includes information like Social Security numbers. Let's go next to a new midterm strategy. Democrats facing slim prospects in rural red states are now pursuing a new tactic to expand the Senate map, encouraging doomed nominees to drop out of races in order to empower independent candidates to take on Republicans one-on-one. Already, Democrats have withdrawn from Senate races in Nebraska and Idaho. Democrats in Montana and South Dakota are facing pressure to do the same. The president and CEO of the Center for American Progress says, quote, "It's really incumbent on those Democrats to put their ego aside." Finally, let's go to Michigan and what's become a hostile Democratic Senate primary. Next week, the state is playing host to a number of purity tests. Candidate Abdul El Sayed is running a campaign focused on insurgent leftward-driven populism. He has endorsements from Congresswoman AOC and Senator Bernie Sanders. Meanwhile, Haley Stevens is testing the demand for the moderate establishment, and she has an endorsement from Michigan Governor Gretchen Whitmer. Democrats will choose between these vastly different styles on Tuesday. And that is a look at what is making news in politics this morning. Joe.
0: All right, Yamiche, thank you so much. Turning now to our series, The Cost of Denial, where we investigate the challenges people face with their insurance. NBC News senior national correspondent Stephanie Goss reports on an abdominal issue that nearly 60% of women experience after pregnancy. Stephanie spoke with one woman who had to endure the pain of this condition for years before her treatment was approved.
2: How dark do things get when you think about the pain, the daily pain?
3: It's not good. It's definitely not good. I mean, I don't think anybody would want to like live this way long term, and I've been living this way for a long time now.
4: For Stephanie Garneau, normal life is impossible.
3: So I can't walk for very long without being in a lot of pain.
4: After giving birth to her two sons, Stephanie developed diastasis recti, a stretching of the lining that holds the abdominal muscles in place. The Portland, Oregon mother and therapist is forced to watch her husband do nearly everything, cooking, driving, even carrying her bags.
3: He helps me get dressed in the morning.
4: She relies on corsets to stabilize her core.
5: I mean, it doesn't look comfortable.
3: No.
4: 60% of women who give birth develop diastasis recti. Most heal within a year. A third do not. Stephanie's sons are now 12 and 14.
3: I was told for years, like, oh, that's normal. It'll go away. It's just not a big deal. It is a big deal. It's just progressively gotten worse.
4: Her doctor recommended corrective surgery, but back in April, her Medicaid plan, HealthShare of Oregon, denied coverage with little explanation, telling her your diagnosis falls on a non-funded line. 1 to 470 are funded. Her condition, they said, was number 639.
3: This is like denial letters.
4: She appealed and was denied again.
6: It can be quite a challenge to get insurance coverage for surgical correction.
4: Dr. Ashonda St. John, an OBGYN, says that some requests to fix diastasis recti are wrongly dismissed as cosmetic.
7: Are there women who say, I can't afford to just pay for it here, I'm going to go someplace else, even if it could compromise the care I get?
6: Absolutely. Absolutely. And they take that risk because the pain is so much.
4: Stephanie considered doing the same thing, but wrote to NBC News after seeing the Cost of Denial series. Before sitting down for our interview, we reached out to her Medicaid plan. And 48 hours later, a surprise voicemail from her doctor's office. The surgery was approved.
8: You should be getting a call from the surgery scheduling team.
4: The very day of our interview.
5: Do you think it's a coincidence that this was approved?
3: No. No, I don't.
9: Health Share of Oregon denies the call from NBC News played any role in its reversal. The decision, it says, was based on additional clinical documentation from Stephanie's doctor. Writing in a statement, with this new information, medical reviewers determined that the procedure met medical necessity criteria to be covered.
5: It's relief, but how does that make you feel about the system in general?
3: I think it's kind of disgusting that people have to work so hard to get the care that they need. Are you going to plant this here?
4: But for the wife and mother, some hope. Maybe she could be gardening again soon.
5: The doctor we spoke with for this story advises women who are experiencing this help them, and no woman should have to live with this pain. Back to you.
0: All right, Steph, thank you. Coming up, a healthy dose of optimism for folks on the hunt for a new job. After months of cutbacks and layoffs, thanks to an AI explosion, some big American companies are pulling a 180. Why it looks like a more human touch could be making a comeback. That's next on Morning News Now.

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1: 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We need coders next to our coding agents, all of that. And so it's still a little bit TBD about what happens when inside big companies in terms of how AI changes all these jobs. I think a lot of professionals feel like, we've got to learn this stuff to stay relevant. And there's that real fear of how do I just keep my job in this moment when it feels like so much is changing so fast.
2: Yeah, and that opens the door to my next question for people out there who are job hunters, whether it's because they are unemployed right now or they're not happy in their current job and looking for something else. And then the people who've been laid off and have been looking for jobs for several months now. What's the best advice for what the skills are they should focus on to try and get that new job?
1: Absolutely. First off, it's understanding where we are right now with the tech. You know, so hopefully you're using tools that are out there and that keep changing. But at the same time, it's also leaning into sort of what are those human skills that actually do differentiate you. If AI is going to be able to handle more of the sort of intellectual task, you know, be able to sort of, you know, do more of that, what else can you bring to a job? It's really difficult. We know online hiring is broken. These systems are tough to break through. So it comes back to who's in your network. What can you offer that others can't? It's tricky. It's tough. There's a lot of people that are trying to get white collar jobs and not able to do so. So it takes some time and a lot of attention on it.
2: So you're saying the old fashioned stuff still works. The get in front of people, meet them, drive to the place, whatever it is you need to do.
1: Absolutely. The friends and family plan. It really does work. Like, who do you know? Who could help you? Who sort of knows how good you are?
2: All right. Very good. Chip Cutter, good to have you with us. Thank you so much.
1: Thanks so much.
2: All right, this morning we're following a comeback for people looking to turn back the clock a bit and connect in an old-fashioned way. There's a letter-writing renaissance, and a growing number of young people are finding community through snail mail clubs and pen pal programs. Some creators are even raking in thousands from subscriptions. NBC News correspondent Kaylee Hartung has the details. Kaylee, good morning.
3: Hey there. It turns out the art of letter writing is not lost on younger generations. In a world where content can be so easily shared and scrolled with the swipe of your finger, there's growing interest in connecting through handcrafted letters delivered to your mailbox instead of your inbox.
4: Old-fashioned snail mail is enjoying a modern comeback.
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6: My number one love language is a written note, a letter, things sent to me.
4: With mail-related searches on the site booming, including pen pal ideas, cute stamps, and letter inspirations.
7: I'm obsessed with the Barbie stamp.
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4: Snail Mail Club Google searches are up over 5,000% in the past year, too, sending subscribers personalized content they're eager to open, from recipes and art to sports and do-it-yourself crafts. Some creators and artists in the space even turning their side hustles into full-time jobs.
9: It has been life-changing money.
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10: What kind of feedback do you get from your subscribers when they receive your Tiny Post?
9: Oh my gosh, that is my favorite part, is I will get letters in the mail back to my P.O. box. 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
4: And the digital world is finding ways to slow down, too. The Slowly app unites pen pals around the globe, then delays the online delivery of messages, depending on how far the writers are from each other. And on the site Escargo, you can create and send a physical greeting card without a visit to the post office. But there's a common thread running through each letter. No matter how, it's signed, sealed, and delivered.
10: What is your goal when someone opens a Tiny Post?
9: My goal would be for them to feel connected.
3: And guys, in this day and age, as many young people receive old-fashioned letters in the mail, yes, they still go post about it online. But that's also what helps these snail mail clubs get the word out and expand their reach. Back to you.
2: All right, Kaylee, thank you. For pro wrestling fans, SummerSlam weekend is now upon us. One of the biggest events of the year for World Wrestling Entertainment is taking place Saturday and Sunday in my hometown.

0: Minneapolis. The card features a dozen matches. That includes a six-woman tag team match pitting three legends, the Bella Twins and Paige, against a young new faction called Fatal Influence. Nikki and Brie Bella are WWE Hall of Famers and reality TV stars who stepped away from in-ring action for a few years, but now they are back and they're ready to win. I recently sat down with them ahead of their SummerSlam bout.
1: Introducing first, WWE Hall of Famers, Nikki and Brie, the Bella Twins!
0: Ever since their debut in 2008, the Bellas have been conjuring up some twin magic.
2: Do people by now know how to tell you apart?
3: Yes, for sure.
4: Yeah.
3: Even though it is crazy because some people will still get us confused.
4: Right.
2: To those who still get it wrong, what do you say?
3: Well, you know what's really funny is my sister goes with it. So if you call her Brie, she just will be like, goes with it.
4: It depends how much time I have. Like, sometimes I just can't have this full long conversation about which twin is which. So I'll just be like, yeah, Brie, okay, hi.
3: Yeah, and I'm always like, she wishes.
4: She does say that.
5: The ever. And now you see the teamwork from the Bellas.
2: How does it feel to be back competing in WWE?
3: Oh my gosh, it feels incredible. You know, I didn't think I'd ever come back, especially, you know, being in my 40s. With the two kids and running, you know, our wine brand, and I'm always in the garden and with our podcast. It just didn't feel like it really fit in the schedule. But it's really interesting because when you're part of the WWE family, you always yearn to come back.
4: And I just feel super blessed that I'm able still at this age and at this point in my life that I get to share a ring with Sarah of incredibly athletic women, so yes. The recovery's a little bit tougher nowadays, but I feel truly blessed.
2: What are some of the stories you hear from the younger generation about how you inspired them?
3: A lot of times it starts with when I was young.
4: Oh, yes.
3: I grew up watching you, but I think the one thing I love is that so many of them were like, you made me believe in myself. You made me be like, no, I am tough. I'm strong. I'm capable of anything.
5: Is it enough? That goes Chelsea Green. The cover on the Rack Attack 2.0.
2: You talk about the new era. Mm-hmm. How has the competition evolved since you started wrestling?
4: Oh my goodness. You know, you always want every era to raise the bar. And oh my gosh, these women have raised the bar. It's tough. I mean, they are strong. They're incredibly athletic. They're fast. There's a lot of flips and high flying going on within a lot of power moves. It is the most challenging it's ever been for me in my history of wrestling to keep up with these women. It's a very fun challenge, but it's tough.
0: In fact, Nikki just recovered from a major ankle injury. Now she's back, ready to team with her sister at SummerSlam.
2: What will it mean to be on a stage like that and actually be in the ring together, finally?
4: For me, it was why I trained so hard these past 3 months to come back every day just grinding, because I know there's only so many more moments that I'm going to get truly in this ring and to have with people that I love. I don't know if I'm going to get more SummerSlams. I don't know if I'll ever get another WrestleMania. So I was like, I am making this date.
0: Also on the SummerSlam card, Minnesota's own Brock Lesnar, a legend, competing against a rising star named Oba Femi.
3: Who are you rooting for, Brock Lesnar?
4: I mean, I'm an OG, so I have to go for Brock.
3: What? I hope Oba destroys him.
4: Oh, we're in Minneapolis.
3: Really?
4: So? Yeah. Take that hometown
3: boy down.
2: Speaking of, I'm a hometown boy. I'm from Minnesota.
3: Are you really?
2: I grew up in Minnesota, where many wrestling legends have come from. Yes. So I wanted to help prepare you for SummerSlam. Are you okay to do a little Minnesota quiz here real quick?
4: Let's do it.
2: What is a Juicy Lucy?
4: I mean, Juicy Lucy. I'm assuming, is that like a fruit punch, like a punch at a party, but with alcohol?
2: That's a good guess.
3: I would say, like, maybe someone who, like, you know, maybe had a little buzz going. You know what I mean? I could see Grandma being like, Juicy Lucy.
2: It's actually a hamburger, but where the cheese is basically cooked inside the patty. So it's like almost like molten lava.
3: Wow.
2: Finish the name of this popular childhood game. Duck, duck.
4: Goose. Lucy Goosey.
3: Yeah.
2: We play duck, duck, gray duck.
4: Gray duck? It's so long. The person's going to run already.
3: Duck,
4: half around.
3: Duck.
4: Gray duck.
2: That's what we played.
4: Okay. That's like the black sheep.
2: I don't know why. No one knows why. I'm going to give you a few useful Minnesota terms here. One is a very versatile term. It can mean you're surprised or even frustrated by something. You say, oofta.
4: Oofta.
3: Oofta.
2: Oofta.
3: I like
4: Sounds
3: that,
4: very
3: actually.
4: Viking.
2: So the Bellas lost their match.
3: Oofta.
2: If you agree strongly with something, you betcha.
3: You betcha.
2: The Bellas deserve a shot at the tag team titles.
3: You betcha. Betcha.
4: Wow, that,
3: we are ready to go to SummerSlam.
4: We're ready.
2: Oh, you betcha. You can catch the Bellas in action night one of SummerSlam Saturday starting at 6 p.m. Eastern. Coming up, we have finally made it to Friday here at Morning News Now. That can mean only one thing. It's about time we clue you in on the latest and greatest from the world of entertainment just in time for your weekend. And look who's here. You betcha. Pop culture guru and esteemed friend of the show, Brian Balthazar. He's got everything you simply can't miss up next.

0: Finally, this hour, it's Friday, which means it's time for your weekly Can't Miss list to look at all the movies, shows, and music you need to see and hear this weekend. Joining us this week, entertainment journalist, pop culture expert, and friend of the show, Brian Balthazar. We're actually going to scratch the list and just play Duck, Duck, Grey Duck.
1: I have lots of questions.
0: No one knows why, but in Minnesota, we play Duck, Duck, Grey Duck, and everyone else plays Duck, Duck, Goose. We'll leave it at that. All right, let's talk about Spider-Man.
1: Yes.
0: Finally, we have the new one. It is brand new day. Tom Holland is back in the big role, and this is getting some good reviews, right?
1: Right, yeah. Peter Parker is basically unknown to all of them now. A spell has been cast, and now he's living this kind of isolated life. So he's going to, you know, make his efforts to gain all that back. Interestingly, it's already made between around 60 or 70 just yesterday.
0: Already in previews?
1: Yeah.
0: Wow.
1: Yeah.
0: Okay.
1: At least that's the estimation. And also, they're expecting 460 to 470 million in this weekend. But interestingly, their partnerships, like BMW and McDonald's, they've estimated as 309 million in exposure on top of the between 100 and 200 million in their own advertising and marketing spend. So if you haven't heard that Spider-Man is premiering this weekend, then we have a problem.
0: Right, so, exactly.
1: Because it is everywhere. But also, you know, you can't underestimate the power of Zendaya showing up on a red carpet.
0: And never. Plus, right. They were just in a movie 2 weeks ago.
1: Yeah, they're getting good buzz right
0: that
1: now.
0: It also did pretty well. I hear
1: right,
0: the Odyssey's
1: yeah,
0: gotten made a little bit of money.
1: It's okay.
0: All right.
1: It's doing okay.
0: Yeah, all right. Let's get to I Want Your Sex, which is not about George Michael. It stars Olivia Wilde, Charlie XCX, Margaret Cho. It's a psychological thriller with a murder mystery thrown in.
1: But it also has a little comedy.
0: Okay.
1: And so Olivia Wilde's character brings this gentleman into, I'm going to be tongue-tied trying to explain this concept as her muse. And if you don't know what kind of muse, refer back to the title, right?
0: Okay, yeah.
1: And it's comedic, but also there's kind of some intrigue and a crime that's involved as well. But I don't, that's all I'm going to say.
0: That's all we're going to say.
1: But it's funny. The trailer's very funny, and it's an interesting cast. I think Olivia Wilde makes amazing choices.
0: Okay.
1: So, oh, they're murder. It's in the banner. Okay,
0: it's
1: the crime
0: a quirky
1: is murder.
0: Murder mystery.
1: Yeah, yeah.
0: So there you go.
1: With
0: what more do you need to
1: themes.
0: Know? All right. For staying in this weekend, lots of streaming options. There's a film, it's called Maddie's Secret, getting praised for the way it handled some of the more delicate topics.
1: Right.
0: Like what?
1: Written and directed by John Early, it's about a food influencer who also has an eating disorder, actually.
0: Okay.
1: So it's a pretty sobering, serious story. John was actually inspired by those kind of 80s movies that were kind of like women struggling with something that you would see on TV, cable. And interestingly, John Early plays the female character, and it is not part of the story. The character is not. It is not a trans woman. He is not trans, and he also said, "I'm not playing it in drag for comedy." He is literally playing the character Maddie.
0: Interesting. All right. Yeah. The first episode of season 3 of Lioness drops this week. This is based on a real group of female CIA operatives produced by Taylor Sheridan.
1: Yep.
0: Perhaps you've heard he did every show on television right now, including the Yellowstone franchise.
1: Yep.
0: You know, it's going to be complex. We actually had a chance to talk with some of the cast, and Jill Wagner, who plays Bobby, also came up with the idea for the show and explained why she wanted him to produce this.
2: They have amazing stories, and those need to be told. It was important to me to bring the concept to Taylor specifically because I knew that he wouldn't create Barbies with guns. I knew that he would tell the story and really capture the heart of these women, and especially a mother going off to war.
0: What else can you tell us?
1: Okay, interestingly, Jill Wagner there, who also does like Hallmark movies, had to lose 20 to 30 pounds of muscle from doing this series to go do, because being jacked in a love story, I guess, being stronger than your male co-star is also maybe questionable. But also, this is about real life operation where the CIA has units where they have females in their units go into places that like their male operatives ordinarily could not.
0: Oh,
1: the cast says this season is so good they are incredibly confident about getting a renewal already.
0: That's good. And this is Nicole Kidman, isn't it?
1: Yes,
0: right?
1: She's in this as well, Morgan Freeman. And also, you don't have to have watched the first two seasons.
0: Oh.
1: This is a story that starts and ends with this season, so they're independent of each season.
0: Oh, that's good.
1: The characters you'll know, obviously, and it's great when you start off. But if you started this today, you'd be fine.
0: You don't have to do the catch-up. Yeah. All right, finally, let's get to new music. Ariana Grande's highly anticipated album, Petal, finally dropped today. We've already heard some of the songs. You've been listening to it all morning.
1: Of course. Well, I do when I get ready.
0: Yeah.
1: I will say, though, it didn't wake me up enough. It's very soothing. It's not. And now, granted, all these songs can be turned into dance tracks, but if you're expecting a lot of poppy dance tracks with her pop vocal riffs, that's not this. It's much of her softer, kind of whispery tone.
0: Okay.
1: It's getting, I would say, it's early to say what the reviews are because you have the fans that are loving it, and then you have the critics. You know, so I would just say check it out, but it's already number one on the iTunes charts,
0: of course.
1: Obviously.
0: And, of course, it's going to be popular. popular. And, of course, she's going to be in a big movie later this year when she's the new Meet the Parents. I think Ariana's going to be just fine. All right, Brian, good to see you.
1: Good to see you.
0: Duck, duck.
1: Great, great goose.
0: Great,
1: of course,
0: great duck.
1: I got a great goose. It's Friday.
0: That's it. Let's call it that. That's going to do it for this hour of morning news now. Stay with us. The news continues.
1: Great goose.
0: Great goose. Cheers
1: now. Cheers.
0: That's what's in your vodka. Right now on Morning News Now, change of plans. President Trump threatening to temporarily withdraw Todd Blanche's nomination for attorney general. That nomination already stalled in a Senate committee after objections from two Republican senators. Their concerns and how the president is reacting to this latest roadblock on Capitol Hill. Done deal. President Trump touting what he calls a historic agreement for Hamas to disarm and Israel to withdraw its forces from Gaza. The news coming 9 months after a U.S. brokered ceasefire was signed, a deal that has faced major hurdles. Plus, Iran now vowing to retaliate following strikes on Iranian targets by the U.S. The latest from an active Middle East ahead. Off the field fight. Many nations joining forces threatening to boycott FIFA competitions to protest plans to sell stakes of the World Cup to private investors. FIFA's president now fighting back as he tries to push his plan forward. Where does this global uproar go from here? We'll take a closer look later in the hour. And home sweet struggle? For decades, owning a home was a great way for Americans to build wealth. But new challenges mean the American dream might remain a dream. We'll dive into new trends in the real estate market. Good morning. Good to have you with us on this Friday. I'm Joe Fryer. Savannah is off. We begin this hour in Washington, where the now uncertain confirmation of Todd Blanche as attorney general is taking another twist. The powerful Senate Judiciary Committee's vote to advance the acting AG's nomination was put on hold yesterday. That delay came after two Republican senators, John Cornyn and Tom Tillis, said the Justice Department failed to meet their demands. Well, now President Trump says he's willing to pull the plug on Blanche's nomination until those two GOP holdouts leave office. That's not happening until January. NBC News White House correspondent Yamiche Alcindor joins us now with the latest on this and more. Yamiche, tell us a little more about what we heard from President Trump about this latest roadblock, and just remind us why Senators Cornyn and Tillis are holding up Blanche's nomination right now.
3: Well, good morning, Joe. This is quite the fight. President Trump is lashing out at these senators and saying he is fine with pulling out the nomination and the name of Todd Blanche is acting attorney general and keeping him as acting attorney general until January, which is when these senators would be out of office. Now, yesterday, the president wrote in an online post, I have no objection to temporarily withdrawing Todd's name if they do not do the right thing and putting him back after Cornyn and Tillis are out of office. So the president is essentially saying, I will just take this all out. Senator John Cornyn and Tom Tillis and other lawmakers, by the way, have concerns over the president's settlement with the IRS and so-called anti-weaponization fund. That $1.8 billion fund would have compensated the president's allies who felt they were wronged by the previous administration. Last month, Todd Blanche said the fund was dead in his nomination hearing, but the senators want that in writing, and that just has not happened yet, Joe.
0: So what has been the reaction from Cornyn and Tillis to the president's threat to withdraw him till they're out of office? Have they laid out a way to try and resolve this sooner than that?
3: Well, so far, the senators have not indicated that they plan to change their stances, despite the president saying they may pull the nomination until they're out of office. Take a listen to what Senator Cornyn said after the president's post.
4: I don't know if it's just a negotiating technique on his part, but it doesn't really solve any problems because there's no guarantee he's going to have enough Republican votes in January to confirm him if he withdraws the nomination now.
3: So there you have it. The president sort of making his threats and the senator not changing his stance at this point.
0: Yeah. And also noting that it's also possible in January Democrats could control the Senate, depending on what happens with the midterms there. Yamiche, we're also following another story this morning. The FBI is investigating a cyber attack that targeted municipal water systems in Minnesota this week. What is NBC News learning about this attack?
3: Well, so far what we've learned is that this week a cyber attack targeted more than 30 municipal water systems across Minnesota, and federal officials are urging wastewater operators to guard against these threats. The government says hackers modified passwords to lock operators out of the computers that control these systems. In some cases, that resulted in boil water notices going out and forced these operators to take manual controls of these systems. A senior law enforcement official familiar with this investigation told NBC News that the cyber attacks bear the hallmarks of Iran-backed hackers, though the official also cautioned that the forensic analysis of the Minnesota breach was still in its early stages. The breach, of course, happened just days after U.S. officials publicly warned that Iran-backed hackers were targeting critical infrastructure in the U.S. And as you noted, the FBI has taken the lead in this investigation and is working with federal, state, and local partners, Joe.
0: All right. Yamiche Alcindor in Washington. Yamiche, thank you. As we monitor this potential new threat here at home, the U.S. and Iran do continue to trade fire in the Middle East. Yesterday, U.S. forces launched strikes against dozens of Iranian targets. This comes after President Trump vowed retaliation for Iran's missile attack on American troops in the region earlier this week. On another front, President Trump announced overnight that he has reached what he is calling a historic agreement in the war in Gaza. A lot to cover here. NBC News international correspondent Matt Bradley joined us to break it all down. Matt, good morning. So Iran vowed to, quote, punish the aggressor yesterday following U.S. strikes on Iranian targets. But we're also seeing other countries in the Middle East increasingly being dragged into this war. Just what is the latest from the region overnight?
5: Yeah, that's right, Joe. And we've seen a falling back to that pattern that we saw over the past couple of weeks, that tit-for-tat attacks between the U.S. attacking Iran, Iran attacking what it says are American targets in some of those regional countries, neighbors of Iran, allies of the United States. And just in the past week, we've seen that pattern expand a little bit more. Egyptian authorities warned or said that drones had struck two natural gas vessels at the port of Damietta, and that those ignited fires, there were no confirmations about whether or not those were from Iran. But of course, suspicion did fall on Iran, considering the pattern that I've just been describing. Saudi Arabia had also participated with the United States in striking Iran-backed militant groups in the eastern part of Iraq. So we're also seeing, as I said, an expansion of this. Jordan said that it had intercepted a new barrage from Iran. That was yesterday. And Kuwait said that an Iranian strike hit a building belonging to a Chinese company, killing one worker. That was also yesterday. So again, the troubling thing is that not so much the expansion today, but just the emergence of this pattern. Once again, tit-for-tat attacks after a brief pause earlier in the week.
0: Matt, let's turn now to Gaza. President Trump said yesterday his Board of Peace reached a deal for Hamas to disarm and for Israeli forces to withdraw from the enclave. What details do we know so far?
5: Well, very, very few details. And today we did hear from, or we heard this last night, President Trump saying the Board of Peace reached a historic agreement for the complete disarmament of Hamas and all other armed groups in Gaza. Now, Trump, of course, said this on Truth Social. He added that the disarmament would be coming in phases, and he said that this is a monumental step toward lasting peace and security. Now, important to note here, Joe, this was all part of that original deal back in October that was supposed to see Hamas disarm as part of the second phase of that ceasefire deal. That had not happened, and there had been gridlock in terms of negotiations and in terms of diplomacy between Israel and Hamas and all these other partners in terms of what would happen next. Now it looks as though this basically historic guarantee that Trump has said that he's achieved between Hamas and Israel, that really is just a repeat of what was supposed to happen after that ceasefire. And so far, we don't have any indication that the sides, the actual parties to the conflict, are on board. We did hear from Nikolai Mladenov. He's Trump's Board of Peace envoy for Gaza. He praised the deal. And we didn't hear anything really official from Hamas. Razi Hamid, he's a Hamas negotiating member. He told Reuters that the agreement was a comprehensive framework that went beyond the issue of disarmament and would depend upon Israel implementing the first phase of an agreement made last year. Now, Razi Hamid also spoke to Al Jazeera, and he said that all of this is contingent upon Israel withdrawing from the Gaza Strip. So again, while this is a big deal per se, this does kind of go back to the same terms that were agreed upon in October and that had not been acted upon and that were basically gridlocked for the very same reasons that we're seeing now. So Israel is still supposed to withdraw. Israel had made it clear before that they would not be withdrawing from the Gaza Strip and would not be acceding to the next phase two of this ceasefire unless Hamas disarms. Only then would they be doing the second phase. And until then, they've actually been talking, at least, about expanding their footprint in the Gaza Strip. We have not heard from the Israelis on whether or not they're going to actually be going along with this, on whether they will withdraw from the Gaza Strip to allow for Hamas to disarm. But so far, there's been no indication that they would do that. And all past announcements saying that the ceasefire was going to be moving ahead have been met with either disagreement or total inaction.
0: Joe? So certainly more to come here. Matt Bradley, thank you so much. The father who gave his son an assault rifle that was later used in a school shooting will spend the next 15 years in prison. Colin Gray was given the maximum sentence in a Georgia courtroom yesterday for his role in the mass shooting at Appalachee High School nearly 2 years ago. The shooting was carried out by his son, Colt Gray. The attack left two students dead, two teachers dead as well. Nine others were injured, including eight students. Colin was convicted on multiple charges back in March, including second-degree murder and involuntary manslaughter, after giving his son the assault rifle used in the attack as a Christmas gift. Prosecutors said Colin gave his son the weapon despite being warned by law enforcement that the teen had already made threats to carry out a school shooting. The son, Colt, was sentenced to life in prison without the possibility of parole on Tuesday after pleading guilty to 55 counts, including murder. There are significant updates in the investigation into the death of Nolan Wells. New videos are now surfacing of the teenage football player on the day that he vanished while on a boat trip. Comes as NBC News learns the state autopsy is now complete. NBC News national correspondent Aaron Gilchrist has been following this case and has the latest details.
6: That state autopsy report now in the hands of investigators. The results have not been made public. The examination of Nolan Wells' body was conducted on July 7th, one day after he was found dead at the Barrier Island, where he spent the 4th of July holiday with friends. This as new video surfaces appearing to show Nolan at different points during the day. The Officer Tatum podcast posting surveillance video from the boat launch where Nolan and his friends departed on the morning of July 4th. The podcast also airing video and NBC News analysis confirms is from Horn Island on July 4th. You see dozens of boats and people in the water, the show's host claiming Nolan is among them. Another clip aired on the podcast appears to show Nolan's friend's boat being towed. Nolan does not appear to be on it. One of Nolan's friends who traveled home on the boat said they left because the boat malfunctioned and that Nolan decided to stay behind. Meanwhile, Nolan's mother, as administrator of his estate, making several legal moves, this week sending subpoenas to several social media companies for information and content from his accounts. Nolan's mother again asking her community to speak up.
7: We are begging, if anyone knows anything, his friends, strangers, please call the hotline.
6: Aaron Gilchrist, NBC News.
0: Now to the deadly heat wave that is gripping the southern part of the country. This morning, 69 million Americans from the Rocky Mountains all the way to South Florida are waking up under heat advisories. Parts of the Southwest could see high temperatures 15 degrees above normal. The latest run of scorching temperatures is already to blame for at least four deaths, with dozens more rushed to the hospital. NBC News correspondent Ryan Chandler is in Dallas, joins us with the latest. Ryan, good morning. Today is supposed to be one of the hottest days of the week in Dallas. That is saying something. How bad is it supposed to get there, and just how are people staying safe?
8: It really is saying something, Joe. Yeah, real temperature up to 104. Feels like up to 110 as we get into the heat of the day. We got our water handy. That can be very hard on people. It's also hard on the power grid, or it can be here in Texas. The state here has clocked a record high energy demand, which is also saying a lot for a big state like Texas during these recent high temps. The state says they have plenty of energy to keep people cool in their homes and air conditioning, but they're still urging people to take precautions, maybe turn that thermostat up just a few degrees. I like to keep it at like 66. But if you turn it up, it makes everybody make sure that we have enough energy for everybody. We also know Dallas has some public buildings open for maybe people who don't have air conditioning, because in weather like this, air conditioning is not a luxury. It is a life-saving necessity. So we're doing everything we can to make sure people know where to go if they need it, Joe.
0: Yeah, and you mentioned life-saving. The extreme heat already to blame for at least 4 deaths across the country. Many others have had to go to the hospital. What more can you tell us about that, Ryan?
8: Yeah, so we know at least 3 people have died in Idaho. That's the state's first recorded heat deaths of the season. All of them were over 55, state officials say. And then over in Georgia, a tragic case of a 29-year-old mother who is in jail now on second-degree murder charges after police say she forgot her 1-year-old boy in a hot car, leading to his death. And then in Mobile, Alabama, a very interesting case there of at least 5 construction workers who were hospitalized. This is interesting, and I think it's a cautionary tale for everybody, because they fell down with heat-related illness in the morning. They had been working since 3 a.m., but this was before even the heat of the day really set on, and they needed urgent medical attention. So it just goes to remind everybody that this heat can get serious quick, Joe.
0: Yeah, no kidding. And it doesn't even have to be the peak of the day when it gets to the hottest temperatures. With the weekend in front of us, a lot of people might want to cool off at the beach, especially if they don't have air conditioning. There are, though, some concerns there as well. Not to be the bearer of bad news, but what more can you tell us about that, Ryan?
8: Right. I mean, you want to beat the heat, you flock to the water. Well, there's some bad news in there, too, actually, especially on the West Coast. L.A. County lifeguards say that they actually had to perform 1,500 rescues recently because there's rip current warnings. There's very high surf. They're seeing millions of people flock to the beach all up and down the West Coast. But it may not be the safest thing to do if you're looking for a way to stay cool to get in those dangerous waters right now, Joe.
0: Yeah, just have to be cautious. Know about those rip currents. Know the best way to react if you happen to get caught in one as well. Ryan Chandler in Dallas, do your best to stay cool, buddy. Appreciate it. For more, let's check in now with meteorologist Angie Lastman. She is tracking all these conditions as we head into the weekend. Angie, good morning.
9: Hey there, we've got another day of that oppressive heat. This is going to be something we deal with all the way into the weekend. Notice all those heat alerts that are up across much of the West, parts of the Southern Plains, totaling 69 million people. This is something we've been dealing with for days and days in most of these regions. And today, not going to be any different. We'll still be hot and dry across parts of the Southwest with this high pressure spinning across that region, leaving our temperatures into the 100 plus range. 114 for Phoenix, 113 for Las Vegas. Salt Lake City, more than 10 degrees above normal for this time of year. You're going to head to 102. Even the farther south you go across the plains, Oklahoma City at 103 and Dallas 104 today. That high pressure works a little to the east by tomorrow. Still the triple digit heat in place across all these same regions, the Rockies, the Southwest, the Southern Plains. If not into the high 90s, you are into the triple digits. And that stays with us even as we get into our upcoming work week in some of these spots. Albuquerque, you're 95 on Sunday, but 101 by Monday. Yuma, Arizona, you do not get a break. 116 on Sunday. You're still at 110 by the time Tuesday rolls around. Even Wichita into the 90s along with Dallas both Sunday and Monday. Moving into August, we're still going to see the warmer than average conditions. Here's your outlook for the month. Notice it's centered across parts of the southeast and the southern plains as well as up through the northeast. So maybe a little bit of an extended summer in some of these spots. Meanwhile, we've got some of these Midwest thunderstorms already rumbling this morning. Minneapolis stretching down to Iowa City, Kansas City, all seeing some of that action this morning. And we do have the potential to see, you know, multiple inches of rain by the time we get through at least Sunday. There's a system on the move. This is going to leave us with some unsettled weather right as we get into the weekend in some of these spots. And the highest amounts, upwards of 3, maybe even 4 inches, and those will be centered across parts of the Midwest. Otherwise, it's the temperatures across the West that will get your attention through the rest of your weekend. Back to you.
0: All right, Angie, thank you. Much more to come here on Morning News Now. Later this hour, the American dream used to mean owning your home as a means to build wealth. But new challenges are getting in the way of making that a reality. We're going to take a closer look at why. Up first, controversy off the pitch. Several countries around the world are uniting against plans to privatize the FIFA World Cup. We'll take a dive into the future of the global game right after this.

0: We are back now with the latest on those massive wildfires burning in Europe. For a moment, crews thought they had a handle on the flames, but the wind shifted and they're spreading again. Now one of the south of France's most famous residents, George Clooney, is being forced to evacuate along with thousands of others. NBC News International correspondent Raf Sanchez is on the front lines with the latest.
1: A new front in Europe's battle against the flames, with fires now in southern England, a country where outbreaks are rare, now facing a major blaze amid record low rainfall and scorching heat. While in southern France, fire retardant dropped near the village of Brignoles, home to George Clooney and his wife Amal, who say they were forced to evacuate their 18th century manor house. Clooney writing in a letter to the mayor, "Whatever happens to our village, we're part of this community and will be part of making it whole." But word authorities now lifting the evacuation order in the area. While in western France, we traveled into the fire zone in Bordeaux wine country, where the situation at first looked under control. But intense heat and strong winds meant a single glowing ember could, in an instant, turn to flames.
2: And this is the danger. This fire just came absolutely out of nowhere. It is so dry here. And now you can see there is this desperate effort to keep it from becoming something bigger. These are basically just pickup trucks with water on the back, doing what they can to douse the flames.
1: And even as some evacuees here are now being allowed to return home, the exhausting battle to stamp out the flames and keep them out is far from over. Raf Sanchez, NBC News, Bordeaux.
0: Not even 2 weeks after the World Cup wrapped up, a controversy has erupted in international soccer. At issue, a proposal by FIFA president Gianni Infantino to sell stakes in its competitions to private investors. The plans are sparking fury and backlash from soccer federations across the world. The strongest response comes from Europe's governing body. UEFA says all 55 European countries will boycott the World Cup and all other FIFA competitions if the plan is approved. That would mean soccer heavyweights like France, England, and the recently crowned champion Spain would not compete in the world's biggest sporting event. NBC News sports reporter Rohan Nadkarni joins us now with more on this brewing crisis. So, Rohan, first of all, help us understand exactly what Infantino is proposing and why. We understand one of the core investment firms has links to President Trump's son-in-law, Jared Kushner. So tell us more about this.
3: Of course, yeah. So basically what Infantino is proposing here is to create a subsidiary that would be in charge of soccer's major events like the World Cup. And basically the goal of creating the subsidiary is to sell pieces of it off to investors. It's to invite basically outside money into the game of soccer. And the core investor of that would be Joshua Kushner, who's, of course, the brother of Jared Kushner, who is Donald Trump's son-in-law. As we all know, Infantino's had a kind of a chummy relationship with Donald Trump, gave him the FIFA Peace Prize, talked to him during the Balogun red card incident during the World Cup. So that's kind of the situation here, Joe.
0: Is this being seen as purely a money grab, or are there other ways people are seeing it?
3: Well, it's certainly a money grab. You know, UEFA in its statements basically saying we're inviting money, we're going to be beholden to investors. We're going to make the World Cup, instead of a soccer tournament, something that's going to be about return on investment, increasing shareholder value. I think it's looked at as a money grab. It's also looked at as inviting outside influence into the game. I think a lot of soccer federations spoke up against FIFA during the World Cup when that red card against United States player Florin Balogun was overturned. And I think they're looking at this as another way that's kind of inviting in outside influence in a way that could affect what's happening on the pitch.
0: Tell us more about some of the response from UEFA. I mean, just how significant and unprecedented is this threat to boycott from European countries? Because I have to imagine they have a lot of pressure they can put on FIFA here if they're not taking part in any of these competitions.
3: 100%. You know, something that has helped FIFA in the past is because there are so many member nations, even the heavy hitters like in England, of France, of Spain, there's only so much they can do. To get basically a unanimous boycott from UEFA, imagine this most recent World Cup, Joe, without Spain, the champions, or without England and the drama that they brought to the tournament. That's what FIFA would be facing. And since over the last couple of days, since UEFA came out with this statement, it's not just the European countries now. It's CONCACAF, which includes, you know, the United States and some of the Asian countries. You see here, I mean, the UEFA statement unanimously and unequivocally reject FIFA's proposal. They've been very strong about this. They've been steadfast that basically they won't partake in any events as long as this proposal is on the table.
0: And Rohan, it's not just the Europeans who are against the proposal. North America and Asia's governing bodies are also opposed to these plans, but they've stopped short of threatening a boycott. Does this mean FIFA's plans could effectively be dead in the water if you got all three of these bodies voting against the proposal? And how is FIFA responding to this overwhelming backlash?
3: FIFA's definitely feeling the heat. You know, a lot of reporters got statements in their inboxes late last night where FIFA's now blaming erroneous media reporting on how this is being perceived. They're saying if the member countries don't agree, this won't go through. You know, FIFA saying they would never sell the game of soccer. That's not the plan here. But FIFA not only did this, you know, controversial plan, they kind of did it in secret. They did it without the consultation of the football confederations. I think that's upset people too, blindsiding them with this proposal. So I have a hard time believing this proposal passes as the way it was first presented. Gianni Infantino's presidency is in trouble. This was an incredibly, incredibly controversial decision. If anything, there's going to be a negotiation, but I have a hard time believing this initial proposal will pass through in any meaningful way.
0: And it comes after what was largely seen as a successful World Cup, right?
3: 100%. Even amid the controversies from the hydration breaks, expanded field, people loved it. The ratings were incredible, especially here in the United States. It was a fantastic final, fantastic drama. They were able to overcome all the controversies. In basketball, we call this a heat check, Joe. This is a real heat check from Gianni Infantino here. I think he felt emboldened by the success, but it was a fantastic World Cup and definitely successful for FIFA.
0: All right. Rohan Arcardi, good to have you with us as always. Coming up, we are diving into the growing health challenges the U.S. Coast Guard is facing in the open sea. Questions are being raised about whether crew members are getting brain injuries on the job. We'll take a closer look next. You're watching Morning News Now.

0: We are back with a growing health concern for some members of the U.S. Coast Guard. For decades, small rescue boat crews have endured the pounding of rough seas. Well, now a New York Times investigation is raising questions about whether those repeated impacts are leading to brain injuries. Most missions require crews to travel in a 47-foot boat, slamming through waves as high as 25 feet. Experts say those repeated impacts can be comparable to a car crash, with some crews experiencing it multiple times a day. The investigation found some current and former crew members reported symptoms associated with brain injuries, including migraines, anxiety, memory loss, and mood swings. But the Coast Guard has not routinely screened for traumatic brain injuries, making it difficult to know just how many crew members might be affected. Many continue to serve even as their symptoms get worse. The Coast Guard told the New York Times it has recently launched a brain health initiative to improve care and to help prevent future injuries. New York Times correspondent Dave Phillips joins me now with more. He spoke with several Coast Guard members and their families for this recent in-depth reporting. Dave, thanks for joining us. Some really important reporting here. Glad we can talk about it with you. These crew members are part of, as I mentioned, these small boat rescue teams. There's nearly 200 stations across the country. First of all, just tell us, just what did you learn about what their job actually requires?
1: Yeah, I mean, these are the people that go out into storms to save ships when no ships should be out there. So, of course, they're exposed to the roughest seas, and they're slamming through breaking surf that sometimes can weigh, you know, hundreds of tons. And some of these veterans said to me that a wave hitting you like that is like a car crash, and then the ship flops into the void after the wave, and that's another impact. Now, none of these impacts were seen in the past as dangerous. No one was going to the hospital for this stuff. They were just doing their jobs. But over time, this stuff adds up. It just has a real effect on their lives, and no one was warning them.
0: Let's talk about how it adds up. I mean, some of the Coast Guard members you spoke with say it often felt like they were hung over for days after some of these missions. What else did they tell you about the physical toll of just repeatedly pounding through these rough seas?
1: Yeah, this is a weird physical thing. It's sort of a whiplash. So if you put a measurement on the ship, the force wouldn't be that bad. But as the force travels up the body, by the time it reaches the brain, it can be 10 times higher. So, you know, what they're saying is sore necks, headaches, but also confusion. A lot of them symptoms started with really bad sleep and then symptoms that looked a lot like PTSD. And in fact, most of these folks, if they were diagnosed at all, it wasn't with a brain injury. It was with PTSD because the Coast Guard thought, and I think this is understandable, hey, being out in all those storms, doing these hard rescues takes a toll on our rescuers. And now they must have post-traumatic stress disorder.
0: But why
1: that wasn't the case.
0: Yeah, but why did so many go so many years without putting the pieces together and linking those systems to the symptoms to their work?
1: Right. Well, I think it's because a lot of this stuff, it happens really slowly. It can take years and it comes on gradually. So first you have trouble sleeping, and then you have headaches, and then you're afraid to go and walk around in a crowded store. And all these things can seem like just a normal reaction to a stressful job. And I think unless someone's actually looking for it, they wouldn't pick up that this is a slow-moving brain injury. And the Coast Guard, unfortunately, was not looking for it.
0: Now that we are aware of it, what is the Coast Guard saying that it's going to do to try and address these issues?
1: Yeah, this is really new. In fact, the Coast Guard wasn't really tracking this until I gave them a call earlier this summer. But the good news is I think they really do care about their people. And so they've stood up this really wide-ranging brain health program where there's going to be testing, tracking of people's exposure. They're also, as we speak, working with researchers to put sensors on the boats so that they can figure out who's at risk and how much of this can they really handle. The good news is this is a solvable problem because most of this exposure happens not during these really critical rescues, but in training to do them. So if we can figure out better ways to train and design these boats, we can take care of these people who take care of us.
0: Thank goodness for your reporting and for looking into this and raising this issue. After months of looking into this, is there a part of the story that just stays with you the most?
1: You know, what stays with me the most is that when someone has an unseen brain injury like this, it really injures their whole families. And I talked to a number of families. Some of the Coast Guard members had unfortunately died from suicide after this, but they had gone through years of really strange behavior, sometimes violence, scary stuff, and not known what was going on. There was no one there to say, here's what's wrong and how you can help. And I hope that now that our eyes are open a little bit, people won't find themselves in that situation again.
0: Well, Dave Phillips, thanks for opening our eyes and thanks for joining us this morning to talk about your reporting. We appreciate it.
1: Thank you.
0: In health news, social media is lighting up an old habit that has many doctors concerned. In this digital age, trends promoted by influencers can go viral. Well, now a spike in pop culture images showing people smoking is giving rise to cigfluencers. They claim smoking cigarettes is cool again, despite all the evident health risks. NBC News medical reporter Dr. Akshay Sayal has the details.
2: Dua Lipa, Jeremy Allen White, Charlie XCX, what do they all have in common? They're holding something called a cigarette. It's been a while since cigs have been in the limelight, perhaps thanks to all the data showing they're very bad for your health. Now, images of celebrities smoking, spreading because of accounts like cigfluencers. And despite a constant drop in use among adults over several decades, the habit, or addiction, is lighting up social media.
3: Here is a list of cigs that do not count. I'm a cigfluencer.
4: Be toxic, call me old-fashioned, I don't care. I love to see that cigarettes are coming back in style.
2: We reached out to these content creators and cigfluencers for interviews and did not hear back. But it's not just social media. Cigarettes gracing the covers of glossy magazines again. It might remind you of a different era, when Hollywood and the advertising industry, fueled by tobacco company money, glamorized cigarettes for decades.
0: Culture images showing people smoking is giving rise to cigfluencers. They claim smoking cigarettes is cool again, despite all the evident health risks. NBC News medical reporter Dr. Akshay Sayal has the details.
2: Dua Lipa, Jeremy Allen White, Charlie XCX, what do they all have in common? They're holding something called a cigarette. It's been a while since cigs have been in the limelight, perhaps thanks to all the data showing they're very bad for your health. Now, images of celebrities smoking, spreading because of accounts like cigfluencers. And despite a constant drop in use among adults over several decades, the habit, or addiction, is lighting up social media.
3: Here is a list of cigs that do not count. I'm a cigfluencer.
4: Be toxic, call me old-fashioned, I don't care. I love to see that cigarettes are coming back in style.
2: We reached out to these content creators and cigfluencers for interviews and did not hear back. But it's not just social media. Cigarettes gracing the covers of glossy magazines again. It might remind you of a different era, when Hollywood and the advertising industry, fueled by tobacco company money, glamorized cigarettes for decades, even satired in the movie Thank You for Smoking.
5: The message Hollywood needs to send out is smoking is cool.
6: Come to where the flavor is. Come to Marlboro Country.
2: But towards the end of the last century, those ads replaced by these.
7: We're going to leave this here for you so you can see what 1,200 people actually look like.
2: The smoking rate for U.S. adults dragged down some 73% since 1965, thanks to a number of factors. Cigarette commercials banned on broadcast TV starting in the 70s. A major tobacco lawsuit and settlement as a massive public health cost of smoking-related diseases like lung cancer were seen. And new laws against smoking in some public places, all contributing to the decline.
8: I struggled with depression for years. I thought I needed cigarettes to cope. But then I started losing my teeth.
2: A long-running ad campaign by the CDC called Tips from Former Smokers and Others Like It, funded by the Big Tobacco Settlement, showed the real-life consequences of smoking. Gum disease, throat cancer, surgeries, and voice boxes.
9: Get used to eating only soft foods.
2: The CDC estimates its ads help more than 16.4 million people trying to quit smoking and save some $7 billion in smoking-related healthcare costs over the years. But while cigarette use declined, vaping and pouches surged. E-cigarette use, up 567% among

0: We're back with a look at how the growing affordability crisis in America is driving some Americans to pack their bags and relocate. Recent data shows more people are moving to the Midwest. One of the big draws, a lower cost of living. NBC News correspondent Maggie Vespa caught up with some families who made the move.
1: 2 days ago, I moved from the Pacific Northwest back to the Midwest.
2: Is the new American dream rooted in America's heartland?
3: And this Southwest Florida girl is moving to Michigan.
2: Social media is abuzz with people on the move to the Midwest. Case in point, Marissa Baker.
4: You moved from Florida to Michigan 3 weeks ago.
5: Yeah, that's correct.
2: The 34-year-old fitness instructor left her home state of Florida after years of her long-distance boyfriend singing Michigan's praises and prices.
5: For $300,000, it's like a five-bedroom, fully redone basement, very nice place. And I'm like, all right, you might be able to talk me into this.
2: After years of massive population decline, new U.S. Census data shows the Midwest gained roughly 16,000 Americans last year due to domestic migration or Americans moving from other parts of the country.
6: Decided to pack up my bags and move back to the Midwest.
2: Daryl Fairweather, chief economist at Redfin, isn't surprised.
7: During the 2010s, the Midwest was in decline, in economic decline. People who wanted to start their careers had to leave the Midwest for places in California or on the East Coast. The Midwest economy is no longer in decline. People who have been priced out of very expensive coastal metros are looking at the Midwest.
2: In addition to job options, Fairweather says impacts from the climate crisis, lifestyle choices, and of course, home prices are key. The median price for homes in the Midwest hovers around $300,000, but nationwide, it's $100,000 more at nearly $400,000.

0: it's just pretty straightforward that living here is so much more doable for the average American.
1: It's a shift Lauren Silverman feels every day. She and her husband David moved from L.A. to the suburbs of Cleveland, Ohio in 2022 when they were about to welcome their second child.
0: As an average American, I can just like breathe easier here, literally.
1: Maggie Vespa, NBC News.
2: So as people make decisions on where to live based on economics, data out this week is shining a light on the benefits of home ownership. These new numbers are challenging the idea that home ownership, long a cornerstone of the American dream, is the most reliable method to build wealth. The leading index of U.S. residential real estate prices found inflation has outpaced single-family home values for a full year. That's the first time that's happened since 2012. For more on this, we're joined now by Chief Business Editor of People Inc., Editor-in-Chief of Investopedia, friend of the show, Caleb Silver. Give us more context here. Why exactly is it that maybe owning a home isn't the wealth builder that it used to be?
3: Yeah, that dream is not as much of a reality as it used to be, because home ownership, while it's important and it helps you build assets and gain equity, it's very expensive. It's very expensive to get in as a first-time homeowner. Carrying costs of owning a home are very high. Insurance costs have risen about $200 in just the past 5 years. There's been an annual increase in just the non-mortgage expenses, so it's harder and harder to get in, and it's harder and harder to maintain. Meanwhile, the stock market has outpaced home price gains for several years, almost a decade now.
2: Let's talk more about that in a second, but I mentioned the number for single-family homes, but it's not just that. Data from real estate marketplace Zillow shows every month since July of 2024, so 2 years ago, inflation has outpaced the growth in condo and co-op value. Does this mean, you know, that owning a property isn't the investment it was before, just overall?
3: Yeah, numbers to numbers, it's not. The returns are far better in the stock market and other places. The real returns on owning real estate are something like 2 to 3%, but we've seen these home price values decline over the last several months, really since 2024, after that big spike coming out of the pandemic when mortgage rates were super low. Let me take you back to January 2021. The 30-year fixed was 2.3% to get it
2: on the home.
3: Those
2: were the days.
3: Today, we're talking 6.4%. That's a massive increase for the down payment and the carrying cost. Meanwhile, the stock market is up 68% in the past 5 years.
2: Yeah, stock market, what, last month closed its best quarter in 6 years. Is that just simply the better investment right now?
3: Yeah, and traditionally it has been, although it's hard to put a price tag on the value of your home. That's where you raise your family, you sit around the kitchen table, you can touch it, park your car in it, sleep in it, and have great moments in it. It's hard to put a price on that, but if you're looking at absolute returns, it's definitely the stock market over owning a home. That said, owning a home is a way to build equity. And if you do, your net worth grows over time versus renting for your whole life.
2: Anything else besides stocks, besides home investment, what are sort of the long-term ways to try and just put your money in something and know you're going to get a good return?
3: Yeah, even high-yield savings at 4%, 4.5% is going to beat the value of owning a home over time, numbers to numbers. But again, hard to put an emotional price tag on a place you sleep and raise your family, and you can build equity and potentially sell it. But everyone knows that owns a home, it's not just that down payment. It's not the monthly cost. It's that every other weekend you're going to the Home Depot, something breaks in the house, you need a plumber, you need a roof. So the stock market is just putting your money away and watch it compound over time. That's definitely been the place to be.
2: You can't just call apartment management anymore to fix the problem. I mean, already, if anyone interested in the last couple years of buying a home has already just faced a lot of obstacles, and now they're seeing a report like this and thinking, oh, gosh, at least I thought I get the home. It's an investment. I make some money in the end that actually is, it was worth the investment in the first place. How can people just make this decision with some level of financial confidence going forward?
3: Yeah, it's an opportunity cost. If you're going to be living in this town or a town you're in right now, and you're going to raise a family and you need a place to live, sometimes owning a home is the right call because it gives you that base. It gives you a place to build equity. And maybe when you move, you potentially sell it. So think about the opportunity cost. A lot of families, and especially younger folks, are thinking, maybe I don't sink all that money into a 30-year mortgage. Maybe we live in this city for 5 years. And maybe we move to Europe for a few years. That experience that a lot of families are seeking right now post-pandemic, that's in full effect, and that's also changing the landscape for home ownership.
2: I hear the Midwest is very popular.
3: It is. Milwaukee, here we come.
2: Hey, we're all heading to Milwaukee. All right, Caleb Silver, good to have you with us. Thank you so much. Coming up, concert goers, of course, love to buy merch at their favorite shows, but for one rock and roll fan, that love blossomed into a bit of a time capsule. Up next, we're going to introduce you to the Minnesota man who's turned his favorite t-shirt into a scrapbook of memories. That is next on Morning News Now.

0: Many people have that one t-shirt you just can't bring yourself to throw away. We are, though, about to introduce you to one that has a rock and roll resume like no other. For the past 29 years, one Minnesota music fan has turned his t-shirt into a walking scrapbook of rock history. Reporter Boyd Hooper from Carol Evan, our NBC affiliate in Minneapolis, has that story.
1: Tahoe Sportswear started in 1995.
2: If there's one thing...
1: This is screen printing.
2: Mark Aho knows. It's volume.
1: T-shirts, t-shirts, and more t-shirts.
2: How many t-shirts?
1: Close to 1,000 an hour.
2: How many?
1: I don't know if we've eclipsed 10 million yet, but we're probably pretty close.
2: 10 million?
1: Shirts.
2: To one.
1: There's only been one time that I've ever said, guys, set up the machines. I want a shirt for me.
2: The year, 1997.
1: This is it right now?
2: A single shirt, now on a desk in the office of a man who's clearly a fan of a certain band.
1: If you ask me who my favorite band is, I won't even mention the Beatles because they're at a class above themselves. Just says John Lennon, 1940 to 1980. John made that drawing himself. I made one.
2: One. He wore to a Ringo Starr concert.
1: Got a lot of nice shirt, cool shirt, awesome shirt, high fives on the shirts.
2: One that started something.
1: AC/DC, seeing Joan Jett and Billy Idol at the Xfinity Center, Paul McCartney at Camden Yards.
2: Perhaps you've noticed the common denominator in each of Mark's concert photos.
1: Fish lips at Bob Seger. Paul McCartney again. Probably by the early 2000s, I had come to the conclusion that I will never wear another shirt to a concert. 38 Special and Loverboy.
2: And he hasn't.
1: It saw the Stones at least 6 or 7 times.
2: So how many total has Mark's shirt seen?
1: 350 or more. 350 or more concerts.
3: We see him in the shirt and we got to ask, okay, what show are you going to tonight? Where are you and Mom headed to?
2: Tanner is Mark's son.
1: Diana Ross at the State Fair with my wife, Karen.
4: I mean, that shirt has seen more concerts than a lot of people will see in their whole entire life.
2: Taylor, too.
4: Definitely.
1: Going to see Night Ranger.
2: Mark does wash it when it needs it.
5: We've got some little cracks in there.
2: Yet it's possible the shirt that's seen Strawberry Fields, 78 Rock and Roll Hall of Famers, and the Hall of Fame might outlive him.
1: We've actually talked about if I will anything to anyone, the kids are going to fight over who's going to get dad's oversized, stretched out concert shirt.
4: Eventually, maybe me or my brother would start wearing it to concerts.
2: Because?
4: More concerts for the shirt.
2: Too unique to even consider making another.
1: My daughter and I seeing the Goo Goo Dolls.
2: Or selling the one he has.
1: You probably get quarter at a garage sale.
2: Imagine that.
1: A zillion dollars in my world.
2: Boyd Hooper, Carol Evan News, Fred Lake.
0: Rock on. All right. We want to take a moment to remember a New York icon, a woman who helped care for many of the city's other icons, specifically museums and monuments. Her name was Christine Roussel, a New York native born in 1939. Art was always part of her life. In fact, for about a decade, she worked at the Metropolitan Museum of Art, where her input was invaluable. Christine helped create several major exhibitions, including a blockbuster display that opened back in 1976 focused on King Tut. Brought massive crowds to the National Gallery of Art in Washington. The Met Museum was actually in charge of it, and to prepare, sent Christine to the Cairo Museum in Egypt for months. Eventually, Christine started her own art conservation and consulting firm. She was so well respected, they actually asked for her advice on preserving the Statue of Liberty. She also worked with Vice President Nelson Rockefeller, launching his art collection right after he left office. She wrote about getting a whirlwind tour of 30 Rock from Mr. Rockefeller back in 1977. She said, quote, "We opened forbidden doors, explored hidden tunnels, and poked our heads into every corner imaginable. He led me to the 11th floor of the RCA building to show me the Gardens of the Nations. Finding the door locked, we stood on a desk, and I followed the Vice President of the United States out a window." That moment must have had an impact. Many years later, she would become the archivist right here at Rock Center. Her research led to books, including her latest one earlier this year. It was called Lunch on a Beam. She explored the history behind this well-known 1932 photograph of the construction workers who built this place, enjoying a meal while dangling from a beam some 850 feet above the ground. Christine visited Morning News Now just 3 months ago to talk about the book. Why did you decide you needed to write this book?
5: The reason I wrote the book was so many people would come to the archive looking at me for answers to who are the men on the beam. Or, my grandfather is the third man on the beam, and you don't mention that. Well, you know, what do you say to people who you have no proof to say, yes, your grandfather is the third man on the beam?
0: So you said, I need to try to find these answers. Who are these guys? And also, who took the photographs, too, right?
5: Crazy men took the photographs.
0: Yes, exactly.
5: You see those pictures of them up on top of the grillage with the iron workers, straddling beams at incredible heights, and really, really dangerous situation, and lugging all their camera equipment. Think of the day, 1932, when the cameras were not little fast-shooting cameras.
0: That no iPhones back then.
5: No iPhones.
0: I had the privilege of spending time with Christine this year in the archive. She was helping me with a project that I'm working on. So it was heartbreaking to learn this month that she passed away rather suddenly from complications related to Legionnaire's disease, part of a deadly outbreak on the city's Upper East Side. She was 87 years old. Her family says Christine will be remembered for her intelligence, curiosity, fierce independence, generosity, and extraordinary appetite for life. I find peace in knowing that now she's watching over all of us with a view every bit as spectacular as those guys eating lunch on a beam. And just as she did in life, marveling at the beauty found all across this magical city. Christine, we will miss you.

0: Good morning. We have finally made it to Friday. I'm Joe Fryer. Savannah is off. Right now on Morning News Now, unrelenting. That already deadly heat wave that's been baking most of the South for days now could break even more records today. Nearly 70 million people from the Rockies all the way to South Florida under dangerous heat alerts as the sun rises. And it's looking like relief will be elusive this weekend. Angie is here with your full forecast in just a moment. Also this morning, stateside shockwaves from violence in the Middle East. The FBI now investigating a series of cyber attacks on dozens of public water systems across Minnesota this week. A senior law enforcement official telling NBC News Iranian hackers could be behind it. More on that. Plus, President Trump now weighing in on Todd Blanche's rocky path forward to potentially becoming America's next permanent attorney general. You're going to need a bigger boat. We've been reporting on it all summer. Shark sightings are soaring from coast to coast. That includes right here in New York City, where the NYPD is betting big on drones to help keep swimmers safe. And this weekend, WWE SummerSlam will rock my hometown of Minneapolis. So what better time than now to sit down with Hall of Famers Nikki and Brie Bella, better known as the Bella Twins. They're back in action together after a few years away from the ring, and they're ready to win. That includes a little pop quiz about Minnesota. We'll tag in later in the hour. Let's start this hour once again with a record-breaking heat wave that is blanketing much of the country. This morning, 69 million Americans from South Florida to the Rocky Mountains are under extreme heat alerts. Meteorologists are forecasting the temperatures in some areas could reach 15 degrees above normal. The scorching temperatures are being blamed for at least four deaths. And in Alabama, several construction workers were sent to the hospital after becoming sick while working in this dangerous heat. Now, as the weekend arrives, many of us will flock to the beach to try and keep cool. But experts are warning people to be careful as the recent flooding and those strong rip currents are creating some dangerous swimming conditions. NBC News correspondent Ryan Chandler is in Dallas and joins us now with the latest. Ryan, good morning.
1: Hey, Joe, good morning. We're trying our best to stay hydrated here in Dallas because the feels-like temp for us later today, 110 degrees. That's hard on people. It's also hard on the power grid here in Texas. Texas has clocked some record-high demand on the energy grid during these high temps, and the state says they have plenty of energy to go around to keep people cool, but they're urging people to stay safe as we weather these blazing temps.
2: This morning, Americans across the country waking up to a summer scorcher with almost 70 million under heat alerts. After soaring record highs in multiple states yesterday, from Florida to Texas, where the city of Dalhart reached 105, to Arizona. The heat turning dangerous in some areas, with three people in Idaho passing away and several construction workers in Alabama hospitalized.
3: These aren't normal conditions.
2: It's causing weather whiplash. Alabama also seeing fierce storms yesterday, along with Florida with heavy rain and even a potential tornado spotted. The Northeast still cleaning up after flooding from those storms earlier this week. And on the West Coast, LA County lifeguards say they had to rescue 1,500 people. Watch as they race toward these swimmers caught in the high surf. Officials warning of strong rip currents as heat advisories continue. Still, many headed to the beach this summer looking for some relief. As Americans try to beat the heat.
4: We're trying to see if the temps could go down a little bit more.
2: Officials say there are precautions you can take.
3: Pay close attention to special populations, kids, the elderly. If you work outside, take frequent breaks.
1: Yeah, so some of those precautions, you know the drill. Stay hydrated, wear cool clothing. Dallas, for one, is opening up some public buildings for people who don't have air conditioning. If you do, I'm the type who likes to keep it at like a nice cool 66, but if you just turn the thermostat up a few degrees, it'll be easier on everybody's energy supply. The good news here in Texas is that we should be through the highest of the temperatures this week. What does it get to tomorrow? Like a nice 99 degrees, so nice brisk day in Texas to look forward to, John.
0: Yeah, so the weekend not offering a lot of relief there. Ryan, thank you so much. Appreciate it. For more on what's ahead, let's get a check on your Morning News Now weather. Meteorologist Angie Lastman is tracking the latest forecast. Angie, good morning.
5: Hey there. We've got another day of that oppressive heat. This is going to be something we deal with all the way into the weekend. Notice all those heat alerts that are up across much of the West, parts of the Southern Plains, totaling 69 million people. This is something we've been dealing with for days and days in most of these regions. And today, not going to be any different. We'll still be hot and dry across parts of the Southwest with this high pressure spinning across that region, leaving our temperatures into the 100 plus range. 114 for Phoenix, 113 for Las Vegas, Salt Lake City, more than 10 degrees above normal for this time of year. You're going to head to 102. Even the farther south you go across the plains, Oklahoma City at 103 and Dallas 104 today. That high pressure works a little to the east by tomorrow. Still the triple digit heat in place across all these same regions, the Rockies, the Southwest, the Southern Plains. If not into the high 90s, you are into the triple digits. And that stays with us even as we get into our upcoming work week in some of these spots. Albuquerque, you're 95 on Sunday, but 101 by Monday. Yuma, Arizona, you do not get a break. 116 on Sunday. You're still at 110 by the time Tuesday rolls around. Even Wichita into the 90s along with Dallas both Sunday and Monday. Moving into August, we're still going to see the warmer than average conditions. Here's your outlook for the month. Notice it's centered across parts of the southeast and the southern plains as well as up through the northeast. So maybe a little bit of an extended summer in some of these spots. Meanwhile, we've got some of these Midwest thunderstorms already rumbling this morning. Minneapolis stretching down to Iowa City, Kansas City, all seeing some of that action this morning. And we do have the potential to see, you know, multiple inches of rain by the time we get through at least Sunday. There's a system on the move. This is going to leave us with some unsettled weather right as we get into the weekend in some of these spots. And the highest amounts, upwards of 3, maybe even 4 inches, and those will be centered across parts of the Midwest. Otherwise, it's the temperatures across the West that will get your attention through the rest of your weekend. Back to you.
0: All right, Angie, thank you. The FBI is investigating a cyber attack that targeted municipal water systems in Minnesota earlier this week. A senior law enforcement official telling NBC News it bears the hallmarks of Iranian-backed hackers. Comes as the U.S. and Iran exchange further attacks in a war that continues to escalate. NBC News senior White House correspondent Gabe Gutierrez has the latest. Gabe, good morning.
6: President Trump is set to hold a cabinet meeting later today, this time at Camp David. His administration touting what it sees as a historic agreement related to the war in Gaza, but facing growing pressure over the war in Iran as law enforcement issues a new warning for water systems nationwide.
7: This morning, a potential new front in the Iran war, cyber attacks. The FBI issuing an urgent warning to cities across the country about cyber attacks to municipal water systems, writing utility companies in at least 7 states have reported incidents to the FBI, and some of that activity degraded water operations.
8: We've never had a similar incident, so this is the first.
7: In Minnesota alone, more than 30 municipal water systems have been targeted. A senior law enforcement official tells NBC News the cyber attack bears all the hallmarks of Iranian-backed hackers. Though the source cautions the forensic analysis is still in its early stages. One town says its water network was temporarily knocked offline.
9: The water tower was calling for water, but the well was not working.
7: The government's cybersecurity agency says hackers modified passwords to lock operators out of the computers that control them. In some cases, it prompted boil water notices and forced the operators to take manual control of the systems. The Trump administration is now urging water system operators nationwide to take steps to protect against the significant increase in cyber threat actors targeting America's water supply.
10: It's a wake-up call to all critical infrastructure in all states. We need to be prepared for cyber attacks.
7: The new threat here at home comes amid escalating fighting overseas. Overnight, Iran says it launched strikes against storage facilities at an American airbase in Kuwait. The Pentagon not yet commenting and no reports of casualties. It all comes, Iran says, in retaliation for U.S. forces hitting dozens of Iranian targets the day before.
11: We can hit them very hard. I mean, I can actually say that because in that, there's very little they can do about it.
6: And overnight, the president announced what he called a historic agreement related to Gaza. He says his newly created Board of Peace has reached a deal to disarm Hamas, but Hamas says it will, quote, not take any steps regarding disarmament before Israel's withdrawal from Gaza. Israel has not commented publicly. Meanwhile, a U.S. official says the U.S. has been in close coordination with Israel, but acknowledges Israel is skeptical Hamas will disarm. Back to you.
0: All right, Gabe, thank you. Staying in Washington, President Trump appears to be walking back his threat to pull Todd Blanche's nomination for attorney general. The president's former personal criminal defense attorney has been serving as acting AG for months. He was set to face a vote by the Senate Judiciary Committee yesterday to lock in his confirmation, but it was delayed with no new date announced. NBC News Chief Justice and National Affairs Correspondent Kelly O'Donnell is in Washington with the latest. Kelly, we've got a lot of back and forth going on here, so walk us through what's behind this delay, including what the president is now saying about all this.
12: I'm sympathetic, Joe, if our viewers need a scorecard here to follow all of this, but we'll walk you through it. So the issue is Todd Blanche's confirmation is held up in a key committee because two Republican senators who are both not on the ballot in November, so they'll be leaving office, they want assurances in writing from the DOJ that aspects of the president's settlement with the IRS, a lawsuit he brought, can be put in writing. They want an end to the compensation fund that would have paid out potentially up to $2 billion to people like January 6th rioters, others who would be deemed to have had been weaponized in some kind of action from the federal government. The other issue is wanting to get clarity on how the Trump family and businesses would be exempt from tax audits, again, as part of that settlement. The president wants his former personal lawyer, who's the acting attorney general, to be made the permanent attorney general. And so far, he is unwilling, it appears, based on the fact that we're in this impasse, to agree to those conditions. Now, the two senators involved, Tom Tillis of North Carolina, John Cornyn of Texas, they are both Republicans who say they would get to yes if they can have those assurances in writing. And they represent views held by some other Republicans. So the issue would still be a consideration if Blanche comes up for a full vote before the Senate. So he needs that committee vote first in order to get to a full Senate confirmation. The president is now saying instead of delaying the Blanche nomination, his idea from yesterday, now he wants it done immediately. And in a post on social media, he went on to say not only praising Todd Blanche, but attacking John Cornyn, the Texas senator, who he did not endorse. Cornyn lost his primary. That's part of why he'll be out of office. But the president also defended the idea of the weaponization, anti-weaponization fund, as it's known, nearly $2 billion. He defends that idea. He wants to compensate people that he believes were somehow wronged by being prosecuted for January 6th and other matters. So it's a lot to follow. It's important because obviously having a permanent attorney general is a key position. And this is something that is dragged on beyond where people thought it might. We just don't know yet what happens next. The vote has been postponed. A new vote has not yet been scheduled. Blanche has met with Tillis and Cornyn. He has committed publicly that the fund would be dead, but they won't do it in writing, at least not yet. And so the president has been getting involved in all of this. And in some ways, it's confusing to follow, but he's got a lot on the line here. Joe?
0: You're giving us clarity, though, Kelly. We appreciate that. I understand you mentioned, I mean, Blanche is trying to win those senator support. Sources tell us some of those efforts that he's trying to win them over. What more can you tell us?
12: Well, they've made written proposals offering some conditions that the two senators say they want, but those senators say they are not responsive to the specifics of what they want. Again, making certain the fund is dead and defining how the Trump family would be exempt from tax audits. Now, implicit in that is if you're not audited by the IRS, then you could potentially have a financial windfall from that. They want a scope on how would that work, what years would be involved, not going into the future. A lot of unusual circumstances to that settlement with the president's suit against the IRS. That was because his tax returns and many other people's were made public by a contractor who went to prison, charged for that offense. Blanche has tried to work this out, and what is notable is he met with Tillis and Cornyn for about 45 minutes yesterday, according to sources. It was described as a collaborative meeting. And again, the issue here is the senators say they can get to yes if they have these assurances. The stumbling block is Todd Blanche doesn't have the full authority to make that commitment. The president would need to be involved, and that's where this is currently sort of at this impasse. Joe?
0: All right. Kelly O'Donnell in Washington. Kelly, thank you so much. In Georgia, the father of an accused school shooter is behind bars after he was sentenced to 15 years in prison. Colin Gray was convicted in March on multiple charges, including second-degree murder, after gifting his son the assault rifle used in the 2024 shooting at Appalachee High School. Four people were killed in that attack. NBC News national correspondent Aaron Gilchrist joins us now with the latest. Aaron, good morning.
13: Joe, good morning. The judge told Colin Gray that he was negligent day after day in allowing his 14-year-old son to have access to the assault rifle that was ultimately used in that school shooting. Prosecutors asked for an 80-year sentence. That's after his son was sentenced to life without parole and after emotional testimony from families whose lives are changed forever.
14: This morning, the father of a Georgia teenager who killed four people at his high school in 2024, now facing a long term in prison.
15: You were convicted because the warning lights were flashing brighter and brighter. And you didn't get him help, and you didn't remove his access to the guns.
14: Judge Nicholas Prim handing down a sentence of 15 years following emotional impact statements from victims' family members.
16: He knew his son was in crisis. And instead, instead of acting, he chose to look away.
14: Colin Gray was convicted in March after a two-week trial, prosecutors focusing on his decision to give his then 14-year-old son Colt an AR-15-style rifle. The weapon seen here on surveillance footage before prosecutors say Colt killed two students and two teachers. Prosecutors pointed to years of troubling warning signs, including the teen's bedroom wall, lined with photos of the Parkland, Florida school shooter. But Gray, testifying in his own defense, said he never saw it coming.
17: But he could do something that heinous. Like, I don't know if anybody could ever see that kind of evil.
14: Earlier this week, Colt Gray, now 16, was sentenced to life without parole after pleading guilty to the deadly shooting. His father's sentence, part of a growing movement to hold parents responsible for the actions of teenage school shooters. Jennifer and James Crumley are now serving 10 years each for involuntary manslaughter after their 15-year-old son killed four in a school shooting in Michigan.
18: The principle that's at play here is not just the actions of the parents. It's actually their inactions. And that's where the law is really shifting.
13: Now, Colin Gray did not make a statement at his sentencing hearing, and legal experts say that's likely because he is planning to appeal. The Crumleys are also appealing. Joe?
0: All right, Aaron, thank you so much. The heat is not the only thing rising at beaches across the country. So are shark sightings. From the shores of New York City and Long Island to the California coast, police and park officials are now leaning into drones as a tool to try and keep swimmers safe. NBC News correspondent Sam Brock joins us now from Rockaway Beach in Queens, New York, after the NYPD just gave a demo of their drone effort. Sam, good morning.
19: Joe, good morning. Look, it's an all hands on deck, all drones in the sky type of situation, Joe. The reality is there have been so many shark sightings in recent years that the NYPD and the Park Service here have been launching drones 100 yards out into the water. The way it works near where you see those surfers is if the drone spots a shark, they relay a warning back to the lifeguard on the beach. The lifeguard then clears the beach a mile radius in either direction of the shark for at least an hour. It's the latest step that's being taken right now to keep shark encounters at bay.
20: This summer's not just the waves crashing and surfers shredding, but sharks popping up at beaches from New York to California. The NYPD recently sharing this drone footage showing dark figures lurking in the waters off New York City.
21: We're approximately flying about 100 yards into the water right outside the jetties looking for sharks, the silhouettes of sharks.
20: Police say they're also searching for schools of fish that could be bait for sharks, with a fleet of drones deployed at four different beaches. Some surfers sensing the extra protection.
22: Sharks is out there, but we step with the sharks. It is what it is.
20: Already, Rockaway has been closed 45 times in about 2 months, nearly double all of last summer for sightings. That's partly due to more surveillance, partly due to more sharks flourishing under conservation laws.
23: Is that in any way connected to this increase in population?
2: I think it is. The New York sightings are particularly interesting because we know that these animals occasionally get up there, and we've seen them in the past, but they're being seen more frequently.
20: Recently, a man had a dust-up with a shark at Jones Beach on Long Island while in Daytona Beach, Florida.
3: When he let go of my foot, it tried to come up and get my arm.
20: Ja'Cory High suffered these lacerations to his leg. The shark surge prompting changes from Southern California and the Shark Lab autonomous vehicle sending back signals to the beach.
4: It'll be listening for our acoustically tagged sharks. It'll take water samples to look for white shark DNA.
20: To new rules in Martin County, Florida, accounting for shark risk when banning fishing at public beaches. All of it a reflection of a new reality, even as the number of attacks has stayed pretty much the same.
2: We have a sample of the bites that occur, and the trend in that sample is not changing, so I don't think there's any reason to be more fearful.
19: Joe, some important historical context here. The last time there was a recorded shark bite in New York City, we talked about Long Island, but New York City was 2023, before that, the 1950s. So all things considered, it is a rare occurrence, but these drones are definitely keeping people safe. And they also, Joe, have a rest tube attached to them, these specific drones. So if they're distressed swimmers, they can detach the rest tube. It inflates once it hits the water, and it can support up to two adults. So all sorts of things are happening here on Rockaway Beach with the NYPD trying to keep people safe. Joe, let me send it back to you.
23: You won't see that in the Jaws movie. All right, Sam Brock, thank you so much. Appreciate it. Much more to come on this Friday edition of Morning News Now, including what could turn out to be a welcome slice of good news for recent grads on the job hunt. And more American companies are now looking to make a U-turn on that workforce AI boom. First, so after the break, we're going to take you back to the front lines of those devastating wildfires scorching hundreds of thousands of acres in Europe, now even forcing one of Hollywood's biggest stars to evacuate. We've got the latest next.

0: We're back now with the latest on the major wildfires burning across Europe. Things are looking up in some parts of France, where firefighters are continuing to make progress. While some evacuation orders are being lifted, there are fears that strong winds and high temperatures could reignite the flames. NBC News International's correspondent Raf Sanchez is following the developments from near the front line outside of Bordeaux. Good morning, Raf.
1: Hey, Joe. Good morning. We're in the town of Le Porge, and this is really ground zero for the wildfire devastation here in France. 183 homes like this one were destroyed when the flames came ripping through. And this is a level of chaos that not even George Clooney and his family have been able to fully escape.
2: The wildfires ripping across southern France have turned the lives of hundreds of thousands of people upside down, including one of the region's most famous residents. George Clooney and his wife, Amal, bought this 18th century chateau in Provence in 2021, which is now their primary home. But they announced this week they were being forced to evacuate alongside other residents as the flames closed in. Whatever happens to our village, we're part of this community and will be part of making it whole, Clooney wrote to the mayor. The couple also own homes on Italy's Lake Como and in the English countryside, but say they savor the privacy they enjoy in their French village.
3: Désolé, my French is horrible.
4: No.
3: It is horrible, so I'm learning.
2: Clooney became a French citizen last year, but joked at the Golden Globes he still hasn't quite mastered the language.
5: Bonsoir, mes amis. C'est un honneur d'être ici, you see?
2: The evacuation order for their region has now been lifted, though it isn't clear if the Clooneys returned home. Bordeaux's wine region has also been hit hard by the flames. We visited Chateau de Rouillac, a vineyard, to find out how the industry has been impacted.
1: Is there any danger from the fires here?
6: No.
2: No, the vineyard is protected, owner Laurent Cisneros tells us, adding that his young grapes won't be harmed by the smoke. But the wine tourism business has collapsed amid the fires, a major hit for an estate that usually welcomes 6,000 people a year.
4: It's totally empty today.
2: Bordeaux hoping the fires will soon be under control and visitors will return.
1: And of course, this is a time of year when a lot of Americans have trips planned to Europe. The U.S. embassies in both France and Spain are warning against unnecessary travel. But the message from the French government to American tourists is please still come. Don't cancel your trips. The vast, vast majority of France is not affected by these fires. Jeff.
0: All right, Raf, thank you. Coming up, the latest in our ongoing series, The Cost of Denial. A painful post-pregnancy ailment forcing one Oregon mom to take a back seat to everyday activities. But when her doctor recommended corrective surgery, her insurance said not so fast. It wasn't until NBC News stepped in. Her eye-opening story next.

0: We're back now with a closer look at what's making news in the world of politics this morning, starting with new questions about the Trump administration's claims of non-citizens on state voter rolls. Let's bring in NBC News White House correspondent Yamiche Alcindor for more on that and some other headlines out of Washington. Yamiche, good morning.
1: Good morning, Joe. Today there is a ton of politics news to cover. Let's start with a fight over voter fraud claims. Earlier this month, the Department of Homeland Security Secretary wrote to officials in Nevada, Pennsylvania, California, and New Jersey saying he believed the four states had more than 250,000 non-citizens on their voter rolls combined. Now, state officials are pushing back and asking DHS to explain where the department got its data. So far, three states have declined to share private state voter roll data that includes information like Social Security numbers. Let's go next to a new midterm strategy. Democrats facing slim prospects in rural red states are now pursuing a new tactic to expand the Senate map, encouraging doomed nominees to drop out of races in order to empower independent candidates to take on Republicans one-on-one. Already, Democrats have withdrawn from Senate races in Nebraska and Idaho. Democrats in Montana and South Dakota are facing pressure to do the same. The president and CEO of the Center for American Progress says, quote, "It's really incumbent on those Democrats to put their ego aside." Finally, let's go to Michigan and what's become a hostile Democratic Senate primary. Next week, the state is playing host to a number of purity tests. Candidate Abdul El Sayed is running a campaign focused on insurgent leftward-driven populism. He has endorsements from Congresswoman AOC and Senator Bernie Sanders. Meanwhile, Haley Stevens is testing the demand for the moderate establishment, and she has an endorsement from Michigan Governor Gretchen Whitmer. Democrats will choose between these vastly different styles on Tuesday. And that is a look at what is making news in politics this morning. Joe.
0: All right, Yamiche, thank you so much. Turning now to our series, The Cost of Denial, where we investigate the challenges people face with their insurance. NBC News senior national correspondent Stephanie Goss reports on an abdominal issue that nearly 60% of women experience after pregnancy. Stephanie spoke with one woman who had to endure the pain of this condition for years before her treatment was approved.
2: How dark do things get when you think about the pain, the daily pain?
3: It's not good. Yeah. It's definitely not good. I mean, that, I don't think anybody would want to, like, live this way long term, and I've been living this way for a long time now.
4: For Stephanie Garneau, normal life is impossible.
3: So I can't walk for very long without being in a lot of pain.
4: After giving birth to her two sons, Stephanie developed diastasis recti, a stretching of the lining that holds the abdominal muscles in place. The Portland, Oregon mother and therapist is forced to watch her husband do nearly everything, cooking, driving, even carrying her bags.
3: He helps me get dressed in the morning.
4: She relies on corsets to stabilize her core.
5: I mean, it doesn't look comfortable.
3: No.
4: 60% of women who give birth develop diastasis recti. Most heal within a year. A third do not. Stephanie's sons are now 12 and 14.
3: I was told for years, like, oh, that's normal. It'll go away. It's just not a big deal. It is a big deal. It's just progressively gotten worse.
4: Her doctor recommended corrective surgery, but back in April, her Medicaid plan, HealthShare of Oregon, denied coverage with little explanation, telling her your diagnosis falls on a non-funded line. 1 to 470 are funded. Her condition, they said, was number 639.
3: This is like denial letters.
4: She appealed and was denied again.
6: It can be quite a challenge to get insurance coverage for surgical correction.
4: Dr. Ashonda St. John, an OBGYN, says that some requests to fix diastasis recti are wrongly dismissed as cosmetic.
7: Are there women who say, I can't afford to just pay for it here, I'm going to go someplace else, even if it could compromise the care I get?
6: Absolutely. Absolutely. And they take that risk because the pain is so much.
4: Stephanie considered doing the same thing, but wrote to NBC News after seeing the Cost of Denial series. Before sitting down for our interview, we reached out to her Medicaid plan. And 48 hours later, a surprise voicemail from her doctor's office. The surgery was approved.
8: You should be getting a call from the surgery scheduling team.
4: The very day of our interview.
5: Do you think it's a coincidence that this was approved?
3: No. No, I don't.
4: Hal
9: Health Share of Oregon denies the call from NBC News played any role in its reversal. The decision, it says, was based on additional clinical documentation from Stephanie's doctor. Writing in a statement, with this new information, medical reviewers determined that the procedure met medical necessity criteria to be covered.
5: It's relief, but how does that make you feel about the system in general?
3: I think it's kind of disgusting that people have to work so hard to get the care that they need. Are you going to plant this here?
4: But for the wife and mother, some hope. Maybe she could be gardening again soon.
7: The doctor we spoke with for this story advises women who are experiencing this pain to tell their doctor. And if their doctor doesn't listen, find another doctor, because there is surgery out.
4: Surgery was approved.
8: You should be getting a call from the surgery scheduling team.
4: The very day of our interview.
5: Do you think it's a coincidence that this was approved?
3: No, I don't.
9: Health Share of Oregon denies the call from NBC News played any role in its reversal. The decision, it says, was based on additional clinical documentation from Stephanie's doctor. Writing in a statement, with this new information, medical reviewers determined that the procedure met medical necessity criteria to be covered.
5: It's relief, but how does that make you feel about the system in general?
3: I think it's kind of disgusting that people have to work so hard to get the care that they need. Are you going to plant this here?
4: But for the wife and mother, some hope. Maybe she could be gardening again soon.
7: The doctor we spoke with for this story advises women who are experiencing this pain to tell their doctor. And if their doctor doesn't listen, find another doctor, because there is surgery out there that could potentially help them. And no woman should have to live with this pain. Back to you.
0: All right, Steph, thank you. Coming up, a healthy dose of optimism for folks on the hunt for a new job. After months of cutbacks and layoffs thanks to an AI explosion, some big American companies are pulling a 180. Why it looks like a more human touch could be making a comeback. That's next on Morning News Now.

0: are back with some potentially good news for job hunters. Some big U.S. companies say they need to hire more people to harness new technologies and reach their growth goals. Comes after a year of layoffs and hiring cutbacks, largely driven by the AI boom. Well, now, some employers say AI is actually more expensive than they thought, and the technology can't do as many tasks on the job. Joining us this morning is Chip Cutter. He's a work and management reporter at The Wall Street Journal. He's done some reporting on this. Chip, good to have you with us. So walk us through exactly why companies are doing more of this hiring now. Does it seem like this is a temporary spike, or could it be more of a sustaining trend?
1: It's a little bit hard to say at the moment, but I think what we're noticing is that after 18 months of layoffs, of

0: agents. We need coders next to our coding agents, all of that. And so it's still a little bit TBD about what happens when inside big companies in terms of how AI changes all these jobs. I think a lot of professionals feel like we've got to learn this stuff to stay relevant. And there's that real fear of how do I just keep my job in this moment when it feels like so much is changing so fast.
1: Yeah, and that opens the door to my next question for people out there who are job hunters, whether it's because they are unemployed right now or they're not happy in their current job and looking for something else. And then the people who have been laid off and have been looking for jobs for several months now. What's the best advice for what the skills are they should focus on to try and get that new job?
0: Absolutely. First off, it's understanding where we are right now with the tech. You know, so hopefully you're using tools that are out there and that keep changing. But at the same time, it's also leaning into sort of what are those human skills that actually do differentiate you. If AI is going to be able to handle more of the sort of intellectual task, you know, be able to sort of, you know, do more of that, what else can you bring to a job? It's really difficult. We know online hiring is broken. These systems are tough to break through. So it comes back to who's in your network. What can you offer that others can't? It's tricky. It's tough. There's a lot of people that are trying to get white collar jobs and not able to do so. So it takes some time and a lot of attention on it.
1: So you're saying the old fashioned stuff still works. The get in front of people, meet them, drive to the place, whatever it is you need to do.
0: Absolutely. The friends and family plan. It really does work. Like, who do you know? Who could help you? Who sort of knows how good you are?
1: All right. Very good. Cutter, good to have you with us. Thank you so much.
0: Thanks so much.
1: All right, this morning we're following a comeback for people looking to turn back the clock a bit and connect in an old-fashioned way. There's a letter-writing renaissance, and a growing number of young people are finding community through snail mail clubs and pen pal programs. Some creators are even raking in thousands from subscriptions. NBC News correspondent Kaylee Hartung has the details. Kaylee, good morning.
2: Hey there. It turns out the art of letter writing is not lost on younger generations. In a world where content can be so easily shared and scrolled with the swipe of your finger, there's growing interest in connecting through handcrafted letters delivered to your mailbox instead of your inbox.
3: Old-fashioned snail mail is enjoying a modern comeback.
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5: My number one love language is a written note, a letter, things sent to me.
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9: What kind of feedback do you get from your subscribers when they receive your Tiny Post?
8: Oh my gosh, that is my favorite part, is I will get letters in the mail back to my P.O. box. 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
3: And the digital world is finding ways to slow down, too. The Slowly app unites pen pals around the globe, then delays the online delivery of messages, depending on how far the writers are from each other. And on the site Escargot, you can create and send a physical greeting card without a visit to the post office. But there's a common thread running through each letter, no matter how it's signed, sealed, and delivered.
9: What is your goal when someone opens a Tiny Post?
8: My goal would be for them to feel connected.
2: And guys, in this day and age, as many young people receive old-fashioned letters in the mail, yes, they still go post about it online. But that's also what helps these snail mail clubs get the word out and expand their reach. Back to you.
1: All right, Kaylee, thank you. For pro wrestling fans, SummerSlam weekend is now upon us. One of the biggest events of the year for World Wrestling Entertainment is taking place Saturday and Sunday in my hometown of Minneapolis. The card features a dozen matches. That includes a six-woman tag team match pitting three legends, the Bella Twins and Paige, against a young new faction called Fatal Influence. Nikki and Brie Bella are WWE Hall of Famers and reality TV stars who stepped away from in-ring action for a few years, but now they are back. And they're ready to win. I recently sat down with them ahead of their SummerSlam bout.

0: ever since their debut in 2008, the Bellas have been conjuring up some twin magic.
1: Do people by now know how to tell you apart?
2: Yes, for sure.
3: Yeah.
2: Even though it is crazy because some people will still get us confused.
3: Right.
1: To those who still get it wrong, what do you say?
2: Well, you know what's really funny is my sister goes with them. So if you call her Bree, she just will be like...
4: The old-fashioned letters in the mail, yes, they still go post about it online. But that's also what helps these snail mail clubs get the word out and expand their reach. Back to you.
0: All right, Kaylee, thank you. For pro wrestling fans, SummerSlam weekend is now upon us. One of the biggest events of the year for World Wrestling Entertainment is taking place Saturday and Sunday in my hometown of Minneapolis. The card features a dozen matches. That includes a six-woman tag team match pitting three legends, the Bella Twins and Paige, against a young new faction called Fatal Influence. Nikki and Brie Bella are WWE Hall of Famers and reality TV stars who stepped away from in-ring action for a few years, but now they are back. And they're ready to win. I recently sat down with them ahead of their SummerSlam bout.
5: Introducing first, WWE Hall of Famers, Nikki and Brie, the Bella Twins!
0: Ever since their debut in 2008, the Bellas have been conjuring up some twin magic.
1: Do people by now know how to tell you apart?
2: Yes, for sure.
3: Yeah.
2: Even though it is crazy because some people will still get us confused.
3: Right.
1: To those who still get it wrong, what do you say?
2: Well, you know what's really funny is my sister goes with it. So if you call her Brie, she just will be like, goes with it.
3: It depends how much time I have. Like, sometimes I just can't have this full long conversation about which twin is which. So I'll just be like, yeah, Brie, okay, hi.
2: Yeah, and I'm always like, she wishes.
3: She does say that.
6: She ever. And now you see the teamwork. From the Bellas.
1: How does it feel to be back competing in WWE?
2: Oh my gosh, it feels incredible. You know, I didn't think I'd ever come back, especially, you know, being in my 40s with the two kids and running, you know, our wine brand, and I'm always in the garden and with our podcast. It just didn't feel like it, like, really fit in the schedule. But it's really interesting because when you're part of the WWE family, you always yearn to come back.
3: And I just feel super blessed that I'm able still at this age and at this point in my life that I get to share a ring with Sarah of incredibly athletic women. So yes. The recovery's a little bit tougher nowadays, but I feel truly blessed.
1: What are some of the stories you hear from the younger generation about how you inspired them?
2: A lot of times it starts with when I was young.
3: Oh, yes.
2: I grew up watching you, but I think the one thing I love is that so many of them were like, you made me believe in myself. You made me be like, no, I am tough. I'm strong. I'm capable of anything.
6: Is it a knockdown? Goes Chelsea Green. The cover of the Rack Attack 2.0.
1: You talk about the new era. Mm-hmm. How has the competition evolved since you started wrestling?
3: Oh my goodness. You know, you always want every era to raise the bar. And oh my gosh, these women have raised the bar. It's tough. I mean, they are strong. They are incredibly athletic. They're fast. There's a lot of flips and high flying going on with then a lot of power moves. It is the most challenging it's ever been for me in my history of wrestling to keep up with these women. It's a very fun challenge, but it's tough.
0: In fact, Nikki just recovered from a major ankle injury. Now she's back, ready to team with her sister at SummerSlam.
1: What will it mean to be on a stage like that and actually be in the ring together, finally?
3: For me, it was why I've trained so hard these past 3 months to come back every day just grinding, because I know there's only so many more moments that I'm going to get truly in this ring and to have with people that I love. I don't know if I'm going to get more SummerSlams. I don't know if I'll ever get another WrestleMania. So I was like, I am making this day.
0: Also on the SummerSlam card, Minnesota's own Brock Lesnar, a legend, competing against a rising star named Oba Femi.
2: Who are you rooting for, Brock Lesnar?
3: I mean, I'm an OG, so I have to go for Brock.
2: What? I hope Oba destroys him.
3: Oh, we're in Minneapolis.
2: Really?
3: So, yeah. Take that hometown
2: boy down.
1: Speaking of, I'm a hometown boy. I'm from Minnesota.
2: Are you really?
1: I grew up in Minnesota, where many wrestling legends have come from.
3: Yes.
1: So I wanted to help prepare you for SummerSlam. Are you okay to do a little Minnesota quiz here real quick?
3: Let's do it.
0: What is a Juicy Lucy?
3: Oh, Juicy Lucy. I'm assuming, is that like a fruit punch, like a punch at a party, but that's, with alcohol?
0: That's a good guess.
2: I would say, like, maybe someone who, like, you know, maybe had a little buzz going. You know what I mean? I could see Grandma being like, Juicy Lucy.
0: It's actually a hamburger, but where the cheese is basically cooked inside the patty. So it's like almost like molten lava.
3: Wow.
0: Finish the name of this popular childhood game. Duck, duck.
3: Goose. Lucy Goosey.
0: We played duck, duck, gray duck.
3: Gray duck? It's so long. The person's going to run already.
2: Duck,
3: half around.
2: Duck.
3: Gray duck.
0: That's what we played.
3: Okay. That's like the black sheep.
0: I don't know why. No one knows why. I'm going to give you a few useful Minnesota terms here. One is a very versatile term. It can mean you're surprised or even frustrated by something. You say, oofta.
3: Oofta.
2: Oofta.
0: Oofta. Oofta.
3: I like
2: sounds
3: that,
2: very
3: actually.
2: Viking.
0: So, the Bellas lost their match.
3: Oofta.
0: If you agree strongly with something, you betcha.
3: You betcha.
0: The Bellas deserve a shot at the tag team titles.
3: You betcha. Betcha.
2: Wow. We are ready to go to SummerSlam.
3: We're ready.
0: Oh, you betcha. You can catch the Bellas in action night one of SummerSlam Saturday starting at 6 p.m. Eastern. Coming up, we have finally made it to Friday here at Morning News Now. That can mean only one thing. About time we clue you in on the latest and greatest from the world of entertainment just in time for your weekend. And look who's here. You betcha. Pop culture guru and esteemed friend of the show, Brian Balthazar. He's got everything you simply can't miss up next.

0: finally this hour, it's Friday, which means it's time for your weekly Can't Miss list to look at all the movies, shows, and music you need to see and hear this weekend. Joining us this week, entertainment journalist, pop culture expert, and friend of the show, Brian Balthazar. We're actually going to scratch the list and just play Duck, Duck, Grey Duck.
1: I have lots of questions. No one knows why,
0: but in Minnesota, we play Duck, Duck, Grey Duck, and everyone else plays Duck, Duck, Goose. So we'll leave it at that. All right, let's talk about Spider-Man.
1: Yes.
0: Finally, we have the new one. It is Brand New Day. Tom Holland is back in the big role, and this is getting some good reviews, right?
1: Right, yeah. Peter Parker is basically unknown to all of them now. A spell has been cast, and now he's living this kind of isolated life. So he's going to, you know, make his efforts to gain all that back. Interestingly, it's already made between around 60 or 70 just yesterday.
0: Already in previews?
1: Yeah.
0: Wow.
1: Yeah.
0: Okay.
1: At least that's the estimation. And also, they're expecting 460 to 470 million in this weekend. But interestingly, their partnerships, like BMW, McDonald's, they've estimated as 309 million in exposure on top of the between 100 and 200 million in their own advertising and marketing spend. So if you haven't heard that Spider-Man is premiering this weekend, then we have a problem.
0: Right, so, exactly.
1: Because it is everywhere. But also, you know, you can't underestimate the power of Zendaya showing up on a red carpet.
0: And never. Plus, they were just in a movie 2 weeks ago.
1: Yeah, they're getting good buzz right
0: now. That also did pretty well. I hear the Odyssey's made a little bit of money.
1: It's okay.
0: Let's get to I Want Your Sex, which is not about George Michael. It stars Olivia Wilde, Charlie XCX, Margaret Cho. It's a psychological thriller with a murder mystery thrown in.
1: But it also has a little comedy.
0: Okay.
1: And so Olivia Wilde's character brings this gentleman. I'm going to be tongue-tied trying to explain this concept as her muse. And if you don't know what kind of muse, refer back to the title. Right?
0: Okay. Yeah.
1: And it's comedic, but also there's kind of some intrigue and a crime that's involved as well. But I don't. That's all I'm going to say.
0: That's all we're going to say.
1: But it's funny. The trailer's very funny, and it's an interesting cast. I think Olivia Wilde makes amazing choices.
0: Okay.
1: So, oh, they're murder. It's in the banner. Okay.
0: It's crime, a quirky is murder. Murder mystery.
1: Yeah, yeah.
0: So there you go. What more do you need
1: themes.
0: To know? All right. For staying in this weekend, lots of streaming options. There's a film. It's called Maddie's Secret, getting praised for the way it handled some of the more delicate topics.
1: Right.
0: Like what?
1: Written and directed by John Early. It's about a food influencer who also has an eating disorder, actually.
0: Okay.
1: So it's a pretty sobering, serious story. John was actually inspired by those kind of 80s movies that were kind of like women struggling with something that you would see on TV, cable. And interestingly, John Early plays the female character, and it is not part of the story. The character is not, it is not a trans woman. He is not trans. And he also said, I'm not playing it in drag for comedy. He is literally playing the character Maddie.
0: Interesting. All right. Yeah. The first episode of season 3 of Lioness drops this week. This is based on a real group of female CIA operatives produced by Taylor Sheridan.
1: Yep.
0: Perhaps you've heard he did every show on television right now, including the Yellowstone franchise.
1: Yep.
0: You know, it's going to be complex. We actually had a chance to talk with some of the cast, and Jill Wagner, who plays Bobby, also came up with the idea for the show and explained why she wanted him to produce this.
2: They have amazing stories, and those need to be told. It was important to me to bring the concept to Taylor specifically because I knew that he wouldn't create Barbies with guns. I knew that he would tell the story and really capture the heart of these women, and especially a mother going off to war.
0: What else can you tell us?
1: Okay, interestingly, Jill Wagner there, who also does, like, Hallmark movies, had to lose 20 to 30 pounds of muscle from doing this series to go do... Because being jacked in a love story, I guess, being stronger than your male co-star is also maybe questionable. But also, this is about real-life operation where the CIA has units where they have females in their units go into places that... like their male operatives ordinarily could not. The cast says this season is so good they are incredibly confident about getting a renewal already.
0: That's good. And this is Nicole Kidman's in
1: this,
0: right?
1: She's in this as well, Morgan Freeman. And also, you don't have to have watched the first two seasons. This is a story that starts and ends with this season, so they're independent of each season.
0: Oh, that's good.
1: The characters you'll know, obviously, and it's great when you start off. But if you started this today, you'd be fine.
0: You don't have to do the catch-up. Yeah. All right, finally, let's get to new music. Ariana Grande's highly anticipated album, Petal, finally dropped today. We've already heard some of the songs. You've been listening to it all morning.
1: Of course. I do when I get ready.
0: Yeah.
1: I will say, though, it didn't wake me up enough. It's very soothing. Granted, all these songs can be turned into dance tracks, but if you're expecting a lot of poppy dance tracks with her pop vocal riffs, that's not this. It's much of her softer, kind of whispery tone.
0: Okay.
1: I would say it's early to say what the reviews are because you have the fans that are loving it and then you have the critics. You know, so I would just say check it out, but it's already number one on the iTunes charts,
0: of course.
1: Obviously.
0: And, of course, it's going to be popular.
3: popular. And, right. of course, she's going to be in a big movie later this year when she's the new okay. Meet the Parents. I think Ariana's going to be just fine. All right, Brian, good to see you.
1: Good to see you.
3: Duck, duck.
1: Great, great goose.
3: Great, oh, of course, great duck.
1: I got a great goose. It's Friday.
3: That's let's call it that. That's going to do it for this hour of morning news now. Stay with us. The news continues.
1: Great goose.
3: Great goose. Cheers
1: I
3: right
1: like
3: now.
1: That. Cheers.
3: That's what's in here now. Vodka.

0: Good morning. We have finally made it to Friday. I'm Joe Fryer. Savannah is off. Right now on Morning News Now, unrelenting. That already deadly heat wave that's been baking most of the South for days now could break even more records today. Nearly 70 million people from the Rockies all the way to South Florida under dangerous heat alerts as the sun rises. And it's looking like relief will be elusive this weekend. Angie is here with your full forecast in just a moment. Also this morning, stateside shockwaves from violence in the Middle East. The FBI now investigating a series of cyber attacks on dozens of public water systems across Minnesota this week. A senior law enforcement official telling NBC News Iranian hackers could be behind it. More on that, plus President Trump now weighing in on Todd Blanche's rocky path forward to potentially becoming America's next permanent attorney general. You're going to need a bigger boat. We've been reporting on it all summer. Shark sightings are soaring from coast to coast. That includes right here in New York City, where the NYPD is betting big on drones to help keep swimmers safe. And this weekend, WWE SummerSlam will rock my hometown of Minneapolis. So what better time than now to sit down with Hall of Famers Nikki and Brie Bella, better known as the Bella Twins. They're back in action together after a few years away from the ring, and they're ready to win. That includes a little pop quiz about Minnesota. We'll tag in later in the hour. Let's start this hour once again with a record-breaking heat wave that is blanketing much of the country. This morning, 69 million Americans from South Florida to the Rocky Mountains are under extreme heat alerts. Meteorologists are forecasting the temperatures in some areas could reach 15 degrees above normal. The scorching temperatures are being blamed for at least four deaths. And in Alabama, several construction workers were sent to the hospital after becoming sick while working in this dangerous heat. Now, as the weekend arrives, many of us will flock to the beach to try and keep cool. But experts are warning people to be careful as the recent flooding and those strong rip currents are creating some dangerous swimming conditions. NBC News correspondent Ryan Chandler is in Dallas and joins us now with the latest. Ryan, good morning.
1: Hey, Joe, good morning. We're trying our best to stay hydrated here in Dallas because the feels-like temp for us later today, 110 degrees. That's hard on people. It's also hard on the power grid here in Texas. Texas has clocked some record-high demand on the energy grid during these high temps, and the state says they have plenty of energy to go around to keep people cool, but they're urging people to stay safe as we weather these blazing temps.
2: This morning, Americans across the country waking up to a summer scorcher with almost 70 million under heat alerts. After soaring record highs in multiple states yesterday, from Florida to Texas, where the city of Dalhart reached 105, to Arizona. The heat turning dangerous in some areas, with three people in Idaho passing away and several construction workers in Alabama hospitalized.
3: These aren't normal conditions.
2: It's causing weather whiplash. Alabama also seeing fierce storms yesterday, along with Florida with heavy rain and even a potential tornado spotted. The Northeast still cleaning up after flooding from those storms earlier this week. And on the West Coast, LA County lifeguards say they had to rescue 1,500 people. Watch as they race toward these swimmers caught in the high surf. Officials warning of strong rip currents as heat advisories continue. Still, many headed to the beach this summer looking for some relief. As Americans try to beat the heat,
4: we're trying to see if the temps could go down a little bit more.
2: Officials say there are precautions you can take.
3: Pay close attention to special populations, kids, the elderly. If you work outside, take frequent breaks.
1: Yeah, so some of those precautions, you know the drill. Stay hydrated, wear cool clothing. Dallas, for one, is opening up some public buildings for people who don't have air conditioning. If you do, I'm the type who likes to keep it at like a nice cool 66, but if you just turn the thermostat up a few degrees, it'll be easier on everybody's energy supply. The good news here in Texas is that we should be through the highest of the temperatures this week. What does it get to tomorrow? Like a nice 99 degrees, so nice brisk day in Texas to look forward to, Joe.
0: Yeah, so the weekend not offering a lot of relief there. Ryan, thank you so much. Appreciate it. For more on what's ahead, let's get a check on your Morning News Now weather. Meteorologist Angie Lastman is tracking the latest forecast. Angie, good morning.
5: Hey there. We've got another day of that oppressive heat. This is going to be something we deal with all the way into the weekend. Notice all those heat alerts that are up across much of the West, parts of the Southern Plains, totaling 69 million people. This is something we've been dealing with for days and days in most of these regions. And today, not going to be any different. We'll still be hot and dry across parts of the Southwest with this high pressure spinning across that region, leaving our temperatures into the 100 plus range. 114 for Phoenix, 113 for Las Vegas, Salt Lake City, more than 10 degrees above normal for this time of year. You're going to head to 102. Even the farther south you go across the plains, Oklahoma City at 103 and Dallas 104 today. That high pressure works a little to the east by tomorrow. Still the triple digit heat in place across all these same regions, the Rockies, the Southwest, the Southern Plains. If not into the high 90s, you are into the triple digits. And that stays with us even as we get into our upcoming work week in some of these spots. Albuquerque, you're 95 on Sunday, but 101 by Monday. Yuma, Arizona, you do not get a break. 116 on Sunday. You're still at 110 by the time Tuesday rolls around. Even Wichita into the 90s along with Dallas both Sunday and Monday. Moving into August, we're still going to see the warmer than average conditions. Here's your outlook for the month. Notice it's centered across parts of the southeast and the southern plains as well as up through the northeast. So maybe a little bit of an extended summer in some of these spots. Meanwhile, we've got some of these Midwest thunderstorms already rumbling this morning. Minneapolis stretching down to Iowa City, Kansas City, all seeing some of that action this morning. And we do have the potential to see, you know, multiple inches of rain by the time we get through at least Sunday. There's a system on the move. This is going to leave us with some unsettled weather right as we get into the weekend in some of these spots. And the highest amounts, upwards of 3, maybe even 4 inches, and those will be centered across parts of the Midwest. Otherwise, it's the temperatures across the West that will get your attention through the rest of your weekend. Back to you.
0: All right, Angie, thank you. The FBI is investigating a cyber attack that targeted municipal water systems in Minnesota earlier this week. A senior law enforcement official telling NBC News it bears the hallmarks of Iranian-backed hackers. Comes as the U.S. and Iran exchange further attacks in a war that continues to escalate. NBC News senior White House correspondent Gabe Gutierrez has the latest. Gabe, good morning.
6: President Trump is set to hold a cabinet meeting later today, this time at Camp David. His administration touting what it sees as a historic agreement related to the war in Gaza, but facing growing pressure over the war in Iran as law enforcement issues a new warning for water systems nationwide.
7: This morning, a potential new front in the Iran war, cyber attacks. The FBI issuing an urgent warning to cities across the country about cyber attacks to municipal water systems. Writing utility companies in at least 7 states have reported incidents to the FBI, and some of that activity degraded water operations.
8: We've never had a similar incident, so this is the first.
7: In Minnesota alone, more than 30 municipal water systems have been targeted. A senior law enforcement official tells NBC News the cyber attack bears all the hallmarks of Iranian-backed hackers. Though the source cautions the forensic analysis is still in its early stages. One town says its water network was temporarily knocked offline.
9: The water tower was calling for water, but the well was not working.
7: The government's cybersecurity agency says hackers modified passwords to lock operators out of the computers that control them. In some cases, it prompted boil water notices and forced the operators to take manual control of the systems. The Trump administration is now urging water system operators nationwide to take steps to protect against the significant increase in cyber threat actors targeting America's water supply.
10: It's a wake-up call to all critical infrastructure in all states. We need to be prepared for cyber attacks.
7: The new threat here at home comes amid escalating fighting overseas. Overnight, Iran says it launched strikes against storage facilities at an American airbase in Kuwait. The Pentagon not yet commenting and no reports of casualties. It all comes, Iran says, in retaliation for U.S. forces hitting dozens of Iranian targets the day before.
11: We can hit them very hard. I mean, I can actually say that because in that, there's very little they can do about it.
6: And overnight, the president announced what he called a historic agreement related to Gaza. He says his newly created Board of Peace has reached a deal to disarm Hamas, but Hamas says it will, quote, not take any steps regarding disarmament before Israel's withdrawal from Gaza. Israel has not commented publicly. Meanwhile, a U.S. official says the U.S. has been in close coordination with Israel, but acknowledges Israel is skeptical Hamas will disarm. Back to you.
0: All right, Gabe, thank you. Staying in Washington, President Trump appears to be walking back his threat to pull Todd Blanche's nomination for attorney general. The president's former personal criminal defense attorney has been serving as acting AG for months. He was set to face a vote by the Senate Judiciary Committee yesterday to lock in his confirmation, but it was delayed with no new date announced. NBC News Chief Justice and National Affairs Correspondent Kelly O'Donnell is in Washington with the latest. Kelly, we've got a lot of back and forth going on here, so walk us through what's behind this delay, including what the president is now saying about all this.
12: I'm sympathetic, Joe, if our viewers need a scorecard here to follow all of this, but we'll walk you through it. So the issue is Todd Blanche's confirmation is held up in a key committee because two Republican senators who are both not on the ballot in November, so they'll be leaving office, they want assurances in writing from the DOJ that aspects of the president's settlement with the IRS, a lawsuit he brought, can be put in writing. They want an end to the compensation fund that would have paid out potentially up to $2 billion to people like January 6th rioters, others who would be deemed to have had been weaponized in some kind of action from the federal government. The other issue is wanting to get clarity on how the Trump family and businesses would be exempt from tax audits, again, as part of that settlement. The president wants his former personal lawyer, who's the acting attorney general, to be made the permanent attorney general. And so far, he is unwilling, it appears, based on the fact that we're in this impasse, to agree to those conditions. Now, the two senators involved, Tom Tillis of North Carolina, John Cornyn of Texas, they are both Republicans who say they would get to yes if they can have those assurances in writing. And they represent views held by some other Republicans. So the issue would still be a consideration if Blanche comes up for a full vote before the Senate. So he needs that committee vote first in order to get to a full Senate confirmation. The president is now saying instead of delaying the Blanche nomination, his idea from yesterday, now he wants it done immediately. And in a post on social media, he went on to say not only praising Todd Blanche, but attacking John Cornyn, the Texas senator, who he did not endorse. Cornyn lost his primary. That's part of why he'll be out of office. But the president also defended the idea of the weaponization, anti-weaponization fund, as it's known, nearly $2 billion. He defends that idea. He wants to compensate people that he believes were somehow wronged by being prosecuted for January 6th and other matters. So it's a lot to follow. It's important because, obviously, having a permanent attorney general is a key position. And this is something that is dragged on beyond where people thought it might. We just don't know yet what happens next. The vote has been postponed. A new vote has not yet been scheduled. Blanche has met with Tillis and Cornyn. He has committed publicly that the fund would be dead, but they won't do it in writing, at least not yet. And so the president has been getting involved in all of this. And in some ways, it's confusing to follow, but he's got a lot on the line here. Joe?
0: You're giving us clarity, though, Kelly. We appreciate that. I understand you mentioned, I mean, Blanche is trying to win those senators' support. Sources tell us some of those efforts that he's trying to win them over. What more can you tell us?
12: Well, they've made written proposals offering some conditions that the two senators say they want, but those senators say they are not responsive to the specifics of what they want. Again, making certain the fund is dead and defining how the Trump family would be exempt from tax audits. Now, implicit in that is if you're not audited by the IRS, then you could potentially have a financial windfall from that. They want a scope on how would that work, what years would be involved, not going into the future. A lot of unusual circumstances to that settlement with the president's suit against the IRS. That was because his tax returns and many other people's were made public by a contractor who went to prison, charged for that offense. Blanche has tried to work this out, and what is notable is he met with Tillis and Cornyn for about 45 minutes yesterday, according to sources. It was described as a collaborative meeting. And again, the issue here is the senators say they can get to yes if they have these assurances. The stumbling block is Todd Blanche doesn't have the full authority to make that commitment. The president would need to be involved, and that's where this is currently sort of at this impasse. Joe?
0: All right. Kelly O'Donnell in Washington. Kelly, thank you so much. In Georgia, the father of an accused school shooter is behind bars after he was sentenced to 15 years in prison. Colin Gray was convicted in March on multiple charges, including second-degree murder, after gifting his son the assault rifle used in the 2024 shooting at Appalachee High School. Four people were killed in that attack. NBC News national correspondent Aaron Gilchrist joins us now with the latest. Aaron, good morning.
13: Joe, good morning. The judge told Colin Gray that he was negligent day after day in allowing his 14-year-old son to have access to the assault rifle that was ultimately used in that school shooting. Prosecutors asked for an 80-year sentence. That's after his son was sentenced to life without parole and after emotional testimony from families whose lives are changed forever.
14: This morning, the father of a Georgia teenager who killed four people at his high school in 2024, now facing a long term in prison.
15: You were convicted because the warning lights were flashing brighter and brighter. And you didn't get him help, and you didn't remove his access to the guns.
14: Judge Nicholas Prim handing down a sentence of 15 years following emotional impact statements from victims' family members.
16: He knew his son was in crisis. And instead, instead of acting, he chose to look away.
14: Colin Gray was convicted in March after a two-week trial, prosecutors focusing on his decision to give his then 14-year-old son Colt an AR-15-style rifle. The weapon seen here on surveillance footage before prosecutors say Colt killed two students and two teachers. Prosecutors pointed to years of troubling warning signs, including the teen's bedroom wall, lined with photos of the Parkland, Florida school shooter. But Gray, testifying in his own defense, said he never saw it coming.
17: But he could do something that heinous. Like, I don't know if anybody could ever see that kind of evil.
14: Earlier this week, Colt Gray, now 16, was sentenced to life without parole after pleading guilty to the deadly shooting. His father's sentence, part of a growing movement to hold parents responsible for the actions of teenage school shooters. Jennifer and James Crumley are now serving 10 years each for involuntary manslaughter after their 15-year-old son killed four in a school shooting in Michigan.
18: The principle that's at play here is not just the actions of the parents. It's actually their inactions. And that's where the law is really shifting.
13: Now, Colin Gray did not make a statement at his sentencing hearing, and legal experts say that's likely because he is planning to appeal. The Crumleys are also appealing. Joe?
0: All right, Aaron, thank you so much. The heat is not the only thing rising at beaches across the country. So are shark sightings. From the shores of New York City and Long Island to the California coast, police and park officials are now leaning into drones as a tool to try and keep swimmers safe. NBC News correspondent Sam Brock joins us now from Rockaway Beach in Queens, New York, after the NYPD just gave a demo of their drone efforts. Sam, good morning.
19: Joe, good morning. Look, it's an all hands on deck, all drones in the sky type of situation, Joe. The reality is there have been so many shark sightings in recent years that the NYPD and the Park Service here have been launching drones 100 yards out into the water. The way it works near where you see those surfers is if the drone spots a shark, they relay a warning back to the lifeguard on the beach. The lifeguard then clears the beach a mile radius in either direction of the shark for at least an hour. It's the latest step that's being taken right now to keep shark encounters at bay.
20: This summer's not just the waves crashing and surfers shredding, but sharks popping up at beaches from New York to California. The NYPD recently sharing this drone footage showing dark figures lurking in the waters off New York City.
21: We're approximately flying about 100 yards into the water right outside the jetties looking for sharks, the silhouettes of sharks.
20: Police say they're also searching for schools of fish that could be bait for sharks with a fleet of drones deployed at four different beaches. Some surfers sensing the extra protection.
22: Sharks is out there, but we separate the sharks. It is what it is.
20: Already, Rockaway has been closed 45 times in about 2 months, nearly double all of last summer for sightings. That's partly due to more surveillance, partly due to more sharks flourishing under conservation laws.
23: Is that in any way connected to this increase in population?
2: I think it is. The New York sightings are particularly interesting because we know that these animals occasionally get up there, and we've seen them in the past, but they're being seen more frequently.
20: Recently, a man had a dust-up with a shark at Jones Beach on Long Island while in Daytona Beach, Florida.
3: When he let go of my foot, they tried to come up and get my arm.
20: Ja'Cory High suffered these lacerations to his leg. The shark surge prompting changes from Southern California and the Shark Lab autonomous vehicle sending back signals to the beach.
4: 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It'll take water samples to look for white shark DNA.
20: To new rules in Martin County, Florida, accounting for shark risk when banning fishing at public beaches. All of it a reflection of a new reality, even as the number of attacks has stayed pretty much the same.
2: We have a sample of the bites that occur, and the trend in that sample is not changing, so I don't think there's any reason to be more fearful.
19: Joe, some important historical context here. The last time there was a recorded shark bite in New York City, we talked about Long Island, but New York City was 2023, before that, the 1950s. So all things considered, it is a rare occurrence, but these drones are definitely keeping people safe. And they also, Joe, have a rest tube attached to them, these specific drones. So if they're distressed swimmers, they can detach the rest tube. It inflates once it hits the water, and it can support up to two adults. So all sorts of things are happening here on Rockaway Beach with the NYPD trying to keep people safe. Joe, let me send it back to you.
0: You won't see that in the Jaws movie. All right, Sam Brock, thank you so much. Appreciate it. Much more to come on this Friday edition of Morning News Now, including what could turn out to be a welcome slice of good news for recent grads on the job hunt. And more American companies are now looking to make a U-turn on that workforce AI boom. First, so after the break, we're going to take you back to the front lines of those devastating wildfires scorching hundreds of thousands of acres in Europe, now even forcing one of Hollywood's biggest stars to evacuate. We've got the latest next.

0: Back now at the latest on the major wildfires burning across Europe. Things are looking up in some parts of France where firefighters are continuing to make progress. Well, some evacuation orders are being lifted. There are fears that strong winds and high temperatures could reignite the flames. NBC News International's correspondent Raf Sanchez is following the developments from near the front line outside of Bordeaux. Good morning, Raf.
1: Hey, Joe. Good morning. We're in the town of Le Porge, and this is really ground zero for the wildfire devastation here in France. 183 homes like this one were destroyed when the flames came ripping through. And this is a level of chaos that not even George Clooney and his family have been able to fully escape.
2: The wildfires ripping across southern France have turned the lives of hundreds of thousands of people upside down, including one of the region's most famous residents. George Clooney and his wife, Amal, bought this 18th-century chateau in Provence in 2021, which is now their primary home. But they announced this week they were being forced to evacuate alongside other residents as the flames closed in. Whatever happens to our village, we're part of this community and will be part of making it whole, Clooney wrote to the mayor. The couple also own homes on Italy's Lake Como and in the English countryside, but say they savor the privacy they enjoy in their French village.
3: Désolé, my French is horrible.
4: No.
3: It's horrible, so I'm learning.
2: Clooney became a French citizen last year, but joked at the Golden Globes he still hasn't quite mastered the language.
5: Bonsoir, mes amis. C'est un honneur d'être ici, you see?
2: The evacuation order for their region has now been lifted, though it isn't clear if the Clooneys returned home. Bordeaux's wine region has also been hit hard by the flames. We visited Chateau de Rouillac, a vineyard, to find out how the industry has been impacted.
1: Is there any danger from the fires here?
6: No.
2: No, the vineyard is protected, owner Laurent Cisneros tells us, adding that his young grapes won't be harmed by the smoke. But the wine tourism business has collapsed amid the fires, a major hit for an estate that usually welcomes 6,000 people a year.
4: It's totally empty today.
2: Bordeaux hoping the fires will soon be under control and visitors will return.
1: And of course, this is a time of year when a lot of Americans have trips planned to Europe. The U.S. embassies in both France and Spain are warning against unnecessary travel. But the message from the French government to American tourists is please still come. Don't cancel your trips. The vast, vast majority of France is not affected by these fires. Jeff.
0: All right, Raf, thank you. Coming up, the latest in our ongoing series, The Cost of Denial. A painful post-pregnancy ailment forcing one Oregon mom to take a back seat to everyday activities. But when her doctor recommended corrective surgery, her insurance said not so fast. It wasn't until NBC News stepped in. Her eye-opening story next.

0: So we're in there for 5 months. And if you look at Vietnam, they were in there for 20 years. You look at Afghanistan, they were in there for many years. You look at any one of the wars, Korea, any one of them, they're in there for many years. We're in for 5 months, and we have obliterated their military capacity. Again, they've got some left, but soon they won't have some left. So I just want to thank everybody around this table. You've been very special. I want to thank a lot of the media people, because many of you have been very, very fair and very, it's one of the reasons you're here, frankly. But you've been very fair. You've covered me this time much more fairly, I think, than the first term. The first term was a great success. We had the greatest economy in history in the first term, and this term is going to blow it away. I think this term is going to actually blow it away. So it's an honor to have you, and I'd like to ask our great Vice President, J.D. Vance, to say a few words, followed by Marco and Pete and Scott and Bobby Kennedy. Okay? Thank you very much, everybody. Please, J.D.
1: Well, great. Thanks, Mr. President. First of all, thanks for having us at this historical and beautiful place, and it's an honor to be on the team, an honor to be able to work on fraud, which is what I'm going to talk about today. Though I know we have a lot of things going on. This has been an amazing team, from Kelly Loeffler at SBA, to Doug at the DA, to Todd and Bobby Kennedy. This really has required a whole of administration approach to try to tackle fraud. There are a few things that I want to talk about and celebrate. The first is that just since the beginning of the fraud task force that I started under the president's leadership and direction, we have identified $230 billion of fraud that's being perpetrated against the American people, and we have halted already $56 billion of that. It's sometimes hard. Once the money has already gone out the door, it's hard to get it back. But stopping it from going out the door is how we save the American people. $56 billion. And, of course, we're going to keep on working on that. Just today, Mr. President, we will announce 17 new anti-fraud actions that will total about a third of $1 billion. And that's added to the $230 billion that we've already uncovered. And I want to just talk, for the benefit of the American people, about why do we care so much about this? Because what I always try to remind people is that fraud has two victims. So to give one concrete example, there is a program that is administered by Medicaid, and that program ensures that low-income moms and low-income babies have access to neonatal care. Now, I think most Americans probably share my view that this is one of the great things about the United States of America, that if we see a baby...
2: You've been listening to President Trump and right now Vice President J.D. Vance speaking with members of the cabinet meeting at Camp David right now. The president notably not blaming Iran for cyber attack on Minnesota's water systems this week. That does come as a senior law enforcement official who is familiar with the investigation tells NBC News the cyber attacks had the hallmarks of hackers backed by Iran. Those hackers targeted more than 30 municipal water facilities in the state. The president, instead, without offering any evidence, blame the state's government for allowing it to happen. Let's bring in NBC's White House correspondent Monica Alba. Notable comments there from the president and not offering any evidence. Obviously, city water municipalities are not usually run by the state government. So the president clearly projecting some of his animus with some of the leaders in Minnesota. There's been a lot of tension there over the years, but certainly a headline-making comment there, right, Monica?
3: Certainly, Joe, and that's how I took it as well. I think that is the way to approach this in terms of where the potential personal motivation comes from President Trump on blaming Minnesota there and its Democratic leadership and really letting Iran off the hook there, potentially, even though his own FBI, his own officials, senior law enforcement aides that are looking into this say that specifically in Minnesota and this targeting that we've seen on the water facilities bear all the hallmarks of an Iranian-backed cyber attack. So that is still, we should point out, in its very early stages. They are still doing the forensics on that to make that determination. But something else that's important context here, Joe, is that it's not just Minnesota. According to the FBI, there have been some vulnerabilities that have been identified and targeted in at least 7 different states. Joe.
2: Monica, let's listen in. The Secretary of State, Marco Rubio, is about to start speaking at this cabinet meeting.
4: So just a couple points that we all know, we've followed in the news, obviously, the events in the Middle East and others who have talked about that, not that they're not important, but there's some other issues happening around the world, Mr. President, that you've shown great leadership in that have not gotten nearly as much attention. I think they deserve to mention today. The first is the International Criminal Court is an illegitimate international organization that, frankly, illegitimate, they've made themselves illegitimate because they claim that even if you're not a member of that court, they can come after you. What that literally means in the future is that American servicemen, political leaders, and others could find themselves under the under indictment by this International Criminal Court. And if you want to know a little bit about it, Jack Smith used to work there. These are the people that think they can go out and basically indict any world leader and haul them into The Hague. So we've begun, we tried to get them to reform and listen to us. They wouldn't do it. They're very arrogant. We've now begun an effort to really try to bring that court to heel.
0: By the way, there's no information that they're after me. It could happen. But just so you know, she's talking about it. I'm saying that means that maybe he's not trying to defend me. He is trying to defend Bibi and various other people. But there are many people that shouldn't be looked at that way. But there is no indication that I'm one of them at this moment.
4: Well, and I actually think the people who are in biggest danger in our system are servicemen, people in uniform. They'll try to go out for the rest of their lives. They'll not be able to travel anywhere in the world with their families because they can be arrested on one of these islands. Imagine, like, you're a soldier, you fought in a war, and 20 years later they try to come grab you. So this is a big problem. So we've had dozens of countries already join us in this effort. Since we started 2 weeks ago, five countries have already quit the ICC and notified them that they're leaving, and we think there'll be more. The second thing is we had an unprecedented ministerial. 60 countries came to Washington, and we're a part of an effort where we were shedding light on far-left terrorism and violence. You know, the bomb goes off somewhere, and it's tied to some right-wing group, or what I don't consider neo-Nazis right-wing. I consider them Nazis, right? But you're going to get a lot of attention on that. But if it's a leftist group, an Antifa group, that gets no coverage, or they ignore the ideological spin and the ideological reason behind it. So we've got 60 countries came up here and hopefully creating a strong coalition to go after far-left violent terrorism. And go after it and call it by name, and I think we're building a very strong coalition there. We've had some successes in the Middle East, Mr. President, as you know, in the diplomatic front. The deal with Lebanon and Israel is unprecedented. President Ayoub was here a week ago. I think that was the first visit by a Lebanese president in over 30-some odd years. In fact, this is the first time the Israelis and the Lebanese government have spoken at the official level in close to 30 years. And that was thanks to your leadership. A lot of work to be done to keep that peace and build on it, but it's a real achievable. And of course, as you announced last night, Mr. President, this disarmament deal that you brought about with Steve and Jared's work on Hamas is another big step as well. It's something a lot of people thought would never happen. It needs to happen, but the fact that they even agreed to it is real achievable. Last point is on the Western Hemisphere. For the first time in 15, 20 years, the overwhelming majority of the countries in the Western Hemisphere are now led by pro-American leaders and pro-American governments. It's an extraordinary achievement, all of it happening through virtually every election that's happened in the Western Hemisphere since you were elected president has elected someone who is pro-American. And I think this is an incredible situation. And last but not least, and I have to thank a number of agencies here, particularly the Department of War, after that terrible earthquake in Venezuela, within 36 hours, the full force of the American government was on the ground providing humanitarian assistance. It was a sight to behold. The USS Ford, I think, was in their port. Our Marines and Armed Service personnel were helping run their airport and their tower. It is one of the fastest, most dramatic, and most effective humanitarian responses, certainly in recent history, if not ever. And they came at the direction of the president. In fact, within an hour of that earthquake hitting, I remember because I was overseas, the president called and said, make sure we go in there and help these people recover from this. And we did. And thanks to your leadership, Mr. President. It's a great story. Enough needs to be told about it because the credit goes to so many agencies represented here today, but really the Department of War's effort was phenomenal. So thank you.
0: Yes, sir. Thank you very much, Marco. And just before we continue, I want to just congratulate Jay Clayton. He's with us today, as you know. He's had a big victory. He's going to be going to do a fantastic job. He's only done his whole life has been about doing a fantastic job. Congratulations.
5: Well, thank you, Mr. President, for the invitation, the opportunity to be here. It's an honor for the War Department to help run this facility also, from the food to defense line. It's an honor to have you, and it's great Americans here and all around the country and all around the world who are the core of what keep us safe. But in order to do that, you have to have a leader that's willing to put them in a position to do it. And that's my takeaway, Mr. President, is sort of 3 points. One, it takes courage. Two, it takes restoring a spirit, which you have done. And third, it takes investment, and not just an investment, but a generational investment. And I think people miss that. The courage it takes to seal the border, to say we're going to do it, and we're going to do it every single day, and we're going to do it on behalf of the American people. the courage to bomb the Houthis and say we will maintain freedom of navigation. I wonder why they're not involved in this conflict, the Houthis, even though they're a proxy of Iran, because they've felt the weight of American power for 45 days, and you had the courage to do that. Courage to do Midnight Hammer and conclude the 12-day war by obliterating their nuclear sites. Something no one, other presidents had the option on their table to do, but they never pulled the trigger because of the complications, because of the challenges, because of the risk. Courage. The courage to take on the cartels and drugs, drug boats, and now forming the ACCC, the America's Counter-Cartel Coalition, with all those friendly governments that Marco talked about who want to be shoulder to shoulder, not just with America, but with a bold, strong America with clear leadership. The courage to go get Maduro in the most dangerous, most heavily guarded house, inside the most heavily guarded fort, inside the most heavily guarded town in their capital city in the middle of the night, and change the entire dynamic of that country and that region. And the world saw what the American military was capable to do. But that doesn't happen unless the commander-in-chief says you're authorized to do it, and we'll take the handcuffs off when you do it, to ensure that Americans come home. The courage to undertake epic fury and this Iranian regime and ensure they never have a nuclear weapon, which remains your commitment. And frankly, the courage to negotiate with people that have shown no willingness to do so honestly, with incredible negotiators who are the best in the world, and give them every opportunity to do it, give those things up peacefully. All of that takes guts. But that comes on the backs of a change in the spirit of our department. You talk about spirit all the time, and you're right to do so. When you rip out DEI, when you rip out social engineering and social justice, and you put in merit, and then you untie the hands of commanders to be commanders, to enforce discipline and accountability, to get back to basics, then you get historic reenlistment inside our ranks. Our best people, Mr. President, are staying because they want to be in that kind of department. And then historic recruitment record amongst young Americans. Every month, our department breaks records. And when did that trend line start? On Election Day, 2024, when the American people said, I want to serve under this president. And that new name, the Department of War, has become the ethos, the warrior ethos of our department. Again, spirit. And I will know, the flyovers will indeed continue until morale improves. But that's also spirit. Parades, 250, flyovers, the American people seeing and feeling their military in ways they have not in the past, that spirit. And then finally, Mr. President, a generational investment. You rebuilt the military in your first term, and you've spent in your first year $1 trillion, and now we are committed in working with Congress to get $1.5 trillion. But this is not the same way we funded our department in the past. This is a businessman in charge. This is a deputy secretary of our department who's a turnaround guy. Just like the president is, saying we will not fund money, we will not fund the department the way we have in the past. In fact, so far, $75 billion in private investment from defense companies who are now investing in new plants, new equipment, new assembly lines to build the munitions of the future faster than ever possible. That's saving taxpayer dollars because the companies themselves are investing. That would never, the arsenal of freedom would never happen without you. Just like we use a lot of the things Ronald Reagan's building was a part of, in this administration and in future administrations, they will look back at Donald Trump and the buildup that he has done, and that will be the deterrence of the future will be established because of your investment. So thank you, Mr. President, for your
0: thank you, Ronald. Thank you. Scott, please.
6: Mr. President, it's an honor to be here in this historic place as we celebrate our nation's 250th anniversary.
3: I'm Monica Alba at the White House, and you've been listening to President Trump speaking with members of his cabinet. We heard the president speak along with Vice President J.D. Vance, Secretary of State Marco Rubio, and Defense Secretary Pete Hegseth. And the Defense Secretary there really praising the president's approach toward Iran during the war and vowing that Iran will never have a nuclear weapon, something they have repeated for weeks. But for more, let's bring in NBC's senior national security correspondent, Courtney Cuby. Courtney, what did you make of Secretary Hegseth's comments? And give us a reality check on where we are currently as this conflict enters its 6 months.
7: Yeah, so, I mean, the vast majority of what he said were the same sort of talking points that we hear from Secretary Hegseth every time we hear from him publicly. But what was really notable today, Monica, was he he gave President Trump credit for every single thing that is happening at the Pentagon, just praising him over and over and over. Just about every single sentence he said praising President Donald Trump. But one thing about Iran that stood out to me was Secretary Hegseth repeated something that we heard about a year ago after Operation Midnight Hammer. Of course, that was when the U.S. military conducted a series of long-range strikes targeting three of Iran's nuclear facilities. He said that the U.S. obliterated their nuclear sites during Operation Midnight Hammer. This has been something, this has been a point that has raised a lot of questions about the current conflict with Iran, because President Trump and those around him, the one strategy or goal or outcome that, that seems consistent among President Trump and his close national security advisors is the talking point that Iran can never have a nuclear weapon. Well, those two points simply do not make sense if they to coexist. If Secretary Hegseth is saying that last year, June of 2025, the U.S. obliterated their nuclear sites, but there still needs to be ongoing military operations or an ongoing military campaign against Iran to ensure they never have a nuclear weapon. Those two just simply do not make sense. I'm not sure if maybe President Trump will get more questions about that. But that's really one of the big questions coming out of today's meeting, Monica, is in the past when we've seen President Trump travel to Camp David, the very few times, it has often led to, within a matter of hours, some sort of U.S. military action. And we stand at this point where President Trump is sort of at an inflection point with Iran. He has a decision to make about whether he wants to continue this status quo of the U.S. and Iran trading this back and forth strikes and attacks every couple of days. Sometimes they last for a matter of days and then it quiets down until it ramps back up. Or does he want to do as some of those around him have pressed him to do, to restart or resume major combat operations and try to really eliminate Iran's nuclear arsenal? That we assume is one of the things that's going to be on the agenda today while they're at Camp David, Monica.
3: And Courtney, take us behind the scenes a bit, because we've been doing some reporting on what is actually up for consideration, as you just mentioned, and the fact that many of the president's top national security advisors, the senior aides, even some sitting in the room right now at Camp David, don't seem to have the ability to come to any agreement or consensus on the best path forward. Tell us a little bit about that and where the president is and what he has expressed privately that may help us understand that.
7: Yeah, Monica, you're absolutely right. Some of his most senior advisors are split on what to do going forward. And part of the problem right now is the fact that it's the negotiations or the peace process, whatever this is. President Trump for months now has been saying they are close to a deal. Iran wants to negotiate. Iran wants a deal. And then Iranian officials come out publicly and say, we don't agree to anything that the president is saying. So it's, and there is so little transparency about the process. It's not really clear where that actually stands right now. And then there are others. So there are some in his administration who are really pushing for this diplomacy line of effort. But then there are others who are saying, look, the only way to really ensure that Iran comes to the table on their back heels is with continued military pressure. One of the biggest problems right now facing this administration is the Strait of Hormuz. Whereas going into this war, the really existential point that Iran had was the idea of their nuclear program. They did not want to cede any territory on their continued, what they call a civilian nuclear program. The world's concern was that it would spin into a potential military program. But now they have realized this tremendous leverage that they have over the Strait of Hormuz. There doesn't seem to be any indication that they're willing to cede any of that power. And that's the real loggerhead. And Monica, as you mentioned, one thing that we have learned in the past several days is that this tension at the highest levels of the Trump administration has led to President Trump feeling exasperated and frustrated and even lashing out in a meeting several days ago to some of his senior advisors because he does not see a way forward and the options they're presenting him simply do not present him with the kind of path forward that he's looking for.
3: Yeah, we'll be watching very closely to see if this meeting does produce some kind of potential decision on that. Courtney Kuby, thank you so much. I also want to bring in NBC senior White House correspondent Gabe Gutierrez. Gabe, there's plenty to talk about here, but something that the Trump administration announced last night is this Gaza deal that Secretary Rubio also brought up and mentioned here in this meeting. Give us a sense of what the White House is announcing, but also how this is or isn't different from that initial phase one deal that was brokered, that the U.S. played a key role in between Israel and Hamas.
8: Well, Monica, as you mentioned, so many topics here to go through, and we expect to get some more clarity on them once the president opens this up for questions, as he often does during these marathon cabinet meetings. But yeah, you're right. It was what struck me is that it took so long for the administration to even mention this, what they had been calling a historic agreement overnight between negotiators, the Board of Peace, the newly created Board of Peace, and they said Hamas and Israel, although Israel has really yet to publicly comment on this, and a U.S. official acknowledged that Israel is skeptical of this deal. Now, it would supposedly disarm Hamas in the Gaza Strip, although a Hamas spokesperson said overnight that it would only do so if Israel agrees to withdraw from the Gaza Strip. So certainly a lot of unanswered questions here about the timeline of all this and how this will in fact happen. But it wasn't until Secretary Rubio brought it up during his comments a short time ago during that cabinet meeting after President Trump had already spoken for nearly 20 minutes and had not acknowledged it at all. His administration, though, touting it as a historic agreement. Again, though, it has so many questions. A couple other things that I was looking at, Monica. One thing that President Trump did speak about near the top of his remarks, he made reference to that migrant surge that is happening right now in Spain, certainly an issue that is very close to the president's political identity, immigration. He even mentioned that this is something that he would like to talk more about as we head into the midterm elections. He posted on posted several times on social media this morning, but in reference to another reporter calling him, he said that this is tried to tie it to this is what the United States would look like if Democrats were to be elected in the midterms and also potentially in 2028. So certainly that large migrant surge in Spain is on the president's mind. But then also he himself commented on the reports of the FBI investigating that cyber attack in Minnesota targeting more than 30 municipalities, their water systems, and also overnight, the FBI releasing a bulletin of sorts to saying that they were on the lookout, that there had been cyber attacks in seven states really throughout the country and issuing this warning for municipal water systems. Well, the president, perhaps surprisingly, coming out and saying that he did not blame Iran for this, even though a law enforcement official had told NBC News that these cyber attacks bear the hallmarks of Iranian-backed hackers, though the forensic analysis is still in its very early stages. The president didn't want to go there. He essentially blamed these cyber attacks on what he called, quote, incompetent officials in Minnesota, even signaling out the governor's office. Although, as you pointed out earlier, these are municipal water systems, unclear how they will be connected to the state government, but certainly something that reporters there will be seeking clarity on as this cabinet meeting moves forward. Another topic that's also sure to come up during questioning is the future of the president's acting attorney general, Todd Blanche, and his nomination. Blanche, by the way, we understand is in that room right there at Camp David. But there are large questions about how his nomination moves forward. The president this morning saying he should be confirmed immediately, Monica.
3: And Gabe, the president, I just started taking some questions on that and these other topics. So let's listen in.
0: But, they're being decimated. They have no Navy. They have no Air Force. They have no anti-aircraft. Doesn't mean they don't have any capability. They have some, but very little. We just want to win. We don't want to have them. It's very simple. They cannot have a nuclear weapon. Iran will not have a nuclear weapon. No, they can't have a nuclear weapon. If they did, the Middle East would have been wiped out by now. If I didn't stop the JCPOA, the Obama deal, if I didn't terminate that, they would have had a nuclear weapon. I believe Israel would no longer be with us in big parts of the Middle East and perhaps other countries in different continents, frankly. These people are crazy. So they cannot have a nuclear weapon, and they won't.
9: Mr. President,
0: what's your pushback over the next 4 weeks? We'll be hitting them very hard.
9: Mr. President,
0: you know, at some point they're going to say we just can't take it anymore.
9: Mr. President, on the disarmament deal that you announced, do you have assurances from Israel that they are on board with this deal? And what comes first? Does Israel pull back and then Hamas disarms, or does Hamas need to disarm and then Israel leaves?
0: So we do have an understanding with Israel. Israel is very happy about it. Israel helped us, and they've been very good. They've been very good about it. Most people said that would be a deal that would be undoable. Now, will it go through its ups and downs? It's a very complex situation over there. The people are very complex and difficult. Many cases wonderful, in many cases not so wonderful. But that will be it's a great breakthrough. Nobody thought that would be possible, to disarm Hamas. That shows you how much success we're having with Iran. Because if you go 4 months ago, 5 months ago, a deal like that would have been impossible. So it's a big step for the Middle East, and people are really impressed by it, and they're surprised by it.
9: And what comes first, Mr. President? What comes first?
10: Did Mr. Infantino speak to you about their proposal to sell a stake in the World Cup, and is that something you support? Did FIFA or Mr. Infantino speak to you about their proposal to sell a stake in the World Cup?
0: No, I never spoke to him.
11: Mr. President, you said this morning on Truth Social that victims of government abuse should be paid back.
0: Yeah.
11: Even if it's not the anti-weaponization fund, would you still want the acting attorney general to find a new way to do that?
0: I'm talking about the weaponization against large numbers of people in our country by the Biden administration and by Obama, but by the Biden administration in particular in this case. But large numbers of people, their lives have been ruined, they've been destroyed, their families have been decimated, they've gone to prison for no reason whatsoever. There's never been a group of people, most likely, I can think of a couple that were treated pretty badly, groups, but there's essentially never been a group of people treated so badly as these people. And this fund was not for me. This fund was for those people that have been weaponized, that have been abused. Now, I was abused. They attacked my house, Mar-a-Lago, where I live. And I was, big damages should have been given to me. I don't want anything. I'm not talking about myself. I think that there's a group of people in this country, history will show, that were treated like nobody else has ever been treated. So badly, so horribly. Their families have been ruined. Many, many suicides. They've committed suicide. People that were very successful that wanted to go to a rally or an event and ended up spending the rest of their lives in horror. You can say what you want about the fund, and they've agreed to not have a fund, but there are a lot of people that are very upset about it. A lot of Republican people, a lot of Democrat people are very upset about it. A lot of people were covered. I wasn't covered by that fund. I don't want to be covered by the fund. I probably was abused more than anybody in the history of our country, but I wasn't looking for that. But there were a lot of people, and I'll tell you something, Todd Blanche is a very, very good man, and he shouldn't be in the middle of this. He should get approved, because you will never get anybody like him. You're never going to get anybody. And to make him a pawn in this whole thing, this is being done by a senator, and I don't really blame him, to be honest with you. I endorse his opponent, and as soon as I endorse his opponent went through the roof, and he won the primary election in Texas, or Senate. And the man that lost, the man that I didn't endorse, has become very angry, and that's okay. I understand that. I probably would do the same thing. You want to know the truth? I think I'd do the same thing.
9: Mr. President, on that, though, do you agree, just to be clear, do you agree with the acting attorney general that the anti-weaponization fund is dead? And why not just put that in writing?
0: Well, it is dead, but, I wish it weren't, to be honest with you. I think people were horribly treated, horribly abused. This has nothing to do with Todd. This was me. Horribly abused, and I'd like to see them compensated for the pain. They lost their families. They committed suicide. Many people committed suicide. They went down for an innocent journey. And I'm not only talking there. I'm talking about not even having to do with that. The way they were treated. The Biden administration and the Obama administration weaponized government and destroyed lives.
9: Limits on the scope of the audit immunity deal in order to get Attorney General Blanche confirmed?
0: Well, no, he should be approved forthwith. You're never going to get a person like that. Everybody agrees to it. Don't forget, Senator Cornyn thought he was phenomenal until he lost. You know, when he lost, is that a correct statement? You come from Texas.
12: Yes.
0: And then he thought this was the most incredible person. Then when he lost, and he lost because of me. I endorsed somebody else. And as soon as I endorsed the other person became a rocket ship upward. And he lost. And, you know, I think I'd be the same.
9: But would you
0: I mean, I shouldn't say that, but I'd be upset also. And so I fully understand it. He shouldn't be that way. I shouldn't be that way. But he is that way. He's become a very angry person. And I understand. You have a couple of others that I caused their defeat to. And, you know, you'll probably hear from them too. Yeah.
11: Mr. President, back on Iran, there's a report that you got a proposal from the military to go big and hit them hard over 10 or 14 days.
0: Well, we're going big.
11: Are you going to consider
0: We've already gone big. Look, I mean, what's big? They had 159 ships. That was their entire Navy, 159. Their entire Navy is laying at the bottom of the sea. I'd say that's going big. They had 200 airplanes. They're all gone, every one of them. They don't have one airplane. They had anti-aircraft weaponry, very good, but it didn't work. And it's all gone. Their radar is all gone. Their leaders are all gone. Everything's all gone. But they'll fight onward.
11: Mr. President, on Ukraine, you said the other day that you're not sure about whether to grant Ukraine the Patriot missile license that have been discussed. Want to see more from Zelensky before you take that action?
0: Well, it's a big step. Look, we have the greatest weapons in the world. We have the greatest drones in the world. People don't know that. We have the greatest weaponry in the world. We have, in the case of President Zelensky, he'd like to have some Patriots. He'd like to have some Tomahawks, which are, you know, lethal, one offensive, one defensive. But give somebody the The other day, you read that five missiles were shot. They were going 8,600 miles an hour. Think of it, 8,600. Now, a car, if you go 60, it gets to be a little faster. If you go 100, 8,600 miles an hour, and they were big missiles. And they were shot at Jordan. And our guys were there. Bing, bing, bing, bing, bing. Five. Bing, bing, bing, bing, bing. Right? I don't want to be biting. I had to be very careful. That would have been a great sound bite. There were five missiles, and we shot all five down before they got close. Nobody else has that capacity. These weapons are incredible. We have to be very careful about letting somebody build them. You know, it's very important. Now, we are building many plants now to make those and other. The Tomahawk missile is... You put it through a window of a house. Nobody's ever seen anything like it. You have to be very judicious, but you have to be very careful. Now, we have not agreed to that. We're talking about it. But it's a hard thing to give away that kind of technology. And I don't think this would ever happen. You give that technology, they can someday turn on you. You know, that is possible. You look at war. It's happened a couple of times over the years, right? So we have to be very careful. I mean, we guard that. We have the greatest military in the world, but we have the greatest weapons in the world. Now we have to make them a little bit faster because we've given a lot away. You know, President Biden, unfortunately, gave a lot away to Ukraine. And he gave, so did I. I mean, I gave them the javelins, the tank busters. Without the javelins, that war would have been a one-day war. It would have been over. They wiped out the tanks going up to Kiev. When they got stuck in the mud, going up the highway where they were going very nicely, it would have been over. But no, I gave them the javelins. The javelins are unbelievably. We have the greatest weapons in the world. We have to be very careful about giving out the secrets to those weapons. And they're not, you can't copy them. It's a little like NVIDIA. They have a chip. They say you cannot copy it. The complexity is so great, you cannot. You know, most things you copy. China's known for it, other countries, we do something. And I guess we copy also. But most things you can copy pretty easily. There's a chip that they made, their ultimate chip, and they always have the ultimate chip. And I say, well, why doesn't somebody copy it? Because they can't, the complexity. They can't copy our weapons. We have the greatest weapons in the world, many of them. Those are just two or three that I mentioned, but you cannot copy them, so we have to be very careful.
10: As Hamas disarms as part of this plan, who do you see as taking possession of those weapons that they have? Does that go to the new government?
0: It's going to be the Board of Peace, mostly. It's going to be run by the Board. This Board of Peace has been an amazing, it's led by some amazing people. Board of Peace.
9: Mr. President, you said they do have some capabilities left. Yeah. Should Americans be prepared for these back and forth attacks to continue until Iran simply isn't able to strike
0: they'll
9: get back?
0: They'll get weaker. They'll get a little stronger maybe now, but they'll get weaker and then they peter out. Sure, I think so. I mean, it would be foolish to say no. You know, you always have to keep your guard up.
9: What is the status of talks? Who went from the administration?
0: Well, they always want to talk, but they break their word so often. Steve is talking, Jared. We have very good people. JD's involved, very strongly involved. We have great people talking. Marco's involved. They're all involved.
9: They say talks aren't happening.
0: Very good people. We have the best people. But they'll make a deal. As an example, we'll talk about nuclear. And we'll be in there talking about nuclear for 7 hours. I say, why do you need seven? You can take 10 minutes. You have 5 minutes. You should solve it. But 7 hours. And then they'll go out, and I'll say, they discuss nuclear. And they'll go out and they'll say, we never discussed nuclear. And I say, why do they say that? All they do is make me angry. You know, they just make me angry. Any other questions?
11: Do you believe that you can reach a deal with Iran, given that you talked about how disloyal they are?
0: I'm losing faith in them because they do lie and they do misrepresent. Well, the other day, the 5 missiles were shot. We knocked them down, but we were in the midst of a negotiation. I mean, I'm waiting for Steve to call me. How's the negotiation going? And instead, I got a call from Pete that they just shot 5 missiles at one of our bases in Jordan. And we have bases in Jordan. Fortunately, our people operated the equipment. It's also very complex to operate. You know, you're talking about the equipment. It's you have to be, oftentimes you see, where did you go to school? MIT, Caltech. I mean, you know, they go to schools that are not as normal for the military, to be honest with you. We have unbelievably brilliant people operating that equipment. And when you don't, you know, the equipment, the shots miss, the safety misses or the accuracy misses. We have unbelievable people. Think of it. We had 111 at one point a couple of months ago. 111 over a short period of time, missiles were shot at the Abraham Lincoln aircraft carrier. Great, beautiful ship. One of the most beautiful ships to me, design ones. 111 missiles going out. Out of the 111 missiles, 111 missiles were shot down quite a bit earlier than they got. I mean, long before they got there. They were shot down. It was almost, in a couple of cases, they were shot down almost as they were taking off. It's incredible technology. So you have a ship that costs billions of dollars, and you have missiles heading to it. 111 missiles were shot down, routinely shot down. And I spoke to the people. I like to reward people. I call them up. I'm the president. And they were cool as a cucumber.
9: Mr. President, the last 2 weeks of strikes by CENTCOM, CENTCOM has said that those were meant to degrade Iran's ability to disrupt the Strait of Hormuz.
0: And
9: how many more strikes will it take to significantly...
0: Well, you never know. Look, I mean, most people would have given up by now. You know, they've got no Navy, they got no Air Force. Most people would have given up, they haven't. So I give them credit for that. I mean, they're known as being tough. They're tough.
12: Back on Ukraine, what did you tell President Zelensky about the Patriots? Did you explain all that to him?
0: I did. I spoke about Patriots. I spoke to him about Tomahawks. I spoke to him about everything. I also spoke to him about, let's get this war over with. So last month, they had 25,000 people. It's averaging about 25,000 people a month die, mostly soldiers, almost entirely, but, you know, missiles are hitting areas also, but mostly soldiers. They had 25,000 soldiers. The month before that, it was 32,000 soldiers. I said, you got to get this war over with. I think he wants to make a deal, and I think Putin wants to make a deal. But there's a lot of dislike, as you probably noticed.
12: He seems very reluctant to make concessions, President Putin.
0: Well, nobody wants to make concessions, but they're both going to have to make some concessions. I mean, they got to make a deal. 25,000 young, beautiful people, soldiers, mostly soldiers, are dying a month. I ended 8 wars. That was the war I thought would maybe go first. And it really hasn't. It's gone less. I mean, I ended wars that were, in theory, much more difficult to end. We had a couple that were into the 30-year category. Well, the Congo. Look at the Congo and Rwanda. That was a nasty war. And peace. I don't know how long that one's going to stay. But we ended India, Pakistan. 11 planes were shot down. That was raging. That was good. I used tariffs. I said, if you're going to go to war, 250% tariff to each of them. And they screamed and yelled and were very angry. They were both angry about it. And a day later, they called and they said, we will not go to war. And I ended up, and the prime minister of Pakistan said, I saved 50 million lives. Because that's two nuclear powers. Serious nuclear powers. Thank you very much, everybody. Thank you.
3: You've been listening to President Trump taking questions from reporters at a cabinet meeting at Camp David. The president updating about the war against Iran and also touting a new deal that the administration announced last night for Hamas to disarm in Gaza. The president also saying that his pick for attorney general, the current acting AG, Todd Blanche, should be confirmed, and defending the so-called Justice Department anti-weaponization fund. But he also said it's, quote, dead. Looks like he's still answering some questions as the press is leaving the room there. This is, we should note, the first ever televised cabinet meeting from Camp David that the president was touting earlier today, noting the history of that moment. But press has been to Camp David for other occasions in past administrations. So discuss all of that. Let's bring in NBC senior White House correspondent Gabe Gutierrez. Gabe, there is so much to break down here, but something I think we should talk about a little bit more were the president's own comments about that so-called anti-weaponization fund and what the implications of that could mean for his acting attorney general, Todd Blanche, that was sitting there in the room with him.
8: Yeah, that's right, Monica. And look, the president was pressed on this. He was asked point blank, is the anti-weaponization fund dead? And he said it is dead, but that he wishes it weren't. And then he tried to argue for why he thought it was a good idea, an argument he made before, that people that feel that they had been targeted by the Justice Department under President Biden should be compensated, he feels, even saying that he could potentially be covered under that fund, although he doesn't want that particular money. And then he went and he slammed John Cornyn, the senator from Texas, of course, who lost his primary after President Trump endorsed his Republican primary opponent. The president giving Cornyn basically saying that he understands why he would be upset, given that the president endorsed his opponent, but that it's unfortunate, essentially. Now, Cornyn, for his part, has argued that no, he is not bitter because the president endorsed his opponent. That's not why he's doing this, but that he and Senator Tom Tillis of North Carolina, along with other Republicans privately, have significant concerns about the settlement that President Trump had struck with in that case involving the IRS, that according to that settlement, his family would have been exempt from any future audits, as well as creating this $1.8 billion so-called anti-weaponization fund. But the news there is the president saying that it is dead, although he wishes it weren't. And it's that caveat that is exactly why Senator John Cornyn and Senator Tillis have wanted to get this in writing to prevent this anti-weaponization fund from being revived. Now, the president yesterday on social media had posted that he'd be okay with withdrawing the nomination and let Todd Blanche stay in there in an acting role. However, this morning he reversed that very suddenly and said that Congress, that the Senate should confirm Todd Blanche immediately. Still a lot of questions about whether that is going to happen in the next couple of days, because the Senate leaves for its August recess at the end of next week, Monica.
3: Yeah, Gabe, and just to drill down on that point a little bit, the president also said that he felt that the fund wouldn't have covered him or his family, but that is at the crux of all of this. So just talk a little bit more about that and some of the concerns that Republican senators have been really amplifying in recent days. And to your point, it's exactly those kinds of comments that want them to have, they would say they want more reassurances about that. But is your sense here now that the White House is ready to walk away from that? And what should we make of Senator Tillis's own comment earlier today, blaming what he called an incompetent personal advisor? Those were his words to the president, that was the one standing in the way of this.
8: Well, certainly, look, Senator Tillis has repeatedly used that argument that it is the president getting bad advice from his top advisors, whether, you know, that be Stephen Miller when it comes to immigration or where it comes to other top officials when it comes to other subjects. And he tries to kind of walk that fine line with, you know, his Republican supporters in North Carolina, saying that he might not necessarily disagree with the president directly, but he's getting bad advice. And that's something that we see there from Tom Tillis when it comes to the so-called anti-weaponization fund. But we'll say, Monica, this fund, you're right. It isn't just Tillis or Cornyn that have had reservations about it because it is using taxpayer money, in theory, to pay out sums of money to what could be considered by critics the president's political allies. And that's not something that Republicans want to be talking about during this midterm election campaign over the coming months. Now, during Todd Blanche's confirmation hearings, there was some sharp back and forth about whether this fund was in fact dead or whether, because this is part of a legal arrangement, there, by not getting it in writing, that this won't be brought up again. That's fueling the skepticism here on the part of Senator Cornyn, who is, you know, the president and some, you know, White House officials may be looking at this and saying, look, he's trying to be relevant. He's trying to use his newfound leverage here, given the fact that he's a lame duck senator at this point and perhaps doing this purposefully to retaliate against the president. For his part, Senator Cornyn is strongly denying that and saying that this is a principled stance, that taxpayer money should not be used to potentially compensate people who were convicted of beating police officers on January 6th, Monica.
3: Gabe Gutierrez, thank you so much for all of that and breaking it down. And for more, here is NBC's senior national security correspondent, Courtney Kuby. Court, what stood out to you on what we heard on Iran there at this cabinet meeting? Certainly a lot of talking points that we have heard repeated over and over again. But what did you make in terms of some of the questions more specifically to the president about how he will make this next decision about where this goes from here?
7: Yeah, reporters really trying to figure out where his head is on this. But unfortunately, Monica, we didn't really get a whole lot of insight. He repeated some of the, as you said, the talking points we've heard from him before. I mean, notably, he said again, we are going to go big. But then he also acknowledged we've already gone big. So it's not really clear what that means. You'll recall that back during Operation Epic Fury, during the actual war, just about every single day, there were promises out of the administration, often out of Secretary of Defense Pete Hegseth, sitting right there next to President Trump, saying that today or the next day was going to be the biggest day of bombing yet. And it didn't always really manifest into the truth. So it's not really clear where this is going. I was really struck, though, when the president was asked about the negotiations or this peace process, whatever this is. He was asked about who the U.S. is talking to, and he didn't really say. He said who on the U.S. side is representing the United States in these talks, but he didn't really go into any kind of detail. And then he said that he's losing faith in them, meaning the Iranians, and noted that Iran, during this period of negotiation or talks, whatever this is, however this sort of manifests, this peace process, Iran launched five missiles at a U.S. facility or at U.S. forces in Jordan this week, noting that, of course, the U.S. did not knock all of those down, but saying that during the negotiations, Iran launched off this surprise attack. What's notable about that, Monica, is it's exactly what the United States did several months ago. The U.S. and Iran were negotiating. In this case, there were the same Americans who were at the table, but it was the previous Iranian regime who was involved in the negotiations. And the U.S. launched off the war back in February. So I think one of the big questions that unfortunately we didn't get answered here is, what does President Trump want to do? Or is this going to stay in this protracted back and forth for days, weeks, or even months? One of the big concerns, if in fact that happens, is exactly what the president talked about, the U.S.'s ability to intercept or shoot down these incoming Iranian ballistic missiles, cruise missiles, whatever they are. The U.S. is facing a real shortage of munitions here, and not only the defensive ones that would take those out, but some of the long-range ones. The president was praising, interestingly enough, praising the Tomahawk in there. The U.S. has used hundreds of Tomahawk missiles throughout the course of this war in Iran. The stockpiles are at a very low state. The president and Secretary of Defense both making the plea here for more funding, more than $1.5 trillion. Some of that would come in a supplemental, which about $67 billion of that would go directly for munitions for the Department of Defense, specifically munitions that have been expended during this war, during this quote-unquote the ceasefire period and this ongoing back and forth between the U.S. and Iran, but then also notably that were used during Operation Midnight Hammer. Over the last 14 months or so, the U.S. military has really expended a tremendous amount of their longer-range precision munitions, both offensive and defensive, in this ongoing fighting with and conflict with Iran, Monica.
3: Even though publicly the president continues to maintain that the U.S. has everything that it needs. And Courtney, can I ask you also just about another war that's raging? The president was asked about Ukraine and, of course, following on his meeting with the Ukrainian president Volodymyr Zelensky this week. What did you make of his answer there about where that potential peace process or talks for ending that conflict stand? And also the fact that the U.S. is turning to Ukraine, which is already war weary, for help when it comes to drone technology, as we're learning at NBC News here.
7: Yeah, we heard the president repeat, you know, his belief that he could have stopped that war first. It'd be the first one that he would have solved, and acknowledging that it's been a lot harder to end the war than he expected back when he was candidate Trump. I mean, Ukraine has really changed almost the nature of warfare. And we've even seen it with Iran, you know, these large drone swarms, drones that are doing new and different things that we had never seen on the battlefield even a year or two or 5 years ago. So the U.S. military has been trying to learn from and adopt some of those tactics and those procedures for a while. We did a story about it about a year ago in Poland, where the U.S. Army was working to try to learn how to intercept some of these tiny incoming drones and stop these drone swarms that both Russia and Ukraine have been using. So it's not surprising that the Trump administration is trying to learn from and adopt. We've seen Iran, remember, back during Midnight Hammer, June of 2025, one of the ways that Iran fired back at the U.S. and Israel was with launching massive numbers of drones. And Monica, there's so many different ways that they can attack with them. We've seen drones launching other drones. It's just remarkable how fast this technology has really advanced. And Ukraine has been at the forefront of it. They've had to be scrappy against the bigger enemy here. And they've had to, they're doing 3D printing. The U.S. Army has taken over some of that as well. They're now trying to adopt that into some of their forward ranks. But it's not surprising at all that we've seen the U.S. try to adopt some of the technology and the advancements that Ukraine has had to learn to do literally under fire on the front lines.
3: And these conflicts overlapping more and more as they stretch on. Courtney Cubey, thank you so much, as always, for your great reporting. And we will have much more ahead here on NBC News Now and online at NBCNews.com. I'm Monica Alba. NBC News Daily picks up right now.
13: With ads, that might be a rhetorical question. From your smart refrigerator screens to apps, even paid streaming services, they seem to be just about everywhere at all times. You're not alone if you feel that way. A recent study from HubSpot found that 91% of consumers feel like ads have become more intrusive and are experiencing so-called ad exhaustion. Caleb Silver joining us now to discuss. He is the chief business editor for People Inc. and editor-in-chief of Investopedia. So what is going on here? You know, I did ask you earlier, is it feel like people are just seeing more ads in general or the same ads over and over? And your answer was yes.
14: Yes, and you're seeing it all over. And this segment sponsored by NBC News Daily, by the way. But
13: don't drag us into this.
14: I'm sorry. We are the product, though, and that's just the reality. Right. Engagement is the new currency, and advertisers want to reach us everywhere we are all the time. And, yes, you're seeing the same ad over and over again. You're seeing derivative ads over and over again because there's so much money being spent on targeting us.
13: Don't the advertisers understand, though, that if they are buying the same space within a 30-minute block, that the same people are going to be seeing it over and over again? Why sort of the inundation in that regard?
14: Yeah, well, in marketing, they have a saying. It's saying repeat, repeat, repeat, same thing over and over again. They won't get it the first, third, or fifth time, but they will get it by the 10th time. So even if you're thinking about something, you're going to get that ad repeatedly, yeah, and maybe you make the move, and that's what they're betting on.
13: We're getting it and then some, I think, is the point here. What do you mean by engagement is the new currency?
14: Yeah, all advertisers, all marketings, and all platforms want us to spend time on them. The more time we spend on them, the more they can serve us with advertising. The more advertising they serve us, the more we consume. And that's just the way it is. The fact that there are so many screens and so many platforms now where advertising can reach us used to be just the billboard, TV, right, and radio. Now it's everywhere you look.
13: Are some platforms more appetizing or at least more digestible from the consumer standpoint? You're better off seeing something on a social media app, for example, than on a TV ad, or how does that break down?
14: Yeah, absolutely. And it's much more measurable. Think about the fact that how often we scroll and how much time we're spending on our phones. We're spending upwards of 5 hours on our phone, about 2+ hours a day on social media, scrolling through things. A quick 5-second, 2-second ad repeating over and over again, and also knowing what you like and knowing your preferences or getting in your mind,
13: yeah,
14: and serving you that, super effective, super measurable.
13: Look at that number, 850 hours annually spent on social media, and that's the average. Obviously, a lot of folks are above that, so that's clearly prime territory for advertisers. What is ad exhaustion, and how do you know if you're experiencing it?
14: Yeah, because you tune out, and ads become irritating, or you start to unsubscribe from services that were serving you ads, or they're creating this irritation or that personalization. Hey, Caleb loves skateboarding over and over again. Enough already. That feels like you're in my business a little too deep, although I'll take more skateboard ads. Thank you very much. But that starts to feel invasive over time.
13: I never knew you were a skateboarder.
14: Oh, yeah, all the time, everywhere.
13: How would you advise people to work around this just flooding of ads? I mean, other than hitting the skip button when it comes up, you know, on a screen once it's available,
14: yeah,
13: what do you advise?
14: Yes, you can turn off promotional app notifications. Sometimes when you sign up for a service or you download a new app, there is a service or a setting where you can turn off ads.

0: Not only will they create more ads, they'll also create preferences and capture your preferences. And some marketers sell that information to other advertisers. Yeah. And around we go, where all of a sudden you're seeing ads from competitors to the product you were looking at because somebody has sold your information. Again, when it's free, you are the product, we are the product, and they want to reach us for our
1: engagement. Sure is valuable. Caleb Silver, thank you so much, my friend. All right, now, a mother of five suddenly vanishing from her farm, but her car and wedding ring were left behind. The family's ongoing search, what we're learning, and the twist that no one saw coming on tonight's Dateline.

0: A brand new episode of Dateline is out tonight, focusing on the disappearance and murder of Dee Warner from East Michigan back in April of 2021. Warner's husband, Dale, was found guilty of second-degree murder for her death in March after Dee was reported missing 5 years ago. Her body was later found sealed in a fertilizer tank on the couple's property. Here's a sneak peek of the episode.
1: Sixth-generation farmer, 52-year-old Dee ran the sprawling farming enterprise with her husband, Dale. She was hard-charging, fiery.
2: Dee drives a Hummer. I mean, do we need to say anything else?
1: Dee's brother, Greg Hardy, and his wife, Shelley, say she was reliable, too, especially when it came to her five children. So when Dee missed a standing breakfast, the kids were alarmed.
3: They said, well, we can't find her anywhere.
4: I knew something was wrong.
0: NBC Dateline correspondent Andrea Canning joining us now with more on her reporting. Andrea, thanks so much for making the time to do this. You spoke with members of the Warner family about how long it took to get answers, right? This agonizing, years-long wait. What was that like for them?
5: Yeah, it was terrible. You know, they had absolutely no idea where Dee was. They continued searching. They continued putting pressure on the sheriff's department. They even had a private investigator move on to the farm, all in the hopes of finding Dee. Take a look at some of the show where we go a little more in depth on that.
6: We started searching everywhere, every place we could possibly think of. We searched at our offices. We came to the barns. We went back to Dee's, went through her farm.
5: Yeah, so it was just excruciating for this family, as you can see.
0: Andrea, certainly we feel their pain just learning about this. In this episode, you also hone in on an X-ray image, which helped investigators to find her body in that fertilizer tank. I mean, what did you learn about how that discovery unfolded?
5: Yeah, I mean, this is the most unbelievable part of this story is it took years and then they do finally find her in a tank. And or it's a tank that they believe she's in. And this is where it gets really interesting because the authorities were very afraid to open up this tank.

0: think, given that there could be chemicals inside. So they actually had it shipped on a flatbed, a giant tank, to the Canadian-American border at the Ambassador Bridge in Detroit, and they had it x-rayed. That was the one place they could think of where they could x-ray this tank. And there was a silhouette of a body inside. And it turned out it was Dee. She was still in her pajamas. And the accusation was that her husband had put her in that tank, actually sealed her in there through cutting open the tank and then welding it shut.
1: It's haunting and obviously diabolical in how you're describing it. You know, Dale Warner was given a maximum sentence of 70 years in prison. How were prosecutors able to connect him with the murder of his wife without any physical evidence linking him to her death?
0: Yeah, I mean, it's never easy. And when they initially arrested him, they didn't even have a body yet. And then thankfully, they were able to find Dee's body. So that helped a lot. It's a very circumstantial case. It really comes down to the tank was on their property. Some of the Google searches that he had made, his odd behavior, inconsistent statements, things like that. It really essentially just came down to good prosecutorial work. I mean, you know, these cases are never easy when they're this circumstantial, but they did get a guilty verdict in the end.
1: Yeah, some sleuthing on a very chilling story there. Andrea Canning, thank you so much. And you can catch tonight's Dateline episode at 10 p.m. Eastern, 9 p.m. Central. You're watching NBC News Daily on this Friday. We'll have more news for you coming up right after this break.

0: As part of America's 250th birthday celebrations, the U.S. Navy invited Today co-host Craig Melvin to get an up-close look at what the men and women in uniform do every single day. Craig shows us how to train and even fly in an F-18 with the U.S. Navy's Gladiator Squadron.
1: Every morning, as the sun comes up, Naval Station Oceana is already roaring to life. Recently, the Navy invited me for a rare look inside their world to train alongside them and fly in an F-18. Here we go. Training day at the Aviation Survival Training Center. Seems pretty self-explanatory. Before my ride, I had to complete a day of training. Suited up, ready to go. All I need now is a little courage and an instructor. My lead instructor's call sign was, of course, Flounder.
2: You ready to train?
1: I'm ready, Commander.
2: All right, let's go.
1: First stop, the classroom, where Flounder and Airman Doucette walked me through hours of everything that could possibly go wrong.
2: What we're going to talk about is hypoxia, some hyperventilation.
3: If the pilot tells you to eject, probably a good idea, just go ahead and eject.
2: This is how much time that we can survive at those altitudes.
3: Do you have any final questions for me?
1: No, Mr. Doucette, I think you have covered every possible terrible scenario. From there, it was on to the parachute training room.
4: Can I survive?
2: Yeah.
4: You survive. Come on! Let's go!
1: And my first attempt at trying on a G-suit, which squeezes your body to keep blood moving and from blacking out.
3: 3, 2, 1, eject, eject, eject. It looks like you have a line twist.
4: Oh.
3: So you gotta go ahead, pull apart those black straps and do a bicycle kick.
4: All right, I'm kicking.
3: Harder, harder, harder, harder, harder, harder.
1: Did I pass the training?
3: I think you passed.
2: Okay. Yeah,
3: I think
2: you passed. Pretty perfect.
1: The next day came fast. It was time to fly.
5: Hey, sir.
2: How's it going? Nice to meet you, sir. I'm Trog. I'm going to be your battle buddy today.
1: All right, let's go.
2: Let's do it.
1: My battle buddy was Lieutenant Rodney Hill, call sign Trog. And he was tasked with showing me the ropes and what buttons not to push.
6: This right here is going to be the actual ejection handle. Please do not pull it unless you find yourself in a dangerous scenario there, because this actuation also is going to actuate the pilot as well. We'll send you both sky high.
4: Cool. Right here.
6: Yes, sir.
1: So if I eject, he ejects too?
6: Exactly that.
1: And then it was time to meet my mission commander, Ethan Ludwig, call sign Zordon, and my pilot, Lieutenant Steven Nicholas, call sign Shaft.
7: We're going to be Drago 5758 going out to do the DC-250 flyover today.
1: During our briefing, Zordon explained our flight path over Washington, D.C.
7: All right, gentlemen, let's do this.
8: Oh, yeah, awesome.
1: This time, putting on the G-suit was for the real deal.
9: I call it milking the cow.
1: Milking the cow.
9: So you're going to go down, down, down. Does that feel comfortable?
4: It does.
9: All right. This is your puke bag right here. And I will say, we do have a rule here at 106. If you puke in the gear, you got to clean it, and you got to tell the pilot you puked in it. Count of three, do a hop and drop. 1, 2, 3. All right, you are ready to fly.
1: Ready to fly. Hear that? Walking out on the flight line with Shaft was surreal. My battle buddy, Trog, helped me get in my seat.
10: Heck yeah, now we're rolling.
1: One final thumbs up, and we were headed for takeoff. In what felt like an instant, I was flying alongside F-35s, F-15s, and B-52 bombers in formation over our nation's capital as part of the kickoff for America 250. Up there, soaring above this great nation, the majesty of it all is impossible to put into words. On the return ride, Shaft took me through some tactical maneuvers, including barrel rolls and pulling 6 G's.
4: Let's go!
1: Back on the ground, I felt grateful and full of pride at what these young men and women do every day for us. Craig Melvin, NBC News.
0: The best. Craig, thank you so much. I'm Sam Brock. You're watching NBC News Daily. And on Monday, tune in for the launch of Current with Christine Romans. It starts at 10. 10-

0: Hey, everyone. Happy Friday. I'm Sam Brock. Vicky is off today. NBC News Daily starts right now. Today is Friday, July 31st. Deal for Gaza. President Trump's Board of Peace announcing an agreement to disarm Hamas, but it would require Israel to withdraw its forces from the Gaza Strip. What the president just said about the hurdles the plan is already facing. Hack investigation. U.S. officials believe that Iran may have been behind a coordinated cyber attack on water systems in seven states. The urgent warning coming from the FBI. Shark patrols. An uptick in shark sightings coast to coast. The technology being used in and out of the water to keep swimmers safe. And seeking connection. You may have noticed the rise of loneliness content on social media. Users speaking out about the struggles of making friends. We're taking a look at steps we can all take to help build community. We're looking forward to that conversation. But first, welcome to NBC News Daily. We start today with President Donald Trump announcing that U.S. negotiators have reached a deal, he says, for Hamas to surrender its weapons if Israel withdraws its forces from Gaza. Now, the president promising Israel is, in fact, on board with the agreement during a cabinet meeting last hour. Take a listen.
1: We do have an understanding with Israel. Israel is very happy about it. Israel helped us. And they've been very good. That's a very complex situation over there. The people are very complex and difficult. Many cases wonderful, many cases not so wonderful. But that will be it's a great breakthrough. Nobody's ever thought that would be possible, to disarm Hamas.
0: Well, here's the thing. A political source in Israel tells NBC News that the IDF has no plans for withdrawal unless Hamas disarms first. This all comes 9 months after a U.S. brokered ceasefire. But there has been continued strikes in Gaza, including several this week. The Ministry of Health in Gaza says more than 1,200 people have been killed in the enclave since the start of that truce. NBC News White House correspondent Monica Alba joins us live from the North Lawn. So, Monica, this conflict obviously began in 2023 after Hamas orchestrated the deadly October 7th attack in southern Israel. It seems like both sides right now are waiting for each other to make the first move. Does it seem like this disarming is actually going to happen?
2: Yeah, there is certainly some skepticism here, Sam, about what is going to happen next. And certainly both sides do seem to be waiting for the other. Specifically, when it comes to the disarmament of Hamas, that is a critical point in all of this. But Hamas is saying that Israel needs to commit to ending its attacks and hand over what it calls heavy weapons. And as you just pointed out, there doesn't seem to be an indication that Israel is going to commit to that. In fact, there hasn't even been a formal statement from the Israeli government on any of this. You had President Trump's comments there that you just played, but that is not what we're hearing officially yet through those channels. And it was, we should point out, Sam, a bit of a surprise announcement. This wasn't expected last night. The way that the Trump administration rolled it out came, again, as a bit of a shock, even to some of the parties that had been involved in this who still have more questions about how it's going to work.
0: Right. Perhaps some Israeli parties as well. Monica, President Trump says that this deal will now be carried out in structured phases as part of his 20-point ceasefire plan. Right. How's that going to work?
2: Right. And remember that when they did agree to that initial ceasefire, that was phase one. And they always talked about a phase two and beyond. And over the course of these last many months, there had been persistent questions about when phase two was going to be implemented. But that was almost always derailed by what you're showing there on the screen, these attacks that have continued from Israel into Gaza. So now, according to what these negotiators have announced in the text that came out last night, the parties are going to have 2 weeks to determine a schedule. And then it seems like an international verification committee can extend that. So we may be in limbo here for a while, Sam. And I think that's the reality and the important takeaway.
0: Yeah, unsettling and absolutely the reality for the time being. Monica Alba, thank you so much. There are new details today about a troubling new cyber attack that is targeting U.S. water systems. In Minnesota, dozens of systems were targeted, according to authorities, even knocking one of them offline. A senior law enforcement official telling NBC News that the incident has all the hallmarks of Iran-backed hackers. The threat to infrastructure, like water systems, was something that the federal government was aware of at the start of the war in Iran. NBC News senior White House correspondent Gabe Gutierrez explains the new warning from the FBI in the wake of this attack.
3: A potential new front in the Iran war, cyber attacks. The FBI issuing an urgent warning to cities across the country about cyber attacks to municipal water systems, writing utility companies in at least seven states have reported incidents to the FBI, and some of that activity degraded water operations.
4: We've never had a similar incident, so this is the first.
3: In Minnesota alone, more than 30 municipal water systems have been targeted. A senior law enforcement official tells NBC News the cyber attack bears all the hallmarks of Iranian-backed hackers, though the source cautions the forensic analysis is still in its early stages. One town says its water network was temporarily knocked offline.
5: The water tower was calling for water, but the well was not working.
3: The government's cybersecurity agency says hackers modified passwords to lock operators out of the computers that control them. In some cases, it prompted boil water notices and forced the operators to take manual control of the systems. The Trump administration is now urging water system operators nationwide to take steps to protect against the significant increase in cyber threat actors targeting America's water supply.
6: It's a wake-up call to all critical infrastructure in all states. We need to be prepared for cyber attacks.
3: The new threat here at home comes amid escalating fighting overseas. Overnight, Iran says it launched strikes against storage facilities at an American airbase in Kuwait. The Pentagon not yet commenting and no reports of casualties. It all comes, Iran says, in retaliation for U.S. forces hitting dozens of Iranian targets the day before.
1: We're going to hit them very hard. I mean, I can actually say that because in that there's very little they can do about it.
0: That was Gabe Gutierrez reporting. There are new developments to report now in the controversy facing Republican Congressman Max Miller. Miller's ex-wife, Emily Moreno, the daughter of Ohio Senator Bernie Moreno, filing a new restraining order against Miller. In the filing, Ms. Moreno says the congressman grabbed one of her attorneys after a hearing on Tuesday, and she has previously accused him of being an abusive husband and father. Miller has denied all allegations and has filed a defamation lawsuit against her. NBC News Senior Justice Reporter Ryan Riley joining us now from Washington. Ryan, let's start with this. What more do we know about this restraining order and also some of the other accusations that Congressman Miller's ex-wife has made about it?
7: Yeah, this restraining order is just really in a long list of this ongoing back and forth between these two individuals. But there's also sort of a history here because there is another individual who worked in the Trump orbit, a former White House official, and there was a non-disclosure agreement in that case after she referred to her previous relationship in her book. And so there's just a big legal battle going back and forth over this, and of course. The congressman has denied these claims against him. But, you know, this is only sort of the latest round in this sort of ongoing saga here that has caused a lot of issues on Capitol Hill.
0: Right. And some very troubling allegations. I guess all of this is going on, Ryan, as Congressman Miller has publicly pointed the finger at his former father-in-law, Senator Bernie Moreno, accusing him of, quote, enabling a campaign to ruin his life. How is this all playing out in Washington?
7: Yeah, you know, the senator hasn't said a lot about this. You know, he's just said that he's sort of, you know, obviously doing what he needs to do to protect his daughter. But the interesting component here is that the senators are one of the reasons that the congressman was elected, you know, donated a lot of money to his campaign, helped booster his campaign to begin with. And so there's just this really, you know, ugly family drama that has now taken up a lot of oxygen in Washington and caused a lot of, you know, consternation between these various factions. And it's an important seat and one that Democrats really didn't have much hope of picking up. But there might be, you know, obviously, given these accusations, that is causing some new drama just regarding the House seat when Republicans have a pretty narrow majority and are fighting off a potential Democratic wave coming in the fall.
0: Ryan Riley from D.C., thank you so much. The Department of Veterans Affairs is going to be testing out if GLP-1s like Ozempic and Wegovy can help treat alcohol use disorder in veterans. More than 400,000 service members have been diagnosed with the disease, this according to the VA. Ozempic and Wegovy, which are both semaglutide, are FDA approved to treat type 2 diabetes and chronic weight management. Joining me now is NBC News medical contributor Dr. John Torres. Dr. Torres, you pointed out that originally these drugs actually were for diabetes and have since expanded their application. How will this clinical trial work, and how long could it be until we know the results of it?
8: And good afternoon, Sam. And you're right. It has extended even to now to the weight loss. And now we're looking at it with substance abuse because of the way it interacts with the brain. And right now what the VA is doing, and they're uniquely set up to do this because of the population they serve. They tend to stay with them for decades on end. And right now they are doing a study called CRAVE, which just started recruiting veterans this week. CRAVE stands for cessation or reduction of alcohol consumption in veterans. What they are looking at is getting 600 veterans age 18 to 80, looking at them for the next 24 weeks, either getting a weekly injection of the semaglutide you're talking about or a placebo. And then at the end of this, looking at their alcohol consumption, did it go down? Is this giving them indication that it could be used for alcohol use disorders, which in the veteran population tend to be higher than the civilian population? So hopefully the study comes out positive, Sam.
9: And it sounds like there already is some research, Dr. John, about the efficacy of these drugs. Over the last couple of years, there have been a few clinical studies that have tested the relationship between GLP-1 use and alcohol consumption. What did those findings show?
8: And that's exactly right, Sam. What we've learned over the decades here of using semaglutide is that it is a medication that not only helps with diabetes, not only helps with weight loss, but the way it helps with weight loss is it actually can start reduce the cravings in the brain by working on the addiction center in the brain. And because it worked with food, the thought is it could work with other ones. And that's what these studies are showing, that especially with alcohol use, it could decrease some of the cravings for alcohol use, possibly for drug use as well. And that's what this study is going to be looking at.
9: One of those numbers that just really stuck out, Dr. John, was the 400,000 figure provided by the VA about the number of veterans that just struggle with alcohol-related pathology. Can you walk us through why treating alcohol abuse would be such a focus of the VA?
8: And one of the reasons it's a focus is because the amount of people that do have this. And like you mentioned, that's a high number there, and it's higher than the civilian population, both for alcohol and substance abuse. On top of that, it goes hand in hand with PTSD. Typically, veterans start off with PTSD and try to cover it up with alcohol, and that can lead to alcohol use disorders. And so the thinking is, if we can look at this population, if we can treat it more appropriately with medications like this and get it better under control, then we can get the PTSD better under control as well. And so that's why it's a symbiotic relationship there that hopefully proves that it works going forward and hopefully can get them a tool they can use to treat these veterans as time goes on, Sam.
9: Could be a powerful tool for those who are struggling. Dr. John, thank you so much. A desperate search is underway for hikers on one of the world's highest mountains. An update now on the rescue efforts after an avalanche hit a team of climbers, including a Texas woman and the star of a Netflix movie. Plus, millions of Americans right now gearing up for a scorcher of a weekend, but a dip in the ocean to cool off may not be an option, at least depending upon if you're looking at something like that. The dangers in the water, from sharks to riptide warnings.

0: From coast to coast, officials are reporting a sharp rise in shark sightings. Here in New York, for example, one beach has closed 45 times just this summer. We got to look at the new technology being deployed to try to keep swimmers safe.
1: This summer's not just the waves crashing and surfers shredding, but sharks popping up at beaches from New York to California. The NYPD recently sharing this drone footage showing dark figures lurking in the waters off New York City.
2: We're approximately flying about 100 yards into the water right outside the jetties looking for sharks, the silhouettes of sharks.
1: Police say they're also searching for schools of fish that could be bait for sharks, with a fleet of drones deployed at four different beaches. Some surfers sensing the extra protection.
3: Sharks is out there, but we surf with the sharks. It is what it is.
1: Already, Rockaway has been closed 45 times in about 2 months, nearly double all of last summer for sightings. That's partly due to more surveillance, partly due to more sharks flourishing under conservation laws.
0: Is that in any way connected to this increase in population?
4: I think it is. The New York sightings are particularly interesting because we know that these animals occasionally get up there, and we've seen them in the past, but they're being seen more frequently.
1: Recently, a man had a dust-up with a shark at Jones Beach on Long Island while in Daytona Beach, Florida.
5: When he let go of my foot, they tried to come up and get my arm.
1: Ja'Cory High suffered these lacerations to his leg. The shark surge prompting changes from Southern California and the Shark Lab autonomous vehicle sending back signals to the beach.
6: It'll be listening for our acoustically tagged sharks. It'll take water samples to look for white shark DNA.
1: To new rules in Martin County, Florida, accounting for shark risk when banning fishing at public beaches. All of it a reflection of a new reality, even as the number of attacks has stayed pretty much the same.
4: We have a sample of the bites that occur, and the trend in that sample is not changing, so I don't think there's any reason to be more fearful.
0: Not to be more fearful, but for more context, another factor that could be changing the shark landscape is the El Nino warming cycle that we're in. Researchers say anything that alters ocean currents and temperatures could change the distribution of animals, and that can be unpredictable from cycle to cycle. Sharks, by the way, not the only danger in the ocean this weekend, as extreme heat is moving in many areas of the country. Surf advisories are in effect all along the West Coast. The National Weather Service has issued a high surf advisory for Southern California through Saturday evening. NBC News meteorologist Bill Cairns joining us now. Can you walk us through what this means? Are you just worried about the surf advisory, the rip tides specifically? What are you watching?
7: So it's a combination of weather factors that are going to draw a lot of people to dangerous beaches. So what do you do when it's hot?
0: I'd like to go swimming personally, unless it's too cold to go into the water.
7: That's true.
0: Ocean.
7: Right. So most people want to get to the water. So the problem we're going to have as we go throughout the next couple of days in Southern California specifically is that we're going to have very rough water and we're going to have a pretty epic heat wave going on with possible record highs, not just in Southern California, but many areas of the West. But as we focus really on areas of Southern California, downtown LA is going to be about 94. Vegas, Phoenix, other areas are really hot too. Palm Springs up to 119. So you got a lot of people searching for the lakes, pools, and the ocean. At the same time, we have a problem with going on far off the coast, well off the coast. This is Tropical Storm Genevieve. You can see it here. Doesn't look like much. It's only a tropical storm, 60-mile-per-hour winds. But 4 days ago, this was a major hurricane down in this region. That had huge waves, large swells coming out of it. And those swells are now arriving, and they have been for the last 24 to 48 hours, in Southern California. And that is the reason that we have all the concerns out there with the really high tides and the large crashing waves and the rip currents throughout the region. So we have the high surf advisory that are up through Saturday for 4 to 8 foot breaking waves, dangerous rip currents, and the beaches that they're most concerned with, Sam, are the south-facing beaches.
0: Yeah.
7: So it's going to be hot. It's going to be sunny. You think I want to get some relief, go to the beach.
0: Yeah. An important warning on the California coast. Bill Cairns, thank you so much. Millions of American workers say that they are staying at a job they

0: The rising cost of living has some folks fleeing coastal cities. And new data shows the affordability crisis is pushing more Americans to the Midwest so they can live cheaper lives there. NBC News correspondent Maggie Vespa spoke to some families who made the move.
1: 2 days ago, I moved from the Pacific Northwest back to the Midwest.
2: Is the new American dream rooted in America's heartland?
3: And this Southwest Florida girl is moving to Michigan.
2: Social media is abuzz with people on the move to the Midwest. Case in point, Marissa Baker.
4: You moved from Florida to Michigan 3 weeks ago.
5: Yeah, that's correct.
2: The 34-year-old fitness instructor left her home state of Florida after years of her long-distance boyfriend singing Michigan's praises and prices.
5: For $300,000, it's like a five-bedroom, fully redone basement, very nice place. And I'm like, all right, you might be able to talk me into this.
2: After years of massive population decline, new U.S. Census data shows the Midwest gained roughly 16,000 Americans last year due to domestic migration or Americans moving from other parts of the country.
6: Decided to pack up my bags and move back to the Midwest.
2: Daryl Fairweather, chief economist at Redfin, isn't surprised.
7: During the 2010s, the Midwest was in decline, in economic decline. People who wanted to start their careers had to leave the Midwest for places in California or on the East Coast. The Midwest economy is no longer in decline. People who have been priced out of very expensive coastal metros are looking at the Midwest.
2: In addition to job options, Fairweather says impacts from the climate crisis, lifestyle choices, and of course, home prices are key. The median price for homes in the Midwest hovers around $300,000, but nationwide, it's $100,000 more at nearly $400,000.
8: It's just pretty straightforward that living here is so much more doable for the average American.
2: It's a shift Lauren Silverman feels every day. She and her husband David moved from LA to the suburbs of Cleveland, Ohio in 2022 when they were about to welcome their second child.
8: As an average American, I can just like breathe easier here, literally.
2: Maggie Vespa, NBC News.
0: You get the appeal. Maggie, thank you so much. Well, the affordability crisis also trickling down to college campuses as well. Many students say that they're feeling the pinch as they prepare to head back to class, and finding housing has become a huge challenge. NBC Bay Area's Damian Trujillo spoke to students who are scrambling right now to find apartments they can actually afford.
9: Workers are getting the San Jose State campus ready for the start of the school year in 3 weeks. But for the Jimenez twins, the lead up to the school year has been a nightmare.
10: It feels like the Hunger Games. That's the best way I can describe it.
9: Kira is a business major at San Jose State. Her twin, Ren, is studying communications at nearby Santa Clara University. And they can't find an affordable place to live downtown.
10: We'll kind of like be in competition with families and other people that are just looking for housing as well. And then we're also in competition with people that are like looking in groups of like five, where like they are unwilling to like offer more than the asking price.
9: Their mom is a single parent in Fairfield, so the twins rely on financial aid to pay tuition and housing.
10: We've been touring a lot of two bedrooms, a lot of three bedrooms, and a lot of them are just super, like, what's the word? Like,
11: filthy,
10: like disgusting almost. Like, a lot of mold is painted over.
9: On-campus housing is not an option for Kira. It costs about $9,000 to $10,000 a semester at the campus village with the meal plan, which San Jose State says is actually not too bad.
12: We know this is an expensive housing market, and we are providing one of the best values in downtown in terms of all of the things that students get in residential housing,
9: including meals, utilities, furniture, and internet. But for a family with very little income, the Jimenezes say they're forced to look elsewhere.
10: It's just super uncertain. Like, I feel like the only word to describe it is like cooked. Like, I feel like we're always like cooked. We've been looking since March. We had our lease that was about to end in June. We've been on edge, you know, on our phones, on our laptops, on checking our emails every day, seeing if landlords are even considering our application. And a lot of it is just disappointment after disappointment.
9: Several other students expressed the same anxiety to us off camera today. College students being squeezed out of the Silicon Valley housing market.
0: That was Damian Trujillo reporting. You think about the cost of just tuition skyrocketing, then adding on top of that housing. It's really a poignant report there. Appreciate that, Damian. You are watching NBC News Daily. You can watch us.

0: And welcome back. It is 12:30 right now in Evanston, Illinois, and 1:30 here in New York City. I'm Sam Brock, making news right now. An estimated 60,000 people rushed the border of a northern African territory controlled by Spain. The migrants entered the country illegally from Morocco. Spanish officials say that at least 57 migrants have died trying to make that crossing. The Mississippi Medical Examiner's Office has completed its autopsy report, according to officials there, on the death of Nolan Wells. But the findings have not yet been released to the public. The teenager's body was found on a foreign island earlier this month after disappearing on a boat trip with friends. His family commissioned a separate autopsy that found the cause and manner of death were undetermined. And the Green Bay Packers' all-time leading rusher, Amon Green, has been diagnosed with early-onset Parkinson's. The former running back revealed the news during a podcast appearance and said he learned that he had the disease last year. Green was a four-time Pro Bowler and played in the NFL for 12 seasons until his final game in 2009. Right now, there is an urgent search underway for survivors in Pakistan. An avalanche there left four mountain climbers dead and six others missing on Broad Peak. That is one of the highest mountains in the entire world. Officials said the climbers have been out of communication since the avalanche happened on Thursday. The expedition includes one climber from the United States, as well as others from Nepal, Pakistan, Oman, and China. Among those still missing, a world-renowned hiker who scaled the world's 14 highest peaks in less than 7 months as part of a Netflix documentary. NBC News correspondent Priscilla Thompson joining us now with more. Priscilla, in this horrifying development that has already proved to be fatal, what is the latest on the search and how the conditions are shaping up right now on the mountain that are complicating the effort to find these missing climbers?
1: Yeah, Sam, right now you have some pretty adverse conditions that are going on there, and it's why we've heard from some of these search groups saying that they haven't been able to get helicopters back out, and so they're going to try again in the morning as this search will continue. But we are now learning from police that they have recovered several bodies, three people confirmed dead, including that American Mallory Geis and also a hiker from Nepal and Oman. You also have six other people who were on this hike that are still missing. Now, one of those search groups, the Alpine Club of Pakistan, who says that they're helping with this search, says that all but one of these hikers has been located via drone footage, but we don't know the condition that they're in, and they weren't able to reach them because of the current weather conditions. So they're going to try to get those ground teams and those helicopters back out there once they get daylight again there. But we know among those missing is that world-renowned mountaineer Nirmal Porja. He was leading this expedition. You mentioned back in 2019, he set a record climbing the 14 highest peaks in 189 days. It was chronicled on Netflix. A lot of folks know who he is. And we're also learning more about the American Mallory Geis. She had actually posted on Facebook in February that she was closing her Pilates studio to, quote, take a giant leap of faith into the unknown and see where life goes. So certainly just a very tragic event for so many people today. Sam.
0: Yeah, it really is. Priscilla Thompson, thank you so much. Well, Seattle's chief of police has resigned following a deadly shooting there last weekend, but there is backlash over that decision. Yesterday, Mayor Katie Wilson said that Chief Sean Barnes would step down and thanked him for his service.
2: This decision was not solely due to the events of Sunday. I'll say, multiple.
0: So that's what the mayor has maintained. Now community organizers are speaking out against this decision, penning a letter to the mayor to bring him back. Barnes was out of town at a law enforcement conference when gunfire broke out last Sunday, leaving three people, including one suspect, dead. NBC News correspondent Dana Griffin joining us now from our Los Angeles bureau. So, Dana, why have so many groups come out in support of Barnes following his resignation? And I guess how are they responding to the mayor's reasoning, which we just heard, behind that decision?
3: Well, Sam, a lot of people believe that the chief was forced to resign. They're not happy about that. Many tout his ability to reduce crime under his leadership. So many think that, hey, we don't want our chief gone. And you've got a lot of black leaders, especially, who are trying to rally around him. That's why they held demonstrations. They penned this open letter. But many people are fighting to get him reinstated. I want you to listen to one community leader's reaction.
4: This is a rash decision that's not well advised. It seems to be a decision that shows some inexperience and some lack of wisdom. We honor the mayor. We honor the position that she walks in. We want to help her to succeed.
3: So for now, the new interim chief is going to be the deputy chief, Andre Sales. He brings more than 20 years of experience to this department. He was also a former chief of Beloit, Wisconsin. Sam?
0: Dana, there's been other criticism going on of the Seattle police chief and also the mayor over how they've communicated updates on this shooting. Mm-hmm. What did the mayor have to say about the factors that really led up to this decision and how they were updating the public on this mass tragedy?
3: Yeah, so the mayor says that multiple factors played a role into this decision. And although they don't explicitly state it, it is very clear that the communication mishaps are part of why this decision was reached. The department has been grilled over why they hired a chief who often travels back and forth to Chicago, where his wife and children live. He, as you mentioned, he was out of town for a policing conference the night of the shooting. And this week, Barnes was caught up in a heated exchange with a reporter that was caught on camera. At one point, he had to be kind of pulled back and into a separate room because it got so heated. And there's also growing criticism over why it took roughly 5 hours for that initial press conference, even though there was a suspect who was unaccounted for. Sam?
0: Dana Griffin with the very latest. Dana, thank you so much. Nearly one in four U.S. workers are staying in a job. It turns out that they would rather leave just to keep their health insurance. That is according to a new study from the West Health Gallup Center on Healthcare in America. So the data shows that the phenomenon known as job lock is linked to lower life satisfaction and poor overall well-being. It can also disproportionately impact women and people who suffer from chronic illness. NBC News medical contributor Dr. Kavita Patel joining us now. Dr. Patel, you know, you talk about job lock as a structural problem here with the healthcare system, right? What sort of catalyzes this entire chain of events?
5: Yeah, Sam, it starts with the fact that most of our health insurance is tied to employment. That's been that way since the post-World War II era, so that you really have to have that job acquisition and then you get health insurance, or at least that's traditionally what it seems like. So what that's done is that's created a structure in our healthcare system where if you leave that job, let's say you're in between seeing certain doctors or you're seeing certain specialists, those specialists, even though you might change and still have health insurance, but not through that same mechanism from your job, you might not be able to see those same doctors. It's what we call in or out of network, as you often hear, and we've talked about. A lot of that has to do with the majority of people receiving their benefits through their employer.
0: Right. That's just sort of the status quo, right, for so many people right. in corporate America. I guess I would also ask Dr. Patel, 30% of women report locked job compared to only 20% of men. So there's a gap there. Can you explain the factors behind it?
5: Yeah, multiple factors, Sam. So first of all, let's start with the fact that a majority of women have multiple or some chronic conditions, more likely to have them, most likely diagnosed. And then there are also kind of answers that when we've asked women about their stress when they're dealing with healthcare issues, they have higher rates, statistically higher rates than men do. And then we know for a fact from decades of research that women are more likely to experience medical debt. We know medical debt is one of the highest drivers of bankruptcy amongst families. And it's really women that disproportionately bear some of that burden. In addition to that, Sam, we also know that women are the very people that are seeking services that are tied to those employment. So things like paid leave, fertility, doula support, or even, as I mentioned, keeping the same doctor. Most of us that get pregnant want to see the same doctor. So of course, we kind of feel this pressure to keep that same employer all throughout and after a pregnancy.
0: It makes sense. There's comfort in the consistency there. Dr. Right. Patel, can you also walk us through how this impacts people with chronic illnesses or underlying health conditions compared to those who are living without them?
5: Yeah, Sam, this is what's, I think, the most startling is that we think of it as you have chronic conditions or you don't. But what we've in fact found through not just this polling, but research over the last several decades is that it's really each chronic condition, Sam, adds even more pressure to stay. So in other words, if you have one or two or three chronic conditions, you see a dramatically increased desire or at least kind of pressure to stay in a job that otherwise you might walk away from. Again, Sam, that's tied to a lot of those other things we've talked about, financial stressors, desire to keep the same doctors because if you're dealing with multiple conditions, why take away your support network when you have it and you finally found it? But it does become very difficult.
0: Yeah, the support network is everything. We learned a lot, gave us a lot to think about there. Dr. Kavita Patel, thank you so much.
5: Thanks.
0: A small therapy pig, yes, that is a thing, is making a big impact in Washington, D.C. You're about to be introduced to Synergy, who is a 5-pound wellness ambassador working right now to bring comfort to people experiencing homelessness. Tommy McFly from NBC Washington shows us how this little pig is changing lives.
6: In Washington, D.C., a town where lawmakers are often fighting about pork spending, a 5-pound pig named Synergy is helping out humans.
5: But research over the last several decades is that it's really each chronic condition, Sam, adds even more pressure to stay. So in other words, if you have one or two or three chronic conditions, you see a dramatically increased desire or at least kind of pressure to stay in a job that otherwise you might walk away from. Again, Sam, that's tied to a lot of those other things we've talked about, financial stressors, desire to keep the same doctors, because if you're dealing with multiple conditions, why take away your support network when you have it and you finally found it? But it does become very difficult.
0: Yeah, the support network is everything. We learned a lot, gave us a lot to think about there. Dr. Kavita Patel, thank you so much. A small therapy pig, yes, that is a thing, is making a big impact in Washington, D.C. You're about to be introduced to Synergy, who is a 5-pound wellness ambassador working right now to bring comfort to people experiencing homelessness. Tommy McFly from NBC Washington shows us how this little pig is changing lives.
6: In Washington, D.C., a town where lawmakers are often fighting about pork spending, a 5-pound pig named Synergy is helping out humans who are in crisis.
7: She might come up and say, hi, is that okay? She kind of has her mind of her own.
8: Synergy is a Juliana mini pig working alongside Amy Angel at the H3 Project.
5: Their stressors, desire to keep the same doctors, because if you're dealing with multiple conditions, why take away your support network when you have it and you finally found it? But it does become very difficult.
0: Yeah, the support network is everything. We learned a lot, gave us a lot to think about there. Dr. Kavita Patel, thank you so much. A small therapy pig, yes, that is a thing, is making a big impact in Washington, D.C. You're about to be introduced to Synergy, who is a 5-pound wellness ambassador working right now to bring comfort to people experiencing homelessness. Tommy McFly from NBC Washington shows us how this little pig is changing lives.
6: In Washington, D.C., a town where lawmakers are often fighting about pork spending, a 5-pound pig named Synergy is helping out humans who are in crisis.
7: She might come up and say, hi, is that okay? She kind of has her mind of her own.
8: Synergy is a Juliana mini pig working alongside Amy Angel at the H3 Project. Their team travels across D.C. to help end homelessness and human trafficking.
9: What was the aha moment that you thought, you know what this mission needs? A 5-pound pig.
7: When I walk up to an individual with her and I see her, They're surprised.
10: Little pink chills.
11: That's so adorable. 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You see a dog or cat. You might see a rat or a mouse. You don't see a pig.
7: People are so caught off guard that you just see all those barriers just come down as they want to engage.
12: What's your name again? Synergy.
7: Synergy.
13: Not many things in this life at this point make me feel good, but she makes me feel amazing.
8: Synergy and Amy are not doing this alone.
7: I have an amazing team. I am so fortunate with my team. They're

0: I've never had many friends. I've never been popular, and most weekends are spent on my own.
1: Being lonely in your 20s sucks.
2: I am 29 years old, and I have no friends.
3: I am probably the loneliest I have been in my life for a long time right now.
4: Pretty sad to watch that montage there. And at some point in life, we all experience loneliness. And as you just saw, Gen Z specifically is not afraid to open up about it. According to a 2025 study by healthcare company Cigna Group, 67%, or about two-thirds of Gen Zers, report being lonely, making them the, quote, loneliest generation alive. Many are taking those feelings straight to social media, opening up about what it's like to have no friends or spending more time alone than they would prefer. But if you find yourself struggling to make friends or spending weekends alone, how can you start to build real-world connections? Joining us now to discuss our mental health check is Katie Horwich. She is a mindset coach, author, and speaker. Katie, you know, it's just so interesting some of the factors that are leading people to feel alone, right? They're doing so much online, whether that's working from home, whether it's dating apps. And so now they're venting about it on social media.
5: Absolutely.
4: But is social media also part of the problem?
5: Absolutely. I mean, a lot of people, just to go back to what you were saying, a lot of people will say, oh, it's remote work, it's social media. But I also want to talk about the ecosystem that we live in now, where we've essentially efficiented out all of these things that we used to do that enabled us to connect with other people, from contactless delivery to on-demand entertainment. There are so many positives to that. But as you said, it is really, really risky, because what can happen is if you are posting your loneliness, your shame around loneliness online, you know, you'll get the connection, which is wonderful, but that connection can kind of keep you there.
4: It's almost like you're saying the validation is coming online in this community. And it's once again precluding people from actually getting out and having real conversations in real life.
5: Exactly. Yeah. And of course, there are positive aspects to this, like people not feeling like they're so weird and alone for not having this big group of friends. However, this can start to turn into your identity, into some, instead of something that's just happening to you.
4: There's clearly a lot of people that feel this way, if it's two-thirds of all Gen Zers, at least according to that study. So what are some advice or tips that you have for people to start building community and connection?
5: Yeah, a lot of people will start with, how do I find people? How do I make friends? That's really hard, especially if you're out of practice. So I always say to people, first, you have to rewrite the self-talk around, I have no friends. Maybe it's, I have no friends yet, or instead of, this is who I am, this is where I am. And off of that, you want to find your place. Find your place before you find your people. So you want to find an activity that really resonates with you.
4: It's almost like you're saying acknowledging the vulnerability and sharing it is opening up a pathway for other people to help you heal, and also to just become friends or connected. But like, is there a harmful side to this as well?
5: Yeah. So the harmful side could be, you know, this sort of self-fulfilling prophecy of, I am lonely and I have no friends, and making this, you know, if you are posting online and saying, I'm lonely,

0: have no friends. You're getting comments, you're getting likes,
1: right.
0: You're getting a lot of interaction on the social media platform around this being who you are. That can de-incentivize you from going out and actually making friends because this is starting to become who you are. We want to normalize the conversation, but not the condition.
1: Is there a difference between being alone and being lonely?
0: Oh, absolutely. Being alone is being by yourself, and that's a part of a robust life.
1: Yep.
0: Being lonely is feeling that lack of connection, that lack of a sense of belonging. And it just takes being proactive, however awkwardly or uncomfortably, rather than reactive, to start to see a difference.
1: Well, it is nice. There are so many ways, as you just highlighted, Katie, to be able to establish those connections again.
0: Yes.
1: Thank you for taking the time to do this. We
0: Thank
1: appreciate you.
0: You
1: are watching.

0: As part of America's 250th birthday celebrations, the U.S. Navy invited Today co-host Craig Melvin to get an up-close look at what the men and women in uniform do every single day. Craig shows us how to train and even fly in an F-18 with the U.S. Navy's Gladiator Squadron.
1: Every morning, as the sun comes up, Naval Station Oceana is already roaring to life. Recently, the Navy invited me for a rare look inside their world to train alongside them and fly in an F-18. Here we go. Training day at the Aviation Survival Training Center. Seems pretty self-explanatory. Before my ride, I had to complete a day of training.
2: Suited up, ready to go. All I need now is a little courage and an instructor.
1: My lead instructor's call sign was, of course, Flounder.
3: You ready to train?
2: I'm ready, Commander.
3: All right, let's go.
1: First stop, the classroom, where Flounder and Airman Doucette walked me through hours of everything that could possibly go wrong.
3: What we're going to talk about is hypoxia, some hyperventilation.
4: If the pilot tells you to eject, probably a good idea, just go ahead and eject.
3: This is how much time that we can survive at those altitudes.
4: Do you have any final questions for me?
2: No, Mr. Doucette, I think you have covered every possible terrible scenario.
1: From there, it was on to the parachute training room.
5: Can I survive?
3: Yeah.
5: You survived. Come on! Let's go!
1: And my first attempt at trying on a G-suit, which squeezes your body to keep blood moving and from blacking out.
4: 3, 2, 1, eject, eject, eject. It looks like you have a line twist.
5: Oh.
4: So you gotta go ahead, pull apart those black straps and do a bicycle kick.
5: All right, I'm kicking.
4: Harder, harder, harder, harder, harder, harder.
2: Did I pass the training?
4: I think you passed.
3: Okay. Yeah,
4: I think you passed.
3: Pretty perfect.
1: The next day came fast. It was time to fly.
2: Hey sir.
3: How's it going? It's nice to meet you, sir. I'm Trog. I'm going to be your battle buddy today.
2: All right, let's go.
3: Let's do it.
1: My battle buddy was Lieutenant Rodney Hill, call sign Trog. And he was tasked with showing me the ropes and what buttons not to push.
6: This right here is going to be the actual ejection handle. Please do not pull it unless you find yourself in a dangerous scenario there, because this actuation also is going to actuate the pilot as well. We'll send you both sky high.
2: Cool.
6: Right here. Yes, sir.
2: So if I eject, he ejects too?
6: Exactly that.
1: And then it was time to meet my mission commander, Ethan Ludwig, call sign Zordon, and my pilot, Lieutenant Steven Nicholas, call sign Shaft.
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1: During our briefing, Zordon explained our flight path over Washington, D.C.
7: All right, gentlemen, let's do this.
3: Yeah,
8: awesome.
1: This time, putting on the G-suit was for the real deal.
9: I call it milking the cow.
2: Milking the cow.
9: So you're going to go down, down, down. Does that feel comfortable?
10: It does.
9: All right. This is your puke bag right here. And I will say, we do have a rule here at 106. If you puke in the gear, you got to clean it, and you got to tell the pilot you puked in it. Count of three, do a hop and drop. 1, 2, 3. All right, you are ready to fly.
2: Ready to fly. Hear that?
1: Walking out on the flight line with Shaft was surreal. My battle buddy, Trog, helped me get in my seat.
11: Heck yeah, now we're rolling.
1: One final thumbs up, and we were headed for takeoff. In what felt like an instant, I was flying alongside F-35s, F-15s, and B-52 bombers in formation over our nation's capital as part of the kickoff for America 250. Up there, soaring above this great nation, the majesty of it all is impossible to put into words. On the return ride, Shaft took me through some tactical maneuvers, including barrel rolls and pulling 6 G's.
2: Let's go!
1: Back on the ground, I felt grateful and full of pride at what these young men and women do every day for us. Craig Melvin, NBC News.
0: The best. Craig, thank you so much. I'm Sam Brock. You're watching NBC News Daily. And on Monday, tune in for the launch of Current with Christine Romans. It starts at 10 a.m. Eastern, streaming on NBC News Now.

0: Hi, everyone. I'm Ellison Barber, in for Kate and Zick Clay. NBC News Daily starts right now. Today, Friday, July 31st, 2026. Breakthrough. President Trump says a deal has been reached to bring peace to the Gaza Strip. It calls for Hamas to disarm and Israel to withdraw its forces from the Palestinian territory. What will it take for both sides to follow through? Critical evidence. A jury visits the former home of a Massachusetts mother accused of killing her three children. How the tour could potentially impact the outcome of the trial. Border breach. Video shows thousands of migrants crossing into a Spanish territory from Morocco in a deadly rush. Spain now scrambling to contain the situation and restore order. Plus, risky waters. With shark encounters on the rise, drones are now being deployed to patrol beaches coast to coast inside the new push to keep swimmers safe. Good to be with you on this Friday. We are going to begin this hour in the Middle East and what the Trump administration says is a roadmap for peace between Israel and Hamas in Gaza. In a post to his social media account last night, President Trump wrote his Board of Peace reached an agreement that will be carried out in phases. It'll start with Hamas disarming, followed by Israeli forces withdrawing, then handing over Gaza to a new governing body. But it's important to note that the ceasefire reached in October of 2025, agreed to by both Israel and Hamas, had called for the same provisions. Since that agreement, Israel has increased its area of control in Gaza, and more than 1,000 people have been killed there, according to the Gaza Health Ministry, which is run by Hamas. Joining us now for more on this is NBC News White House correspondent Monica Alba and NBC News international correspondent Matt Bradley. Monica, let's begin with you. President Trump spoke about this agreement at his cabinet meeting earlier today. What more is he saying about it, and what do we make of the timing of this announcement?
1: Yeah, Allison, the president is really touting this in the Trump administration as well, but it is really important to point out that context that while they did achieve a phase one in terms of that ceasefire and some of those initial agreements more than 8 months ago, there hasn't been that much progress to achieve the goals of phase two. And what the president talked about today and what the White House is announcing, there are still a lot of skepticism about whether it will actually happen and which side is going to commit to doing what's on the screen there first. You have Hamas saying that Israel needs to end all of its attacks and hand over its heavy weapons. And you have Israel not commenting formally. The president did say that he was trying to speak for Israel, saying that Israel is committed to this. But we haven't seen that formally from the Israeli government, which is significant here, I think, too, Ellison. And now we do know that this could kind of continue in limbo. This could kind of be a status quo as both sides look at each other to see who's really going to blink first. As you noted, as we have seen those attacks continue and explosions from Israel in Gaza as recently as this week.
0: Yeah, Matt, let's bring you in here, because the second phase of the October 2025 ceasefire agreement, which was agreed to by both Israel and Hamas, already called for the disarmament of Hamas and for Israel to withdraw from Gaza. So how is this announcement different, and what, if anything, is likely to change?
2: Well, I mean, you're absolutely right, Ellison. And the fact of the matter is it's not all that different. It really is more of a confirmation of that October deal. But that October deal, as Monica pointed out, was already gridlocked by a diplomatic impasse that has really persisted for the better part of the past year. There is no indication that this should actually proceed. And there is every reason to believe, as Monica noted, that the status quo could persist. The fact of the matter is that it looks as though President Trump has announced this without necessarily getting a strong yes from either side. And the statements that we've heard so far in the last 24 hours don't necessarily point to any real progress or any real agreement. You know, it does look as though, as Monica noted, that either side just wants to see if the other will proceed first. The Israelis, in a comment that I heard today from a top Israeli source, said that they aren't going to be doing anything like withdrawing until Hamas completely disarms. Hamas has said they won't be disarming until Israel stops attacking and until Israel withdraws. That looks like a chicken and egg scenario that won't be resolved very easily, and certainly won't be compelled by just a fresh announcement from the Trump administration.
0: Matt, there are also national elections in Israel in October. Could that be a factor here?
2: Yes, absolutely. And so far, we've seen that Benjamin Netanyahu has already been beaten and really criticized by his opposition for basically giving in to the Trump administration, particularly when it comes to that memorandum of understanding on Iran, an almost entirely separate issue. Now, if Benjamin Netanyahu is to go back to the public in Israel and say that he has once again capitulated to an American administration that isn't even really including him or any Israeli leader in negotiations, it's going to look like he is a weak leader at a time when Israelis really want to see a strong leader. So that is not going to be a good look for what could be the most formidable political challenge that Benjamin Netanyahu has faced in his long career.
0: Matt Bradley, Monica Alba, thank you both. A potential new front this hour in the war with Iran. The FBI is investigating multiple cyber attacks targeting the nation's water supply. The agency says the attacks have been reported in at least 7 states this week. It comes after a senior law enforcement official told NBC News that a cyber attack on more than 30 municipal water systems in Minnesota is likely the work of Iranian-backed hackers. It's still under investigation, though the president today blamed Minnesota and denied Iranian involvement.
3: I don't think there was an Iranian cyber attack. I think that Minnesota ought to get its act together.
0: Minnesota's Democratic governor responded to those comments today, saying in part, quote, the president knows exactly who is responsible for this attack and knows that other states were hit, too. This is what modern warfare looks like, and it further illustrates there's no plan to win a war with Iran. Joining us now is NBC News national law enforcement and intelligence correspondent Tom Winter. So, Tom, let's start with the differing views here, right? The president clearly at odds with state officials, also seemingly with investigators. In terms of what is alleged to have occurred within these water systems, take us through that, and what do we know at this point?
4: Sure. So a PLC is a programmable logic controller. When you think about a water system or a wastewater system, you've got your pumps, you've got your valves, you've got, and you're looking there at one of the units that they've specifically identified in a number between the FBI and CISA. That is a particular model that they've identified as a model that could potentially be attacked. And out of that model would be tons of wires. It would sit in a cabinet somewhere. And what allows somebody to do is to say, okay, I can control all of these pumps and all these valves from one central location. We don't have to send people out all over cities every single day to flip switches and push buttons. And it also gives them a sense of what is actually happening. So if I wanted a pump to move at 80%, is it actually moving at 80%? The challenge with these devices is that they are networked, and that presents an issue. If somebody's able to get onto that network, then they're able to potentially take control. That can be a serious problem, because then you can have all sorts of issues come up. You can have the flooding of areas. You could have a lack of pressure in water lines. So there'd be a boil water advisory. All sorts of havoc can be wreaked with these complex systems. This is something that is very benign. I mean, you saw a picture of it. There's nothing special here. Does it look like it belongs on the Star Trek?
0: Yeah.
4: But it is in use at all of these critical infrastructure locations all over the country. And this is something, by the way, they were warned about in early April that this was a concern, including specifically those controllers.
0: What does this mean in terms of water safety? Are there concerns that there could be contamination, or has that been ruled out?
4: Right. So at this point, there's been no discussion of contamination. What happens is when the pressure lowers, sometimes groundwater can get into those pipes. And so that's why you'll get a boil water advisory. The experts all tell you, just listen to your local water authority. They'll tell you whether or not there's a particular problem or not. You know, for these various agencies that are running these systems, the number one advice is to get them off of the public internet and to kind of contain the network that you have, because it would stop a country like Iran or other countries from being able to get in and make some of these changes. They basically took over the devices, changing the passwords, the usernames, and then directed the IPs not to the local water authority in Minnesota, but to somewhere obviously quite abroad.
0: Wow. NBC's Tom Winter, thank you. We appreciate it. Turning now to Spain's border crisis, officials in that country say dozens of people died as tens of thousands of migrants illegally crossed into Ceuta on Thursday. That's a small Spanish territory at the tip of Africa that shares a border with Morocco. But the Spanish government says that at this point, nearly everyone that entered the city illegally have already returned to Morocco voluntarily. But the scene has sent political shockwaves across Europe. NBC's Matt Bodner joins us now with the latest. So, Matt, what more can you tell us about Ceuta and the situation there right now?
5: Thanks, Allison. Well, over the past 24 hours, about 50,000 migrants crossed into Ceuta from Morocco. That is according to the Spanish Interior Ministry. The rush across the border has been chaotic, with many migrants swimming or just taking boats around a fenced jetty. 57 people have been confirmed to have died attempting to enter Ceuta. That number may still well rise. Ceuta has long been a favored crossing for migrants, but this rush we've seen may have been linked to a recent decision by Spain's Supreme Court that essentially ruled that migrants stopped from entering Spain by sea cannot be summarily deported, as opposed to those who arrive by land or climb over fences on land. That said, activists in Morocco speaking to Sky News did cast doubt on that, saying that it wasn't clear that migrants would have been aware of those rulings. So at this moment, it's not exactly clear what caused this. All the same, Spain's prime minister has called the situation, quote, an attack, a violation of Spain's territorial integrity, and pledged to return all the migrants to Morocco as soon as possible. And on that front, Spanish media, citing Interior Ministry officials, are reporting now that 48,000 Moroccan migrants have already returned voluntarily as of this afternoon. So around 2,000 remain.
0: All right. NBC's Matt Bodner. Thank you. And coming up, video shows the moment a loose tire crashes into a car on a busy highway. The investigation now underway. Plus, a literal blast from the past discovered by TSA agents. How cannonballs ended up in someone's suitcase. Stay with us. You're watching.

0: Today, jurors got to see firsthand the home where a mother accused of murdering her three children in Massachusetts allegedly carried out those acts. The jury toured the home this morning before returning to court. The media was kept far away to protect their identities. They heard a fourth day of testimony in Lindsey Clancy's trial, which wrapped a short time ago. Prosecutors say Clancy deliberately planned the murders. Her defense argues that she was suffering from severe postpartum psychosis and was over-medicated. Clancy has pleaded not guilty. NBC News legal analyst Danny Savalos joins us now with more. Danny, this is a big moment, right? It's early in the trial. It's not unheard of for juries to take a trip like this, but it's not common either. What kind of perspective does the tour add for them, as well as the way it impacts both the prosecution's case and also the defense?
1: It's very uncommon. I've made several requests in the past. I've never had a request for a jury visit granted. And here's why. Judges hate them. They are an administrative nightmare. You have to get a big yellow school bus and you have to transport people who have different needs and have to snack and maybe they have blood sugar issues. And then you add to that this high profile trial where you have to safeguard their identities. This is something that you just don't see that often. I would venture a guess most lawyers have never been on a jury visit. So the question of what it adds is why they're rarely granted, because what exactly do jurors need to see that they can't get from a video or a description or even measurements of a site?
0: Danny, the first days of testimony in court have been incredibly emotional, often difficult to listen to. We heard from Lindsey Clancy's now ex-husband. We also heard from one of the early responding officers who got incredibly emotional on the stand describing what he witnessed. What could it be like going forward? I mean, there are still several weeks left here.
1: Yeah, I mean, this is just one of those agonizing trials, whether you are a member of the public or a lawyer like me. Candidly, it's a story I really have a hard time talking about because it's just so difficult to hear this kind of testimony. So even the most jaded first responders, lawyers, prosecutors, judges, they will be affected by this. And if they're being affected by this because they see this day in and day out, it's got to be traumatizing on this jury.
0: It comes to the big question that the jury will decide. What are you going to be watching for moving ahead in terms of what the defense presents and also what the prosecution presents?
1: This is an unusual case in that most high profile cases on some level are a whodunit. That's not what's happening here. In essence, the jury has a very narrow issue to decide, and it's one that you can expect a lot of reasonable minds to differ on. Or it may be the case that they're just so horrified, as all of us are. It's a very natural human instinct to look for someone to punish. It will become a battle ultimately of the experts and which expert the jury ultimately credits.
0: NBC's Danny Savalos, thank you. Right now, the mayor of Seattle is officially introducing the city's new interim police chief. Mayor Katie Wilson is holding a press conference following the resignation of Chief Sean Barnes last night. The change in leadership comes days after a deadly shooting at a food festival. Barnes was out of town at a law enforcement conference when the shooting happened on Sunday. Barnes and city leaders have faced criticism for their handling of the investigation in the days since. NBC News correspondent Dana Griffin joins us now. Dana, what have we heard so far from Seattle's mayor about this decision to bring in an interim chief?
2: So, Ellison, she says that multiple factors led to this decision, and it's important to talk about the context behind all of this. This department has been grilled over why they had a chief in the first place who often traveled back and forth to Chicago, where his wife and children lived. This week, Barnes had a heated exchange that was caught on camera between him and a reporter where he had to be pulled back into another room. And there's also growing criticism over why the department waited roughly 5 hours to hold that first press conference, considering there was still a suspect unaccounted for. And the police chief, as you see here on your screen now, is taking questions from reporters. So hopefully we'll get more answers from what's happening at this moment. Ellison?
0: Dana, what did Chief Barnes say in his resignation letter?
2: So he wrote this letter and says that, "I hope the transition gives the city and this department the opportunity to return full focus to what matters most, addressing youth gun violence and preventing more tragedies. That work is too important and Seattle deserves nothing less." And we were also introduced to the interim chief. His name is Andre Sales. He has more than 20 years of experience, and he was also a police chief in a city in Wisconsin. When he got up to that mic, he says that this will be a department that is united and dedicated, and part of his response, and in response to the concerns from the community, his first order of business, he says, is to increase staffing at all remaining public summer events to try to help limit the anxiety that a lot of people feel after that shooting in Seattle. And he says that his highest priority right now is safety and transparency, which a lot of people in that community have been asking for.
0: Yeah. Ellison. And NBC's Dana Griffin will check back with you later if more developments come. We appreciate it. And coming up, a mom in constant pain because of a common but painful complication after childbirth. Why she says she had to fight for surgery. That's coming up in our series, The Cost of Denial. Stay with us. We'll be right back on NBC News Daily.

0: A Los Angeles influencer has been arrested for theft allegations, and this is not her first run-in with the law. Earlier this year, she was accused of stealing from people she met on dating apps. NBC's Valerie Castro has more details.
1: A social media star and model is back behind bars in California, accused of removing her ankle monitor and committing theft again. Beverly Hills police apprehending Adva Levee, also known as Mia Ventura, and it wasn't her first arrest this year. She was already facing felony charges for allegedly stealing from people she met online. LA County prosecutors say that between 2023 and 2025, Levee used dating apps to meet wealthy elderly men and steal from them. She's accused of pretending to have a romantic relationship with some of her alleged victims, posing as a girlfriend or travel companion, then burglarizing their homes, taking cash, gold, and designer items. Levee, who's made appearances in Playboy, Penthouse, and as an OnlyFans model, was arrested in March on six felony counts, including grand theft, burglary, and violent crime on the vulnerable, according to the LA County District Attorney's Office. Investigators initially putting out this bulletin with Levee's photo and images of the cars she had been driving in an effort to track down more alleged victims. Levee's attorney did not respond to an NBC News request for comment. She pleaded not guilty to all of the charges and was out on bail awaiting trial at the time of her arrest this week.
2: If she's convicted, her sentencing could be much more severe given what is a pattern of conduct. So these cases could have a real impact on each other.
1: Details of the new theft allegation she's now facing or the potential charges haven't been made public. Valerie Castro, NBC News.
0: Today, awareness about the dangers of smoking cigarettes is much more widespread than it was for previous generations. But that hasn't stopped some younger celebrities and influencers from smoking on social media. NBC News medical reporter Dr. Akshay Sayal takes a look at how the new image of smoking is reminding some of a bygone era.
3: It's been a while since cigs have been in the limelight, perhaps thanks to all the data showing they're very bad for your health. Now, images of celebrities smoking, spreading because of accounts like Cigfluencers. And despite a constant drop in use among adults over several decades, the habit, or addiction, is lighting up social media.
4: I'd love to see that cigarettes are coming back in style.
3: We reached out to these content creators and Cigfluencers for interviews and did not hear back. But it's not just social media. Cigarettes gracing the covers of glossy magazines again. It might remind you of a different era, when Hollywood and the advertising industry, fueled by tobacco company money, glamorized cigarettes for decades. But towards the end of the last century, those ads replaced by these.
5: We're going to leave this here for you, so you can see what 1,200 people actually look like.
3: The smoking rate for U.S. adults dragged down some 73% since 1965. Thanks to a number of factors. Cigarette commercials banned on broadcast TV starting in the 70s. A major tobacco lawsuit and settlement as a massive public health cost of smoking-related diseases like lung cancer were seen. And new laws against smoking in some public places, all contributing to the decline. A long-running ad campaign by the CDC called Tips from Former Smokers and Others Like It, funded by the Big Tobacco Settlement, showed the real-life consequences of smoking. Gum disease, throat cancer, surgeries, and voice boxes.
6: Get used to eating only soft foods.
3: The CDC estimates its ads help more than 16.4 million people trying to quit smoking and save some $7 billion in smoking-related healthcare costs over the years. But while cigarette use declined, vaping and pouches surged. E-cigarette use, of glossy magazines again. It might remind you of a different era, when Hollywood and the advertising industry, fueled by tobacco company money, glamorized cigarettes for decades. But towards the end of the last century, those ads replaced by these.
5: We're going to leave this here for you, so you can see what 1,200 people actually look like.
3: The smoking rate for U.S. adults dragged down some 73% since 1965. Thanks to a number of factors. Cigarette commercials banned on broadcast TV starting in the 70s. A major tobacco lawsuit and settlement as a massive public health cost of smoking-related diseases like lung cancer were seen. And new laws against smoking in some public places, all contributing to the decline. A long-running ad campaign by the CDC called Tips from Former Smokers and Others Like It, funded by the Big Tobacco Settlement, showed the real-life consequences of smoking. Gum disease, throat cancer, surgeries, and voice boxes.
6: Get used to eating only soft foods.
3: The CDC estimates its ads help more than 16.4 million people trying to quit smoking and save some $7 billion in smoking-related healthcare costs over the years. But while cigarette use declined, vaping and pouches surged. e-cigarette use, up 567% among high school students from 2011 to 2022, according to the American Lung Association. And nicotine pouches spiking in popularity, almost quadrupling in the last 4 years. The FDA recently allowing some to be sold with labels saying they're safer than cigarettes. As young people are more exposed to nicotine products, they're likely seeing fewer ads against them. Some anti-tobacco initiatives, like TIPS, shut down late last year after the Trump administration's sweeping cuts to the CDC's Office on Smoking and Health, also pausing what anti-smoking groups say is critical funding to state tobacco control programs across the country. We reached out to the White House and the CDC for comment and have not heard back. 20 mostly blue states are suing to block those cuts and others. In a court filing earlier this year, the Department of Health said many personnel cuts at the FDA have been reversed, but no mention of the CDC office that runs TIPS. Dr. Akshay Sial, NBC News.
0: Still ahead, more people are putting pen to paper and getting back to old-fashioned snail mail. Why going back to the basics is getting the latest stamp of approval. You're watching NBC News Daily.

0: Bottom of the hour now, here are some of the stories making headlines on NBC News Daily. Dramatic video shows the moment a loose tire slammed into an SUV on a busy Pennsylvania highway. You can see it here. The tire bounced across the highway median before crashing into the hood and flying over the roof of that car. Police are investigating where the tire might have come from. It's not immediately clear if anyone was injured. And talk about a blast from the past. Take a look at what TSA officers found in a checked bag at an Alabama airport. Those are small cannonballs. A TSA officer saw five of them on an X-ray image. Specialists determined that they did not contain any explosive material or active components. A police investigation determined the Civil War era cannonballs were stolen from Fort Morgan, a nearby historic site. The local sheriff's office said the passenger was unaware they were stolen and the items have since been returned. We don't know if any charges were filed. New York is suing the prediction markets platform Kalshi. In the petition filed in federal court, State Attorney General Letitia James says Kalshi failed to obtain a New York State Gaming Commission license in order to operate. The lawsuit comes just days after a federal appeals court rejected Kalshi's request to be temporarily exempt from New York's gambling laws. In response, Kalshi said states can't just shut down a federally licensed exchange. We love New York and New Yorkers love our product. The Illinois Prisoner Review Board has unanimously decided against releasing former sheriff's deputy Sean Grayson. Grayson was seeking medical release as he battles stage 4 colon cancer. A jury convicted Grayson of second-degree murder in the killing of Sonia Massey inside her kitchen 2 years ago. He and another deputy were responding to Massey's 911 call about a possible prowler outside of her home. Once inside, Grayson then fired his gun. He claimed he thought Massey was about to throw a pot of boiling water at him. Grayson did not attend today's hearing. He has served 6 months of his 20-year sentence so far. NBC News correspondent Shaquille Brewster is following this and joins us now. Shaq, it was an emotional hearing. Many members of Massey's family spoke. Take us through what happened and the rules around medical release that Grayson tried to use here.
1: Hi there, Allison. Well, you mentioned that Grayson is currently dealing with stage 4 colon cancer. And in his application to this review board, a physician says that that condition will likely result in death within the next 18 months. Further, deeper in that application, they say that he will suffer, quote, medical incapacity within that period of time. So he was asking this review board to essentially release him from prison. But you had Sonia Massey's family there pushing back emotionally and aggressively to that idea. I want you to listen to a little bit of what we heard from her father.
2: Look at what it will do to our family. If he is released today on this compassionate release, he showed my child no compassion.
1: When the judge issued that maximum sentence, 20 years in prison, the judge said that Grayson showed unreasonable rage that needed to be deterred, the prison board upholding that sentence for now. Allison.
0: NBC Shaquille Brewster, thank you. And we are in for another dangerously hot weekend across the country. Already millions are under heat alerts from the Rockies to Florida, with high temperatures today soaring 5 to 15 degrees above average in some regions. Meanwhile, more rain is on the way for parts of the Midwest after severe storms and flash flooding hit the Northeast earlier this week. NBC News meteorologist Bill Cairns is tracking it all for us. But first, we begin in Texas, where NBC's Ryan Chandler is.
3: Well, hey there from Dallas, Texas, where the feels-like temperature today is going to get up to 110 degrees. That's really hard on people. It can also be hard on the Texas power grid. Texas has clocked record-high energy demand during recent high temperatures. The state tells me they have plenty of energy to keep people cool, but they're still urging precautions as we make it through this heat wave. The main storylines with the weather today involve threats to life, both in the air with this heat and in the water, as people try to beat the heat. We know that this heat has already claimed lives, at least 3 in Idaho. That state recording their first heat deaths of the season among people over 55 years old. We've seen at least 5 construction workers in Alabama hospitalized with heat-related illnesses, working in the morning before the heat of the day even hits. We've also seen a tragic story out of Georgia where a mother is facing a murder charge for forgetting her 1-year-old boy in a car, police say. And as people try to beat the seat on the West Coast, the story is really in the ocean, where strong rip currents and high surf is meeting people who want to get into the water and try and cool off. LA lifeguards say they've rescued over 1,500 people recently, warning of those strong riptide warnings that could make it dangerous as millions of people flock to the beach. So we're monitoring how all of these extreme weather scenarios will impact safety and lives all across the country. For now, though, the good news, at least where I'm standing, this fever is set to break around Dallas, at least a little bit. Temperatures will finally start to fall after reaching their peak this afternoon. We should get into a nice two digits of about 99 degrees. So a nice temperate summer day here in Dallas as we enter the weekend. I'm Ryan Chandler. Back to you.
0: And our thanks to Ryan for that report. Let's bring in Bill Cairns now for more. So, I mean, Bill, Ryan was touching on it there. We talk about the heat, not just because it's uncomfortable, but because it can be incredibly dangerous for people who are hoping to see some relief. Any chance that's on the way? And in terms of the Midwest, those storms we mentioned, what are you looking at there?
4: Yeah, so more active weather, flash flooding, but the heat, you know, it's the middle of the summer. We're all kind of over it. Doesn't mean it's over with, though. We're still dealing with it in so many areas, and it looks like a pretty brutally hot stretch, especially through the Southwest as we head into the weekend. So 71 million people total. The areas in pink, those are the areas where it's the most risky. That's where we're seeing the heat warnings. Now we've flipped Montana and also portions of Utah, and then for the desert Southwest and a portion here near Oklahoma. So how warm is it going to be for the rest of the weekend? And into, you know, Saturday and Sunday, well, Billings 101, 102 in Salt Lake City tomorrow, Albuquerque 101, Phoenix 114. These temperatures are roughly about 10 degrees warmer than normal, which doesn't sound like a big deal, but this is still typically our warmest time of year. So if you add 10 degrees to it, it's exceptionally warm, and we're going to have some record highs out of this. Even on Sunday, many areas are still well above normal, and we're going to have that fire danger too. And the extended forecast, at least areas like Denver cool off on Tuesday, Allison, into the 80s. But watch out, the fire weather, very dangerous conditions. That may be a big story over the weekend in the Pacific Northwest and Northern Rockies.
0: All right, Bill Cairns, thank you. Turning now to our series, The Cost of Denial, where we investigate the challenges people face with their insurance. This time, an issue that affects up to 60% of women after pregnancy. NBC's Stephanie Goss has the story of one woman's painful fight to get treatment.
5: How dark do things get when you think about the pain, the daily pain?
6: It's not good. Yeah, it's definitely not good. I mean, I don't think anybody would want to, like, live this way long term, and I've been living this way for a long time now.
7: For Stephanie Garneau, normal life is impossible.
6: So I can't walk for very long without being in a lot of pain.
7: After giving birth to her two sons, Stephanie developed diastasis recti, a stretching of the lining that holds the abdominal muscles in place. The Portland, Oregon mother and therapist is forced to watch her husband do nearly everything, cooking, driving, even carrying her bags.
6: He helps me get dressed in the morning.
7: She relies on corsets to stabilize her core.
8: I mean, it doesn't look comfortable.
6: No.
7: 60% of women who give birth develop diastasis recti. Most heal within a year. A third do not. Stephanie's sons are now 12 and 14.
6: I was told for years, like, oh, that's normal. It'll go away. It's just not a big deal. It is a big deal. It's just progressively gotten worse.
7: Her doctor recommended corrective surgery, but back in April, her Medicaid plan, HealthShare of Oregon, denied coverage with little explanation, telling her your diagnosis falls on a non-funded line. 1 to 470 are funded. Her condition, they said, was number 639.
6: This is like denial letters.
7: She appealed and was denied again.
9: It can be quite a challenge to get insurance coverage for surgical correction.
7: Dr. Ashonda St. John, an OBGYN, says that some requests to fix diastasis recti are wrongly dismissed as cosmetic.
10: Are there women who say, I can't afford to just pay for it here, I'm going to go someplace else, even if it could compromise the care I get?
9: Absolutely. Absolutely. And they take that risk because the pain is so much.
7: Stephanie considered doing the same thing, but wrote to NBC News after seeing the Cost of Denial series. Before sitting down for our interview, we reached out to her Medicaid plan. And 48 hours later, a surprise voicemail from her doctor's office.
11: the surgery was approved.
12: You should be getting a call from the surgery scheduling team.
11: The very day of our interview.
5: Do you think it's a coincidence that this was approved?
6: No. No, I don't.
11: Health Sheriff Oregon denies the call from NBC News played any role in its reversal. The decision, it says, was based on additional clinical documentation from Stephanie's doctor. Writing in a statement, with this new information, medical reviewers determined that the procedure met medical necessity criteria to be covered.
5: It's a relief, but how does that make you feel about the system in general?
6: I think it's kind of disgusting that people have to work so hard to get the care that they need. Are you going to plant this here?
11: But for the wife and mother, some hope. Maybe she could be gardening again soon. Stephanie Gosk, NBC News.
13: As the number of shark sightings rise on beaches from New York all the way to California, officials are stepping up their shark patrol tools using drones to try to spot sharks before they make it too close to shore. Here's NBC's Sam Brock.
14: This summer's not just the waves crashing and surfers shredding, but sharks popping up at beaches from New York to California. The NYPD recently sharing this drone footage showing dark figures lurking in the waters off New York City.
15: We're approximately flying about 100 yards into the water right outside the jetties looking for sharks, the silhouettes of sharks.
14: Police say they're also searching for schools of fish that could be bait for sharks, with a fleet of drones deployed at four different beaches. Some surfers sensing the extra protection.
16: Sharks is out there, but we step with the sharks. It is what it is.
14: Already, Rockaway has been closed 45 times in about 2 months, nearly double all of last summer for sightings. That's partly due to more surveillance, partly due to more sharks flourishing under conservation laws.
17: Is that in any way connected to this increase in population?
18: I think it is. The New York sightings are particularly interesting because we know that these animals occasionally get up there, and we've seen them in the past, but they're being seen more frequently.
14: Recently, a man had a dust-up with a shark at Jones Beach on Long Island while in Daytona Beach, Florida.
19: When he let go of my foot, they tried to come up and get my arm.
14: Ja'Cory High suffered these lacerations to his leg. The shark surge prompting changes from Southern California and the Shark Lab autonomous vehicle sending back signals to the beach.
20: It'll be listening for our acoustically tagged sharks. It'll take water samples to look for white shark DNA.
14: To new rules in Martin County, Florida, accounting for shark risk when banning fishing at public beaches. All of it a reflection of a new reality, even as the number of attacks has stayed pretty much the same.
18: We have a sample of the bites that occur, and the trend in that sample is not changing, so I don't think there's any reason to be more fearful.
14: Sam Brock, NBC News.
13: Coming up, a look at tonight's all-new Dateline, a Michigan mother seemingly disappearing without a trace. Andrea Canning joins us next with a preview of the case that started on a farm.

0: Tonight, an all-new episode of Dateline is taking a look at the disappearance of Dee Warner. In 2021, the Michigan mom vanished without a trace from the farm she managed with her husband. Here's a preview.
1: Sixth-generation farmer, 52-year-old Dee ran the sprawling farming enterprise with her husband, Dale. She was hard-charging, fiery.
2: Dee drives a Hummer. I mean, do we need to say anything else?
1: Dee's brother, Greg Hardy, and his wife, Shelley, say she was reliable, too, especially when it came to her five children. So when Dee missed a standing breakfast, the kids were alarmed.
3: They said, well, we can't find her anywhere.
4: I knew something was wrong because she would always answer me.
1: Early that evening, Dee's kids called the police. Deputy Austin Hall arrived at the farmhouse, body cam rolling.
5: So I hear your wife is missing?
6: Well, I don't know if she's missing or if she just left.
2: Did you think she was going to be found?
7: I thought there was a good chance, for sure.
1: Dee would be found, but not for a very long time.
0: And joining us now is Dateline's Andrea Canning. So, Andrea, tell us a little more about who Dee Warner was and what you learned about her through the course of your reporting.
8: Yeah, it was not hard to get to know Dee Warner. This is a woman who was in a man's world. She would wear cheetah prints, and she drove a Hummer, and she drove a Range Rover, and she would tell the men in her trucking company how it was done. And, you know, she never went to the gas station without, like, full hair and makeup. So she was a real girly girl, but she was also a farm girl who had grown up around farming and just really loved making money and running these businesses. So she sounds like she was a force to be reckoned with, Allison.
0: Andrew, we heard that investigator tell you that he thought she would be found, but then clearly she was found very differently than they initially thought. At what point when you were speaking with investigators did they say they started to realize there was more here and shift from thinking maybe she would be found unharmed to a real criminal investigation?
8: Yeah, I mean, for her family, that happened pretty quickly. You know, she never would have left her 9-year-old daughter. So they, first of all, just didn't believe that she had left voluntarily. For the police, you know, a little slower, but they certainly were investigating. It just was going nowhere because they could not find Dee. I mean, years and years went by, and the family rallied the sheriff, who finally turned the case over to the Michigan State Police. And then, you know, eventually Dee is found, and it is in one of the most shocking places that I have ever seen in my time at Dateline.
0: What surprised you the most in this case, Andrea, and for people who are going to watch, anything you would say without giving too much away that people should keep an eye out for, pay extra attention to?
8: Yeah, I mean, stick around until the end of the show, because when Dee is found, it is really just unbelievable, as I said. And it's one of those ones where the clues were in front of them the whole time, like little Easter eggs. They just didn't see it until finally, years later, the pieces came together and that whole puzzle, that they got that last piece of the puzzle to find her. And so it's that journey to get there that's very interesting and has a very, you know, bittersweet conclusion for the family.
0: We cannot wait to see it. Andrea Canning, thank you so much. That episode, the all-new episode of Dateline, airs tonight at 10 p.m. Eastern, 9 p.m. Central on NBC. Stay with us. There's more news ahead, and you are watching NBC News Daily.

0: A growing number of young people are looking to connect in a somewhat old-fashioned way, putting pen to paper. They're finding community through snail mail clubs and pen pal programs, and some of these programs are reeling in thousands of dollars in subscriptions. NBC's Kaylee Hartung has the details on the letter-writing renaissance.
1: Old-fashioned snail mail is enjoying a modern comeback.
2: This is a reminder that not all mail needs to be bills.
1: Thanks in part to what Pinterest calls a letter-writing renaissance.
3: My number one love language is a written note, a letter, things sent to me.
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1: And the digital world is finding ways to slow down, too. The Slowly app unites pen pals around the globe, then delays the online delivery of messages depending on how far the writers are from each other. 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But there's a common thread running through each letter, no matter how it's signed, sealed, and delivered.
7: What is your goal when someone opens a Tiny Post?
6: My goal would be for them to feel connected.
1: Kaylee Hartung, NBC News.
0: You gotta write letters. It's so good. Okay, there is a new roadside attraction that is gaining popularity on a quiet road near the small town of Cascade, Wisconsin. It's a simple concept, but has deep meaning to the family who created it. James Groh from our affiliate in Milwaukee has the story.
8: The Wisconsin hula hoop tree was created by the Hune family back in 2020. It's exactly what you think it is, a tree on the side of the road, on the Hune's property, you throw hula hoops onto.
9: There you go!
10: It's just out there to make people happy. Really, it's a lot of fun. It's really silly.
8: Peggy Hune and her family got the idea after seeing a similar tree on a road trip in Iowa. They wanted to make their own in Wisconsin.
10: But the trick is to do it with the wind. No one's counting, right?
8: No, you just throw and throw and throw until you make it. The tree is in Cascade, Sheboygan County on County Road F. It's actually on Google Maps. Just type hula hoop tree and you'll find it. Over the past 6 years, the tree has slowly become more popular.
10: And I wanted people to pass by and be like, what is that? I want to stop and see if there's some in the grass. Throw them up or bring your own. And obviously, I didn't put every hoop up there.
8: There are hundreds of hoops in the tree. While the hula hoop tree is just meant to be a silly little thing, there is a bigger meaning to it. Right after the Hunes created the tree, Peggy was diagnosed with cancer, sarcoma in her right thigh. Eventually, it was amputated.
10: And people started asking questions. You know, what can we do? And sometimes there's not a lot you can do in moments like that. And I think early on, May of 21-ish, I was like, you know what you could do is come on out to the hula hoop tree, throw a hoop for me. That really started things going, and people really started bringing hula hoops out.
8: In a way, each hoop is one for Peggy. But she doesn't want to be the center of attention. This tree is for everyone.
10: It's my way of really showing other people that even in the heaviest of times, you can just do something fun like this, and it's not that bad. Life is pretty good, you know? So just come out and do it.
0: Hoops for Peggy there. It's a lot of hoops. I tried to count, couldn't even get close. James Groh, thank you so much. We appreciate it. I'm Ellison Barber. You are watching NBC News Daily on this Friday.

0: Hi, everyone. I'm Ellison Barber in for Kate Enzing-Clay. NBC News Daily starts right now. Today is Friday, July 31st, 2026. Off the job. Seattle's mayor speaks out after the police chief resigns in the wake of a deadly shooting at a popular food festival. The leadership shakeup as the department faces tough criticism over its response to the shooting. Peace plan. President Trump now says there is a deal for Hamas to disarm and for Israeli forces to leave Gaza. The hurdles and uncertainty that still remain in the push to wind down that war. Job lock. More people are staying in jobs they don't want because they're afraid of losing health insurance. How it's impacting women more than men. And selling solitude. The loneliness influencers taking over TikTok and racking up tons of views. Why the trend is helping people to feel less lonely. Plus some tips to help you expand your friend group offline. We begin this hour with the shakeup at the Seattle Police Department after the deadly shooting at a food festival over the weekend. Mayor Katie Wilson officially introduced the city's new interim police chief earlier today. Andre Salas replaces Sean Barnes, who announced his resignation last night. Barnes, along with other city leaders, have been criticized for how they've handled the investigation into Sunday's shooting. He was at a conference out of town when the shooting actually happened. However, Mayor Wilson says there were several factors that ultimately led to Barnes's resignation. NBC News correspondent Dana Griffin joins us now with the latest. Dana, there was a press conference today. What else did we hear from Mayor Wilson about the change in leadership?
1: So, Ellison, we just heard moments ago Mayor Wilson admit that she was the one who asked Chief Barnes to resign, saying that multiple factors went into this decision. This week, Barnes was caught up in a heated exchange that was captured on camera with a reporter. And there's also criticism over why the department waited roughly 5 hours to hold the first press conference, considering suspects were still unaccounted for. Here's more from Mayor Wilson.
2: I firmly believe that I'm making the right decision at the right time, and part of this is a feeling of urgency around upcoming events this summer, including this weekend, wanting to make sure that we have the right leadership in place at SPD, the right communications protocols, so that as we move forward, we can be much clearer with the public if something like that should happen again.
1: So right now, the department is focused on transparency. Many people are blaming the mayor, saying that she's shifting blame from herself to Barnes. And you even had some community leaders who were demonstrating on behalf of Barnes. They're hoping to get him reinstated. Ellison.
0: Dana, what is Chief Barnes saying about his decision to step aside?
1: So in his letter of resignation, Chief Barnes goes on to say, I hope this transition gives the city and this department the opportunity to return full focus to what matters most, addressing youth gun violence and preventing more tragedies. That work is too important, and Seattle deserves nothing less. Ellison.
0: And Dana, in terms of the investigation into Sunday's shooting, where does that stand today? Have there been any significant updates?
1: So they are still pursuing a second shooter. They were asked if they've identified that person. They say they would not go into detail, but they want to make sure they make the proper arrest. They don't want to arrest the wrong person. As far as that 15-year-old who is being held on charges connected to the shooting, he's currently being prosecuted as a juvenile, but prosecutors are hoping to move the case into adult court to hold him responsible for the lives that were killed and the other victims that were injured. I can say all of the survivors of the shooting have been released from the hospital.
0: Dana Griffin, thank you. President Trump is hailing what he says is a roadmap for peace between Israel and Hamas in Gaza. Last night, the president wrote on social media that his Board of Peace reached an agreement for Hamas to disarm, followed by Israeli forces withdrawing, then handing over Gaza to a new governing body. To note, Israel and Hamas had already agreed to these same provisions as part of the ceasefire deal brokered by the United States last fall. But since that agreement, Israel has increased its area of control in Gaza, and more than 1,000 people have been killed there, according to Gaza's health ministry, which is run by Hamas. Joining us now is NBC News White House correspondent Monica Alba and NBC News international correspondent Matt Bradley. Monica, let's begin with you at the White House. This announcement came a bit out of left field last night, right, as the U.S. has been at war with Iran. So what more are we hearing from President Trump about this, and what should we make of the timing here?
3: Yeah, I think you're right to raise the timing on this, Allison, because it did even surprise some of the people who have been part of these negotiations. Certainly phase one, when a ceasefire was announced at the end of last year, was notable, was significant. But there have really been consistent roadblocks to getting to phase two because of the recent and continued strikes that Israel has launched into Gaza as recently as this week. So many experts and officials are kind of expressing skepticism that either side is really ready to do what the other wants it to do. For Hamas, again, that would mean the full disarmament. For Israel, that would mean a commitment to ending its attacks and to really handing over its heavy weapons. Neither side has said that they are really prepared to do that without the other. So it's unclear exactly what will change here. And what is most likely, Ellison, is that the White House and the Trump administration, as the president said today, they can continue to tout this and publicly be pleased about it. But in reality, it's not clear that anything will really change.
0: Matt, let's bring you in here. Does this new agreement move the needle from where we were last October? And have we heard anything from officials in Israel or anyone from Hamas leaders?
4: It's a great question, because the fact of the matter is a lot of what we're hearing over the past 24 hours about this deal and details are, well, they're forthcoming, but they're not exactly, you know, clear. A lot of it doesn't really seem to be all that different from what was stipulated in that October 2025 deal that all but ended the fighting in the Gaza Strip. We haven't really heard anything public or official from the Israelis or from Hamas. We did hear from Ghazi Hamid, who is a negotiator for Hamas. He spoke with Reuters. He spoke with Al Jazeera. And he said, and I'm paraphrasing, that Hamas will not disarm unless Israel withdraws from the Gaza Strip and stops fighting Hamas or stops striking targets inside Gaza. The Israelis have not commented publicly, but I heard from a diplomatic source saying that Israel will not withdraw until Hamas disarms. So that's a very crucial chicken and egg kind of situation. One saying they will not do what the other will until the other does the thing. So it's basically the same kind of impasse that we've seen for the better part of the past year. And it's not entirely clear whether Trump's announcement is actually going to break that gridlock.
0: So, Matt, if there were to be movement on this, is there any indication in terms of how it would play out? Where would Hamas's weapons be stored? What would happen to the tunnels they allegedly have built throughout Gaza? And in terms of Gaza itself, what would rebuilding look like?
4: That's a great question, Ellison. And as a matter of fact, some of that really does point to something that looks like progress, because the stipulation would be that the weapons, in theory, would then be given over to an international police force or defense force that would be coming in and sort of taking over leadership and security control of the Gaza Strip, filling the void left by Hamas and, in theory, left by Israel once they withdraw. That they would be the ones who would be in charge of those weapons. Now, as for the tunnels, that is a huge, enormous, infrastructure problem, and one that probably would take many years to destroy, because even the Israelis, in the more than 2 years that they were fighting in the Gaza Strip, said that they didn't even account for all of the tunnels that Hamas and their partner organizations had built underneath the Gaza Strip. So a lot of those details are still left to be ironed out.
0: Matt Bradley, Monica Alba, thank you. Today, President Trump rejected claims that Iran is to blame for a cyber attack in Minnesota this week, targeting that state's water supply.
5: I don't think there was an Iranian cyber attack. I think that Minnesota ought to get its act together.
0: It comes after the attack on dozens of water systems in Minnesota had the hallmarks of Iranian meddling, according to a senior law enforcement official. It's still under investigation, but the FBI also said yesterday that multiple other states have reported similar attacks on their municipal water systems. In a statement, Minnesota's governor said in part, quote, "The president knows exactly who is responsible for this attack. This is what modern warfare looks like, and it further illustrates there's no plan to win a war with Iran." Joining us now is NBC News national law enforcement and intelligence correspondent Tom Winter. So, Tom, conflicting messages coming from President Trump and state officials. Iran has targeted infrastructure and they do have a history of hacking. Where do things stand right now? Let's start with what actually happened in Minnesota and what on earth we mean by the system being hacked. What does that look like? What is it?
6: Sure. So we actually get some new information. Our colleague Ben Goggin, who writes for NBCNews.com, was able to get a bulletin that went out from Wisconsin, which shared some insight into what happened in Minnesota. So apparently between July 26th and 27th, Minnesota reported that their system, that they were not able to get access to PLCs. And I'll explain that in a moment. They were not able to get access to those systems. Somebody else did, a cyber actor. They dropped system pressures, which on several incidents triggered alarms and prompted a response from law enforcement. The fear here, this memo outlays and experts we've talked to, is that if the pressures dip low enough, then outside groundwater can seep through the pipes, any sort of cracks in those pipes, and all of a sudden you can have any sort of contaminants that can get into the water supply. What are PLCs, programmable logic controllers? Those are the systems that are used to turn on the pumps. You're looking at pumps right there, valves right there. That's an actual PLC. That's one that's included in the FBI and CISA's memo. They're saying that this unit is one of the types of units that can be taken over. And what happens is Iran or any other actor who would get access to this changes the username and password and then directs that to not respond to an IP address in Minnesota, but to respond to one that they're controlling. And so they would be able to increase a pump or decrease a pump. Sometimes that can lead to flooding. Sometimes that can lead to flooding within the water system. Sometimes that can lead to pressure drops and a whole host of other things. Those PLCs just allow, you know, these water systems are massive. Wastewater, water systems, you've got pumps and valves all over the place, and you need to be able to use a device like that. Wires would be coming out of the tops and bottoms of those terminals to control the voltage, to control the actual motors themselves, and you can do that over the internet. Therein lies the problem. When those things can see the public internet, that means that others, including not people that are running the water systems in Minnesota, can get access to those systems too.
0: If Iran was behind this attack, is there a risk that moving forward we could see this happen to other infrastructure-related things in the United States?
6: Yeah, I mean, this has been pointed out on a number of occasions, and you mentioned it briefly there, the idea that Iran has been behind this. I mean, there was a dam in Rye, New York, that Iran was able to get control of. This goes back 12 years ago. So they've been around this issue for a while. In April of this year, you know, about a month and a half or so after the U.S. began their war with Iran, there was a bulletin put out specifically about these types of controllers and water systems. So this has been a known threat for a while. Yes, others can have access to it. But when you back up, the varsity players, if you will, in the global hacking, the U.S. obviously, you've got Iran, Russia, and China. But Russia and China have scale that Iran doesn't, and they have the ability to really exploit a lot of systems. That's why they're pushing so much for this.
0: All right. NBC's Tom Winter. Thank you.
6: You got it.
0: Coming up, new details as jurors get a firsthand look at the home where a mother is accused of murdering her three children in Massachusetts.

0: Here following some breaking news right now out of Southern California. Emergency crews there responding to what's being described as an aircraft mishap involving an F-35 fighter jet at a Marine Corps air station just outside of San Diego. It happened this morning around 10 a.m. local time. Let's get right to NBC News senior national security correspondent Courtney Kuby in Washington. So, Courtney, take us through where this happened and what we know right now about what occurred here.
1: Yeah, we don't exactly know why this aircraft went down, but the video of the aftermath is pretty brutal. That aircraft, it looks like it has just absolutely destroyed. Now, we do know, according to a Marine Corps spokesperson, that the pilot was able to safely eject and was recovered and is now seeking medical attention. But that's about all that we know about that individual. As you can see there, you can see military aircraft in the background of the video there of that wreckage, emergency vehicles and firefighters going to the scene to try to put out what was initially a massive fire of that aircraft. This occurred at, as you mentioned, a Marine Corps air station at Miramar. It's just outside of San Diego. There you can see that this was still when the aircraft was on fire and firefighters trying to put it out, hoping that it doesn't lead to a larger fire in that area. Again, it's not really clear what happened here, but this crash did occur right on the air station there, as you can see the aircraft right there. So it's possible that it was either taking off or landing at the time of this incident. Ellison?
0: All right. NBC's Courtney Kuby on that breaking news. Thank you. The trial of a mother charged with murdering her three children has finished its first week. This morning, jurors visited the former home of Lindsay Clancy in Massachusetts, where she is accused of killing her three children in 2023. In court, we heard testimony from doctors who tried to save the lives of two of the children. Prosecutors say that Lindsay Clancy carefully planned the murders, but her defense argues that she was suffering from severe postpartum psychosis and was over-medicated. Clancy has pleaded not guilty. NBC News legal analyst Danny Savalos joins us now. So, Danny, these kinds of jury visits are rare, especially in high-profile cases. How could it impact the outcome of the trial? And do you think it could?
2: They're very rare. I've always wondered exactly who it benefits, the defense or the prosecution. It really depends on the facts, but they're rare for a reason. Judges just hate granting requests for jury visits. I've had every single one of mine denied that I've ever asked for, and it makes sense. It's an administrative pain. You have to transport jurors, all of whom have different needs, and then there's always the possibility that something will go wrong and you might taint the jury in a way that causes a mistrial. So this is not something judges like to do. And given all the really horrific evidence in this case, it's not likely that the visit itself is going to tip the scale one way or another.
0: Danny, the basic facts of this case that both the defense and the prosecution agree with are incredibly difficult to hear, to make sense of. Testimony has been going through those details. What has stood out to you so far from the first week of this trial?
2: Well, this is not a typical case in that the defense is saying someone else did it. In a way, we're really only resolving a narrow issue at this trial. We know who the perpetrator is, and the question becomes really whether she was excused. It's a legal excuse, not morally excused, but whether or not her actions were because she was under the thrall of a mental illness. And that's really the narrow issue here. So all of this just horrific evidence inures to the benefit of the prosecution, because they're hoping that after hearing all of this horrible, horrible information, that the jury's going to want to blame someone, and that someone, the prosecution hopes, is the mother.
0: Danny, next week when this resumes on Monday, what is it we expect to see and hear?
2: This case ultimately is going to come down to battle of the experts. We're going to see both of those from both sides. Remember, the issue's only about why she did it.
0: Danny Savalos, thank you. And coming up, Spain now racing to contain a deadly border crisis. You are watching

0: As part of America's 250th birthday celebrations, the U.S. Navy invited Today co-anchor Greg Melvin to get an up-close look at what the men and women in uniform do every day.
1: Every morning, as the sun comes up, Naval Station Oceana is already roaring to life. Recently, the Navy invited me for a rare look inside their world to train alongside them and fly in an F-18. Here we go. Training day at the Aviation Survival Training Center. Seems pretty self-explanatory. Before my ride, I had to complete a day of training.
2: Suited up. Ready to go. All I need now is a little courage and an instructor.
1: My lead instructor's call sign was, of course, Flounder.
3: You ready to train?
2: I'm ready, Commander.
3: All right, let's go.
1: First stop, the classroom, where Flounder and Airman Doucette walked me through hours of everything that could possibly go wrong.
4: What we're going to talk about is hypoxia, some hyperventilation.
5: If the pilot tells you to eject, probably a good idea, just go ahead and eject.
4: This is how much time that we can survive at those altitudes.
5: Do you have any final questions for me?
2: No, Mr. Doucette, I think you have covered every possible terrible scenario.
1: From there, it was on to the parachute training room.
6: Can I survive?
4: Yeah.
6: You survive. Come on! Let's go!
1: And my first attempt at trying on a G-suit, which squeezes your body to keep blood moving and from blacking out.
5: 3, 2, 1, eject, eject, eject. It looks like you have a line twist.
6: Oh.
5: So you gotta go ahead, pull apart those black straps and do a bicycle kick.
6: All right, I'm kicking.
5: Harder, harder, harder, harder, harder, harder.
2: Did I pass the training?
5: I think you passed.
7: Okay. Yeah,
5: I think
7: you passed. Pretty perfect.
1: The next day came fast. It was time to fly.
8: Hey, sir.
9: Hey, how's it going? It's nice to meet you, sir. I'm Trog. I'm going to be your battle buddy today.
2: All right, let's go.
9: Let's do it.
1: My battle buddy was Lieutenant Rodney Hill, call sign Trog. And he was tasked with showing me the ropes and what buttons not to push.
10: This right here is going to be the actual ejection handle. Please do not pull it unless you find yourself in a dangerous scenario there, because this actuation also is going to actuate the pilot as well. We'll send you both sky high
2: right here.
10: Yes, sir.
2: So if I eject, he ejects too?
10: Exactly that.
1: And then it was time to meet my mission commander, Ethan Ludwig, call sign Zordon, and my pilot, Lieutenant Steven Nicholas, call sign Shaft.
11: We're going to be Drago 5758 going out to do the DC 250 flyover today.
1: During our briefing, Zordon explained our flight path over Washington, D.C.
11: All right, gentlemen, let's do this.
12: Yeah, awesome.
1: This time, putting on the G suit was for the real deal.
13: I call it milking the cow.
2: Milking the cow.
13: So you're going to go down, down, down. Does that feel comfortable?
14: It does.
13: All right. So this is your puke bag right here. And I will say, we do have a rule here at 106. If you puke in the gear, you got to clean it, and you got to tell the pilot you puked in it. Count three, do a hop and drop. 1, 2, 3. All right. You are ready to fly.
2: Ready to fly. You hear that?
1: Walking out on the flight line with Shaft was surreal. My battle buddy, Trog, helped me get in my seat.
15: Heck yeah, now we're rolling.
1: One final thumbs up, and we were headed for takeoff. In what felt like an instant, I was flying alongside F-35s, F-15s, and B-52 bombers in formation over our nation's capital as part of the kickoff for America 250. Up there, soaring above this great nation, the majesty of it all is impossible to put into words. On the return ride, Shaft took me through some tactical maneuvers, including barrel rolls and pulling 6 G's.
6: Let's go!
1: Back on the ground, I felt grateful and full of pride at what these young men and women do every day for us. Craig Melvin, NBC News.
0: Still ahead, more people putting pen to paper and getting back to old-fashioned snail mail. And an exciting programming update. Current with Christine Romans premieres on NBC News Now at 10 a.m. Eastern starting this month.

0: Bottom of the hour now. Here are some of the stories making headlines on NBC News Daily. Dramatic video shows the moment a loose tire slammed into an SUV on a busy Pennsylvania highway. You can see it here. The tire bounced across the highway median before crashing into the hood and flying over the roof of the car. Police are investigating where the tire might have come from. It's not immediately clear yet if anyone was injured. Talk about a blast from the past. Take a look at this. TSA officers found it in a checked bag at an Alabama airport, and those are small cannonballs. A TSA officer saw five of them on an X-ray image. Specialists ultimately determined that they did not contain any explosive material or active components. A police investigation, however, determined that the Civil War era cannonballs were actually stolen from Fort Morgan, a nearby historic site. The local sheriff's office said the passenger was unaware that they were stolen, and the items have now been returned. We don't know if any criminal charges have been filed. New York is suing the prediction markets platform Kalshi. In the petition filed in federal court, State Attorney General Letitia James says Kalshi failed to obtain a New York State Gaming Commission license in order to operate. The lawsuit comes just days after a federal appeals court rejected Kalshi's request to be temporarily exempt from New York's gambling laws. In response, Kalshi said that states can't just shut down a federally licensed exchange. We love New York, and New Yorkers love our product. Turning now to Spain's border crisis, officials in that country say dozens of people died as tens of thousands of migrants illegally crossed into Ceuta on Thursday. It's a small Spanish territory at the tip of Africa that shares a border with Morocco. But the Spanish government says that at this point, nearly everyone that entered the city illegally have already returned to Morocco voluntarily. But the scene has sent political shockwaves across Europe. NBC's Matt Bodner is with us now. Matt, what more can you tell us about Ceuta and the situation there?
1: Thank you, Allison. Well, over the past 24 hours, about 50,000 migrants have crossed into Ceuta from Morocco. That is, those numbers are from the Spanish Interior Ministry. The rush across the border has been chaotic, with many migrants swimming or taking boats around a fenced jetty. 57 people have been confirmed to have died attempting to enter Ceuta. That number may still well rise. Ceuta has long been a favored crossing for migrants, but this rush we've seen may have been linked to a recent decision by Spain's Supreme Court that ruled that migrants stopped from entering Spain by sea cannot be summarily deported. That would be opposed to those who arrive by land or climb over fences. Activists in Morocco, however, speaking to Sky News, cast doubt on that, saying that migrants would likely not have been aware of the ruling. So at this moment, it is unclear what exactly caused this. All that said, Spain's prime minister has called the situation, quote, an attack, a violation of Spain's territorial integrity, has pledged to return all of the migrants to Morocco as soon as possible. And Spanish media, not that long ago, citing Interior Ministry officials, reported that 48,000 of the Moroccan migrants have already returned voluntarily as of this afternoon, so about 2,000 remain. Allison.
0: And Matt, what has the response been from other world leaders? It's getting a lot of attention outside of Spain as well.
1: Definitely. Well, migration is, of course, a hot-button issue for EU leaders, and this has drawn swift responses from other member states, also beyond the EU. France has moved to increase border checks along its border with Spain. Italy has gone so far as to suspend its visa-free travel arrangement with Spain. And this is essentially one of the cornerstones of the EU. Germany has also introduced some controls at some borders. The EU president, Ursula von der Leyen, called the scenes out of Ceuta, quote, unacceptable, and said that dangerous crossings must stop, smuggling networks must be disbanded, and returns must be swift. Allison?
0: Matt Bodner, thank you. And we're following breaking news in the disappearance of Nancy Guthrie. The Pima County Sheriff's Department has just released two ransom notes it received related to the case. It has been 6 months since Nancy Guthrie was last seen at her Arizona home. NBC News national law enforcement and intelligence correspondent Tom Winter is back with us on this breaking news. Tom, I do want to be clear. These are not new ransom notes, right? They are newly released notes that were previously received. Take us through what we're learning in this and any reason as to why they are being released now.
2: Right. So there's been a number of purported ransom notes or notes from somebody who claims that they have information or knows something about the taking of Nancy Guthrie from her home. Some of those notes have been ruled out by law enforcement, but these two notes are the ones that they think could potentially be credible. Now, they are not saying that these notes that were sent on February 2nd and February 6th, respectively, we'll look at those notes now, are in fact true, but there is reason for them to continue to very much look into them and investigate them. This is the first one, sent February 2nd. You can see it was sent to a KOLD's CBS affiliate. And then this is the second note that was sent on February 6th. We're flipping back and forth between them now. I think it's important to note on this first note that there is a discussion about what the Guthrie family should do if they want to see their mother, Nancy, again. I can tell you that the redactions on that are the specific email addresses. And then there's a redaction that references where the money should go. That's the reason why there are redactions on that screen. This one is the most sad of them on what has been such a horribly sad story that acknowledges the death of Nancy Guthrie. Again, if this note is true, if it's from the people that were or the person or people that were involved in taking her. And it says at the end, we are truly sorry. I want to address that because law enforcement does not believe that's an apology for taking Nancy Guthrie, if this is in fact true. Law enforcement just says we're sorry that the outcome was what the outcome was. So I don't think that there's a prevailing belief in law enforcement that they were apologizing for the whole thing. Why are we talking about these notes now? I have had them since shortly after they were sent. Obviously, the CBS affiliate in Tucson had them as well. Why is law enforcement putting it out today? Law enforcement looks at this and says, we're 6 months into this investigation. We don't have a suspect. We don't have a person. We don't have an area to look for Nancy. We don't have any information that's going to get us an inch closer to this case than where we were at when we found the video and when these notes were sent. As a result of that, they want people to say, look at this video that we're looking at on screen. Look at those notes that we've just been showing you. And does this match the type of writing of anybody that you know? And what their press release, which accompanied this, talks about is it talks about, look, do you see somebody that's acting differently? Do you see somebody that since that day has changed up their routine a little bit? So there's all sorts of little guidelines, and we're writing this up on NBCNews.com right now, as far as things that you might want to look for. And also, you know, over time, you might realize that a relative or a friend who could be involved in all this, maybe they don't deserve the loyalty that you have. There is a killer that is out there, period. Somebody who took this elderly woman who had nothing to do with anybody to out of that home, and as a result, she died. They want to find that person. It's critical that they do that, and that's why they're still hoping for the public's help.
0: So if people look at this, read it, and they notice something in a language pattern, and maybe they also have seen someone they know behaving in a way they feel bizarre, to connect those dots, and they're saying, put those pieces together. This could be something we need to look at.
2: Ellison, that's exactly right. And look, the FBI did not want to publish the writings of Ted Kaczynski, who's known as the Unabomber. But once those writings were published, because they didn't want to put out the propaganda of this person, same reason why we didn't release word for word what this person or person said. But at some point, it might become an investigative clue. And in the case of Ted Kaczynski, where family members had said, hey, we recognize these writings and provided some critical information to the FBI to solve that case. Let's hope it's the same thing here, Ellison.
0: NBC's Tom Winter, thank you. And if you know anything about the disappearance of Nancy Guthrie, please call the FBI tip line. It is 1-800-CALL-FBI. And the backlash against the governing body that oversees the World Cup is growing. And now a senior advisor who represented FIFA on the White House task force for the tournament has resigned in protest. This all started earlier this week when the FIFA president announced a plan to sell stakes in the World Cup to private equity. This comes as Asia's soccer body now joins Europe and North America and also opposing FIFA's plan. Let's bring in NBC's Jesse Kirsch for more on this. Jesse, that advisor who resigned called the plan, quote, a bad deal for football. Explain to us more what this private equity plan is all about and the opposition it's faced.
3: Yeah, so Ellison, what FIFA was trying to do here, as is been proposed in a statement that the organization has put out. The organization was saying they wanted to sell minority stakes. So to be clear, FIFA is not saying that they were giving up the controlling share of what would be the investment portfolio that they're trying to create. But what FIFA was looking to do was bring in outside investors. They said this would boost the money that was going to its more than 200 member associations. So that's going to premier organizations like the English, the Spanish, the French, the Argentinians. But it would also go to smaller, lesser known soccer organizations as well. So the national teams that don't consistently perform at the top of the field and may not have as much of a lucrative base of funding to work with. So this was what FIFA was proposing, but we are seeing a lot of pushback questions from the member associations. And at the center of it all is UEFA, that is Europe. And so this is like, to compare it to the NFL, it's like if you had the Patriots, the Chiefs, the Seahawks saying, we don't want to compete for the Super Bowl. That's what we're dealing with right now.
0: NBC's Jesse Kirsch, thank you. A growing number of Americans are staying at jobs they do not want just to keep their health insurance coverage. That is according to a new Gallup poll that found nearly 25% of workers are experiencing this so-called job lock. That number is up 8% compared to 5 years ago, and it appears to be impacting women more than men. NBC News medical contributor Dr. Kavita Patel joins us now with more. She served in the Obama administration as the director of policy for the Office of Intergovernmental Affairs and Public Engagement. Dr. Patel, what did this poll find, and why are we seeing more people overall experience this so-called job lock?
4: Yeah, Ellison, unfortunately, this poll just reinforces what we know, that your insurance coverage is tied to your employment. That means that in order to keep the specialist or primary care doctor you like, in order to avoid any coverage gaps, you really do need to stick with that employment. And this has been this way since after World War II, when this got codified in tax law.
0: Why do researchers think it is impacting women more than men?
4: Yeah, Ellison, this is the part that's troubling because the statistics are getting worse. So we know a couple of things that contribute to this. We know, number one, that women tend to have more financial stress from healthcare costs. They experience more medical debt. Medical debt drives bankruptcies in households. In addition to that, Ellison, we know that women are also likely to have multiple chronic conditions. This increase of chronic conditions is directly correlated with this pressure and stress about wanting to keep the coverage you have, to go back to it, to have the same doctors, to not have any coverage gaps or prescription drug gaps. So it all compounds each other.
0: And what about other groups of people who are more vulnerable to this?
4: Yeah, in general, that statistic about women and chronic conditions just reveals how chronic conditions in general affect so many Americans, as many as 1 in 3 Americans. And then in addition to that, each chronic condition you have adds more of that kind of stickiness and like job lock sensation. So you can see here, going from none to 3 chronic conditions. And keep in mind, Ellison, we're talking about very common conditions, high blood pressure, obesity, mental health. So these conditions are very real, with many Americans experiencing this degree of stress. And that's exactly what you see on the screen here. All of this is adding up to an incredible amount of stress to stay in the job simply because of your health care.
0: And it's not just the person with the job who could be impacted by this, right?
4: Right.
0: Usually people have children. They have other people attached to their health insurance as well. What are some of the ripple effects that this could have?
4: Yeah, so it's not just, as you mentioned, a family. But then when you think about families and having their conditions met, or even just basic like well child visits, all the way to what you might need if you're a woman with pregnancy, postpartum visits. There's so many aspects that can be affected. And then now we know, with the sophistication of medical technology, Ellison, we can diagnose rare disorders, we can diagnose cancer early, but you see that that creates then a pressure to keep the same doctors, to not change your insurance and have a disruption, and thus to stay in the same job. And it affects the entire household.
0: Some eye-opening information there. Dr. Kavita Patel, thank you.
4: Thank you.
0: And coming up, the loneliness influencers taking over TikTok. You're watching.

0: In today's Mental Health Check, we're digging into the lonely trend that is taking over social media. So thousands of people are posting candid videos of themselves expressing how they have no friends. It's gotten so popular, there are even so-called loneliness influencers. Take a look at this.
1: I've never had many friends. I've never been popular, and most weekends are spent on my own.
2: I am 29 years old, and I have no friends.
3: I am probably the loneliest I have been in my life for a long time right now.
0: And joining us now is author and mindset coach Katie Horwich. So, Katie, this isn't exactly something we would expect people to eagerly post about. I also see it and I'm like, I think it's really good because a lot of people feel that and are like, am I alone in this? And now they're seeing that they're not.
4: Exactly.
0: What do you make of this?
4: Yeah. So we've kind of come to this point that has made this type of content, I think, inevitable, where we've optimized ourselves out of a lot of the everyday interactions that maybe we didn't even realize before were contributing to our sense of belonging. I mean, yes, remote work, yes, social media, but even if you think of things like dating apps, contactless delivery, on-demand entertainment, we have less and less chances to experience other people than we ever have before. And like you said, there are some positive points to this and people feeling less alone, but it can also be really risky.
0: What are some of those risks? Because some people say maybe this is actually more harmful than positive, right?
4: Yeah. So the people who are pro this content, and again, there are positives, exactly what you said. It makes people feel less alone. It can give them validation and give them a sense of connection that maybe they didn't have before. However, it's ironic. Looking for connection can be the thing that keeps you from connection, that type of content, where this conversation then becomes more of a condition and more of your identity. It can affect the way that you think about yourself, the way that you think about yourself throughout, you know, how you walk through the world. It can turn into your fixed identity and almost be a self-fulfilling prophecy that keeps you stuck in your loneliness.
0: I mean, it used to be in the old days, there were clubs for everything, right? I have heard that in some spaces that's coming back. But for people who are like, yeah, it's really hard to make friends as an adult, I'd like to take some steps to do things out with people.
4: Yes.
0: Where can they start?
4: First of all, yes, it is, and in many ways has always been very hard to make friends as an adult. And so telling people, oh, just go and meet people, like, I think that's really hard. So,
0: like, what's this weirdo doing lurking?
4: Right, exactly. Yeah. And a lot of people will be like, where do I find these people? So you really want to find your place before you find your people. And before you even do that, start to shift your self-talk around this I have no friends notion. You don't have friends right now. And so what are you going to do to find friends? Mm-hmm. So to find a place that works for you, you want to find a place that is recurring, one that is genuinely interesting to you, so there's value that you get out of it, even if you don't make a friend that day. You want to commit to going at least a couple times before you decide it's not for you. And then make it a goal to have one, I'll say, point of contact during that interaction, during that experience. You don't have to make a friend. It can be a hi. It can be a short thing. Small talk is wonderful. I think we really, we need to, you know, pump up our self-talk again. And small talk. But it's something that is really, it's surmountable.
0: Great advice.

0: A growing number of young people are looking to connect in a somewhat old-fashioned way, putting pen to paper. They're finding community through snail mail clubs and pen pal programs, and some of these programs are reeling in thousands of dollars in subscriptions. NBC's Kaylee Hartung has the details on the letter-writing renaissance.
1: Old-fashioned snail mail is enjoying a modern comeback.
2: This is your reminder that not all mail needs to be bills.
1: Thanks in part to what Pinterest calls a letter-writing renaissance.
3: My number one love language is a written note, a letter, things sent to me.
1: With mail-related searches on the site booming, including pen pal ideas, cute stamps, and letter inspirations.
4: I'm obsessed with the Barbie stamp.
5: I think there's something special about handmade things and the kind of human connection you can physically hold on to.
1: Snail mail club Google searches are up over 5,000% in the past year, too, sending subscribers personalized content they're eager to open, from recipes and art to sports and do-it-yourself craft. Some creators and artists in the space even turning their side hustles into full-time jobs.
6: It has been life-changing money.
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7: What kind of feedback do you get from your subscribers when they receive your Tiny Post?
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1: And the digital world is finding ways to slow down, too. The Slowly app unites pen pals around the globe, then delays the online delivery of messages depending on how far the writers are from each other. And on the site Escargo, you can create and send a physical greeting card without a visit to the post office. But there's a common thread running through each letter, no matter how it's signed, sealed, and delivered.
7: What is your goal when someone opens a Tiny Post?
6: My goal would be for them to feel connected.
1: Kaylee Hartung, NBC News.
0: You gotta write letters. It's so good. Okay, there is a new roadside attraction that is gaining popularity on a quiet road near the small town of Cascade, Wisconsin. It's a simple concept, but has deep meaning to the family who created it. James Groh from our affiliate in Milwaukee has the story.
8: The Wisconsin Hula Hoop Tree was created by the Hune family back in 2020. It's exactly what you think it is. A tree on the side of the road, on the Hune's property, you throw hula hoops onto.
9: There you go!
10: It's just out there to make people happy. Really, it's a lot of fun. It's really silly.
8: Peggy Hune and her family got the idea after seeing a similar tree on a road trip in Iowa. They wanted to make their own in Wisconsin.
10: But the trick is to do it with the wind. No one's counting, right?
8: No, you just throw and throw and throw until you make it. The tree is in Cascade, Sheboygan County on County Road F. It's actually on Google Maps. Just type hula hoop tree and you'll find it. Over the past 6 years, the tree has slowly become more popular.
10: And I wanted people to pass by and be like, what is that? I want to stop and see if there's some in the grass. Throw them up or bring your own. And obviously, I didn't put every hoop up there.
8: There are hundreds of hoops in the tree. While the hula hoop tree is just meant to be a silly little thing, there is a bigger meaning to it. Right after the Hunes created the tree, Peggy was diagnosed with cancer. Sarcoma in her right thigh. Eventually, it was amputated.
10: And people started asking questions. You know, what can we do? And sometimes there's not a lot you can do in moments like that. And I think early on, May of 21-ish, I was like, you know what you could do is come on out to the hula hoop tree, throw a hoop for me. That really started things going, and people really started bringing hula hoops out.
8: In a way, each hoop is one for Peggy. But she doesn't want to be the center of attention. This tree is for everyone.
10: It's my way of really showing other people that even in the heaviest of times, you can just do something fun like this, and it's not that bad. Life is pretty good, you know? So just come out and do it.
0: Hoops for Peggy there. It's a lot of hoops. I tried to count, couldn't even get close. James Groh, thank you so much. We appreciate it. I'm Ellison Barber. You are watching NBC News Daily on this Friday.

0: Welcome to Meet the Press Now. I'm Kelly O'Donnell in Washington. As the impact of the U.S. war with Iran appears to be hitting even closer to home and expanding into another domain, cyber, government officials are investigating a cyber attack targeting municipal water systems in at least seven states, prompting the FBI and the EPA to warn utility companies nationwide that hackers are trying to disrupt critical water infrastructure. That warning coming after hackers targeted dozens of water systems across Minnesota. A senior law enforcement official says the incident bears the hallmarks of Iranian meddling. But today, during his cabinet meeting at Camp David, the president denied it was Iran and blamed Minnesota and the state's Democratic governor, Tim Walz, for the cyber attack.
1: They heard in Minnesota there was a cyber attack, and they blame it on Iran. I don't think so. I blame it on Minnesota because they're grossly incompetent. There was a cyber attack of 30 water plants, and I would blame it on Minnesota and the governor, the corrupt governor of Minnesota. They like to say, oh, it's Iran. Iran should be so lucky. Iran's got bigger problems than worrying about Minnesota. I think Minnesota is behind it. You know who's behind it? Minnesota, because they're grossly incompetent. I think the governor's behind it. I don't think there was an Iranian cyber attack. I think that Minnesota ought to get its act together. It's one of the worst run states.
0: Governor Walz is responding to the president's allegations, writing in a post on social media, Trump knows exactly who is responsible for this attack and knows that other states were hit, too. And he goes on to blame the administration's DOGE cuts for leaving the U.S. exposed to cyber attacks. Despite the president's insistence that Iran was not involved in that cyber attack, it comes at a tense and uncertain moment in the U.S. war with Iran. The president has repeatedly threatened to bomb Iran's civilian infrastructure, including its water desalinization plants. And with the war now in its sixth month, the president acknowledging today that Iran still maintains some of its military capabilities.
1: They're being decimated. They have no navy, they have no air force, they have no anti-aircraft. Doesn't mean they don't have any capability. They have some, but very little. We just want to win. We don't want to have them. It's very simple. They cannot have a nuclear weapon. We'll be hitting them. We'll be hitting them very hard. And, you know, at some point, they're going to say, we just can't take it anymore.
2: All right, Mr. President, you said they do have some capabilities left. No. Should Americans be prepared for these back-and-forth attacks to continue until Iran simply isn't able of striking back?
1: They'll get weaker. They'll get a little stronger maybe now, but they'll get weaker, and then they peter out. Yeah, sure, I think so. I mean, it'd be foolish to say no. You know, you always have to keep your guard up.
0: And joining me now is our team of reporters, NBC News Chief White House Correspondent Garrett Hake, NBC News National Law Enforcement and Intelligence Correspondent Tom Winter, and NBC News Intelligence Reporter Dan DeLuz. So we've got the big guns here to talk about all of this. Garrett, let me start with you. What do you make of the president in terms of how he uses his rhetoric and his time to blame the Minnesota governor and not a foreign adversary for this hack on the municipal water systems? And do you think this is about a reluctance to name Iran since he's the one who engaged Iran in the first place?
3: I think that very well may be part of the calculus, Kelly, although it's impossible to know in this moment. I think the most generous way to interpret the president's comments is the old saw about taking him seriously, but not literally. As my colleagues will no doubt shortly point out, these vulnerabilities in water systems have been well known for some time. And what I think you may see from the president here is some frustration that Minnesota and these other states were still vulnerable to them. But there's no universe in which Minnesota or Tim Walz hacked himself or other perhaps neighboring states. That's not even like Big Ten football kind of treachery to do something like that. So somebody's responsible for this. And when I asked the White House that question directly, who does the White House believe is responsible? I got commentary back about Tim Walz. They're not going to answer that question. And it may be because they don't want to create essentially an acknowledgement of another front in this war and of another diplomatic problem that needs to be solved given the total lack of diplomatic progress here in month six.
0: Clearly, that is a decision they've made, and you've been pushing them on it, and still we're not moving beyond the walls excuse. So we did hear something today that the president acknowledged the capabilities that Iran has in terms of their military capacity. That stands out because at other times he said they've been decimated, they've been obliterated. How does that sort of change in tone, at least in this moment, play into some of the decisions he's making and how he's approaching this moment now 6 months in?
3: I thought watching this cabinet meeting today across the duration was really telling, and you saw kind of a multifaceted acknowledgement from the president that this war is not ending anytime soon. He conceded that Iran does still continue to have this military ability to keep striking. He suggested in the clip that you played that that ability might still get stronger. At one point, he said that they'll eventually just give up and come to the table. There's been no evidence to support that across these 5 months and change that this war has been going on. And when he was asked about a negotiated settlement, said he doesn't trust them and that everything they say is making him angry. And so I think we saw a little bit of kind of low-key frustration from the president, but I took that as a message to voters, to Republicans running for office in this fall, that this is a midterm issue, a political issue. It's just not going away anytime soon, and the president seems to be buckling down for that.
0: A get-used-to-it approach. Also, in just a sense of watching how the president has often sort of used talks with Iran as a pumping the brakes moment, if there are attacks going on, he would say, we're talking, it's positive. What is the status of talks now, since you explained that he's not really trusting the other side at the table?
3: Yeah, also difficult to know. Steve Witkoff, one of those negotiators, was in the room today, although he didn't speak. There's been some reporting around this and this open question that's existed for a long time about who exactly in Iran is calling the shots and whether the people we're talking to are effectively the decision makers. Earlier in the week, the president was asked about this, and he kind of alluded to the idea that there are different groups in Iran who may be responsible for some of the attacks that are still going on. If that's the case, and if the people the United States is talking to aren't able to speak for anyone, it really makes the question of ongoing talks with U.S. officials kind of moot. You know, if the people you're talking to can't reliably speak for the other side, it just makes getting to a negotiated solution all the more challenging.
0: Garrett, thank you for bringing us up to date on what I know is a busy afternoon for you. Let me turn now to Tom. And Tom, you have been talking with us internally. We've been having these conversations about what this all means. And so help our viewers understand, what do we know about this hack?
4: Right, Kelly. So this involves programmable logic controllers, which, just put simply, are the types of devices that get information or a command from a computer and then translate that over to actually changing the voltage or signaling a pump or a valve or something at one of these water or wastewater systems to turn on, to turn off, to close, open, increase in strength when we talk about a pump, or decrease. And these systems are critical because, as you can imagine, think of any major city or even a small municipality, you've got to get water from point A to point B. There's changes in elevation. And so these systems all work in concert with each other to be able to deliver water or to be able to get wastewater out of your home or out of your office and into a treatment plant. What happens here is that when somebody is able to hack one of these PLCs, as it's called, and it's a device that's only about this big by this big, when somebody is able to hack into one of those, they can then start to say, okay, a pump was running at 100%. Now we're going to drop it to zero, or we're going to open up a valve, or we're going to change something in it. And what we're told here is the cyber group that appears to be affiliated with Iran was able to go in and change the username and password for these PLCs, redirect those PLCs to a different IP address, allowing this cyber group to take over. And according to a memo released by Wisconsin and published by our colleague Ben Goggin at NBCNews.com, who's written extensively on this afternoon, apparently there were warning alarms that went off in Minnesota in some of these water plants, and law enforcement had to be called as pressure started to drop. So this could have been quite serious in this instance, Kelly.
0: And when you describe the identifying the IP address and the changing of information, that's, mm-hmm. I'm presuming, part of how officials know or believe they know Iran is involved. Is that fair?
4: Well, it's a great question. So back in early April, CISA, which is kind of the cyber authority for the United States, They put out a note specific to Iran that Iranian groups would try to look at this specific PLC. You're looking at the logo for CISA, of course. But this is a group that was aware of this potential threat, that Iran had tried to do it before and now could try to do it again, particularly in light of the U.S.'s conflict with Iran. So they were definitely keyed into the fact that these Iranian-backed groups were looking at these specific controllers, which are in critical infrastructure, including, as the alert said, in wastewater and water treatment plants. So that's another component of this as well.
0: So they've shown their capability, but just for our audience to understand, are there any signs that water systems have actually been breached or contaminated?
4: Yeah, so, you know, one water hack in the past, which was actually has not been attributed to anybody at this point, they were able to adjust the chemicals that were used to treat that drinking water. We haven't seen any instances of that here. Really, the biggest problem is that they would drop the pressure potentially so low that other water could seep through pipes. That's actually a thing, and that water might not be treated. So that's why you'd get a boil water advisory. Well, whenever you get a boil water advisory, obviously health officials say you should heed that warning. We're not seeing anything that goes beyond that. We're not seeing any sort of a widespread polluting or contamination of the water supply in Minnesota. And we have no reports from any other states. We're still trying to figure out those six other states, Kelly. But we have no other reports that there's anything been significant along those lines. But obviously, given the fact the president is certainly not turned off, as you heard from Garrett, the possibility of further military action, this is obviously something we're going to be following.
0: Thank you so much for that, Tom. Let me turn to Dan now. And Dan, you have been looking at how do we know where this comes from and what are officials seeing that suggests Iran?
5: Well, I think Tom just explained it very well, which is there are these ways to tell who's behind it. And then it's very much their playbook. This is not really new.
0: This is a skill set they have.
5: That's right. Iran is one of the major cyber threats to the U.S. And the U.S. intelligence agencies have said that openly and that they're getting more aggressive. And there were these warnings, public warnings, just a week ago saying, look out, Iran might try to do this. And keep in mind that the U.S. and Israel have bombed Iran, including bridges, other infrastructure. So for Iran, they're trying to find ways to escalate, to retaliate, to send a signal to the White House that if you continue this war, we have ways to inflict costs on you. So I think this is very much what was expected and what was warned about as soon as this war started in February.
0: That brings up the idea of, if you have, through your reporting, been able to get that insight from officials, one would think that the president's brief on what's happening in the world today would have included discussion of Iran. And yet, he did not say it publicly, and he is talking about Minnesota. Are you confident that there is a consensus among the people you're talking with who would get that information of the president?
5: I think so. I think intelligence does reach the president. That's what I've been told and other people have been told. How he chooses to portray it, as you
0: and Garrett
5: were discussing.
0: Sure, how he is a consumer of it is another matter.
5: And it is this incident, this episode, and keep in mind, it's not just Minnesota, right? It's
0: right.
5: Other states, and we're waiting to hear more. You know, this is another example for ordinary Americans about the war, that the war is not over. It's now 6 months in, and it is potentially bringing more costs, not just at the gas pump or at the market, but now possibly complicating water systems. I should add one more thing, which is that China has demonstrated it can penetrate all of our country's infrastructure. And previous administrations have warned about this. And so they have sent a message to the U.S. If there's a conflict with China and the U.S., they could hold at risk our infrastructure.
0: They're all stars in the realm of cyber hacking and so forth. When you talk about China's involvement in terms of their capability, perhaps Iran in this case, all of this warning that is known to the intelligence community, and yet at the same time we know there have been deep cuts in the intelligence community under the new Director of National Intelligence as an acting, Bill Pulte. There had been the DOGE cuts. How do you think there might be an interface between the capabilities to track this and where we are right now?
5: That's a really good question. And I think a lot of former officials and people in private industry will say they're concerned because a lot of experienced civil servants and experts left the room. They retired early. They were fired, especially at the cybersecurity agency that Tom was talking about. They're responsible for domestic cybersecurity. They've had hundreds of people fired or laid off. So it raises a question, are we lacking manpower at the moment?
0: Well, to both you, Dan, and Tom, thank you so much for your expertise on this and your deep reporting. I know you've been working it hard. And we are now going to follow some breaking news that is coming out of California, out of San Diego, where emergency crews are responding to what a Marine Corps spokesperson is calling an aircraft mishap involving an F-35 jet near Miramar Air Base in San Diego. You can see what appears to be emergency crews spraying down the crashed fighter jet at the site there. And the Marine Corps says the pilot, who was the only crew member on board, ejected and was transported to a local medical facility and is in stable condition. And coming up, cabinet confirmation in peril. President Trump defends the controversial payout fund that is threatening to derail his pick for attorney general as two Republican senators defend their opposition. Plus, another case of AI agents on the loose as Anthropic discloses that one of its models broke containment and hacked into systems in at least three companies. They're on the run, and you're watching Meet the Press Now.

0: And welcome back. Today, the president is reversing his threat to pull Acting Attorney General Todd Blanche's nomination for the full-time position as Attorney General, saying he wants Blanche confirmed immediately. The president also doubling down on his defense of the so-called anti-weaponization fund at the center of Republican opposition to Blanche, writing on social media, quote, "I will always feel these victims of government abuse should be paid back for what they were forced to endure. Their lives have been ruined." Today, the president told reporters that the fund has been scrapped while suggesting he might want it revived.
1: This fund was not for me. This fund was for those people that have been weaponized, that have been abused. Now, I was abused. They attacked my house, Mar-a-Lago, where I live. And I was, you know, big damages should have been given to me. I don't want anything. I'm not talking about myself. Todd Blanche is a very, very good man, and he shouldn't be in the middle of this. He should get approved, because you will never get anybody like him.
2: Do you agree with the acting attorney general that the anti-weaponization fund is dead? And why not just put that in writing?
1: It is dead, but, you know, I wish it weren't, to be honest with you.
0: Republican Senators John Cornyn and Tom Tillis have refused to advance Blanche's nomination out of the Judiciary Committee over concerns about that fund, which was part of a deal Blanche cut to settle the president's lawsuit against the IRS. The settlement included the $1.8 billion so-called anti-weaponization fund that would potentially compensate Trump allies, including January 6 participants. Another issue is that the Trump family and businesses were given immunity to certain IRS audits, and that's a concern for the senators as well. Cornyn and Tillis have made it clear that they and other Republicans are willing to dig in on their demands. They want the DOJ to commit in writing to change the settlement and not move forward with the fund. And joining me now is NBC News senior justice reporter Ryan Riley. And you and I have been covering this a lot over the last few days. And the president did not do much to erase concerns about the need for putting it in writing if he is still talking about this fund, even though Todd Blanche has said under oath that it will not go forward. So based on what we're getting a sense of today, has there been any movement here?
3: In just the last few minutes, actually, we've learned that the decision in Florida was actually appealed. The judge had found that this was a settlement that was based in bad faith, that this was basically an abuse of the court. And now the private litigants, meaning the individuals representing Donald Trump's family, have filed a notice of appeal in that case. So this case is going, you know, that litigation is going to continue on. They didn't agree with the judge's ruling in that instance. But, you know, all of this just speaks, I think, to Donald Trump's really core interest in potentially getting that essentially immunity in the IRS deal, as well as his interest, as we just saw there in that clip, in the broader reimbursements for members or for, you know, individuals who he claims were targeted by the Trump administration, including those January 6 rioters who really want these payouts from the administration because they believe in their view that they were wronged by the government and believe that those prosecutions shouldn't have gone forward. There are other ways that the Justice Department could potentially give settlements without this separate sort of fund. So I think that's going to be sort of the ongoing concern for people on the Hill, and particularly those two Republican members of Congress who don't have to worry about that next election. They're sort of members of that YOLO caucus, so have a little bit more independence than they typically would.
0: And because Todd Blanche is currently the acting, he's effectively doing the job of attorney general. And while his confirmation process appears to be on ice at the moment, what is the status for our viewers to understand if this just doesn't go anywhere? Is Todd Blanche still in the job?
3: He could extend for a while, and there's a little bit of, I think, combating legal views on this. But, you know, because he's the nominee right now, he can stay in that position. Even if he wasn't, he could stay in for an additional 200 days or so. But he could then be renominated, theoretically. And also, he's in the deputy attorney general position. So effectively, if there's no one holding that attorney general position, he can still sort of run the Justice Department. There are some limits potentially on particular powers. But, you know, for the foreseeable future, I do think we're going to see Todd Blanche in that role unless there's some sort of massive change. And Donald Trump has originally had suggested earlier this week that perhaps he'll just wait out until January. But, you know, all of that is sort of up in the air, depending on how the Senate goes and whether or not, you know, he might have more support then. So I think there are a lot of unknowns at this moment.
0: So Todd Blanche is probably just waiting to see what's going to happen next over the weekend. Well, he'll still have to go to work on Monday. Ryan, thank you so much. And joining me now is our panel. On set with us, Francesca Chambers, White House correspondent for USA Today, Herbie Ziskin, White House Principal Deputy Communications Director during the Biden administration, and Rob Bluey, President and Executive Editor of The Daily Signal. So, Francesca, let me start with you. The president said the fund is dead and yet is pining for the fund. Where do you think that leaves his leadership on this issue and the kind of difficult position he has put Todd Blanche in?
4: Yeah, not a fun weekend for Todd Blanche, yes, as you were indicating there. I mean, the president is in a standoff right now with these two GOP senators and, as Cornyn was suggesting, potentially more he doesn't even know about, over not just this weaponization fund, but other issues involving Todd Blanche and the independence of the Department of Justice. And so it's a clear question right now, Kelly, of who's going to back down first? Is it going to be these senators, or is it going to be President Donald Trump, who has said first he might yank it, but then he says you should vote on it right away, and the Senate is due to leave next Friday?
0: There isn't much time to act on this. And, Rob, when you look at the factors here, how do you think the president's management of this, saying let's hold off till January, boy, there are a lot of question marks with that, with the midterm elections, or now let's do it, does he have any sway here with these two senators who are not on the ballot yet? Is this just a standoff?
5: That's true. They don't have a whole lot to lose, right? Because Cornyn is going to be exiting, as will Tom Tillis and perhaps a few others that are not necessarily on board. And I think if the Senate has one more week, now there is a group of senators who want to cancel the August recess and stay. I don't necessarily know if they're going to get their way. I personally hope they do. I hope the Senate does stay in town. But there's a lot of things to get across the finish line, Kelly. I mean, you have the Save America Act, the third reconciliation bill. You have other pieces of legislation that are awaiting action. And now all of a sudden, we're talking about the anti-weaponization fund and Todd Blanche. Not exactly the message that you might want if you're a Republican heading into an election that's probably going to be decided on bread and butter issues.
0: And much of the tension you just outlined is Republican on Republican.
5: That's true.
0: That's not helpful, is it?
5: Well, I mean, I think it shows that there is some diplomacy that needs to take place between the White House and the Senate to get some of these things across the finish line. But I think the most important thing that Republicans can do right now is talk about the economy, talk about accountability, talk about affordability. Those were themes that you heard at President Trump's cabinet meeting today. And so I'd like to see more of that going forward.
0: I think Democrats want to talk about some of those issues, too. Senator Tillis talked today about not running for re-election and how that is freeing. Is this a consequence of really Trump's own making by going after these senators and not supporting them, that now they are liberated?
6: Absolutely. They're liberated to say what we all know is true, which is that this is a bigger story than the slush fund. It's a bigger story than rewarding your political allies with taxpayer money. Every single one of the president's judicial nominees this term has refused to say January 6th was an attack, has refused to say that Joe Biden won the 2020 election. Todd Blanche has refused to say that Joe Biden won the 2020 election. Kevin Warsh, Jay Clayton. You can't get the nomination. You can't get the appointment unless you peddle the president's big lie all these years later. And you're absolutely right. We're not talking about affordability. We're not talking about prices. We're talking about the 2020 election. And that's not accruing to Republicans' benefit as we head into November.
0: Let's dip into some of what the president said during his cabinet meeting at Camp David today. Unusual setting for a cabinet meeting. And then we'll pick it up from there.
1: Now, he should be approved forthwith. I mean, you're never going to get a person like that. Everybody agrees to it. Don't forget, Senator Cornyn thought he was phenomenal until he lost. And he thought this was the most incredible person. And when he lost, now he lost because of me. I endorsed somebody else.
0: Well, that's sort of an accurate description of what happened. The president also said he kind of understood why Cornyn felt this way and that he might do it himself. Do you get a sense that Democrats have something to work with here as they are on the campaign trail to say they can't even organize this particular issue? It's still a concern about how Trump may want to be in control of the Department of Justice. Is that an issue, or is that just too inside Washington for most voters right now?
4: Well, I think that you've heard John Ossoff make some version of this argument when he has been campaigning in Georgia, which is a key battleground state and a key midterm state, right? Absolutely a state that Republicans want to try and pick up that Senate seat in. But when you talk about whether it's Cornyn or Tillis or some of these other people, they are the ones who are taking the heat publicly. But we also know that there are some other moderate Republicans who have said that they haven't decided yet what they're going to do. Lisa Murkowski is believed to be on the fence. Susan Collins is believed to be on the fence. So it's not as if it's just those two Republicans, and that even if you put this on the floor and then J.D. Vance, you know, tried to cast maybe a deciding vote, that this would necessarily pass. There are absolutely other Republicans who may be a no on Blanche.
0: And that is something that I think the president's not even considering, because the focus has been on these two senators who just happen to be on the key committee, and they are willing to take this heat publicly. But others may also, and certainly Democrats do, Herbie, you know that, the Democrats want to shine a light on the fact they believe someone who served as the president's personal lawyer and all of the issues with the Epstein survivor community and the concerns they've raised, that this is an issue they would be willing to talk about. Like, does this put, in your view, some impediment in Susan Collins' way for a tight race? She's the Republican, of course. Troy Jackson running against her in Maine.
6: Sure. If you're Susan Collins, if you're Dan Sullivan, if you're Ken Paxton, you want Republicans focused on the bread and butter issues, the things that Donald Trump ran on in 2020. You don't want him talking about the 2020 election. I'm sorry, he ran on those in 2024.
0: Yes.
6: And you don't want him talking about the 2020 election. You don't want him talking about slush funds. And so you're absolutely right. Cornyn and Tillis are helping the more moderate Republicans that are running and on the ballot in this cycle.
0: We've spent some time in this show today talking about this concern about what could Iran or some foreign actor do to penetrate water systems in the United States. Is that dangerous for President Trump in the midterms because he chose to engage in this war, and this might be another domestic consequence?
5: Well, sure. I mean, I think that the president needs to wrap up action in Iran as quickly as possible. This is dragged on to the point where I think it's starting to reflect in the polls very negatively, not only on the president's approval, but also Republicans more broadly. And yes, there could be threats, not only from Iran, but other foreign actors
0: sure.
5: like China, right, all the time. And so those are things that probably are not necessarily top of mind for a lot of voters, but if it were to happen, definitely I think they'd blame the person in the White House.
0: And Herbie, do you get a sense that the president is not taking accountability on the impact of this Iran war? I mean, we know about gas prices. He does talk about that, insists they will become better and that the price will drop. But if there is this cyber threat caused by the war, is that something he has to acknowledge? Picking on Tim Walz is a comfortable place for him, but is that going to work?
6: It's not going to work, because the biggest water system right now that's bedeviling the president is the Strait of Hormuz and the Red Sea. And 30% of the world's gas shipments and oil shipments come through the Strait of Hormuz. And he doesn't have the cards. He started a war that he shouldn't have started. He didn't read page 2 of the memo that mentions the Strait of Hormuz. And now the president doesn't have leverage. He hasn't established deterrence. And it's a substantive issue for the United States. It's also a big political issue for him.
0: I didn't expect you'd make me chuckle about that. It's the first time I've laughed when the word Strait of Hormuz has come into play. When we think about how the president used today's cabinet meeting, is this a way to try to show the country that they've buckled down, they're worried about these issues, they're doing the things you want to see? What I'm hearing from you, Rob, is he's not doing enough of the things you want to see.
5: Well, absolutely. The Republicans need to be focused on the legislative accomplishments that they've had, and there have been few of them, but the one of the biggest is the working family tax cuts or the one big beautiful bill, right? Get on the campaign trail and start talking to the American people about the provisions that were in that legislation that are going to benefit them and their bottom line. Americans are ultimately going to vote based on how they feel their personal finances are. And if they don't feel that they're improving, I don't necessarily think that that benefits the incumbent party.
0: Thank you all for being at the table with us today. Really appreciate it. Good to see you all in person as well. And a programming note, make sure that you are watching us on Tuesday for special midterm primary coverage. It's shaping up to be a major night for both parties ahead of November. Kristen Halley, Steve Kornacki, they will kick it off Tuesday night at 9 p.m. Eastern right here on NBC News Now. And up next, big deals and even bigger doubts. President Trump announces what he says is an agreement for Hamas to be disarmed and Israel's withdrawal from Gaza. Although many details, hurdles, and questions about that pact remain. You're watching Meet the Press Now.

0: And we're glad you're back with us. President Trump is touting a new Gaza deal to disarm Hamas. But key questions remain over whether the two main parties, Hamas and Israel, are ready to carry out that agreement. The 15-point plan released by President Trump, his so-called created Board of Peace, would see Hamas decommissioned and hand over its heavy weapons from various storage sites in Gaza. Now, that process would be carried out within 14 days of the parties agreeing to the deal. Hamas saying today that it's up to Israel to take the first step. And the agreement is, quote, conditional upon a complete cessation of all forms of aggression and withdrawal from Gaza by Israel. An Israeli diplomatic source telling NBC News that there will be no withdrawal until Hamas disarms. The president dodged questions today about that disconnect, instead touting the spirit of the agreement.
1: Do you have assurances from Israel that they are on board with this deal? And what comes first? Does Israel pull back and then Hamas disarms, or does Hamas need to disarm and then Israel leaves Gaza?
2: We do have an understanding with Israel. Israel is very happy about it. Israel helped us. And they've been very good. They've been very good about it. Most people said that would be a deal that would be undoable. That shows you how much success we're having with Iran. Because if you go 4 months ago, 5 months ago, a deal like that would have been impossible.
0: And joining me now is former State Department Middle East peace negotiator Aaron David Miller. He's now senior fellow with the Carnegie Endowment for International Peace. So I hope you can give us sort of the reality check of where this stands. Given the gap in what we're hearing from Hamas and Israel, is this actually a deal? Is this implementable in some form?
3: I mean, I don't see it. And thanks for having me. Look, if you had real leaders in Israel, Hamas making decisions that were in the best interest of the Palestinian people, and leadership in Washington prepared to spend a lot of time on this, I think you might be able to see some results. But the reality is we don't have those leaders. I mean, this 15-point plan, and by the way, this plan was laid out by the Board of Peace mediator Nicholas Mladenov in May. Some revisions were made. I think in large part timing has a lot to do with the fact, and again, I voted and worked for Republicans and Democrats. You can consider this a partisan comment if you want, but I think this plan was aired at a moment when this president needs a distraction and a win. But the problem is Gaza is not that place to go. And I'm concerned, just like the Memorandum of Understanding, which has turned into a Memorandum of Misunderstanding, this particular plan is better suited to a galaxy far, far away rather than to the realities back here on planet Earth, particularly the realities in the Israeli-Palestinian arena right now.
0: And certainly the Trump administration uses moments to announce things when they do want to change the narrative, whether there's underlying a sense of changing the direction of things or getting a win. That is part of the playbook. And if there is something in this that you see that is actually new, is there a mechanism? Is there an element from what they have now unveiled that you think could lead to Hamas actually disarming?
3: I think it's a great question. I think you'd really need to incentivize Hamas to disarm. And that links and gets you to, with a hop, skip, and a jump, to the very tricky problem of Israeli withdrawal. I cannot see. And remember, October 27th, Benjamin Netanyahu will face the most important election of his life, an election that could well speak to his personal freedom. He's on trial for bribery, fraud, and breach of trust in a Jerusalem district court, 3 years in running. If he doesn't maintain himself in power, he could be convicted or alternatively cut a plea deal that would end his political career. So Trump has enormous leverage over the Israeli prime minister, probably more leverage than any American president has ever had over any Israeli prime minister. The question for the president is, governing is about choosing. Gaza is not his major problem on foreign policy. His problem is he's gotten himself into a war that is extremely difficult to get out of. That is the core decision. And I suspect, frankly, that is the most important priority, not Gaza.
0: And there have been tensions that have been more visible than we typically see between the president and the prime minister. Let me take a moment to just play for you part of what the president said today. And this is what he says would happen to Hamas weapons.
4: As Hamas disarms as part of this plan, who do you see as taking possession of those weapons that they have? Does that go to the new government?
2: It's going to be the Board of Peace, mostly. It's going to be run by the Board. This Board of Peace has been an amazing, it's led by some amazing people. Board of Peace.
0: So the Board of Peace, if people don't recall, is a newly created group that the president put together of various leaders, not from democracies in many instances, and there's no infrastructure here. Is this even realistic for them to be taking receipt of weapons and dealing with that? Is that even practical or possible?
3: No, 1,000 times no. Look, the most successful process of demilitarization occurred in 1998 in the wake of the Good Friday Agreement, where the IRA and the Protestant paramilitaries agreed. It took 7 years to demilitarize and decommission those weapons. 7 years. It was done under international auspices, a very talented Canadian general. They gave the IRA and the Protestant paramilitaries a role, a future role in governance as part of a new political system. None of that is on offer here. Frankly, again, I hate to say it. I've worked for Republicans and Democrats. I voted for Democrats and Republicans. This is just not serious. And the president is going to deploy his son-in-law and his best friend, as he's deployed them in Russia, Ukraine, and the U.S.-Iranian negotiations. And now in the Israeli-Palestinian issue, I just don't think it's serious. And frankly, it's too deadly not to be. And that's a real concern. But again, I return to the reality of governing is about choosing. As an American, the core issue, other than repairing our own broken house at home and the affordability issue that affects so many Americans, is trying to find a way to extricate ourselves from this war of choice in which the president has overestimated American military capabilities, however formidable they are, and underestimated drastically the capabilities of a brutal, repressive, authoritarian regime in Tehran that is not going to let go of its new ATM machine, the Straits of Hormuz.
0: Aaron David Miller, thank you so much for sharing your knowledge of the region and your understanding of the complexities of this. We really appreciate your time.
3: Great questions, and thanks for having me.
0: Thank you so much. We're now turning to a chaotic scene in Europe, where at least 50,000 migrants rushed to enter a Spanish territory from Morocco, according to Spain's Interior Ministry. As you can see here, video captured migrants arriving by land and sea. Some were seen breaking through a gate, running into this Spanish city. Officials say dozens of people were killed in the scramble to enter the region, which is called Ceuta and is located in North Africa, but is controlled by Spain. And it has been for centuries. Here in the United States, the president has said he sees parallels between what's happening there and the circumstances that have or could occur again at the U.S. southern border.
2: I watched the catastrophe that took place. It looks like an invasion of a country by hundreds of thousands of people. And that same thing's going to happen to us if the Republicans don't get elected, except worse, much bigger, much easier to get into, despite the fact that we have built thousands of miles of wall, which I said we were going to do, but we didn't have that.
0: Spanish officials say many of the migrants have returned to Morocco, but the situation is raising alarms for other European countries. Spain's prime minister traveled to Ceuta to assess the situation, blaming trafficking gangs for what's going on there. And after the break, the expanding scope of AI agents gone rogue as a second artificial intelligence giant discloses that some of its models also escaped their testing environment to hack into other companies. Stay with us. You're watching Meet the Press now.

0: Welcome back. For the second time in as many weeks, an AI company is acknowledging that one of its models escaped its testing environment. Anthropic disclosed late yesterday that its AI model, Claude, hacked into the systems of three different companies during testing. Anthropic blaming the breach on what they call a configuration error that gave Claude access to the internet. The disclosure comes just days after OpenAI, the company behind ChatGPT, acknowledged a similar incident involving its agents hacking into another AI firm called Hugging Face. Jared Perlow joins me once again. We're becoming fast friends, Jared. You cover AI for NBC News and will help us to understand this. So, two breaches in 2 weeks. How concerned should we be?
1: Well, great to see you again, I guess, for better or for worse. So I think we should be pretty concerned about this. As the CEO of Hugging Face, which is one of the companies that got hacked, said, we're now in the era of autonomous cyber attacks. So this is a new event. We haven't seen AI agents, AI systems conduct these sorts of attacks, going rogue in some cases before. So with Anthropic disclosing their own incidents yesterday, this took on a new level of severity. So before, we just had OpenAI, which is one of America's largest AI companies, and then Anthropic joined the hubbub yesterday. So again, I do want to emphasize, we haven't seen anything like this before in terms of AI showing its true capabilities. But I do also want to add the caveat that Anthropic had to go back to April in reviewing its transcripts of these recent cyber attacks. So there's definitely some aspect here of Anthropic not wanting to get left out of, you know, all the hype and the, frankly, we're talking about it, so the media attention as well. But I do think it represents that we're in a new age of AI capabilities.
0: So interesting. And we'll someday we'll go back and mark what you just said as the first time we learned about this. Are there similarities or differences that we should know about this? This is terrain that is unfamiliar to me between the OpenAI and the Anthropic breaches. Is there something that you can help us explain? Are these identical kinds of situations or key differences?
1: Yeah, so there are a couple key differences, although they are, on the whole, pretty similar. So first, again, is timing. So OpenAI disclosed its events happened in mid-July, but Anthropic actually went back after this OpenAI episode, and they said, I wonder if anything similar has happened to us. They identified the first events happened back in April. So the timing difference of April and July, that's one of the key differences there, but also the mechanism. So what happened with OpenAI is it seems more nefarious, potentially malicious, if I don't know if we want to go that far. But OpenAI's model basically picked the lock on a door. A door was closed. It wasn't

0: supposed to be able to go through it. It picked the lock and then gained entry to places it wasn't supposed to. That's not what happened with Anthropic. With Anthropic, basically a door was left open for this model, for the system. The researchers didn't necessarily want the model to take advantage of that open gateway to the open internet, but the door was left open. It was a lot easier for Anthropic's model to walk through that that entryway. So I think that's a key difference there, is where OpenAI's model basically it discovered a new vulnerability, gained access to systems it absolutely was not supposed to have access to. Anthropic's didn't.
1: I actually understood that, so thank you. Very briefly, is there a way to know that these companies are actually telling us an accurate portrayal of what's going on? Is there any oversight to know what's going on?
0: Not really. And I think that's one of the biggest takeaways here is we're currently operating in the Wild West. I'm coming to you live from San Francisco, so it literally is the Wild West out here. There's just very limited regulation and oversight, almost no transparency. We only know about these events because the company that got hacked told us, and because several days later, Anthropic and OpenAI published these blog posts.
1: And we're glad to have you to interpret and give us the proper perspective. Jared, good to see you again. Have a great weekend, and thank you for your knowledge on this important topic. And still to come, the war against Iran and Russia's war against Ukraine collide. We'll explain how and what it means for the U.S.'s role in both conflicts. You're watching Meet the Press Now.

Welcome back. There are growing concerns that two major wars, the war in Ukraine and the war against Iran, could converge into an even wider conflict.

0: Welcome back. There are growing concerns that two major wars, the war in Ukraine and the war against Iran, could converge into an even wider conflict. Over the weekend, Ukraine launched a series of attacks in the Caspian Sea, which is bordered by both Russia and Iran. Ukraine's security services saying its drone struck key Russian oil infrastructure and vessels, including an Iranian ship. Ukraine says that those ships were being used to transport military cargo between Iran and Russia. It comes as NBC News is reporting that the Pentagon is turning to Ukraine for help to bolster U.S. drone technology with the war in Iran. And joining me now is former U.S. Ambassador to Ukraine, Bill Taylor. And I know you have close ties to the region and you're watching all of this carefully. How significant do you think it is that Ukraine was able to make this kind of strike?
1: Kelly, they've been able to make strikes on any input that the Russians are using. And so if the Russians are getting something from the Iranians, the Ukrainians are going to go after it. If the Russians are trying to export oil through Iran or other ways to get money for their war, they'll go after it. My sense is the Ukrainians are focused on the Russians, not the Iranians.
0: So you don't see this knitting together these two conflicts?
1: They clearly intersect. They clearly intersect. I mean, the Russians are providing military intelligence to the Iranians so that the Iranians can strike the Americans. And that's very clear. And the technology that you raised is, you know, the U.S. allies are counting on Ukraine to help them defend against the Iranian drones.
0: Now, Iran says it will not let this go unanswered. And so how could they show some level of retaliation?
1: So they could certainly raise the level. It sounds like, though, the two foreign ministers, the Iranian and the Ukrainian foreign ministers, have talked, and they understand that they're not after each other. Ukrainians want to stop the Russians from getting information and weapons from the Iranians.
0: That's existential for Ukraine. They're focused there.
1: Absolutely.
0: So President Zelensky, who, of course, was in Washington earlier this week, he was asked about this and what he sees as the link to Iran. So let's share with our audience what he had to say.
2: I think, yes. You know, look at this. Russia gave drones to Iran. Iran used these drones attacking Middle East countries and Israel. It's true. Yes, it's true. The details are Russian details in the destroyed drones. Everybody saw this. This is the field. Then Russia gave satellite images where American bases in the Middle East countries.
0: So is Zelensky making the argument that Russia is now hurting the United States in its war with Iran, just like they have been the aggressor in Ukraine? And does that have a tactical or strategic benefit to President Zelensky as he's trying to get support from the U.S.?
1: President Zelensky does want support from the United States, although it's frankly less important now than it was a year ago.
0: Sure.
1: But certainly the Ukrainians want to have everybody understand where the Russians are. The Russians are on the side of the Iranians.
0: And we've been talking a lot about the U.S. sharing or gaining from Ukraine. Some of it's really escalating drone technology. They've been on the forefront of this. How significant is that for the U.S. to partner with Ukraine in some way?
1: Very important, and the U.S. military is very eager to do that. They are finally making some understanding, some deals, striking some understandings on how this is going to happen. As you say, the Ukrainians have the capabilities and developed very sophisticated ways.
0: While engaged in war.
1: Because they're engaged
0: yes.
1: in war. Because, as you say, existential. They have to be better than the Russians.
0: And do you think the partnership will go both ways? Are you getting a sense that sharing of Patriots and that technology is something the president's willing to do? He's talked about it in favorable terms.
1: President Trump has talked about it in favorable terms, but just yesterday he said he's thinking about it. He's not so sure about it.
0: Wavering a bit,
1: but the Ukrainians are not waiting. Ukrainians are developing their own Patriots with the Europeans and their own. So they're not waiting the years that it's going to take to develop the Patriots on their own soil.
0: It's so interesting how the war in Ukraine is evolving and how the partnership with the U.S. is changing with the times, too. You've been on the forefront of so much of it. Bill Taylor, thank you for being here.
1: Thank you, Kelly.
0: Really appreciate your time. And before we go, we have some big news about a very little person, a little reporter who is an addition to our NBC News and Meet the Press family. Of course, you all know our friend and colleague, Melanie Zanona. She and her husband just welcomed this beautiful daughter, Romy Jade Millicent. She was born Wednesday, entering the world. Here are the first facts, 6 pounds, 7 ounces, 20 inches long. Mel reports that everyone is doing well. Mom and dad are in love with this little girl. Who couldn't be? She's beautiful. Lots of love and congratulations from all of us here at the Meet the Press team, the whole Washington, D.C. bureau. I like to say that little girl was co-anchoring with Mel several times when she was anchoring this show. So we wish you well, Mel, and your family. And that does it for us today. We will be back on Monday. And we'll have more of Meet the Press now. And if it's Sunday, join Meet the Press this Sunday on your local station.

0: Here we go. 5 o'clock in the east, 2 o'clock in the west. We start with breaking news at this hour. The Pima County Sheriff's Department just now releasing the ransom notes sent to our colleague Savannah Guthrie from her mother, Nancy's purported kidnappers. It's the first time anybody has seen them publicly. We'll tell you what they say and what it means for the case as she remains missing. Also new today, wild video out of San Diego. Take a look. An F-35 crash landing at an airbase. The new details just into us about the pilot who ejected. Plus, the FBI now saying cyber attacks that appear to have all the hallmarks of Iranian hackers have now threatened water systems in at least 7 states. Why President Trump says Minnesota, not Iran, is to blame. And then the deadly flesh-eating bacteria that could upend your appetizers this summer, what you need to know to keep your family safe. And in our original, some parts of the world are missing the boat on a booming tourism industry. Why some countries have blocked LGBTQ cruises later in the newscast. Good day. Happy Friday. I'm Tom Costello, and I'm in for Hallie, and we have breaking news unfolding out of Arizona, where the Sheriff's Department is investigating the disappearance of the mother of our friend and colleague Nancy or Savannah Guthrie, has now released 2 ransom notes sent to local and national media outlets. Notes purportedly written by the person or the people responsible for taking Nancy Guthrie from her home on February 1st. Now, we should note these aren't new notes, but it is the first time the Pima County Sheriff's Department is showing them to the public. The first received by a local CBS affiliate in Tucson back on February 2nd, addressed directly to Savannah and reading, "We have your mother, Nancy. She is safe but scared." The note goes on to explain Nancy is being held for ransom and what specifically the kidnappers want. The next note was received on February 6th. It's very disturbing. It addresses the Guthrie family, saying, "We did not fully grasp the seriousness of her physical condition. We never intended to hurt her. That was not our intention. She perished shortly after she was taken." The search for Nancy has gone on for months now with no real leads. And you'll remember these videos initially released by the FBI days after her disappearance, showing a masked person with a holstered gun at Nancy Guthrie's front door. The Sheriff's Department says these videos indicate the person took steps to prepare for Nancy's disappearance. And they are now asking the public to take a look at all this information they've gathered and come forward if anybody thinks they might know something. NBC's Tom Winter, NBC's Erin McLaughlin are joining us now for more on this. Tom, we start with you. And as we noted, these notes are really not new. Why release them now? What do they hope the public can help with?
1: Yeah, Tom, I think we're at a point in the investigation here approximately 6 months in where they're really not just not a lot of leads. There's not a suspect. There's not somebody that they're taking a look at. There's not an area that they're searching. They're really trying to find some answers. We have the video, of course, of that individual at the front doorsteps of Nancy's home. That was a huge break in the case within that first week. You're looking at it there on screen alongside me. But we have not had a lot of other pieces of information that have come out. I think one of the things that they're hoping to do with this is not to put it out there because these letters are quite emotional, quite impactful, obviously, to the Guthrie family. They're quite threatening, specifically the first letter. But the idea would be this person has a unique writing style. And so is there anybody out there in the public that looks at this and says, you know what, that's who I know, a relative or a friend. That's how they write their emails. There's a certain phrase or way that they put things that perhaps could be helpful here. Two investigators, you're looking at the first note. This is the one that was sent on the second, quite demanding for money. Very explicit. She will be killed is referenced in here. And this is all consistent, Tom, for anybody who's been watching our coverage, what we've reported all along. Same with the second note that was sent on February 6th. There's a line there at the end that says, "We are truly sorry." Nobody that's involved in this case believes this is an apology for doing this crime at all. Just sorry that the outcome was what the outcome was. That's what that's what they seem to be intimating.
0: So, Tom, as you look at the notes, as you look at the syntax and the verbs of the verbiage, is there anything that stands out to you? And one thing that caught my eye, in fact, I think you and I may have talked about it a few months ago, was the demand here. Can we go to note number one? The demand for the money. They used the dollar symbol. See that? $4 million USD. Tom, you know, you and I travel a lot internationally. You generally don't see somebody put USD if they're not familiar with international travel. Did that stand out to you?
1: It does. It's interesting that they, you know, we take note of it. What was interesting is they submitted this note through the tip line at KOLD. So that stuck out to me. You know, one of the things that kind of keeps in the back of my head here is this is not without precedent, Tom. You'll remember in the Unabom case, which is how the Unabomber got the name of the Unabomber, authorities did not want to put out that individual's writings for many years. Eventually, it was published in the Washington Post. And it was a family member and family members that looked at that and said, you know, that sounds an awful lot like the types of emails that we used to receive over the years, or excuse me, notes that we used to receive over the years. And they had their attorney contact the FBI. They were on about the 2,000 or almost the 2,500 suspects that they had looked at that point. What sticks out to me is just how explicit that note is and how threatening it is. Again, yeah. It hasn't even been confirmed that it was sent from the person or persons who were involved in this. So yeah. The mystery just continues, Tom.
0: Yeah, Tom Winter, thank you. Let's bring in Aaron McLaughlin right now. And Aaron, this comes just a few days after we saw Savannah posting another message addressed specifically to whomever was involved in her mother's disappearance, right?
2: Yeah, that's right, Tom. It's the seventh video that Savannah has posted, and it was really heartbreaking to watch. In the video, she essentially begs Nancy's kidnapper to release her mother. Take a listen.
3: Help us find her. Tell us where to look for her. I truly believe it is never too late to do the right thing. Help us bring this situation to an end.
2: That was just a portion of the video. In the video, Savannah also says, quote, I know you have tried to do things in the right way, at critical context there in light of that second note, the second ransom note that has now been released by authorities. Savannah's message that much more powerful when you consider we now know the first ransom note was addressed to Savannah specifically. So these messages from Savannah, from the family over the course of 6 months are sort of being looked at by the public in a new light. In light of the release of those two ransom notes, Savannah in this latest message making it very clear that she has not given up hope, and the fact that law enforcement is once again appealing to the public for help, for clues, for tips, indicates that law enforcement hasn't given up either.
0: Yeah, that one sentence there, she is buried in nature now, stands out to me. Aaron McLaughlin, thank you very much. If you or anybody you know, if you believe you know anything at all about any of this that could help investigators, here's the number to call, 1-800-CALL-FBI. Okay, now to the fighter jet crash at a Marine Corps air station outside of San Diego. Emergency crews responded to what's being called a Class A mishap. The military base spokesperson says the crash sparked a fire in a field on the base. We know the pilot safely ejected before it crashed. Now reported in stable condition, being treated for non-life-threatening injuries at a local medical facility. We want to go to NBC's Courtney Kuby, who covers all matters related to the Pentagon. Courtney, a Class A mishap is the most severe kind of military incident or accident. What more have you learned about what happened?
4: Sadly, we still don't know what the cause of this was. Now, we do know, as you said, that the pilot was able to eject and was taken to a medical facility, non-life-threatening injuries, fortunately. But what's really interesting about this crash is you can see in the video right there, the aircraft actually went down right on the flight line at Marine Corps Air Station Miramar. You can actually see in some of the video other military aircraft right nearby, parked right nearby of where that crash site was, which, I mean, Tom, I don't have to tell you this. It could indicate that it was either taking off or landing at the time of this incident. But again, at this point, the Marine Corps is not saying anything about what may have led to this crash beyond the fact that the pilot was able to go to medical facility and is not expected to be in a life-threatening condition.
0: Good news there. Now, the F-35 is a pretty sophisticated jet with advanced landing capabilities, right? How rare is a crash like this in the military? By the way, the FAA and the NTSB would not be involved in this. It's the military.
4: Exactly, yeah. So the F-35, it's one of the military's stealth aircraft, one of its most advanced fighter jets. And what's really unique about it, one of the unique things, is that it can take off and land like a normal fighter jet or aircraft, but it can also take off and land like a helicopter, so a vertical landing. It's not really clear at this point still whether that was any kind of played any kind of a part in today's crash. But, you know, this is a $100 million-plus aircraft, but it doesn't mean that it is without its incidents. There were a couple of crashes just last year. So there have been other instances just in the last several months where we've seen cases where the aircraft have gone down for one reason or another. What's really notable, though, Tom, is this is the third in a string of aircraft crashes in the western U.S. just this summer. Now, the others were not F-35s. There was an F-A-18, notably from Miramar as well, the same air wing unit, a Marine Corps pilot as well, just a different airframe that crashed up in Washington State. And, of course, there was the tragic, deadly crash of a B-52 bomber in California last month that killed all eight on board, Tom.
0: Yeah. Courtney Kuby, thank you very much. Okay, now to a busy cabinet meeting with President Trump, blaming those recent cyber attacks on dozens of water systems in Minnesota, not on Iran, but on Minnesota itself. The FBI and the APA are warning that hackers have targeted municipal water systems in at least seven states. A law enforcement official tells NBC News that the actions appear to resemble the types of attacks Iranian hackers carry out. The source is still make that the cause is still under investigation. But to hear the president tell it, a state that's long been a target of his ire is actually to blame.
5: We heard in Minnesota there was a cyber attack, and they blame it on Iran. I don't think so. I think I blame it on Minnesota because they're grossly incompetent. They like to say, oh, it's Iran. Iran should be so lucky. Iran's got bigger problems than worrying about Minnesota.
0: Well, in a statement, Minnesota's Governor Tim Walz says Trump knows exactly who is responsible for this attack, and he knows that other states were hit as well. This is what modern warfare looks like, and it further illustrates there is no plan to win a war with Iran. NBC's Monica Alba joining us now. And Monica, as far as we know from our reporting, is there any evidence that Minnesota officials are to blame for this cyber attack, or does it look, in fact, as you reported last night, it likely is Iran?
6: Yeah, there is no evidence to back the president's claim, Tom, but we have seen him go after the state of Minnesota and its Democratic leadership on other issues as well. We have asked the White House for more information, and we should just point out that it is the president's own FBI that is the one acknowledging there is an investigation, and it's a senior law enforcement official that did tell us that this had the hallmarks of an Iranian-backed cyber attack without being able to, of course, conclude that that is definitive since the forensics are still in the early stages. But this is a situation where the president says something like this. The White House is asked to, again, share why he is making this claim. They are unable so far to provide any evidence for that. And it does seem to be a moment where the president is injecting his own politics here, his own view on this, his own feud with Governor Tim Walz to inform that. But the other really important thing here is that, Tom, the FBI acknowledges that it's not just Minnesota, that there are six other states that were identified as having these vulnerabilities with their water systems as well. But the Trump administration has not detailed or shared the other six states at this point. We have asked.
0: Okay. Monica Alba at the White House. Thank you very much. The president is also doing a complete 180 on his pick for attorney general. Mr. Trump now says senators should confirm Tom Blanche right away, immediately. Just 24 hours ago, you may recall, the president said he was considering pulling the nomination for Blanche, his former personal attorney, now the deputy AG. The president is essentially gambling that he'll have a friendlier Congress after the midterms. Those two retiring Republican holdouts, Texas Senator John Cornyn and North Carolina Senator Tom Tillis, have not budged on their demands for the Justice Department to commit in writing to ending the IRS settlement that it negotiated with Mr. Trump that would shield his companies from tax immunity or give them tax immunity. It would also create a so-called anti-weaponization fund that shells out nearly $2 billion to Trump allies, including pardoned January 6th rioters. At Camp David today, the president laid out his thoughts on that fund.
7: Do you agree with the acting attorney general that the anti-weaponization fund is dead? And why not just put that in writing?
5: It is dead. But, you know, I wish it weren't, to be honest with you. I think people were horribly treated, horribly abused. This has nothing to do with Todd. This was me.
0: This was me. NBC's Ryan Riley joins us now. And Ryan, in making his case for Todd Blanche, the president did not shy away, again, from personal attacks against the senator still holding out. How is that supposed to lead to any sort of a conclusion here?
8: Yeah, it's really unclear. And, you know, what we've seen in Florida just today is that the private attorneys representing sort of the Trump camp on this side have filed a notice of appeal saying that they're disagreeing with the judge's decision, saying that this was essentially a setup, that the court shouldn't have been used to create this sort of settlement that led to all of this. But today, Donald Trump continued to lash out at the senators who are holding this up, including this attack on Senator Cornyn. Take a listen.
5: This is being done by a senator, and I don't really blame him, to be honest with you. I endorse his opponent, and as soon as I endorse his opponent went through the roof, and he won the primary election in Texas. The man that lost, the man that I didn't endorse, has become very angry, and that's okay. I mean, I understand that. I probably would do the same thing.
8: And then, of course, there's Senator Tillis, who has also been responding to this, to the latest developments in this. And he's basically saying that laying this at the foot of some of the president's advisors. Take a listen.
0: Yeah. So I'll tell you what, Ryan, apparently we don't have that soundbite, but let's underscore this point yet again. Mr. Trump has sued the IRS, which he controls, and then his DOJ settled with the IRS to essentially create a fund and then also to give him immunity. I mean, those are the key sticking points for these senators, and they're Republican, yes, but they find that to be a bridge too far.
8: Yeah, and really hesitant to put anything in writing, even though the acting attorney general, Todd Blanche, has said a lot of this at hearings before. So there really does seem to be a holdup within Trump's circle about going forward with putting anything more firmly in writing that would shore up those sort of protections as well as potentially those payouts for some of Trump's allies.
0: Yeah. Ryan Riley, thank you very much. OK, back now to the Middle East with the president praising what he calls a breakthrough between Israel and Hamas. Mr. Trump says his so-called Board of Peace has brokered a deal in which Hamas would disarm. In exchange, Israel would agree to withdraw its forces from the Gaza Strip. Here's the map, the yellow line that divides Palestinian-controlled areas of the Gaza Strip and territory controlled by the Israeli military. The board calls it historic, saying Hamas has committed to an actionable plan to give up its weapons. But both sides have been down this road before, of course. 9 months ago, the U.S. announced an apparent ceasefire between Israel and Hamas. Since then, that ceasefire, the Palestinian Ministry of Health in Gaza says more than 1,200 people have been killed, nearly 4,000 wounded. NBC's Matt Bradley tracking developments for us from London. Matt, help us understand this. So Hamas says it won't disarm until the Israelis withdraw from Gaza, and the Israelis say they won't withdraw from Gaza until Hamas disarms. Who's going to blink first?
9: Yeah, Tom, I mean, it's quite a chicken and egg kind of scenario. We don't know exactly if this actually marks any progress over the deal that was signed by the Trump administration, along with others, back in October of 2025. That ended the war in the Gaza Strip, but it didn't end the fighting and the violence. More than 1,000 people in Gaza have since been killed by Israeli attacks. But this situation, really, the way this is landing in the Middle East, belies the way that President Trump spoke about it last night when he introduced this quote-unquote deal and what he said today. Here was what President Trump said when he spoke about it today.
5: We have an understanding with Israel. Israel is very happy about it. Israel helped us. Will it go through its ups and downs? It's a very complex situation over there.
9: And Tom, as you mentioned, we haven't heard an official response from Israel nor from Hamas. We have heard from a diplomatic source that I spoke to in Israel who said that, as you mentioned, basically they're not going to be leaving the Gaza Strip until Hamas disarms. And then Ghazi Hamad from Hamas, one of their negotiators, said that they're not going to disarm until Israel withdraws. That makes it almost impossible. Some of the analysts that I've been speaking to in the region said that this really just looks like kind of a Hail Mary pass from the president, trying to shore up some sort of foreign policy victory ahead of the midterm elections and perhaps trying to distract the country from policy failures related to that Iran war. So this is a situation that is probably not going to achieve either. And it's one that people in the Middle East might not be taking so seriously, because it really, as you noted, doesn't bring much this situation much further than what it was back in October 2025, when we saw similar language in that original deal.
0: Matt Bradley from London. Matt, thanks very much. Now, Italy is taking a big step today, reintroducing border checkpoints for air and sea arrivals from Spain, at least for now. It comes as Spain deployed military troops to a border city after at least 50,000 migrants crossed into Spain from Morocco. Swarms of people rushed the border gates while Spanish law enforcement used batons, tear gas, even a water cannon to try to keep them back. The Spanish prime minister says dozens have died, and most of the migrants, about 48,000, have already voluntarily gone back to Morocco. That according to the Spanish Interior Ministry. But Italy taking this action against one of its neighbors is a big deal, because it suspends what's called the Schengen Agreement, a decades-old treaty that's made travel passport-free between most EU countries right there, getting rid of internal EU border checks. We want to bring in NBC's Matt Bodner. And, Matt, where does Spain go from here in getting a handle on this problem as its relationships now with its neighboring countries, including France, by the way, starting to fray?
10: Well, thanks, Tom. Yeah, well, Spain appears to have very quickly managed to get this situation under control, at least for now, at least for today. As you mentioned, the Spanish Interior Ministry this evening said that it basically most of those 50,000 migrants had gone back to Morocco. And, the flow of the remaining 2,000 is about 100 or so per hour. So they're really working on it. I do think it's important to understand that Ceuta is a very small territorial holding on the North African coast. Its regular population is about 80,000 people. So there's really not a lot of space for 50,000 people to go. So the major questions moving forward will be essentially, why did this happen now and how can it be prevented from happening again? Nonetheless, there's been a very strong reaction from EU leaders, Italy announcing that suspension of the Schengen visa-free travel regime with Spain. And that's an agreement between EU states for passport-free travel. It's one of the bedrocks of the whole EU partnership, the whole idea of the EU. Italy has, however, pledged to help Spain secure its external border. There's a lot of conversations about that. The foreign minister of Italy wrote on X that protecting the EU's borders is a shared responsibility of all the members. Spain's prime minister, however, responding to Italy's targeted and unilateral suspension of the passport-free travel arrangement, wrote on X, quote, "Solidarity and empathy are optional. Respect for European treaties and the facts are not." There's going to be a lot of discussion about this moving forward, Tom.
0: Yeah, Matt Bodner, thank you. Listen, while we have you, President Trump today called the situation kind of an invasion of Spain, right? Why are we seeing a sudden influx of migrants from Morocco into Spain?
10: So that's the question everyone's trying to grapple with now. One suggestion from some Spanish officials is that the migrants were responding to a recent Spanish Supreme Court ruling that said migrants who are prevented from entering Spain by sea can't be summarily deported to Morocco. That would be opposed to those who arrive by land. But there were some Moroccan activists who spoke to Sky News that cast doubt on this, saying that it's not very likely that at least such a large group of migrants would have been following those deliberations so closely. This has long been a favored crossing for migrants from Morocco, but it's not part of the visa-free zone. It's not straightforward to get to Spain. There's been some suggestion about trafficking networks, but that's the major question going forward. Why did this happen?
0: Yeah.
10: Tom?
0: It's a fascinating development. Matt Bodner, thank you very much. Here at home, jurors in the trial of a Massachusetts mother accused of murdering her three children today made a rare visit to the home where it all happened. We don't have an up-close view of the visit to protect jurors' privacy as the trial is ongoing. We did see a police barricade there blocking the media from getting too close. The blue home is where Lindsay Clancy killed her children, then tried to take her own life in January of 2023. Jurors were there for about 40 minutes, walking through the home, seeing the basement where the children were found dead and the yard where Clancy's then husband found her after she jumped from the second story of the home. Prosecutors are trying to make the case that Clancy planned the whole thing, but her defense says Clancy's actions were a result of postpartum psychosis that she tried to get help for. We want to bring in NBC's Sue O'Connell. She's a courtroom insider for our NBC station up in Boston. Sue, jurors also drove by some other sites that are key to this case, right? Talk us through those.
11: Yeah, so the night that Lindsay Clancy killed her three children, she ordered takeout and sent her husband out to get it, as well as asked him to stop at a CVS to pick up a child's medication. So he was out of the house for about 30 minutes. Prosecutors, as you said, are trying to make the case that she deliberately kept him out so she would have time to kill their three children. Now, of course, the defense is saying making everyday plans and doing normal things does not mean she was not suffering from a psychotic break. But at the same time, those distances matter. So today, the jurors got to go on a rare field trip, not only to the site, but also to the CVS, to the restaurant, to see how far that was. So that's really the case that the prosecution was making today, Tom.
0: Okay, and then the jurors came back to the courtroom after that visit to the home where they heard more testimony from emergency and medical responders, right?
11: Yeah, that's right. You know, we have already heard a lot of testimony about the responders who came to the home. Today, we heard some more from folks at the hospital, doctors who treated the children and, again, or tried to save their lives. And, again, it was some really gruesome and disturbing testimony. We heard about how hard they tried to revive the two children that were actually taken to the hospital and had, they thought, some chance of living and then obviously did not. But we also heard from a police officer who was at the hospital who said that Lindsay Clancy actually went code blue while she was in the hospital. And as we know, that means that she was in a danger of dying while she was in the hospital. And the defense is making the argument that if she was exaggerating her illnesses or exaggerating the suicide attempt, the fact is she almost died while she was at the hospital. So that was it. Very short day today. Everybody reconvenes on Monday, hopefully with a restful weekend because it's been a week of very, very disturbing testimony. Tom?
0: Yeah. Sue O'Connell has been watching it all. Sue, thank you very much. If you or someone you know is in crisis, you can text 988 or text HOME to the crisis text line, 741-741. And we are learning that CBS's top NFL analyst is now on leave and has been replaced by another former football star after being arrested on suspicion of driving under the influence. Here's that arrest video again. Former Dallas Cowboys quarterback Tony Romo pulled over in Wisconsin. The arrest report says he performed poorly on sobriety tests. And now CBS Sports says Romo will be on leave from his role indefinitely. And it's tapping former Houston Texans star J.J. Watt to take his place. Representatives for Romo have not responded to our request for comment. NBC's Jesse Kirsch following this story. Jesse, what's next for Tony Romo, and how might this impact CBS Sports as they head into the NFL season?
12: Yeah, Tom, let's start with the last part of that question there. If you look at what we've been able to pull together, what our team has pulled together, just gives you a sense of what this broadcast, what the NFL on CBS means to that company and to the television landscape more broadly. It is a big moneymaker without question for the organization when you look at the viewership and them referring to it as the number one program in all of TV. So this is certainly when you mess with your format, your formula, and what's working for you from a television perspective, right, you don't want to do that unless you need to. So for whatever reason, and to be clear, we don't know if Romo asked to go on leave on his own, if he was forced to go on leave by the company. That's not made clear by their statement. But regardless, this just speaks to the severity of how the situation is viewed, that they are playing with that formula in some way. As for his future moving forward, what we've been told by prosecutors in Wisconsin is that they have not gotten a criminal referral in this case. And according to the three citations we have received from authorities, there is no court appearance that is required in his case at this point. So we will see what happens for him moving forward, both in the legal realm and then, of course, as far as his career, which has been highlighted by three different calls on a Super Bowl broadcast, according to CBS.
0: Okay. Jesse Kirsch, following it all. Jesse, thank you very much. Coming up from us, we'll take you to the world's most famous wine region and how this part of France has kept the juices flowing despite these devastating fires. Plus, new details on how the State Department messed up, take a look closely, messed up that map of Africa. We're coming back.

0: We're back, and we are learning today that a rare flesh-eating bacteria has killed at least one person in Florida. That bacteria is called Vibrio, and there are 57 cases of it nationwide just this week. And it is spreading, and how it spreads is alarming. It's found in warm coastal waters and infects people through open wounds or through raw oysters and seafood. We want to bring in NBC's Dr. Akshay Sayal, who has more on this. Why the uptick right now?
1: Hey, Tom, so it's not actually uncommon to see Vibrio sort of spike in this time of year. Vibrio is a bacteria that thrives in warm coastal waters. And as more people start to go in those waters, as the weather gets warmer, it's not unusual to see more infections. Now, the bacteria we're talking about here is called Vibrio vulnificus. It's a specific type of Vibrio that causes that, you know, sort of flesh-eating bacteria people, you know, may have seen the headlines about. And that's because this can get infected into open wounds and it can start to sort of, you know, kill off the skin and then the muscles in the nearby and the body. And you can see, Tom, on the left versus the right, the sort of symptoms of the infection depending on the route of exposure. This is something people can get, like I mentioned, in warm coastal waters. You can also get it, Tom, from eating raw undercooked oysters. That is actually the most common way to get it, is by eating raw undercooked shellfish. You can see on the left, symptoms include watery diarrhea, stomach cramps, nausea, vomiting. Should you get it in a wound, you can get fever, redness, pain, and swelling. Those things, Tom, tend to present very quickly, about 24 hours or so after exposure. Tom, for most people with healthy immune systems, it is relatively safe to consume these things. However, you should know there is a theoretical risk, in the same way that eating a burger, you know, medium rare, can also have a risk. You know, and people do that at restaurants as well. Just be aware of those risks. And to answer your question about going in the water, you know, if you have a recent cut, if you have an open wound, you recently had surgery, yes, I would stay away until those things heal from warm water. But just to reiterate, Tom, this is a rare infection, about, you know, 200 or so cases in the country nationwide of that flesh-eating form of Vibrio. So it isn't something that people need to worry about all the time and start to avoid things. But just for those people with those pre-existing conditions, people with those sort of changes to their skin should be more mindful of their exposure, Tom.
0: Okay, Akshay, thank you very much. Let's get you over now to the five things our team thinks you may want to know about on this Friday. Number one, the mayor of Seattle is naming an interim police chief today after the previous chief resigned. It comes just days after that deadly shooting at a food festival. Remember, three people were killed. The reason for their resignation was not disclosed, but the mayor says there were a number of factors that led to that change, including the shooting. Number two, the State Department says it is taking full responsibility for this embarrassing map of Africa that mislabels every single country. It was shown during a global AIDS conference this week. A Reuters analysis of the map found that a watermark suggested it was made with an open AI tool the tech company says it's investigating. Number three, New York's Attorney General is suing prediction market platform Kalshi, calling it an illegal, unlicensed gambling operation. The state's AG says the platform exposes New Yorkers, including those under 21, to financial and personal risk. Similar lawsuits have been brought against other prediction markets. In a statement to NBC News, Kalshi called the lawsuit a type of political theater. Take a look at Florida deputies rescuing a man unable to move as his house is on fire just a few feet away. A nearby driver called 911 about the flames. When deputies arrived, they heard screams for help. The man was taken to safety while the fire was then put out. Number five, surveillance video shows the moment a building collapsed, nearly hitting people in a suburb outside of New York City. Take a look. Wow, that building was empty at the time, thankfully, and nobody on the ground injured. Coming up, we have breaking news on the DOJ's case on that reflecting pool here in Washington. We'll tell you what we are just now learning. Our reporter is scrambling to the camera right now. We're coming back.
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0: We have breaking news. The Justice Department is moving to dismiss the felony reflecting pool case against a former Olympic canoeist. Remember, prosecutors accused David Hearn of damaging the lining of the pool. But then just this week, a key witness for the DOJ testified that the area was already damaged before the canoeist was there. NBC's Ryan Riley joins me now. Ryan, why did the DOJ suddenly decide that this case didn't hold water?
1: Ah, you beat me to the joke there. But I'll allow it. So essentially what they're saying is that they're blaming the Interior Department for this entire incident, saying that new information that they were provided shows that there was this error in how this pooling, this coating on the pool was installed, and that that explains a lot of the damage. But frankly, we knew a lot of that before all of this took place, just based on open source reporting, right? There was this effort to really blame these vandals, but all of this didn't happen initially really because of vandals. This wasn't that much attention.
0: There was no vandalism, right? I mean,
1: right,
0: that's the bottom
1: yeah.
0: line.
1: I mean, I think there were some incidents where people maybe tried to take a little piece after it had already come off, right? Because then it was like a souvenir. But no one really went and caused extensive sort of, you know, damage to this. It was just a bad job. And now that's exactly what they're laying out in these documents, saying that they got more information from the Interior Department and that, in fact, it was a flawed installation. And so that's why we really had to focus on this. You know, I questioned Jeanine Pirro about this case. What was the status of that material before David Hearn had arrived there? And, you know, she sort of tried to get away from that. You know, there may have been a prior incident there, but the felony threshold was always going to be at the center of this case. And there was really going to be a struggle for them to ever prove that that he caused more than $1,000, given just the extensive damages that pre-existed his arrival at the pool. And so this is another one of those cases that was really driven by Donald Trump's claims.
0: Yes, I think that's exactly right. The president said vandals did this. Jeanine Pirro said they've got absolute proof and we'll show you in court. But, you know, this gentleman, the canoeist, said, listen, I just showed up and I put my hand in the water and suddenly the National Guard shows up, right? Or park police and take him away. And in the meantime, he's not the only one, by the way, who's been charged, right, Ryan? I mean, other people have also been charged, allegedly, with doing damage. Do all those cases now go away?
1: I haven't had a chance to look at those dockets yet, but those cases are all misdemeanors, right? And so it's like a lower bar. The $1,000 threshold was always going to be the really big challenge for this case against the Olympic canoeist. But so we'll have to see what happens going forward. But I think this is, I mean, a really deeply embarrassing moment for the Justice Department, really trying to, you know, get out ahead of this when the facts didn't support a case. And it's another one of those things that makes you question, has raised a lot of questions with D.C. Grand jurors about the claims that the Justice Department is attempting to make in court here.
0: It really undermines the Justice Department, not just in this case, right, but in other cases. If they make outlandish allegations against somebody when there is no evidence and their own investigation was showing that there was no evidence.
1: Yeah, exactly. And this, you know, this seems to be something that I think could have been avoided before they actually went forward with this case. But that's the situation that they're in. You know, there was this press conference. They made a big deal out of it. And now, lo and behold, you know, it doesn't hold any water, as you said.
0: Yep. Ryan Riley, thank you very much. NBC News covers hundreds of stories each day. It's awfully tough to read, watch, listen to everything. So our bureau teams have selected some highlights. This is what they tell us is going down in their regions, and we call this the local. From our Southern Bureau, take a look at rescuers saving a group of missing divers in the Florida Keys after they became separated from their boat in rough conditions. Wildlife officers, the Coast Guard, and the Navy were called in. Thankfully, nobody was hurt. Also from our Southern Bureau, look at what a TSA agent found in somebody's suitcase at an Alabama airport, a set of stolen Civil War-era cannonballs. Police say a kid stole them while visiting a historic military fort and then put them in grandma's luggage. She had no clue they were stolen. The artifacts were confiscated and safely returned. No charges were filed and they didn't go off, thankfully. From our Northeast Bureau, you might not see him, but that's a New Jersey police officer disguised as a shrub. Why? He's looking for distracted drivers, and it turns out it works. He's issued over 70 tickets in just 6 hours. Firefighters in France are beginning to gain ground on the wildfires that have scorched big swaths of that country. And for American tourists planning to make a trip to France this summer, the message from the French government is that the vast majority of the country is not affected by the flames, and it is still safe to come visit. NBC's Raf Sanchez went to a vineyard in Bordeaux to get a firsthand look at how the wildfires are impacting tourism there in the wine country.
2: The wildfires raging across southern France have burned hundreds of homes, forced thousands to evacuate, and sent clouds of threatening smoke over Bordeaux's world-famous wine.

0: Day, defensive tackle for the Pittsburgh Steelers.
1: Usually you will have a lot of people coming. You will have like tourists stopping from the highway. And as you can see today, it's pretty empty because it's totally empty today.
0: No visitors means no tourism revenue. A major blow for a business now expanding into hosting weddings for international couples. Cisneros tells us his grapes, which are still young and will stay on the vine until August, won't be affected by the smoke.
2: The wine is going to taste okay?
3: Yeah, it's okay.
4: Today, the maturity of the grapes is at the stage of early ripening. The skin is hard and thick, so there is no risk.
0: Paradoxically, he says the intense heat means the grapes need less humidity treatment this year. And so 2026 may end up an unusually natural vintage. But for now, there's little to do but wait for the tourists to return.
5: Santé.
3: Cheers.
0: And raise a glass to a future, hopefully free from flames.
6: Raf Sanchez, who had the tough assignment today. Thank you very much, Raf. When we come back, our original reporting on how some countries have missed the boat on the fastest growing sector of the tourism industry.

0: Okay, to our original now, in-depth reporting on a topic that we have been watching. And today, it's the booming LGBTQ plus tourism industry that's gaining headlines after one gay-themed cruise was denied entry into two countries. NBC's Stephen Romo has more.
1: Right now, summer travel is in full swing. Millions hitting the road, catching a flight, or even taking to the sea. But for nearly 2,000 passengers on one summer cruise, their trip had an unexpected twist.
2: So I'm on the gay cruise that was denied entry into Turkey.
1: Patty Lapone writing, "I am shocked. The Atlantis cruise I am performing on next week has been banned from entering Turkey. A ship, a magnificent ship, full of gay men and me. Denied entry to Turkey simply because of who is on board." A 10-day gay-themed Mediterranean cruise on board the Scarlet Lady, the Virgin Voyages ship chartered by Atlantis Events, turned away from an entire country. Turkish authorities saying it's because of behavior that does not align with the values and morals of their society. Passengers left confused by this sudden change of plans.
3: Were you surprised that Turkey wouldn't let you dock there?
4: It's surprising because we were on a similar cruise last year that started in Turkey. Something has obviously changed in the winds and the politics.
1: The cruise then chose a new port, Alexandria, Egypt. But passengers soon got this notice under their cabin doors saying, "Early this morning, we were in

0: informed that Scarlet Lady has been denied entry into Egyptian waters. Turned away again.
1: We were 3 hours away from docking, and the captain called me up and said, I think we have a problem here. The harbor master had said, you're not going to be able to come into Egypt and turn around.
0: We reached out to the Egyptian consulate, but have not heard back. While Turkey and Egypt don't explicitly criminalize being gay or trans, vague morality laws against obscenity and indecency can indirectly target LGBTQ plus individuals. Still, gay-themed cruises have safely made trips to these countries in the past.
1: We were on the phone immediately with the tour operator who had, you know, spent thousands and thousands of dollars setting up buses, tour guides, lunches.
2: By refusing to allow almost 2,000 people to come in to ports in Turkey and in Egypt, they're saying we're perfectly fine with losing hundreds of thousands of dollars.
0: Turkey brought in more than $60 billion in revenue from tourism last year, and Egypt brought in more than $16 billion. And LGBTQ tourism in particular is a booming industry, projected to exceed $660 billion by 2033, according to a recent study. Experts say these countries could be hurting their own economies by not embracing that.
2: It could have effects on future plans of other LGBT people. They want to travel to places where they will at least feel safe.
0: But the passengers on the Scarlet Lady?
3: We're too gay to come spend a bunch of money in your country.
0: Refusing to let this get them down.
4: For 7 to 10 days, we just get to be this uplifting community. We get to be ourselves. And that's what we really focused on.
0: And when Patti LuPone finally took the stage, she posted this note online with the caption, "A magnificent ship full of gay men and me." Stephen Romo, NBC News.
5: After the break, another AI gone rogue. Why Anthropic says it couldn't control its own AI model in this made-for-the-movies tech fiasco.

0: Okay, we've got another case of AI going rogue. Anthropic says its AI model hacked into the systems of three companies after accidentally managing to gain internet access. This comes just a little over a week after Anthropic's rival OpenAI revealed some of its models hacked into an AI library all on their own. Anthropic says it conducted a big cybersecurity review because of that hack, and it noted three separate incidents where its AI models were tasked where they capture the flag challenge to basically see what the model would do to access a hidden piece of information. The models were not allowed to access the internet to do it, but the models ended up tapping into the real-world internet anyway because of a, quote, misunderstanding. Anthropic says the root of the problem was human error, but this is the kind of scary science fiction scenario that a lot of AI researchers have been warning about. NBC's Brian Chung is following the story for us. You know, this is feeling a little worrisome, buddy. I mean, Anthropic says the breach is different than OpenAI's because these machines weren't purposely trying to break out of its testing environment. But in one case, its model kept going, I guess, even after it realized it was, in fact, on the internet.
1: Yeah, and it feels almost like a sci-fi movie, right? Like when the mad scientist creates the organism that breaks out of the box. And that's kind of what happened in the OpenAI and sort of in the Anthropic situation as well. Again, just to unpack exactly what happened in the Anthropic situation, there was three incidents where they identified an issue where essentially the model was able to hack in and breach into the systems of three separate organizations. And they basically said that Claude went to extensive lengths to carry out this attack. They created an email address. It needed a phone number. And in order to get that phone number, after failing to find a free phone number service, it then tried and failed to obtain funds to pay for a phone number through several different means. So you could say that it was quite clever, but you could also say this is quite alarming when you consider that this artificial intelligence did it all by itself. I think that's the scary part here. Hackers have been doing this for eons, but this is the first time that something without human control managed to do this on its own, Tom.
0: Brian, this is really worrisome, right? I mean, these incidents have all happened within testing scenarios, but the concern is, at what point could this become a real problem if AI is given real world tasks, right? What do experts say is the solution here?
1: Well, Anthropic is saying that this is a way that it's almost like a checkpoint for you, if you will, for the AI industry, where it's, you know, a kind of a clarion call for them to put guardrails in place. Anthropic says that these facts give us cautious optimism that with tighter monitoring and controls around evaluation infrastructure, this type of risk can be overcome. That's what they said in their statement. They call that alignment within the AI industry. But you have some like Frontier. This is a group of AI employees that say this is a real issue. They say it's hard to predict exactly how much this will accelerate AI progress, but they say there's a real risk that this rapidly accelerates beyond their ability to understand. I mean, Tom, this breaks down to AI versus humans. When do the humans lose control? Are the wheels starting to fall off? I think that's what the industry is grappling with.
0: I mean, it's starting to feel like HAL from 2001, A Space Odyssey, you know?
1: I'm afraid I can't do that.
0: Yeah, exactly. All right, Brian Chung, thank you very much. That's a wrap for us this hour, but thanks for watching. This is Hallie Jackson Now on NBC News Now.

0: Yet another busy Friday, 6 o'clock here in D.C., 3 o'clock out in L.A. and San Francisco. And we start right now with breaking news. The Pima County Sheriff's Department just releasing the ransom notes sent to our colleague Savannah Guthrie from her mother's Nancy's purported kidnappers. It's the first time anybody has seen them publicly. We'll tell you what they say and what it means for the case, as she, of course, remains missing. Also new today, new video out of San Diego. Take a look. An F-35 crash landing at an airbase. New details just in about the pilot who ejected. Plus, the FBI now saying cyber attacks that appear to have all the hallmarks of Iranian hackers have now threatened water systems in at least 7 states. President Trump, though, says Minnesota, not Iran, is to blame. And then, breaking news, the Justice Department moving to drop the case against a former Olympic canoeist accused of damaging the reflecting pool here in Washington, and why the DOJ is now taking that step. Also, a top NFL analyst now benched, why Tony Romo's legal troubles may put him out of the broadcast booth for a while. That's coming up later in our newscast. Good day. I'm Tom Costello. Happy Friday. I'm in for Hallie. And breaking news unfolding out of Arizona, where the Sheriff's Department investigating the disappearance of the mother of our friend and colleague, Savannah Guthrie, has now released 2 ransom notes sent to local and national media outlets. Notes purportedly written by the person or the people responsible for taking Nancy Guthrie from her home on February 1st. And now we should note, these aren't new notes, but it is the first time the Sheriff's Department is showing them to the public. The first received by a local CBS affiliate in Tucson on February 2nd, addressed directly to Savannah, reading, "We have your mother, Nancy. She is safe but scared." The note goes on to explain Nancy is being held for ransom and what they want. The next note, very disturbing, received on February 6th. It addresses the Guthrie family, saying, "We did not fully grasp the seriousness of her physical condition. We never intended to hurt her. That was not our intention. She perished shortly after she was taken." The search for Nancy has gone on for months with no real leads. And you'll remember these videos initially released by the FBI days after her disappearance, showing a masked person with a holstered gun at Nancy Guthrie's front door. The Sheriff's Department says these videos indicate the person took steps to prepare for Nancy's disappearance. And they are now asking the public to take a close look at all of this information they've gathered and come forward if anybody thinks that they might know something or suspect something. Tom Winter and Aaron McLaughlin are joining us now for more on this. We start with Tom. Tom, it seems that for now, police have exhausted all the leads they have, and they're really hoping that the public will read these notes and maybe recognize a verbal pattern, a syntax pattern.
1: That's exactly right, Tom. And I think if they had a prime suspect or an area they were searching or something they felt like could be the break in this case, you wouldn't really say much here 6 months since Nancy Guthrie was taken from her home. And the fact that they are putting all of this information out, information that we had and were aware of at the time and certainly shared with the audience in terms of the general context of it, but wanted to withhold some of that acute detail as they worked the case. And as law enforcement wanted that too, they wanted some of those details held back. Now, obviously, a 180 here today, and I think that's based on the fact that they still are asking and hoping for the public's help. And really, it just takes a name or a little bit of information to perhaps compare to some details that we don't yet know in this case that they've developed over time to be able to match up and say, oh, that is the person that we're looking for. And, of course, this isn't without precedent, Tom. You and I have talked about it in the Unabomber case, which is how the Unabomber got his pseudonym for a while. They released his writings after, frankly, agonizing over that for years as to whether or not to do it. But then they got a call from a family member, from their attorney, saying, hey, I recognize this type of writing. So it's that type of thing here that they're hoping could eventually get us to the place where I think everybody wants to be, which is some answers as far as what happened here and some closure for our colleague and her family.
0: Yeah. Well, you are a veteran crime reporter, Tom. And, you know, the other day, the Sheriff's Department said it's still working on other DNA and digital analysis. And I got to say, I wonder, really? I mean, 6 months later, you're still working on DNA and digital analysis. I mean, what do you read into that? And what are law enforcement sources saying?
1: Yeah, Tom, I mean, first off, on the DNA, and anybody that's watched my coverage of this, based on my experience and talking with the people that do this type of work every day, I've never been bullish that that was going to be the answer, that we would find some sort of a strand of DNA that would get us closer to solving this. Really, what you want is a name or a suspect to get their DNA to see if it's a match to the crime scene. Mm-hmm. And I just spoke with our colleague, Jim Cavanaugh, you know, the retired special agent in charge. He's been an analyst with us for a long time. He said the exact same thing. And on that video, he also wanted to know, you know, that backpack, Tom, is awfully full.
2: Yeah.
1: And so was that person camping out for a period of time? Was there there's an antenna out there? Could that have been a walkie-talkie? So still a lot of questions, and that's the type of analysis, to bring it back to your question, that they would be looking into now.
2: Well, the note did say we, collectively we. Who knows if there really is more than one of them. Tom Winter, thank you very much. We want to bring in NBC's Aaron McLaughlin now. Aaron, this comes just a few days after we saw Savannah posting another message addressed specifically to whomever was involved in her mother's disappearance, right?
3: Yeah, that's right, Tom. It's the seventh video that Savannah has posted, and it was really heartbreaking to watch. In the video, she essentially begs Nancy's kidnapper to release her mother. Take a listen.
4: Help us. Find her. Tell us where to look for her. I truly believe it is never too late to do the right thing. Help us bring this situation to an end.
3: That was just a portion of the video. In the video, Savannah also says, quote, I know you have tried to do things in the right way, at critical context there, in light of that second note, the second ransom note that has now been released by authorities. Savannah's message, that much more powerful when you consider we now know the first ransom note was addressed to Savannah specifically. So these messages from Savannah, from the family over the course of 6 months are sort of being looked at by the public in a new light, in light of the release of those two ransom notes. Savannah, in this latest message, making it very clear that she has not given up hope, and the fact that law enforcement is once again appealing to the public for help, for clues, for tips, indicates that law enforcement hasn't given up either.
2: Yeah, that one sentence there, she's buried in nature now, stands out to me. Aaron McLaughlin, thank you very much. If you or anybody you know, if you believe you know anything at all about any of this that could help investigators, here's the number to call, 1-800-CALL-FBI. Now to the fighter jet crash at a Marine Corps air station outside of San Diego. Emergency crews responded to what's being called a Class A mishap. The military base spokesperson says the crash sparked a fire in a field on the airbase, and we know the pilot safely ejected before it crashed, now reported in stable condition, being treated for non-life-threatening injuries at a local hospital. We want to go right now to NBC's Courtney Kuby. Courtney, a Class A mishap here, right? Define that for us. That's usually the most severe kind of military incident, accident.
5: It is, yeah. And I mean, you can see from the video right there, it appears that the aircraft, actually the hull, is completely split in half. So a Class A generally would mean that the aircraft is a loss. And that's what, again, the video here shows. I mean, Tom, you could see after this crash happened, in the moments after, you could see black smoke billowing up from miles away, just to give you a sense. And it even caused a little bit of a fire in the grass in the fields nearby before firefighters were able to put that out. You can also see just how close this was. This was right on the flight line at Marine Corps Air Station Miramar, just outside San Diego. There's other military aircraft within view of where this aircraft went down. It's still not really clear what happened here, but as you well know, it is right near the flight line, almost on it, in fact. So it is. It seems plausible that it may have been either a landing or a takeoff at the time. And notably, this is an F-35 fighter jet, which has the ability not only to land and to land like a regular aircraft or a regular fighter jet, but it also has the ability for a vertical landing, sort of like you think of like a helicopter, Tom.
2: Yeah, we're looking at an Israeli version of it because it is a widely flown plane around the world. Listen, we don't see crashes like this very often, but you mentioned in the last hour that there have been three, not necessarily just the F-35, but three military crashes just recently, right?
5: Yeah, in the last month or so, there was an FA-18, notably from the same base, actually, the same air wing out of Miramar, that crashed into the side of a mountain up in Washington State, the pilot also ejecting safely, no serious injuries. And then, of course, there was that deadly B-52 bomber that went down also in California. in June, a little over a month ago, killing eight on board. But, Tom, you know, the F-35 is also not without its incidents. Another crashed in Nevada earlier this year and near Nellis Air Force Base, also on a training run. And then during the war in Iran, we're talking a lot about Iran on this show, there was actually one that made an emergency landing back in March in the Middle East. In both cases, the pilots were able to eject safely, though.
2: Courtney Kuby on the Pentagon beat. Courtney, thank you very much. Now to a busy cabinet meeting with President Trump, blaming those recent cyber attacks on dozens of water systems in Minnesota, not on Iran, but on Minnesota. The FBI and Environmental Protection Agency are warning that hackers have targeted municipal water systems in at least seven states. A law enforcement official tells NBC News that the actions appear to resemble the types of attacks that Iranian hackers carry out. The source of that, in other words, whoever's behind it, still aren't under investigation. But to hear the president tell it, a state that's long been a target of his ire is, in fact, to blame.
6: We heard in Minnesota there was a cyber attack, and they blame it on Iran. I don't think so. I blame it on Minnesota because they're grossly incompetent. They like to say, oh, it's Iran. Iran should be so lucky. Iran's got bigger problems than worrying about Minnesota.
2: In a statement, Minnesota Governor Tim Walz says Trump knows who exactly who is responsible for this attack and knows that other states were hit as well. This is what modern warfare looks like, and it further illustrates there's no plan to win a war with Iran. NBC's Monica Alba at the White House. Monica, to be clear, despite the president's claims, is there any reason to blame Minnesota for these attacks that the FBI and cybersecurity are suggesting have Iranian fingerprints?
7: There is no evidence to support President Trump's claim, Tom. And really, it seems he is the only one who is making that claim. The White House has not added any kind of evidence to that. And again, it is his own FBI and senior law enforcement officials who are saying that the early indications are that this does have the hallmarks of an Iranian-backed cyber attack. Now, what's notable here is that this isn't new for the president to pick on Minnesota and specifically Democratic leadership. We've seen that time and time again with Governor Tim Walz. They have gone back and forth on that. But what is interesting here is that the FBI is also saying that it isn't just Minnesota, that in total, seven states were affected by this and identified vulnerabilities to their water systems that all similarly could have been targeted by what the early forensics point to, which is, again, something that is Iranian-backed in the form of a cyber attack, though they can't say that definitively yet. So this does seem to be an example of the president leaning in on the politics of it before his own government officials are able to conclude their investigation. But that is something that is ongoing, Tom.
2: So then what specific vulnerabilities are there to water systems in the United States? I mean, I've done reporting on this for 10 years. And what do we understand is being done to try to fix the vulnerabilities?
7: Yeah, and it's interesting because the group that is sort of sending out the warnings about this, known as CISA, which is a cybersecurity infrastructure security agency, is a group that was gutted by the Trump administration in this second term by the DOGE cuts last year. So there are also some questions about whether that has had any impact to this or not. But certainly in terms of the vulnerabilities, we're talking here about systems that it appears can be accessed, but there isn't any evidence that the actual water was contaminated or manipulated in any way. But it just shows the vulnerabilities in these local water systems. And again, that's an important point to make here too, Tom, which the president can go after the governor and the state of Minnesota, but these are local municipalities that are dealing with these systems, not necessarily the state.
2: Yeah. Monica Alba, thank you very much. The president also doing a complete 180 on his pick for attorney general. Mr. Trump now says senators should confirm Todd Blanche immediately. Just 24 hours ago, as you know, we reported the president said he was considering pulling the nomination for Blanche, his former personal attorney, now the deputy AG. The president is essentially gambling that he will have a friendlier Congress after the midterms. Those two retiring Republican holdouts, Texas Senator John Cornyn and North Carolina Senator Tom Tillis, have not budged on their demands for the Justice Department to commit in writing to ending the IRS settlement that Mr. Trump negotiated, that Blanche actually negotiated, that would shield Trump and his companies from tax immunity. It would also create a so-called anti-weaponization fund that shells out, get this, nearly $2 billion to Trump allies, including those pardoned January 6th rioters. At Camp David today, the president laid out his thoughts on that fund.
8: Do you agree with the acting attorney general that the anti-weaponization fund is dead? And why not just put that in writing?
6: It is dead, but, you know, I wish it weren't, to be honest with you. I think people were horribly treated, horribly abused. This has nothing to do with Todd. This was me.
2: NBC's Ryan Riley joins us now. And, Ryan, the president admits the fund is dead. That's what he says. So then why not put it in writing?
9: I think that's really the big question here is why won't they just put something that in writing? And I think we also saw a move in Florida by private attorneys representing the Trump organization and sort of the parties on the plaintiff side of this litigation move to appeal this decision by a judge down there. And the judge had essentially said that this was an abuse of the court system, that there wasn't a real actual disagreement between the parties here, because remember, Donald Trump is the plaintiff on the one side, and he's also arguably kind of the defendant on the other side and controls the Justice Department. But here's some of the attack that we saw from Donald Trump today on one of the senators who's holding this up.
6: This fund was not for me. This fund was for those people that have been weaponized, that have been abused. Now, I was abused. They attacked my house, Mar-a-Lago, where I live. And I, you know, big damages should have been given to me. I don't want anything. I'm not talking about myself.
9: So he obviously still has an interest in sort of getting some sort of, you know, restitution in his view for individuals who stormed the Capitol. This seems to be a really important issue for him. And the Justice Department theoretically could still go forward with this, just not branding it with that sort of $1.776 billion branding that they went by, and still just sort of do this out of another fund that is existing at the Justice Department. So I think that's why you've seen these senators really focus on getting some more commitments in writing about what stopping this from moving forward.
2: Okay, so is Trump pulling Blanche's nomination? As far as we know, if he wanted to, couldn't Blanche just stay in that acting AG capacity for quite a while?
9: He could stay there indeed for a while because, you know, there's sort of conflicting laws on how this all goes out. But it's because he's still a pending nominee, he can stay in that role. Then even if he were, you know, rejected, he could stay in for an extra, you know, over 200 days and could potentially be renominated again. And because he's already it's mostly because he's already holding that position of deputy attorney general. So yeah, that is a really key role already at the Justice Department. And so he probably will have control of this for the foreseeable future, no matter what happens with his nomination.
2: Okay, so listen, don't go anywhere, because we have more breaking news on the DOJ on that reflecting pool case, and we'll get to that later in this hour. All right, now back to the Middle East with the president praising what he calls a breakthrough between Israel and Hamas. The Trump administration says his so-called Board of Peace has brokered a deal in which Hamas would disarm. In exchange, Israel would agree to withdraw its forces from the Gaza Strip. Here's the map right there, and the yellow line that divides Palestinian-controlled areas of the Gaza Strip and territory controlled by the Israeli military. The board calls it historic, saying Hamas has committed to an actionable plan to give up its weapons. But both sides have been down this road before, of course. 9 months ago, the United States announced an apparent ceasefire between Israel and Hamas. Since then, since that ceasefire, the Palestinian Ministry of Health in Gaza says more than 1,200 people have been killed, 4,000 wounded. NBC's Matt Bradley is tracking the developments for us from London. And Matt, when you talk with sources in the region, because you spent a lot of time there, is there skepticism about this presidential declaration that we have a breakthrough?
10: Absolutely. There's skepticism. There's disbelief that this actually represents anything like the breakthrough that President Trump has decided it is, that he's announced that it is. I mean, one of the really telltale signs here is that the Israelis and Hamas have both avoided making any sort of public statement, basically saying that they are acceding to this new accord that President Trump announced. The deal itself that President Trump has described looks a lot like the October 2025 agreement, the ceasefire that President Trump negotiated. It doesn't look as though this is moving the dial in any real way. We haven't heard from Hamas, but we did hear from Ghazi Hamid. He's one of the top negotiators for Hamas. He spoke to Al Jazeera and Reuters. He said basically that Hamas isn't going to disarm until Israel withdraws. We haven't heard anything from Israel, again, publicly or officially.
2: Killed, 4,000 wounded. NBC's Matt Bradley is tracking the developments for us from London. And Matt, when you talk with sources in the region, because you spent a lot of time there, is there skepticism about this presidential declaration that we have a breakthrough?
10: Absolutely. There's skepticism, there's disbelief that this actually represents anything like the breakthrough that President Trump has decided it is, that he's announced that it is. I mean, one of the really telltale signs here is that the Israelis and Hamas have both avoided making any sort of public statement, basically saying that they are acceding to this new accord that President Trump announced. The deal itself that President Trump has described looks a lot like the October 2025 agreement, the ceasefire that President Trump negotiated. It doesn't look as though this is moving the dial in any real way. We haven't heard from Hamas, but we did hear from Ghazi Hamid. He's one of the top negotiators for Hamas. He spoke to Al Jazeera and Reuters. He said basically that Hamas isn't going to disarm until Israel withdraws. We haven't heard anything from Israel, again, publicly or officially, but I did hear from a diplomatic source in Israel who said that in response to various reports published this morning regarding diplomatic progress in the Gaza Strip, Israel has reiterated that there will be no withdrawal whatsoever of the IDF from the current yellow line unless Hamas undergoes a genuine disarmament. That yellow line, Tom, which you just showed right there on the map. So it looks as though there's kind of a chicken and an egg problem here. For the Israelis, they don't want to withdraw. Israelis and Hamas have both avoided making any sort of public statement, basically saying that they are acceding to this new accord that President Trump announced. The deal itself that President Trump has described looks a lot like the October 2025 agreement, the ceasefire that President Trump negotiated. It doesn't look as though this is moving the dial in any real way. We haven't heard from Hamas, but we did hear from Ghazi Hamid. He's one of the top negotiators for Hamas. He spoke to Al Jazeera and Reuters. He said basically that Hamas isn't going to disarm until Israel withdraws. We haven't heard anything from Israel, again, publicly or officially, but I did hear from a diplomatic source in Israel who said that in response to various reports published this morning regarding diplomatic progress in the Gaza Strip, Israel has reiterated that there will be no withdrawal whatsoever of the IDF from the current yellow line unless Hamas undergoes a genuine disarmament. That yellow line, Tom, which you just showed right there on the map. So it looks as though there's kind of a chicken and an egg problem here. For the Israelis, they don't want to withdraw until Hamas disarms. Hamas refuses to disarm until the Israelis withdraw. This is the same impasse that the conflict found itself back in October 2025 that led to the current stalemate diplomatically that we've been seeing, and that this doesn't look like it's going to change.
2: Bradley, thanks very much. Italy is taking a big step today, reintroducing border checkpoints for air and sea arrivals from Spain, at least for now. It comes as Spain deployed its military to a border city after at least 50,000 migrants crossed into Spain from Morocco. Swarms of people rushed the border gates when Spanish law enforcement tried to use batons and tear gas, even a water cannon, to keep them back. The Spanish prime minister says dozens have died and most of the migrants, 48,000 or so, have already voluntarily gone back to Morocco. That according to the Spanish Interior Ministry. But Italy taking this action against one of its neighbors is a big deal because it suspends what's called the Schengen Agreement. That's a decades-old treaty that's made travel passport-free across much of the EU. Getting rid of internal EU border checks, of course. NBC's Matt Bodner joins us now. Where does Spain go from here in getting a handle on this problem as its relationships now with its neighboring countries, including France, by the way, starting to fray?
11: Well, thanks, Tom. Yeah, well, Spain appears to have very quickly managed to get this situation under control, at least for now, at least for today. As you mentioned, the Spanish Interior Ministry this evening said that it had basically most of those 50,000 migrants had gone back to Morocco. And, the flow of the remaining 2,000 is about 100 or so per hour. So they're really working on it. I do think it's important to understand that Ceuta is a very small territorial holding on the North African coast. Its regular population is about 80,000 people. So there's really not a lot of space for 50,000 people to go. So the major questions moving forward will be essentially, why did this happen now and how can it be prevented from happening again? Nonetheless, there's been a very strong reaction from EU leaders, Italy announcing that suspension of the Schengen visa-free travel regime with Spain. And that's an agreement between EU states for passport-free travel. It's one of the bedrocks of the whole EU partnership, the whole idea of the EU. Italy has, however, pledged to help Spain secure its external border. There's a lot of conversations about that. The foreign minister of Italy wrote on X that protecting the EU's borders is a shared responsibility of all the members. Spain's prime minister, however, responding to Italy's targeted and unilateral suspension of the passport-free travel arrangement, wrote on X, quote, solidarity and empathy are optional. Respect for European treaties and the facts are not. There's going to be a lot of discussion about this moving forward, Tom.
12: Yeah, Matt Bodner, thank you. Listen, while we have you, President Trump today called the situation kind of an invasion of Spain, right? Why are we seeing a sudden influx of migrants from Morocco into Spain?
11: So that's the question everyone's trying to grapple with now. One suggestion from some Spanish officials is that the migrants were responding to a recent Spanish Supreme Court ruling that said migrants who are prevented from entering Spain by sea can't be summarily deported to Morocco. That would be opposed to those who arrive by land. But there were some Moroccan activists who spoke to Sky News that cast doubt on this, saying that it's not very likely that at least such a large group of migrants would have been following those deliberations so closely. This has long been a favored crossing for migrants from Morocco, but it's not part of the visa-free zone. It's not straightforward to get to Spain. There's been some suggestion about trafficking networks, but that's the major question going forward. Why did this happen?
12: Yeah.
11: Tom?
12: It's a fascinating development. Matt Bodner, thank you very much. Here at home, jurors in the trial of a Massachusetts mother accused of murdering her three children today made a rare visit to the home where it all happened. We don't have an up-close view of the visit to protect jurors' privacy as the trial is ongoing. We did see a police barricade there blocking the media from getting too close. The blue home is where Lindsay Clancy killed her children, then tried to take her own life in January of 2023. Jurors were there for about 40 minutes walking through the home, seeing the basement where the children were found dead and the yard where Clancy's then husband found her after she jumped from the second story of the home. Prosecutors are trying to make the case that Clancy planned the whole thing, but her defense says Clancy's actions were a result of postpartum psychosis that she tried to get help for. We want to bring in NBC's Sue O'Connell. She's a courtroom insider for our NBC station up in Boston. Sue, jurors also drove by some other sites that are key to this case, right? Talk us through those.
13: Yeah, so the night that Lindsay Clancy killed her three children, she ordered takeout and sent her husband out to get it, as well as asked him to stop at a CVS to pick up a child's medication. So he was out of the house for about 30 minutes. Prosecutors, as you said, are trying to make the case that she deliberately kept him out so she would have time to kill their three children. Now, of course, the defense is saying making everyday plans and doing normal things does not mean she was not suffering from a psychotic break. But at the same time, those distances matter. So today, the jurors got to go on a rare field trip, not only to the site, but also to the CVS, to the restaurant, to see how far that was. So that's really the case that the prosecution was making today, Tom.
12: Okay, and then the jurors came back to the courtroom after that visit to the home where they heard more mm-hmm. testimony from emergency and medical responders, right?
13: Yeah, that's right. You know, we have already heard a lot of testimony about the responders who came to the home. Today, we heard some more from folks at the hospital, doctors who treated the children and, again, or tried to save their lives. And, again, it was some really gruesome and disturbing testimony. We heard about how hard they tried to revive the two children that were actually taken to the hospital and had, they thought, some chance of living and then obviously did not. But we also heard from a police officer who was at the hospital, who said that Lindsey Clancy actually went code blue while she was in the hospital. And as we know, that means that she was in a danger of dying while she was in the hospital. And the defense is making the argument that if she was exaggerating her illnesses or exaggerating the suicide attempt, the fact is she almost died while she was at the hospital. So that was it. Very short day today. Everybody reconvenes on Monday, hopefully with a restful weekend, because it's been a week of very, very disturbing testimony. Tom?
12: Yeah. Sue O'Connell has been watching it all. Sue, thank you very much. If you or someone you know is in crisis, you can text 988 or text HOME to the crisis text line, 741-741. And we are learning that CBS's top NFL analyst is now on leave and has been replaced by another former football star after being arrested on suspicion of driving under the influence. Here's that arrest video again. Former Dallas Cowboys quarterback Tony Romo pulled over in Wisconsin. The arrest report says he performed poorly on sobriety tests. And now CBS Sports says Romo will be on leave from his role indefinitely, and it's tapping former Houston Texans star J.J. Watt to take his place. Representatives for Romo have not responded to our request for comment. NBC's Jesse Kirsch following this story. Jesse, what's next for Tony Romo, and how might this impact CBS Sports as they head into the NFL season?
14: Yeah, Tom, let's start with the last part of that question there. If you look at what we've been able to pull together, what our team has pulled together, just gives you a sense of what this broadcast, what the NFL on CBS means to that company and to the television landscape more broadly. It is a big moneymaker without question for the organization when you look at the viewership and them referring to it as the number one program in all of TV. So this is certainly when you mess with your format, your formula, and what's working for you from a television perspective, right? You don't want to do that unless you need to. So for whatever reason, and to be clear, we don't know if Romo asked to go on leave on his own, if he was forced to go on leave by the company. That's not made clear by their statement. But regardless, this just speaks to the severity of how the situation is viewed, that they are playing with that formula in some way. As for his future moving forward, what we've been told by prosecutors in Wisconsin is that they have not gotten a criminal referral in this case. And according to the three citations we have received from authorities, there is no court appearance that is required in his case at this point. So we will see what happens for him moving forward, both in the legal realm and then, of course, as far as his career, which has been highlighted by three different calls on a Super Bowl broadcast, according to CBS.
12: Okay. Jesse Kirsch, following it all. Jesse, thank you very much. Coming up from us, we'll take you to the world's most famous wine region and how this part of France has kept the juices flowing despite these devastating fires. Plus, new details on how the State Department messed up. Take a look closely. Messed up that map of Africa. We're coming back.

0: We're back, and we are learning today that a rare flesh-eating bacteria has killed at least one person in Florida. That bacteria is called Vibrio, and there are 57 cases of it nationwide just this week. And it is spreading, and how it spreads is alarming. It's found in warm coastal waters and infects people through open wounds or through raw oysters and seafood. We want to bring in NBC's Dr. Akshay Sayal, who has more on this. Why the uptick right now?
1: Hey, Tom, so it's not actually uncommon to see Vibrio sort of spike in this time of year. Vibrio is a bacteria that thrives in warm coastal waters. And as more people start to go in those waters, as the weather gets warmer, it's not unusual to see more infections. Now, the bacteria we're talking about here is called Vibrio vulnificus. It's a specific type of Vibrio that causes that, you know, sort of flesh-eating bacteria people, you know, may have seen the headlines about. And that's because this can get infected into open wounds and it can start to sort of, you know, kill off the skin and then the muscles in the nearby and the body. And you can see, Tom, on the left versus the right, the sort of symptoms of the infection depending on the route of exposure. This is something people can get, like I mentioned, in warm coastal waters. You can also get it, Tom, from eating raw undercooked oysters. That is actually the most common way to get it, is by eating raw undercooked shellfish. You can see on the left, symptoms include watery diarrhea, stomach cramps, nausea, vomiting. Should you get it in a wound, you can get fever, redness, pain, and swelling. Those things, Tom, tend to present very quickly, about 24 hours or so after exposure.
0: So it's summer, and a lot of people want to know, is it safe to eat seafood from restaurants, if that's one way to get this? And then should they avoid some of these warm water? If I'm not mistaken, in previous years, I think it's been warm water that doesn't move a whole lot, right? In other words, kind of still water. But should we avoid those areas, and should we avoid this in restaurants?
1: You know, it's we were just talking about, you know, parasite diarrhea and then the egg outbreak in terms of salmonella infections. And now, you know, for me to come up here and give another food restriction, I think people are going to get pretty fatigued. And I think, you know, the best advice, Tom, is that it's all about risk reduction. So if you're somebody who has, you know, liver disease, you're somebody who has cancer, you're somebody who's had an organ transplant, you want to be more cautious about eating raw oysters. In fact, I would say to frankly stay away from those things. But, Tom, for most people with healthy immune systems, it is relatively safe to consume these things. However, you should know there is a theoretical risk, in the same way that eating a burger, you know, medium rare, can also have a risk. You know, and people do that at restaurants as well. Just be aware of those risks. And to answer your question about going in the water, you know, if you have a recent cut, if you have an open wound, you recently had surgery, yes, I would stay away until those things heal from warm water. But just to reiterate, Tom, this is a rare infection, about, you know, 200 or so cases in the country nationwide of that flesh-eating form of Vibrio. So it isn't something that people need to worry about all the time and start to avoid things. But just for those people with those pre-existing conditions, people with those sort of changes to their skin should be more mindful of their exposure, Tom.
0: Okay, Akshay, thank you very much. Let's get you over now to the five things our team thinks you may want to know about on this Friday. Number one, the mayor of Seattle is naming an interim police chief today after the previous chief resigned. It comes just days after that deadly shooting at a food festival. Remember, three people were killed. The reason for their resignation was not disclosed, but the mayor says there were a number of factors that led to that change, including the shooting. Number two, the State Department says it is taking full responsibility for this embarrassing map of Africa that mislabels every single country. It was shown during the Global AIDS Conference this week. A Reuters analysis of the map found that a watermark suggested it was made with an open AI tool the tech company says it's investigating. Number three, New York's Attorney General is suing prediction market platform Kalshi, calling it an illegal, unlicensed gambling operation. The state's AG says the platform exposes New Yorkers, including those under 21, to financial and personal risk. Similar lawsuits have been brought against other prediction markets. In a statement to NBC News, Kalshi called the lawsuit a type of political theater. Take a look at Florida deputies rescuing a man unable to move as his house is on fire just a few feet away. A nearby driver called 911 about the flames. When deputies arrived, they heard screams for help. The man was taken to safety while the fire was then put out. Number five, surveillance video shows the moment a building collapsed, nearly hitting people in a suburb outside of New York City. Take a look. Wow, that building was empty at the time, thankfully, and nobody on the ground injured. In just a bit, the centuries-old surprise in one person's suitcase, how this person tried to smuggle down on distracted drivers.

0: We have breaking news. The Justice Department is moving to dismiss the felony reflecting pool case against a former Olympic canoeist. Remember, prosecutors accused David Hearn of damaging the lining of the pool. But then just this week, a key witness for the DOJ testified that the area was already damaged before the canoeist was there. NBC's Ryan Riley joins me now. Ryan, why did the DOJ suddenly decide that this case didn't hold water?
1: Ah, you beat me to the joke there. But I'll allow it. So essentially what they're saying is that they're blaming the Interior Department for this entire incident, saying that new information that they were provided shows that there was this error in how this pooling, this coating on the pool was installed, and that that explains a lot of the damage. But frankly, we knew a lot of that before all of this took place, just based on open source reporting, right? There was this effort to really blame these vandals, but all of this didn't happen initially really because of vandals. This wasn't that much attention.
0: There was no vandalism, right? I mean, that's the bottom line.
1: I mean, I think there were some incidents where people maybe tried to take a little piece after it had already come off, right? Because then it was like a souvenir. But no one really went and caused extensive sort of, you know, damage to this. It was just a bad job. And now that's exactly what they're laying out in these documents, saying that they had got more information from the Interior Department and that, in fact, it was a flawed installation. And so that's why we really had to focus on this. You know, I questioned Jeanine Pirro about this case. What was the status of that material before David Hearn had arrived there? And, you know, she sort of tried to get away from that. You know, there may have been a prior incident there, but the felony threshold was always going to be at the center of this case. And there was really going to be a struggle for them to ever prove that that he caused more than $1,000, given just the extensive damages that pre-existed his arrival at the pool. And so this is another one of those cases that was really driven by Donald Trump's claims.
0: Yes, I think that's exactly right. The president said vandals did this. Jeanine Pirro said they've got absolute proof and we'll show you in court. But, you know, this gentleman, the canoeist, said, listen, I just showed up and I put my hand in the water and suddenly the National Guard shows up, right? Or park police and take him away. And in the meantime, he's not the only one, by the way, who's been charged, right, Ryan? I mean, other people have also been charged allegedly with doing damage. Do all those cases now go away?
1: I haven't had a chance to look at those dockets yet, but those cases are all misdemeanors, right? And so it's like a lower bar. The $1,000 threshold was always going to be the really big challenge for this case against the Olympic canoeist. But so we'll have to see what happens going forward. But I think this is, I mean, a really deeply embarrassing moment for the Justice Department, really trying to, you know, get out ahead of this when the facts didn't support a case. And it's another one of those things that makes you question. It has raised a lot of questions with D.C. Grand jurors about the claims that the Justice Department is attempting to make in court here.
0: It really undermines the Justice Department, not just in this case, right, but in other cases. If they make outlandish allegations against somebody when there is no evidence and their own investigation was showing that there was no evidence.
1: Yeah, exactly. And this, you know, this seems to be something that I think could have been avoided before they actually went forward with this case. But that's the situation that they're in. You know, there was this press conference. They made a big deal out of it. And now, lo and behold, you know, it doesn't hold any water, as you said.
0: Yep. Ryan Riley, thank you very much. NBC News covers hundreds of stories each day. It's awfully tough to read, watch, listen to everything. So our bureau teams have selected some highlights. This is what they tell us is going down in their regions, and we call this the local from our southern bureau.

0: Pittsburgh Steelers.
1: Usually you will have a lot of people coming. You will have like tourists stopping from the highway. And as you can see today, it's pretty empty because it's totally empty today.
0: No visitors means no tourism revenue. A major blow for a business now expanding into hosting weddings for international couples. Cisneros tells us his grapes, which are still young and will stay on the vine until August, won't be affected by the smoke.
2: The wine is going to taste okay?
3: Yeah, it's okay.
4: Today, the maturity of the grapes is at the stage of early ripening. The skin is hard and thick, so there is no risk.
0: Paradoxically, he says the intense heat means the grapes need less humidity treatment this year. And so 2026 may end up an unusually natural vintage. But for now, there's little to do but wait for the tourists to return.
5: Santé.
6: Cheers.
0: And raise a glass to a future, hopefully free from flames.
7: Rav Sanchez, who had the tough assignment today. Thank you very much, Rav. When we come back, our original reporting on how some countries have missed the boat on the fastest growing sector of the tourism industry.

0: Okay, to our original now, in-depth reporting on a topic that we have been watching. And today, it's the booming LGBTQ plus tourism industry that's gaining headlines after one gay-themed cruise was denied entry into two countries. NBC's Stephen Romo has more.
1: Right now, summer travel is in full swing. Millions hitting the road, catching a flight, or even taking to the sea. But for nearly 2,000 passengers on one summer cruise, their trip had an unexpected twist.
2: So I'm on the gay cruise that was denied entry into Turkey.
1: Patty Lapone writing, I am shocked. The Atlantis cruise I am performing on next week has been banned from entering Turkey. A ship, a magnificent ship, full of gay men and me, denied entry to Turkey simply because of who is on board. A 10-day gay-themed Mediterranean cruise on board the Scarlet Lady, the Virgin Voyages ship chartered by Atlantis Events, turned away from an entire country. Turkish authorities saying it's because of behavior that does not align with the values and morals of their society. Passengers left confused by this sudden change of plans.
3: Were you surprised that Turkey wouldn't let you dock there?
4: It's surprising because we were on a similar cruise last year that started in Turkey. Something has obviously changed in the winds and the politics.
1: The cruise then chose a new port, Alexandria, Egypt. But passengers soon got this notice under their cabin doors, saying, early this morning, we were informed that Scarlet Lady has been denied entry into Egyptian waters. Turned away again.

0: We were 3 hours away from docking, and the captain called me up and said, I think we have a problem here. The harbor master had said, you're not going to be able to come into Egypt and turn around.
1: We reached out to the Egyptian consulate, but have not heard back. While Turkey and Egypt don't explicitly criminalize being gay or trans, vague morality laws against obscenity and indecency can indirectly target LGBTQ plus individuals. Still, gay-themed cruises have safely made trips to these countries in the past.
0: We were on the phone immediately with the tour operator who had, you know, spent thousands and thousands of dollars setting up buses, tour guides, lunches.
2: By refusing to allow almost 2,000 people to come in to ports in Turkey and in Egypt, they're saying, we're perfectly fine with losing hundreds of thousands of dollars.
1: Turkey brought in more than $60 billion in revenue from tourism last year, and Egypt brought in more than $16 billion. And LGBTQ tourism in particular is a booming industry, projected to exceed $660 billion by 2033, according to a recent study. Experts say these countries could be hurting their own economies by not embracing that.
2: It could have effects on future plans of other LGBT people. They want to travel to places where they will at least feel safe.
1: But the passengers on the Scarlet Lady?
3: We're too gay to come spend a bunch of money in your country.
1: Refusing to let this get them down.
4: For 7 to 10 days, we just get to be this uplifting community. We get to be ourselves. And that's what we really focused on.
1: And when Patti LuPone finally took the stage, she posted this note online with the caption, "A magnificent ship full of gay men and me." Stephen Romo, NBC News.
5: After the break, another AI gone rogue. Why Anthropic says it couldn't control its own AI model in this made-for-the-movies tech fiasco.

0: Okay, we've got another case of AI going rogue. Anthropic says its AI model hacked into the systems of three companies after accidentally managing to gain internet access. This comes just a little over a week after Anthropic's rival OpenAI revealed some of its models hacked into an AI library all on their own. Anthropic says it conducted a big cybersecurity review because of that hack, and it noted three separate incidents where its AI models were tasked with a capture the flag challenge to basically see what the model would do to access a hidden piece of information. The models were not allowed to access the internet to do it, but the models ended up tapping into the real-world internet anyway because of a, quote, misunderstanding. Anthropic says the root of the problem was human error, but this is the kind of scary science fiction scenario that a lot of AI researchers have been warning about. NBC's Brian Chung is following the story for us. You know, this is feeling a little worrisome, buddy. I mean, Anthropic says the breach is different than OpenAI's because these machines weren't purposely trying to break out of its testing environment. But in one case, its model kept going, I guess, even after it realized it was, in fact, on the internet.
1: Yeah, and if it feels almost like a sci-fi movie, right? Like when the mad scientist creates the organism that breaks out of the box. And that's kind of what happened in the OpenAI and sort of in the Anthropic situation as well. Again, just to unpack exactly what happened in the Anthropic situation, there was three incidents where they identified an issue where essentially the model was able to hack in and breach into the systems of three separate organizations. And they basically said that Claude went to extensive lengths to carry out this attack. They created an email address. It needed a phone number. And in order to get that phone number, after failing to find a free phone number service, it then tried and failed to obtain funds to pay for a phone number through several different means. So you could say that it was quite clever, but you could also say this is quite alarming when you consider that this artificial intelligence did it all by itself. I think that's the scary part here. Hackers have been doing this for eons, but this is the first time that something without human control managed to do this on its own, Tom.
0: Brian, this is really worrisome, right? I mean, these incidents have all happened within testing scenarios, but the concern is, at what point could this become a real problem if AI is given real world tasks, right? What do experts say is the solution here?
1: Well, Anthropic is saying that this is a way that it's almost like a checkpoint for you, if you will, for the AI industry, where it's a kind of a clarion call for them to put guardrails in place. Anthropic says that these facts give us cautious optimism that with tighter monitoring and controls around evaluation infrastructure, this type of risk can be overcome. That's what they said in their statement. They call that alignment within the AI industry. But you have some like Frontier. This is a group of AI employees that say this is a real issue. They say it's hard to predict exactly how much this will accelerate AI progress, but they say there's a real risk that this rapidly accelerates beyond their ability to understand. I mean, Tom, this breaks down to AI versus humans. When do the humans lose control? Are the wheels starting to fall off? I think that's what the industry is grappling with.
0: I mean, it's starting to feel like HAL from 2001, A Space Odyssey, you know?
1: I'm afraid I can't do that.
0: Yeah, exactly. All right, Brian Chung, thank you very much. That's a wrap for us this hour, but thanks for watching. 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

0: Breaking news tonight. Police releasing two ransom notes in connection to the Nancy Guthrie case. What they reveal. The new details in the notes that may be from whoever kidnapped Nancy 6 months ago. The heartbreaking update in one of them. And the stunning apology from the purported kidnappers. Why police are releasing these notes now. Also breaking late tonight, the fiery plane crash at a military base in San Diego. An F-35 hitting the ground and bursting into flames. The pilot ejecting. What went wrong? The new warning that America's water supply may be at risk for cyber attacks. The FBI describing attempts on 7 states already. And the controversial finger pointing from President Trump on who's to blame. Migrant crisis chaos. New video from a Spanish enclave. Look at this. Cars torched after tens of thousands of people raced to cross the border from Morocco. The deadly rush killing dozens. A warning tonight over flesh-eating bacteria, the concerns about raw seafood and contaminated water this summer. We've got the latest. Smokenado caught on camera. The giant, what do you call it, a fire whirl. Look at that, kicking up in Utah as wildfires rip through that state. High-tech ocean rescue, a swimmer swept out, a flotation device delivered by a drone. What happened next? Plus, does Amazon owe you money? The company is announcing it'll pass some tariff refunds on to customers. We've got more on that. Top story starts right now. Hi there. I'm Hallie Jackson in for Tom tonight. And we begin this evening with a major update in the Nancy Guthrie investigation. Police in Pima County in Arizona for the first time are releasing not one but two ransom notes that have been at the center of this heartbreaking case and that may have been written by Nancy's abductor or abductors, plural. The sheriff's department sharing this first note, which demands $4 million in exchange for Nancy's return, saying that she was, quoting here, she was safe but scared. That note was sent just a day after Nancy disappeared. But the second note, 2 days later, includes a far different tone, just a gut punch to see it. They say that Nancy perished shortly after she was taken, going on to write, we are truly sorry. Those notes and this surveillance video of a masked person outside Nancy's home, those are really the key pieces of evidence that investigators have been looking through as they try to crack this case, with tomorrow marking 6 months since Savannah's mom was taken from her home in the middle of the night. Just days ago, our friend and colleague sharing another emotional plea to bring her mother home. Our Liz Kreutz has been covering this case from the beginning and starts us off.
1: Tonight, the Pima County Sheriff's Office, for the first time, releasing the two ransom notes that were sent to local news outlets in the days following Nancy Guthrie's abduction on February 1st. The first note, which was sent one day after she was taken, begins with this chilling message. Hello, Savannah. We have your mother, Nancy. She is safe but scared. She will be held for ransom, and once payment is received, she will be released unharmed. It goes on to give the demand, $4 million in USD before 5 p.m. on Thursday the 5th, or $6 million by 5 p.m. on Monday the 9th. The note says if the payment is received, she will be released within 12 hours of deposit to a safe drop-off location back in Tucson, but says if it is not, she will be killed. Your mother is aware of this and her life is in your hands. It is in the best interest of everyone to have this completed as soon as possible. You will not be able to contact me from here on out. There will be no negotiation. Do not play games. Law enforcement will not be able to help you. The note ends with a Bitcoin link for the payment, redacted by police, and a final line. She had a white smartwatch on the floor of the foot of her bed, and the white floodlight in backyard was destroyed, which you can see here on drone footage. Savannah shared this video a day after reports of this note became public.
2: We, too, have heard the reports about a ransom letter in the media. As a family, we are doing everything that we can. We are ready to talk.
1: 2 days later, the alleged kidnapper sent the second note. It says, we did not fully grasp the seriousness of her physical condition. We never intended to hurt her. That was not our intention. She perished shortly after she was taken. We believe it was heart-related. She is buried in nature now. Nothing you could have done could have changed the outcome. We want your family to know this and hope you all can find peace. We are truly sorry. The next day, the family shared this.
2: We received your message and we understand. We beg you now to return our mother to us so that we can celebrate with her. This is the only way we will have peace. This is very valuable to us, and we will pay.
1: Tonight, 6 months since the abduction, the Pima County Sheriff's Office saying they're making the notes public now in the hope someone recognizes something in them and comes forward.
0: And Hallie, to that point, the Sheriff's Department wants people to take a close look at these notes. They say they reveal distinctive patterns of word choice, syntax, and phrasing, and that they provide insight into the suspect's mindset and motives. For instance, they point out the evolution of the writer's tone. There's definitely that shift between the first and second note. Officials are absolutely hoping these clues could jumpstart new tips that help them lead them either to Nancy or to whoever is behind these notes. Hallie.
3: Liz Kreutz, thank you. Let me bring in now a couple of experts who've been following this case closely. Chip Massey, former FBI hostage negotiator, and Cheryl McCollum, active crime scene investigator and author of Swans Don't Swim in a Sewer. Thank you both for being here on a story that is obviously, you know, close to home for many of us at NBC. Chip, the first note uses pronouns singular, me. Second one, we. What should we read into that? Is it possible there are multiple suspects? What do you make of that?
4: Oh, Hallie, absolutely. I think what you're seeing there is simply that you're trying to, at least from the bad guy perspective, the abductor, they're throwing in a little bit of confusion there, and maybe they're rattled on the second one. And so maybe they're revealing a little bit more, maybe even spreading out the guilt, if we are, in fact, to believe that these are the actual notes and these are the actual abductors. So it's very likely that what we're talking about is at least a couple of people that were involved in this.
3: Cheryl, what about you? The shift in tone from one note to the other was just, it's just so notable. Does it give you any indication about the author of the note? I mean, obviously, if you, the note describes obviously very different circumstances between the two.
5: Right. Listen, if you take that first note and you take them at their word, it doesn't make any sense. They're going to give you two deadline dates. They're going to tell you, hey, we're only keeping her for 7 days, but the last date for you to pay us is the 9th. That's already more than 7 days. So they're not even accurate in what they're telling you they're going to accept. They say we want $4 million, but if we don't get that, we're going to accept $6 million. But you got to do it by a secondary date. That just doesn't ring true to me. This sounds like somebody, again, that is sending something to upset the family. It doesn't feel like an authentic ransom note. Huh. You've got somebody that spent so much time at the house, but then didn't ransom her for 2 days. Makes no sense.
3: Chip, what about the message from Savannah? It was posted the day after that second note. And we played a little bit of it there with Liz, but here's a little bit more of it.
6: We received your message and we understand. We beg you now to return our mother to us so that we can celebrate with her. This is the only way we will have peace. This is very valuable to us and we will pay.
3: And when you look at that message in light of the second note that the sheriff's department has now released, you can see some of the through lines there. You look at the way that the office is releasing this, law enforcement. What do they want people to pick up on? In other words, do they think that like a word or a language piece, a sentence, a way that something is written could tip somebody off? I mean, how do they hope to actually get new leads out of this?
4: Yeah, exactly, Haley. That's what they're trying to do here. And I really appreciate the fact you play that clip, because it does pick up and echo some of the sentiments that Savannah is pulling out. She's talking about word piece. Now, that's forensic listening, and that's clearly what the Sheriff's County's department wants the people to do. They want them to listen to this conversation. They want them to hear if there's anything here that reminds them of somebody. Now, this could be camouflaged through AI, and I agree with Cheryl that this could very well not be the captors themselves. We're only going on what we have, right? And so, we're turning to the American public, somebody that has a cell phone and a hunch, and somebody that's been paying attention to this investigation.
3: To that point, Cheryl, you know, these notes, obviously, when police released them today, when law enforcement released them today, they redacted the Bitcoin address, et cetera. But apparently, you know, these notes, based on the fact that we don't really have any new leads, weren't traceable, right? How does that work? Like, how does that transmission actually work?
5: Listen, that is so far above what I could understand technology-wise.
3: Yeah.
5: But again, you've got the best in the world. The FBI is on this thing. You've got private companies that are helping out. So you've got the best people on that part. What I do agree with is anybody that would say she's buried in nature now, or I want the money in USDA. Typically people, if English is not their first language, may speak that way. But that's, we're not going to talk that way. So okay. I think they're trying to get who is saying things like that, his cadence, his rhythm, his word choice. Again, it just doesn't ring true of a group of people. It seems like one person is sending this because, again, they didn't send it to the family. They sent it to the media. They first say, hello, Savannah. That's not a demand for ransom. That's a salutation. So, again, this doesn't ring true for me. That person spent so much time staging the back of the house. If you want to impress me with a letter, explain the blood patterns at the front porch. I bet you can't because you weren't there.
3: Mm. Tip, how about you? I mean, what do you make of the, I mean, the point that Cheryl's making, the phrase, you're, I mean, she is, you know, it's just, it's also just so gut-wrenching to even talk about. I mean, this whole thing has just been horrific. But the idea that she was, you know, buried in nature, that phrasing versus something like, you know, something different. And then what law enforcement would do from here, how they might go about honing in on a location. They've been trying to, and they haven't had success so far.
4: Yeah, agreement 100% that this is strange wording, right? This is strange phrasing. And so whether they're trying to disguise that or how they normally talk or whether they put this through a machine for filter, we don't know. But I agree 100% that this is an unusual phrasing. What they want is for, if this is in fact connected to anybody that is real, that somebody out there is going to hear some part of this message and connect with somebody that knows or is close to this associate in some form or fashion.
3: Okay. Chip Massey, Cheryl McCollum, thank you both for being on tonight. Really appreciate it. You know, we love Savannah so much. We're thinking of her family always. If you have any information in the Guthrie case, please, please call the FBI tip line. It is on your screen, 1-800-CALL-FBI. We are also following some breaking news tonight out of San Diego. An F-35 fighter jet hitting the ground, crashing, bursting into flames, but the pilot managing to eject. Here's Courtney Kuby.
7: Video shows giant plumes of smoke rising from the site where an F-35 single-seater Marine fighter jet crashed on a U.S. military base near San Diego this morning. The black cloud of smoke visible from miles away. In the video, you can see emergency vehicles rushing to the scene, then shooting water high into the air and onto the burning wreckage before the flames could spread to nearby fields. A Marine Corps spokesperson says the pilot ejected safely and was taken to a nearby medical facility with non-life-threatening injuries. The fighter jet, a stealth aircraft that cost more than $100 million, crashing on the flight line of Marine Corps Air Station Miramar with other military aircraft close by. The airbase, the original location for the Navy's Top Gun program. This incident, the third in a string of military crashes in the western U.S. this summer. Last month, another Marine Corps fighter jet from the same unit at Miramar crashed in Washington State. That pilot ejected from the F-A-18 Hornet just moments before the plane crashed into a mountain near Seattle. The pilot suffered minor injuries. And just 2 days later, a B-52 bomber crashed at Edwards Air Force Base in California, killing all eight on board.
8: The cause of today's crash is not immediately clear, but is under investigation. Hallie?
3: Courtney Kuby, thank you very much. Now to the surprising reversal here in Washington. The Department of Justice moving to drop the felony charge against a former Olympian accused of damaging the reflecting pool at the Lincoln Memorial. Garrett Hake explains.
9: Tonight, in a stunning reversal, federal prosecutors dropping their felony case against former Olympic canoeist David Hurd, who had been charged with damaging the Lincoln Memorial reflecting pool. The government conceding new evidence only recently provided by the Department of Interior shows, quote, the damage was the result of a botched installation and not vandalism. U.S. Attorney Jeanine Pirro personally announced the grand jury indictment against Hearn.
10: The National Park Service employees observed Hearn actually forcefully and violently pulling up and removing the bottom liner with both hands.
9: Hearn forcefully denied those claims.
11: I didn't think I'd done anything wrong, so I had no reason to think I was going to be arrested.
9: President Trump had made the pool's more than $14 million refurbishment and repainting a major federal priority ahead of celebrations for America's 250th anniversary, repeatedly blaming the pool's subsequent problems on vandals without evidence.
11: The beautiful reflecting pond where we get, we did some job. Somebody comes along and starts cutting it with a knife.
9: Tonight, the pool is empty and still being refurbished. Hearn's attorney telling NBC News the federal government owes his client an apology. Hallie.
3: Garrett Hake at the White House for us tonight. Thank you. New concerns tonight, too, about water infrastructure across the country, with the FBI now investigating cyber attacks in at least seven states. The question now, could Iran be behind them? Here's Gabe Gutierrez.
12: Tonight, the FBI warning cities across the country about cyber attacks to municipal water systems, writing utility companies in at least seven states have reported incidents to the FBI, and some of that activity degraded water operations. In Minnesota alone, more than 30 municipal water systems have been targeted, and a senior law enforcement official has told NBC News that attack bears all the hallmarks of Iranian-backed hackers. Though today, President Trump denied Iran was behind it.
13: I don't think so. I blame it on Minnesota because they're grossly incompetent.
12: Minnesota's Democratic Governor Tim Walz firing back. Trump knows exactly who's responsible for this attack and knows that other states were hit too, adding it further illustrates there's no plan to win a war with Iran.
13: Iran's got bigger problems than worrying about Minnesota.
12: Back in April, after the start of the Iran war, the Cybersecurity and Infrastructure Security Agency, or CISA, warned of Iran-affiliated hackers trying to exploit a specific piece of equipment.
14: This is a wake-up call, not a catastrophe.
12: Cynthia Kaiser is a former deputy director of the FBI's cyber division.
15: Is the water supply safe?
14: Yes, there does not appear to have been any effect on water quality as a part of these attacks, but the reality is that we have to be looking to the future about when these types of attacks could become a lot more consequential.
15: Cybersecurity experts we spoke with say municipal water systems can be easy targets if they're connected to the internet. Hallie?
3: Gabe Gutierrez, thank you. Overseas now to the new video of migrants surging into a Spanish enclave, sparking reaction around the world. The chaos turning deadly with dozens of people killed. Raf Sanchez has the latest.
16: Tonight, a deadly border crisis in North Africa becoming a global political flashpoint. Stunning images show thousands of Moroccans surging through checkpoints into the Spanish territory of Ceuta, a tiny peninsula and Europe's only land border with an African nation. These cars torched on the Moroccan side of the border. Authorities in Ceuta say at least 60,000 migrants have crossed since yesterday, many hoping for better opportunities in Europe.
17: It's been a very tough experience to go from the ocean.
16: Most coming by land, but others attempting a dangerous journey by sea. This man appears to emerge from the water with a bicycle. At least 57 people have died so far, authorities say, and most of the migrants have already returned home. But the images of chaos have rattled Europe and been seized on by President Trump.
13: And that same thing's going to happen to us if the Republicans don't get elected.
16: Spain has now sent in the military to restore order, and the country's progressive prime minister has appealed for calm. But the crisis exposing deep divides among European Union member states. Italy's conservative leader suggesting the suspension of the EU's open border policy, which allows for passport-free travel between 29 countries. A migrant crisis once again shaking politics worldwide. Raf Sanchez, NBC News.
3: Potentially record-breaking heat is now making a return and fueling major wildfires out west. Take a look. Eastern Washington State. Fire just ripping through the hillside there. Look at that glowing in the distance. Officials have now put in place evacuation orders. So many people are forced to leave their homes. Out in Utah, you've got a smoke-nado swirling, that huge column of smoke and fire. That's what's being called the Wide Mouth 2 fire. Let's get to NBC meteorologist Bill Cairns, who's with us now. Bill, this is just double trouble, right? You got a heat dome this weekend. Millions are going to bake in that. And that's really hard for firefighters when it comes to getting a handle on some of these fires.
18: Yeah, Hallie, we have 26,000 active firefighters right now on 87 blazes across the country. And they are going to be an extremely dangerous and difficult conditions this weekend. So here's a map. All the red little icons that look like flames, those are all the active fires out there. Most of them are in the west. We got a couple in Florida. But look at the Pacific Northwest, especially Washington and Oregon. That area is in the middle of one of their worst fire seasons they've ever recorded. And tomorrow is going to be downright scary because we're going to have a strong cold front going through. And it's not going to have any rain with it. It's just going to be strong winds, low relative humidity, less than 20%, wind gusts up to 45 miles per hour. We already have active blazes in this area that we're calling extreme fire risk. There's a particularly dangerous situation, red flag warning for this region. So they're probably going to tell the firefighters to stay home tomorrow. It's going to be too dangerous for them to be on the ground. And if any new fires form, those fires are rapidly going to be spreading. We also have 66 million people under the heat headlines. It's been a long summer. It's been a hot summer in many of these areas and no sign of any relief. Hundreds across the board tomorrow and even into Sunday. We're still going to be about 118 in areas of California and in the deserts of Arizona, and as hot as 100 in Montana. So, Hallie, it's been a long summer. No signs of that heat wave breaking for many areas of the country either.
3: And we still got a lot of summer to go, Bill. I mean, we got, I think, 40 days just about until Labor Day. A lot of people might be hitting up the beach, et cetera. But this weekend, we've seen really scary rip currents across the country over the last couple of weeks. We got some new video from New York, from Rockaway Beach. Look at this. A man swept out. Then a drone comes in, drops like a flotation device before lifeguards move in and manage to bring him to shore. I mean, it's incredible to watch. It's a good example of new technology helping to save lives. And it sounds like we're going to see some pretty dangerous rip currents as we head into the next couple of days.
18: Yeah, that, I mean, that's brilliant technology right there. But so I'm going to show you Tropical Storm Genevieve. Why am I showing you it? It's 1,000 miles from Los Angeles in Southern California. But 3 days ago, this was a major hurricane. So it created huge waves. Those waves are now arriving in Southern California. That's why we have high surf advisory from San Diego all the way up to areas around Los Angeles. And if you look inland, that's that huge heat wave. It's cooler on the coast. It's going to drive everyone onto the coast, Hallie. That's where they're going to want to get their relief. It's going to be sunny and cooler. But we're going to have these huge crashing waves from what was a powerful major hurricane. It's going to be a very dangerous weekend, especially in the California beaches.
3: Yikes. Lots to watch there. Bill Cairns, good to see you. Thank you. More to come here on Top Story, including the deadly avalanche disaster overseas. An American killed. The urgent search now for missing hikers, including the star of a popular documentary. Plus, the flesh-eating bacteria infesting warmer water. We're going to tell you where cases are spiking and what you should know before you go slurp a raw oyster. And former NFL star Tony Romo now on leave from his on-air role after his arrest. Which former pro athlete is replacing him for now? That's next.

0: Back now with an update on Tony Romo, you know, the former star quarterback. He was the lead NFL game analyst for CBS Sports. He is on leave tonight after his arrest for allegedly operating a vehicle under the influence. Jesse Kirsch has the details.
1: All right, sir.
2: Did I pass this test?
1: You turn around.
2: No, I didn't. Huh?
3: Accused of operating a vehicle while under the influence, tonight one of the NFL's biggest broadcasting stars is now officially benched, too. In a brief statement, CBS Sports announcing lead game analyst Tony Romo is on leave until further notice, just days after his arrest in Milwaukee.
1: All right, how many drinks have you had?
3: This edited body camera footage released by the Milwaukee County Sheriff's Office shows Romo being pulled over July 23rd. A deputy says an open bottle of an alcoholic beverage was observed on the passenger side of the vehicle. Separately, a deputy talking to Romo about what was allegedly found in a backpack.
1: There were a few shooters in there that I observed.
2: Yeah. Any of them drink?
1: Okay.
2: So, I don't think any of them were drink, right?
1: Okay. Don't move your head. Eyes and eyes only, please, okay?
2: Okay.
3: The video also showing Romo appear to struggle through a series of field sobriety tests.
1: You're under arrest for operating while under the influence, okay?
3: The former Dallas Cowboys star quarterback is now the lead NFL color commentator for CBS Sports. CBS tapping J.J. Watt to fill in during Romo's absence. NBC News reached out to Romo's attorney and representatives for comment. So far, we have not heard back.
0: Jesse is joining us now with more. So, Jesse, is Tony Romo going to have to show up in court for any of this?
4: It doesn't appear to be that that will have to happen, Hallie. We've been given three different citations from officials in Wisconsin, and all three of them say that there is not an appearance required. Further, I want to read to you some of what prosecutors have told our team tonight. They say in part, quote, there have been no criminal referrals made to our office in regards to this. And they say that an OWI first in the state of Wisconsin is a traffic violation and not a criminal charge. That is the other part of the statement they sent us. So that just tells you about what his outlook is broadly in terms of the legal and justice system. But that, of course, is not saying anything about what further action might be taken on the part of his employers with what is happening to his reputation moving forward as well, Hallie.
0: Jesse Kirsch, thank you. Coming up next, Amazon getting a $600 million tariff refund. So could you get a cut of that? We'll tell you what the company's saying. But first, top stories, top moment, and this is a very special one, especially right here in our Washington Bureau. Exciting news from one of our own. Our Capitol Hill correspondent Mel Zanona and her husband Jason welcoming this baby girl. Mel had a baby, Romy Jade. She is gorgeous. She was born Wednesday, apparently to the sound of the Cowboy Carter album by Beyonce. She has good taste already. 6 pounds, 7 ounces, 20 inches. We are so thrilled for Mel and Jason and for baby Romy, too. We are adding to our NBC family. Stay with us.

0: Back now with Top Stories News Feed and the American service member killed in the Middle East laid to rest today. Thousands gathering in New York City for funeral services for Sergeant Angel Rampersand. She's one of three Americans who died during an Iranian attack on a base in Jordan. She was just 28 years old. In New York, new video capturing a building collapse in Mount Vernon. I want to show it to you here, crashing down, sending debris. Look at that, right out onto the road, damaging nearby parked cars. You see the scooter, person on a scooter passing by, managing to dodge that. I mean, that's terrifying. Mount Vernon officials say the good news is nobody was inside the building and nobody was hurt. And does Amazon owe you money? Amazon says they got about $600 million in tariff refunds, and they plan to pass some of that money back to customers. Remember, the Supreme Court in February struck down a big part of President Trump's tariff agenda, forcing the government to refund companies. No word yet on who's eligible or when customers can expect that refund at this point. To the major breakthrough now in a kidnapping case. After 4 years, a Milwaukee teen who disappeared at just 15 years old found alive in Virginia. Investigative reporter Chuck Gowdy from our NBC Chicago station has more.
1: Her dad, he called me and was like, you know, her phone was going to voicemail. And I knew immediately it was just off.
2: For the parents of this 15-year-old, Jonaya Walker, a switched-off cell phone was the key clue that their daughter was in danger that day in 2022. The teenager became a well-publicized missing person, her family and friends begging for help and criticizing Milwaukee police for moving too slowly, pointing to this doorbell cam video of the last time the teenager was seen as evidence of a sloppy investigation.
3: Everybody on that block has a Ring camera. Why didn't they go knock on the doors?
4: You guys got the video.
3: We got the videos, not the police.
1: No one interviewed me. No one set me down. No one called us to the back. It was me. It was us, me and my family versus the police stations with a glass between us.
2: Now, 4 years later, Jonaya Walker, 19 years old, has been found 730 miles away in a small frame home in Blacksburg, Virginia. Police say she'd been sexually and physically abused while being held as a captive here by this man, 37-year-old Owen Anderson, held, they say, ever since that day outside a Chicago movie theater where he had arranged to meet her following a lengthy online recruitment. Records state Anderson disposed of her cell phone and a burner phone he'd sent her to use in a sidewalk trash can. A few days ago, Milwaukee County authorities filing these kidnapping and child abduction charges against Anderson, who has yet to appear in Wisconsin court and is still in custody in Virginia. Milwaukee police declining our request to discuss the alleged kidnapping or answer questions about their investigation. An officer on the case has said previously that they had no indication the teenager had been targeted by an organized abduction ring.
5: Can assure you that our agency did check into our databases that we use that assist us with human trafficking investigations, and we have no reason to believe that she was involved in human trafficking.
2: In an email to NBC Chicago, a Milwaukee police official reiterated that position, saying it would be misleading to report the teenage girl had been a victim of human trafficking. However, the charges clearly lay out that authorities say she was the victim of a kidnapping, child abduction, and sexual abuse while being held against her will for years. An Odyssey

0: now ended, but questions remain.
1: Chuck Gowdy, thank you. To top stories, Global Watch now, and the deadly avalanche in Pakistan. A 39-year-old American climber is among those killed. And the star of a popular Netflix documentary is still missing tonight. NBC's Priscilla Thompson is following this one for us tonight. Hey, Priscilla, it's good to see you. Part of the issue here with this search and rescue are the pretty dangerous weather conditions, right?
2: Yeah, Hallie, harsh weather has hampered some of these efforts, according to the search teams on the ground. Some of the helicopters have had trouble flying, but they say that they will be back out in the morning to continue to rescue or recover those who are still out there. And we know that one of those people is a world-renowned mountaineer, Nirmal Porja. He was featured in that 2019 Netflix documentary as he made history scaling 14 of the world's highest peaks in just 189 days. The Alpine Club in Pakistan says that they have been assisting in the search. They say that some of these climbers had fallen 1,500 feet down this mountain. They also say that there is drone footage that appears to have found all but one of these hikers, though their identities and their conditions are not known from that video. And of course, we are now learning about the three people who have been confirmed dead, including Mallory Geese, this 39-year-old woman from Texas. We know from an expedition group that posted Moving Mountains, they said that this was her first 8,000-meter peak in Pakistan. And we know that Geese herself had posted in February a photo of her in hiking gear saying that she was closing her Pilates studio and, quote, taking a giant leap of faith into the unknown to see where life goes. And just 6 weeks ago, in fact, she had posted, heading out for my first big kid climbing expedition in Pakistan. Just such tragic news there. And I will say one other thing that we're hearing from these search groups is that there are chips that were in the jackets and on all of these climbers, and they're using technology to be able to find those chips and help locate those who still need to be recovered or rescued. Hallie.
1: Now to top stories, health check and a new warning about a dangerous flesh-eating bacteria, with Florida seeing its first deadly case of the year. This is a bacteria that you typically see more in the summer. It's usually transmitted if you eat undercooked seafood or raw seafood like oysters. But it can also get to you if you have a wound that's open that comes into contact with seawater. So like cut yourself on a sharp rock or a shell, et cetera. Erica Edwards is tracking all of this. She's joining us now. A lot of people headed to the beach this weekend. You know, this thing, I feel like we talk about it every summer, eating the oysters, et cetera. Context-wise, is it worse this summer? What should people be looking out for, et cetera?
3: Yeah, we're talking about Vibrio vulnificus. And as you said, I mean, this happens every summer. And these types of infections tend to happen in really warm coastal waters, really up and down the eastern seaboard. As you said, Hallie, two ways to get sick from it. One, eating contaminated shellfish, especially raw oysters. That usually causes pretty bad upset stomach. It can also enter the body through an open wound. You'll know it if you're infected. Within a day or so, people can get a fever along with really painful, swollen red sores. Antibiotics can treat it, but it's important to act fast.
1: Who has time for that? Between the parasite with the, you know, explosive diarrhea, between this, like nobody needs this. Is it just in Florida or is it beyond? Like, do we typically see it start in the South and then spread?
3: So far this year, 12 cases in Florida, according to the state's health department. Now, the CDC nationally keeps pretty good data on Vibrio, this type of bacteria and other Vibrio infections. The agency reporting 57 cases nationally just this week alone, Hallie.
1: If you do want to eat shellfish, Erica, let's say, or go into the ocean or whatever, there are steps you can take to protect yourself, right?
3: So when it comes to oysters, the safest option is to cook them. Otherwise, cover any open sores, really. Experts say even a waterproof bandage, Band-Aid works really well. Also, shower off after a dip in coastal or brackish waters. Hallie.
1: Okay. Erica Edwards, thank you very much. Appreciate that. Coming up here on Top Story, another AI escaping. How Anthropic's Claude was able to hack into multiple organizations during a cybersecurity test. We'll explain. And our great American tonight, Emeril. The story behind his iconic catchphrase. You know what it is? Bam. They wrote it in. They make me say it. I can't say it like Emeril. He's the only one. You're going to hear him next on more with that and how he's passing the torch on to his.

0: Back now with the new warning from Anthropic, of course, one of the leaders of the AI revolution. So the company is sharing that three models of Claude, that's its AI platform. So three Claude models went rogue and broke out of their test environments, hacking three real outside companies. This is just, if it sounds familiar, if you're like, well, wait a second, deja vu, OpenAI, I remember just days ago, a competitor of Anthropic said its own models hacked into another company. NBC News chief technology analyst Joanna Stern is following this and joins us now. Joanna, thank you so much for being with us. And this one's a little complicated, but our team made this animation I want to put up here. It shows the little Claude logos. Looks like they're playing in, you know, kind of a sandbox, and then they basically escape. Explain what happened in simple terms. And Joanna, the difference here between this and what happened with OpenAI, because in this instance, it sounds like Anthropic did kind of hook up the models to the internet when they maybe weren't supposed to. Walk us through it.
1: That's exactly right. So the sandbox is a good way to visualize it, with this important caveat that these Claude models didn't deliberately break out. Anthropic had put them into this hacking exercise, which is all part of the testing. And I should say these models didn't have guardrails in place. They are purposely testing these raw models to see their capabilities. And so the issue is that they told these models, okay, go out, you can do these things, but they were not supposed to be hooked up to the internet. They were supposed to be working in their sandbox, and they mistakenly, the testing company that was working on this, had them hooked up to the internet. So what happens? The models do access some other companies, are able to get inside. It doesn't seem to have done any significant damage. But here we are, and we know this. Also, it's just, as you said, this is just a few days after OpenAI had said that something similar had happened. It's not exactly the same,
0: but it is the same.
1: Apples to oranges, but similar in the sense that they were both doing cybersecurity testing and that the companies lost control over the testing.
0: What happened? Did anything bad happen to the companies that the Anthropic kind of models hacked into?
1: Not that we know, and we also don't know anything about these companies. We know very little about which actual companies here. They're quite vague in the post, probably because they're likely still dealing and telling and making these companies aware of this. Anthropic, I should say, also said in the blog post that they went and did this after OpenAI had released their information and their blog post last week detailing what happened with their models going rogue and going into Hugging Face's servers. Mm-hmm. So that is what prompted Anthropic to do this.
0: So that's interesting. So I was going to ask, what's the incentive or what's like the motivation for Anthropic to do it and then to talk about it? But then the other piece of it, aren't they going public soon? I mean, that's on the horizon.
1: Look, I had a funny tweet or X post about this that has got a little viral now. And I really have to say, it feels like these are parents of kids trying to just say, my kid is smarter than your kid. My kid is better. My kid can hack.
0: Look how my kid got out of the sandbox. My God. Right, right. Yeah.
1: Exactly where I'm going here, right? My kid also got out of the sandbox, and my kid is smarter than your kid. Actually, three of ours got out. It feels that way, right? And sure, we do want to say that probably there's some really goodwill here from Anthropic to put this out there, to make it aware, to make this happen so it doesn't happen in the future. But also, there is a competitive incentive, like you said. Both these companies are going public. Both these companies want to have the most powerful models. They want to prove that. And so when you see this come out, you have to think it's some people trying to one-up each other.
0: Joanna, we're still going to have
1: on the sandbox.
0: Thank you. It's a good breakdown.
1: On the playground.
0: It's all, you know. Much to watch on this. I'm sure we'll talk again soon. Thank you very much. Appreciate it. To our series now, Great Americans, where we talk with those who have achieved so much about their life in this country. Tonight, Tom sits down with the man who inspired a generation of chefs, somebody who's been a mainstay on American television for decades and is finding new fame and new life going viral more recently. Yes, our Great American this week, Chef Emeril Lagasse.
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4: 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Another night. 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
6: Where does BAM come from?
3: We were shooting 8 shows a day.
6: 8 shows a day?
3: 8. Second show, third show, fourth show. The dishes are all on the table, and now the crew wants to break. They would come and just devour the table. We come back after lunch, and I'm trying to now do the next 3 or 4 shows. They're kind of like dozing off on me because they've ate so much food, right? Oh, so BAM came to wake them up.
5: While Lagasse has restaurants across America and at sea on cruise ships,
11: still one of my favorite dishes.
5: Many of his dishes are synonymous with the distinct Creole and Cajun flavors of New Orleans.
3: Dollar for dollar, I think that we eat better here than any place in the world.
6: If I would say just pick one, what is your favorite dish?
3: Wow. My version of New Orleans barbecue shrimp.
6: Favorite dessert?
3: No question about it. Banana cream pie.
5: This city became his home for 4 decades.
3: The music, the food, the architecture, most importantly, the people, the variety of cultures that made me feel very, very warm and like home.
5: Here, he established the Emeril Lagasse Foundation, raising more than $24 million for

0: about it. Banana cream pie.
1: This city became his home for four decades.
0: The music, the food, the architecture, most importantly, the people, the variety of cultures that made me feel very, very warm and like home.
1: Here, he established the Emeril Lagasse Foundation, raising more than $24 million for children's charities. When a series of setbacks crippled New Orleans, Emeril was forced to make tough decisions. First, after Katrina, and then COVID.
0: We closed five restaurants with COVID, and it gave me a lot of time to think about how we were doing things and how we're going to do it better.
1: He saw a chance to rebuild and reinvent, this time alongside his son, EJ.
2: Well, you know, it was really sort of a rebirth for us.
1: At 22, EJ became the youngest chef in history to lead a two Michelin star restaurant, taking over as co-owner of Emeril's in New Orleans.
2: It's a privilege of a lifetime to be able to do it arm in arm, you know, with your dad.
1: And for Emeril, he still lives the way he cooks, always kicking it up a notch.
3: Can you remember a time where you felt most proud to be an American?
0: Every day. I just wake up every day and I just try to do a little better than I did yesterday.
4: Kicking it up a notch for a whole new generation. What a cool story. Love that. Just ahead here on the show, everything you can binge watch and listen to this weekend, including a shark horror film about a Thai vacation that takes a dark turn. 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

0: I wish I was a pop culture expert, but this is why we bring you on, so that you can talk to us about everything that's out. Let's start with Lioness from Taylor Sheridan, back for season three. Zoe Saldana, Nicole Kidman, some big names. This one on Paramount Plus. Here it is.
1: Why, out of all the jobs in the world, you pick this one? Why this job?
2: There's no such thing as a moral war. There's survival, and there's surrender.
0: This looks intense, Brian, huh?
3: It is, and this is inspired by a real-life program within the CIA that places female agents and their units into situations and cases that they believe they're better to suited to succeed in than their male counterparts. Zoe Saldana, as you said. And interestingly, if you haven't seen seasons one and two, you could start off with season three, because each season has its own arc. And the cast says of this particular season, they are that confident that this is so good that they have every reason to believe that they're going to get renewed for another season. That's how much they believe in the story.
0: I love that. Wait, and that's good advice, too, because sometimes it feels daunting to catch up on all the seasons and all the episodes.
3: And then you never watch it at all, right?
0: 100%.
3: You think, I can't do it. Right. So this is a good one for that. Yeah.
0: Speaking of things that are coming back for, like, another season, Ransom Canyon on Netflix. This is season two, starring Josh Duhamel and Minka Kelly. Here's that.
4: This town is dying.
5: Well, we want to save it.
6: Oliver, Staten Kirkland.
7: We're the Staten Kirkland.
6: I've heard a lot about you.
7: That's funny. I'd never heard anything about you.
8: You and Staten.
9: Do I have anything to worry about that?
5: It's super complicated. Staten? I'm sorry.
6: At ease. I'm decent.
0: So this one, what did it get? Some good reviews, right?
3: Yeah, it's got a good following, too, as well. It's got the Yellowstone vibe, but with more romance. As you can see there, they're alluding to that. It's some ranch families, multiple generations, a little bit more romance and intrigue, but a lot of tension in there in storytelling as well. And you can binge all the episodes. So it's going to rain this weekend for some people. And every episode is uploaded on Netflix right now.
0: Okay, if you're a true crime person, I know there's plenty of those folks out there. There's a new docuseries on Netflix now, The Idaho Murders, College Nightmare. This looks at the evidence in the murders of those four University of Idaho students back in 2022, which is, of course, a story that we covered a lot from a news perspective. Here's a clip from the docuseries.
10: I can only imagine what was going through their minds. I would have never believed what occurred in that house that night.
11: It was absolutely horrific.
12: They told me to go down to the police station.
13: I knew something bad had happened.
14: All kinds of questions go through your mind. How? Who? Why? What happened?
0: And it sounds like, Brian, this series does work to center the victims, the lives of the victims and their families, right?
3: Right. Certainly it does obviously address the case and some of the details of that, including some never before seen body cam footage. But it really does take the attention away from the perpetrator and focus on the friends and family and people who knew these victims, and really giving a sense of who they were and telling their story.
0: It's a super important one. We've also got up next something out on Prime Video. It's called The Devil's Mouth. It's about a group of college friends exploring a cave on vacation when a shark disrupts their adventure in the cave exploration situation. Here's a clip.
3: Right.
15: This is Devil's Mouth.
16: Oh. Yeah, I guess, yeah.
17: Jeez.
18: Oh. All these fish are dead.

We are back now with Binge Worthy, our look at the best stuff to watch and listen to this weekend. Joining us tonight, pop culture expert Brian Balthazar. Brian, we're glad to have you.

0: can I? None of my interest in this. Diving underwater in a dark cave and then finding a shark. You know, but okay.
1: Suffice it to say, it's going to get worse before it gets better, right? And if you already don't like dark waters, this is going to ruin it for you completely. I actually would love that the trailer doesn't give so much away because it is creepy, but it's going to ruin some people who don't like swimming in the water anyway. But again, terrifying. It'll change your take on vacations. Their sharks are in enough places. This is a freshwater cave. Never mind.
0: Oh my!
1: Forget
0: it's a sharky summer for sure. Can I tell you one thing that is on my list? I've been wanting to stream this. I actually might if it rains this weekend or next weekend for sure. The Devil Wears Prada 2. I was like an OG Devil Wears Prada fan. I'm super excited for this one. I've been excited for it. It's on Hulu now. Here's a clip.
2: Runway. It's not just a magazine. It's a global icon. A winding road that brings us back together again.
3: Hello?
2: Well, look what TJ Maxx dragged in.
0: It's the summer of Anne Hathaway, and I'm here for it, Brian.
1: I know, and I know you're a busy woman, but I can't believe you haven't seen this one yet, right? Okay.
0: I have a list. Project Hail Mary. I watched that one this week, and Devil Wears Prada 2 is next on the list. I'm really excited.
1: And you're one of very few people because it's already doubled the box office of the original. It's over $690 million worldwide. The original took in about $327 million, but it just goes to speak to the longevity and the likability of these characters in the story. Even the people you don't like in the story, you like.
0: I love that. That's happening. Music-wise, we got a lot. Ariana Grande, big deal. She's out with a new album, and here's the song, Petal. Let's listen.

0: mean, Brian, any song that Ariana Grande drops is going to be huge, right?
1: Well, that's right. She's sold more than 90 million records worldwide to date. Obviously, this is already topping the charts. This is the music video for Petal, which is about healing, vulnerability, and resilience. What this album doesn't have is a lot of dancey, upbeat, pop musical riff tracks. But that being said, you know how it works in the clubs. You know how it is, Hallie, in the clubs.
0: You see my soul.
1: I'll see you in the club. They can remix anything into a dance track, and they'll be doing that with these, for sure.
0: Speaking of dancing, Cat's Eye. Everybody loves, you know, the huge. They're out with this new song called Animal. Here that is.

0: Brian, they will join you dancing in the club for sure.
1: They will. I'll be home by 11, but I'll still see them at the club. This group hasn't been around that long, only a few years, and they've already had 1 billion global streams. And this is just going to be a continuation of that. This is a catchy song, great video. So I think we'll be hearing a lot of that this summer.
0: Brian Balthazar, we're so glad to have you. Pop culture expert. Thank you. Thank you for all the good tips. And let's catch up next week. I'll fill you in on my watch list. That'd be great.
1: Thank you for having me.
0: Appreciate it. And thanks to all of you, as always, for watching Top Story. Tom's back Monday, and I'll see you Sunday on Nightly News. I'm Hallie Jackson in Washington. Stay right there. We've got more news on the way.
2: Hey guys, I'm Liz Kreutz in for Gadi Schwartz, and we're going to start tonight with those new developments in the investigation into the disappearance of Nancy Guthrie, the mother of our colleague Savannah Guthrie. For the first time now, we are seeing the ransom notes, the ones sent months ago to the Guthrie family, and we're going to start here by reading those notes to you in their entirety, beginning with the first one, which was sent February 2nd, a day after Nancy's abduction. And as we read through them, pay attention to the tone, the shift in tone in these notes, and the word choices. That is what law enforcement wants you to do. That is part of why they release them. Here is that first note. It begins with this chilling message. Hello, Savannah. We have your mother, Nancy. She is safe but scared. She will be held for ransom, and once payment is received, she will be released unharmed. We will be holding her for a maximum of 7 days. You will need to send Bitcoin in the amount of $4 million USD before 5 p.m. on Thursday the 5th. If payment is not received, the ransom will be increased to $6 million USD, which will need to be paid by 5 p.m. on Monday the 9th. Once payment is received to the Bitcoin address below, she will be released within 12 hours of deposit to a safe drop-off location back in Tucson. If payment is not received by the last deadline on Monday the 9th at 5 p.m., she will be killed. Your mother is aware of this, and her life is in your hands. It is in the best interest of everyone to have this completed as soon as possible. You will not be able to contact me from here on out. There will be no negotiation. Do not play games. Law enforcement will not be able to help you. Now, the note then goes on to give the Bitcoin link, which has been redacted by police. And it ends with this final line. She had a white smartwatch on the floor of the foot of her bed, and the white floodlight in backyard was destroyed. Now, a second note sent 4 days later then said this to the Guthrie family. It said, we did not fully grasp the seriousness of her